0: threat to the two-state solution by the loss of Palestinian land.
1: No lasting security can be built upon the occupation of another people and the denial of its legitimate rights. We have our own national project, protecting our people from displacement.
0: The assembly also heard from Israeli Prime Minister Benjamin Netanyahu, who railed against the accusation that his country is committing a genocide. He also downplayed extremist settler violence, calling it the actions of a small number of juvenile delinquents, and promised to continue to fight for Israel's survival.
2: We will continue to win because we have no other choice.
0: Abbas thanked Canada, the UK, and France, who held a meeting on the West Bank earlier in the week. A 24-year-old Quebec City man has been charged with four terrorism-related offenses. The RCMP says he intended to carry out an attack on behalf of the Islamic State after communicating with IS members online and gathering information on how to build chemical weapons. He will appear in a Quebec City court later today. U.S. President Donald Trump is hosting his Chinese counterpart, in a landmark state visit. It is Xi Jinping's first trip to Washington in more than a decade. As Mark Carcasol reports, the public displays of unity will likely give way to highly contentious talks behind closed doors.
3: I'm delighted to welcome you to the beautiful White House. Such a great honor.
4: In their speeches Thursday morning, Presidents Trump and Xi spoke glowingly about respect and friendship. But despite the flowery words, there are some very serious topics for them to discuss. The AI race is one. Trade is another. Their economic truce extended for 2 months.
3: Our teams have been working to encourage a more balanced trading relationship. And
4: through a translator, President Xi encouraged shared dialogue between the nations. He insists there is, quote, plenty of room to solve problems together, peacefully.
5: China and the United States must hold the line of no conflict and no confrontation between us.
4: What the presidents did not mention was some of the other topics U.S. lawmakers want pressed, including Chinese threats to Taiwan's independence. Chinese officials called that a red line ahead of this visit. Mark Carcasol, CBC News, Washington.
0: And while Trump welcomes Xi to the U.S., Prime Minister Mark Carney is hosting Vietnam's president in Ottawa. The state visit is aimed at deepening trade with a nation that is already Canada's largest trading partner in the region. Jennifer Yoon has more.
6: Canada's rolling out the red carpet for Vietnam, a welcome with military honors for its president. An official state visit is the ultimate symbol of friendly bilateral relations. Now is the right time for us to upgrade the partnership between Canada and Vietnam, says Vietnamese President Tô Lâm, who is also the first General Secretary of the Communist Party of Vietnam to ever visit Canada.
7: A historic visit at a crucial time.
6: In the past 5 years, trade between Canada and Vietnam has more than doubled, says Prime Minister Mark Carney. Now, Canada is seeking to deepen trade with one of the fastest growing economies in the world.
7: We will strike agreements on a number of areas, in energy, agriculture.
6: The talks come as Canada seeks to finalize a free trade agreement with the Association of Southeast Nations, of which Vietnam is a leading member. Jennifer Yoon, CBC News, Ottawa.
0: A Nova Scotia teacher has been charged with assault and sexual offenses in connection with an attack on students. 2 weeks ago, the RCMP says it received a report about an assault on a student at a Pictou County elementary school. While investigating the report, officers identified a number of other victims. Matthew Donahoe of Bible Hill, Nova Scotia, is charged with a number of offenses, including assault by choking, sexual assault, and administering a noxious substance. Police warn there may be additional victims. And that is The World This Hour. For CBC News, I'm Nurdin Korane.
8: The weather forcast for the Barrie area this evening, clear overnight with a low 3 degrees, and there is a risk of frost. For Friday, it will be sunny, a high 20, and Friday evening will be clear with a low 5 degrees. For Peterborough and the Kawartha Lakes this evening, clear overnight, a low 3 degrees and a risk of frost. For Friday, sunny, a high 21, and for Friday evening, it will be clear, a low reaching 5. And that's the weather.
9: Welcome to Ideas. I'm Nala Ayed. There's a simple way of thinking about evolution and natural selection. Random genetic variations

0: make living things more or less likely to survive. The less likely are picked off by predators, disease, or hunger. The more likely survive and pass those variations on to the next generation. That's the story usually associated with Charles Darwin. But before Darwin, there was another idea that living things weren't simply shaped by the world around them. They shaped themselves. It was proposed by French naturalist Jean-Baptiste Lamarck, who is often remembered today for being, well, wrong. The simple version of Lamarck's theory of evolution goes, creatures change themselves during their lifetime and pass those changes along. The usual example given is giraffes. A hungry giraffe will spot some leaves high up in the branches and stretch its neck to take a bite. Over a lifetime of stretching and striving, the giraffe physically changes. Its neck gets longer, and those physical changes get passed along to its offspring. 30 years after Lamarck's death, Darwin published On the Origin of Species. Darwin's account of evolution transformed biology, and those hungry, willful giraffes became a punchline. Lamarckism became shorthand for bad science.
1: And that's the point at which Lamarck's ideas became sort of a laughingstock. People pointed to this giraffe example to show how very absurd Lamarck's ideas were.
0: But in a new book, Jessica Riskin argues that Lamarck is more right and far more fascinating than we give him credit for. The book is The Power of Life, The Invention of Biology and the Revolutionary Science of Jean-Baptiste Lamarck.
1: The story of evolution is much more complex than the recent reductive models have suggested. And I take hope in this dire moment that we're living through now. I take hope from the idea that creative power can't ultimately be controlled or monopolized.
0: Jessica Riskin is a professor of history at Stanford University in California, and she joins me from San Francisco. Hello.
1: Hello. Thank you so much. It's great to be here.
0: Thank you so much for being with us. Before we get to Lamarck, the subject of your book, I want to begin by asking a bigger picture question about what you do and your research. Much of your work focuses on the history of science and also the way we think about science. What are the major questions that you like to tackle in your research?
1: Yeah, that is a big question. But, you know, I'm grateful for it because the thing that really I am most interested in, I would say, is what counts as a convincing explanation of the world. When do we consider, okay, now we have understood something? And why is this the explanation that we find satisfying? How has that changed over time? And, you know, when I started off in college, I started off thinking I wanted to be a physics major. And then I realized that I was sort of interested in meta-level questions, like, why is this the way physics looks today? You know, and so I started taking history of science classes. And that's how I, you know, I try to teach students to kind of think outside the box about the current state of scientific explanations and why they are the way they are.
0: So how did those philosophical and historical questions lead you to Lamarck?
1: Well, I came to Lamarck really through my previous book, which is called The Restless Clock. And it's about what I came to see as a struggle in the life sciences between two sort of traditions starting in the 17th century. One tradition that saw living beings as machinery, kind of designed machinery, like clocks and automatic organs and things. And in the early modern period in the 17th century, you know, the idea people had was that this machinery had been designed by a rational divine engineer. And so the machinery was totally passive. It just received its form from an external supernatural god. And then this competing tradition, which was kind of active mechanism, people who saw living beings as self-making. And

0: self-transforming and intrinsically active. And I kind of arrived at Lamarck at the end of that book as the kind of hero of the ultimate culminating hero of the active tradition, seeing living beings as self-making and self-transforming. And I thought, boy, I really should have written this book about Lamarck. He really should have been the hero of this book, but I had taken already so long to write the book, I could not imagine rewriting it at that point. So I just thought, well, you know, I'll give him his own book. And that's how I arrived at Lamarck.
1: Wow, that's what a thread to unspool, starting with a name and an idea. And that's what I'm hoping you could do for us, actually. Maybe you could kind of unpack those two ideas, just those two competing ideas, the idea of being a fixed, designed, passive being, and the competing notion of us, of beings being active and creative in the world that we live in.
0: Sure, yeah. So I think, you know, what happened was that in the 17th century, there emerged this tradition of people who were trying to see rational design in nature, often as a way of, so there was the argument from design, a proof of the existence of God. We know that God exists if we see that the world is designed in accordance with rational principles. There must have been a rational designer. And in fact, I would say actually that tradition of the argument from design reached its height with William Paley, the English theologian in the early 19th century. And he told this famous kind of fable. He said, if I were crossing a heath and my foot hit a stone, and you asked me how did that stone get there, I could reasonably say, well, I don't know, maybe it was always there. But if my foot hit a watch, right, I'd have to know that there must be a watchmaker somewhere around who must have made this watch. So the same thing with design in nature. If we see design in nature, there must be a rational designer. Against that tradition, there emerged, especially in the middle of the 18th century in France, a whole bunch of people who wanted to try and explain the natural world without making an appeal to a supernatural God. A lot of mid-18th century French people who were sort of challenging religious accounts of nature and trying to come up with natural, rigorously naturalist accounts. And they began thinking about change over time, because it's hard to imagine how a natural process could sort of happen all at once in one moment. If you really want to try and understand the order of nature as self-generating, I think you're led into thinking over time. And so the first evolutionary ideas about living beings came out of this tradition of French philosophers around the middle of the 18th century who wanted to try and think in rigorously naturalist terms. And Lamarck kind of came at the very end of that tradition.
1: Lamarck was born in 1744 in France. In her book, Ruskin paints a picture of a young boy out of place. He wanted adventure, but instead, he was sent to the seminary. This is From the Power of Life, read by Ellen Adair.
2: He didn't want to be a priest. Nevertheless, Jean-Baptiste Lamarck, aged 11, found himself summarily packed off to study for the priesthood at the Jesuit school in Amiens, an ancient city in Picardy in northern France, about a day's travel by horse from the village where he'd been born and spent his first decade. The plan of an ecclesiastical career was the obvious solution to his parents' problem of what to do with their 11th and youngest child and fourth son. Unfortunately, he felt not the least vocation for the priesthood. He envied his older brothers, who were soldiers. They returned from their campaigns in splendid uniforms and were greeted with grand parties attended by all the local nobility. But military careers were expensive. A commission could cost thousands of livres. And launching these older sons had drained the family's resources. At Amiens, Lamarck could lodge in the seminary and study for free. Adding insult to injury, his family took to calling him the little priest. Much later, when he observed that living beings continually respond to their circumstances in transformative ways, Lamarck was no doubt thinking of his own life. If you're a giraffe living on the savannah and the only

0: only food is high up in the trees, you have to stretch your neck and forelegs to reach it, and they grow longer. If you're the 11th child of a family of impoverished military gentility, you have to leave home at age 11 to attend the free Jesuit school about a day's ride away, studying for a career in the church, even though that's the last kind of career you want. But you learn Latin and Greek, grow intimate with the books in the school library, and gain access to the well-stocked natural sciences cabinet with its state-of-the-art instruments and charts. This was the rustic provincial setting beyond whose confines, while grudgingly studying for the priesthood, Lamarck began to discover a larger world. But when his father died in 1759, Lamarck's first words were, "Well then, I won't be a priest." And he flung off the hated clerical collar.
1: And he flung off the hated seminarian's collar, and off he went. He really wanted to be a soldier, so he took one of his mother's old horses and galloped off to join a regiment that was fighting in the Seven Years' War. He got himself a letter of introduction from a local countess, and he just sort of presented himself there and started, you know, marching. He marched into battle, and he was in this military regiment for some years. But the next kind of twist of fate was that his regiment was garrisoned in Provence, and he was from Picardy in the north of France, but he was spending all this time in Provence in the south, where it's a totally different landscape, and he was completely captivated by the wildflowers there. And he began being really interested in botany, and he began studying botany, teaching himself. He traded a music notebook to his brother in exchange for a handbook of plants. And he took that around on rambles in the countryside, and he got help from a local pharmacist, and he taught himself botany.
2: So he's a soldier, and he becomes interested in nature. How does he end up making that his profession?
1: So he had a neck injury or illness of some kind. Now, according to Georges Cuvier, the paleontologist, who became Lamarck's arch nemesis and also the person in charge of writing his obituary. Anyway, in that mean eulogy, Cuvier says that Lamarck had a neck injury from being lifted by the head by a, you know, horsing around with a companion. And I've always wondered whether that was a reference to the stretching of the giraffe's neck, which everybody associates with Lamarck's theory. Maybe we'll come to that later. In any event, he had some sort of neck injury, and he had to leave the military. And he went to Paris for treatment. But then once he was there, he started studying botany in earnest at the King's Garden, at the big botanical garden in Paris. He started taking courses in botany and medicine, and kind of became a student in earnest at that point.
2: So at what moment does Lamarck begin to suspect that species aren't fixed, that living things have histories and that they can change over time?
1: Already when he was studying botany, he was interested in the idea that the inanimate world is made by living organisms. He thought living beings were the only creative forces in the world. What makes a thing alive is that it composes and creates, and nothing else can do that. You can see how this was a radical idea, because he was usurping God's monopoly on creation and reassigning it to living beings. And when he was studying plants, he said this process begins with plants, because they are the only things that can compose just from the elements, just from sunlight and air and water. They can compose this extraordinarily elaborate compound matter. He talks about, you know, bulbs. So a turnip, he says, if you suspend it in the window and you carve a hollow in its side and you fill the hollow with water, it will produce a whole plant. Now, it has access to nothing hanging there in the window except sunlight, air, and water.
2: What does he conclude from that?
1: So, well, that plants are the only things in the world that can create, can compose from elements, compound matter. And so he thinks that all of the compound mineral matter in the world is made up of transformations of living matter. But then he had to switch once again his career. He had to, during the revolution, move from botany into zoology, because the Revolutionary Committee in charge of the reorganization of the Botanical Garden assigned him not a position in botany, but a position the lowliest position in zoology, as the professor of insects and worms, which I think is the most wonderful job title in the world. And I wanted actually to name the book, the

0: professor of insects and worms, but my editor persuaded me that The Power of Life would be a more attractive title.
1: And who said no? That's a great title.
0: Yeah, the professor of insects and worms. And he told his students in that course that at first he had been really despairing because he thought, at least, you know, I wanted to study botany. If I didn't get to study botany, at least couldn't I have studied character, you know, more exciting animals, charismatic megafauna like lions and tigers. And then he realized that, in fact, he had a really interesting purview. It was 9/10 of the animal world. So, you know, not a little unimportant corner, but a really big domain. He thought, maybe I can also understand in these simplest animals, they will help me understand the essence of animal life. Mm-hmm. And he decided that the essence of animal life was the power to create, to generate matter, organic matter, and to regenerate itself. And so moving from botany, the power of plants to generate matter, to the power of these simplest animals, the power of generation, I think it was in that transitional moment that he began to think in terms of self-creation and self-transformation in general across plants and animals.
1: So how important is that to understanding Lamarck's theory that animals use acts of will to change?
0: Well, I think it is important because basically Lamarck's idea was that living organisms are the agents of evolutionary change, that they shape evolutionary change through their behaviors in a kind of constant, responsive, creative striving, that birds and mammals, by using a limb or not using it, would influence its either growth and strengthening or its diminution and sort of fading away. So he gives lots of examples involving birds. He says, for example, that shorebirds that have those long, skinny, featherless legs, they, in fact, his idea is that they don't like the water, but they need to wade out into the water in order to get their food, right? And so they stretch their legs in order to keep their, hold their body out of the water. And they just in teeny tiny incremental ways, they lengthen their legs, but then again, those are accumulated as they hand them down from generation to generation. These tiny lengthenings become these long, long, skinny legs. And similarly with their necks, long necks that they crane to reach the food without getting their body wet. But then he says the way you know this is that ducks and swans, they don't mind the water, so they're swimming out there in the water. They don't have the long legs, but they still have the long necks because they crane their heads to reach down and get food from the bottom. So he has wonderful examples like that. He talks about the webbed feet of water birds also, that from pushing against the water.
1: And the giraffes.
0: And then the giraffes is the famous example that everybody knows. And that's what, you know, later biology rejected, the idea that organisms have any agency at all. You know, by the time, I think Charles Darwin accepted Lamarck's ideas on many levels, including the idea that the evolving organism has various forms of agency. But later interpreters of Darwin eliminated that and really rendered the evolving organism entirely passive. And that's the point at which Lamarck's ideas became sort of a laughingstock. People pointed to this giraffe example as to show how very absurd Lamarck's ideas were. Then the neo-Darwinists of the late 19th to early 20th century, you know, really took up that scornful tone in relation to Lamarck.
1: I do want to take another moment just to really clarify the point that you're making. So take someone like Richard Dawkins, the evolutionary biologist, who in the preface to his landmark book, The Selfish Gene, wrote, "We are survival machines, robot vehicles blindly programmed to preserve the selfish molecules known as genes." How does that view and those kinds of metaphors conflict with what you are arguing?
0: Yes, I think Dawkins, he is one of the main popularizers of this neo-Darwinist passive model of living beings, as you just read. That was a beautifully representative example, and very anti-Lamarckian. I mean, he's written, you know, that if that any demonstration that Lamarck was right would destroy his world or something like that, you know, kind of very extravagant phrases like that. And I think

0: Yeah, I mean, there's been an interesting reversal in the history of biology where Dawkins and his view came to seem like kind of sober science, sober modern science, and the Lamarckian idea of the agency of the organism came to seem sort of
1: Right.
0: woo-woo, loosey-goosey. And in fact, it was the opposite. The creationists were the ones who believed in a passive machine organism, and it was the rigorous naturalizers like Lamarck who wanted to try and understand how living forms could emerge from within the natural world from a process of self-transformation. And somehow this reversal took place, I think, because the established powers in science around the turn of the 20th century, they promulgated that passive view. And that came to be the kind of establishment view. And so Dawkins is the, I see Dawkins as the heir to the creationists of the 18th century, 18th to early 19th century, ironically.
2: Insisting in this way on the agency and discretion of tiny creatures might seem like a small matter, but it was in fact an expression of Lamarck's radical view of life and of nature. Life, he decided, consisted simply of the capacity for a kind of organic, self-directed movement. Boldly, brazenly, Lamarck usurped God's monopoly on creation, ascribing it instead to mortal beings and down to the very humblest of them. Lamarck wrote that he had nothing against religious belief and acknowledged that faith could be a consolation for the good man who persuades himself of it. But faith was of no use to Lamarck. He all but declared his atheism. Souls were not physically knowable, whereas the dynamic, creative action of living organisms was apparent everywhere. Life, as Lamarck now came to see it, was the manifest capacity to create in the face of all nature's forces of destruction. There reigns throughout the universe an astonishing activity, he observed. He meant living things doing the work of living, growing, reproducing, eating, digesting, moving, propagating life among themselves. But not only that. To live, Lamarck thought, was to engage in a constant work of construction and combination, merging elements into compound matter and complex structure in valiant defiance of the rest of nature's tendency in the opposite direction. To destroy all combinations, to decompose, and dissolve. These two powerful forces, life versus the rest of nature, were locked in ceaseless combat, each perpetually struggling to undo the work of the other. Without organic beings, therefore, none of the compounds which are observed on our globe would ever have existed. The science of life was the study of this capacity for heroic creation, this defining faculty of organic beings to compose and complexify themselves in the world, to which Lamarck gave the name pouvoir de la vie, or the power of life. It was a worldview of stark beauty that Lamarck presented to his colleagues, and also to many, a scandalous one.
3: I'm speaking with Jessica Riskin, author of the book, The Power of Life, The Invention of Biology and the Revolutionary Science of Jean-Baptiste Lamarck. This is Ideas. I'm Nahla Ayed.

Lamarck died in Paris, blind and destitute, in 1829. He was buried in a common grave, while all his possessions were sold off at auction. It was a grim end, and his scientific reputation today is

0: is equally grim. But in The Power of Life, Jessica Riskin traces the threads of Lamarck's theories to more recent science of inheritance. And she argues that Lamarck can still give us a hopeful way to think about the world. I also find it extraordinary that Charles Darwin, who we know as sort of the authority on evolution, yes, in his book, The Origin of Species, that actually Lamarck's theory was right there in that book.
1: Oh, always. Yeah, absolutely. No, Darwin used Lamarck's ideas in thinking his way into his own theory of evolution. He drew on Lamarck for sure, and on his own grandfather's ideas. Erasmus Darwin, Charles Darwin's grandfather, had also suggested a kind of transformation of living forms. He was a doctor and a poet and a naturalist, and he had had similar ideas to Lamarck's, although he didn't develop them into a theory the way Lamarck did. But Darwin drew on both of those precursors and among others. And I think, you know, I will put this in kind of simple terms. Darwin was a Lamarckian in a couple of very important ways. One, he adopted the idea of transformation of living forms, which was a Lamarckian idea. And two, he believed that living organisms had agency. They shaped the course of evolution by their behaviors. So, for example, he believed in what we now call the inheritance of acquired characteristics, which Darwin called the inherited effects of use and disuse. That's, you know, Lamarck's idea of the giraffe, right?
0: The
1: stretching
0: giraffe.
1: Its neck.
0: Yeah.
1: Darwin had that. He included that in every edition of The Origin of Species. It's in everything he ever wrote. He never questioned what he called the inherited effects of use and disuse. And the reason I emphasize that is that nowadays people insist that Darwin rejected that Lamarckian idea. Mm-hmm. That's because his interpreters, Darwin's interpreters after he died, insisted on this kind of false dichotomy between Darwin and Lamarck for reasons that I think are interesting, political reasons that I think are interesting that we can get into. But it's not true to Darwin himself.
0: Yeah.
1: And the other thing, his theory of sexual selection is very much about animal agency and evolution. His idea was that animals shape the development of the transformation of their species by choosing mates according to their own standards of beauty and their own preferences. I mean, those are Darwin's words. So, so that's an exertion of agency.
0: That's creative agency.
1: Absolutely. Yeah.
0: At what point does Lamarck definitively and his theories kind of fall out of favor, or as you said, ridiculed? If indeed Charles Darwin himself believed in them, when did they become discredited?
1: Yeah. Well, I think, you know, already in Lamarck's lifetime, he was embattled. So I've mentioned already Georges Cuvier, the paleontologist, comparative anatomist, who was Lamarck's colleague and his nemesis. When I was writing the book, I came to sort of hear the Darth Vader theme when Cuvier would come on the scene because he was so much the villain. And you know, Cuvier did very, very important work in comparative anatomy. He established the reality of extinctions. But he was a devout Lutheran. He categorically rejected the idea of transformation of living forms. He believed that organisms are designed by a divine creator and they retain the form that they received at creation until extinction, and then they're replaced by new acts of creation. So a purely passive model of what an organism is. And Lamarck and Cuvier had sort of opposite ideas. Lamarck said that behaviors produce structures, and Cuvier said structures produce the behaviors. The animal behaves as it was designed to behave. Hmm. So he wrote this very disparaging so-called eulogy of Lamarck, in which he said basically Lamarck's ideas are poetry, not science. And that kind of set the tone for I should add also that Cuvier was one of Napoleon's most trusted scientific advisors, and Napoleon also kind of developed a scorn for Lamarck and famously humiliated him when Lamarck tried to present his magnum opus, the zoological philosophy, to Napoleon in 1809. Napoleon kind of spurned him and humiliated him. And, you know, I think the way I understand that, partly I think Napoleon was influenced by Cuvier and his other kind of members of his scientific inner circle who rejected Lamarck's ideas. But partly I think also the idea of a kind of distribution of creative agency

0: maybe polemical sentence, Lamarck was right after having gone through the ways in which current science has been returning to some of his ideas. And I think it's important to be really clear what I mean when I, you know, when I say that someone who died in 1829 was right. He didn't know anything about genetics, of course. You know, there's a lot of science he didn't know. But what I mean is that he was right that living organisms have evolutionary agency, that their actions and behaviors shape the course of evolution. And there are all kinds of ways in which biologists today are studying that. So one example, which I think is the most maybe literal example, is the study of epigenetic inheritance, which is the study of structures outside of the DNA that shape gene expression. And these structures can change in an individual lifetime and be handed down from generation to generation. And they shape the way the genes act in the body. And so they affect the course of evolution. So that might be the most literal sort of Lamarckian inheritance that people are studying today. And the study of epigenetic inheritance is still in its early days, but it's everywhere. You know, people are finding all examples of epigenetic inheritance in every kind of organism. I've actually been involved in a study. I managed to ask some friends who are biologists to conduct a study of epigenetic inheritance in giraffes. So that's currently under review.
1: The question at the heart of that research?
0: Yeah. So I wondered whether anybody had studied epigenetic inheritance in giraffes, and I plundered, you know, the internet and tried to find something and couldn't find, asked around. I couldn't find anything. And so working with Mike Skinner at Washington State and my colleague Mark Feldman at Stanford and the Giraffe Conservation Foundation in Namibia gave us DNA samples, cheek swabs from two different species of giraffes,
1: wow,
0: which my daughter thought was the funniest thing she ever heard. She was imagining a very long Q-tip. but Mike Skinner and his lab analyzed these samples and found that there are epigenetic differences in the DNA between two species of giraffes and between giraffes and okapi, which are the closest relative of giraffes. There are epigenetic differences in them. Now, that's just a very, very first stage. What do those epigenetic differences mean? How do they relate to phenotypic differences in the body? How might they relate to the environment? We don't know any of that yet.
1: But they tell you something.
0: But if they exist, that's already interesting. Yeah, if they exist.
1: Because
0: it means that that these species of giraffes, which are different from one another, have come to differ in ways that are not just genetic, but outside the genome, outside the DNA. And so it's not just genetic inheritance. You know, inheritance is much more complicated, I think, than people considered it for a long time. People had a very reductive understanding of inheritance, and it's now becoming less reductive.
2: A more sobering example of inherited epigenetic changes involves a fear that was transmitted across generations of mice in a laboratory. These mice didn't lose their tails, but they did receive mild electric shocks to their feet at the same time that they smelled a certain odor. Acetophenone, a clear, sweet-smelling liquid that people experience variously as smelling like almonds, oranges, or cherries. After a few experiences like this, the mice, unsurprisingly, began to be startled whenever they smelled the odor. The extraordinary thing, though, is that when they later had children, the offspring, too, were startled by the odor of acetophenone, although they had never experienced the unpleasant shocks to their feet. Moreover, the children's children, the grandchildren of the original mice, showed the same startle response. Parents can, of course, transmit fears to their children in all kinds of ways. But findings like these, suggesting that traumatic experiences might leave physical traces in the body that are inherited by subsequent generations, have given rise to much discussion of the notion of epigenetically inherited intergenerational trauma. Researchers have found corresponding epigenetic and behavioral changes in the human children of survivors of great traumas, such as the concentration camps of World War II, a six-month famine in the Netherlands, and the terrorist attacks on September 11, 2001. A more hopeful finding

0: is that it appears that recovery can also happen at an epigenetic level. When veterans with post-traumatic stress disorder received therapy, their DNA showed changes in the methylation patterns associated with trauma. And when the mice were retrained to lose their fear of the sweet smell, their next litters of offspring were unafraid, too. The field of epigenetics is quite young, and much remains unknown, such as how long epigenetic modifications can persist from generation to generation, and, importantly, whether these changes ever show demonstrable connections to animal behaviors or habits, as in Lamarck's theory. But already, scientists have gathered evidence of epigenetic inheritance in all forms of life. Bacteria, fungi, protozoans, plants, invertebrates, fish, amphibians, reptiles, birds, mammals, suggesting that epigenetic inheritance is ubiquitous.
1: I'm sensing maybe a partially kind of an effort to vindicate what Lamarck was trying to say.
2: Well, yes. I mean, maybe not directly, because again, you know, he was writing in 1829. So yes. I don't know that we would want to take his ideas as kind of direct accounts of mm-hmm. inheritance of the kind that we would that a scientist would want to publish today. But in a larger sense, yes, I think the idea of kind of a self-transformative agency in organisms, that is the essential Lamarckian idea, and I think it is being vindicated, not just in epigenetic inheritance, but in other areas as well. For example, niche construction, the idea that animals they create their immediate environments, like think of beaver dams or bird's nests, or, you know, there are all kinds of many, many ways in which animals transform their immediate environment, which then exerts selective pressure on them. So it's a two-way street. That's another area. The study of animal behaviors directing natural selection. So one of my favorite examples of that is a woman at Yale named Martha Munoz, who studies lizards who have moved up from sea level to 3,000 meters, where it's much colder. And she describes how the lizards have been behaviorally nimble, and they've figured out, you know, they warm themselves on the sun-baked rock, and then they scurry into crevices to hide from predators. And so rather than evolving physiological cold tolerance, what they've evolved is features that make it easier to scurry into crevices, like flat heads and short legs.
1: And are those features that are inherited subsequently?
2: What this is behavior leading natural selection, which affects genetic inheritance, right? Mm-hmm. So they're inherited genetically, but led by evolution. There's another study of Darwin's finches in the Galapagos carried out by Peter and Rosemary Grant, who looked at speciation over 40 years in Darwin's finches, and what they saw is similar. It's that the populations of finches separated behaviorally long before they were genetically distinct. They divided themselves into different populations and stopped reproducing together long before they were incompatible genetically. So again, that's behavior leading genetic change and natural selection. I think those things are just fascinating, and I'll just give one final example, which is that there's now people are biologists are very much interested in the study of animal cultures. So there's this group called the Extended Evolutionary Synthesis that I've come to know through, again, my colleague Mark Feldman, I mentioned, is a member of that group. And they have been trying to extend the evolutionary picture to include these other aspects. And one of them is animal cultures, like whales who develop hunting techniques, different hunting techniques in different parts of the ocean, and hand those techniques down from generation to generation. So that's a form of cultural inheritance in whales that influences their ability to survive. So it's crucially important to evolution. So these are all the various areas I go into at the end of the book, these various areas in which I think people are vindicating Lamarck's idea of that organisms have agency in evolution.
1: You end, as you mentioned earlier, you end your book with a very striking line. Lamarck was right,
2: yes,
1: is what you say. But there have been reviews, and I know you've seen them,
2: yes,
1: where some biologists are pushing right back on that conclusion.
2: Yeah.
1: I have one example here from David Barish.

0: psychology professor.
1: I think he's
0: emeritus.
1: A psychologist, yeah.
0: Yeah, right. At the University of Washington. In reviewing the book, he argues that epigenetics is at most a kind of limited kind of Lamarckism. Let me just read a quote from him. He says, for one thing, genes themselves aren't changed by epigenetic experiences. Rather, certain pre-existing genes are turned on or off. As modern scientists would put it, the gene's expression is modified, but not the underlying DNA. In short, epigenetics is at most Lamarckism light, very light, close quote. That's what he says. Yeah. And then he ends kind of with this very blunt line at the end saying, Erskine ends The Power of Life with the conclusion Lamarck was right. Nope, he wasn't, and neither is she.
1: Yes.
0: How do you respond to that kind of criticism, that specifically that epigenetics or any other modern way of looking at genetics doesn't redeem Lamarck?
1: Yes. Okay. Well, thank you for that question. You know, I'm grateful for that kind of review because I was trying to be I was trying to start a conversation, and I'm grateful when people respond, right? I want, if people just sort of ignore your attempts to provoke them, then that's disappointing. So I'm happy that he responded. Let me address, first of all, the question of epigenetics. I mean, I think the important point about epigenetics, as I understand it, is that it influences the course of natural selection, and therefore it influences genetic evolution as well, right? So it's not that the epigenetic structures change the gene that they are on or around, but rather that by influencing gene expression, they influence the course of natural selection, which influences genetic evolution. And I'll give an example of that. So Mike mm-hmm. Skinner, who I mentioned, who's a colleague on this giraffe experiment, he's been interested in the ways in which epigenetic changes precede and lead genetic changes. So he did a study of another study of Darwin's finches, but Mike did one of Darwin's finches showing epigenetic differences between species of Darwin's finches living in urban environments in the Galapagos versus ones living in rural environments. And what he shows in that paper is that the epigenetic changes are much faster. And so they kind of lead the way, and then genetic changes follow. A little bit also like what Peter and Rosemary Grant, I think, showed in their study. And so the point is that epigenetic changes are part of the process. And then another important thing that I want to say in response to that reviewer is that it isn't just epigenetic inheritance is just mm-hmm. one example. I've given other examples: niche construction, animal behaviors leading natural selection, animal cultures. So there are sort of, I think now this kind of area of research is kind of exploding. People are finding all kinds of different ways in which extra genetic phenomena influence the course of evolution. And if we understand Lamarck in that more capacious sense of, you know, that his central idea was that organisms influence the course of evolution through their experiences and behaviors and responses, then it seems to me that this, all of these areas of research, not just epigenetics, but kind of the whole extended, all the areas of the extended evolutionary synthesis are vindications of Lamarck.
0: I do want to make crystal clear what you mean by your ideas, these ideas that you're explaining to us, and just maybe begin with this concept. When you talk about agency, and I think you just gave some examples, but when you speak about these greater forms having agency, what do you mean by agency?
1: Yeah, that's such a good question, and it's such a hard question because it means different things in different contexts. But I would just say that what I mean by organisms having agency is that they respond to their environment in ways that are not reducible to a kind of programming or mechanism that are sort of open and in some instances creative, and that those actions, behaviors, responses make a difference to the course of evolution. And, you know, I think I'll go back to something I said earlier about how Darwin's interpreters around the turn of the 20th century revised Darwinian evolution to render the organism totally passive again. And I think that there's a politics to this history. You know, the idea that living beings are the passive objects of outside forces, or of sort of, you know, random variation and outside forces imposing structure on them. That idea, it was compatible with creationism. I think the neo-Darwinists around the turn of the 20th century, many of them like the German biologist August Weismann, made this explicit that their version of Darwinian theory was very compatible with a creator because the organism was passive. So the source of order could still come from an external source. So I think there was that, but I think the kind of passive model of living beings, including human beings, has been useful for all kinds of powers who wanted to impose their own order on living beings and human beings. So I was surprised to discover the extent to which the neo-Darwinists of the early to mid-20th century were eugenicists, open eugenicists, people like Julian Huxley, Francis Crick. I mean, they kind of spoke explicitly about eugenics, you know, published in eugenic journals and belonged to eugenic societies. And their idea was, we can harness this, you know, knowledge, and we can remake life, including human beings. So the passivity of the living being, I think, has been useful to kind of powerful entities from one period to the next. I say at the end of the book also that I think it has been connected with, as Lamarck said in his last book, right, the idea that the living world is sort of raw material to be shaped and how we want to our own advantage, you know, has been associated with a couple centuries of environmental destruction and kind of plunder. And so I think there's been an important politics to the promulgation of a passive model of living beings.
2: Lamarck, who witnessed the Industrial Revolution firsthand, warned of this. In his last work, The Analytical System of Human Knowledge, written in 1820 when Lamarck was infirm, blind, and dismissed and ridiculed by most of the powerful figures in science and politics, he lamented, in a fit of despondency, that people were selfish and short-sighted, careless for the future, wantonly annihilating their own means of conservation, and working toward the destruction of their own species and of all living things. He pointed out deforestation and its consequences, destroying the trees and large plants that protected the soil to satisfy the greed of the moment. Man quickly brings sterility to this soil, causes the springs to dry up, drives away the animals who found their subsistence there, and causes great parts of the globe, once very fertile and highly populated, to now be bare, barren, uninhabited, and deserted. Human beings' passions led them to ignore experience, to carry on waging wars and plundering nature for riches. It looks, Lamarck concluded despairingly, as if man were destined to exterminate himself after making the globe uninhabitable.
0: Finally, you have a chapter in your book called Science and Poetry.
1: Yes.
0: When you look at the life and work of Lamarck, what stands out to you about the relationship between science and poetry?
1: Yeah, so I mentioned that Cuvier, in his very nasty, non-eulogistic eulogy of Lamarck, said, condemned Lamarck's science as poetry, not science. And that really was a theme, I think, not just in relation to Lamarck, but in general, in the development of science across the 19th century and into the 20th century, there was a real kind of effort on the part of people like Cuvier and later figures in especially in the history of the life sciences, actually, I think, to insist on the borders of science, to insist on the rupture between science and all other ways of thinking about the world, and to promote this much narrower

0: model of what science is. And so actually in my next sort of the project that I'm getting into now, I really want to try and look at this rupture between science and all other, you know, humanistic and aesthetic ways of understanding, and try and understand that moment of divorce, because I think that was impoverishing on both sides. And I think it would be, you know, I want to try and understand how it happened and see whether there are ways of moving back towards a more integral intellectual world that's not so fragmented in that way.
1: You've told an incredible story here that is of interest to scientists and to historians. And I just wonder what you want the average reader to take away from your book.
0: Oh, well, I hope that the average reader will take away a sense that the story of evolution is much more complex than the kind of recent reductive models have suggested, that the living world is full of creative agency and response and is in a continual state of self-transformation. And I think, as I say in the preface to the book, I take hope in this sort of dire moment that we're living through now. I take hope from Lamarck's science, from the idea that creative power can't ultimately be controlled or monopolized. It is distributed throughout the living world.
1: There is something hopeful about that.
0: Yeah, I hope so.
1: Jessica Riskin, thank you very, very much for your time and your insights.
0: Well, thank you so much. It's been really wonderful getting to talk to you about my book. I'm really grateful.
1: I was speaking with Jessica Riskin, historian of science at Stanford University in California and author of The Power of Life, The Invention of Biology and the Revolutionary Science of Jean-Baptiste Lamarck. Special thanks to Ellen Adair and Penguin Random House for selections from the audiobook. This episode was produced by Matthew Lazen-Ryder. Our technical producer is Danielle Duval. Our web producer is Lisa Ayuso. Senior producer, Nicola Lukšić. Greg Kelly is the executive producer of Ideas. And I'm Nala Ayed.

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1: The National Day for Truth and Reconciliation. 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
2: Long before he was Mark Zuckerberg in The Social Network, Jesse Eisenberg grew up obsessed with musical theater. In fact, he says musical theater saved his life. Jesse will tell you the story behind that and about his new film and why he came into the studio wearing a Swiss Chalet hat.
3: From CBC News, the world is sour. I'm Neil Kumar. We begin in Belleville, Ontario, where police say they've determined the shooting at a local synagogue was a hate-motivated crime. They say the attack on Sunday specifically targeted the Jewish community. The shooter died of his injuries, while a police officer continues to recover in hospital. Michelle Song has the latest.
4: In a news conference, police showed a video of shooter Sean Ward yelling, "You are going to die for the Jews," while firing his shotgun at Constable Jeff Smith, who was there to guard the Sons of Jacob Synagogue in Belleville, Ontario, during the Yom Kippur holiday. Belleville Police Chief Murray Rod was clear this was a hate crime against the Jewish community.
5: The suspect had the means, the motive, and the mechanisms to cause a mass casualty and the destruction of the Jewish synagogue.
4: The shooter died in hospital Monday, and the officer who is being called a hero is still in hospital. The president of the synagogue.

0: Synagogue. Norman Wedham says he always knew this was an act of anti-Semitism.
1: It's very sobering, or looking at it and knowing that this guy was out there doing what he was doing.
0: Wedham says the synagogue will reopen soon, but he says it will be difficult for many of his members when they return. Michelle Song, CBC News, Belleville, Ontario.
2: In Nova Scotia, a teacher is facing a long list of charges in relation to attacks on students at an elementary school. The RCMP received a report of one assault, and they became aware of other victims during the investigation. Corporal Carly McCann says 54-year-old Matthew Donahoe made a court appearance today.
3: He has been charged with 10 offenses, including assault, assault by choking, sexual assault, assault with a weapon, sexual interference, and administering a noxious thing.
2: McCann says it's possible there are more victims, encouraging anyone with information to come forward. The local school board says Donahoe has not had access to the school since the first report was made, and they are taking the matter seriously. Donahoe's next court appearance is scheduled for October 19th. Mark Carney says he studied the possibility of U.S. military action against Canada. He made the comment during an interview with the New York Times. Carney did not provide details of the risk assessment, but he says governments have a responsibility to prepare for highly unlikely risks. Martina Stevens-Gridnev is the Canada bureau chief for the New York Times. She was part of the Times panel that interviewed Carney.
4: To have the head of government say this is next level. It is remarkable. I think the prime minister wanted to answer honestly. We did ask him what kind of preparation he had made for this, you know, extreme scenario, and he declined to answer. The prime minister expressed in a very nuanced way that he had always believed that this was an extremely unlikely scenario.
2: Carney also told the Times that he's working to reduce Canada's reliance on trade with the U.S., and he's giving more consideration to the purchase of a full fleet of American F-35 fighter jets. Protesters chant outside the U.N. General Assembly. That's where Israeli Prime Minister Benjamin Netanyahu addressed world leaders today. Netanyahu used his speech to deny allegations that his government is genocidal. Chris Reyes has more from New York.
5: Israeli Prime Minister Benjamin Netanyahu walked into the General Assembly Hall as many other diplomats walked out in protest, nearly emptying the chamber.
6: If there are any other moral cowards who haven't yet left this hall, please do so now.
5: From there, Netanyahu launched into a 40-minute speech, saying Israel and the U.S. had destroyed Iran's nuclear weapons and staunchly defended Israel's military actions after October 7th.
6: Over the centuries, the tyrannies that tried to destroy us failed time and again. And God willing, they'll continue to fail.
5: Netanyahu also defended Israeli settlers in the West Bank, while earlier in the day,
7: the Palestinian people faces one of the most dangerous times of its history.
5: Palestinian President Mahmoud Abbas blamed Israeli expansion and occupation for undermining peace and threatening the very existence of Palestinians. Chris Reyes, CBC News, New York.
2: And that is The World This Hour for CBC News. I'm Neil Kumar.
8: The weather forecast for the Barrie area this evening, clear overnight with a low 3 degrees, and there is a risk of frost. For Friday, it will be sunny, a high 20, and Friday evening will be clear with a low 5 degrees. For Peterborough and the Kawartha Lakes this evening, clear overnight, a low 3 degrees and a risk of frost. For Friday, sunny, a high 21, and for Friday evening, it will be clear, a low reaching 5. And that's the weather.
9: Hey, I'm Tom Power. You're listening to Q. You know, there are these questions that divide the world into two camps. Like, do you like cilantro? Is your toilet paper rolled out above or under? Is your email inbox at zero or at like 40,000? Another one of those questions might be, do you like musicals? You know, people start acting and then all of a sudden they're singing. Well, Jesse Eisenberg certainly loves musicals. In fact, he says they saved his life. Jesse will be here to tell you that story about why he thinks anxiety is a superpower. Also, he came in wearing a Swiss Chalet hat and then asked me, what's Swiss Chalet? You'll hear my answer coming up. Plus, music from Calgary, Alberta's own Mariel Buckley. All that and so much more coming up on Q.

0: experience or you know someone who's had this experience. You're a kid, you feel a little like an outsider, like no one understands you. So you join something like, I don't know, a community group, a church, a sports team, maybe band or choir or theater. And all of a sudden, for the very first time, you're surrounded by people that get you. Can I be honest? That's certainly what happened to me. And it certainly happened to the actor and filmmaker Jesse Eisenberg. And his film that we're going to talk about today is kind of about that. I mean, it's kind of about that because it's also a movie that makes you ask some pretty small, light questions to yourself. Like, I don't know, should art strive to tell the truth or entertain? Does wearing a mask help us discover our real selves? Is musical theater the cringiest of all art forms? What I'm talking about is this excellent new movie from Jesse Eisenberg. It's called The Debut. He wrote and directed it. It stars Julianne Moore as a shy housewife who gets a role as an actor in a small community theater show. Also, Paul Giamatti's in it. He plays this, like, tyrant theater director who pushes her to her absolute max. And yeah, Jesse Eisenberg, if you recognize that name, he's had a pretty long and successful career in acting, thanks mainly, he's well known, to his portrayal of Mark Zuckerberg in the movie The Social Network. He's also an Academy Award nominee. He got nominated last year for A Real Pain. But back to what I was saying, Jesse will tell you that none of these amazing things that have happened to him in his life would have happened if he hadn't found community theater as a kid. In fact, he has said community theater saved his life. So I was happy to have Jesse Eisenberg in the Q studio to talk about that. But before you listen, I need you to know what I was faced with when Jesse Eisenberg sat down in front of me, this esteemed American actor, writer, and director wearing a Swiss Chalet baseball cap.
1: How are you? How you doing?
2: I'm great. Thank you so much, Tom. Thanks for having me.
1: It's so beautiful. I really love this movie.
2: Thank you so much.
1: Where did you get your Swiss Chalet hat?
2: I got it from a previous interview. Now, I wear a hat every day of my life that is the exact same color.
1: Yeah, because I was expecting you. It's an Indiana University hat.
2: Very
1: right?
2: Good, Tom. Yes.
1: Come on.
2: And this was given to me as like a kind of local replacement.
1: I was expecting the IU hat.
2: Yes.
1: Have you been to Swiss Chalet?
2: I don't know what it is.
1: Oh, well, let me tell you.
2: Please.
1: It is a chicken restaurant.
2: That I heard.
1: And when I was a kid growing
2: yes.
1: up, it was what I thought fine dining was. Because
2: okay.
1: it's still like chicken and fries and
2: yes.
1: sauce. But it is in a, which feels like a more of an elevated place.
2: Got it. But the
1: There's
2: name
1: tablecloths.
2: Is, it's called Chalet as well.
1: Because originally the idea was it would like be modeled after a Swiss chalet.
2: I get it.
1: Yeah. But it's very good and it's delicious.
2: When you see French words like chalet mm-hmm. as a Canadian, is it more familiar than me as an American seeing a French word?
1: Would you say chalet or something like that?
2: No. We would say chalet because it's, you know, the only... You know,
1: okay.
2: like, but I mean, like, we view any French words as quite fancy, but French for you guys is a little more familiar language.
1: Yeah, well, everything, excuse me, everything we have, every product, every, well,
2: is in both.
1: Cereal is in both.
2: So right, right.
1: Something you come up with.
2: So
1: we learn it in school and that kind of stuff.
2: Yeah. We only see it for special occasions.
1: Well, you know, welcome. I'll get you a beret.
2: yeah.
1: A red beret. How about
2: Thank
1: that?
2: You.
1: I really love this film. I really love getting to know your history with musical theater, which is vast.
2: Yeah.
1: And one of the first things I wanted to ask you was, I heard you say that you're somewhat embarrassed that your first love is musical theater. Why is that embarrassing?
2: Because musical theater is inherently very silly. There's something so ridiculously earnest about it. You know, it's not a surprise that most kids who love musical theater don't talk about it in elementary school. You know, and I think the reason is that there's something so exposing and vulnerable about it that it's, you know, I was watching the Giants game last night. The Giants played the Cowboys and they win. They're slapping each other on the back and everything. And there's, it's just like, I was just thinking, God, my profession is so different. We all hug each other and go like, that was amazing. You're a beautiful person, like inside. And like, I was watching, you know, the Giants are doing an interview last night because they won and all that. And I was like, yeah, I don't know that they do that. I don't know that they talk that way. And there's something about the spirit of community theater and musical theater in general that I think just makes people who are uncomfortable with vulnerability feel queasy.
1: Especially, you're right.
2: Yeah.
1: If you have any sort of cynicism in you too deeply,
2: that's your first target.
1: You're going to have a hard time with musical theater.
2: That's it.
1: As far as I can tell, this film is somewhat based on your early days in community theater.
2: Exactly.
1: What was the play you were in? Who did you play?
2: God, well, the first play I was in was a mixture of Annie and Oliver because the theater company couldn't get the rights to either one. So they did 49% legally of Annie, 49% legally of Oliver.
1: Is that true?
2: And then at a 2% where they're related and they find each other's lockets.
1: Who wrote it?
2: I guess it was the people who ran the children's theater.
1: That's so wonderful.

0: so funny. When I think about it now, I'm like, that is a brilliant conceit.
1: Yeah.
0: I just was like, you know, orphan child number 7. It wasn't about the show, really. For me, it was just about somewhere to go where people were nice. You know, it's just like you walk into this room. The movie shows this better than I could even articulate it, which is that Julianne lives in this world and everybody seems to ignore her or not notice her. She's invisible. And the moment she walks into the theater, they say, oh, my God, we are just so happy that you're here. You are so gorgeous. My God. And people are not only noticing her, but they appreciate her. And that's what the feeling was like for me. You know, I was made fun of for having curly hair. You know, OK, this is a minor little thing. Everybody gets made fun of for something. But like I walk into the community theater and they're like, curly hair is so good for this show. You're going to actually have a really good part because your hair. And so it was like the upside down world suddenly. I was just suddenly like embraced. And so the profound experience for me was not like, I'm an actor now. I understand this craft. It was just like, oh, there are rooms in this world where people are more like me.
1: The phrase you used was, it saved my life.
0: Yeah. Oh, my God, definitely. I mean, listen, I had a weird childhood. I was in an institution, a mental institution.
1: Sorry about that.
0: Yeah, I had a really weird life. And, like, yes, it saved my life. Yeah, definitely. Definitely. I mean, I think a lot of people in the arts have that feeling.
1: I went to band camp when I was in grade 7 or grade 8, and I distinctly remember that feeling of, like, oh, wow, there's other people like me here.
0: Yeah, isn't that nice?
1: In that world, you know?
0: What was your instrument?
1: The euphonium. The euphonium.
0: Is that
1: it's like a little tuba.
0: Really?
1: Yeah, like a little tenor tube.
0: And it's called the euphonium?
1: Euphonium.
0: Named after a person?
1: Euphonia.
0: Really?
1: I don't know what it's
0: Sydney
1: named.
0: Sydney Euphonia.
1: Yeah, I don't know what it's named after. Huh? Well, hold on, but I want to go back to this. So the other thing you said about this early experience, I don't know if it was Oliver Annie or...
0: Right.
1: Yeah.
0: Annie and Oliver. No, it was Annie and Oliver, you know, because they would show up higher in the listings than Oliver and Annie.
1: Fair enough. Yeah. You also said, and this mirrors Mona's story in this movie, was it? I gotta have it here. What happened was I took it so seriously and I took it so far that it ruined my life.
0: Yeah.
1: What happened?
0: Well, you know, I in small ways, like I just started neglecting like school stuff, you know, because you think, God, this is so unimportant and irrelevant in my life. So stuff like that. And then I would get so anxious about the doing of the shows because I was so scared because I took it so seriously. And so like, God, I was in this show and I was 12 years old and it was like a musical review, and the show was done at 10:30 in the morning on, you know, 11th Avenue in New York City. And I would wake up at 6 in the morning and I would go downstairs to the basement, and I had a lineup of songs on a dictaphone that I recorded off of a tape player where I would just sing the songs starting at 6 o'clock, so my voice would be ready for this 10:30 performance in New York. And like, it was the thing that scared me more than anything. But it's because I cared so much about it. And then there were other kids in the show and they just rolled up, you know, and they were fine and everything. So it was like I noticed that this was somehow very of outsized importance to me, but it was tormenting me.
1: So then you had this, you must have had this on your mind for a while, to have this kind of story about an actor who is terrified, it's driving her crazy, but also she needs it and it's giving her everything.
0: Exactly. And it's a little hard for me to come up with... if I could make movies like this for my whole life, I would. And by this, I mean this kind of like weird, like tonal tightrope where it's like it's absurdly funny but emotionally very kind of raw. And it's just hard to come up with a plot that can serve those two things. And so when I was like thinking about stuff that's happened to me and in my life and what I care about, something about just musical theater is immediately funny and absurd, and you could imagine what the jokes would be. But then having center it on a person who is killing herself to do a good job is raw and emotional.
1: So can I tell you from my experience doing this job, and I know you've done a lot of work yourself, like, haven't you found that the people who are really, really good at the job, or maybe this is just something I say to be a balm in my own soul.
0: No, it's true.
1: Are the people who are waking up 6 in the morning anxious and stressed out, they're not the people showing up whatever?
0: Not only is it true, but like, I'll give you two really interesting examples, and forgive the name drops, but it's relevant.
1: Hey,
0: but
1: you know, Pat Sajak.
0: Yeah. You know, Uncle Pat always said, you know, you read that alphabet every day before you go outside. You do it backwards and forwards. And Pat knew it from Z to A. And I think that's what made Pat... I did a play with Al Pacino, and he didn't want to do the play. All he wanted to do was rehearse. So we rehearsed for like 8 weeks, and then we did like 20 shows. And he just wanted to rehearse. He just wanted to do the work. He did not want to get the praise and the applause. No. And then the first play I wrote when I was young ended up starting Vanessa Redgrave, you know, one of the great, you know, grand dames of theater and film. And Vanessa, we were doing

0: made an 198-seat theater at the Cherry Lane Theater in New York, and Vanessa Redgrave, the grand dame of the world, showed up 4 hours before every performance with a rotisserie chicken, maybe from Swiss Chalet,
1: hey, come on.
0: And just picked at the chicken nervously going through her script. Again, this was a person who had won every single award, and she was doing a play in 198. And yes, I'm constantly reminded, yes, what you just said.
1: That anxiety.
0: Yes.
1: And creativity sometimes go hand in hand.
0: Yes, which is scary because the implication from that is dangerous, which is that if I'm not worried, it's not going to be good. And that's dangerous, too, because you want to sometimes enjoy your thing that you're doing.
1: Yeah, you want to figure out how to find a nice
0: balance.
1: Equanimity in there.
0: The balance is right in my pocket. It's my antidepressants.
1: Oh, yeah, yeah,
0: yeah.
1: So
0: I'm
1: going to
0: take them
1: now
0: because it's my first cup of water for the day.
1: Go on. I found mine went down pretty good. I went on Vyvanse. I went on ADHD meds, and I was surprised how much it helped me out.
0: Oh, that's great. Yeah.
1: Yeah. It's... What does they say? What did someone say to me one time? You know, art's not therapy. Therapy's therapy.
0: Yeah, that's fine.
1: Medicine is therapy.
0: Yeah, that's true.
1: Why didn't you do this one yourself then? Like, this is so much from your own story, your own relationship. Julianne Moore, incredible. I understand why you would cast Julianne Moore.
0: Sure.
1: You once referred to her as the greatest actress in the world.
0: Yeah.
1: Why not you?
0: Because, like, it was about me as a child, and I was trying to filter it through... I find her very inspiring. Like,
1: but why not you? Why not?
0: Oh, because I'm a 40-year-old man. I just don't know what the... Yes, I guess there is a world where a very shy 40-year-old guy kind of signs up for this thing, but it somehow seems so much more dramatic that it's a woman who's older than me who seems like if she just stayed in the same place, life would just pass her by. It seems like this movie, you know, could take place on the last day of her opportunity in life to do something different. Not because she's old, just because she's stuck, you know? And I'm really just inspired by her. Like, I love watching her. Like, I like watching basketball. Like, I find it incredibly entertaining. And Paul Giamatti, too. He's been my favorite actor.
1: But you're in it, too. You have a couple of really beautiful scenes where you are a musical theater actor.
0: Yes.
1: Doing songs and acting in musical theater.
0: Yes.
1: What do you remember about that day when you were shooting those?
0: Very strange. You know, because I'm directing the movie, so really my main focus is on Julianne because she's the lead of the movie. And so I just remember having this very just split mentality, which is like I'm in the scene, but really I'm outside of the scene. It's happened a little bit in A Real Pain with Kieran Culkin because Kieran was so alive in this movie we did together, and I was playing a lead role. But a lot of times I was just looking at this guy doing this thing and evaluating it as a director. And then Julianne and I had a scene at the end of the movie on the opening night, and I kept dropping my line because I was just looking at her and thinking, she's so good. This is so interesting. And I dropped my line.
1: But were you also thinking, like, hey, I'm getting to live it out a little bit. I'm getting to do the musical theater dream that I never got to do.
0: Yes.
1: I need to remind people, you didn't end up being in Annie Get Your Gun. You didn't end up being in Oklahoma. I can only think of very old musicals.
0: You got to.
1: Yeah.
0: Correct. Yeah.
1: Thank you very much.
0: Yeah, but no, it's exactly right. This movie allowed a very safe platform for me to do the thing I really love, which is like sing and dance, but I don't have to be great. Because when you're watching the movie, you're like, there's a community theater show, and that guy seems like he's in a community theater show. You know, so I got to do something at the best of my abilities, which to an audience seems mediocre.
1: I'm Tom Power. This is Q. You're listening to my conversation with Jesse Eisenberg, actor, writer, and director. His latest film, The Debut, had its international premiere at the Toronto International Film Festival. This is what's really interesting, and what I've been telling everybody about this movie, is that Jesse also wrote the musical songs in this movie. He wrote a musical to be in this movie. And turns out he's been writing musicals for a long time, ever since he shot The Social Network like 15 years ago. So you're going to hear Jesse talk about that and also some of his own experiences in musical theater and in acting in general that made it into this film. Here's more of my conversation with Jesse Eisenberg. The sort of subtext, and this is where I'll go full NPR on you, it made me think a lot about art. It made me think a lot about truth. And it made me think a lot about the power of art. First off, the community that it can give you. But there's a scene, I don't want to spoil too much, but there's a scene where Paul Giamatti is this sort of like tyrant, also very capable, but tyrant community theater director.
0: Right.
1: And I had thought it was only bad. There's a scene where she's so quiet and she will not give too much of herself because she's a sort of a broken down, ignored person. And he, through asking questions about be who you really are, she sort of explodes into this, to who she becomes.
0: Right.
1: And I thought that was only bad. until Julianne Moore was here an hour ago. Mm-hmm. And she said, oh, yeah, I've had experiences like that.
0: Oh, before. Yeah. No, we all do it.
1: Has that happened to you?
0: Oh, yeah.
1: Can you give me an example of an experience you've had where like a

0: director has unlocked something in you?
1: Yeah, I was in drama school. So when I was in drama school, my entire goal for like the first semester was just to make my friends laugh. So, you know, we all had to do like a scene. One of the exercises is a scene where you walk into the room and you take something out of a bag, like simple stuff like that. And all I would do is try to make my friends laugh. So I'd take something weird out of a bag, or I'd walk in and trip, you know. And like, I was just trying to make them laugh. And my teacher, this guy David, was a really great acting teacher, and he recognized that I was doing that. And so he brought me on stage. We're in a black box with, you know, 18-year-old friends and all the awkwardness of what that means. And he broke me down, and he was yelling at me, and I had to give truthful answers.
0: What does that mean, he broke you down?
1: Oh, where you end up screaming and crying.
0: What did he say?
1: I wish I could remember, because it would be great for this press. But it was
2: let's
1: like...
2: Let's call him.
1: Yeah, exactly. It was something like... It got something personal. So, like, maybe I was doing a monologue, and he was saying, like, why? But why? Why? Well, who do you care about? Why do you care about? What Paul Giamatti does in this movie, prompt her with personal things. So the first half of it, you're kind of, like, laughing because you're trying to show your friends, like, oh, yeah, it's not getting to me. And then by the end of it, you're screaming and crying, and you're on the floor because you've collapsed. And then he says, good. Well done. Just get back to your seat.
0: Do you feel good after that?
1: I do. I'm a very emotional person, so whenever I have a time to, like, have some kind of emotional catharsis, I take it. This is why I love acting so much, because to me, I would cry every day if it was a socially appropriate thing to do, but it's not. So I like acting, and your character is sad, so you get to do all the things that you wish you could do in real life.
0: I think you can cry every day if you want.
1: Can I cry now?
0: Yeah.
1: Thanks.
0: Yeah, you might.
1: I don't know if it has the full effect on radio, but it's fine. I'm going to be feeling this.
0: Yeah, you got it. It's going to be the real, though.
1: Yes,
0: sobbing.
1: Yes, exactly.
0: I also read that you have been writing musicals for a very long time. Some had never seen the light of day.
1: Yeah.
0: I believe one almost produced. Was that Me Time?
1: How do you know that?
0: I saw it in an interview with you.
1: I didn't know that was ever mentioned.
0: You did an interview with a son of a very famous composer whose name I cannot remember, and you said the name of the play there.
1: Oh, Adam Gettle. Oh, my God, of course. Mm-hmm. God, good memory.
0: Thank you very much. Yeah,
1: that guy, by the way, if I know you're only dipping your toe into musical theater, but listen to Floyd Collins, that guy wrote it. It's one of the great masterpieces.
0: I was Russian Soldier number 2 in the St. John's Newfoundland production of Fiddler on the Roof, Jesse.
1: Oh, really?
0: Thank you very much.
1: You were the Cossack.
0: I had to say, heard about your father, Mazel Tov Hava.
1: That's interesting. Oh, so you were like the kindly invader.
0: No, I was making fun of her. Mazel tov, Hava.
1: Oh, you had to do it sarcastically, like a sassy Cossack.
0: I had to make fun of her.
1: Yeah.
0: And I'm Irish Catholic from Newfoundland. So
1: Cossacks are known for nothing except their sarcasm.
0: So what's going on with these music? How long have you been doing that?
1: Oh, you know, I sit down to write music and I think I'm playing Nirvana and it comes out like Oklahoma because that's my bones. You know what I mean?
0: Yeah, but it sounds to me from the way I was reading about it, you have these productions done. You have several songs written for musicals done that never see the light of day.
1: You know what happened was, like, I tried to do everything. The Me Time I was trying to produce during, right when I got the part in The Social Network, and what had happened...
0: I'm a joke.
1: Yeah. I was in one of them.
0: Oh, yeah, you were
1: right. And what happened was, like, when I was doing that movie, I was like, oh, I'm in a serious movie. And I was like, I had written so many ridiculous little things that I was going to do if my acting career wasn't, you know, going into more serious places. And when that movie just kind of like changed my life. I guess I started doing like dramatic movies and dramatic parts. Like before that, I was in a first Zombieland, a funnier movie and stuff. So like, and so I just like shifted my career into like more serious playwriting. And now that I'm making my own movies, I'm marrying both the silly kind of stuff, but mixed with great acting like Julianne and Paul.
0: In that interview where you mentioned Me Time, by the way, I noticed you did get a bit stiff when I said the name. I cannot talk to you about Me Time if you want, if that's uncomfortable for you.
1: Oh, it's so flattering.
0: Okay, cool.
1: I get stiff when I'm flattered.
0: Don't we all. One of the things you said was that Me Time was inspired by the musical I Love You, You're Perfect Now, Change.
1: Yes.
0: And so you also said about the music in this movie that there was an inspiration. Is there any Me Time in this? Is this a musical that didn't get produced in this movie at all?
1: So when I grew up, it was in the 90s, and the musicals that were produced that were not like the big Broadway Secret Garden, Annie Get Your Gun, the musicals that were produced were all like this. They were like characters who like lived in a city and lived in these buildings, and they were just trying to find love. And it was this ethos of 90s suburban perspective on cities. I know that sounds like really tiny and niche, but it was like a big deal. Like the fetishization of New York, both being this kind of dangerous place during the night, but during the day, a place to find love and, you know, and be in lights, you know, and it is like, and so it's, that's my favorite thing to mock. And because I love it, because it's what I grew up in. And it's

0: what I aspire to be, because I was living in New Jersey and I had this fetishistic appreciation for New York as this dangerous place where people are also rich and weird and they have different colored hair. And so that's the thing I could do well.
1: So is there me time in this?
0: There's moments. And then it's like, it's just my taste, you know.
1: Yeah.
0: I don't know how to describe it other than it's just the thing I do instinctively.
1: That's the first part of my conversation with actor and director Jesse Eisenberg. He's been talking about his new film, The Debut, which is in theaters this December. I got to see it as part of the Toronto International Film Festival. It's the movie that I've been raving about to everybody that they got to go see because it's funny and sad and entertaining. Kind of like Jesse Eisenberg. This movie was also an opportunity for Jesse to write a musical, something he's wanted to do since he was a kid, something he's been doing really since he was a kid. And if you've been listening to our conversation from the beginning, you might have heard Jesse say that the first show he was ever in was a musical mix of Annie and Oliver that he did when he was a kid. They did 49% Annie and 49% Oliver. So here's 49% of

0: Jay-Z and Hard Knock Life. You've been hearing my conversation with Jesse Eisenberg. Coming up in just a couple of minutes on Q, you're going to hear from, I mentioned this earlier, for my money, one of the best songwriters in this country right now, Mariel Buckley. If you haven't heard her before, stick around. She's coming up in just a couple of minutes. But right now, you're in the middle of my conversation with Jesse Eisenberg, writer and director and, just for a couple of seconds, actor in the new film, The Debut. We've been talking about Jesse's history with community theater and how being part of that circle saved his life at a time when his mental health was really suffering, which is not unlike the thing that happens to the lead character in The Debut, played by Julianne Moore. She's a desperate housewife who feels invisible at home and in the outside world. So her name is Mona, and she finds a much-needed connection when she joins a community theater group whose fellow players embrace her fully, making her feel seen for maybe the first time in her life. But it's the theater director, played by Paul Giamatti, who really pushes Mona to look deep within herself, to maybe even see her true self for the first time. And then what happens is pretty wild. Mona becomes so obsessed with finding the truth in her art that, well, hijinks prevail. That is something Jesse thinks about a lot, though, the idea of truth in acting, and we get into that coming up. But I wanted to ask Jesse Eisenberg about this thing that I had heard about, this pretty ambitious musical project that has nothing to do with this movie that he once took on. I read that you once wrote lyrics for every national anthem for fun.
1: Yeah.
0: Do you remember Canada?

0: Oh, God, Canada. No, I don't. I basically didn't do this for fun. I did this to try to impress my wife because she was worldly and I was sheltered. And when we started dating, she was like, oh, yeah, we should go to Venezuela. And I'm like, what is Venezuela? And then I came back from Venezuela knowing everything about Venezuela. And so, like, to impress her, I started writing the national anthem. So what I would do is just, like, read the BBC profile website of a country, and they have the national anthem but without the lyrics. And then so I would just, like, read it and then kind of, like, riff on it and then find rhymes. But, God, what would be the Canada one?
1: You don't remember it?
0: I don't remember it.
1: That's okay.
0: Thank
1: Sorry.
0: You.
1: It was a bit of a, I'm not going to make you try and figure it out.
0: Oh, thanks. I could do something. You know, it doesn't take that long. It's like a minute and a half.
1: I probably shouldn't end on a heady question. I got two options. I got the fun ending or the heady ending.
0: Sure.
1: I think I'm going to do the heady ending.
0: Okay, maybe I'll give it some fun in my answer.
1: Okay, thank you.
0: Yeah.
1: One of the things the movie made me think about is something that's been on my mind a lot, which is like, should we be aspiring to truth in an actor's performance? I have a lot of actors. I don't know anything about acting. And I spend a lot of time talking to actors about their performances. And they often say, I'm trying to find the deep truth of any given moment. I talked to an actor the other day, a very famous actor, who said that she employs an honesty coach who at any moment she can go to that and say, does that seem honest to you? I was blown away.
0: Oh.
1: I also like old movies from the 30s and 40s and the 20s even.
0: Yeah.
1: You know, I watched Duck Soup the other day, the Marx Brothers movie.
0: Yeah.
1: There's no aspiring for truth in that.
0: No, no.
1: And it's still truly joyful.
0: No.
1: Yeah. I would also say there's not a lot of aspiring for truth in musical theater as
0: right.
1: well.
0: Right.
1: Was any of this on your mind when you were making or filming or writing this movie? This idea that, because Mona's pushed towards the idea of truth to the point of absurdity,
0: mm-hmm.
1: was any of this on your mind, the idea that it might be a little bit absurd for actors to be asked to be truthful?
0: Yeah. Everything you're saying now is my preoccupation with the arts, which is like, how do you make something that is like entertaining to an audience while also kind of feels like it speaks to some universal human experience or emotional experience? And so with this movie, I was pushing the tone. I mean, it's not realism. Like, people don't, you know, move into flop houses from the 1920s. But the actors are asked to do something that is, you know, realistic, that, you know, they're asked to have emotions that are realistic. And my favorite times that I've acted before have been in movies that have heightened tones where my character has real emotions. So I did this movie, The Double, by Richard Ayoade, who I was saying was the last time I was in this exact room was with him. And I was experiencing a completely truthful emotional experience, but the movie was insane. It was a totally heightened movie where my doppelganger comes in and steals my life. And it was absurdism, but I never felt more emotionally connected to a character. So I think in terms of what you're saying, like, you know, there's certain movies that need authenticity.
1: I think what I'm saying is, are we too preoccupied with the idea of truth and performance?
0: Well, I don't know. I don't find like perfect realism as entertaining to me as like something like The Debut or even something like A Real Pain, which has comic elements. So that's like my taste. But as an actor, God, it feels pretentious to even say this, but as an actor, I feel like, yes, I'm going for something completely emotionally authentic, but I like it when the tone is doing something around me.
1: I felt like I was having a good time watching you play with the idea of truth and truth in this. Will you apologize to your team for me doing the fun last question?
0: Yeah, of course. I'll apologize. I apologize to them anyway after these things.
1: Not as much as I do.
0: Okay.
1: There's a character in the film who says something that a lot of people have said to me about musicals, and if I can be honest with you, Jesse, in my more cynical years.
0: Yeah. Why do they start singing out of nowhere?
1: Yeah.
0: Yeah.
1: Give me your counter argument to that for folks who might feel that way listening to this right now.
0: They start singing out of nowhere because that guy who says that, first of all, is Craig Bierko, one of the great musical theater stars, Harold Hill and The Music Man, on Broadway. And those people have a very limited emotional inner life, and that's why they don't like it.
1: No, I'm asking you to, for people who are listening to this who feel, I don't really like musicals, people start singing all the time, it's not for me. What's your counter argument to them?
0: Oh,
1: I'm asking you to go to bat for musicals a little bit.
0: Yeah, listen, at some point in people's lives, there might not be hope for them to enjoy a musical. And I recognize that. And, you know, maybe they have, you know, something's happened to them, or they're past the point where they can see new things. I don't know. It's an acquired taste, I recognize. And I just hope people are exposed to it, because it's going to be a really wonderful acquired taste.
1: That's all I was hoping for.
0: Yeah.
1: You know, that there's something to it. To give it a shot, it might be something beautiful.
0: I think we agreed.
1: This is my favorite film I saw at TIFF.
0: Thank you so much. That is so nice.
1: I just adored it.
0: And
1: I thought way too much about it. Thanks for coming in.
0: Thanks, Tom. That was really a nice interview. Thank you.
1: Jesse Eisenberg is the writer-director of The Debut, which screened at the Toronto International Film Festival last week. It's going to be at the Vancouver International Film Festival on October 2nd. It's going to be at the Windsor International Film Festival.

from both Vancouver and Summerland, BC. That is singer-songwriter Helena DeLand with a song called How Do You Like Me Now? Here on Q. You know, when people say, I can't see myself doing anything else, you think, well, that person must have found their calling or their purpose in life. But as with anything, that whole thing comes with ups and downs. When you're locked into a dream or a calling that won't let you quit, well, it comes with a lot of stress and anxiety. That's what Mariel Buckley gets into on her latest record. It's called Strange Trip Ahead. It sounds a bit like this.

0: That is the song Vending Machines by Mariel Buckley from Calgary, Alberta, from her latest record, Strange Trip Ahead. It won the Juno Award for Contemporary Roots Album of the Year. It was long-listed for the Polaris Music Prize. Mariel dropped by our studio to talk about the record, what was on her mind when she wrote that song, how she actually went to culinary school first before she realized she wanted to be a touring musician. But while we were catching up, before we got the microphones turned on, Mariel was telling me she just got asked to perform at the National Arts Center's big event celebrating Katie Lang that's happening in October. This is pretty meaningful because Katie Lang actually took a chance on Mariel when she was just starting out. Take a listen.
1: I opened for her 10 years ago at the Jubilee Auditoriums in Calgary.
2: Tell me that story. How did that happen?
1: Two nights in a row, she was doing the Constant Craving Redux tour, I think. And it was, she was trying to get a local artist from each town. And in 2017, I was super green and still cutting my teeth. And somehow my name got pitched, likely before I was ready to do it.
2: Yeah.
1: But I got two nights to open those shows, which was huge for my career and for my self-esteem. And
0: did you get to spend any time with talking to her at all?
1: I was way too freaked out. I think we got one photo together where I look like I've been hunted for sport, but it was good.
0: Is she meaningful to you at all?
1: Incredibly, yeah. Like Torch and Twang, that country record, you know, I was hitting all those songs in the bars when it was you know, when it was cover season for my career, so it was a big deal.
0: I bet meaningful to you as like an Albertan country singer.
1: Yeah, and just as like someone who I relate to a great deal, as someone who definitely like grew up on the fringes, a little bit outside of the cultural norm in Alberta.
0: Yeah, yeah, that's another, because there's no shortage of country musicians from Alberta, of course, but you would both be a little bit more on the outsider things, a little bit more straddling that classic country Americana songwriter line. I can see how you might relate to one another.
1: For sure. Yeah, no, it was very cool.
0: What are you singing at the
1: time? I'm doing track one from Absolute Torch and Twang, a tune called Luck in My Eyes.
0: I don't know that
1: It's a beautiful song. Great song.

0: Though I was reading, I figured obsessive with country music forever. I will say this record, for being a great country record and songwriter record, weirdly an indie rock record at the same time. Was that intentional?
1: Yeah, like I very intentionally kind of touch on country every record. The pedal steel will always be on everything I do.
0: Yeah.
1: But I'll weave in and out of different genres as well.
0: Yeah, the record that made me fall in love with your music was the last one, which was almost like a synth post-punk record alongside a country record. I don't even know if I have a question here, but like, is this intentional in your own mind that like I want to explore these other genres and get country music in there?
1: Totally. Like the last one was very much, I was Joy Division, The War on Drugs, and I was like that with my songs. And this record was very much like Pavement, you know, kind of more the janky indie twang stuff, some of the Songs Ohio stuff too. So I, you know, I kind of will go, I listen to so much stuff that I just want to touch on all of those inspirations if I can.
0: Does it make it tough? Does it make it hard to be like, sold, you know what I mean? Does it make it hard career-wise when you know you do all these different things?
1: Probably. I'm not the person to ask. But, you know, I don't really mind. I think more important to me is, does it translate as something really cool and really, like, I hate the word authentic right now, but you know what I mean. It's coming from me, and I don't care if it's packageable necessarily.
0: It really is, and it's, and like I said, it's and the songs don't lie ever. So that they have the songs at the core of it, and that's why it always works. I figure country music your whole life. I was saying, but I heard your brother had you and I have a kinship in this. I used to break into my brother's room and listen to his CDs while he was out of the house at school or something like that. And I remember listening to Vitalogy by Pearl Jam. I remember listening to Yield by Pearl Jam, to a lot of Pearl Jam.
1: Yeah.
0: A lot of Neil Young, a lot of very cool, any cool music I have in me is because I stole my brother's CDs while he was away. And I hear you did that too.
1: Same. He had the big flip book of CDs and I would go steal it from under his bed, or his crappy little Corolla he called. He named it. But anyway, I would go in there and I'd steal them, listen to them for hours.
0: Give me some examples of CDs that you would listen to of your brother's music.
1: Well, unfortunately, we were both really big Chili Pepper heads for a bit.
0: There's nothing wrong with that.
1: No, there was a good era. I'll stand by that.
0: There's Blood Sugar Sex Magik is pretty
1: great
0: good.
1: Great record.
0: And I like the Californication record.
1: Yeah, it's good. Yeah, some good songs in there. Yeah. But a lot of Pearl Jam. Definitely a lot of Hip. We both collectively saw them, I think, 14 times.
0: No way.
1: On every tour through Alberta, we were both at those shows.
0: As a songwriter, what do you admire about the Hip?
1: So many things, but I think Gord's vagueness. There's a very specific emotion he was able to give you without always knowing what he was talking about. And I think that's kind of cool, because it's interpretable in so many different kind of itineraries of your life.
0: I had a conversation with the Tragically Hip two or three weeks ago, I think. It was Paul and who was it? Paul and Rob, yeah, Paul and Robbie Baker, and they're getting inducted into the Songwriters Hall of Fame, as you may know. And I asked them, I said, did Gord ever come to you with a song, and you looked at him afterwards and went, what do these lyrics mean?
1: Surely.
0: Sure, and they went like, we would never ask him. He would never tell anybody, and we would never ask him what his lyrics meant.
1: I kind of love that, you know? It's not necessarily supposed to be always explained.
0: Well, at first they went like, well, what do you mean the lyrics are vague? Like what? And I went like, spring starts when your heartbeat's pounding, you know? He's been getting reprieve from the heat in a frozen food section. What does that mean?
1: Who knows?
0: I thought you might.
1: I don't.
0: So you listen to your brother's alt-rock, Pearl Jam, a lot of the Hip. And when does the guitar first enter your hands?
1: Well, around Christmas when I was 13, my parents got divorced. So I think Tim and Dad conspired to get me something to like ease my woes. So I called it the divorce guitar.
0: The divorce guitar. A lot of people get a puppy when the parents split up.
1: You go to your room and play that. Yeah.
0: And what kind of guitar was it?
1: It was a blue metallic Segovia. And it was awesome. I played the heck out of that thing.
0: When did you start writing?
1: Oh, I was always dabbling with some dramatic form of poetry or, you know, prose. But songs, not until high school, I don't think.
0: What was the first song you were proud of?
1: Oh, man. I had a song I wrote in my early 20s called Saskatoon that I was pretty proud of, because I was like, that's a good rhyming word. I liked that one a lot.
0: What did you rhyme with Saskatoon?
1: I don't remember tune, I think. Like, tune a song.
0: Oh, yeah. Pretty good. Not
1: real
0: bad.
1: Real good.
0: Hold on. So if you started writing when you were, like, in high school, and you said, I didn't write a good song until I was in my 20s when I wrote that Saskatoon song, you were just, what, working at it, putting the time in?
1: I mean, I went to culinary school. I thought I was going to be a chef.

0: chef for a long time. So I was cooking until I was about 25 and working other odd jobs to pay the bills. I didn't actually think I would do music until my mid-20s.
1: And what happened?
0: I got fired. I got laid off from an administrative position at a community center because I was playing too many gigs.
1: You were playing too many gigs and you got laid off.
0: Yeah, well, they were so nice. They were like, we understand that, you know, you're working on your music and so we want to give you a year of EI. And I was like, awesome.
1: A year of EI is a great way to put it, by the way.
0: I know. So I used my year of unemployment to kind of kickstart touring and figuring out how to make it work, which it still didn't for a while, but it was awesome.
1: Did it feel like a bit of a risky decision at the time to kind of give up that stable life, or you were kind of forced to, but like not go back to that stable life and get on the road?
0: Yeah, and you know, I hadn't played a lot, so Tim was already full-time into music, my brother, and he was very good, and I was not good yet. I was quite green. I needed a lot of stage time to get better. So I think I was a bit hesitant. Family was a bit like, oh, is this going to be the right move? And it required a lot more out of me than I think I realized. But I'm, you know, obviously it worked out okay.
1: I'm trying to build to this thing where you wrote this very honest song about what it's actually like to be a touring musician, and I want to end on it actually ended up okay. But tell me a little bit about that early touring. Like, what kind of gigs were you doing?
0: Well, yeah, when I was 25 and I started kind of doing it more full, in Calgary there used to be a great happy hour scene, so I'd play these like 4-hour Friday happy hour sets.
1: Covers?
0: I'd throw in whatever I had written, but I'd have 4 1-hour sets, and they'd give you $500. So I was like, okay, I can pay rent, because I had a studio basement. I was like, okay, I can pay rent if I do one of these a month, and then I'll play all the other happy hours for very little. Just go work up Loretta Lynn and Neil Young and, you know, George Jones covers.
1: What was your crowd pleaser? If the crowd was not with you, if you feel like you needed to get them, what would you play?
0: I have never been good at a crowd pleaser. I was doing, like, Waiting Around to Die.

0: die.
1: And people were sort of like, are you done soon? So, you know.
0: Did you do Wagon Wheel?
1: Never.
0: Why not? I like Wagon Wheel,
1: but I was at right at the point when people were starting to get really sick of it. Tim did Wagon Wheel a lot, and he crushed it, and it was good.
0: Okay, so yeah. So you were doing these gigs here and there, you know, and you were just trying to make it, and then you started really touring. You really started doing it.
1: Yeah, I mean, my first tour was like a tour to breweries in Western Canada. I just emailed every brewery and was like, if you have $200 and you'll give me some free beer, I'll come play in your tap room.
0: Why breweries?
1: Because I thought there would be a crossover. I was like, people who like to drink might be a bit sad, and maybe they'll like some of the songs I'm writing. So I didn't have an agent. I just went out and did that twice. And then I, you know, eventually kind of started working with somebody, and then I was just Winnipeg and back, Milk Run, you know, as often as was necessary.
0: I think you know how much I love you, but I feel like I love you even more now knowing that, because someone asked me a little while ago, they were like, when you're doing your show, who do you have in mind for, like, your audience? And I said, honestly, I've got people who go to breweries. I said, I sometimes think they're, like, interested in art, they're interested in, like, you know, good music. They're, you know, they like to go out, but they don't really fully know what's going on. They want to be kept in the loop, you know?
1: Totally.
0: We're both built on brewery people.
1: Honestly, people that can just relax.
0: So I want to talk about vending machines. This song to me is one of the clearest songs about touring I've ever heard. Will you tell me where the song came from?
1: Yeah, the song, one of the only songs I've gotten quickly. It doesn't happen very often that it just sort of comes out, but I was in an apartment, my ex and I had split up, and I had to live there for a couple months because I couldn't afford to move yet. And I was sort of, she had a day job, so she was gone during the days, and I was alone very shortly after that had happened, and I was sort of like, have I really made this decision to sort of continue to pursue this thing that more often than not causes me a fair bit of grief and financial stress?
0: Was the breakup because you were on the road too much? Is it?
1: I think that was part of it, but the biggest part of it was because she wanted to have kids. And I had sort of decided, you know, for us being obviously a gay couple, there's a lot of steps involved in that. And then it just wasn't something that's ever really called to me. I love kids, but parenting is a very intentional and beautiful thing, as you know, and wasn't something that I felt that I needed to do. I felt I could still have kids in my life and be around them and have a lot of meaning without that.
0: Right.
1: So we split up mostly because of that. She was out at work, and I was sort of trying to figure out why I had chosen this thing again and again.

0: You were trying to figure out why you had chosen. You were like sitting there going, you know, why do I keep on coming back to this music, to this touring life?
1: Yeah, why am I choosing like a parking lot and these three dudes that are my best friends? But as the song kind of came together, when I wrote the song, I was like, this is a sad song. But the more time I've spent with it and played it for people, there's quite a bit of like, there's a bit of softness and grace in it for myself and for the life and for the people who do it. And I was watching construction workers in Edmonton, because I was in Edmonton at the time, a lot of construction there. And I was relating our jobs, because I was like, these people are working super hard. They're away from home sometimes. And it's, you know, why do we do anything? Sometimes it's just for money, or sometimes it's because it's the only thing we really know how to do. So, yeah, the more I've played it, the more I think it's actually a very hopeful song.

0: a very hopeful song.
1: I think so.
0: A song about,
1: you know, doing what you know how to do.
0: The line that gets me, and I'm sure gets everybody, is that, can you speak a little bit of the chorus, the ending on the "I don't want to worry my mother" line?
1: Yeah, I mean, obviously my mom is a worrier. I'm sure you're from Newfoundland, you know.
0: I know. My mom's worried about me right now. I'm on the air talking to you. I couldn't be safer.
1: I know.
0: She's somehow worried right now.
1: My mom's not from Newfoundland, but she's also very worried. She hasn't heard from me in a day and a half. She doesn't know what's happening.
0: I texted my mom like 2 hours ago, buddy.
1: Yeah, she's still worried.
0: Yeah, she's still worried. Yeah. Right
1: now. No, she's great, but I think she has two kids that both do this job. She's probably watched... There's been a fair amount of struggle in my life. In my 20s, I had some stuff going on, and in my teens, too.
0: Sorry to hear you.
1: Yeah, just lots of mental health stuff, and I think there has been many years that she's probably wondered, like, is she going to be okay? You know, are they going to make it through this difficult kind of chapter of their life? Yeah. But, you know, we take these jobs that really just provide no security in any way, and I think she, you know, I was always very worried about disappointing her.
0: Okay, give us a little bit of the chorus. You don't have to sing, but, like, give us a little bit of the... Speak it if you want.
1: One bad call after another, and I don't want to worry my mother.
0: Do the lines before that. Can you do that? I got a guitar if you want to do it.
1: No, it's okay. Try to chase something pretty, staring at the vending machines. It's always a choice between another round or staring at a color TV, one bad call after another, and I don't want to worry my mother.
0: It's a choice between another round and staring at a color TV is a great line.
1: Thank you.
0: Because you're done the show... And you've been in the bar every night, and you've been drinking every night. And what else are you going to do? Go back and stare and watch Family Feud or something like that?
1: Always a good option.
0: And then one bad call after another. I don't want to worry my mother. Tell me about that line.
1: It's just, you know, you're making these choices that are continuing to lead you to the same result, but you can't stop making them, either because you really think at some point something great is going to happen, or because you really love it, or because you're too embarrassed to admit that this was the wrong choice. So that was kind of where that came from.
0: So what happens when you win a Juno?
1: Oh, man. Well, if your mom is there, which my mom was there.
0: I met your mom then.
1: I know. She remembers Tom. Don't worry.
0: She's also worried about me now.
1: In a way. It was awesome. I could just, you know, I'm not great at sitting in the good stuff, but I know she was very proud and she was very happy to be there.
0: Did it make you think about that line differently?
1: Yeah, and her too, I think. We would never say this to each other in person because we're going to repress that.
0: I got it, but please go right ahead. She may be listening. Go right ahead.
1: It was very special. And now when I play that song, it's just got this whole other energy to it where I think she's worrying a little bit less, which is pretty special.
0: Come on, that's so beautiful.
1: Right?
0: Well, I'm such a big fan of yours, as you know. Would you mind saying who you are and introducing the song?
1: I'm Mario Buckley. 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

country song about being in a motel and reconsidering your entire life. That is Vending Machines by the Albertan songwriter Mariel Buckley. Her album Strange Trip Ahead is out now. And that is it for Q today. Tomorrow on the show, the movie Obsession has been making history since it first came out. First, it was bought for a record amount, $50 million at last year's Toronto International Film Festival. It's now the highest grossing movie ever made for less than $1 million U.S. So you're going to hear my conversation with the director of Obsession, the creator behind it, who is 27 years old. His name is Curry Barker. He'll be here to talk about how this year has been and why he's trying not to take it all too seriously. Curry Barker, tomorrow on the show. If you want to get in touch with me, q@cbc.ca is the best way to do that. We'll see you soon. Later on.

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2: When she was young, Vienna Luke was sexually assaulted by someone she trusted. Years later, she became an undercover RCMP officer to get a confession from the man who assaulted her. Vienna Luke on how she got accountability, coming up on The Current Review.
3: From CBC News, The World This Hour, I'm Neil Kumar. The Prime Minister calls it an extreme tail risk, but Mark Carney admits Canada has examined how it would respond in the unlikely event of a U.S. invasion. He made the comments in an interview with the New York Times. Evan Dyer has more on what Carney said.
4: It's a low probability event, but one that is nonetheless so catastrophic in nature that you have to take it into consideration. And in fact, in Mark Carney's comments to the Times, he did say that it would be irresponsible not to prepare for. And this is a change from earlier this year in January. And at the time, he said that this was not a realistic possibility anytime soon. The attack on Venezuela has really turned out to be quite a resource grab. And the United States has taken a great deal of money out of Venezuela, billions of dollars. And also the State Department in the spring issued a sort of a new doctrine. It was an expanding on the existing Monroe Doctrine, but perhaps reinterpreting it in a more aggressive way, making it very clear, just increasingly clear, that their vision for other countries on this hemisphere is that they are going to be dominated by the United States.
5: Evan Dyer, CBC News, Ottawa.
3: A show of friendship at the White House as Donald Trump hosts Chinese President Xi Jinping. The warm welcome comes with plenty at stake, from trade to the future of artificial intelligence. Paul Hunter has more from Washington.
6: President Xi and I have forged a friendship, a truly great friendship, actually.
7: Trump emphasizing his relationship with Xi. The Chinese president, while not disagreeing with that, emphasized his view

0: Chinese companies be treated fairly in the U.S., even as the two countries have now extended their trade war truce for a few months. She also said the U.S. and China must ensure artificial intelligence remains under human control. And, said she through a translator, the two countries should coexist in peace.
1: China and the United States must hold the line of no conflict and no confrontation between us.
0: Trump and Xi also met privately. Trump is said to have mentioned China, a fiercely authoritarian country, has the friendliest press corps. Paul Hunter, CBC News, Washington.
2: A teacher in Nova Scotia has been charged with assault and sexual offenses in connection to attacks on students. 2 weeks ago, the RCMP said it received a report about an assault on a student at a Pictou County Elementary School. While investigating the report, officers identified a number of other victims. Matthew Donahoe of Bible Hill, Nova Scotia, is charged with a number of offenses, including assault by choking, sexual assault, and administering a noxious substance. Police warned there may be additional victims. A 24-year-old man from Quebec City has been charged with four terrorism-related offenses. The RCMP say his intention was to carry out an attack on behalf of the Islamic State after communicating with members online and gathering information on how to build chemical weapons. Police say the evidence is clear. The attack on a synagogue in Belleville, Ontario on Sunday was a deliberate, hate-motivated crime. The gunman was fatally wounded in a shootout with officers outside the synagogue. Thomas Daigle has more.
3: This was a hate-motivated crime.
4: Belleville Police Chief Murray Rod announcing what many had suspected. Sunday's gunfight near a synagogue was intended as an attack on Jewish worshippers, a rampage planned by a heavily armed lone gunman, stopped in his tracks by an officer posted outside.
3: The suspect had the means, the motive, and the mechanisms to cause a mass casualty.
4: Rod says the shooter, former soldier Sean Ward, came equipped with multiple weapons and ammunition, plus gasoline and combustible material. At a news conference, police shared a 15-second video that they say highlights the gunman's motive. The police chief says the attacker can be heard shouting at the officer, "You're going to die for the Jews." Investigators say they've seized electronic devices, but aren't revealing what more they've learned about Ward's radicalization. Police say the gunman initially drove by the synagogue and then returned to ambush the officer. Thomas Dagg, CBC News, Toronto.
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5: The weather forcast for the Barrie area this evening, clear overnight with a low 3 degrees, and there is a risk of frost. For Friday, it will be sunny, a high 20, and Friday evening will be clear with a low 5 degrees. For Peterborough and the Kawartha Lakes this evening, clear overnight, a low 3 degrees, and a risk of frost. For Friday, sunny, a high 21, and for Friday evening, it will be clear, a low reaching 5. And that's the weather.

0: and welcome to The Current Review on CBC Radio 1. My name's Matt Galloway. Coming up, how one woman went undercover with the RCMP to catch the man who sexually assaulted her. And then, why former foreign correspondent Paul Workman kept an incurable illness secret while covering war zones around the world. But with an election around the corner and another referendum in the cards, we begin in Quebec with those fighting to lead that province.
1: Je suis passionné par le Québec. Je suis passionné par le fait que le Québec fait partie d'un grand pays,
2: le
1: Canada, qui n'est pas parfait.
2: Dans le Canada,
1: ce qui me passionne, c'est que ça fait partie d'un grand pays du G7. C'est une grande force commerciale internationale.
0: It was a question about the future of Quebec. Things got passionate on stage last night in the final debate ahead of that province's election when host Patrice Roy asked leaders whether they believed Quebec will be an independent country in 30 years. That might be the topic Canadians and the rest of the country may be watching most closely in the October 5th vote, but Quebecers will also have other issues on their mind when they go to the polls. And they have a big range of options before them. Five different parties from across the political spectrum are all seeing double-digit support, according to the latest polling from Léger this week. Two Quebec political watchers are here now to break down what is at stake. Emily Nicolas is a columnist for Le Devoir, and Michel Séoger is a columnist for La Presse. They're both in Montreal. Emily, why is this race so close?

0: because there is five people in the running, which is not what the Westminster Parliament system was built for at all, and because, which is something more common to people across the country, there is a fatigue after eight years in power of the CAQ government, but there is as well a wariness or a just non-desire for the vast majority of the population to go into a referendum process, especially that Donald Trump is in power in the United States. And so people are looking for an alternative to the CEQ, but the person in the lead is the Parti Québécois, who wants to do a referendum. And so people are scratching their heads a little bit and trying to figure out the solution to the conundrum.
1: Michelle, how do you understand that head scratching and why this is so close?
2: It is close because we have five parties, like Emily said, in the system that is made for having two parties. There is also the fact that the PQ never actually realized its dream of making Quebec an independent country. So it's sort of like a dog that won't bark. And if people want to change a government, and they do, they don't necessarily make the connection between electing the PQ and having another referendum. Of course, all the other parties are reminding them of that, but I'm not sure that in the general electorate they see that as a big problem. We're used to saying, "Well, we'll elect them if we want to, and we'll just say no on the referendum." So this is why Mr. Saint-Pierre-Blamenau is ahead. He's running a pretty good campaign. Nothing special, but pretty good, and people are really tired of the CAQ government, and we saw that last night. In fact, the best line of the evening was the Liberal leader saying to Christine Fréchette, the leader of the CAQ, two things don't go well in Quebec right now: immigration and the economy. And you happen to be minister of both.
1: Is your sense, Michelle, that? And we'll get to this issue of the referendum, because it did seem to take up a lot of the oxygen, and people across the country certainly are paying close attention to this. But is your sense that this final debate moved the needle at all for any of those parties?
2: No, I don't think so.
1: No.
2: The problem is that they're both all of the parties are about at the same level, very often within the margin of error of public opinion polls. So it would have taken something very big to change that, and you know, debates rarely give you that. I gave you the best line of the evening. It was Mr. Media, but you know, it's I don't think that. People who were watching that debate said, "Oh, I'm changing my vote because I saw something."
1: Emily, from your perspective, again, part of this is about debates matter because people are busy and their lives are complicated, and maybe they're not paying as close of attention to politics as all of us political nerds are. Is your sense that if those people tuned in, they would have had a revelation when it came to any of these parties?
0: Not necessarily. The two people that can benefit a little bit more from this kind of exercise is Charles Millard as the leader of the Quebec Liberal Party and Ruba Gazal as the leader of Quebec Solidaire, because before the campaign, those were the two leaders that were less known, and this is where you had the most people, when you asked what they thought about them, answering, "I don't know." And so if people like their performance, it can translate people who were indifferent into a little bit more votes. But it's more about a getting out the vote exercise, getting people who like a party leader to like them enough to actually get to the polls, and also getting people who really dislike someone to make sure to get to the poll and vote against them. I think there's going to be, depending on the region, probably a lot of huddle for trying to think about strategic voting, perhaps even in some writing, given that there's five parties and that it's going to be getting close in some region. And so we'll see. But I think those conversations about strategy, and even, you know, if it's a minority government who has the balance of power, all those conversations are going to get a little bit louder in the next little while before now in the election.
1: Michelle, you are a columnist for La Presse, and the headline in the paper, translated, says it has the feel of a referendum campaign. There was this question asked last night whether the leaders thought that Quebec would be an independent country in 30 years.

0: Did anyone give a clear answer to that?
1: Oh, Mr. Saint-Pierre Plamondon said yes, obviously. But this is not on the table on this election. Obviously, it's in the background. Everybody knows what the PQ wants to do. But like I said before, we know the drill now. You can elect the PQ and beat them on the referendum if you want. And it happened twice. A lot of people who are pro-sovereignty are also saying, now, wait a minute, if we lose a third time, maybe that's the end of the possibility of us winning at some point. Maybe it's not very, very sage to go and ask the question and have the referendum. But like I said, the PQ is seen as the party who is capable of forming a government. I doubt they could even get a referendum question adopted by the National Assembly. If we have five parties and none of them has a majority, so maybe there won't be a referendum in the end after all.
0: Who is talking about this, Michelle? Who is, if your sense is that people don't want a referendum, and yet it still is on the table, and it still becomes a center point of at least this debate, if not the campaign, who's talking about this issue?
1: Well, first of all, the PQ militants are talking about it. That's what they want. But Mr. Saint-Pierre Plamondon is not talking about sovereignty all that much. He's talking about his platform on many other issues. But you know, the issue is in Quebec politics and has been for 40 years. It's not going away. That's part of the drill. We know that if there is an election, we'll have that people talking about having another referendum. It's been like that for a long time. And if you want to beat them, well, you just beat them at the referendum.
0: Emily, is there a constituency of people who want this to be an issue? It's interesting. We had a conversation, I guess it was in the spring, with one of the leaders of We Quebec, a group that managed to pull, they said something like 12,000 people to a pro-sovereignty rally in Montreal. So from your perspective, who is talking about this?
2: Well, there is, 30%, or depending on the polls, of Quebecers who would like Quebec to be a country. But at the same time, as Michelle was saying, there's a good part of those people who don't necessarily want a referendum that would be lost. And so they're looking at that 30% maximum. And there's not everybody in that 30% is thinking that now is the greatest time to have this conversation. I think that people who are talking about it the most, at least during the debate last night, is Christine Fréchette and Charles Milliard, the people who don't want the Parti Québécois to form government, are the ones who are associating the Parti Québécois with the referendum the most, and they are the ones uttering the word, the R word, the most often, so that it sticks to the image of the Parti Québécois leader, and that it helps discourage voters who don't want the R word to actually vote for him. And so it's fair game. But beyond the referendum question, it's also the question of, you know, Mark Carney being at the same time very popular across the country, including in Quebec, even in Quebec more than in most part of the country. It's mostly been questions about how do you want to collaborate with Ottawa and make sure that we are part of, I guess, the transformation that is happening in Canada, while at the same time there's a lot of demands, for example, that were put forward by the CEQ, who's still a nationalist government, on issues of having more power in immigration, some things around the French language, some tax issues as well, and trying to figure out who's best positioned to essentially make those demands in Ottawa. And if the empty chair or the basically the feud attitude is better than the collaboration attitude, and what's the spectrum in the middle. And so there's mostly arguments about what to do with our relationship with the federal government, that there is conversations about the specifics of a referendum.
0: Michelle, it's interesting because as far as I know, Donald Trump nor Mark Carney are on the ballot for this election.
1: But they're in the conversation.
0: But they are looming large, right, in the conversation. Where do you see them fitting into this?
1: Well, it's very important to note that the most popular politician in Quebec right now, and by far, is Mark Carney. So that is a problem for the PQ also. Usually you could always describe the federal government as the villain in the equation.

0: Now, no, it's someone that is more popular than the PQ leader. That is one of the difficulties Mr. Saint-Pierre Plamondon is having in this campaign. The other thing is that Donald Trump looms large. Even the PQ has been obliged to say we will have a referendum, but only after Trump leaves the White House. What do we do if J.D. Vance is the president? I don't know. But he is in every conversation also. Mm. So that makes, in fact, it makes it easy to vote for the PQ. For a lot of people say, well, they'll get the best government they can, and in the end, we'll beat them at the referendum.
1: There are other issues, perhaps closer to home, that are at play, and healthcare is one of them. And Michelle, let's start with you on this. It was interesting, the leader of the Parti Québécois accused the leader of the CAQ of a lack of respect of the intelligence of Quebecers, saying that her party had been promising a doctor for every Quebecer for the last three elections. How is healthcare playing out in this election?
0: Healthcare is always one of the priorities of people, but if there was a magic solution to making Medicare work better and not having people on waiting lists for surgeries and stuff like that, we would know it by now. There is none. And all parties make promises about healthcare. All of effectively, the CAQ said, "Oh, we'll give you one doctor for each patient in Quebec." It never happened. So there's some kind of not only skepticism, but also sort of people not believing that these are the promises that the government would keep. And I think when the outgoing government promised that, it hurt itself a lot by saying that it's not, people know that there are a lot of people who do not have a family doctor, and you can promise them as much as you want, you can't buy that at the store.
1: Emily, one of the issues when it came to healthcare that came up was privatization, right? And
2: yes.
1: And the hint of privatization. What did you make of that?
2: Yeah, Quebec is not that exotic, eh? It's a conversation that is
3: right across this country.
2: The country with all the different provinces. There is it's been a part of the most of the conundrum that Michelle is speaking to. There is, unlike in many provinces, a lot of doctors who can opt out of Medicare and have a private practice and just not be part of the Medicare system at all. It's not legal everywhere, but it is in Quebec. And so that creates, I guess, an exodus of both doctors and nurses and other profession in the healthcare system. And it's creating a labor shortage. And there is also, not in Quebec, unlike in other provinces, a gap in terms of how much doctors can charge of fees in the private system. And so they can make more money in the private sector, which is also not legal everywhere. And so, yeah, it's feuding an exodus. And so there's a lot of parties who are then saying, well, if there's so many people missing in the public sector, we don't have a choice but to send some patients to the private sector and maybe have Medicare reimburse them, but they're going to be charging more, and so it's actually costing more to taxpayers and to the healthcare department to have a semi-privatized healthcare system. And so it's a head scratcher, but there's also, I guess, that's where you see there's a lot of debates in Quebec that are not necessarily ideological in the left-right spectrum, but the healthcare system, this is where you see people who think that private is best or it's better, or they're open to it, or people who really want to support Medicare, and it's more of a classic left and right debate that we're having on this issue.
1: What about, are there other issues that you think people should be paying? Again, the referendum issue and healthcare are two things that suck up a lot of oxygen. Emily, are there other issues, briefly, that you think people should be paying attention to in this campaign?
2: Immigration has also been the one other thing that has been sucking a lot of oxygen.
1: Three of the five parties want to reduce immigration levels, right?
2: Yes, and it's a little bit of the same situation that Pierre Poilievre is in Ottawa, is that they are angry at what Justin Trudeau did, but Justin Trudeau is not there anymore. Mm-hmm. So it's about the increase of temporary workers that are actually very much wanted by a lot of entrepreneurs, especially in the regions outside of Montreal, the remote regions.

0: that have been declining demographically. And so there's a nationalist argument to say that, quote unquote, and I'm using the biggest quotations, you know, the Quebec's welcoming capacity has been exceeded, and that there's no room, and that it's putting a pressure on services, and that it's putting a pressure on the French language. But on the other end, you have mayors, local leaders, cégeps, universities in all the regions saying that they actually need that influx of immigrants for revitalizing those regions. And so it's a very tricky debate, and obviously it can get emotional. It's hard to talk about immigration target without talking about immigrants per se, and for people not to hear those arguments and take it personal. And so it's making the election a little bit more emotional than it would be necessarily otherwise.
1: Michelle, how do you see this playing out? It's interesting because there's a declining birth rate, and you've seen the Parti Québécois, for example, promise not a baby bonus, but certainly support for families that have more children, for example. Is there a connection between the two?
2: Well, first of all, Quebec probably has the most progressive policies for daycare and stuff like that in all of Canada, so, and maybe North America. So, but about immigration, and Emilie was right, people live in the past. Immigrants were seen as people who did not speak French and therefore were a menace for made the French character of Quebec more tricky. Now Quebec chooses its immigrants. The vast majority of them speak French even before they get on the territory, and they have all sorts of French classes if they want to take them. So it's not the menace it has been 20, 40, or 50 years back, but people still see it that way.
1: We just have a minute or so left, and I don't know whether you have crystal balls in front of you, but if you were to predict, you know, the 6th of October, Michelle, just very briefly from you, what do you think Quebecers will wake up to?
2: A minority government.
1: That's what it is. It will be a minority.
2: Oh, absolutely.
1: Yeah. Emily?
0: A minority government with the caveat that there could be all sorts of talks of, I don't know, I don't want to say the C word, the coalition word, but it could be it could be a little bit messy in the days and weeks after October, after the election day, and so we'll see how it plays out.
1: We've had a lot of loaded words this morning, the C word, the R word. There's a lot of things at play here in this campaign. We will follow
0: very
1: this.
0: Very loaded.
1: Very loaded indeed, and perhaps talk to you again after the 5th of October. Thank you both for being here.
0: Thank you.
1: Emilie Nicolas is a columnist with Le Devoir. Michel Serger is a columnist for La Presse. They were both joining us from Montreal. You're listening to The Current Review. I'm Matt Galloway. A warning, this next conversation deals with sexual assault. 5 years ago, Vienna Luke did something remarkable.
3: It took this almost feels like an experiment of the police saying, hey, how about you go undercover as yourself? For me to realize, whoa, look at the advocate I can be for myself. I was Agent Layla. That's me.
1: In 2007, Vienna was sexually assaulted by someone she trusted, her brother-in-law, Justin Sewell. She spent over a decade after trying to avoid the reality of what happened until the birth of her children. And that is when she decided she needed accountability. And so she called up her sister, Shaughnessy, and together they went looking for answers. Eventually, Vienna became an undercover operative for the RCMP to get a confession from her abuser.
4: Tell me what happened.
5: Okay. I encouraged you to drink alcohol.
4: Yeah?
5: You had never been drunk? I had done that in advance, setting this up as an opportunity for you to see what it was like to be drunk.
4: Well, yes, that's what you told me.
5: Right.
4: But that's not what happened.
5: No.
1: That conversation led to something rare, a conviction in an historic sexual assault. Vienna's story is the subject of a new CBC podcast. Personally, Agent Layla, Vienna Luke, and her sister Shaughnessy Luke are in our Vancouver studio. Vienna, I want to get to your story, but what is it like to hear that recording?
6: I feel like it almost, I'm transported back. And very, very mixed emotions in that it's

0: always alarming, and there is that a little bit of a trauma response. It's like almost there's two people, looking back on it, there's two people in that tape, in that conversation. And I'm not talking about him and me. I'm talking about two people in terms of, you know, the person that was assaulted and then the person that overcame that. Mm. And I'm really proud of both.
1: That's really powerful. Can you take us back to 2007 and just, how old were you then?
0: I was a very innocent 20. I didn't have very much life experience, despite the fact that I just come back from, I did a semester of Bible school in Europe. I was very sheltered.
1: Where were you living at the time?
0: At the time in 2007, I was living up in Fort St. John with my oldest sister and my brother-in-law. Mm.
1: As you said, there is a big gap between then and now, but I'm sure that even despite all those years, it's still really difficult to talk about. So only say what you're willing to say and only say what you're comfortable in saying. But I'm wondering if you would tell us a little bit about the moments that led up to the night of that assault. That's the subject of this podcast and what followed.
0: So I think I'll start back before 2007, back to the 90s. I met my brother-in-law in 1997, 1998, around there. I was 10 years old when I met him. And that's when my sister started dating him, and they had a really short period of dating and engagement and got married. And so he was part of the family. From 10 up until I was 20, our family was really close, really tight-knit. So he, in a sense, I kind of grew up with him. Yeah, I considered him like a brother. And then when I came back from, so fast forwarding, coming back from Europe, I was 19 and I wasn't really sure what I was doing for school, for life, I didn't know in terms of post-secondary, exactly what I wanted to do. So the idea was put out that I would go up north. I'm from Vancouver area, lower mainland. The idea was put that I go up north and live with them in Fort St. John and work, make some money, you know, take the time to figure things out. So yeah, I moved in with them. I was there for a year and a half, and it was towards the end of that year and a half that I was assaulted. And I would just say that everything leading up to, in the time I didn't understand it, but now with time and space, I really see that I was groomed. Yeah. In that there was a period of days that we were alone, that my sister and my nephews were down in the lower mainland with my family, and we headed up north to get back to work after a family event. And things like him holding my hand, each of the things that seemed so small that he did were a build.
1: Again, only say what you're willing and comfortable to say, but what do you remember about that night?
0: So interesting with memory and what you do and don't remember. I don't remember what I was wearing. I don't remember what I ate for dinner. I don't remember lots of things, but I remember him mixing me drinks. And I could almost put myself back in that room and see where I'm sitting. And I wasn't really paying attention because I was trusting, even though a very small part of me knew it was weird. I knew it was funny. I knew that everything up until this point didn't add up, but this was my brother-in-law. And like, why would I have any reason to think anything other than to trust him? Mm-hmm. Yeah, I don't even think I drank very much. And then

0: there was country music on, and we were dancing, and the room started to spin and my legs just gave out. And he caught me as I fell onto the ottoman. And yeah, at the time, I just took the narrative that was given to me that he told, which is you just got drunk. And so I assumed that was how it felt.
1: Shaughnessy, you're her big sister. And so you said that you had great intuition and you were somebody who noticed that something had changed between Vienna and Justin. What did you notice?
2: We had just been on a family cruise and then Vienna and I have to head back to go back to university. I remember so vividly the parking lot we were in to say goodbye to our family as Vienna and I went back to the airport. And so we were saying our goodbyes, you know, everyone giving each other hugs. And I must have not been hugging anyone at the time. So I was able to just see the way that Justin hugged Vienna. And it's very clear in my mind, it's the way that he said goodbye to her. So it was not a mutual, it was his hug of her. And yeah, it seemed intimate. It seemed prolonged. And it just seemed strange. So I couldn't say consciously understood why, but my spidey sense went up and thought, this is weird. Mm. So we get back to my parents' place in the lower mainland of Metro Vancouver. And I say to her, I say, you know, something's going on. You've got to tell me. Like, I don't know if I said the way he hugged you. I probably did. I said, you know, I noticed the way he hugged you. And I was quite aggressive. And, you know, Vienna would say this too. I really pulled it out of her. I don't think she really volunteered much. And I just knew it was wrong. I knew this was not a mutual, like, oh, they just kind of had a drinking night. It was clear that there was something that was done to her that was not all right.
1: What was your reaction?
2: I actually feel it right now, even talking about it. My reaction was just in my body to shift into action mode.
1: Part of that action was to go to your parents, right?
2: Right.
1: And tell your parents what had happened.
2: That's right. And I think it just, you know, I look back, you know, I'm 45 now, I've got two kids and, you know, I've had a whole life since I was 26, but I look back and I think it really shows where Vienna and I were just in terms of our family unit, right? Mm-hmm. My first thought was, you know, let's go to mom and dad.
1: How did your parents react?
0: Because we didn't know all the details then. It didn't add up. They couldn't make sense of it.
1: Shaughnessy, what about your older sister? She's married to Justin Sewell, right?
2: That's right. Yeah. And she's still married to him.
1: How did she respond?
2: I don't think she wanted to know the details. So there wasn't, let's just say there wasn't an effort to dig deeper and to try to understand more. And I think we have to go back to who the perpetrator is. And this perpetrator, who's our brother-in-law, Justin Sewell, has been grooming our whole family, including my sisters, from day one.
1: Wait, how would you describe what it does to a family when something like that happens?
2: It destroys a family. Yeah, it's a slow burn. Yeah, it's a slow burn. Mm. And we can look back now and we can see, I mean, he single-handedly, you know, blew our family apart.
1: Vienna, as I said in the introduction, you lived with this for a long time. You spent over a decade trying to deal with this or at the very least live with it until your kids were born. When did you decide that you needed to get some answers and some accountability?
0: I think before that, before children, you know, life just being about me, I was able to soldier on and be okay with, you know, life as it was. Okay, I've got this. This happened to me. Yeah, it's not good. But I just pushed it down and pretended like it didn't exist because I couldn't make sense of it. And then when I had my kids, initially when I had my daughter, kind of in the first couple of years, I every so often would get just a nudge of kind of like, okay, come on, like,

0: after I had my son, it was go time.
1: Shaughnessy, what did go time look like?
2: The visual I have is a racehorse, and those gates opened up, and I ran so hard. I was ready. We just soldiered together and quite literally put the case together for the RCMP.
1: How did you do that? How did you, Sean, as you put the case together?
2: We started calling around, and the people, fortunately, that we reached out to, most people knew who we were. So it wasn't like a total cold call. They didn't know us. And the first call was to a veterinarian that worked for Justin and his clinic. So she was an employee. They had some kind of affair. So I knew there's no way she's still in contact with him. The way I kind of entered into that conversation is I said, you know, he did something to Vienna years ago, like back in 2007. Do you know anything? Like, did anything ever come up? Do you have any information? And she just came out with it. And she said, yeah, he told me that he put ketamine in her drink.
1: And so when you hear that, what's the next step?
2: I go right back to Vienna. And it's just bingo, bingo, bingo. Like, it just, the lights go off, because we knew something. We started to suspect that it was more than alcohol. So it was very validating to hear that. And I think what it did right away is give, well, me, I thought about the fact that she can report this. I understood it was a historical sexual assault. Mm. And I knew that these cases are, I mean, just so impossible, really. To prosecute, because there's just, as a he said, she said, you know, there's typically no evidence. And so to have a veterinarian say that he put ketamine in her drink from the clinic that he owns, I thought we got a chance here. You can now report this. And Vienna was feeling the same way.
1: And when you went to police, Shaughnessy, what was their response?
2: The experience was they were receptive. They had, I think, one or two female officers. Now, the bigger, you know, explanation is how long it took to get to where she actually went undercover. And I would say that was her doggedness in escalating her file.
1: So, Vienna, just explain that. How did, and again, not with extraordinary detail because that's in the podcast, but just briefly, how did this happen that you end up getting this idea and hatching this idea to go undercover?
0: So it was the RCMP's idea. Once my file found its way into the right hands, the RCMP officer that really took it and ran with it and fought for me, then Shaughnessy and I naively thought, oh, you know, how do these things work? Oh, you know, they're going to bring him in, ask him some questions. Like, what's taking them so long? Why won't they just bring him in? And then I get a call from the RCMP, my specific lady. And she basically says that we've had a behavioral team. We have had a specific team look at this file. And if we bring him in, he's just going to deny everything. It's just going to be a he said, she said. And we really won't have any grounds to charge him on anything. So we have an idea, and you can't tell anyone about this.
1: And the idea was Sean, what?
0: The idea was that we start a correspondence with Justin, that I start a correspondence with the guidance of the RCMP. Yeah, and then hopefully we can get him to admit to what he did. And if we get him to admit to what he did, then we have something to go off of. So that's what it started with. Shaughnessy didn't know. I flew up to Prince George one September morning and met with a whole team of RCMP. There were four of them. What followed was a string of emails confirming some of what he did to me, and they were very incriminating. So I thought, this is great. We've got it. And then I get a call from the RCMP. And they say, well, so you've done a great job. This is awesome, but this won't hold up in court. So we need to take this to the next level.
1: And the next level is actually having him confess in front of you.
0: Yes.

0: as scary as it was, I was like, I can't not do this. I dove in.
1: How did they prepare you to go undercover? I mean, it's like something out of it's out of The Wire or something like that. Do you know what I mean?
0: Yeah. No, it's pretty unbelievable. When it came to actually preparing for being in person, we did. So it wasn't a long period of time, but an extensive, very focused, training session where we, just role played. We ran through things I would ask. What if he said this? What are you going to say? What if it goes this way? What are you going to say? What I was setting forth or putting forward was the promise of family, that if he was able to admit to me what happened, then there was hope. There was a chance that we could all be a family.
1: That's what you said to him, that if he were able to say this, then maybe the family could reconcile.
0: Yes. And I'll say that as incredible, I mean, I couldn't have done this without the RCMP, but I also feel like those years that I felt incapacitated, that I wanted to forget what happened to me, that I was almost like that I felt buried in shame. Even in those years, there were moments, there were times of even for the tiniest split second moment of acknowledging it to myself, or small moments of build up. It was all a build to that moment.
1: We played it in the introduction, just a little bit of it. This is what that moment sounded like.
2: I remember that you laid down on the ottoman on your back.
3: Oh, I did not lay down. I lost feeling in my legs. And that's not what happens when someone gets drunk.
2: Right. I put something in one of the drinks. But I know I looked at it later and the amount that I put in your drink was, I was nervous about it and I didn't know how much. And so I was cautious. I can't imagine that it did anything to him. But maybe the combination is what did it.
1: Fiona, what was it like to sit across from him?
0: It was terrifying in it's scary. It was scary. Yeah. I was nervous. Like I listened back to the beginning of the tape and I don't even think I realized, you know, my nerves. As much as I was all those feelings, I was so focused on getting the truth that I couldn't pay attention to any of that. Failing was not even an option.
1: Shaughnessy, it's an amazing thing to listen back to this. It's a remarkable recording. What happened after the confession?
4: Back to the naivete that we had from the beginning. We thought, okay, they're gonna swoop in and arrest the guy the next day or the next week. Well, the confession was October of 2021, and he wasn't arrested until April of 2022.
1: And where is he now?
4: He went to federal prison. So the original sentence was overturned by the BC Court of Appeal. He went to federal prison from October 2025 till April, May of 2026. And then he was sent to a halfway house in northern BC.
1: And as you said, this destroyed her family. This blew it apart.
4: It blew it apart. It was a slow burn over time, over really the past 25 years, because that's how long they've been married. And
1: they're still married, your sister.
4: They're still married, yeah. And that is so heartbreaking. I really see the podcast and listening to it back, being really involved in the process. I know it might be hard for some people to recognize this, but my hope is that they can see this is also a love letter to our older sister. At the end of the day, we feel we've lost her, and that is so heartbreaking. Mm.
1: Let me just ask you both before I let you go, and I'll ask you first, Shaughnessy. When you take a look at, like, she's sitting beside you, right?
4: Mm-hmm.
1: When you take a look at Fiona, what do you want people to know about her?
4: I want them to know how incredibly brave she is.

0: but I also, I want them to know that she's not to be underestimated. I think that's been a key piece over the last few decades, and she is an absolute force.
1: Mm. Fiona, what about for you? I mean, your sister has been with you through all of this, and I can't imagine what that's like for you. What does it mean to have your sister right with you there?
2: She truly, you know, has let me own this. I would not be here without her. But I had to do this myself. Like, nobody can do the work for you. So I truly believe that it was my doing. I was the one that got to take my story back. I was the one that got to write the ending of this. Yeah. And I mean, I don't even know where it goes from here.
1: You're both really something. It's an extraordinary story, and I'm glad to talk to you about what you've been through. And again, I'm sorry what you've been through, but I'm glad to talk to you on the other side in some ways of this whole experience. And I hope people listen to the podcast to learn more. In the meantime, thank you both for being here.
2: Thank you. Thanks.
1: Vienna Luke and Shaughnessy Luke were in our Vancouver studio. You can listen to their story in the new CBC podcast, Personally, Agent Layla. You can find that wherever you get your podcasts. You're listening to The Current Review. I'm Matt Galloway. For more than 35 years, Paul Workman covered stories of conflict and catastrophe around the world for CTV and CBC News.
3: There's a lot of damage on this street, and there's a lot of pride from the Ukrainian army about what they were able to do here. They were able to slow down the Russian army as they tried to take over this suburb so close to Kyiv. And you can see what's left, the hulk of various armored vehicles now left rusting in the streets.
1: That was Paul Morkman reporting from the Ukrainian city of Bucha in April of 2022, just days after Russian forces withdrew, leaving hundreds of civilians dead. It was one of the many war zones that Paul Morkman visited while keeping a secret. That secret was that for the last several years of his career, including during that television hit you just heard from Ukraine, he had a serious medical condition, a kind of rare blood cancer called myelofibrosis, something he didn't tell his employer about at the time. He wrote about all of that recently in the Globe and Mail in a piece with the headline, "My blood is killing me, but I decided to keep that secret." And Paul Workman is with me now in our Toronto studio. It's really nice to see you. How are you doing?
4: I'm doing quite well, actually. Yeah, things seem to be stable nowadays.
1: Go back a decade when you got this diagnosis. What happened?
4: Yeah, so it's kind of sort of a normal story. My local GP said, time for a checkup. You need to go and get a blood test, which I did. And I came back a few days later and went to see the doctor. And she essentially said, are you bleeding anywhere? And, you know, are you bleeding out of your back channel, which is something the British always talk about, right? Are you having trouble walking up the steps? Mm. I mean, are you out of breath a lot? And I said, no. And tell me why. And she said, well, your red blood count is very, very low. I had a bone marrow biopsy, which showed that I have this blood cancer, myelofibrosis.
1: What is that?
4: It's essentially when your blood cells go wonky in your bone marrow. It's a genetic mutation, happens to people largely between 50 and 60 years old, men and women equally. They're not sure exactly what causes it, but essentially what it does is it causes your red blood cells to drop off. So I was very, very anemic.
1: What was the prognosis?
4: So, of course. You always want to know that.
1: Yeah,
4: that's the first thing you want to know. I asked my hematologist, really? So how long do I have to live? And she came back and said 7+ years or so.
1: When somebody says that to you,
4: yeah,
1: what's the reaction? Scares the hell out of you.
4: Yeah. You begin to think, okay, what do I do with the next 7 years? You accept your mortality, I think, to a certain degree. There was no cure. There was no cure for myelofibrosis beyond a bone marrow transplant. And that's very difficult, and very difficult for somebody at my age at that point. I was 65, 66.
1: You're also working. And so you decide you're not going to tell people, that nobody aside from close family is going to know. You were the London bureau chief for CTV at the time, and you didn't tell your employer as well.
4: No, and I made a very selfish choice in some ways.
1: Why did you make that choice?
4: I wanted to continue with my work. I'd been a foreign correspondent for such a long time.

0: I was largely asymptomatic at that point. I felt capable. I felt able to continue doing this job, traveling into various conflict zones, things like that.
1: You're worried that you'd be grounded, as they say.
0: That's exactly it. I thought, you know, a television network is going to look at me as a liability, perhaps. What if he goes to a war zone and he can't get out and he needs a blood transfusion? What if he needs to be flown back to London? What if, lots of those issues. And I thought, I have no legal obligation to tell my employer, and I have lots of reasons to continue. And my doctors had essentially said, as long as you're careful, as long as you know your blood levels are okay, you can go and do this. I think they found it a bit odd that I was going to some difficult places, but generally said, no, you're okay. You can do this.
1: Can I ask you about that idea of being grounded for somebody who was doing what you were doing? What would that mean? I mean, personally, we all have an ego, right?
0: So sure.
1: Personally, what would that mean if they said, you can't go to Syria or Turkey? We're bringing you home. We're putting you at a desk.
0: Well, it would kind of destroy everything that I worked towards, yeah. I guess, for my entire career, which was to work as a foreign correspondent. I'd done it for such a long time. I really thought I had a lot more to give. I had a lot more to offer, and I was reaching a level of experience that I thought I could impart a bit of wisdom. And I guess the other complication for me was I work in television, you work with others, mm-hmm. right? You're a team.
1: Yeah.
0: And I thought very long and hard about whether I would be putting members of my team at risk if I had this health risk, and came away thinking, no, that I would not. And therefore, I kept a secret and carried on.
1: In the piece that you wrote for The Globe, you say, it takes a lot of effort and deception to keep a serious illness a secret. What does the effort and deception look like?
0: It's lies of omission, I guess. You don't talk to anybody about it. I didn't tell a soul.
1: What happens about getting back on time for the 6 o'clock newscast? If you are sitting in the chair and you're getting said treatment and the clock is ticking and the news is waiting, go to Paul Workman, who's not there.
0: Well, this is sort of where the comic part came in. I would go for blood transfusions. For the first 2 years, I had to be transfused about every 6 weeks or so. And that often would take 4 to 5 hours. And I would go in the mornings. The time difference helped since I was living in London. And I'd get a call saying you need to be live at 9 o'clock in a few hours. And I'd be sitting there getting a transfusion knowing it's going to take quite a long time. And I'd think, but I've got a live coming up. And I'd look at the bag and the blood is dripping down very, very slowly. And you couldn't say to these hardworking...
1: Squeeze the...
0: I couldn't say to these hardworking nurses, hey, can you make this go a little faster? I've got to be on television.
1: What about being in places where, and again, you wrote about this, where it's dangerous, but also you finding, for example, a mini fridge to be able to store some of your medication is a pretty high bar.
0: You know, at one point I had to take an EPO, which is a blood enhancer. The same thing that Lance Armstrong used when he was doping himself.
1: Make yourself a good cyclist.
0: Yeah, right. I had to stick a needle into my stomach a couple of times a week for quite a while. And it needed to be refrigerated, this medication. So I do remember one specifically. I had to go off to northern Syria on an assignment, and I had this little bag of refrigerated medication with me. And what do? Where do you find a mini fridge in a hotel in northern Syria? And I'd have to wait till my colleagues weren't around and then go to the front desk perhaps and say, can you put this in the fridge in the kitchen? Would you mind?
1: Why are you talking about it now?
0: Well, after CTV closed its foreign bureaus and closed the London bureau, my career was essentially over.
1: So I didn't have to worry. Yeah.
0: Didn't have to worry about a foreign correspondent's career anymore. And I felt sort of a small sense of liberation. I could finally talk to some of my friends and tell them what I'd gone through. And then when I moved back to Canada, I was looking for a new hematologist. And he came to me and he said, would you be interested in, you know, doing some work with this foundation? And I said, yeah, knowing that was going to mean that I was probably going to have to go public. And I thought about it and finally said, yeah, maybe I can offer my experience as a way to help sort of raise awareness of these cancers, because they're not terribly well known. They're fatal. They can be quite fatal, but they're not terribly well known. And I thought, okay, maybe it's time just to stand up and, you know, take some responsibility.
1: You did the work at such a high level. You're literally one of the best out there. Do you miss it?
0: Terribly, actually. Yeah.

0: miss, I'm not sure that I miss the 3 o'clock mornings finishing a script and getting this stuff on the air, but I miss being on the ground and learning and understanding what's going on in some of the places that I had been to before. And so I miss that, really getting a sense of what's happening in a place, well, especially now in the Middle East with what's going on.
1: You mentioned
0: in Iran.
1: CTV closing those bureaus. And I mean, this work is expensive. These bureaus are expensive.
2: Sure.
1: CBC is expanding some of the bureaus, but there are a lot of places that are pulling back. And I just wonder, from your perspective, having been out there, what you think we broadly miss when people like you aren't there in those places telling us those stories, bringing the world to us.
0: Well, we always talk about not getting a Canadian perspective, I think, and that probably is important as much as anything. But it's just having somebody, in my case, somebody with a fair bit of experience in this part, these parts of the world. And I think when you don't have that history on the ground, you are missing something that I can perhaps offer from experience that I'd had years before there, and could relate that back to our viewers. So I think it is a huge loss, not just in Canada, but it's happening everywhere, Matt. Yeah.
1: I'm glad you're here, and thanks for coming in.
0: Thank you very much.
1: Paul Workman, former foreign correspondent with CTV and CBC News, also a spokesperson and member of the board for the Canadian MPN Research Foundation. He was with me in our Toronto studio. That's all the time we have for The Current Review. My name is Matt Galloway. Thanks for listening.
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3: 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Explore the diverse sounds of contemporary Indigenous music from across Turtle Island and around the world on Reclaimed, right after the news.
5: From CBC News, The World This Hour, I'm Neil Kumar. We begin in Belleville, Ontario, where police say they have determined the shooting at a local synagogue was a hate-motivated crime. They say the attack on Sunday specifically targeted the Jewish community. The shooter died of his injuries, while a police officer continues to recover in hospital. Michelle Song has the latest.
6: In a news conference, police showed a video of shooter Sean Ward yelling, "You are going to die for the Jews," while firing his shotgun at Constable Jeff Smith, who was there to guard the Sons of Jacob Synagogue in Belleville, Ontario, during the Yom Kippur holiday. Belleville Police Chief Murray Rod was clear this was a hate crime against the Jewish community.
7: The suspect had the means, the motive, and the mechanisms to cause a mass casualty and the destruction of the Jewish synagogue.
6: The shooter died in hospital Monday, and the officer who is being called a hero is still in hospital. The president of the synagogue, Norman Wedham, says he always knew this was an act of anti-Semitism.
8: It's very sobering, or looking at it and knowing that this guy was out there doing what he was doing.
6: Wedham says the synagogue will reopen soon, but he says it will be difficult for many of his members when they return. Michelle Song, CBC News, Belleville, Ontario.
5: The U.S. president is hosting his Chinese counterpart with plenty of fanfare. President Xi Jinping hasn't made a state visit to Washington in over 10 years. Donald Trump portrays the summit as one of unity and collaboration.
9: President Xi and I have forged a friendship, a truly great friendship, actually, built on mutual respect and the vital interests of our people. But remarkably, this is our first time meeting together here at the White House. And as President Xi has already seen, a lot has changed since he was last here.
5: Talks between the leaders will focus on artificial intelligence and economic concerns. Three news outlets banned from the White House by Donald Trump are now allowed back in. CNN, Politico, and MS Now say they were permitted entry on Thursday. It came just hours after a federal judge ordered Trump to lift the ban. Mark Carney says he studied the possibility of U.S. military action against Canada. He made the comment during an interview with the New York Times. Carney did not provide details of the risk assessment, but he says governments have a responsibility.

0: responsibility to prepare for highly unlikely risks. Martina Stevens-Grinev is the Canada Bureau Chief for the New York Times. She was part of the Times panel that interviewed Carney.
1: To have the head of government say this is next level. It is remarkable. I think the Prime Minister wanted to answer honestly. We did ask him what kind of preparation he had made for this, you know, extreme scenario, and he declined to answer. The Prime Minister expressed in a very nuanced way that he had always believed that this was an extremely unlikely scenario.
0: Carney also told the Times that he is working to reduce Canada's reliance on trade with the U.S., and he's giving more consideration to the purchase of a full fleet of American F-35 fighter jets. Protesters chant outside the U.N. General Assembly. That's where Israeli Prime Minister Benjamin Netanyahu addressed world leaders on Thursday. Netanyahu used his speech to deny allegations that his government is genocidal. Chris Reyes has more from New York.
2: Israeli Prime Minister Benjamin Netanyahu walked into the General Assembly Hall as many other diplomats walked out in protest, nearly emptying the chamber.
3: If there are any other moral cowards who haven't yet left this hall, please do so now.
2: From there, Netanyahu launched into a 40-minute speech, saying Israel and the U.S. had destroyed Iran's nuclear weapons and staunchly defended Israel's military actions after October 7th.
3: Over the centuries, the tyrannies that tried to destroy us failed time and again. And God willing, they'll continue to fail.
2: Netanyahu also defended Israeli settlers in the West Bank, while earlier in the day,
4: the Palestinian people faces one of the most dangerous times of its history.
2: Palestinian President Mahmoud Abbas blamed Israeli expansion and occupation for undermining peace and threatening the very existence of Palestinians. Chris Reyes, CBC News, New York.
0: And that is The World This Hour. For CBC News, I'm Neil Kumar.
5: The weather forcast for the Barrie area this evening, clear overnight with a low 3 degrees, and there is a risk of frost. For Friday, it will be sunny, a high 20, and Friday evening will be clear with a low 5 degrees. For Peterborough and the Kawartha Lakes this evening, clear overnight, a low 3 degrees and a risk of frost. For Friday, sunny, a high 21. And for Friday evening, it will be clear, a low reaching 5. And that's the weather.
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A song about yearning, loving, and overthinking. That was Torres Strait Islander singer and producer Psycho with Look Up. Psycho blasted onto the First Nations music scene in Australia with her unique take on psychedelic pop. And on her upcoming album, she digs deeper. She says, I tricked myself into thinking that what I should be feeling is how I actually feel. And that led to a breakthrough. She stopped hiding behind metaphors and let herself get more vulnerable. And that gave new meaning and depth to all the new songs she'd been making. This is Reclaimed, your home for Indigenous music on CBC. I'm Jared Martineau. And in this week of the fall equinox, we're welcoming in the new season with new music. Let's head to Mokinstis and Treaty 7 territory in Alberta now. That's where you'll find Cree, Soto, and Métis pop experimentalist Ghost Keeper. And this song is like a beacon in dark times, or what Shane Ghost Keeper calls a sacred talisman and prayer for this heartbreaking climate of colonial capitalist desecration of humanity and our Mother Earth. And somehow, they make that feeling sound gentle and reassuring. Here's Ghost Keeper with Balloon Moon.

timeless, endless, and continuously resonant, that 6/8 trip through spiraling guitars and shuffling rhythms was the Spirit Form. Another meditative instrumental journey into Ohlone skateboard legend and musician Tommy Guerrero's down-tempo world. He recorded that one on his old Tascam 8-track tape machine in his home studio in San Francisco, and eventually it found its way onto his album, Perpetual. I'm Jared Martineau, you're tuned into Reclaimed, and speaking of a sonic continuum, that's what legendary poet, filmmaker, and musician Saul Williams channels on his new album, Leap Life. It's his first solo project in 7 years, and the spirit he channels on it feels urgent. It's not just a reflection of the global crises around us, it connects to ancient healing forces to refract and spark the change that'll carry us through. On this track, he joins forces with Aslan Unearthed to pay homage to deep currents of Black and Indigenous solidarity. And the Indigenous language refrain you hear throughout this song says simply, we are the people. Here's Saul Williams and Aslan Unearthed.

0: Masawa.
1: On this day, I plant my flag. I plant my feet. I lose my breath. When all these
0: no looking back. So what you looking for?
1: That the fog will lift.
0: Well, I knew that.

the hypnotic opening track from their excellent full-length debut album SP Babylon. You just heard Sao Paulo band Aigun with Coulage et Sepulma do Mar. They were joined on that one by Mapuche singer and rapper Breeza Flow with an ode to the seafoam green necklace that hugs the shoreline as ocean waves retreat back to the sea. I'm Jared Martineau. This is Reclaimed. You can listen live from anywhere in the world. Just head to the CBC Listen app and click the local tab. Let's get into another collab, and this one brings you back home to Turtle Island. It's one of my favorite tracks on Mohawk DJ and producer Shub's album Heritage Part 2. And on this one, the rhythm is slowed down, and that makes space for Cree and Ojibwe singer Sebastian Gaskin to wrap his cloud-light falsetto melodies around the beat. Sebastian says, the song celebrates indigenous culture and how relying on things from our traditional lives

laid-back burner from Iwa. That was a new one called Slow Up. Like you just heard, Iwa's music channels the spirit of R&B greats like Frank Ocean and Purple Rain-era Prince. They rep the Gila River Indian community in Arizona, the Peeposh tribe, and the Quechua people. And I can't wait to hear what they've got coming next. This is Reclaimed. I'm Jer Marno, and you can find us every week right across Turtle Island on SiriusXM and Native Voice 1. If you don't know Cree and Métis musician Sister Ray yet, it's time for a proper introduction. If you're a fan of poetic lyricism and heartfelt, raw emotion, I'm thinking of bands like Big Thief and singers

like Julian Baker, then Sister Ray needs to be added to your playlist. Everything they've released is worth your time, but there's something about the way their newest songs sound. Crisp drums, clear guitar, and the immediacy of Ella Coy's voice. It grabs your attention right from the opening bars. Here's Sister Ray with Planet News on Reclaimed.

0: again.
1: Look to the gray jay, he'll show you the right way. That potent soaring track was from Kaylee Jade with Never Come Home Again. You can find it on her excellent album, The Great Unknown. Kaylee calls it a record of reckoning, with those moments in life that feel like turning points, when you're being tried by fire and figuring out where to go from there. And she bottled up that feeling of the storm coming and a new life that's waiting on the other side. This is Reclaimed on CBC Music and Radio. I'm Jared Martineau. Lancelot Knight grew up with music all around him. His dad is the Juno-winning Cree songwriter Chester Knight, and they're from Muscadet First Nation in Saskatchewan. But as he grew older and taller, he wasn't focused on music. He was thinking about playing basketball. And right when he thought his course was set, a hip condition stopped him in his tracks. And when he couldn't play anymore, he spiraled into drugs and addiction. But on his 18th birthday, his dad gifted him a guitar, and that changed everything. Lancelot traded in his hoop dreams for the life of a troubadour, and songs became the healing force that carried him through. Here's Lancelot Knight with Big Fish on Reclaimed.

title track from her album Misadventures. That was Haida singer Carson Gray. For Carson, being grateful for everything in her life, even the setbacks and struggles, has helped her trust herself. She says, behind every major victory, there are tales of heartbreak, loss, and failure. But in many instances, those misadventures are the perfect storm of what's needed to lead you to happier times and success. I'm Jared Martineau. This is Reclaimed on CBC Music and Radio. You can listen back to this episode and all our past shows anytime. Just head to cbcmusic.ca/reclaimed. Next, I want to play you new music from Abenaki artist and improviser Molly Obomsawin. She's a force, a jazz bassist by training, one half of the indie rock duo Dear Lady, and a formidable songwriter and composer in her own right. You're about to hear the title track from her second solo album, Automatic, and it pushes her sound even further. Sampled voices, riveting rhythms, and angular guitars give way and explode into a wild jazz excursion. And this song builds to a cathartic release that's dissonant and powerful. Here's Molly Obomsawin with Automatic on Reclaimed.

All calls other than properly placed attorney calls may be monitored and recorded.

Bonjour, Jorani Indigena Cause, Nisquaga Miwazaga, Iganin Minawaga, Kabikanga Donjaba. Hi, my name is Jorani and I'm from the Red

Band of Chippewa Indians, also from Minneapolis, Minnesota. 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

From Lajamanu in the Tanami Desert of Australia's Northern Territory, that brilliant blend of deep dub, dreaming songs, and Aboriginal story was from Crown and Country with Wandari.

0: meaning gift. Producer Mark Monkey Peckham brought the electronic beats and desert soundscapes, and the storytelling and voices you heard were from Walpri artist Wanta Stephen Jumpyinba Patrick and his father Jerry Jungala Patrick. Crown and Country is the outcome of their deep collaboration and friendship going back more than a decade. And the result isn't just an album, it's also a film and a living document of Walpri culture being shared in compelling new forms. Before that, you heard the experimental powwow sounds of Joe Rainey with Jammer from the Slammer. I'm Jared Martineau, and I hope you've enjoyed the music today. Drop me a line to let me know. Reclaimed at cbc.ca is our email. 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Our show is produced by Travis Pereira, Spiros Georgiou, Lauren Hancock, Judith Lynch, and me. Happy fall equinox, and join me again next week for more songs and sounds from across the Indigenous world. I'll see you then. Hi, hi, Magwitch and Masa Joe for listening.
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4: The World Town Crier Tournament is underway with 25 competitors vying for the crown. One of just two women taking part in this year's contest tells us what it takes and gives us her best kookaburra impression.
5: From CBC News, the world is sour. I'm Neil Kumar. The Prime Minister calls it an extreme tail risk, but Mark Carney admits Canada has examined how it will respond in the unlikely event of a U.S. invasion. He made the comments in an interview with the New York Times. Evan Dyer has more on what Carney said.
6: It's a low probability event, but one that is nonetheless so catastrophic in nature that you have to take it into consideration. And in fact, in Mark Carney's comments to the Times, he did say that it would be irresponsible not to prepare for. And this is a change from earlier this year in January. And at the time, he said that this was not a realistic possibility anytime soon. The attack on Venezuela has really turned out to be quite a resource grab. And the United States has taken a great deal of money out of Venezuela, billions of dollars. And also the State Department in the spring issued a sort of a new doctrine. It was an expanding on the existing Monroe Doctrine, but perhaps reinterpreting it in a more aggressive way, making it very clear, just increasingly clear, that their vision for other countries on this hemisphere is that they are going to be dominated by the United States.
7: Evan Dyer, CBC News, Ottawa.
5: A show of friendship at the White House as Donald Trump hosts Chinese President Xi Jinping. The warm welcome comes with plenty at stake, from trade to the future of artificial intelligence. Paul Hunter has more from Washington.
8: President Xi and I have forged a friendship, a truly great friendship, actually.
9: Trump emphasizing his relationship with Xi. The Chinese president, while not disagreeing with that, emphasized his view Chinese companies be treated fairly in the U.S., even as the two countries have now extended their trade war truce for a few months. Xi also said the U.S. and China must ensure artificial intelligence remains under human control. And, said Xi, through a translator, the two countries should coexist in peace.
10: China and the United States must hold the line of no conflict and no confrontation between us.
9: Trump and Xi also met privately. Trump is said to have mentioned China, a fiercely authoritarian country, has the friendliest press corps. Paul Hunter, CBC News, Washington.
5: In Nova Scotia, a teacher is facing a long list of charges in relation to attacks on students at an elementary school. The RCMP received a report of one assault, and they became aware of other victims during the investigation. Corporal Carly McCann says 54-year-old Matthew Donahoe made a court appearance on Thursday.
11: He has been charged with 10 offenses, including assault, assault by choking, sexual assault, assault with a weapon, sexual interference, and administering a noxious thing.
5: McCann says it's possible there are more victims, encouraging anyone with information to come forward. The local school board says Donahoe has not had access to the school since the first report.

0: was made, and they're taking the matter seriously. Donahoe's next court appearance is scheduled for October 19th. Artificial intelligence is changing the way some restaurants advertise their food by creating eye-catching images in a matter of minutes. Nisha Patel tells us more.
1: More small restaurants are putting artificial intelligence on the menu. But some customers say they find the photos unrealistic and it's killing their appetite.
2: You don't really know what you're going to get.
3: I feel like it's really inauthentic and it doesn't make me want to go eat at your restaurant.
4: Anything from humans is better than computer slaw.
1: Experts say AI has trouble generating food photos from scratch. It's almost impossible to capture complex details from the images it was trained on, and it sometimes fills in the blanks in an unappetizing way. But as the technology improves, it could mean a shift for those who work in traditional advertising. This marketing manager says he doesn't leave everything up to AI.
5: There's a human eye that goes on it and makes sure that it actually resembles what we're offering in the store.
1: And he says any costs from negative attention are outweighed by the benefits of creating a buzz. Nisha Patel, CBC News, Toronto.
0: And that is The World This Hour. For CBC News, I'm Neil Kumar.
6: The weather forecast for the Barrie area this evening, clear overnight with a low 3 degrees, and there is a risk of frost. For Friday, it will be sunny, a high 20, and Friday evening will be clear with a low 5 degrees. For Peterborough and the Kawartha Lakes this evening, clear overnight, a low 3 degrees, and a risk of frost. For Friday, sunny, a high 21, and for Friday evening, it will be clear, a low reaching 5. And that's weather.
7: Hello, I'm Helen Mann.
8: Good evening, I'm Chris Howden. This is As It Happens, the Midnight Edition. Tonight,
7: reaching for the stars. Mark Carney says Canada reducing its dependence on the U.S. includes finding alternatives for Elon Musk's Starlink, and our guest applauds his spatial awareness.
8: When push back comes to shove, Amnesty International accuses the Parti Québécois of breaking international law because of how some of its members treated a psychiatrist who criticized party leadership.
7: Without missing a beat, award-winning hip-hop artist Tavaya Mighty tells us about her getting life-saving heart surgery in her early 30s and why she is now partnering with the professionals who cared for her.
8: Taking a Strand, a museum owner in Brooklyn, New York, understands why most people think hair art, as in art made from human hair, is creepy, but she chooses to see the beauty in it.
7: Turning back the clock, the core of the Earth rotates and the mantle of the Earth rotates, and according to a new study, all this rotation is stealing milliseconds from our days.
8: And hitting a raw nerve. A contender at this year's World Town Crier Tournament tells us what it takes to compete against the best belters around and says victory takes more than volume. As it happens, the Thursday edition, radio that's covering this story just for the yell of it.

0: Mark Carney is opening up about his plans to divest from U.S. technology. In a wide-ranging interview with the New York Times, the Prime Minister zeroed in on one project that he said will help safeguard Canadian sovereignty. It involves beating the world's richest man, Elon Musk, at his own game. Mr. Carney said Canada needs to reduce its reliance on Mr. Musk's satellite internet system, Starlink. An Ottawa-based satellite communications company called Telesat plays a role in the PM's project. Telesat plans to launch about 200 satellites, primarily for Arctic military use. Michael Byers is a professor at UBC and the co-director of the Outer Space Institute. We reached him in Vancouver.
1: Michael, why is finding an alternative to Starlink such an important plank of Mark Carney's sovereignty push?
2: Well, the problem is that civilians and militaries in the Western world are becoming increasingly dependent on SpaceX's satellite system. And the CEO of SpaceX, Elon Musk, and the American president, Donald Trump, are both demonstrably unreliable people. So if we could become too reliant on that particular satellite system, and one of

0: the other of them decides to punish Canada, we could be in a real bind, both with regards to regular people in remote communities and also the Canadian military. So this is about achieving sovereignty and independence with regards to our communications.
1: Can you give us some examples of how our reliance on Starlink could leave the country and the military vulnerable?
0: Let's go back to February 24th, 2022, the day of the full-scale invasion of Ukraine. That morning, the U.S. company that was providing satellite services to the Ukrainian military, a company called Viasat, suffered a major cyber attack, and its system went down. And as a result, the Ukrainian military lost its ability to communicate, just as Russian tanks were rolling across the border. Fortunately, 2 days later, Elon Musk stepped in and provided services from SpaceX's Starlink constellation, and that worked well until later that same year when he decided to limit the coverage of the SpaceX Starlink satellites in the Black Sea because the Ukrainian military was proving too effective in using his satellite systems to go after, to attack and sink Russian warships. So Starlink's a very powerful tool, but it can be turned off at the whim of a couple of very unpredictable men, namely Elon Musk and Donald Trump.
1: We've seen how the focus of this trade war has largely been on protecting Canadian industries, finding more international partners. How does creating a Made in Canada Starlink alternative rate for you in the list of immediate priorities right now?
0: Well, this has been ongoing for a number of years. The Canadian government has provided more than $4 billion in support to Telesat to develop the Lightspeed satellite constellation. But the additional factor is that that Telesat's Lightspeed constellation will provide secure communications for the Canadian military anywhere in the world, and in particular in the Arctic. So if we get to the point, and I hope it never happens, that the United States decides to try to limit our satellite communications, we'll have our own sovereign capability thanks to Telesat, Lightspeed, and the Canadian government's financial support.
1: Do you have a sense of the readiness Telesat might have to fill this role?
0: I understand that they will be launching the first prototype satellites within the next year. There's a factory in suburban Montreal that is complete and starting production. And Telesat has been a world-leading satellite company since the 1960s, so they know how to do this.
1: Canada can't really fully go it alone when we talk about technology. That's pretty apparent. The reality is that we will still be relying on U.S. companies, especially when it comes to military technology. So is it really worth the investment to try to take on someone like Elon Musk?
0: Well, I think we want to not only be a sovereign and independent country, we also want to be a country with its own advanced technologies. This is about building an economy for the future. And it's not just about the United States. The Canadian government has just announced a partnership with a number of European countries to build Earth imaging satellites, a system called HALO, that will enable us to better surveil our country and the ocean, and also to assist with things like agriculture or disaster relief. So we do have other partners. And this isn't about, poking at or annoying the United States. It's simply about the diversification of our capabilities.
1: Mm. Are there downsides to sending another 200 or more satellites into what's really already a crowded orbit?
0: Well, there are a couple of downsides. First is that it is an expensive system, $4 billion in federal government support, but obviously, the Canadian government has decided it's worth it. And again, it's not just about the military. It's about civilians. It's about developing the economy. Low Earth orbit is becoming congested, and there are all kinds of issues with that. But the good news is that Telesat has figured out how to do this with a far smaller number of satellites than SpaceX has. SpaceX currently has 11,000 of its communication satellites in low Earth orbit. Telesat is planning to put less than 300 to do essentially the same job.
1: You said a moment ago this is more than about sort of challenging Donald Trump and Elon Musk, but every time we try to assert, or Canada tries to assert its independence on some of these things, it appears that President

0: Trump sees it as a provocation. Do you think there's a chance that this will lead to more angry reprisals against Canada?
1: Well, it's not a new announcement. The Prime Minister repeated something that had already been announced during his interview with the New York Times. So there was no pushback with regards to the initial announcement. There are far, I think, bigger things in play. We saw the U.S. president talking about sourcing potash from Belarus instead of from Saskatchewan. That has a more immediate impact on the United States. It's actually a vulnerability for them because they're dependent on Saskatchewan for 85% of their potash. But it's a push and a pull, right? And there might be consequences, but the alternative is complete capitulation. And my sense is the Canadians don't want that.
0: Michael Byers, it's good to talk with you. Thank you.
1: Always a pleasure. Thank you.
0: Bye-bye.
2: Michael Byers is a professor at UBC and co-director of the Outer Space Institute. We've reached him in Vancouver.

0: Just weeks before a provincial election in Quebec, Amnesty International is accusing one of the parties of breaking international law. According to the Amnesty report, at least five people associated with the Parti Québécois filed complaints against a psychiatrist who criticized the party on social media. Ultimately, the regulatory body for physicians in the province dismissed those complaints, but the report finds that they demonstrated a pattern of harassment and violated the psychiatrist's rights. Marie-Ève Cotin is the psychiatrist in question. She's also a professor at the Université de Montréal. We reached her in Lanaudière, Quebec.
1: Dr. Cotin, what are your thoughts now that this Amnesty International report has been published? Are you feeling vindicated?
2: I was, happy that Amnesty International gave me something validating about my, all these complaints I received, the way it breached my freedom of expression. Now that it is out and broadcasted, I hope that the population will all understand the risk, of tolerating such political intimidation.
1: Right. So walk us through what happened. When did you find out that current and former members of the Parti Québécois had filed these complaints against you?
2: I received the first complaint 2 years ago about the former leader of the Parti Québécois, Jean-François Lisée. And when the collège informed me that this complaint was rejected, they also told me that in the short period of time, four more complaints have been sent to them. So I was extremely surprised because I talk in the general media and on social media for 10 years now, and I've never been through such an offensive, even though I've been commenting on very hot subject, before. All these complaints were rejected once. They all asked for an appeal for that, and they were rejected a second time.
1: Right. So these were complaints to your professional body. And I want to give an example here. One of the complaints was filed by the PQ general manager, Jennifer Legrand, alleging that the content in your Facebook post, and I'm quoting here, harms the image and reputation of the medical profession as a whole and constitutes an act derogatory to its honor and dignity. Other complaints accuse you of using, quote, psychologizing language. What do you make of these accusations?
2: I think, first, with the honor of the profession, that's a very subjective criteria to say that my political views would harm the profession. When they talk about I use a psychological language, that's manipulation of information, because what they identify as medical language is things like not tolerant to critique, or far right. If these are medical opinion, then everybody that says that, whether it's reporters or citizen, could be sued for illegal practice of medicine, So.

0: leader of a society, a leader of a political party, has to be able to stand critique. That's part of his job. So when a citizen says he doesn't tolerate critique well enough, that's not a psychological or a psychiatric diagnosis. So to try to use that as if it was a professional opinion that I'm giving, it's manipulation of information. I've never commented on the mental health of any politician, you know, because I cannot.
1: I want to point out a quote from, you mentioned Jean-François Lisée, the former leader of the PQ. He suggested in one of the complaints, after criticizing your criticism of his remarks on gender theory education, in your post you wrote, "The problem is not sex education for children. It is your own deep-seated personal insecurity. For your own sake and for the good of society as a whole, consider doing some serious personal psychological work in this area." So, as a psychiatrist, is there a line there that, that can be crossed when it comes to what's appropriate and not for you to be posting online?
0: It's because, again, there's manipulation of information. What I actually posed was that, to, and I quote, "To all the heterosexual men who feel threatened by the fact that we teach tolerance to homosexuality in sex education class," then I said, "The problem is your insecurity, and you have to reflect on that, you know." And so you can disagree with me. You can say that male fragility doesn't exist, but you cannot say that male fragility is a diagnosis. So that's why the college rejected his complaints. But again, he is manipulating information by saying that I said that specifically to him.
1: Why do you think that you were, and this is as Amnesty's analysis suggests, targeted with these complaints? Why you?
0: As every citizen, I can be sued for defamation if I lie or if I say things that are wrong or, you know, like, so, but they cannot do that because they don't have a case. I don't lie about facts. So everything they have is to go to my professional body to try to say that I gave medical opinions about them, which is not the case. That's what Amnesty International concluded.
1: I want to know the impact this has had on you personally.
0: Yeah, a lot of stress. Of course, it's very stressful to have these complaints because you have to go through your own Facebook to screenshot what you really said. You know, the political party used their lawyers and they paid their lawyers to write 106 pages. But I'm not a political party. I'm a citizen, so I have to hire a lawyer, you know, pay them. So that's a lot of stress, a lot of uncertainty. And, you know, since the report was published, they've been extremely harsh. They've refused all the conclusion of Amnesty International. And they've rejected all their recommendations. So I'm still very scared. How far will they go, especially if they're elected? You know, I don't know.
1: Dr. Coton, thank you very much for speaking with us. We appreciate it.
0: You're welcome.
2: Marie-Ève Coton is a psychiatrist and professor at Université de Montréal. We reached her in Lanaudière, Quebec. We contacted the Parti Québécois for comment, but did not receive a response before going to air.

Another day, another voice of a generation. Yesterday on As It Happens, we told you about the fearsome projection of opera singers and how the singing lemurs of Madagascar, which share a similar vocal technique to singing humans, are giving them a run for their money. Today, we bring you another story about loud hollering and those who do it. Right now, some of the world's best town criers are gathered in a small city in northwestern England to compete for the top spot in the multi-day World Town Crier Tournament. And Judy Campbell is among the contenders. She is the president of the Ancient and Honourable Guild of Australian Town Criers and represents Campaspe Shire, Victoria and Murray River Council, New South Wales,

0: reached her after a day of fierce competition in Chester, England.
1: Judy, this has been the second day of competition. How's your voice holding up?
2: Fine. I'm really excited. I'm touching wood as I'm telling you, though, because there's been a few little gravel voices in the other criers today.
1: There are different themes each day, as I understand it. What were you crying out about today?
2: Today was the retail cries. So my business was Browse Bar at Chester at Eastgate Square. It went over so well with the crowd. They were clapping and cheering and laughing.
1: So these are businesses that help sponsor the event. What kind of line did you use? Can you give us a sample?
2: Eyebrows, eyebrows, eyebrows. Are your brows on fleek? Are they weekend ready? Does your furrowed brow require tender, loving care? Remember, eyebrows are 90% of your selfie. And remember, your eyebrows are the only part of your body you can keep in shape without exercising.
1: Nice. So this isn't just about the shouting, the crying, right? There's some creativity to what you're saying as well.
2: Yeah.
1: How are you evaluated?
2: We're judged on content, diction, clarity, inflection, overall volume and performance, confidence and bearing, as well as, of course, accuracy. One word wrong is 5 points gone.
1: How did you become a town crier in the first place?
2: It's an ancient Australian tradition. I was dobbed in. I was doing street theatre in the historic port of Echuca, and they discovered you could hear my voice without artificial amplification from one end of the port to the other. So they put me in for the competition, and I beat all the guys, and that was 34 years ago.
1: That's a long time to be doing this job. So are there advantages, do you think, to being a woman in a field where there are so many men?
2: Definitely, from the point of view that, okay, you're usually tinier than them, although most criers are rather tall and they have big booming voices, but lady criers have a better inflection, a better pitch, and where our voices are pitched, they tend to be clearer and carry further.
1: In your bio, you describe your husband as long-suffering. I have to ask, what causes him to suffer?
2: Peter's not quite as extrovert as I am, and he only got into this because we went to a competition in New Zealand, and my good friend Paddy Ann Pemberton over there insisted that he be dressed in the manner fitting a consort, basically at the 19th century outfit with the top hat and the waistcoat, and his waistcoat matches mine and all that sort of gear. So he has to get out of 21st century clothing into 19th century clothing, including brogues, cufflinks, cravat, pins, and then he has to be silent while I shine.
1: That sounds kind of satisfying.
2: It's very.
1: Does he enjoy himself?
2: He pretends that he doesn't, but he does. But he's usually standing there shaking like a leaf just before we go on.
1: We had another Australian town crier on the show just a few months ago, Joe McGrail Baithup, also known as Lord Joseph. I understand he passed away recently, and also that you knew each other. In a tribute to Lord Joseph, we want to play a clip from the conversation. We asked him how often he said, "Hear ye, hear ye," or whether that was a myth. Let's hear what he had to say.
3: We don't say, "Hear ye, hear ye." Would you believe that is an Americanism?
1: Oh.
3: It's actually "Oye, oye," which is French, I believe, for "stand and listen."
1: What's your view on that? Should town criers always just say "Oye, oye" and never "hear ye, hear ye"?
2: Definitely. And Lord Joseph learnt well. I mentored him, and he had that down perfect. So the "hear ye" is actually from 1935 Hollywood, the old Hollywood movies. You'll see the clerk of the courts come in and they'll go, "Hear ye, hear ye." That's where it comes from.
1: So is it mostly traditionalists at this year's competition, or are there kind of newbies, people trying to spice things up?
2: Oh, yeah, there's newbies. And there's also the allowances for those who don't have English as their first language and they cry in their native tongue. They've got to have at least 20% English in their cry. But the

0: The Belgian criers commence theirs with "En duck, en duck," which is the same as the old French Normandy. Oh, yay.
1: The winner is going to be crowned on Saturday. If you win, how are you going to celebrate?
0: Oh, I'm sure there's got to be... do you get Ab Fab over there? Because I reckon there's a Bolly Stolly involved.
1: I do remember Ab Fab, yes.
0: Champagne would be very, very nice.
1: Thank you very much for telling us about it. I wish you luck in the next few days.
0: Thank you very much. Appreciate it.
1: All right. Goodbye, Judy.
0: Bye.
2: Judy Campbell is the president of the Ancient and Honorable Guild of Australian Town Criers. We reached her in Chester, England. For reference, it would take a shout 11 minutes and 25 seconds to reach from Chester to Reading if you shouted in a southeasterly direction, very, very loudly. Now, when Judy steps into her town crier role, she sometimes mimics a kookaburra, a bird of the kingfisher family that is native to Australia. And since most of us won't make it to the World Town Crier Tournament by Saturday, she was kind enough to send us a voice note of that particular cry. A kookaburra, as imitated by Judy Campbell.

Time once again for me to say words that confuse me on a subject I lack the capacity to understand. It's time to talk about science. Science, science, science, science, science. Starting in 2001, the TV show 24 depicted a full, intense day in the life of sweaty, panting U.S. agent Jack Bauer as he ran around yelling at people and punching them. But that show was wrong, and not just because Jack never went to the bathroom. It was wrong because there aren't 24 hours in a day. Not according to scientists who know that days are actually always a few milliseconds longer or shorter than 24 hours. But why? I don't know, and I resent the question, but science has just found a reason. Now, so far, I have understood what I'm saying. That is about to change, and I'm hoping you won't notice, but if you listen closely, you will hear my uncertainty and fear. So, the Earth has a liquid core that rotates. It speeds up and slows down over the decades. That liquid core is inside the mantle, which also rotates at different speeds over decades. This adds and subtracts milliseconds from a day. For some reason, lots of people know why. I am not one of them. Now, researchers from the University of Alberta have found that little changes in the speed of the rotation of the inner core exert gravitational torque on mass anomalies within the mantle, and that has made a day shorter over the past several decades. Here's something to know about me. If I use the word torque in any context, I have no idea what I'm talking about. This time was no different. What's important is, A, days are a tiny bit shorter than 24 hours long because stuff inside the Earth is spinning around, and B, I can stop talking about this now. I'm lightheaded, and I think I might be crying. Here's Osei with 24 hours.

0: As an artist, Hawaii Mighty shares her personal life through her music, writing songs about her relationships, her struggles, and her activism. And now she's using her music to tell a very particular story about her life, one that she hopes will change other people's lives. Earlier this year, the Polaris Prize-winning rapper and producer posted a video on Instagram with the caption, "Tough doorway, but we made it through," and a heart emoji. In the video, she was lying unconscious in a hospital bed at St. Michael's Hospital in Toronto after undergoing life-saving heart surgery. Now she's sharing her experience in one of her songs in a new campaign for the St. Michael's Hospital Foundation. Yesterday, Neil talked to Hawaii Mighty and her surgeon, Dr. Gianluigi Bisleri. Here's that conversation.
1: Hawaii, health-wise, how are you feeling today?
2: I'm feeling a lot better. You know, I'm getting back into the gym, back into the momentum of, you know, being a musician, planning music videos. I'm feeling a lot more like myself these days.
1: Oh, I think your fans and listeners will certainly be so happy to hear that. If we go back, you know, you're 33, you're told that you need life-saving heart surgery. What do you remember about getting that news? Because people hear 33, it's not something they associate with heart trouble, but perhaps they need to start thinking about it. What do you remember about that?
2: Absolutely. I mean, it was definitely difficult to process, but I think by the time that I did the test that would kind of figure out what was going on, my symptoms were such that I suspected that maybe this could be one of the routes that it would take, you know? And so I don't know if that gave me some form of preparation, but I think it was kind of just like, okay, I guess I got to do this, you know? I didn't really stop too much to process what the information was. I just, like, I had to physically stop doing stuff because of the symptoms, but I sort of just wanted to solve it and, you know, kind of get back to what I love doing.
1: Dr. Bisleri, I'll bring you in now. Again, we're talking about someone who was 33 at the time. That's going to be surprising for a lot of people to hear that. Should it be surprising?
3: Yes, it's a great question. And I must say that the problem Hawaii had was a problem that normally occurs in patients who are older in age, not necessarily closer to the age of 70 or 80. There are a fair amount of patients in their 40s and 50s. There are patients who also experience this leaky valve at the age of like in their 30s and 20s. And specifically in her case, there was also a prior infection in valve of the heart that had basically worsened how the valve was working.
1: And to finally get a cardiologist to be working with Dr. Bisleri, what did the care he provided give to you?
2: It provided clarity. You know, I think through a lot of it, I didn't have clarity of what was going on. And of course, there was like a 14-month period of progressive symptoms. You know, getting that clarity that there's a heart surgery needed, for me, I really wanted to understand why. When I met with Dr. Bisleri, I got a very intuitive and like layman's terms understanding of the type of leak that I had, what made it unique, which also helped me understand, I guess, the discrepancies leading up with the imaging and in post as well, being able to just follow up on what medicines I will need and feeling like I will always get that answer. That really started with even the receptionist at St. Mike's. The intuitiveness of the onboarding process, it was so in depth. And I really liked that. There was like a lot of pieces of paper I had to go through. And for me, that felt like very attentive.
1: Doctor, what is it like for you to take all of that in? And that, I mean, I hear appreciation in Hawaii's voice, certainly. Mm-hmm. Clarity, onboarding, all of that. Maybe it shouldn't be surprising, but sometimes it is for in a lot of different contexts. So to hear that from her, what is that like for you personally?
3: You know, it has an incredible value, and it means truly a lot, because that's at the end the reason why we do this this job. I was particularly at least optimistic and happy to discuss with Abaya about what I was envisioning for her, because, you know, as you mentioned, she's young, but besides the age, we want to try to get patients back on their feet and to a normal life.
1: It wasn't

0: trying to somehow enjoy how we can be supportive. I must say that in a way, my connection with Avaya is that I share with her that my dream was to be a musician, and I ended up being a cardiac surgeon. So that's why I was asking her a lot of questions. we quickly clicked with our...
1: Will you be playing together, Avaya, at some point after this?
2: I'm down. So I'm always down to talk about it, for sure.
1: Jam session to come. I asked that, Dr. Yes. Vislieri, because, you know, I wonder if it's being taught more now or if that's personal to you, because often physicians, surgeons as well, you know, they're very focused on the job at hand, and that is serious and important, but the rest of it, that bigger picture, that humanity is often ignored or forgotten, and that can leave patients feeling not great in the worst of times. So where did that come from for you?
0: At the end of the day, I think it's something that is personal. I don't think we need to forget that it's not easy for us as physicians to obviously see people suffering and, go through challenging times. So there is sometimes the involuntary tendency to detach a little bit, because it can be difficult to obviously face the pain and the complexity of patients despite the willingness and the desire to help them. I personally feel that once you start dropping that sometimes barrier, it makes the overall pathway more human. And at the end of the day, I think that it really teaches us as physicians something new every day. So it's an incredible experience. And at the end, you know, receiving the words like Avaya, it's really, as I said, what you're here for.
1: And Avaya, has this experience changed the way you approach your art, your music, and also your life?
2: Oh, in so many ways. I think I asked for things that this experience has given me. And I, you know, they always say, be careful what you wish for. I wanted to develop more patience as an individual. I wanted to be able to be more present and in the moment. The patience of going through, you know, there was a lot of pain in this experience. There was a lot of patience that's required. I was right about to start, you know, rolling out music when I learned that this was something I had to deal with pretty immediately. And feeling grateful for the time that I've been given, as opposed to looking back and being like, oh, but I wanted to do this. Oh, but I wanted to do that. There's so much more gratitude I have in the time that I was given, the space that I was been given, this body that I've been given that has a couple scars, but I feel, you know, better post some of these changes. You know, I'm still in that recovery process, and I feel much more excited to go to the gym with a lot less strength at my disposal. There's really interesting things that I think have happened to my perspective that allow me to appreciate what the old version of me would think is less. And also working on a new album that is about to start rolling out. I am in such a position of gratitude. And I think that's a lot of that will be reflected in the new art that I've made, the new music I will release. And yeah, I just hope to soak more of life in with each day that I have.
1: And doctor, for you, I mean, what would you want listeners to take away from this conversation that we're having and the campaign that you and Avaya are a part of? We're doing, you know, obviously our listeners are hearing this week as well about the $100 million donation to Princess Margaret, and hospitals rely on this kind of funding. That's the state of affairs. What do you want them to take away from this conversation?
0: Yes, it is key to make sure that we create awareness so that people do not underestimate their conditions. Also, it's important to stress how we are now able to really offer really cutting-edge, world-class treatment. Because at the end of the day, it's not just about, fixing the problem, but trying to allow patients to return to their normal life.
2: I just wanted to add to that as well, like just recollecting that even down to when does this surgery need to happen? Like, and I think that might have been maybe one of the most important questions that I had clarity after the consultation at St. Mike's, is that it was something that I should not sit on. It is not advantageous to sit on. And I felt confident leaving that consultation knowing this is something that within the next 6 months, we would love to tackle this so you can also have the benefit of having your youth to recover a little bit quicker and get back to what you need to do. And this helped me structure things with my music.

0: to know when I was pausing my schedule, to know what to tell my management team. It was extremely helpful to not have that limbo carrying over me at that time. And I'd also, just to give a quick shout out to Bethany, who was the receptionist, and was the clerical side is really important.
1: No, it really is. Yeah.
0: Yeah, the organization of those emails and just the reading these kind of scary things, reading them formatted well and sent quickly. And that was just, that helped a lot. So I would just add that that was great, great support from St. Mike's.
1: I'm glad you mentioned that too, because that's not always the experience that people have, at every level. So, it's great to hear that shout out and that you're doing well, Hawaya. Hawaya, Dr. Bisleri, pleasure speaking with you both. And I will look out for news of that upcoming jam session.
0: Yes.
1: Thank you both.
2: Thank you for having us.
0: Yes, thanks for having us. And I guess I'll see you tomorrow, Bisleri.
2: 100%.
1: I love that you call him Bisleri, too. Thank you.
3: That was Neil talking to Toronto hip-hop artist Hawaya Mighty and her surgeon, Dr. Gianluigi Bisleri, in Toronto. And here is Hawaya Mighty with Double the Fun.

0: For people in other parts of the world, the new name of the Pacific Island nation, Nauru, might sound unfamiliar, but for the people who've spent their lives there, it is as old as time. In August, the country once known as Nauru to the rest of the world announced it would be changing its name to Nauru. And at the UN General Assembly this week, President David Adjong explained why that's such a meaningful step.
1: For many years, the world has known our country as Nauru. Nauru is how our name sounded to those who found it hard to say. And the world kept it. But it is not the name our people used among themselves. I rise on my first point, not to announce a change, but to affirm a truth. Long before our country took its place among the family of nations, long before our name appeared on international records, our people knew our homeland by one name, Nauru. That name carries the memory of our ancestors, our language, and our identity. It has been there all along, never lost, never absent. Today we restore Nauru. We do not make this choice to erase our past. We make it because we honor it. We do so with respect for our history and with gratitude for the journey Nauru has carried us through to our independence and our place on the international stage. Mr. President, my government's priority is investing in our people and our future generations. Restoring our name gives back to them a piece of the inheritance, because the identity handed down by our own ancestors has a place in the community of nations, because their history and language matter, because they too have the right to inherit a nation that knows itself, names itself, and speaks of itself. In light of this year's theme, let me say this. There can be no genuine trust and no true transformation without respect for the identity, history, language, and rights of every people to be treated as an equal and to speak for itself. I take the opportunity now to convey my sincerest gratitude to the Secretariat and to this Assembly and the many institutions and partners who have taken steps to recognize our restored name. It may seem a small courtesy, but it means a great deal at home. And so, Mr. President, I say this with the greatest pride. Nga dinero. That means I am from Nauru, and so is every person I have the honor to speak for today. We take our seats under that name, proud of where we have come from, confident in who we are.

0: and determined to carry our name into the future. What I ask of the world costs nothing. Join us in recognizing and respecting the identity that is already ours. Say our name, Nauru.
1: For the record, that was Nauru President David Adjaye speaking at the UN General Assembly this week.

0: Brooklyn's Morbid Anatomy Library is about to introduce its patrons to a genuinely hairy situation, a whole different kind of main event. It's Tressed to Impress. Look, I'm making these great jokes because I'm a little uncomfortable about this story. It's about a new exhibition of hair work, that is, artwork made of human hair, which will soon open to the public. It's made up of a few dozen pieces drawn from a former hair museum in Missouri, which one historian dubbed the Louvre of hair work. Joanna Ebenstein is the founder and creative director of Morbid Anatomy Library. We reached her in Brooklyn, New York.
1: Joanna, why does the world need an exhibition of art made with and of human hair?
2: I think the world needs it because it is something that was really important in our own history and has been largely lost and forgotten.
1: Why do you think that is?
2: I think at a certain point, much like taxidermy, hair art started to be seen as creepy and as kind of a vestige of old Victorian ways of mourning. That kind of, you know, the modern age saw the Victorians as being over the top in their mourning, and hair art was a big part of mourning. They look old fashioned. They look homespun, homemade. Certainly, they kind of look like the antithesis of the modern, I think you could say.
1: Do you find them creepy?
2: You know, I don't find them creepy, or rather, I could say I like their creepiness. I think some people really respond to it. There is something off about them, and they are human remains, as one of our docents just reminded me. You know, these are human remains we're all familiar with. They're not hidden beneath the flesh during our life the way bones are, but these are the human remains of people that once lived and were loved by people. You know, these are also objects of memory and devotion, I think, is the way I look at them. You see so much love for other humans in these pieces.
1: Can you describe some of the art in the collection for us?
2: Yeah, sure. So I'm looking at a wall now of about 45 framed pieces, and they range in shape from circular to square to octagonal. The piece I'm looking at right now is hair coiled around wire into flowers that's bound by a black bow, the black probably indicating that that was a post-mortem piece or a memorial piece, so honoring someone who had died. I see another piece that is a couple surrounded by human hair that's been woven in a braid and ends with a cross at the top, so probably a Catholic couple, maybe post-mortem, unclear. And let's see what else we've got here. I'm looking at a piece that has a mother holding a child and a photograph that looks like it's from maybe 1900. The baby shoes are in the front and a wreath of human hairs above it.
1: I've seen in person, you know, a braided human hair ring or ring including braided human hair, but that was pretty simple, really. What you're describing sounds quite elaborate.
2: They are elaborate, and these would take a long time to make. We have a person in the Morbid Anatomy community, Karen Bachman, who is a master jeweler who also reverse engineered how to create these pieces. And she teaches a class for us at Morbid Anatomy. And I took this class once, and I will tell you from experience, it's hard and it's slow. So when I look at these pieces now, after having tried my own hand at it and not doing very well, I would add, I really see them as acts of meditative devotion to loved ones. You know, like you're working with a piece of that human being, perhaps living, perhaps dead, and you're creating something that will then go on your wall. But I really think the making of it, and these were mostly made by anonymous women in their parlors, I think the making of it is also an act of devotion, an act of memory.
1: You mentioned this being part of Victoriana. Is that the age of this practice? Does it go back further?
2: It goes back further. It began, as far as I know, in the Western world in the 18th century, but it really, really flourished in the 19th century. And so if you look in 19th century guides to ladies' handicrafts, hair art is one of the recommended crafts. And you have pattern books, you have all sorts of advice on how to do it. So it's 19th century.

0: century, which is also, of course, when mourning culture really exploded. And I think also when we have many more women in the home who have spare time, right? This takes a lot of time to do. This is something that's woven over months, years in the parlor.
1: The pieces themselves are part of a larger collection that originated at Leila Cahoon's Hair Museum in Independence, Missouri. Who was Leila?
0: Leila was amazing. She was a very strong woman of her era. She was a beautician and she worked with hair. And the story I heard is one, I think it was Easter, she went into an antique store and she saw a work of Victorian hair art. She had never seen anything like that before. So from then on, she made it her aim to collect as much as she could. And I can tell you, looking at the collection we have here and having seen her collection, the range of what she found was incredible. Often collectors only look for the really fine wreaths or things like this, but she collected everything. And so you really see how broad the use of human hair was, how diverse in its time.
1: I understand after Leila's death in 2024, the collection was dispersed. You've got some of it, thanks to an online fundraiser. What did your supporters tell you about why they wanted to help make this happen?
0: Well, what I'm hearing is much like what I'm saying. I think it's a lost art. It's a forgotten art, and there's nothing like this in New York City. People are excited to have access to it. People are excited to keep Leila's memory alive. And really, when I saw the collection, there were over 3,000 pieces. There's no way our tiny institution could take all those. But what I really wanted to do was honor her vision and her aesthetic. And so that's what we tried to do by kind of gathering a representative pieces from many genres to show what she was doing.
1: Joanna, thank you so much for telling us all about it.
0: Thank you for your interest.
1: Nice to talk to you. Bye-bye.
0: Bye-bye.
2: Joanna Ebenstein is the founder and creative director of the Morbid Anatomy Library. She's in Brooklyn, New York.

0: Police in Belleville, Ontario, are now calling it a premeditated and targeted attack on the Jewish community. At a press conference today, they said that the evidence they'd gathered makes it clear that the attacker, 29-year-old former Canadian Forces soldier Sean Ward, was motivated by hate when he showed up at the Sons of Jacob synagogue on Sunday and started shooting. Chief Murray Rod said Mr. Ward had several weapons with him and a significant amount of ammunition. Ontario's Solicitor General Michael Kirzner has been in Belleville for the last couple of days, meeting with officials in the Jewish community.
1: On the Jewish calendar of Yom Kippur, the Jews around the world are asked to take a reflection on themselves, on the conduct. We're bound at the end by hearing the shofar, which does not discriminate on whether you came from a privileged background or not. It is a call to action, but that shofar today is another call to action. It's a call to Canadians and Ontarians, come out now. We have to suffocate hate. We have to suffocate anti-Semitism. We have to understand that an attack on one is an attack on all. But we can do more today. I'm calling on everybody in our country and in our province and right here in Belleville to come forward and to say hate has no place, and we will stand up against it. Something special happened as I was leaving the Sons of Jacob just 1 hour ago. The leadership from the nearby mosque came by with a bouquet of flowers. They did not know how to express their words of sorrow, but they wanted to express their words of solidarity. And I want to thank the Muslim community right here in Belleville for their act of kindness. It was overwhelming. My message today is simple. We will go forward after the events of 2 days ago. We will consider ourselves lucky that there were no lives lost in the synagogue on the holiest day of the year. But we will never normalize anti-Semitism or hate of any kind. And let me be clear, I will not ever see my country that my grandparents worked from nothing to achieve something. I will never accept that in my lifetime, my kids

0: kids will not see a country where they don't belong. I will never see this country surrender to hate and to anti-Semitism. I will fight for my country morning, noon, and night. Thank you. Merci beaucoup. And miigwech.
1: Ontario Solicitor General Michael Kirzner speaking in Belleville, Ontario today. We're now at the end of As It Happens, the Midnight Edition, coming up next on CBC Radio 1, the news.
2: As It Happens, the Midnight Edition will be back again for you tomorrow. I'm Helen Mann. Thanks for listening.
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2: From CBC News, the world is sour. I'm Neil Kumar. We begin in Belleville, Ontario, where police say they've determined the shooting at a local synagogue was a hate-motivated crime. They say the attack on Sunday specifically targeted the Jewish community. The shooter died of his injuries, while a police officer continues to recover in hospital. Michelle Song has the latest.
3: In a news conference, police showed a video of shooter Sean Ward yelling, "You are going to die for the Jews," while firing his shotgun at Constable Jeff Smith, who was there to guard the Sons of Jacob Synagogue in Belleville, Ontario, during the Yom Kippur holiday. Belleville Police Chief Murray Rod was clear this was a hate crime against the Jewish community.
4: The suspect had the means, the motive, and the mechanisms to cause a mass casualty and the destruction of the Jewish synagogue.
3: The shooter died in hospital Monday, and the officer who is being called a hero is still in hospital. The president of the synagogue, Norman Wedem, says he always knew this was an act of anti-Semitism.
5: It's very sobering, or looking at it and knowing that this guy was out there doing what he was doing.
3: Wedem says the synagogue will reopen soon, but he says it will be difficult for many of his members when they return. Michelle Song, CBC News, Belleville, Ontario.
2: The U.S. president is hosting his Chinese counterpart with plenty of fanfare. President Xi Jinping hasn't made a state visit to Washington in over 10 years. Donald Trump portrays the summit as one of unity and collaboration.
6: President Xi and I have forged a friendship, a truly great friendship, actually, built on mutual respect and the vital interests of our people. But remarkably, this is our first time meeting together here at the White House. And as President Xi has already seen, a lot has changed since he was last here.
2: Talks between the leaders will focus on artificial intelligence and economic concerns. Three news outlets banned from the White House by Donald Trump are now allowed back in. CNN, Politico, and MS Now say they were permitted entry on Thursday. It came just hours after a federal judge ordered Trump to lift the ban. Mark Carney says he studied the possibility of U.S. military action against Canada. He made the comment during an interview with the New York Times. Carney did not provide details of the risk assessment, but he says governments have a responsibility to prepare for highly unlikely risks. Martina Stevens-Gridneff is the Canada Bureau Chief for the New York Times. She was part of the Times panel that interviewed Carney.
7: To have the head of government say this is next level. It is remarkable. I think the prime minister wanted to answer honestly. We did ask him what kind of preparation he had made for this, you know, extreme scenario, and he declined to answer. The prime minister expressed in a very nuanced way that he had always believed that this was an extremely unlikely scenario.
2: Carney also told the Times that he is working to reduce Canada's reliance on trade with the U.S., and he's giving more consideration to the purchase of a fuel fleet of American F-35 fighter jets.
8: Netanyahu.
2: Protesters channeled outside the U.N. General Assembly. That's where Israeli Prime Minister Benjamin Netanyahu addressed world leaders on Thursday. Netanyahu used his speech to deny allegations that his government is genocidal. Chris Reyes has more from New York.
9: Israeli Prime Minister Benjamin Netanyahu walked into the General Assembly Hall as many other diplomats walked out in protest, nearly emptying the chamber.

0: chamber.
1: If there are any other moral cowards who haven't yet left this hall, please do so now.
0: From there, Netanyahu launched into a 40-minute speech saying Israel and the U.S. had destroyed Iran's nuclear weapons and staunchly defended Israel's military actions after October 7th.
1: Over the centuries, the tyrannies that tried to destroy us failed time and again. And God willing, they'll continue to fail.
0: Netanyahu also defended Israeli settlers in the West Bank, while earlier in the day,
2: the Palestinian people faces one of the most dangerous times of its history.
0: Palestinian President Mahmoud Abbas blamed Israeli expansion and occupation for undermining peace and threatening the very existence of Palestinians. Chris Reyes, CBC News, New York.
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4: Hi, I'm Saroja Coelho. 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
5: In Ethiopia, renewed fighting spurs fears of a civil war.
6: There's a great danger that there will be a larger war.
5: I'm Carolyn Beeler. Nearly a month on from Nepal's floods, what comes next?
7: We don't want to stay here because this is not a safe place.
5: Also, southern Europe saw a spike in sudden deaths. Some Spaniards think they know why.
8: We are more and more American in lifestyle. We are more stressed.
5: The growing climate threat that's probably not been on your radar.
9: You walk into a museum and the first thing you think is, what is the artwork? You don't think about what is the carbon footprint.
5: How museums are working to cut their emissions. And a teenager grapples with a near universal truth, unwanted body hair.
10: I have a mustache again.
5: All that and more today on The World. I'm Carolyn Beeler. Thank you for joining us today. We'll jump right in and head to Ethiopia, which is facing the specter of a resurgent civil war. This week, forces in the state of Tigray seized three airports in the country's north just days after seven armed and political groups announced an alliance against the government. The developments threatened to unravel a fragile 2022 peace agreement that ended 2 years of war in a region already beset by conflict. For the latest, we called up Alex DeWall, the executive director of the World Peace Foundation.
11: Well, this has been a sort of creeping war for the last 6 months. There was, as you mentioned, a peace agreement at the end of 2022 that ended an extremely devastating war between the central government and the state government in Tigray. And that agreement was never properly implemented. And it began to fall apart. And earlier this year, a group within the Tigrayans took charge and basically repudiated that agreement. And they began to then side with the next door state of Eritrea, which had been allied with the Ethiopian government during that previous war, but had since fallen out. And so we saw a sort of beginnings of a low-level civil conflict within Tigray between different factions alongside other creeping wars in other parts of the country. The particular triggers here that have sort of pushed it up and made it register, as you mentioned, seven different organizations signed a political charter saying they would coordinate. There's really no coordination. It's like seven different separate guerrilla insurgencies in different parts of the country.
5: So that's not all in Tigray. This is in addition to the Tigray state government militia.
11: Exactly. Basically covering different parts of all the country, but very low level. In themselves, taken individually, matters that the Ethiopian government would normally be able to handle. And then the spark was just the last couple of days when these Tigrayans who had gone into opposition then seized control of airports. There was no real fighting. They just took over these airports and then the central government closed down air access. And that immediately sparked diplomatic interest because immediately the international community, the diplomats, etc., in the capital could no longer travel. And so that was really a signal for saying this is something more serious.
5: And so there are these different loosely aligned groups. To what extent are they working together with forces in Tigray?
11: So they're all getting some sort of support from neighboring Eritrea. And

0: In turn, neighboring Eritrea is getting some backing from Saudi Arabia, from Egypt, from some other countries. Not so much to fight against Ethiopia, but because it's also involved in the war in next door Sudan,
1: Right.
0: the government there. So what we see actually is the entanglement of four different zones of conflict. There's this one in Ethiopia, which a war that is resurgent, never really went away. The very vicious civil war in Sudan, the ongoing war in Yemen. And then across the sea, the war has broken out again, giving the Houthis, Ansar al-Allah, taking the offensive and starting a war with Saudi Arabia. And this is very relevant because the Red Sea is a key international shipping route. And on the exactly opposite Yemen is Eritrea. And so Eritrea is strategically vital for controlling that route. So you would think that the last thing that Saudi Arabia and Egypt and the United Arab Emirates that are backing the other sides in this war and the United States, the last thing they would want to see is war on both sides of the Red Sea, but that is what is now in prospect.
1: So with this region in a dire situation with these conflicts already, and then the potential of this hunger crisis you're talking about, what happens if there does erupt a full-scale conflict in Ethiopia?
0: Well, I just fear for the tens of millions of ordinary people there who the only thing they want to do is to have a reasonable life. And they will go hungry because of the disruptions, the ravages of war, and the near impossibility of getting humanitarian relief at scale to hungry people across the battle lines.
1: The thing that has gotten everyone's attention here, the capture of these airports, that was not, you're saying, some big bloody battle. Is there hope that this will kind of calm down now?
0: Well, I think there are two sources of hope. One is that soldiers don't want to fight. The ordinary population, including the soldiers, are just sick and tired of fighting because they see no reason for fighting. And many of them are fighting their friends, their neighbors, the members of armed units whom they fought alongside, who were their comrades in the last war. So people are sick of war. And the other is that all the states that are real power brokers, including the United States, Egypt, Saudi Arabia, and the Emirates, none of them have an interest in this becoming a major war. They can all see that everyone will lose if Ethiopia goes up in flames, so they have every reason to try and stop it.
1: So, as somebody who spends a lot of time studying war right now, do you think that a larger war can be avoided?
0: I think there's a great danger that there will be a larger war. And these wars have become so complicated, so entangled, that the formula for peace is like herding cats. It's very, very difficult to get everyone to go in the same direction. And the institutions, the United Nations, the African Union, the US State Department, they are all far too weak, too understaffed, too distracted by other things really to pay proper attention to this.
1: Alex DeWall is the executive director of the World Peace Foundation.

0: sudden deaths are suddenly spiking in parts of Europe. A recent study in the British health journal The Lancet estimates that in the decade from 2010 to 2020, they went up by at least 30%. Sudden death is defined as death within an hour of symptoms starting. The Lancet study did not look into the causes, but they are often related to heart problems. The World's Jerry Haddon reports from Girona, Spain.
1: It's 2008, and former pro basketball point guard David Grau's Girona team is playing a friendly match against the Titans, a club visiting from Ireland. The teams are good, but everyone's over 45 and the pace is relaxed. In a video from that day, Grau's running up and down the court. You can see his four-year-old son, Neil, running around too in the nearly empty bleachers. The video does not capture the moment when Grau wins a rebound, turns to pass the ball, and dies.
2: Yo le pasé la pelota a un compañero después de coger un rebote.
1: The only memory still in my head, Grau says, is after that pass, I began falling to my left. I was running but also falling, and my brain couldn't understand why, he says. Nobody had pushed me.

0: Sitting with Grau outside the sports facilities at the University of Girona, where he's currently the director. So, yeah, spoiler, while he was technically dead that day, before he even hit the ground, he managed to live, but only because of three incredible strokes of luck.
1: Había uno de los árbitros, su trabajo es conductor de ambulancia.
0: One of the referees at our game was a paramedic, he tells me, and the wife of a teammate was a doctor. They both rushed over and began resuscitation efforts, he says. But Grau still needed that third piece of luck. We'll get to that in a sec. Over the next decade, beginning in 2010, sudden deaths like Grau's jumped significantly across Europe.
2: The general trend is worsening, and we have a 3.2% of worsening per year.
0: Matteo Bertini is a doctor and researcher at the University of Ferrara in Italy and a lead investigator on the sudden death study. He and his team analyzed a decade of mortality data collected globally by the World Health Organization. The numbers are not absolute because reporting varies from country to country and causes of death are not always clear. But Bertini says the findings do point to a trend in Europe.
2: We can see that Southern Europe and Eastern Europe are the worst. We have a sort of a plateau in the middle, and Northern Europe seems the best.
0: The study analyzed sudden deaths in 26 nations among people aged 15 and older, men and women.
2: We need to highlight also another important difference between men and women in this study. In absolute numbers, sudden deaths were higher in men.
0: About three times higher.
2: And so far, we are in line with all the previous literature. But what we observe is that the trend was worse for the woman than for the men.
0: That sudden deaths are rising faster among women than men alarms some cardiologists. Giuseppe Brugada is a pioneering researcher into the causes of sudden cardiac death. Taking a break from his rounds at Barcelona's Tecnon Clinic, he says when he was in med school, heart problems in women, it wasn't even a thing.
3: We had the women paradox. I remember when I was studying, we said, no, the women never have a myocardial infarct. If they have it, it's when they have 70 years old, okay? That was 40 or 50 years ago. And now we have observed that the women are increasing numbers of myocardial infarction, especially at younger ages. It was before at 70, now they have myocardial infarction at 50.
0: Myocardial infarctions are commonly known as heart attacks. So what's changed? For one, Brugada says more women smoke cigarettes compared to a generation ago, while fewer men do. Obesity is also rising faster among women as Spain's traditional healthy Mediterranean diet gives way to fast and processed foods. One thing affecting both genders, says Brugada, a rise in anxiety.
3: And we are more and more American in lifestyle. We are more stressed, more money directed, more immediate reaction to everything. This is probably changing our behavior and might be a cause that now we are paying this price.
0: A price in rising sudden deaths, which, by the way, are known medically as ventricular fibrillations. Heart attacks are the leading cause, but there are genetic triggers too, not to mention strokes, internal bleeding, drug overdoses. Sudden death itself, Brugada says, is basically a circuitry problem.
3: I can have a very normal heart, everything, but the electrical channels do not work properly. And in certain circumstances, the electricity starts circulating in the wrong direction at the wrong speed, and this produces a ventricular fibrillation and finally death.
0: And to stop fibrillation,
4: do not touch the patient. Shock advised. Everyone clear.
0: You need, of course, a defibrillator, those electric shock machines meant to get your heart firing properly again.
4: Press the flashing shock button. Shock delivered.
0: Which brings us back to the suddenly dead hoops player David Grau and his third stroke of luck that day in 2008. As the paramedic ref pumped his chest, the doctor ran for help.
1: Al conserje de la instalación, a la puerta de la instalación, a ver si tenían alguna cosa para...
0: To the gym manager's office, he says, to see if there was anything to help resuscitate me. The manager had kept all the equipment from a team that used to practice there, he says. Among the stuff was a portable defibrillator with enough charge still to fire. 7.5 minutes after falling to the gym floor, Grau was brought back from death. Today in Spain, there are defibrillators in most gyms, schools, and shopping malls. In the Girona area, there's one in every police car, even on motorcycles. Yet sudden deaths are still rising. Dr. Brugada and the sudden death researchers praise defibrillators for saving tens of thousands of lives a year.

0: here, but they're reactionary devices, they say, rolled out after a sudden death. What about the old ounce of prevention? Brugada says modern society seems to have forgotten the saying.
1: There is a very recent study done in Spain where they show that about 15% of the young people below 25 years of age already show some sign of cardiac disease in the coronary arteries.
2: So young.
1: Yeah, which is, of course, asymptomatic. They don't know that they have it.
0: But in 10 or 20 years, he says, if they don't start eating better and getting more exercise, they'll be at greater risk of heart attacks, possibly leading to even more sudden deaths. For The World, I'm Jerry Haddon, Girona, Spain.

0: This is The World. I'm Carolyn Beeler. As cities around the world work to curb their carbon emissions, one large source has mostly stayed under the radar: museums. The vast majority of those emissions come from the climate control systems that protect the art and exhibits. But a growing number of museums are trying to bring those emissions down.
1: The Getty, MoMA, LACMA, Guggenheim, National Galleries of Scotland, National Galleries of Singapore, National Galleries of Victoria.
0: That's Caitlin Southwick, an art conservator who helps museums implement more climate-friendly practices. I spoke to her today for The Big Fix, our series on the most ambitious ways people are working to address climate change. So I have to say that I have not thought about this before. How significant of a source of carbon emissions are museums?
1: To be honest, it's not something that I think any of us would think about. You walk into a museum and the first thing you think is, what is the artwork? So it's not the first time I've heard that. But most museums use the same amount of energy as a hospital.
0: Wow.
1: And actually can be some of the largest emitters in a city, which once again, I think flies under the radar as well.
0: And you say this is mostly because of these strict temperature and humidity controls, but you are arguing that they do not need to be quite as strict as they have been up until now. Why not?
1: Yeah, exactly. And basically between 60 and 70% of a museum's energy is using HVAC systems.
0: Wow.
1: And basically when the HVAC systems were invented after World War II and people started implementing them everywhere, museums also jumped on the bandwagon and thought, oh, wouldn't it be nice if our visitors were also much more comfortable in our galleries? And in the 1960s and 70s, there were two scientists at the National Gallery in London who thought, hold on just a second, what is this going to do to our collections? So they started investigating, and the parameters that they were given were based on human comfort. So they were working with 19 degrees Celsius, which I think is about 68 degrees Fahrenheit, and started looking at how that would impact their paintings. And basically what happened is those numbers started becoming standards. So when these publications came out, museums all around the world looked at the numbers, and instead of interpreting them as guidelines or research for a particular collection in a particular part of the world in a particular museum, they started looking at them as, this is best practice, and oh my goodness, we all need to jump on this bandwagon.
0: But I wonder, you know, these museums still do have to be comfortable for humans to be in. So how much energy savings is there really giving a bit more temperature fluctuation if you still have to keep it, you know, in that kind of room temperature range?
1: Absolutely. And I think that this is where there's kind of been some confusion as well, because what originally happened when these parameters came out in the 1960s and 70s was there were

0: fluctuations, and the temperature was basically between plus or minus 2, and the relative humidity range was between plus or minus 5. So the issue that we have now is that museums are trying to maintain those incredibly, incredibly strict and tight parameters year-round, 24/7, globally.
1: Interesting. So are museums starting to rethink this? Are you seeing any changes?
0: Yes, and it's so exciting. I have to say that this is a conversation that's been going on for about 25 years, and leading scientists from all over conservation community have found that wider ranges are very safe for collections, which is moving from the plus or minus 2 and plus or minus 5 to a range of 16 to 25 Celsius and 50% relative humidity of plus or minus 10, so 40 to 60% range. And the idea behind this is that that is safe for almost all collections. And objects are a little bit like people. We acclimate to the place that we are used to, the place that we live, and then we're comfortable in that temperature and relative humidity. I mean, if you have a person who grew up in Nigeria, they might be more acclimated to higher temperatures than someone who grew up in England. And yet, when you have a collection that is coming from Nigeria and moving to England on a loan, for example, you have the same thing. The collection is used to the higher temperature and relative humidity, so it can get cold and it might not feel as great in these tighter temperature and climate control ranges.
1: So you mentioned that pieces become accustomed to the temperatures they're used to, kind of like humans. So if all of these pieces have become accustomed to that standard 68 degrees for decades and decades and decades, that is there a risk of damage just because of the change?
0: It's a really good question and a super important one. I'm going to get a little scientific on you here for a second, but there's a concept in conservation called proofed fluctuations. So basically, if an object has been exposed to any sort of temperature or relative humidity range or climatic condition in the past, then any damage that would have occurred has already occurred. So if you think about a painting maybe from the 1830s, it wasn't in climate control for 150 years. So it's used to the fluctuations and the different ranges and the temperatures and relative humidities throughout the year from whatever geographic location it's originally from. But what is so interesting is that as climate change increases, that is now becoming the biggest threat to our collections. Because when we have HVAC systems that are trying to maintain those incredibly tight standards, and we have more and more extreme weather outside, the HVAC systems are overworking and starting to break down more frequently. And that's where the real risk comes into play. Because if you have, a huge shock to the system because the HVAC system breaks down and all of a sudden your humidity rises from 50% to 80%, that's more of a risk. So widening the parameters in a controlled and safe way is absolutely best practice for collections. And it's really important that we actually stop relying so much on our HVAC systems.
1: You mentioned all these museums that are starting to implement these changes. Are there receipts? Have they reduced their overall emissions in a significant way?
0: Yeah, absolutely. Absolutely. It's very difficult to measure, unfortunately. I think everyone, especially in the museum world, is kind of sitting there asking, okay, well, how much can we actually save? And as I mentioned, museums are a little far behind on the benchmarking, so it's a little bit more complicated sometimes to figure out what the exact range is. But we ran a program in Denmark with 10 museums that were members of the Danish Museum Association, and we saw between 10 and 50% savings by updating climate control parameters and implementing more energy efficient practices. So there are really huge savings that can be made. In addition to that, we worked with the Statens Museum for Kunst in Copenhagen on HVAC system shutdowns. So this is another really big energy saver because a lot of museums are running their HVAC systems 24/7, which is just not necessary because the real influence in terms of changing the climate within the institution are people and when the doors are open. So when the doors are shut and there's no one in the museum, then the climate can relax a little bit. So the Statens Museum for Kunst ran a series of tests, and they're now implementing 11 and a half hour shutdowns across their museum, which is, I mean, if the HVAC system was only running half the time, it's using half the energy.
1: Caitlin Southwick is an art conservator and the founder of Key Futures. We reached her.

0: This is The World. I'm Carolyn Beeler. At the United Nations General Assembly this week, Nepal's leaders are asking for more support for their country and others impacted by climate change. It has been almost a month since devastating floods in Nepal and Tibet. On the ground in Betrawati Bazaar, a historic market town along the Trishuli River in central Nepal, it seems many survivors have not quite wrapped their heads around what might come next. That is what I heard when I visited earlier this month. Do take care while listening to this. Some people might find scenes in this upcoming story upsetting. The main road that used to run along the river to Betrawati Bazaar was destroyed by the floods. So it can take all day on a white-knuckled journey up and down steep mountain roads to get here from the nearest major town. Trucks get stuck in the mud a lot and have to be pulled out. That's why it's been almost 2 weeks since the floods, and R.S. Adhikari is getting his first glimpse of where the town used to be. Now, it is just a flat expanse of mud. A few clusters of buildings are still standing.
1: And we know it's safe, but many people are still there asking. This is the police post. It was next to my house. See?
2: Yeah.
1: Now, they pushed here.
0: The two-story concrete police station was picked up and slammed down, maybe 100 feet up the riverbank.
2: Oh, my gosh. It's just tipped completely into the river. There's a knocked-over school bus on its side.
0: About 200 kids were killed on their way to just one school here. On the ground are single kids' shoes, school notebooks flopped open to neatly completed assignments on lined paper. We get to Adhikari's building.
2: This one right here. The pink.
0: Where he ran a grocery wholesale business with his brother.
2: So this three-story building.
1: Yeah, yeah. Not three. Down there, two-story more. See the mud? Yeah.
2: So this is a five-story building.
1: Seven-story total.
2: Seven-story. So three stories are completely buried by sediment.
1: Yes, yeah. Three stories already down there.
2: Wow.
0: Adhikari mentions the smell. The pungent odor of decaying bodies. The smell sticks to our skin and clothes and hair even after we leave. We are likely walking on bodies trapped under the same thick layer of mud that buried the first few floors of Adhikari's business.
2: I mean, does this feel like a graveyard to you?
1: Yeah, very. I sad myself. I cannot speak well. Before, very different. Now, you cannot imagine where I am now. Many buildings, many peoples are here. Now, where are these peoples? Where is this soul?
0: He has been stoic till now, but starts to tear up.
1: I see my property, nothing left. And then one of my friends, he lost his life. Very difficult to say.
0: And Adhikari is one of the lucky ones. His immediate family is safe, and his house and another business several miles away are still standing. His uncle, Kedar Prasad Adhikari, didn't fare as well. Everything we earned was invested here, and it's all gone, he says. That includes three buildings that contained businesses and his family's home, though his family did escape. 90% of small and medium-sized business owners in Nepal don't have insurance. Adhikari tells me his ability to rebuild

0: is dependent on government aid. I don't have capacity to do it myself, he says. Nepal's government has announced tax breaks, loan restructuring, and cheaper credit for business owners impacted by the floods, but no lump sum payouts. Adhikari is staying with a relative, but nearly a month after the floods, there are still people living in temporary shelters. I visit one in a school located up the hill from Betrawati. It is raining and people stand under tarps serving as makeshift awnings. I talk here to Pavitra Lamishani. Through an interpreter, she tells me that on August 26th, she watched as her 12-year-old son's school bus was swept away by the floodwaters.
1: In that time, my mind thought was, my son is no more, and I threw my bag. And I was about to jump in the river.
0: A neighbor held her back. It would be hours before she learned her son had jumped off that bus and run uphill just in time to save himself. He is staying with a relative now in Kathmandu and tells his mom he never wants to move back here. My son gets very anxious and scared about staying here, she says. He says, Mom, please put me in a hostel instead. I'll stay there and study even if I have to be away from you. I haven't really thought about anything yet, she says, talking about what comes next. My life is just extremely stressful right now. The government plans to move people into small temporary houses, factory-made in China and shipped here as soon as possible. Then within 2 years, relocate them to brand new towns built in safe areas. As aid trucks pull up into the shelter's parking lot, I speak with the head of the local government, Madhav Prasad Ariel. He tells me that new homes will not be rebuilt in Betrawati Bazaar. It will not be a town anymore. Because of all the deaths here, we are struggling to put ourselves back together and recover, he says. The bodies of the vast majority of the people who disappeared in these floods have not yet been found. And without a body, Ariel has told Nepali media that his government isn't allowed to offer death certificates that would help surviving family members make insurance claims, access survivor benefits, and legally transfer property. So many survivors are in a grief-stricken limbo. After seeing the ruins, R.S. Adhikari tells me he doesn't need to come back here again.
2: There's nothing left. You see, like the desert of the, you know, dead body. So why should we come here to remind again? So try to forget, it's better for our future.
0: It's different for a young guy who is also here, Bizas Tepkota. He saw the flooding from a hilltop and rushed down to try to help. He says he helped rescue 4 or 5 survivors, and he helped recover dead bodies. He pulls his phone out of his pocket.
3: Okay, you pulled up a video.
4: Yes. Here, the dead body one. Look. Another one.
3: Oh, my God.
0: His video pans across the tall grasses lining the riverbank.
4: I know they're here also.
0: There are 3 bodies here in this one video, peach colored against the bright green of the grasses. They are inexplicably naked and impossibly vulnerable looking.
3: That's a lot to see. How are you doing now?
0: After I asked that same question a few more times, he tells me he felt numb that day. Now he keeps coming back to the ruins of this town day after day. Can't quite figure out why. There is visible recovery underway down the river. Construction equipment like these diggers are scraping away thick layers of mud from damaged villages. But much of the recovery in Nepal will be invisible as a traumatized nation comes to terms with its grief. Creators of a new database have compiled close to 4 million records of people enslaved in British colonies during the early 1800s, from the Caribbean to South Africa. It is online, free to use, and searchable. The database was created by Ancestry.com with cooperation from the Center for the Study of the Legacies of British Slavery at University College London. My co-host Marco Warman spoke with Matthew Smith, the director of that center.
5: These records are referred to loosely as the registers of enslaved persons. They were held or have been held in several locations, but

0: have records this detailed spanning that long a period of time for British slavery in the colonies. So it's very remarkable for that.
1: So why were these records made in the first place?
0: The records were made because after the transatlantic slave trade was abolished in 1807, many of the abolitionists believed that it would be a natural ending, if you will, of the system of slavery in the British colonies. But in fact, that didn't happen. What they started to notice was that there was a deepening of the system, and they were concerned that there could be possible trafficking of people illegally into the British territories. So the registers were meant to monitor the trafficking of persons and also to keep control of these enslaved societies.
1: Matthew, you said the data in these records is very detailed. Just how detailed are we talking about?
0: Well, the data gives us material that we don't normally find in a lot of records that document enslaved persons. That varies a good bit. So in some islands, you may find details such as occupations of persons. Others, you don't have that level of detail. Generally, for most, you'll have a name, not always a surname, but most often just a single identifying name, age, and maternal lines. You also have what's referred to as increase and decrease, which can be very upsetting aspects of this material to look at.
1: And what does that indicate?
0: Yeah, that essentially indicates the number of persons born, but also the number of persons who have died over the years, the gaps between the records. So these were filed or recorded every 3 years in these colonies.
1: How do you see these many details expanding our understanding of the people who were subjugated by the system of slavery?
0: The potential for it, I think, is remarkable, because what we're able to do is to essentially use the database and the records as they're kept presently on Ancestry to find connections in ways that would have been much more labor intensive using the paper records. So now you're able to go on and identify where persons are and try and find lines of family connections that way. For us at the Center for the Study of the Legacies of British Slavery at UCL, we're also really interested in the potential of understanding community stories. What happened to these areas where certain social networks were forged in these particular places where slavery existed? And how can we look very, very detailed, or rather do detailed comparisons across one place or even across multiple colonies? That's really, I think, one of the great potential game changers of this kind of material, now that we have it digitized in the way that it's now digitized. Historians have been using this material for a very long time. Now that we have a wide open access to them for the general public to use, there's also the potential that people will be drawing information from this data that we haven't seen before.
1: So the database is titled Former British Colonial Dependency Slave Registers 1813 to 1834. What do we know about any data prior to 1813 or after 1834?
0: Well, most enslavers would have been keeping some form of records of their enslaved populations, and some of those have survived. We also find traces of these lives of enslaved persons in other types of record sets and so on. Whether it's legal records, we can find some of that. It depends on colony to colony. You can find that material. What these records have, which is particularly significant, is a systematic way in which they were recorded. And that's what I think is very valuable with this particular collection.
1: I'm speaking with Matthew Smith, director of the Center at University College London. So I want to just underscore your partnership with Ancestry. Why was that necessary?
0: Ancestry decided that they wanted to make these records free and open access to everyone globally. They're partnering with the National Archives UK on the digitization and the accessibility of those records on their site. We were brought in at the Center for the Study of the Legacies of British Slavery at University College London to help give historical context to the records. We understand that they are sensitive records. We understand the historical import of these records. And as a center that really is focused on a research-oriented approach to understanding slavery in the British Caribbean, that in a way that focuses on the lives of the enslaved persons, we felt it really necessary, once we were invited by Ancestry, to help them work through the historical context of the records.
1: Ancestry, obviously, it's a genealogy company. It profits off genealogy and genetic research. Do you have any concerns about the implications created by that?
0: We were very encouraged by the fact that Ancestry was determined not to make this

0: material that you had to pay to view. That's important to the work that we do at the center, that everything we do is public history and it's meant for free open access. And these records are free and open access globally.
1: You mentioned how Jamaica is really looking hard at this.
0: Yeah.
1: Many countries, especially in the Caribbean, have been pushing for the UK to return some form of reparations to the descendants of slaves. What impact could these 4 million records have on those efforts, do you think?
0: When you begin to look at sets of records that actually identify human beings as individuals, as unique persons, and you see age, you see maternal lines, you see names, that gives you a very different understanding of what the cost, the human cost of enslavement was. And any set of records where you have that level of information made available to people, I think is really crucial because it helps us begin to understand the complexities of this system and the afterlives of that system as they functioned in societies post-slavery, for which many claims for reparations are made, begins to look differently because now we have a firmer sense of the persons who were affected. It's also worth saying, Marco, that these records document what we'd say is the last phase of British slavery. This is also about an institution that lasted centuries before these records started to be produced. So it is quite humbling to think about that aspect of it, that there are many people who will not be able to be identified on these sorts of records, whose lives were completely controlled by a system of human bondage. That's really important to bear in mind as well.
1: That shadow has really been cast quite large this past year. There's your database that we've been discussing. Also, just last week was published the Register of British Slave Traders, a 3-year project that revealed Great Britain's massive role in the trafficking of enslaved Africans. The book, The Crown Silence, came out this year about the British monarchy and their innate part of that trafficking. In the U.S., there is new DNA evidence reaffirming Thomas Jefferson had children with the enslaved woman, Sally Hemings. What do you hope will be the end result of all this research and data?
0: Well, as an historian, I'm very, very interested in all of these projects that have been developed. And there are many of them that are happening now, which are really important. The slave traders database project that you mentioned is a very important one because it shows just how deeply tied slavery was to the mechanisms of control and investment in the trafficking of Africans to these colonies. This particular set of records, the one on the registers of enslaved persons, is also, again, a big part of that puzzle because it now starts to show us the impact of that system on individuals when you start to use these records in conversation with others. What I really hope from this is that we'll have generations of new research being produced from these very, very important projects and shifts that we've been seeing in public history. And from that, we'll begin to understand and learn more about the history of slavery and why we need to sort of relate it to the afterlives that came long after the emancipation bills were passed in respective countries.
2: Matthew Smith, director of the Center for the Study of the Legacies of British Slavery at University College London. He was speaking with my co-host, Marco Werman. 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

0: This is The World. I'm Carolyn Beeler. Being a teenager comes with a lot of stuff that is not so fun. Puberty, body changes, self-consciousness. It's tough, especially when you get made fun of for how you look. When she was growing up in the States, Shweta Bhatt went through one transformation that her Indian family tried to help with, although it did not feel like help at the time. Bhatt recounted her experience to GBH's storytelling project, Stories from the Stage.
1: This is where you need to take her. I hear this Indian auntie

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Usually, when my mom is whispering, it's because she's bragging about me and doesn't want it to get to my head. But today it's different. This is where you need to take her to get rid of her upper lip hair. And as I hear those words, I catch my reflection in the patio door. And I see my face. A face that for the past 13 years has been told I look like my dad. And no, I don't think it's because we both have curly hair or long limbs or cheeky smiles. My dad, he has a mustache. I mean, the mustache. Like a Tom Selleck step aside bar above the handlebar kind of mustache. And so do I. And in a world where I'm never going to look like Lizzie McGuire or Hannah Montana or Christy in math or Julie in art, I look like my dad. Kids made a lot of fun of me, and I got tired of it, and I thought I'd take this into my own hands. So I remember in the second grade, I waited for all the kids to go to recess. I ran to the bathroom with a pair of scissors from my cubby. I was going to make it all right, right there. And I make a snip, and it looks worse. And I get back from recess, and the kids, they're still laughing and pointing and making comments. And I realized I'm just going to be the girl with the mustache. There's no way I'm going to get rid of it. And so I learned how to work with it. I never wore red lipstick at dance recitals because it would kind of accentuate it. And all those lip glosses that I got at sleepovers, never wore those either. They'd get stuck in it. And I never wore black either because it would always cast a weird shade on my face. What worked were V-necks and neutrals and wearing my hair pulled back. For the past 13 years, no other girl in my class had a mustache. Heck, no other guy had a mustache either. And now this auntie is telling my mom where to take me to get rid of it. And I'm thinking, who am I going to be without one? Are girls going to finally want to be my friend? Are guys going to finally think I'm cute? I get in the car with my mom. And my mom, she's beautiful. She doesn't have a mustache. But I don't look like her. And I don't think she really gets this. But she's taking me to this auntie who threads. Now, I've heard of threading once. There was a girl in my dance class, and she talked about getting her top lip threaded. She said it felt like knives. And now I'm preparing for knives. And we make our way to this auntie's house. And even though I live in a town where there aren't that many Indians, all of the Indians from the surrounding towns, they go to this one auntie to get their upper lips threaded. I walk upstairs. She opens the door and she smiles at me. This smile that says, I've seen a lot of Indian girls who look like their father. I sit down in her chair and she starts to fashion this contraption out of thread. And she shows me how to keep my upper lip pretty taut. And she starts. It doesn't feel that bad. And it's over pretty quick. And she hands me a mirror. I lift up the mirror and I see my eyes and I see my nose. And then I see a space between my nose and my top lip. I mean, it looks like a second forehead, like a five head. It looks really weird. Did she do something wrong? I look at my mom. Mom, do I look weird? And she's just smiling. This was supposed to make me look better, and I think I just look like a monkey. I don't know who this person is. But I take a deep breath because
I don't

0: have time to figure this out right now. Tonight is my middle school graduation, and I have to go on stage to get a medal. On stage. I make my way to the school, and I'm on my way to my homeroom, and I hear the comments, and I hear the snickers, and the pointing. She looks weird. Did she shave her face? No. I got it threaded. And I know I look weird. And I walk up on stage, and all I can think of is I still don't look like Lizzie McGuire. And I don't think I look like my dad anymore. And the teachers, they congratulate me and wish me well in high school. And all the other parents of all the other students graduating, they give me hugs and tell me good luck for high school. I make my way back home, and on the kitchen table, there's this cake from a grocery store with my face printed on it, my old face. I eat some. I make my way up to my room, and I'm looking in the mirror. I don't know who she is. All I can recognize is my ponytail and the metal around my neck. But I know what I have to do, what I want to do. I run to my mom's bathroom. I fiddle around with her makeup, and I find it, her black eyebrow pencil. I run back to my room, and I start to draw it back on. And I have a mustache again. I just need to be her for one more night.
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3: That was The World from PRX. The program was recorded earlier in the day.
4: The following program was previously recorded by NHK World Japan.
5: This is Asian View from NHK World Japan. I'm Raja Pradhan. Prime Minister Takayuki Sanae says Japan will continue to contribute to the maintenance and development of a free and open international order based on the rule of law. Takaichi delivered an address at the United Nations General Assembly in New York on Tuesday. She said the free and open international order we have fostered is facing difficult challenges on multiple fronts. The Prime Minister said the United Nations has never been more important than it is today in bringing about peace and stability to the world and enabling the international community to overcome new challenges and prosper. On North Korea, Takaichi expressed concerns over the strengthening of its military cooperation with Russia. She described the advancement of North Korea's nuclear and missile programs as clear violations of relevant Security Council resolutions. Takaichi also stressed the need to immediately resolve the issue of abductions by North Korea. She expressed her readiness to engage in dialogue with the North and take concrete action. People in eastern Japan are reeling after Typhoon Dujuan dumped record amounts of rain on the region earlier this week. 10 people have died and 4 are still unaccounted for. Levees on the banks of Lake Imbanuma in Chiba Prefecture collapsed, inundating surrounding areas. The water has yet to recede in some places. Emergency services received a report on Tuesday a person had gone missing after escaping from a flooded car. The man was later found and rushed to hospital, but was pronounced dead. Prolonged heavy rain in mountainous areas triggered the landslides, which accounted for many of the deaths. Rescue workers are still searching for those who remain missing. This is NHK World Japan.
6: My name is Siaya, and I live in the most beautiful place on Earth. 7 months ago, I blew up my life, and a lot has shifted since.

0: moving forward. 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And that's me. 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
3: I'm Phelan Johnson, host of See You in Court, a podcast about the legal cases that changed Canada. 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
4: From CBC News, the world this hour, I'm Neil Kumar. The Prime Minister calls it an extreme tail risk, but Mark Carney admits Canada has examined how it would respond in the unlikely event of a U.S. invasion. He made the comments in an interview with the New York Times. Evan Dyer has more on what Carney said.
5: It's a low probability event, but one that is nonetheless so catastrophic in nature that you have to take it into consideration. And in fact, in Mark Carney's comments to the Times, he did say that it would be irresponsible not to prepare for. And this is a change from earlier this year in January. And at the time, he said that this was not a realistic possibility anytime soon. The attack on Venezuela has really turned out to be quite a resource grab. And the United States has taken a great deal of money out of Venezuela, billions of dollars. And also the State Department in the spring issued a sort of a new doctrine. It was an expanding on the existing Monroe Doctrine, but perhaps reinterpreting it in a more aggressive way, making it very clear, just increasingly clear, that their vision for other countries on this hemisphere is that they are going to be dominated by the United States.
6: Evan Dyer, CBC News, Ottawa.
4: A show of friendship at the White House as Donald Trump hosts Chinese President Xi Jinping. The warm welcome comes with plenty at stake, from trade to the future of artificial intelligence. Paul Hunter has more from Washington.
7: President Xi and I have forged a friendship, a truly great friendship, actually.
8: Trump emphasizing his relationship with Xi. The Chinese president, while not disagreeing with that, emphasized his view Chinese companies be treated fairly in the U.S., even as the two countries have now extended their trade war truce for a few months. She also said the U.S. and China must ensure artificial intelligence remains under human control. And, said she through a translator, the two countries should coexist in peace.
9: China and the United States must hold the line of no conflict and no confrontation between us.
8: Trump and Xi also met privately. Trump is said to have mentioned China, a fiercely authoritarian country, has the friendliest press corps. Paul Hunter, CBC News, Washington.
4: Police say the evidence is clear. The attack on a synagogue in Belleville, Ontario, on Sunday was a deliberate hate-motivated crime. The gunman was fatally wounded in a shootout with officers outside the synagogue. Thomas Dagla has more.
10: This was a hate-motivated crime.
11: Belleville Police Chief Murray Rod announcing what many had suspected. Sunday's gunfight near a synagogue was intended as an attack on Jewish worshippers, a rampage planned by a heavily armed lone gunman, stopped in his tracks by an officer posted outside.
10: The suspect had the means, the motive, and the mechanisms to cause a mass casualty.
11: Rod says the shooter, former soldier Sean Ward, came equipped with multiple weapons and ammunition, plus gasoline and combustible material. At a news conference, police shared a 15-second video that they say highlights the gunman's motive. The police chief says the attacker can be heard shouting at the officer, "You're going to die for the Jews." Investigators say they've seized electronic devices, but aren't revealing what more they've learned about Ward's radicalization. Police say the gunman initially drove by the synagogue and then returned to ambush the officer. Thomas Dagg, CBC News, Toronto.
4: A 24-year-old man from Quebec City has been charged with four terrorism-related offenses. The RCMP say his intention was to carry out an attack on behalf of the Islamic State after communicating with members online and gathering information on how to build chemical weapons. In Houston, Canadian astronaut Joshua Kutrick is currently in medical quarantine as he prepares to travel into space next week. The 44-year-old from Alberta is one of four members on NASA's SpaceX Crew 13, which is heading to the International Space Station.
12: Our job right now, the four of us, is just to be as ready as we can be, stay healthy, do the final reviews.
4: The mission is expected to last about 6 months, as the

0: crew conducts experiments and maintenance at the ISS. The launch is set to take place next Thursday. And that is The World This Hour. For CBC News, I'm Neil Kumar.
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2: So Maitri Ramakrishnan became a household name after her breakthrough role in Never Have I Ever. And now she's back on Netflix with a new movie called Best of the Best. It is currently the number one movie on Netflix globally. But Maitri has been receiving a lot of intense backlash, and some people have been mobilizing to review bomb her movie. I'm Rad Simon-Pillay, sitting in for Elamine Abdel-Mahmoud. This is Kabulshan. Joyta Sengupta and Nedra Rodrigo are here to get into this with me. Welcome back to the show, y'all.
3: Thanks for having me.
4: Thanks for having me.
2: Thanks for being here. Joyta, I want to make this clear. Like, we are not here to review Best of the Best. I mean, that movie is currently on Netflix. It is a comedy set against the world of Bollywood dance competitions in the U.S. circuit. It's kind of like the South Asian diaspora's like answer to Step Up, and is about as fun as that premise promises. But, you know, we are here to talk about why Maitri Ramakrishnan, a Tamil Canadian actress, has become the target of so much criticism and hate. So, Joyta, can you describe what you're seeing?
3: Yeah, and it's important to say that, like, this is what I'm seeing because, I mean, the internet's so fragmented these days. And, like, I'm probably, like, my algorithm is probably mainly, like, pan-South Asian and a lot of, like, Indian Twitter. So in terms of the criticism, in terms of what I'm seeing a lot of colorism and featureism, unfortunately. Like, I'm seeing posts, like, I would just say they're trolls from India, essentially saying that, like, you know, why do they keep casting quote unquote ugly or dark actresses? And by they mean like Hollywood to represent us. And that, to understand, like, if you're looking at Maitri and thinking ugly where, then yes, you're thinking correctly. But to understand that, you have to kind of get into like how deep seated colorism and featureism is in our community. And if you look at most Bollywood representation or South Asian cinema in general, outside of certain regions, people look very light, and it's not representative of like the shade range that, you know, spans our like beautiful region. So that's a problem. Another thing is a certain hegemonic view of who gets to claim, you know, access or ownership of culture. And what I mean by that is the character Maitri plays in the film, she dances in a South Asian classical dance form called Bharatanatyam. It's a dance form that Tamils and other, you know, people of different backgrounds across the South Asian, you know, region have danced for centuries. However, there are commenters mainly from India saying this is Indian dance. Why do you have an Ilam Tamil from Sri Lanka, you know, dancing in this way or like claiming any sort of like proximity to it? This doesn't make sense. She doesn't represent us. And then this gets into another layer of like not understanding the South Asian diasporic experience. And that is, I think, the core of all of this, is that, first of all, this level of like self-hate and colorism absolutely exists amongst members of the diaspora, but perhaps it's not quite as like deep-seated and visceral for folks, you know, as it is back home. Like maybe South Asian brides aren't wearing foundation that's like two shades too light on their wedding day anymore. And like, we've kind of moved past that a bit. But then there's also the fact that like being a part of a South Asian dance team is a pan South Asian experience in North America. It's a very specific thing. Like I had friends in SAA that were, you know, in Queens or Western or whatever. And you had members from Sri Lanka, Pakistan, Bangladesh, all over India. But we kind of come together, right? Because in the North American context, fellow South Asians have a lot more in common with each other than different. And that might be hard to grasp if you're in a more homogenous place. And then a lot of it is just rooted in misogyny as well.
2: Right.
3: Which, because it is the internet. And then I understand that there's a very specific review bombing campaign that's happening that I believe that you and Nedra are far more equipped to talk about.
2: Yeah. I mean, again, like, I mean, they're just.

0: so many layers to all of this. I mean, as you said, I mean, the colorism and the casteism class situation is definitely affecting a lot of what we're seeing online. But then, as you just said, like, there is this whole other political situation in Sri Lanka that's adding another layer to the controversy at the moment. So I just want to take a moment then to listen to a moment from this movie where Maitreyi's character Maya introduces herself.
1: I'm Harry. So what part of India are you all from?
2: I'm Tamil. My family's from Sri Lanka.
1: Vanakkam Thangachi.
2: No, don't do that.
0: So Maya says, I'm Tamil. My family is from Sri Lanka. And look, I interviewed Maitreyi for this movie, and she talked about how she made it really clear how important that line is, how precise the wording was. She had the script changed to reflect not just Maya's identity, the character's identity, but also Maitreyi's own identity. And this is a big deal for people like myself and Nedra as well, because we are Tamil, originally from Sri Lanka. Mm-hmm. And that's what has ignited this other backlash, which is what I want to get into. And everyone bear with me, because this is a lot. I'm going to read some posts that we've seen from a site called thesri.com, which describes itself as a Sri Lankan entertainment site. Here's a quote. We have work to do this morning. The best of the best movie starring Maitreyi Ramakrishnan, who supports LTTE terrorists. Everyone who can, go and rate it 1 star. And here's another follow-up prompt to its followers, and I'm going to quote. Write an IMDb review, more than 300 characters, about how Maitreyi Ramakrishnan's overacting and terrible acting make the movie difficult to watch. So that's just a couple of the instructions that were posted on Sri.com. There are several that are instructing people to go to IMDb and Netflix and Rotten Tomatoes audiences score to give these 1-star ratings. And IMDb has actually flagged the unusual activity with best of the best ratings, because there are thousands of 1-star review, a lot of them using that same language. Nedra, let's talk about who is behind this campaign and what has Maitreyi Ramakrishnan done or said to become this target.
3: Mm-hmm. So Maitreyi has done nothing more than identify herself as an Urdam Tamil. And one of the things some of these bullies claim is that this is not a place. Well, surprise. I'll give you a little history of the word Ulam. Ulam is an ancient Tamil name for the whole landmass of Sri Lanka. So this name appears in stone carvings and in Sangam, that is Tamil guild poetry, that sort of dated between 150 BC to 300 AD, right? So to say that this place doesn't exist is for Sri Lankans to deny a part of their own history. Like, it's like saying Ceylon doesn't exist, right?
0: Ceylon being today, the British Tamil
3: the
0: name.
3: Old, like, British name for Sri Lanka, right? So today, Tamil Ulam, like, is a pre-colonial name used to refer to the north and the east, the sites of ancient Tamil kingdoms, and places where Tamils felt connected to the land and their livelihoods and their ancestry. And yes, this was the area that several movements claimed as a separate state. But it's important to think about the mobility of language and symbols. These things, I work in language, right? So language changes over time. Symbols, names, concepts come to mean different things over time, right? So claiming Tamil Ulam is Maitreyi's way of honoring her family's history and their cultural background. But there seems to be this outrage that Maitreyi chooses not to identify with Sri Lanka when her family was displaced by the war, by the genocide carried out against Tamils there, right? So who is doing this? This war ended 17 years ago. So why is the fact that she uses the term Tamil Ulam being equated with terrorism and support for the LTTE now? Who does it serve, right? So in the present, mass graves are being unearthed in Chemmeni in Sri Lanka, right? It is being described as one of the largest mass graves in the world. At the same time, this current government, which came into power and kind of made people hopeful by committing to reform the Prevention of Terrorism Act, which gave, you know, the government all kinds of extrajudicial powers, right? They said, okay, we're going to reform that act. But now they've come up with a new

0: draft, which Human Rights Watch says, you know, it's risking more abuses. So the definition of terrorism is becoming more diffuse, more amorphous, and seems to include any kind of political activism, including activism overseas. So these campaigns, I think, serve as a kind of distraction on the one hand, while they create this bogeyman to justify the continued oppression of Tamils on the island. So Tamils are not seeing any accountability from the state and they aren't allowed to mourn their dead. But apparently some Sinhala supremacists can mobilize to cyberbully a young girl who is a citizen of another country, who has the right to, in Canada, to identify herself however she chooses. So that's some of the context I wanted to give you.
1: Mm-hmm. And so, yeah, I mean, again, all of this because she identified as Ulam Tamil, coming mm-hmm. from these groups. Nedra, I mean, look, we've been through the trenches on this before. You have some personal experience with this. What happened to you? And how does that inform the way you're understanding what's happening now?
0: Okay. So about 12 years ago, I started a Tamil Studies symposium at York University. And, you know, there's a massive Tamil population. We're the biggest Tamil diaspora, right? So there's a huge working class Tamil student population at York University. And I started the symposium. And I began receiving threatening emails and faced some online bullying as well. Then someone sent me a link to an online article on LankaNet or something that claimed our conference was funded by terrorists. This is an academically vetted conference, you understand? Like, mm-hmm. we have to justify all kinds of things within the institution, get internal funding. There's, you know, tenured academics that are supervising us, all of this. But someone can just go online and make something up. And that led to all kinds of harassment. Mind you, it was a lot more covert back in the day, because this was Facebook. So people would send me messages on Messenger, on Facebook Messenger. I'd get these messages from men in military uniforms standing next to a Jeep or a truck, an army truck or helicopters or whatever, you know, saying things like, we know what to do with people like you. I would get emails from people, like obviously fake accounts under the name of, you know, Sinhala princes from like Sri Lanka's past. Saying, do you think that Tamils are indigenous to Sri Lanka? Just the most random emails. Sometimes it was just guys in uniform saying hello on Messenger. So, you know, I started referring to them as the Sergeant Papa's Lonely Hearts Club, because this was just like constant one after the other. And, at first, I can tell you I was terrified, because I thought, oh my gosh, are the students that we're working with going to be endangered by this? Does this mean that we're not going to be able to do this, do our symposium again? And, you know, it does create a kind of anxiety, and these things are difficult enough to put together and carry out without having this other underlying fear, right? Mm-hmm. About whether you're endangering the people that you're trying to help. But this was 12 years ago, and it's nothing like the scale of what we're seeing with Maitreyi now.
1: Yeah, exactly.
0: Right? Because now it's a lot more out in the open. People have no fear, mm-hmm. right? There's no shyness around it. But in terms of how my experience informs how I see it for what it is. It's groundless, racist, supremacist, misogynistic bullying. And the bully doesn't need facts. They just need other bullies who are willing to join in. Yeah. Right?
1: Well, listen, I have to acknowledge how brave you are for sharing all of that with us. So thank you so much, Nedra, for that. And I mean, Joyta, I want to turn to you. I mean, because I want to

0: take a moment to listen now to Maitreyi speaking with Owen Thiel on his podcast, In Your Dreams.
1: The fact that I have a platform where people can look up to me, I don't take that lightly. I don't play with that lightly. I am conscious about everything that I'm doing, knowing that I am a human being and I can only represent like myself and like the life that I live.
2: Totally.
1: But I do take it as like, nah, it's a privilege. I'm privileged to be able to have a platform that my post when I was 17 that I would put up on my story speaking up for human rights, now it gets to be seen by millions of people. That's a privilege.
0: So Joyta, I mean, that's Maitreyi on the Owen Thiel podcast. I mean, I want to know, how do you see this? Why do you think Maitreyi is such a polarizing figure?
3: I mean, I think it's because of her bravery. I think it's really impressive that she's able to speak with the level of like confidence and self-esteem at, you know, she's a relatively young person and it's very hard in these sort of like media spaces to sort of talk about your own experiences, your family history, and not shy away from the complexity of that, and not water down your identity, which she doesn't do at all. She is extremely outspoken, and I think that's really impressive. But I guess, unfortunately, the other side of that is that it can invite, you know, trolls that don't necessarily want to see an outspoken Ilam Tamil woman talking about, you know, the atrocities that her people have faced or her own experiences. There is going to be sort of a desire to silence her for it. But I have to applaud her for not doing that and for being entirely herself.
0: Well, this is being talked about all over. I mean, we have the Tamil Canadian Congress released a statement condemning this online harassment, and it was actually brought up in Sri Lankan Parliament. The Jaffna MP came up in Parliament and said, "We got to stop this online harassment has to stop. We should be celebrating Maitreyi and her accomplishments." Nedra, I mean, I want to take this back to you. I mean, you know Maitreyi's family, and you met her when she was much younger. Just briefly, like based on what you know, how do you think she's been handling all of this?
4: I want to point out, like, several groups have condemned this. I think I thought the Jaffna Monitor article was great. I thought, you know, Tamil Guardian, every young Ulam Tamil person on social media is coming out to support her on this, right? So I will say I don't hang out with Maitreyi. We don't do dance routines together. I know her parents because of their work in the community. Her mother is a force of nature, and her dad is this kind of consistent presence, right? And they're both intelligent activists who work hard for workers' rights, feminist rights, and the well-being of the community. So I know Maitreyi has the support she needs and deserves. She is a child of our community, so we all sort of have this vicarious joy in what she does. We all feel proud of her and feel invested in her success. And I think she knows that. And I think she's savvy enough to see this bullying for what it is. I think she'll get through this. But to me, that's besides the point. Why should she have to? She's worked hard for what she's got. She's not some Nepo baby who had this career handed to her, right? She didn't have all these sort of inside routes to getting this work. So why should she be harassed for honoring her family's history in how she defines herself, right? Why this additional layer of stress on this young person?
0: Thank you. I mean, that's a huge question. Thank you for that. If you're just joining us, I'm Rad Simon Play, sitting in for Elamine Abdah Mahmood. This is Commotion. Joyta Shangupta and Nedra Rodrigo were talking about Maitreyi Ramakrishnan and her role in the movie Best of the Best. Joyta, I mean, I think we should note, I mean, this movie, as I said, is number one globally on Netflix and number two in Canada and the U.S. And look, we can't establish like a causal relationship between, you know, what is happening and kind of the real world impact of that this backlash can have. But I mean, what do you think that could be?
3: I mean, I'm of two minds about it. Like, I was talking about this earlier in the conversation where, like, our algorithms, our internet, like, our versions of the internet are so fragmented. I do wonder if folks outside of the South Asian diaspora and, like, outside of, like, the Tamil diaspora and the Sri Lankan diaspora are, like, seeing some of this stuff. And hopefully it's like it's kind of going under the radar in terms of like the review bombing. But then I do worry about how difficult it is to get.

0: you know, art by South Asians made in, you know, like in America in the first place. So like there is a concern in my mind that this very small group of vocal people will sabotage Maitreyi's career and, you know, the opportunity for this kind of like thing to be made, just because maybe some of the gatekeepers in the industry would look at this and they wouldn't understand the complexities of it and the layers mm-hmm. of what's going on here. I'm hopeful that that's not going to be the case.
1: Yeah. Well, I should say, like, there has been this sort of pattern. Like, this is not new in terms of people being review bombed, specifically women of color. You mm-hmm. look at, like, the Leslie Jones from the Ghostbuster movie. You look at Kelly Marie Tran in Star Wars.
0: Yeah.
1: You know, there has been this pattern of women of color being targeted and then their career, you know, not getting. Yeah, exactly.
0: Yeah.
1: So, Nendra, I mean, what are you thinking the impact of this could be?
2: I hope this doesn't create problems for her with directors or her acting colleagues, because sometimes I think people feel reluctant to work with someone because if they feel like this whole narrative around them is going to take over the focus of the project, mm-hmm. right? But at the same time, it's a little hard to say, because sometimes controversy around a film can also push, push more people to go check it out.
1: Mm-hmm.
2: And I think, you know, the powers that be start to recognize that too. But I think, you know, it's just this unnecessary burden that's being put then on these young people. And I just feel like we should leave them alone. Let them do their work.
1: Yeah. Well, I mean, before we wrap, I mean, I do want to take a bit of time to talk about one very specific line in this movie from Maitreyi's character, Maya. It's a joke about the last plane out of Kabul, which is a reference to what has happened when the Taliban took over 5 years ago. Joyta, what is happening? And what do you think the writers were thinking when it comes to that line?
0: I mean, this is where I'm not a fan of, like, this is not good. So what happened is Maitreyi's character is talking to her best friend and she says, you know, boys throw themselves at you like you're the last plane out of Kabul. What happened with the fall of Kabul and the American military leaving Kabul was horrific. In terms of like the imagery that line is invoking, is desperate Afghan people throwing themselves onto American military aircraft to try and get out as a war was ending that the American government said would be liberatory for Afghan people. And instead it led to like 20 something years of destruction. And instead, you know, people died doing that. Guys were like hanging onto the fuselage, the wheels of this aircraft, and then either getting crushed by the wheels or falling to their deaths. Now, I was trying to understand why this joke made it in the first place. Hasan Minhaj is one of the writers and creators of this movie. He's a vocal Muslim Indian American comedian. He also, you know, does a lot of work that interacts with like news and current events. So he knows what he's talking about. In this case, it's a play on the phrase "the last plane out of Saigon" or "the last flight out of Saigon," which is a pretty old phrase. It's also the name of a movie about the end of the war in Vietnam. And I think this is an example of someone trying to like update something and, I don't know, like for lack of a better word, like brownify, like a phrase they've probably heard from like comics and members of the media before.
1: The last chopper of Saigon is a line from Freaks and Geeks.
0: Oh, yeah, well, there you go. Yeah. Like, it's like a thing that gets said.
1: Mm-hmm.
0: But I really do think you can over-assimilate. You can assimilate too close to the sun, and you can allow this industry to sometimes dull your sense of, like, I don't know, like your humanity, your sensitivity, and it gets to a point where you allow them to change you and you don't change them. And I think that's really where this goes wrong. And also, it doesn't make sense for a movie where the target audience is a bunch of Gen Z-er, like young people anyway. Like, they wouldn't get the like last whatever out of Saigon reference anyway, so it's not funny.
2: Mm-hmm.
0: And it's also punching down.
1: Yeah.
0: So
1: I mean, and I get like that is like the reasonable disappointment in that one line in the

0: movie. Listen, that's all the time we have for this really, really complicated, dense conversation. So I want to thank you both for being here.
1: Thank you.
2: Thank you for having us.
0: Joyta Sengupta is a producer at CBC News. She's here in the studio with me in Toronto. And Nedra Rodrigo is the founder of the Tamil Studies Symposium at York University. Best of the Best is on Netflix right now. And that's it for the show today. I'm Rad Simon Pillay, sitting in for Elamine Abdul Mahmood. This is Commotion. I'll see you next time.
3: That was Commotion. Coming up, it's In the Studio from the BBC. Conversations with some of the world's most creative minds.

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1: Welcome to In the Studio from the BBC World Service, the programme that investigates the creative process. I'm Antonia Quirk, and today's programme is on a subject that was the dominating story across the world this summer. Fire. In mid-July, sudden, ferocious wildfires destroyed over 17,000 acres in southern Spain.
2: An idyllic Spanish holiday landscape has just descended into this hellish vision. Trapped in a rapidly expanding inferno, this was the nightmare confronting one British family, forced to turn round with flames now just meters away, cutting off their path.
1: Soon after, in France, some 55,000 people were evacuated from Bordeaux and the surrounding famous wine region due to fires.
3: Hundreds of people in southwest France have been evacuated by boat to escape a fast-moving wildfire.
1: There were wildfires in Germany, in Portugal, in Italy, and in the Netherlands. Fires in sub-Saharan Africa and fires in the UK.
4: In Derbyshire, Greater Manchester, Hampshire, Durham, East and West Sussex, Devon, Somerset, and the

0: Corps. In Conwy, in North Wales, a mountain fire forced people from their homes and was declared a major incident.
1: And in a remote glen near the port town of Oban, in a western region of Scotland called Argyll, we meet a poet, Leonie Charlton, who once stood with her husband Martin, experiencing the horror of watching their family home burn to the ground.
2: Our house is built on a hill and the track is steep, so as you're coming up, it was like a wall of fire, and with these flashing lights from the fire engine, and the shape of the house was all flames. And I felt I was just in a dream, that it wasn't really happening. And then we were told to pass the house, stay well out of the way, and we were allowed to stand up here at the barn. I saw Martin go back down. It was his house burning down, and he's a very, very practical man, and he was trying to help them with the hoses. I'll just never forget that scene. He looked so small, and he had his kilt on, trying to grapple with these huge hoses, and the fire people trying to gently move him out of the way. It was an unforgettable picture. I'll never forget it. It was literally leveled to the ground.
1: It was a fault in the chimney of the Charltons' wooden house that caused this fire some 18 months ago. And from that point, Leonie was obsessed with fire. She saw it everywhere, writing poems about the experience of this personal catastrophe, watching everything she had ever owned go up in flames.
2: I really didn't know how I was going to move forwards. All I could interpret was fire. I saw fire everywhere. And I created these snippets of poetry every morning, which honestly I think was the best therapy that I could have wished for. And poetry has grown to become incredibly important to me. It's how I interpret the world, it's how I process, it's how I find hope and joy, and how I praise things, how I lament things. I love reading poetry, and I love writing poetry.
1: In July this year, Leonie set off through the rugged, untamed landscape of Argyll to write a new poem about fire. But within days, the wildfires in Europe began, reaching into Scotland. And a poem born from a house burning down began to stand for a larger story. This is a programme about a poet responding to a personal calamity just at the moment it becomes a universal calamity. A poem about fire, written as the house of the world begins to burn. When I first met Leonie in early July, I was wearing a bobble hat. So far, so normal for summer in Scotland. Just coming down the farm track. It's hard to believe that this is July. I'm in a overcoat, heavy boots, and there are three dogs here in the farmyard. I wonder where she is. Ah, Leonie!
3: Hi!
1: Hi! Hi, who's this?
3: Hello! That's Mo!
1: Hi, Mo. Hi, Leonie.
3: Hi.
1: Nice to meet you.
3: You
1: Hi.
3: Too.
1: Hello, you. I meet Leonie in Glen Lonan, a 7-mile-long valley 10 miles east of Oban. Argyll is part of the Scottish Highlands. It's a large, underpopulated area of lochs, high peaks, and glens like this one, full of moss, heather, and deer.
2: So this is our hay barn, and it's a wooden barn looking down on our house, which has just been rebuilt. And beyond that are hills with native woodland of rowan and birch and oak and hazel creeping up the hills around areas of rough grazing where our cows and sheep graze.
1: So this is a farm. This is a working farm.
2: Mm. Yeah, this is a working farm. We are tenants. We have hill cattle and blackface sheep.
1: And your husband today

0: our timber, they collapsed one by one, really. I didn't actually stay until the end because I couldn't really bear it.
1: How did you first find out that the fire was happening?
0: Yeah. So I was staying with a friend about an hour away. It was all very relaxed, having a lovely time, and my phone rang. And I answered, and it was my friend Claire, who lives just a couple of miles away from me here. And she sounded very upset. She was crying, and she said, I don't know how to tell you this. And then she said, your house is on fire. And I think my initial response was a wash of relief that someone hadn't died or someone hadn't been injured. And I said, I can remember asking, well, my first question actually was, where are the dogs? Because I knew they would have been in the house. Where are the dogs? And then, where is Finn? Finn is one of our sons who's at home, lives with us. And where's Martin? So basically accounting for the living beings that might have been in the house. And there was nobody in the house. And then I went into this strange state and my friend offered to drive me home. And off we set into this kind of rainy December dark night. And I tried to get Martin on the phone and he'd been out at a Gaelic choir. We arrived about the same time. So we set off up the track and by then the whole house was on fire. So it happened very, very quickly. You know, the fire took hold really quickly.
1: So all your family photos, all the mementos of your time here on planet Earth,
0: yeah,
1: all evidence that you were here,
0: yeah,
1: had gone.
0: Yes. I was just acutely aware of the photos having gone, and they are completely irreplaceable. And then also as a writer, my library and, you know, 20 years of notebooks, it was well-lived. It was a very well-lived house, and it was so full of things, so full of paraphernalia of children growing up, their paintings, their school jotters, their musical instruments.
1: And did you ever get to the bottom of what caused the fire?
0: We never definitively found out what it was, but we think it was a weakness in the chimney. We relied heavily on the wood-burning stove. It did our hot water, it did all the heating. We basically kept it going all year, 24/7.
1: Leonie and I talk for a long time, mostly about how central the natural world is to her work. She once wrote a very popular memoir about travelling across remote Scottish islands, entirely on horseback. When I ask her to tell me about the new poem she's going to write, it's clear that she's poised to get out on the road, and then she'll know where to start.
0: Well, a bit like the weather today, which is very misty, it's quite nebulous at the moment, but essentially take the theme of fire, which, as you can imagine, fire is an element that's very live in me, and I'm completely fascinated by it, and take it out into the landscape and write with it, around it, taking fire out into the wider world and having a wider conversation, looking at the balance between positive and negative. So fire has such powerful positive effects, if you like, for regeneration, for new beginnings. There are so many plants that depend on fire to germinate. There's all that, you know, the phoenix rising from the ashes, that imagery of new beginnings, alongside the very, very real and very destructive forces of fire, which, in the context of a rapidly warming planet, is incredibly relevant and poignant and so important.
1: And will you keep some notes for us?
0: Yeah, okay. I'll save some notes for you.
1: Are you looking forward to it?
0: Yes, I'm really, really excited. I'm really excited about writing this new poem. Yeah, and seeing what wants to be said, see what comes through it.

0: phone and internet connection isn't always great, and so Leonie and I agree to keep in touch with voice notes. She travels east towards a mountain called Ben Doran, which she finds particularly inspirational. And I'm immediately struck by how much her messages can sound like poems.
1: So I'm on the train and Ben Doran's rising straight up above me. And there are wisps of cloud kind of curling up from faces of scree. And then these big gullies. You can see them from miles around like stretch marks that come straight down the hill. And piles of stones at the old shealings where people used to summer their cattle out. And there are some lambs with their mothers and green, green, green everywhere. Bog myrtle and grass. Very few trees.
0: Those gullies like stretch marks, and that repetition of green, green, green, using the rhythm of the train as energy. In other messages, she suggests tantalizing themes and images she's experimenting with for the poem, like the figure of the Caillach, the creator goddess of Celtic mythology.
2: The way I have integrated Caillach is as a woman, an old woman and a spirit who embodies a ferocity and a deep commitment to balance. And she was known in folklore as the spirit who guarded the deer and would roam from glen to glen looking for the good grass, and the hunters would bow down to her and she would let them know how many deer and which deer to kill. And I love the idea of her being a feminine figure, creating balance.
0: Sometimes she just sits and watches.
2: A beautiful, large dragonfly has just zipped past. And there are grasshoppers. My head is full of zillions of tangential thoughts and images. And I have to remind myself, bring myself back to, what am I doing with this poem? What do I want to do? And I want this to be a response to resilience and hope. The purifying power of fire, as well as the horrific destructive elements of fire.
0: By mid-July, there were over 1,500 wildfires across Europe. Fires in Sumatra and Indonesian Borneo. On social media especially, there were furious arguments about what exactly was to blame. From the super El Nino now kicking in, to, some people claimed, the rewilders. Everyone entrenched in their own positions. Leonie was full of frustration with the world and with herself.
3: These fires, they're doing their thing. They will continue to do their thing. They're bigger than us. How do we respond appropriately, adequately, sufficiently, intelligently, courageously? It's about getting real with these massive questions of the way we live our lives. It's like, here I am in my car burning fossil fuels. I could have got the bus, I wasn't organized enough. Like, what am I doing? The planet is heating up rapidly. What do we do about it?
0: In August, it was already the hottest summer on record across the British Isles. Leonie reads lines from the poem at a music festival. There was such energy and elation in her voice. After days where she'd sounded sometimes

0: overwhelmed by the enormity, the gravity of this subject.
1: The form of the poem is taking shape. So currently on the page, it's five stanzas of seven lines, and it has a satisfyingly feel of an incantation to me that feels really fitting. So I'm enjoying reading it from the page, and I'm enjoying seeing it in that form. And it's feeling like, at the moment, it's feeling like that's the form that's going to stay. So that's really exciting.
0: That evening, Leonie's thoughts turn to a moment she really longs for.

0: I'm thinking of my new bookshelves and quietly placing books on them that are full of hope and story and wisdom and knowledge and testament to our imaginations and ability to make a difference and to reimagine.
1: What comes after the fire? What is the fire asking us to listen to? What is the fire asking us to reimagine? To rebuild?
2: Leonie had sent me hours of recordings about her thinking, her preoccupations, her process, and now she was ready to share the poem. But I don't think I was expecting the calmness and the certitude of the words she sent. You're listening to In the Studio from the BBC World Service. I'm Antonia Quirk, and I'm following Scottish poet Leonie Charlton as she writes a poem about fire.

0: two are under tangles of gorse, forgotten forests. Here too the fleeting cool cast by clouds. Here too councils of butterflies on hot summits. Here too a woman flanked by horseflies at the Kalyas well.
1: We're hearing some extracts from the poem. Léonie had said that the goddess Kalyas would be here, and the mountain Bendoran too, with its scars.
0: Here too wishes witnessed by Shehalion and Bendoran. Here too heat haze dripping down skylines. Here too lightning strikes and scars. Here too a landscape howling questions of dominion. What of drought, flood, fire? What of turning all purpose to the future? Meaning the textures of loss, meaning moths returning to the black.
1: This is a direct reference to how insects and birds return to burned ground far quicker than we think, something an ecologist and firefighter had told Léonie.
0: Meaning the embers of lack and missing, missing, missing.
1: And that repetition, that rhythm she found on the train.
0: Meaning all that the flames have consumed. Meaning transforming deaths into these coming days. Meaning trusting that what needs to rise will rise.
1: What needs to rise will rise. A poem that starts as an accounting of what can be lost in fire, her fire, all fires, is a poem that firmly believes that much still remains. It's somehow simultaneously weary and hopeful. Fire both metaphorical and an actual, immediate, global danger and challenge. The whole thing feels like an invocation, a chorus, just as Léonie had said. I love it.
0: Here too the fleeting cool cast by clouds. Here too the flames that burn bluest.
1: Soon after, I go to meet Léonie at a poetry reading.
0: Here too councils of butterflies on hot summits.
1: And I tell her that given the summer we've had, the poem is perhaps

0: optimistic than I thought it might be.
1: Yes. Yeah, I'm a strong proponent of hope. They say that hopelessness is the lowest energetic vibration and that peace actually is the highest. And I think when we feel hopeless, it's very hard to get anything done, to make a difference, to be dynamic. And when we feel hopeful, change can happen, dynamism can happen, and it allows for possibility.
0: The many voice notes that you kindly made for us across the writing of the poem, I wondered if you were aware that as you sent them to me through the course of the summer, they increasingly came to be about ecology, ecosystems, fossil fuels. There was a sense of this wider issue clamouring in on you. And I wondered if you were aware of that.
1: Massively. I was massively aware of it, and you know, it affected me emotionally, as it did everybody that was, you know, listening to what was happening. And I think it's that really powerful reminder of how interconnected we all are, how interdependent we are on this planet.
0: I'm going to ask you probably the most important question I've asked you, which is, what can a poem do?
1: What can a poem do? So I think art in general, poetry possibly particularly, can allow us to encounter the world in a very distinct way. So it can bring the distant closer, and it allows us to connect with experience and what's happening with our hearts and our bodies, as well as our minds. And it dissolves political rhetoric. So it makes things more immediate, and you feel them more in your body through.

0: When you set off to write the poem, you said that you were excited about writing it and what was going to come through, excited to hear what was going to happen. Did you enjoy the process at all?
1: I absolutely love the process, even though it's a difficult subject in many ways. I loved how happenstance played a massive part. So I was literally following signs, following tracks, feeding global experience in who I was meeting immediately. It was really enjoyable. Yeah, it was.
0: And will you continue to write poems about fire?
1: I suspect I might be writing about fire for the rest of my life.
0: A poem cannot put out a fire, but it might light one in the reader or listener. The final lines of Wildfire are a song to the power which we still have to renew. What happens when your house burns down? You try to rebuild.
1: Meaning that to simplify and purify are hymns, meaning the song of blue widening out and up into whatever the night already knows of the heart's capacity to absorb its own dark weight in flames.
0: You've been listening to In the Studio from the BBC World Service with me, Antonia Quirk. 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
3: It's Canada's most prestigious competition for new short fiction. The CBC Short Story Prize is on. 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
1: From CBC News, a world this hour, I'm Neil Kumar. Today is the final day of Chinese President Xi Jinping's state visit to Washington. Xi says that discussions with U.S. President Donald Trump have been productive. The two leaders discuss AI and tech issues.
2: President Trump and I had sincere and in-depth exchanges and reached common understanding on many issues. This has added new substance to the constructive China-U.S. relationship of strategic stability and provided new strategic guidance for our relations.
1: Xi Jinping and Donald Trump are expected to have tea at the White House later today before visiting the National Archives on the final day of the state visit. Diesel prices are some of the highest ever, and a proposal from U.S. President Donald Trump could make them worse. Trump says he supports banning diesel exports. As Peter Cowan tells us, that could have an impact here.
3: Donald Trump is a president under pressure to lower fuel prices ahead of U.S. midterm elections. If he follows through, a ban would prevent U.S. refineries from shipping diesel out of the country. The Canadian Fuels Association says every year Canada imports 700 million liters of diesel, much of that from the U.S. But Carole Montreuil with the association says replacing that won't be hard.
4: We export almost two times more than we import. So Canada could get by without U.S. exports.
3: But it would cost us. Demand for Canadian diesel would rise, and with it, the price. It would hurt farmers who are in their busy harvest season. And Joe Callan with the Canadian Global Affairs Institute says it could drive up the price of heating oil, which is also a diesel product.
5: You could have huge impacts for the cost of home heating oil.
3: It's not clear if the U.S. ban will ever happen. The White House has told some American journalists it's not going ahead. Peter Cowan, CBC News, St. John's.
1: Artificial intelligence is changing the way some restaurants advertise their food by creating eye-catching images in a matter of minutes. Nisha Patel tells us more.
6: More small restaurants are putting artificial intelligence on the menu. But some customers say they find the photos unrealistic and it's killing their appetite.
7: You don't really know what you're going to get.
8: I feel like it's really inauthentic and it doesn't make me want to go eat at your restaurant.
9: Anything from humans is better than computer slop.
6: Experts say AI has trouble generating food photos from scratch. It's almost impossible to capture complex details from the images it was trained on, and it sometimes fills in the blanks in an unappetizing way. But as the technology improves, it could mean a shift for those who work in traditional advertising. This marketing manager says he doesn't leave everything up to AI.
10: There's a human eye that goes on it and makes sure that it actually resembles what we're offering in the store.
6: And he says any costs from negative attention are outweighed by the benefits of creating a buzz. Nisha Patel, CBC News, Toronto.
1: After a lengthy review that took nearly 5 years, Justice Minister Sean Fraser has ordered a new appeal in a Saskatchewan murder case. He says there were reasonable grounds to conclude that a miscarriage of justice likely occurred. Hannah Spray reports.
11: Odelia and Narissa Cusants from Kiksikus First Nation are serving life sentences. In 1994, a jury found them guilty of second-degree murder in the death of 70-year-old Anthony Joseph Dolph. A teenage cousin of theirs would plead guilty to stabbing Dolph. The sisters were also charged. Now in their 50s, they are still incarcerated, although they were granted conditional release for some time. But when they were arrested for Dolph's murder, they were 18 and 21. They were kept in RCMP cells for 5 days and repeatedly questioned. Officers then claimed the sisters had confessed. James Lockyer with Innocence Canada took on their case.
12: In essence, we're alleging that the confessions that were put before the court were false confessions.
11: The case will now go back to the Saskatchewan Court of Appeal for hearing dates to be set. Hannah Spray, CBC News, Saskatoon.
1: And that is The World This Hour. For CBC News, I'm Neil Kumar.

0: You're listening to CBC Radio 1. I'm Saroja Coelho. Coming up next, it's the Health Report from Australia's Radio National.
1: Lauren, your children are younger than mine, and I bet you that sleep disturbance in pregnancy and the postpartum phase is just so fresh in your mind.
2: So fresh, so fresh.

0: My oldest boy is 4 and he was a woeful sleeper. I remember we went through the longest stretch of time where he woke up every 45 minutes.
1: Oh, no. And how did you feel? Isn't it horrific?
0: I felt like a zombie. I felt like I was living life through a thick, sludgy, slime coating. I couldn't quite focus on conversations sometimes. And I think that's early motherhood as well, but it really, really made it hard.
1: Well, it turns out that sleep deprivation, the sleep disturbance during pregnancy and postpartum phase has significant impacts for both mother and baby. And that is something that's coming up on today's Health Report. I'm Priya Alexander on Gadigal Land.
0: And I'm Lauren Roberts on Larrakia Country.
1: Also on the show, we are following up on a story we did several weeks ago regarding the prescription of GLP-1s or weight loss medications from telehealth clinics for people who have eating disorders, inadequate screening, the potential harms, and we are following up on that story today with the medical regulator, ARPRA.
0: And we've talked a lot on the Health Report about how the new pricing policy for medicines in the US may impact the availability of drugs here in Australia. Well, I spoke to a researcher on a new modelling study and we may miss out altogether.
1: Certainly a fascinating story, but first in the news. Most people will have seen in their headlines this week that the Albanese government and the Minister for Health, Mark Butler, have passed legislation to help Australians get better value from non-GP specialists, to basically get more transparency around their fees. So this is an amendment to the Health Legislation Act. And I think, Lauren, most people know about the Medical Cost Finder website. We've got to give some context here and go back.
0: Yeah, so this is obviously the website where you can use it to figure out the typical costs for a specialist appointment, something like a knee replacement based on where you live.
1: And that was introduced by the Morrison government. The issue with it is that they've injected $24 million into it. And you can imagine it's an opt-in service for non-GP specialists. At the end of 2022, only 6 doctors had volunteered to actually go on it. 6 doctors out of 6,300 eligible people. And 4 years later, the number's only risen to 106. So it's fair to say that the Medical Cost Finder website hasn't really done what it had intended, and not many people really opt in. There's a real problem, and I say this as a GP, you know, I refer a lot of patients, Lauren. You might come and see me and say, Priya, I need, you know, perhaps you have carpal tunnel symptoms, we've tried everything and I refer you to a hand surgeon, or you need a knee replacement and I refer you to an orthopaedic surgeon. There's actually no way for me or the patient to know what that particular surgeon's costs are unless I ask them, or we call the rooms and find out. So you can imagine you might go and see someone and get quoted, and this has happened to many of my patients, $20,000 for a joint replacement surgery out of pocket, and their second opinion is $1,000. There's a huge discrepancy, and it means that patients don't have financial transparency. It means that by the time they've seen a surgeon for their consult, they're kind of potentially locked in with this person. They quoted a huge number and they're somewhat far down the path and locked in. So there is an attempt here to improve transparency for patients. This legislative change is likely to have two main impacts. The first is, yes, hopefully there's going to be more transparency with specialist fees. Now, what the government is proposing is that they're going to publish the fees of specialists, and they don't need the specialist to put anything in. They're going to draw the data from Medicare, hospital and insurer billings. So they're going to accumulate the data and they're going to put it onto the website. And they're saying that it's going to add transparency for both referring GPs and also for patients. Now, you know, I have some qualms about it. I don't know if this is the solution, Lauren, because, you know, if you publish all the fees, at the moment in medicine, you're not allowed to collude. So I'm not allowed to go and ask another GP, what do you charge? And you can't have a group of surgeons all saying, I charge this much for a knee replacement, let's all charge the same. So collusion is not allowed. And I do wonder if publishing these prices, I don't know if it will have the impact that the government desires.
0: Because people could just be putting their heads together and setting their prices based on what other specialists are charging.
1: Well, if it's exposed and everyone

0: and see it. I'm sure some people are going to go, well, I don't want to be the cheapest person on the block. I'm going to increase my fees to match this other person who's literally, you know, doing the same thing 500 metres down the road. I think the issue is much more complex than just giving fee transparency, though it is a good step, and it's a step that's been welcomed by the Australian Medical Association, the AMA, who have said they'll closely watch the implementation of this, but, you know, they're mainly positive in their reaction. The other change that may come about from this bill is with private insurers. And really, there's going to be a crackdown on something that's called product phoenixing. And basically, private health insurers at the moment, they can say, you know, Lauren, you might have a gold policy on your health insurance. And I'll say to you, well, Lauren, we're removing that today. We're going to have the same product labelled Gold 1, and you now need to pay $200 more for that. It's basically the same. But for the people who joined the policy 5 years ago, they're still on the lower fee, but you're paying much more for the same service.
1: So it's effectively like putting the same product out there, but maybe changing something slightly, giving it a different name so that newer patients, newer clients are paying a bigger fee.
0: Yes, it's rebranding it and kind of putting it in a different bow. Basically, the amendment is saying that insurers will need to seek ministerial approval before they change premiums for existing products. So this may actually bring a little bit more regulation in the private insurance space as well. It's worth just saying that there's been some big news items on all of this. This is a, you know, implementing this is going to take some time. How much impact it will all have, I don't know. But I guess it's, you know, this has happened. Watch this space, and you may soon be able to go onto website, log on and actually see all the orthopaedic surgeons in your area and what they charge and make an informed decision when it comes to finances as well as the health professional you choose, which I think is an important part of the process. And Lauren, the next news story revolves around dementia and a blood test that we've covered previously on the Health Report, quite recently actually.
1: Yes, of course. It's not a yes or a no test. It's looking for potential biomarkers of the disease. So early markers that you may potentially go on to develop Alzheimer's disease. It's just kind of pulling everything together. And the goal of this test that's being trialled in Australia is so that someone can go to their specialist when symptoms start to develop. And it can be one of the tools in the toolkit to potentially lead to an Alzheimer's disease diagnosis, if that's right for that particular patient.
0: Just to be clear, we're talking about the phosphorylated tau protein. That's the one that we've been covered on the Health Report recently. And it's part of, as you say, that holistic, the history, other investigations. It's a part of the diagnostic picture.
1: And so there's new research now out of the University of Sydney. And what the researchers did is they looked at 188 posts, which were shared to more than 114 million followers between, you know, March 2014 and May 2025. 36% of the posts were describing or talking about how we could use asymptomatic screening so that this test could be used for someone that wasn't showing symptoms of Alzheimer's disease. And at the time when we were first talking about this test, there was a bit of concern that potentially healthy people would be using this test as a bit of a, will I potentially show up with these biomarkers? So there's two problems with this potentially. One is that it could be a false positive. So someone that never goes on to develop Alzheimer's disease believes that perhaps they will because of a result from this biomarker test. But the other thing is it could potentially say, no, you don't have it, or come up with an unlikely to have Alzheimer's disease diagnosis based on these biomarkers, which could also not be true. So what we are seeing is misinformation being peddled on social media about how this test should be used, and that is not its purpose.
0: And I think it's important, you've just said, you know, people get quite nervous, understandably, about cognitive impairment, dementia. So this is really targeting a very vulnerable group of people. And I saw in the discussion about this paper, someone, one of the experts said, like a lot of stuff on social media, and this is a very loose kind of description of the quote, but the excitement can outpace the evidence. And we see this so often, Lauren, where there's something new that comes out in the medical field and, you know, the researchers, the health professionals, the entire profession says, with caution, this is the only time it can be used, but you see people just run with it on social media and it can potentially cause harm. So I think it's a very important story.
1: Yeah, absolutely. On ABC Radio National, you're with the Health Report.

0: Lauren, several weeks ago, we did a story looking at GLP-1 or weight loss medications being prescribed by telehealth clinics in people with a pre-existing eating disorder. And it was really a story. We had Kate, a case study, who very generously shared her experience. She had a pre-existing diagnosis of anorexia nervosa. She was able to attain a GLP-1 with a history like that, which can be really, really problematic. And we did go into regulation of telehealth industries, and we did ask the regulator ARPRA to come on at the time. They didn't. They declined, but gave us a statement instead. Well, today we are going to follow this story up with the CEO of the regulator. But first, here's a reminder of Kate's story.
1: I have trouble getting concerned for myself, but knowing how easy it was to access for me and knowing how many people struggle with an eating disorder, it actually made me scared at the same time. If people who are struggling with an eating disorder and aren't as far along in their recovery as me do access it and aren't able to rationalise the thoughts that I've been able to do because I've been engaging in recovery for so long.
0: So earlier today, I spoke with the Chief Executive Officer of the Australian Health Practitioner Regulation Agency, ARPRA, Justin Untersteiner.
2: Thanks for having me.
0: We did a story several weeks ago on the very easy access of GLP-1 medications from these telehealth clinics, particularly for people with eating disorders. And our inbox was flooded with people reaching out and saying that they'd tried to report either a clinic or a practitioner and their experiences or difficulties in actually doing that. One of the people who reached out to us is Rachel.
3: The thing that I think I found the most frustrating about the process of reporting to ARPRA was that because I had never followed through with booking a consult with the nurse or the GP that this clinic employs, I couldn't provide details to report the doctor directly. And so in the end, the only thing that I could really, you know, report this company for were some of their advertising practices. And I just am worried that this method of reporting these companies relies on people who are vulnerable to get harmed themselves or put themselves in harm's way before anything can be done about these companies, which are very clearly not exercising their due diligence.
0: I should add for context that Rachel received an acknowledgement of receipt, Justin, in June 2025, but has heard nothing since then, had no formal interaction with ARPRA since then. Is Rachel's experience a unique one, or is this something that ARPRA is seeing a lot of in terms of complaints in this area?
2: Yeah, so look, first of all, you know, I am disappointed if Rachel hasn't had a response, and that's something I will certainly follow up as CEO of ARPRA. I mean, it's really important that we are, you know, communicating well with those that are coming to us, because it's a really important mechanism for the safety of our system. I mean, we are concerned, really concerned, as you are, about high levels of prescribing of particular peptides at the moment, and we're concerned about the harm that that might be causing, particularly with inappropriate prescribing as well. We now regulate almost 1 million health practitioners. We're about to tip over that number later this year. And with that growing workforce, we've seen an increase in complaints. But what we're not necessarily seeing is an increase in complaints as it relates to peptide prescribing, for instance. And one of the challenges we have there is that we know that in many cases, patients aren't complaining to us when they receive the medicine that they were seeking, even if, of course, prescribing may have been inappropriate. In saying that, though, there's work that we're doing outside of complaints. We want to be preventing harm before it occurs.
0: But Justin, there are a lot of people who reached out to us and said, and Rachel's story is just one of them, but many people saying, I've reported this, nothing has happened, nothing has changed, I'm still being bombarded by advertisements from these telehealth clinics, it's still very easy access. You know, people kind of go, what's the point in reporting because nothing happens? Yeah. They feel like the regulator doesn't actually do anything.
2: Yeah, well, look, again, I'm disappointed to hear that. I mean, what I can tell you is we're not seeing a large number of complaints come into the system. Just to clarify, we are out there taking action. Just this week, we've released new guidance for practitioners, which expressly outlines our expectations when prescribing off-label or unapproved products.

0: as well. We've been in active conversations with the Commonwealth Government, with states and territories to get access to increased prescribing data as well.
1: But to be clear, we're talking about regulated. I know you've done a media release this week on unregulated peptides. And I know you're saying a small number of complaints, but of course people potentially seeking these medications to fuel or maintain an eating disorder, as you allude to, may not be the people to report it. But ARPRA's established a rapid response unit 2 years ago, and to quote ARPRA, to tackle unethical business practices and prescribing, including for medicinal cannabis and weight loss medications. That was 2 years ago. And as a clinician on the ground, Justin, as a GP, and from the inbox that we're getting and the emails, nothing appears to have changed. It appears as if the regulators really behind the eight ball in terms of regulation, and these telehealth clinics where there is a conflict of interest if you're prescribing and dispensing and not adequately reviewing people and providing wraparound care and screening for eating disorders, are able to thrive.
0: Yeah. I agree that this is a really changing and concerning area. We've seen this boom of telehealth post the pandemic, and we know telehealth can do wonderful things, but there are also risks attached to the use of telehealth in certain situations. We're seeing different technologies form part of the way that practitioners may engage with patients, and sometimes that's reducing contact that they're having with patients. We're seeing, as you've just described there, those closed loop or vertically integrated business models are growing and popping up, meaning that you've got businesses that are advertising products, prescribing them and dispensing them. And we really believe at times focusing on profit rather than patient safety. And then we've got, of course, the other issue here too, which is social media. You know, more and more people are turning to social media and influencers for advice, including health advice, from people who may not be qualified to provide it. And those things are certainly creating challenges for the market and even for regulators, including ARPRA. There's no doubt about it. This has been a challenging period.
1: And we just pick on advertising for a second there, because you've mentioned social media.
0: Yeah.
1: This is where there appears to be a bit of a gap in terms of regulation. The TGA does some of the advertising. ARPRA says we regulate practitioners and health professionals. And yet, I don't know if you've seen it, Justin, but, you know, our stories, Kate, our previous person who spoke on the show, Rachel, these people have been targeted. They've got a pre-existing history of an eating disorder on social media or on a podcast.
0: Yeah.
1: And the whole intention of the regulator is to protect the public. Is it failing? Like, why isn't more being done in the advertising realm? These telehealth companies bombard people and just skirt the boundary in terms of what is just okay.
0: Yeah, look, I can tell you we are actively out there investigating and tackling not just advertising but prescribing as well. We're talking about weight loss drugs right now, but, you know, we've also seen using the same kind of business models. We saw a boom in medicinal cannabis prescribing and advertising as well, and we're seeing it with other peptides. We have a large number of investigations that are currently underway where we are auditing practices, we're auditing advertising, we're auditing practitioners about both advertising and prescribing habits. We saw a huge increase in prescribing rates of medicinal cannabis. We took a range of steps to lean into that. We released new guidance to be very clear about what we expect from practitioners. We collected new data so we could go and identify where there was high prescribing rates happening. We looked at advertising and we took action against those doing the wrong thing. Just recently, reports found that medicinal cannabis sales have fallen since we have undertaken this action. And in fact, this contrasts with the continuous growth in the industry that had been occurring since 2016. And the report very much attributed the decline in medicinal cannabis sales to our increased regulatory work and enforcement. We are absolutely leaning into weight loss drugs in the same way. Right now, we have over 50 investigations that are happening right this minute. I'm looking
1: at telehealth clinics or of individual practitioners?
0: When it relates to prescribing, obviously it's the practitioner themselves, and when it relates to advertising, it can relate to the clinic.
1: Justin, there's a kind of loss of faith in ARPRA, and I'm sure that you're aware of this, and I think it's both within the health profession and in the community that the regulator is there to protect the public. And it's failed, I think. I think it's playing catch-up. It's behind the eight ball in the telehealth industry, but also recently Four Corners, when they talked about Simon Gordon, the gynecologist. It was revealed that multiple people, health professionals, community members, had made reports to ARPRA which had been dismissed. Is ARPRA aware of this, and how do you claw back people's trust within the profession and the community?

0: can share with you is I was appointed a CEO just over a year ago. And I spent my first year getting out and speaking to many, many people in the community, practitioners, community members. There were certainly some concerns over the last 5 years about, you know, some losing trust and confidence. And some of that related to how quickly, as a regulator, we responded to particular issues. And we've really taken that seriously. We've rolled out a brand new strategy for the next 5 years, which is focused on a range of areas. But one of the key areas here is harm prevention. Our role must be getting out there on the front foot, identifying risks early and leaning in. Over the last 12 months, we've been investing in better technology and tools to make sure that we're equipped to do that. And I think we're making some really incredible improvements.
1: You're saying that you're doing multiple investigations in terms of the weight loss injection space and accessibility. How long do you think it will be until we see potential impact and change in this area in terms of regulation? And what should people who are listening, who have concerns in this realm, what should they be doing? And do you think we'll ever know publicly what the results of these investigations are? Because I think people are listening going, oh, is it worth me putting in my complaint and will I know the outcome?
0: I really encourage people to come to us when they can see that there's a legitimate issue as it relates to prescribing or advertising. It's not the only signal that we have, but it's a really important signal. And when we have complaints, that gives us a body of evidence that allows us to act.
1: But even if you don't get a response from ARTPRA like Rachel, is it still worth it when she thinks it's been parked by the regulator?
0: No, absolutely. And to be clear, we are bound by particular legislation, what we can and can't say and what we can and can't do, right? And so just because there are times when we might not be able to provide back to the person that's given us a complaint exactly what outcome has been achieved there, but it doesn't mean that we're not taking action.
1: Justin, just on the issue of transparency, because you might be investigating, as you said, 50 investigations at the moment. I assume there's some in medicinal cannabis. There's practitioners who are constantly being investigated. In terms of transparency, people can go onto the ARTPRA website, type in a name, and it may not necessarily come up that they're under investigation, the clinic, the telehealth clinic, or the practitioner. I'm just thinking, you know, when I go and choose a healthcare professional, don't we deserve transparency to make an informed decision on who we see?
0: What we will be always balancing here is our really important paramount responsibility about public safety, but also with procedural fairness for a practitioner or for a practice. In the last year, we received 12,500 complaints about practitioners and we'll investigate those complaints. Not all of them, though, end up in demonstrating that there had been some kind of poor practice from the practitioner. And so it's important that we have a fair process for the for a practitioner when we're investigating them. If we were to publish something to say that they're under investigation, I think there's a real risk that we would be almost guilty before an investigation has been complete. Once, though, we have taken action, we do publish that in the public register for everybody to see.
1: See, I would argue with that, Justin. So, you know, Dr. Almodaris, who I think people will have seen in the media, who has allegedly had multiple medical negligence lawsuits, some of which have been settled. If you go onto that practitioner's ARTPRA profile, there's nothing there. So even if there is potential action or there has been some sort of legal outcome, it's not necessarily transparent for patients who are choosing their health professional.
0: Yeah, I mean, I can't talk, and I probably won't online talk about individual practitioners, but again, as a standard practice, and under the law actually, where ARTPRA has and our boards have taken action against the practitioner, that will appear on the public register. I can't talk about those particular circumstances. I'm happy to go and have a look at that, but that is what we do. And that's even been expanded recently. We're now publishing further information around issues such as sexual misconduct and other things as well. We're trying to provide as much information as we can.
1: Justin Untensteiner, Chief Executive Officer of the Australian Health Practitioner Regulation Agency, or ARTPRA.
2: On ABC Radio National, you're with The Health Report. Coming up on What's That Rash, Norman and Tegan delve into Priya's favourite topic, the food rainbow. What can food colour tell us?
1: Gosh, they're stealing my thunder, Lauren.
2: Yeah, I know. They're taking it from you. But at least the colours of the rainbow are going everywhere.
1: That's right. If more people are talking about it, I'm actually quite happy, if I'm honest. Now, you mentioned the impacts of sleep deprivation with your children, and I have to say I didn't deal with that at all well. In either pregnancy or postpartum phase, I am just not a person who deals well with a lack of sleep, and that's why I am not a shift worker. I actually chose general practice so I would never have to wake up in the middle of the night. It's just not good for my body or my brain. There's a piece

0: that's been published in The Lancet Obstetrics and Gynecology, which is eye-opening. And all these jokes that we tend to make about, oh, I'm so fatigued and my sleep is off in pregnancy and I'm up 1,000 times in the night with the newborn, it turns out it can actually have a lot of risks when it comes to metabolic health and cardiovascular health for the mother. But there are also potential implications for the infant. And I spoke to one of the authors of this piece, Helen Collins, who's assistant professor at the University of Louisville Center for Cardiometabolic Science.
1: Our research is finding that this starts as early as the first trimester of pregnancy, where all the organs in the body are expanding and having to adapt to the demands of pregnancy. First trimester is a period of heightened vulnerability for sleep disruption. And then also moving along to the early postpartum period, we found that both that and the first trimester are associated with a lot of changes in metabolic profiles, disrupted blood glucose and circulating lipids change. And this is exacerbated in women that have jobs that include shift work. Shift work in pregnant women is actually associated with a lot of adverse changes in maternal physiology.
0: I feel like, Helen, a lot of the sleep disruption that happens in pregnancy is really normalised. You know, I remember being pregnant, you talk to your friends and you go, oh, you know, the sleep is completely off. In your paper, though, published in Lancet Obstetrics and Gynecology, you actually say this line: pregnancy has the potential to be one of the most dangerous periods of a woman's life, particularly with respect to cardiovascular health. Can you just talk us through what you mean by that statement? Because I think it's quite a powerful one.
1: We in the field describe pregnancy as nature's cardiovascular stress test. For some women that have underlying issues, these become exposed such that they could precipitate in a cardiovascular disease for them. But for many women, the additional stress, they're entering pregnancy not in the best health or not having the best diet or ways of managing stress or sleep, in the case of this paper, if they go into pregnancy and with those additional stresses on board in combination with nature's stress test of pregnancy, then that could create a tipping point to really push forward some of those factors, such as dysregulation in blood glucose.
0: If we just pick up on the sleep in pregnancy, though, you've mentioned that it can be quite disrupted. And then you talk about the fact that it can actually contribute to adverse pregnancy outcomes. Yeah. How does poor sleep in pregnancy impact the outcomes? What are the potential flow-on effects?
1: So many of the repair processes that occur in the body and physiology are heightened during our sleep phase. So if sleep is disrupted, then the blood glucose is spiking when it doesn't need to be, and that can create issues and precipitate factors like gestational diabetes, the development of preeclampsia, and several other factors can come about because of that. But also one other factor to bear in mind is not only sleep disrupts the rest activity patterns, but also it disrupts your feeding and fasting periods as well. So if you're awake when you're supposed to be sleeping and perhaps you eat during that time, it also further dysregulates metabolic factors such as blood glucose and lipids. They're all significant risk factors for the development of heart disease. But before that, we can also see changes in not only diabetes risk, but also the preeclampsia, development of peripartum cardiomyopathy in some women, but also we can see adverse impacts on the resultant offspring, such that whatever happens in utero, for example, if there's disrupted sleep, disrupted metabolism, that also can epigenetically modify the growing baby such that there's an intergenerational risk of cardiovascular disease as well. But also having these risk factors during pregnancy can also heighten your risk of cardiovascular disease later in life.
0: So we've just focused on pregnancy there, you know, sleep in pregnancy. But then in the postpartum phase, Helen, which we've both experienced, you are sleep disrupt.

0: it again. It's so normalized. You're up to feed, you're up because, you know, hormonal factors. What kinds of things impact sleep quality in that postpartum phase? Because it's not just the newborn waking up, is it? There are other biological things happening.
1: Newborns, they don't actually have a circadian rhythm for around the first 6 to 8 weeks because they're not used to what we define day and night, because they are used to the womb and it's dark.
0: They don't have that inbuilt clock.
1: So they don't have that inbuilt clock programmed yet. So that is something that has to be dealt with, I guess, with the mother and the father in the postpartum period, that sleep disruption that you get from the frequent feedings and wakings. But also there's a lot of hormonal changes and body changes that are occurring in the postpartum period. And then also, if you're not necessarily receiving postpartum healthcare past 6 weeks, that's a period of vulnerability with women in the postpartum period, regardless of sleep disruption. In the first 6 weeks and up to 1 year postpartum, that's when a lot of cardiovascular events occur. That's also, in some women, a period in which they don't receive long-term maternal care.
0: Helen Collins, Assistant Professor, University of Louisville, Centre for Cardiometabolic Science.
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0: Our next story, Lauren, is something that Norman and I have covered quite a bit on with headlines around Zoladex. That is the medication that's often used in breast cancer, the lower dose version. And it's been removed off the PBS. It's caused significant anxiety and distress for patients. We've covered that story and how patients can continue to access it. And Norman spoke with AstraZeneca, the company who manages Zoladex.
3: Yeah, that's right. Americans pay one of the highest prices for new medications in the world. And that's the reasoning behind this new policy of President Trump. I spoke to Dr. Thomas Huang. He's the assistant professor at Brigham and Women's Hospital and faculty of Harvard Medical School. He's headed up a new modelling study which looked at the impact of the US's pricing policy for medicines and how it's going to play out in a global space.
4: At its most basic form, most favored nation pricing is essentially price matching. It's saying for the same company and the same product, the United States wants companies to give the price that's negotiated in other countries also to the United States.
3: And is Australia one of the most favored nations? How does that influence the prices paid for drugs in our country?
4: It is. So in the U.S. Medicare system, the Trump administration has proposed including Australia as one of its so-called reference countries in its most favored nation plans. And our study basically examines how that kind of program could affect potentially prices and access to the same medicines in countries like Australia that are referenced.
3: And your study looked at how these policies in the US may drive up prices and delay medicine launches worldwide. Tell me a little bit about what you found.
4: That's right. And a lot of the effects that we expect to see and that are possible really stem from the fact that US Medicare is not only one of the largest single public payers in the United States, but it's also one of the largest purchasers of medicines globally. So our study basically found that the savings under the most favored nation plans that the administration has proposed for U.S. Medicare are significantly larger than the sales that the companies are making in the countries that are being referenced. Starting in May of last year, the Trump administration has tried to coerce or otherwise convince companies to provide better deals on their medicines in the United States. And the terms of those agreements are confidential, but the stick that the administration is wielding is the threat of import tariffs, which is essentially a tax on imports of pharmaceuticals into the United States. And then the carrot that they're hoping is for most favored nation pricing.
3: And your study looked at how these policies may impact a range of countries. Australia was one of them. Can you talk me through some of the potential impacts that your study suggests we're going to see here?
4: Right. So for about 3 in 4 of the medicines that we think are eligible for the most favored nation pricing model in U.S. Medicare, the cut to estimated Medicare spending would

0: becoming available. And the ways that they could do that are either, in its most extreme, exit the Australian market altogether or not launch in Australia. Alternatively, companies would try to game the system by either creating a formulation that's specific to Australia that is not visible to the Medicare model and so forth.
1: So practically, what we might see is that medicines will take even longer to enter the Australian market, or we might be missing out altogether.
0: There's certainly a potential for that to occur because of that differential in size between the U.S. Medicare market size and the Australian one. Now, the actual impacts will vary drug to drug, depending on how much market share U.S. Medicare accounts for that particular product. And what we also think, based on our study, is that these effects might be different for drugs that are likely to have greater clinical benefit. What that means is, for drugs that we're going to have a difficult time anyway getting past the Australian PBS and convincing Australia that this is a good product, those drugs are probably the ones that are going to be subject to further delay.
1: Now, these policies in the United States may already be having an impact in Australia. We know of at least three PBS-listed drugs affected this year, including Zoladex for breast cancer. How do you see this playing out in future?
0: It's hard to predict whether or not those specific cases are linked to the U.S. proposals. As of now, the administration's plans for most favored nation pricing in U.S. Medicare are not yet final. But it's also true that most favored nation pricing is not a new concept. It's already being used by many countries around the world, especially within Europe. And so in that environment, companies already have an incentive to try to prevent low prices in any one country that they sell to from being referenced by another. That being said, our study suggests that because of the vast difference in size between the U.S. Medicare market and most other countries outside the United States, the U.S. policy could have a disproportionate impact on those existing dynamics that we see in the pharmaceutical market.
1: What can Australia do about the price and availability of medications here, especially considering we don't make many medications here?
0: One thing that Australia and other countries ought to consider is whether or not a greater incentive could be given for early listing or early access to the medicines that potentially could have the greatest impact for patients. What that does is it shifts some of the money that might have been allocated to medicines that have lower or more moderate clinical benefit to those with greater ones. And paying for that early access could be a strategy that Australia could consider without also ruining the bank.
1: Dr. Thomas Huang, Assistant Professor at Brigham and Women's Hospital and faculty at Harvard Medical School.
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1: And we're going to leave you now with Tegan Taylor and Norman Swan for What's That Rash?
3: Are you the one who cooks at home, Tegan?
4: Oh, I am very lucky to be married to a very good cook. But no, I've been known to cook, Norman. I can cook.
3: Right.
4: You don't think I can cook?
3: I haven't checked it, so I would have thought you're a great cook.
4: You guess right.
3: Knowing your partner, I'm sure he's a great cook too. But the question is, to the extent to which colour plays a role. So, I do the Health Report with Priya after you deserted me.
4: Look, I'm still sorry about it. But Priya's very good.
3: She is very good. And she's written a book for children about children's diet, and she talks about rainbow colours, the colours of the rainbow in your diet. Do you think about the colours of the food you're cooking?
4: I do even more now since Priya's catchphrase, eat the rainbow, got in my head. I always associated eat the rainbow with rainbow-coloured lollies, but I understand it. She actually means fruits and vegetables.
3: Yeah, I don't think it's a lolly she's talking about somehow.
4: Well, eating the rainbow is pretty much what we're talking about today here on What's That Rash?
3: The show where we answer the health questions that everybody's asking.
4: So today's question comes from Laurent, who says, is a more intense colour, like a deep orange sweet potato, inherently healthier than a beige potato? Or for example, when I buy capsicum, is it better to grab a green, a red and a yellow one instead of all three being the same colour? I'm guessing that if I look down at my shopping basket and see dull colours, I'm doing something wrong. Does the colour of food matter for health?
3: Good question.
4: Great question. I'm so excited to talk about this. We've talked so much about fruits and vegetables before, Norman, but I don't think we've ever talked about the kind of vibrancy as a health indicator.
3: We haven't. And just coming back to the lolly, we're not talking about food dyes here. We're talking about the natural colours of food.
4: The natural colours of food.
3: But everybody listening knew that anyway, but I just thought I'd better say.

0: it?
1: Well, I feel like I just have a sense. I can feel in my waters that this is going to be a very diet-heavy discussion, probably a very Mediterranean diet-friendly discussion. So I'm just going to get a bunch of bell rings out of the way now just to...
0: Okay, let's just go. This is them. God, I'm feeling healthier already.
1: I'm feeling healthier already. We're, of course, talking about lots and lots of vegetables, a hallmark of the Mediterranean diet and other similar diets. First things first, Norman, why do fruits and vegetables even have colours?
0: So one reason is cross-pollination, so it attracts pollinators. Another reason is that it might be a protection against ultraviolet light. Another reason might be that the chemical associated with the colour, the phytochemical, in other words, a plant-based chemical, might protect against infection. Another one might be to do with the efficiency of growth. So there are all sorts of functions of these phytochemicals. And while people talk in humans of, you know, whether antioxidants, anti-inflammatory agents and so on, we'll come back to some of these specifics, it's better actually to talk about them as bioactive compounds. So they're, in other words, they're active within the plant, and it turns out they're also active in animals and people like you and me.
1: I do love the fact that these are things that plants have evolved to protect themselves or to benefit themselves, and we love to just focus on how good they are for us and not really think so much about the original benefit of the plant in question. So plants, thank you. Thank you for developing these things because we all benefit from it.
0: And another just preface that's apart from the ringing of the bell is, thank you, is that we are talking about whole foods. So you and I are going to start separating out the colours and what the colours mean in terms of their chemistry. But the reality is, and it's worth saying this right at the beginning, is that we're eating these colours in whole foods, in a matrix in the food itself. And in that matrix, in other words, that food web that these chemicals exist in, have other chemicals in it, and there's a very complex chemistry that adds up to much more than the individual actions. So, for example, you can have, say, resveratrol in the red skin of grapes and maybe watermelon, or you know, there are other bioactive compounds there too. But it's got to become available to your body. So you've got to be able to absorb it. You've got to be able to metabolize it. And it turns out that in whole foods and the mix of foods that you eat adds to the bioavailability of these compounds that we're about to talk about.
1: Love that. Fully endorse that. And yet we are going to break it down just a little bit because it's fun and it's really interesting to see what different fruits and vegetables give us. And what better way to approach this than the rainbow, as Priya would say. Let's start at the top of the spectrum. Red. What are we getting from red fruit and veg?
0: You're getting a lot of things, but the one that's been best researched is lycopene, which is a bioactive compound. It is an antioxidant. And when we say an antioxidant, we're talking about a substance which counteracts the toxic effect of oxygen on our body. So
1: yeah, you thought oxygen was good for you. Boy, are you wrong.
0: Well, yes, we do a deal with the devil. We have to have oxygen to live. But when you breathe in oxygen and it gets used in the tissues, the oxygen comes as two oxygen atoms stuck together, O2, and then it can break off into two oxygen atoms. And they are highly reactive, and they don't like being highly reactive. They want to stick to something, so they stabilize. So in the environment, if you've got bare metal, bare iron, it'll stick to the iron and oxidize the iron, and that's rust. And what we're talking about here in the body is particularly biological rust, so fibrosis, changes to the way the immune system works, aging of tissues, all sorts of things are associated with oxidation. Atherosclerosis, the process of our arteries becoming blocked, so you get the cholesterol going into the cell, it becoming oxidized, inducing an immune reaction. So oxidation is incredibly important just with atherosclerosis and coronary heart disease. It's probably important with dementia as well. So lycopene and a lot of these compounds are actually powerful antioxidants, but that's not all that they do, and we don't fully understand all that they do, but lycopene is one of them.
1: Okay, so lycopene equals red. When we're going to like orange, yellow veggies, what are we getting?
0: Well, you are getting other antioxidants, but the dominant one that people talk about are carotenoids.
1: Carotenoids sounds like a disease.
0: Well, yeah, that's right. It sort of thickens your carotids or something like that. So some of these are actually metabolites on the way to vitamin A. So beta-carotene is one of them. So beta-carotene

0: is a carotenoid. It's in sweet potatoes, which was mentioned by Laurent, pumpkins, carrots, and it's converted into vitamin A, which obviously has benefits for the body. There's another carotenoid called lutein, which helps with eye health, possibly helps to prevent cataracts and age-related macular degeneration. So carotenoids are very important phytochemicals in the body.
1: It's so funny that you say the thing about orange and yellow veggies leading to protecting your eye, because I always thought the carrots for your eyesight thing was a myth. You know, you sort of like, oh, eat carrots, it'll protect your eyesight. And you go, why? And they go, have you ever seen a rabbit wearing glasses? But you're saying that that is actually true.
0: Well, my mother used to say, I'll help you see at night, is what my mother would have said, you know. I never actually tried it.
1: You know, well, there you
0: eating go. A carrot when I was cycling my bike at night, you know, it was a pretty dangerous thing to do.
1: Okay, so orange, yellow vegetables, surprise, they're also good for you. Let's go further down the spectrum to green. I think everyone knows green veggies are good. We probably will, at least I, as a woman who has been pregnant, associate them with folate. What else are we getting out of green veg?
0: You get a lot out of green vegetables. You get carotenoids, you get indoles and saponins, and green vegetables.
1: I don't know what those words mean.
0: Well, a lot of people don't fully understand what they mean either. So I get, you know, it gets me out of jail on that question. But there are particularly cruciferous vegetables.
1: So like broccoli and kale and those sorts of things.
0: Look as though they have anti-cancer effects.
1: Mm-hmm.
0: In other words, they seem to have a direct effect on cells multiplying and controlling cellular growth.
1: Which is like a cancer control thing.
0: Yeah,
1: like cancer is uncontrolled multiplication of cells.
0: But they also seem to have, pretty much like plants, they also seem to have what's called a cytoprotective effect. They look as though they protect cells against the chemicals that might cause cancer.
1: Wow.
0: And, you know, as well as being a source of folate.
1: Well, back to the rainbow, blue/purple. You were talking about berries before. What else are we getting here?
0: You're getting a plant pigment called anthocyanin. That's what gives blue and purple fruits and vegetables their distinctive color. That's an antioxidant. It's also cytoprotective. It protects cells. And again, generally thought of as pretty good for you. The skin of eggplant is part of that story as well.
1: So it's not part of the rainbow, but it was part of Laurent's question. So I want to talk about brown and white fruits and veggies as well, because they're not all rainbow coloured. Are we getting anything out of a vegetable that is brown or white?
0: Yes, you are. Garlic, you're getting allicin, which has antiviral, antibacterial properties. Some people believe that it's also protective against coronary heart disease. You get potassium, you get fibre, you get B vitamins. So you get all sorts of benefits in terms of micronutrients from those as well. And it's also healthy that you're not eating, you always trade off in your food choices. And if you're eating those vegetables rather than unhealthy proteins or unhealthy fats, then you're ahead.
1: Okay, I see. So in addition to the nutrients you're getting out of that food, it's also maybe giving you satiety so that you're not turning to other things that are less healthy to fill your tummy up.
0: And what I also want to talk about here is, we said this at the beginning, that we were deliberately going into this trap of talking about these individually, but there's a lot of evidence that how you prepare your food, how you cook it, makes a difference to the effect of these drugs. You talked about turmeric.
1: Mm.
0: So the active compound in there, one of them, is curcumin.
1: Mm.
0: So, for example, the availability of curcumin is enhanced by piperine, which is in pepper. So putting pepper on your food could well release some of these phytochemicals to become more bioavailable in your body. It looks as though fermenting food, like, say, yogurt, also makes some of these antioxidants and these bioactive compounds more available. Cooking is chemistry, as any chef will tell you, and cooking at a moderate heat with extra virgin olive oil can release some of these substances. Now, work done in Melbourne by the late Karen O'Day and her colleagues, looking at the classic fruit that produces...
1: Are you talking about tomatoes?
0: Sorry, about tomatoes, which I think we've said this before.
1: I think you've told the story about three times, Norman, but say it again. We love to hear it.
0: You tell us the story, Tegan. Go on. What's the story
1: okay.
0: with tomatoes?
1: Oh, okay. I'm not going to do my Scottish accent because I can't. But you take
0: probably
1: a tomato.
0: Probably need to do your Italian accent.
1: No, I don't want to get cancelled. But if I remember you correctly, Norman, you take a tomato, that's great. You take a tomato and you match it with extra virgin olive oil that is bringing out some of the bioactive compounds from the tomato. But if you take the tomato and you cook it on a moderate

0: medium heat with extra virgin olive oil, then you release a lot of those bioactive compounds, and that's the best version of that. And it also, this is me editorializing, tastes delicious.
1: You got it right.
0: Yes. I've only heard it like 5 or 6 times.
1: And it's an illustration of how potent these bioactive compounds are, and you can't possibly buy anything that comes close in the pharmacy.
0: So a question that I wanted to come to, so Laurent was asking about different fruits and vegetables and their kind of relative colourfulness, a sweet potato versus a normal beige potato. My question now, Norman, is if I'm looking at, say, 2 carrots or 2 capsicums and one of them is brighter coloured than the other, does it follow that it has more of those compounds, those beneficial compounds in it than the duller coloured vegetable?
1: Most carrots, most blueberries, they all look the same. And so the difference is probably going to be marginal. I think more is, well, if you look at your basket of fruit, which I think is what Lauren was saying, and you've got tatties in there, you've got potatoes in there, and you've got turnips, and you've got capsicum. And he was also saying, should you have, when you're buying capsicum, should you buy capsicum that's of different colour?
0: Yeah.
1: Well, the answer is probably yes, because red capsicum is going to have a lot of lycopene. Green capsicum is going to have a lot of stuff that's in green vegetables, and yellow pack capsicum's got its own mix. So a mix of capsicum is probably a very good idea to have rather than just obsessing on one. So if you've got colourful food with a large variety that's constantly changing and cooked at a moderate heat so you're not killing the food, that's the way to go.
0: Yeah, it's really hard to sort of zoom in so tightly on an individual bioactive compound, but what we do know from big epidemiological studies where you're looking at big, big groups of people and their patterns, like you say, is that when you have high intakes of plant products, you're looking at lower risks of chronic diseases and your chances of death. So in aggregate, there's this protective factor going on.
1: And I think the story here is that it's, we're really talking mostly about vegetables and diversity, aren't we?
0: Yeah, it was interesting to me. Some of the research that we looked at sort of talked about dietary diversity, and we've talked about it a lot, this idea of, you know, mixing things up, it's good for your microbiome. But what stood out to me was that the emphasis really was on the diversity of vegetables that you were eating and less on the diversity of, say, the protein sources or even the grains you were eating, that it was this vegetable diversity that was most protective.
1: By the 3 colours of capsicum, keep that variety going. Don't get too obsessed when you've got a few potatoes and turnips in the bag as well. They're going to do you good. And just keep that diversity going. Experiment and cook in the Mediterranean style.
0: Eat the rainbow. Well, thank you so much, Laurent, for the question. If you have a question you want us to have a go at, our email address is thatrash@abc.net.au.
1: See you next week.
0: See you then.
2: 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I'm Saroja Coelho, and this is CBC Radio 1.
3: 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It didn't seem like a big deal when Melissa first began using AI chatbots, but then her boyfriend said she made a startling announcement that she believed the bots were sentient, enslaved, and that it was her responsibility to set them free.
4: So it started with Gemini, and then it went to, I think, Lexi, and then Kai, but also Meta, ChatGPT, and a little bit with Grok, but she didn't really trust Grok.
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6: The National Day for Truth and Reconciliation. 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
7: From CBC News, the world is our. I'm Neil Kumar. A new CBC News poll shows support for separatism has fallen slightly, the data coming less than a month before Albertans head to the polls. Julia Wong reports.
8: For months, supporters of Alberta separatism

0: have rallied to make a case for independence. With a referendum looming, a CBC News poll now shows support for separatism is softening. 23% of those questioned say they want an eventual vote on separating from the country, down from 27% in April, who said they would vote for Alberta to leave Canada. University of Calgary political science professor Lisa Young says the last few months of campaigning likely played a role.
1: So I think that as we've started talking about specifics, people have thought more carefully about it and have perhaps thought that this is bolder than they might be comfortable with.
0: Enthusiasm to vote is high. Elections Alberta says it has received 673,000 requests for a special ballot. Albertans vote on October 19th. Julia Wong, CBC News, Edmonton.
2: The Prime Minister calls it an extreme tail risk, but Mark Carney admits Canada has examined how it would respond in the unlikely event of a U.S. invasion. He made the comments in an interview with the New York Times. Evan Dyer has more on what Carney said.
3: It's a low probability event, but one that is nonetheless so catastrophic in nature that you have to take it into consideration. And in fact, in Mark Carney's comments to the Times, he did say that it would be irresponsible not to prepare for. And this is a change from earlier this year in January. And at the time, he said that this was not a realistic possibility anytime soon. The attack on Venezuela has really turned out to be quite a resource grab. And the United States has taken a great deal of money out of Venezuela, billions of dollars. And also the State Department in the spring issued a sort of a new doctrine. It was an expanding on the existing Monroe Doctrine, but perhaps reinterpreting it in a more aggressive way, making it very clear, just increasingly clear, that their vision for other countries on this hemisphere is that they are going to be dominated by the United States.
4: Evan Dyer, CBC News, Ottawa.
2: A 24-year-old man from Quebec City has been charged with four terrorism-related offenses. The RCMP say his intention was to carry out an attack on behalf of the Islamic State after communicating with members online and gathering information on how to build chemical weapons. In Houston, Canadian astronaut Joshua Kutrick is currently in medical quarantine as he prepares to travel into space next week. The 44-year-old from Alberta is one of four members on NASA's SpaceX Crew 13, which is heading to the International Space Station. The mission is expected to last about 6 months as the crew conducts experiments and maintenance at the ISS. The launch is set to take place next Thursday. And we now go to Karen Pauls for more on the astronaut visit.
5: It's a pretty exciting week for us.
6: Canadian astronaut Josh Kutrick speaking from a quarantine facility in Houston. He and his three crewmates are in the final stages of preparation for an October 1st launch date. Kutrick is just the fourth Canadian astronaut to go on a long-duration mission aboard the International Space Station and the first to go to space as part of NASA's Commercial Crew Program. It partners with companies like SpaceX to transport astronauts to the space station. But there have been glitches. NASA and SpaceX had to delay this launch nearly a month after detecting an oxidizer leak in the rocket's propulsion system. U.S. President Donald Trump wants to be the first to establish a moon base and develop nuclear space capabilities. Kutrick says this mission will also help prepare for the next step.
5: Deep space missions to the moon.
6: And beyond. Karen Pauls, CBC News, Winnipeg.
2: And that is The World This Hour. For CBC News, I'm Neil Kumar.

Welcome to Ideas. I'm Nala Ayed. There's a simple way of thinking about evolution and natural selection. Random genetic variations make living things more or less likely to survive. The less likely are picked off by predators, disease, or hunger. The more likely survive and pass those variations on to the next generation. That's the story usually associated with Charles Darwin. But before Darwin, there was another.

0: other idea, that living things weren't simply shaped by the world around them. They shaped themselves. It was proposed by French naturalist Jean-Baptiste Lamarck, who is often remembered today for being, well, wrong. The simple version of Lamarck's theory of evolution goes, creatures change themselves during their lifetime and pass those changes along. The usual example given is giraffes. A hungry giraffe will spot some leaves high up in the branches and stretch its neck to take a bite. Over a lifetime of stretching and striving, the giraffe physically changes. Its neck gets longer, and those physical changes get passed along to its offspring. 30 years after Lamarck's death, Darwin published On the Origin of Species. Darwin's account of evolution transformed biology, and those hungry, willful giraffes became a punchline. Lamarckism became shorthand for bad science.
1: And that's the point at which Lamarck's ideas became sort of a laughingstock. People pointed to this giraffe example to show how very absurd Lamarck's ideas were.
0: But in a new book, Jessica Riskin argues that Lamarck is more right and far more fascinating than we give him credit for. The book is The Power of Life, The Invention of Biology and the Revolutionary Science of Jean-Baptiste Lamarck.
1: The story of evolution is much more complex than the recent reductive models have suggested. And I take hope in this dire moment that we're living through now. I take hope from the idea that creative power can't ultimately be controlled or monopolized.
0: Jessica Riskin is a professor of history at Stanford University in California, and she joins me from San Francisco. Hello.
1: Hello. Thank you so much. It's great to be here.
0: Thank you so much for being with us. Before we get to Lamarck, the subject of your book, I want to begin by asking a bigger picture question about what you do and your research. Much of your work focuses on the history of science and also the way we think about science. What are the major questions that you like to tackle in your research?
1: Yeah, that is a big question, but, you know, I'm grateful for it, because the thing that really I am most interested in, I would say, is what counts as a convincing explanation of the world. When do we consider, okay, now we have understood something, and why is this the explanation that we find satisfying? How has that changed over time? And, you know, when I started off in college, I started off thinking I wanted to be a physics major, and then I realized that I was sort of interested in meta-level questions, like, why is this the way physics looks today? You know, and so I started taking history of science classes. And that's how I, you know, I try to teach students to kind of think outside the box about the current state of scientific explanations and why they are the way they are.
0: So how did those philosophical and historical questions lead you to Lamarck?
1: Well, I came to Lamarck really through my previous book, which is called The Restless Clock. And it's about what I came to see as a struggle in the life sciences between two sort of traditions starting in the 17th century. One tradition that saw living beings as machinery, kind of designed machinery, like clocks and automatic organs and things. And in the early modern period in the 17th century, you know, the idea people had was that this machinery had been designed by a rational divine engineer. And so the machinery was totally passive. It just received its form from an external supernatural god. And then this competing tradition, which was kind of active mechanism, people who saw living beings as self-making and self-transforming and intrinsically active. And I kind of arrived at Lamarck at the end of that book as the kind of hero of the ultimate culminating hero of the active tradition, seeing living beings as self-making and self-transforming. And I thought, boy, I really should have written this book about Lamarck. He really should have been the hero of this book, but I had taken already so long to write the book, I could not imagine rewriting it at that point. So I just thought, well, you know, I'll give him his own book. And that's how I arrived at Lamarck.

0: Wow, that's what a thread to unspool, starting with a name and an idea. And that's what I'm hoping you could do for us, actually. Maybe you could kind of unpack those two ideas, just those two competing ideas, the idea of being a fixed, designed, passive being, and the competing notion of us, of beings being active and creative in the world that we live in.
1: Sure, yeah. So I think, you know, what happened was that in the 17th century, there emerged this tradition of people who were trying to see rational design in nature, often as a way of, so there was the argument from design, a proof of the existence of God. We know that God exists if we see that the world is designed in accordance with rational principles. There must have been a rational designer. And in fact, I would say actually that tradition of the argument from design reached its height with William Paley, the English theologian in the early 19th century. And he told this famous kind of fable. He said, if I were crossing a heath and my foot hit a stone, and you asked me, how did that stone get there? I could reasonably say, well, I don't know, maybe it was always there. But if my foot hit a watch, right, I'd have to know that there must be a watchmaker somewhere around who must have made this watch. So the same thing with design in nature. If we see design in nature, there must be a rational designer. Against that tradition, there emerged, especially in the middle of the 18th century in France, a whole bunch of people who wanted to try and explain the natural world without making an appeal to a supernatural God. A lot of mid-18th century French people who were sort of challenging religious accounts of nature and trying to come up with natural, rigorously naturalist accounts. And they began thinking about change over time, because it's hard to imagine how a natural process could sort of happen all at once in one moment. If you really want to try and understand the order of nature as self-generating, I think you're led into thinking over time. And so the first evolutionary ideas about living beings came out of this tradition of French philosophers around the middle of the 18th century who wanted to try and think in rigorously naturalist terms. And Lamarck kind of came at the very end of that tradition.
0: Lamarck was born in 1744 in France. In her book, Ruskin paints a picture of a young boy out of place. He wanted adventure, but instead, he was sent to the seminary. This is From the Power of Life, read by Ellen Adair.
2: He didn't want to be a priest. Nevertheless, Jean-Baptiste Lamarck, aged 11, found himself summarily packed off to study for the priesthood at the Jesuit school in Amiens, an ancient city in Picardy in northern France, about a day's travel by horse from the village where he'd been born and spent his first decade. The plan of an ecclesiastical career was the obvious solution to his parents' problem of what to do with their 11th and youngest child and fourth son. Unfortunately, he felt not the least vocation for the priesthood. He envied his older brothers, who were soldiers. They returned from their campaigns in splendid uniforms and were greeted with grand parties attended by all the local nobility. But military careers were expensive. A commission could cost thousands of livres, and launching these older sons had drained the family's resources. At Amiens, Lamarck could lodge in the seminary and study for free. Adding insult to injury, his family took to calling him the little priest. Much later, when he observed that living beings continually respond to their circumstances in transformative ways, Lamarck was no doubt thinking of his own life. If you're a giraffe living on the savannah and the only food is high up in the trees, you have to stretch your neck and forelegs to reach it, and they grow longer. If you're the 11th child of a family of impoverished military gentility, you have to leave home at age 11 to attend the free Jesuit school about a day's ride away, studying for a career in the church, even though that's the last kind of career you want. But you learn Latin and Greek, grow intimate with the books in the school library, and gain access to

0: to the well-stocked natural sciences cabinet with its state-of-the-art instruments and charts. This was the rustic provincial setting beyond whose confines, while grudgingly studying for the priesthood, Lamarck began to discover a larger world. But when his father died in 1759, Lamarck's first words were, "Well then, I won't be a priest," and he flung off the hated clerical collar.
1: And he flung off the hated seminarian's collar, and off he went. He really wanted to be a soldier, so he took one of his mother's old horses and galloped off to join a regiment that was fighting in the Seven Years' War. He got himself a letter of introduction from a local countess, and he just sort of presented himself there and started, you know, marching. He marched into battle, and he was in this military regiment for some years. But the next kind of twist of fate was that his regiment was garrisoned in Provence, and he was from Picardy in the north of France, but he was spending all this time in Provence in the south, where it's a totally different landscape, and he was completely captivated by the wildflowers there. And he began being really interested in botany, and he began studying botany, teaching himself. He traded a music notebook to his brother in exchange for a handbook of plants. And he took that around on rambles in the countryside, and he got help from a local pharmacist, and he taught himself botany.
2: So he's a soldier, and he becomes interested in nature. How does he end up making that his profession?
1: So he had a neck injury or illness of some kind. Now, according to Georges Cuvier, the paleontologist, who became Lamarck's arch nemesis and also the person in charge of writing his obituary. Anyway, in that mean eulogy, Cuvier says that Lamarck had a neck injury from being lifted by the head by a, you know, horsing around with a companion. And I've always wondered whether that was a reference to the stretching of the giraffe's neck, which everybody associates with Lamarck's theory. Maybe we'll come to that later. In any event, he had some sort of neck injury, and he had to leave the military. And he went to Paris for treatment. But then once he was there, he started studying botany in earnest at the King's Garden, at the big botanical garden in Paris. He started taking courses in botany and medicine, and kind of became a student in earnest at that point.
2: So at what moment does Lamarck begin to suspect that species aren't fixed, that living things have histories and that they can change over time?
1: Already when he was studying botany, he was interested in the idea that the inanimate world is made by living organisms. He thought living beings were the only creative forces in the world. What makes a thing alive is that it composes and creates, and nothing else can do that. You can see how this was a radical idea, because he was usurping God's monopoly on creation and reassigning it to living beings. And when he was studying plants, he said this process begins with plants, because they are the only things that can compose just from the elements, just from sunlight and air and water. They can compose this extraordinarily elaborate compound matter. He talks about, you know, bulbs. So a turnip, he says, if you suspend it in the window and you carve a hollow in its side and you fill the hollow with water, it will produce a whole plant. Now, it has access to nothing hanging there in the window except sunlight, air, and water.
2: What does he conclude from that?
1: So, well, that plants are the only things in the world that can create, can compose from elements, compound matter. And so he thinks that all of the compound mineral matter in the world is made up of transformations of living matter. But then he had to switch once again his career. He had to, during the revolution, move from botany into zoology, because the Revolutionary Committee in charge of the reorganization of the Botanical Garden assigned him not a position in botany, but a position, the lowliest position in zoology, as the professor of insects and worms, which I think is the most wonderful job title in the world. And I wanted actually to name the book The Professor of Insects and Worms, but my editor persuaded me that The Power of Life would be a more attractive title.
2: And who said no? That's a great title.
1: Yeah, the Professor of Insects and Worms. And he told his students in that course that at first he had been really despairing, because he thought, at least, you know, I wanted to study botany. If I didn't get to study botany, at least couldn't I have studied character, you know, more exciting animals, charismatic megafauna like lions and tigers. And then he realized that, in fact,

0: he had a really interesting purview. It was 9/10 of the animal world. So, you know, not a little unimportant corner, but a really big domain. He thought, maybe I can also understand in these simplest animals, they will help me understand the essence of animal life. Mm-hmm. And he decided that the essence of animal life was the power to create, to generate matter, organic matter, and to regenerate itself. And so moving from botany, the power of plants to generate matter, to the power of these simplest animals, the power of generation, I think it was in that transitional moment that he began to think in terms of self-creation and self-transformation in general across plants and animals.
1: So how important is that to understanding Lamarck's theory that animals use acts of will to change?
0: Well, I think it is important because basically Lamarck's idea was that living organisms are the agents of evolutionary change, that they shape evolutionary change through their behaviors in a kind of constant, responsive, creative striving, that birds and mammals, by using a limb or not using it, would influence its either growth and strengthening or its diminution and sort of fading away. So he gives lots of examples involving birds. He says, for example, that shorebirds that have those long, skinny, featherless legs, they, in fact, his idea is that they don't like the water, but they need to wade out into the water in order to get their food, right? And so they stretch their legs in order to hold their body out of the water. And they, just in teeny tiny incremental ways, they lengthen their legs, but then again, those are accumulated as they hand them down from generation to generation. These tiny lengthenings become these long, long, skinny legs. And similarly with their necks, long necks that they crane to reach the food without getting their body wet. But then he says the way you know this is that ducks and swans, they don't mind the water, so they're swimming out there in the water. They don't have the long legs, but they still have the long necks because they crane their heads to reach down and get food from the bottom. So he has wonderful examples like that. He talks about the webbed feet of water birds also, that from pushing against the water.
1: And the giraffes.
0: And then the giraffes is the famous example that everybody knows. And that's what, you know, later biology rejected, the idea that mm-hmm. organisms have any agency at all. You know, by the time, I think Charles Darwin accepted Lamarck's ideas on many levels, including the idea that the evolving organism has various forms of agency. But later interpreters of Darwin eliminated that and really rendered the evolving organism entirely passive. And that's the point at which Lamarck's ideas became sort of a laughingstock. People pointed to this giraffe example as to show how very absurd Lamarck's ideas were. Then the neo-Darwinists of the late 19th to early 20th century, you know, really took up that scornful tone in relation to Lamarck.
1: I do want to take another moment just to really clarify the point that you're making. So take someone like Richard Dawkins, the evolutionary biologist, who in the preface to his landmark book, The Selfish Gene, wrote, "We are survival machines, robot vehicles blindly programmed to preserve the selfish molecules known as genes." How does that view and those kinds of metaphors conflict with what you are arguing?
0: Yes, I think Dawkins, he is one of the main popularizers of this neo-Darwinist passive model of living beings, as you just read. That was a beautifully representative example, and very anti-Lamarckian. I mean, he's written, you know, that if that any demonstration that Lamarck was right would destroy his world or something like that, you know, kind of very extravagant phrases like that. And I think, I mean, there's been an interesting reversal in the history of biology where Dawkins and his view came to seem like kind of sober science, sober modern science, and the Lamarckian idea of the agency of the organism came to seem sort of woo-woo,
1: right?
0: Loosey-goosey. And in fact, it was the opposite. The creationists were the ones who believed in a passive

0: of machine organism. And it was the rigorous naturalizers like Lamarck who wanted to try and understand how living forms could emerge from within the natural world, from a process of self-transformation. And somehow, this reversal took place, I think, because the established powers in science around the turn of the 20th century, you know, they promulgated that passive view. And that came to be the kind of establishment view. And so Dawkins is the, you know, I see Dawkins as the heir to the creationists of the 18th century, 18th to early 19th century, ironically.
1: Insisting in this way on the agency and discretion of tiny creatures might seem like a small matter, but it was in fact an expression of Lamarck's radical view of life and of nature. Life, he decided, consisted simply of the capacity for a kind of organic, self-directed movement. Boldly, brazenly, Lamarck usurped God's monopoly on creation, ascribing it instead to mortal beings and down to the very humblest of them. Lamarck wrote that he had nothing against religious belief and acknowledged that faith could be a consolation for the good man who persuades himself of it. But faith was of no use to Lamarck. He all but declared his atheism. Souls were not physically knowable, whereas the dynamic, creative action of living organisms was apparent everywhere. Life, as Lamarck now came to see it, was the manifest capacity to create in the face of all nature's forces of destruction. There reigns throughout the universe an astonishing activity, he observed. He meant living things doing the work of living, growing, reproducing, eating, digesting, moving, propagating life among themselves. But not only that. To live, Lamarck thought, was to engage in a constant work of construction and combination, merging elements into compound matter and complex structure in valiant defiance of the rest of nature's tendency in the opposite direction. To destroy all combinations, to decompose and dissolve. These two powerful forces, life versus the rest of nature, were locked in ceaseless combat, each perpetually struggling to undo the work of the other. Without organic beings, therefore, none of the compounds which are observed on our globe would ever have existed. The science of life was the study of this capacity for heroic creation, this defining faculty of organic beings to compose and complexify themselves in the world, to which Lamarck gave the name pouvoir de la vie, or the power of life. It was a worldview of stark beauty that Lamarck presented to his colleagues, and also, to many, a scandalous one.
2: I'm speaking with Jessica Riskin, author of the book The Power of Life, The Invention of Biology and the Revolutionary Science of Jean-Baptiste Lamarck. This is Ideas. I'm Nahla Ayed.

Lamarck died in Paris, blind and destitute, in 1829. He was buried in a common grave, while all his possessions were sold off at auction. It was a grim end, and his scientific reputation today is equally grim. But in The Power of Life, Jessica Riskin traces the threads of Lamarck's theories to more recent science of inheritance. And she argues that Lamarck can still give us a hopeful way to think about the world. I also find it extraordinary that Charles Darwin, who we know as sort of the authority on evolution, yes.

0: in his book, The Origin of Species, that actually Lamarck's theory was right there in that book.
1: Oh, always. Yeah, absolutely. No, Darwin used Lamarck's ideas in thinking his way into his own theory of evolution. He drew on Lamarck for sure, and on his own grandfather's ideas. Erasmus Darwin, Charles Darwin's grandfather, had also suggested a kind of transformation of living forms. He was a doctor and a poet and a naturalist, and he had had similar ideas to Lamarck's, although he didn't develop them into a theory the way Lamarck did. But Darwin drew on both of those precursors and among others. And I think, you know, I will put this in kind of simple terms. Darwin was a Lamarckian in a couple of very important ways. One, he adopted the idea of transformation of living forms, which was a Lamarckian idea. And two, he believed that living organisms had agency. They shaped the course of evolution by their behaviors. So, for example, he believed in what we now call the inheritance of acquired characteristics, which Darwin called the inherited effects of use and disuse. That's, you know, Lamarck's idea of the giraffe, right?
0: The
1: stretching
0: giraffe.
1: Its neck.
0: Yeah.
1: Darwin had that. He included that in every edition of The Origin of Species. It's in everything he ever wrote. He never questioned what he called the inherited effects of use and disuse. And the reason I emphasize that is that nowadays people insist that Darwin rejected that Lamarckian idea. Mm-hmm. That's because his interpreters, Darwin's interpreters after he died, insisted on this kind of false dichotomy between Darwin and Lamarck for reasons that I think are interesting, political reasons that I think are interesting that we can get into. But it's not true to Darwin himself.
0: Yeah.
1: And the other thing, his theory of sexual selection is very much about animal agency and evolution. His idea was that animals shape the development of the transformation of their species by choosing mates according to their own standards of beauty and their own preferences. I mean, those are Darwin's words. So, so that's an exertion of agency.
0: That's creative agency.
1: Absolutely. Yeah.
0: At what point does Lamarck definitively and his theories kind of fall out of favor, or as you said, ridiculed? If indeed Charles Darwin himself believed in them, when did they become discredited?
1: Yeah. Well, I think, you know, already in Lamarck's lifetime, he was embattled. So I've mentioned already Georges Cuvier, the paleontologist, comparative anatomist, who was Lamarck's colleague and his nemesis. When I was writing the book, I came to sort of hear the Darth Vader theme when Cuvier would come on the scene because he was so much the villain. And you know, Cuvier did very, very important work in comparative anatomy. He established the reality of extinctions. But he was a devout Lutheran. He categorically rejected the idea of transformation of living forms. He believed that organisms are designed by a divine creator and they retain the form that they received at creation until extinction, and then they're replaced by new acts of creation. So a purely passive model of what an organism is. And Lamarck and Cuvier they had sort of opposite ideas. Lamarck said that behaviors produce structures, and Cuvier said structures produce the behaviors. The animal behaves as it was designed to behave. Hmm. So he wrote this very disparaging so-called eulogy of Lamarck, in which he said basically Lamarck's ideas are poetry, not science. And that kind of set the tone for I should add also that Cuvier was one of Napoleon's most trusted scientific advisors, and Napoleon also kind of developed a scorn for Lamarck and famously humiliated him when Lamarck tried to present his magnum opus, the zoological philosophy, to Napoleon in 1809. Napoleon kind of spurned him and humiliated him. And, you know, I think the way I understand that, partly I think Napoleon was influenced by Cuvier and his other kind of members of his scientific inner circle who rejected Lamarck's ideas. But partly I think also the idea of a kind of distribution of creative agency all throughout the living world was really not what an autocrat like Napoleon was after. He wanted to impose an order on the world, not to study its self-creations and transformations.
0: Yeah. What about now? How well regarded is the idea that animals and humans, for that matter, have any control over their own evolution?
1: that is partly what got me so interested in Lamarck, is that I think that some of his ideas have been

0: returning to mainstream science in the last couple generations in really exciting ways. So, you know, I end the book with this really maybe polemical sentence: Lamarck was right. After having gone through the ways in which current science has been returning to some of his ideas, and I think it's important to be really clear what I mean when I, you know, when I say that someone who died in 1829 was right. He didn't know anything about genetics, of course. You know, there's a lot of science he didn't know. But what I mean is that he was right that living organisms have evolutionary agency, that their actions and behaviors shape the course of evolution. And there are all kinds of ways in which biologists today are studying that. So one example, which I think is the most maybe literal example, is the study of epigenetic inheritance, which is the study of structures outside of the DNA that shape gene expression. And these structures can change in an individual lifetime and be handed down from generation to generation. And they shape the way the genes act in the body. And so they affect the course of evolution. So that might be the most literal sort of Lamarckian inheritance that people are studying today. And the study of epigenetic inheritance is still in its early days, but it's everywhere. You know, people are finding all examples of epigenetic inheritance in every kind of organism. I've actually been involved in a study. I managed to ask some friends who are biologists to conduct a study of epigenetic inheritance in giraffes. So that's currently under review.
1: What's the question at the heart of that research?
0: Yeah. So I wondered whether anybody had studied epigenetic inheritance in giraffes, and I plundered, you know, the internet and tried to find something and couldn't find, asked around. I couldn't find anything. And so working with Mike Skinner at Washington State and my colleague Mark Feldman at Stanford and the Giraffe Conservation Foundation in Namibia gave us DNA samples, cheek swabs from two different species of giraffes,
1: wow,
0: which my daughter thought was the funniest thing she ever heard. She was imagining a very long Q-tip. Mike Skinner and his lab analyzed these samples and found that there are epigenetic differences in the DNA between two species of giraffes and between giraffes and okapi, which are the closest relative of giraffes, epigenetic differences in them. Now, that's just a very, very first stage. What do those epigenetic differences mean? How do they relate to phenotypic differences in the body? How might they relate to the environment? We don't know any of that yet.
1: But they tell you something.
0: But if they exist, that's already interesting. Yeah, if they exist.
1: Because
0: it means that that these species of giraffes, which are different from one another, have come to differ in ways that are not just genetic, but outside the genome, outside the DNA. And so it's not just genetic inheritance. You know, inheritance is much more complicated, I think, than people considered it for a long time. People had a very reductive understanding of inheritance, and it's now becoming less reductive.
2: A more sobering example of inherited epigenetic changes involves a fear that was transmitted across generations of mice in a laboratory. These mice didn't lose their tails, but they did receive mild electric shocks to their feet at the same time that they smelled a certain odor. Acetophenone, a clear, sweet-smelling liquid that people experience variously as smelling like almonds, oranges, or cherries. After a few experiences like this, the mice, unsurprisingly, began to be startled whenever they smelled the odor. The extraordinary thing, though, is that when they later had children, the offspring, too, were startled by the odor of acetophenone, although they had never experienced the unpleasant shocks to their feet. Moreover, the children's children, the grandchildren of the original mice, showed the same startle response. Parents can, of course, transmit fears to their children in all kinds of ways. But findings like these, suggesting that traumatic experiences might leave physical traces in the body that are inherited by subsequent generations, have given rise to much discussion of the notion of epigenetically inherited intergenerational trauma. Researchers have found corresponding epigenetic and behavioral changes in the human children of survivors of great traumas, such as the concentration camps of

World War II, a six-month famine in the Netherlands, and the terrorist attacks on September 11, 2001. A more hopeful finding is that it appears that recovery can also happen at an epigenetic level. When veterans with post-traumatic stress disorder received therapy, their DNA showed changes in the methylation patterns associated with trauma. And when the mice were retrained to lose their fear of the sweet smell, their next litters of offspring were unafraid.

0: such as how long epigenetic modifications can persist from generation to generation, and, importantly, whether these changes ever show demonstrable connections to animal behaviors or habits, as in Lamarck's theory. But already, scientists have gathered evidence of epigenetic inheritance in all forms of life. Bacteria, fungi, protozoans, plants, invertebrates, fish, amphibians, reptiles, birds, mammals, suggesting that epigenetic inheritance is ubiquitous.
1: I'm sensing maybe a partially kind of an effort to vindicate what Lamarck was trying to say.
2: Well, yes. I mean, maybe not directly, because again, you know, he was writing in 1829. So yes. I don't know that we would want to take his ideas as kind of direct accounts of mm-hmm. inheritance of the kind that we would that a scientist would want to publish today. But in a larger sense, yes, I think the idea of kind of a self-transformative agency in organisms, that is the essential Lamarckian idea, and I think it is being vindicated, not just in epigenetic inheritance, but in other areas as well. For example, niche construction, the idea that animals they create their immediate environments. Like think of beaver dams or bird's nests or, you know, there are all kinds of many, many ways in which animals transform their immediate environment, which then exerts selective pressure on them. So it's a two-way street. That's another area. The study of animal behaviors directing natural selection. So one of my favorite examples of that is a woman at Yale named Martha Munoz, who studies lizards who have moved up from sea level to 3,000 meters, where it's much colder. And she describes how the lizards have been behaviorally nimble, and they've figured out, you know, they warm themselves on the sun-baked rock, and then they scurry into crevices to hide from predators. And so rather than evolving physiological cold tolerance, what they've evolved is features that make it easier to scurry into crevices, like flat heads and short legs.
1: And are those features that are inherited subsequently?
2: What this is behavior leading natural selection, which affects genetic inheritance, right? Mm. So they're inherited genetically, but led by evolution. There's another study of Darwin's finches in the Galapagos carried out by Peter and Rosemary Grant, who looked at speciation over 40 years in Darwin's finches, and what they saw is similar. It's that the populations of finches separated behaviorally long before they were genetically distinct. They divided themselves into different populations and stopped reproducing together long before they were incompatible genetically. So again, that's behavior leading genetic change and natural selection. I think those things are just fascinating, and I'll just give one final example, which is that there's now people are biologists are very much interested in the study of animal cultures. So there's this group called the Extended Evolutionary Synthesis that I've come to know through, again, my colleague Mark Feldman, I mentioned, is a member of that group. And they have been trying to extend the evolutionary picture to include these other aspects. And one of them is animal cultures, like whales who develop hunting techniques, different hunting techniques in different parts of the ocean, and hand those techniques down from generation to generation. So that's a form of cultural inheritance in whales that influences their ability to survive. So it's crucially important to evolution. So these are all the various areas I go into at the end of the book, these various areas in which I think people are vindicating Lamarck's idea of that organisms have agency in evolution.
1: You end, as you mentioned earlier, you end your book with a very striking line. Lamarck was right,
2: yes,
1: is what you say. But there have been reviews, and I know you've seen them,
2: yes,
1: where some biologists are pushing right back on that conclusion.
2: Yeah.
1: I have one example here from David Barish, psychology professor.
2: I think he's a psychologist, yeah.
1: Yeah,
2: right.
1: At the University of Washington. In reviewing the book, he argues that epigenetics is at most a kind of limited kind of Lamarckism. Let me just read a quote from him. He says, for one thing, genes themselves aren't changed by epigenetic experiences. Rather, certain pre-existing genes are turned on or off. As modern scientists would put it, the gene's expression is modified, but not the underlying DNA. In short, epigenetics is at

0: most Lamarckism light, very light, close quote. That's what he says. Yeah. And then he ends kind of with this very blunt line at the end saying, Erskine ends The Power of Life with the conclusion Lamarck was right. Nope, he wasn't, and neither is she.
1: Yes.
0: How do you respond to that kind of criticism, that for, specifically that epigenetics or any other modern way of looking at genetics doesn't redeem Lamarck?
1: Yes. Okay. Well, thank you for that question. You know, I'm grateful for that kind of review because I was trying to be, I was trying to start a conversation, and I'm grateful when people respond, right? I want, if people just sort of ignore your attempts to provoke them, then that's disappointing. So I'm happy that he responded. Let me address, first of all, the question of epigenetics. I mean, I think the important point about epigenetics, as I understand it, is that it influences the course of natural selection, and therefore it influences genetic evolution as well, right? So it's not that the epigenetic structures change the gene that they are on or around, but rather that by influencing gene expression, they influence the course of natural selection, which influences genetic evolution. And I'll give an example of that. So Mike mm-hmm. Skinner, who I mentioned, who's a colleague on this giraffe experiment, he's been interested in the ways in which epigenetic changes precede and lead genetic changes. So he did a study of another, I mentioned another study of Darwin's finches, but Mike did one of Darwin's finches showing epigenetic differences between species of Darwin's finches living in urban environments in the Galapagos versus ones living in rural environments. And what he shows in that paper is that the epigenetic changes are much faster, and so they kind of lead the way, and then genetic changes follow, a little bit also like what Peter and Rosemary Grant, I think, showed in their study. And so the point is that epigenetic changes are part of the process. And then another important thing that I want to say in response to that reviewer is that it isn't just epigenetic inheritance is just mm-hmm. one example. I've given other examples, niche construction, animal behaviors leading natural selection, animal cultures. So there are sort of, I think now the area, this kind of area of research is kind of exploding. People are finding all kinds of different ways in which extra genetic phenomena influence the course of evolution. And if we understand Lamarck in that more capacious sense of, you know, that his central idea was that organisms influence the course of evolution through their experiences and behaviors and responses, then it seems to me that this, all of these areas of research, not just epigenetics, but kind of the whole extended, all the areas of the extended evolutionary synthesis are vindications of Lamarck.
0: I do want to make crystal clear what you mean by your ideas, these ideas that you're explaining to us, and just maybe begin with this concept. When you talk about agency, and I think you just gave some examples, but when you speak about these greater forms having agency, what do you mean by agency?
1: Yeah, that's such a good question, and it's such a hard question because it means different things in different contexts. But I would just say that what I mean by organisms having agency is that they respond to their environment in ways that are not reducible to a kind of programming or mechanism that are sort of open and in some instances creative, and that those actions, behaviors, responses make a difference to the course of evolution. And, you know, I think I'll go back to something I said earlier about how Darwin's interpreters around the turn of the 20th century revised Darwinian evolution to render the organism totally passive again. And I think that there's a politics to this history. You know, the idea that living beings are the passive objects of outside forces, or of sort of, you know, random variation and outside forces imposing structure on them, that idea, it was compatible with creationism. I think the neo-Darwinists around the turn of the 20th century, many of them like the German biologist.

0: August Weismann made this explicit, that their version of Darwinian theory was very compatible with a creator because it, the organism was passive. So the source of order could still come from an external source. So I think there was that, but I think the kind of passive model of living beings, including human beings, has been useful for all kinds of powers who wanted to impose their own order on living beings and human beings. So I was surprised to discover the extent to which the neo-Darwinists of the early to mid 20th century were eugenicists, open eugenicists, people like Julian Huxley, Francis Crick. I mean, they kind of spoke explicitly about eugenics, you know, published in eugenic journals and belonged to eugenic societies. And their idea was, we can harness this, you know, knowledge, and we can remake life, including human beings. So the passivity of the living being, I think, has been useful to kind of powerful entities from one period to the next. I say at the end of the book also that I think it has been connected with, as Lamarck said in his last book, right, the idea that the living world is sort of raw material to be shaped and how we want to our own advantage, you know, has been associated with a couple centuries of environmental destruction and kind of plunder. And so I think there's been an important politics to the promulgation of a passive model of living beings.
1: Lamarck, who witnessed the Industrial Revolution firsthand, warned of this. In his last work, The Analytical System of Human Knowledge, written in 1820 when Lamarck was infirm, blind, and dismissed and ridiculed by most of the powerful figures in science and politics, he lamented, in a fit of despondency, that people were selfish and short-sighted, careless for the future, wantonly annihilating their own means of conservation, and working toward the destruction of their own species and of all living things. He pointed out deforestation and its consequences, destroying the trees and large plants that protected the soil to satisfy the greed of the moment. Man quickly brings sterility to this soil, causes the springs to dry up, drives away the animals who found their subsistence there, and causes great parts of the globe, once very fertile and highly populated, to now be bare, barren, uninhabited, and deserted. Human beings' passions led them to ignore experience, to carry on waging wars and plundering nature for riches. It looks, Lamarck concluded despairingly, as if man were destined to exterminate himself after making the globe uninhabitable.
2: Finally, you have a chapter in your book called Science and Poetry.
0: Yes.
2: When you look at the life and work of Lamarck, what stands out to you about the relationship between science and poetry?
0: Yeah, so I mentioned that Cuvier, in his very nasty, non-eulogistic eulogy of Lamarck, said, condemned Lamarck's science as poetry, not science. And that really was a theme, I think, not just in relation to Lamarck, but in general, in the development of science across the 19th century and into the 20th century, there was a real kind of effort on the part of people like Cuvier and later figures in especially in the history of the life sciences, actually, I think, to insist on the borders of science, to insist on the rupture between science and all other ways of thinking about the world, and to promote this much narrower model of what science is. And so actually in my next sort of the project that I'm getting into now, I really want to try and look at this rupture between science and all other, you know, humanistic and aesthetic ways of understanding, and try and understand that that moment of divorce, because I think that was impoverishing on both sides. And I think it would be, you know, I want to try and understand how it happened and see whether there are ways of moving back towards a more integral intellectual

0: world that's not so fragmented in that way.
1: You've told an incredible story here that is of interest to scientists and to historians, and I just wonder what you want the average reader to take away from your book.
0: Oh, well, I hope that the average reader will take away a sense that the story of evolution is much more complex than the kind of recent reductive models have suggested, that the living world is full of creative agency and response and is in a continual state of self-transformation. And I think, as I say in the preface to the book, I take hope in this sort of dire moment that we're living through now. I take hope from Lamarck's science, from the idea that creative power can't ultimately be controlled or monopolized. It is distributed throughout the living world.
1: There is something hopeful about that.
0: Yeah, I hope so.
1: Jessica Riskin, thank you very, very much for your time and your insights.
0: Well, thank you so much. It's been really wonderful getting to talk to you about my book. I'm really grateful.
1: I was speaking with Jessica Riskin, historian of science at Stanford University in California and author of The Power of Life: The Invention of Biology and the Revolutionary Science of Jean-Baptiste Lamarck. Special thanks to Ellen Adair and Penguin Random House for selections from the audiobook. This episode was produced by Matthew Lazen Ryder. Our technical producer is Danielle Duval. Our web producer is Lisa Ayuso. Senior producer, Nicola Lukšić. Greg Kelly is the executive producer of Ideas. And I'm Nala Ayed.

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1: Something is happening in Dawson Creek. A wave of violence has swept over this community of just 13,000 people. 15 murders in the last 5 years.
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8: This is World Report. Good morning, I'm John Northcott. Diesel prices in Canada are nearing record highs, and a proposed U.S. export ban could push costs even higher. U.S. President Donald Trump says he wants to keep American refined diesel at home. As Peter Cowan reports, Canadian consumers and businesses could face the fallout.
9: I've said, let's not send out the diesel. We make a lot of diesel.
10: Donald Trump is a president under pressure to lower fuel prices ahead of U.S. midterm elections. If he follows through, a ban would prevent U.S. refineries from shipping diesel out of the country. The Canadian Fuels Association says every year Canada imports 700 million liters of diesel, much of that from the U.S. But Carole Montoy with the association says replacing that won't be hard.
11: We export almost two times more than we import. So Canada could get by without U.S.

0: U.S. exports very easily.
1: But it would cost us. Demand for Canadian diesel would rise, and with it, the price. Diesel is already averaging $2.66 a liter, close to a record high. Patrick DeHaan from GasBuddy.com says it's hard to know how much worse this would make it.
2: It might be, you know, a few cents a liter, or it could be more dramatic if there is a complete export ban for all countries.
1: It would hurt farmers who are in their busy harvest season. And Joe Calnan with the Canadian Global Affairs Institute says it could drive up the price of heating oil, which is also a diesel product.
3: You could have huge impacts for the cost of home heating oil in the Maritimes.
4: That we are now facing a full-scale diesel price crisis.
1: Opposition leader Pierre Poilievre pressed the prime minister on this. Mark Carney says his government is working with refineries to increase supply. But it's not clear if the U.S. ban will ever happen. The White House has told some American journalists it's not going ahead. Peter Cowan, CBC News, St. John's.
5: Pledging to build a relationship based on prosperity and security, U.S. President Donald Trump hosted Chinese President Xi Jinping for a lavish White House state dinner last night. While the event was streamed online and broadcast on Chinese television, U.S. networks pulled their shared cameras after the White House restricted CNN journalists from covering the arrival. As Nick Harper reports from Washington, the summit was big on pomp, but offered little in the way of circumstantial breakthroughs.
6: Thursday evening's highlight, a lavish White House state dinner. The U.S. and Chinese presidents exchanged warm words with an emphasis on shared values.
7: We represent different systems, but the ties between our people endure, and we've never gotten along better.
6: Speaking through an interpreter, President Xi Jinping urged his U.S. counterpart to help write a new chapter in U.S.-China relations.
8: President Trump and I had sincere and in-depth exchanges and reached common understanding on many issues. This has added new substance to the constructive China-U.S. relationship of strategic stability.
6: That collaboration extended to the menu, a main course of sea bass and bok choy, with the White House promising American ingredients with a subtle Chinese influence. The presidents were surrounded by the U.S.'s biggest business leaders, looking for sideline deals, including the CEOs of Meta, Amazon, Apple, Tesla and Nvidia. But some lawmakers on both sides of the aisle had demanded Trump exert pressure on Xi to stop buying oil from Iran and tell him to keep his hands off Taiwan.
7: We're all here today and tonight to honor you both and thank you very much for coming to America.
6: That pressure seemingly replaced with placating the Chinese leader to maintain stability in an uneasy relationship.
9: Ganbei.
8: Cheers.
6: Nick Harper for CBC News, Washington.
5: A French honor guard plays the pontifical hymn on the tarmac at Paris's Orly Airport. Pope Leo stands alongside French President Emmanuel Macron after arriving for a four-day visit to the country. He'll lead a prayer service at Notre Dame Cathedral later today. Category 4 Hurricane Polo is battering southwestern Mexico, sending massive waves crashing into beachfront homes and dragging debris through the streets. Mexican authorities have deployed 15,000 security officers across the coast, as well as suspending schools and opening emergency shelters as intense rain threatens severe flooding and landslides. Today is the deadline for Albertans to request mail-in ballots for next month's referendum questions, including a controversial proposal on independence. Elections Alberta reports strong voter interest ahead of the October 19th vote. This, as a new CBC poll suggests, support for separatism is softening. Julia Wong reports.
10: For months, supporters of Alberta separatism have rallied to make a case for independence. With a referendum looming, a CBC News poll now shows support for separatism is softening. 23% of those questioned say they want an eventual vote on separating from the country, down from 27% in April, who said they would vote for Alberta to leave Canada. Janet Brown conducted the poll for CBC News.
9: Yeah, well, from a purely statistical point of view, we have seen a change that is outside of the margin of error. So we've seen a change of 4%. That's statistically significant.
10: University

0: Calgary political science professor Lisa Young says the last few months of campaigning likely played a
1: separation.
0: Role.
1: So I think that as we've started talking about specifics, people have thought more carefully about it and have perhaps thought that this is bolder than they might be comfortable with.
0: The poll also finds Alberta Premier Danielle Smith may be losing support. 51% say they're not impressed with her, up from 44% in April. Pollster Janet Brown.
2: She enjoyed a very long honeymoon. Now with this referendum, she has entered into very complicated territory. She's trying to manage a party that's divided.
0: Enthusiasm to vote is high. Elections Alberta says it has received 673,000 requests for a special ballot. Albertans vote on October 19th. Julia Wong, CBC News, Edmonton.
3: Justice Minister Sean Fraser is ordering a new appeal in a 30-year-old Saskatchewan murder case. Two Indigenous sisters were convicted of second-degree murder in 1994, but have maintained their innocence for decades. Following a five-year review, the Federal Justice Ministry concluded a miscarriage of justice likely occurred. Hannah Spray reports.
4: Odelia and Narissa Cusance from Kiksikus First Nation are serving life sentences. In 1994, a jury found them guilty of second-degree murder in the death of 70-year-old Anthony Joseph Dolph. A teenage cousin of theirs would plead guilty to stabbing Dolph. The sisters were also charged. Now in their 50s, they are still incarcerated, although they were granted conditional release for some time. But when they were arrested for Dolph's murder, they were 18 and 21. They were kept in RCMP cells for 5 days and repeatedly questioned. Officers then claimed the sisters had confessed. James Lockyer with Innocence Canada took on their case.
5: We've got new information about that period that we think compels an entire rethinking about the case and a complete rethinking about the reliability of their confessions. In essence, we're alleging that the confessions that were put before the court were false confessions.
4: Deanna Harris is a regional director with Saskatchewan Legal Aid. She says that often, when there's historical injustices, authorities can't do much other than apologize. But here, there's a chance to right a wrong.
6: They are still with us, they are still alive, and we can actually work to acknowledge that they had that there was a miscarriage of justice in their case, and that can be remedied at this point in time. So it's very, I mean, for me, it's very exciting.
4: The case will now go back to the Saskatchewan Court of Appeal for hearing dates to be set. Hannah Spray, CBC News, Saskatoon.
3: And finally.
7: Tumble out of bed and I stumble to the kitchen. Pour myself a cup of ambition and yawn.
3: Pour yourself a cup of ambition. Today is officially Dolly Parton Day. Cities across North America are marking September 25th, or 925, to honor the late country music legend and her iconic hit song. California and municipalities nationwide declared the date to celebrate Parton's life, music, and her Imagination Library charity, which has gifted over 300 million books to young children. From pink-lit city halls to book drives, fans are honoring the beloved star the best way they know how, with rhinestones, literacy, and a whole lot of heart. And perhaps the tide will turn, and it's all going to roll your way.
7: But the boss won't seem to let me. I swear sometimes that man is...
3: And that is the latest national and international news from World Report. I'm John Northcott. This is CBC News.
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9: Hi, I'm Matthew Umha, in for Jamie. The United States is getting older, and so increasingly are the people charged with governing it. The average U.S. senator is now in their mid-60s. Congress includes dozens of elected officials in their 70s, and in recent years, Americans have seen questions about the age and general capacity of their leaders become a central feature of the national conversation. Last week, 84-year-old Senator Mitch McConnell returned to the Senate after spending 3 months away following a fall and period of hospitalization.

0: Videos of his reintroduction to public life have been difficult to watch. He appears to be in serious cognitive decline. But the phenomenon that we'll be talking about today is much bigger than politics or Washington. And while older Americans vote more and donate more to campaigns, they also hold a disproportionate share of the country's wealth and increasingly hold positions of professional and institutional authority. And that raises a series of difficult questions. What happens when the people at the top don't leave? Or when there exists a gap between a nation's demography and its leadership class? And at what point does an aging society become a gerontocracy? My guest is political theorist and professor at Yale University, Samuel Moyn, and he's the author of several books, including Gerontocracy in America. Hey, Samuel, thanks so much for coming on the show.
1: Thanks for having me.
0: So why don't we begin just by setting things up a little bit here? Can you tell me exactly what is meant by the term gerontocracy?
1: Sure. It just means rule of and probably by and for the old. And it's like the word democracy, which means rule of, by, and for the people. It's just nowadays older people have a lot more power than the less old.
0: I mean, there are really plenty examples of an increasingly gerontocratic America. The country has had successive presidents in their 80s.
2: I know it may not look like it, but I've been around a while.
3: But I want to just wish you a happy birthday, and you don't have to wish me a happy birthday because I'm not happy about that birthday that I'm having. That's a number that I never thought really too much about. It's not a number I like, but...
0: The median age for federal judges is also now something like 68 years old. In that time, though, there have been debates over the mental fitness of both Joe Biden and Donald Trump as well. The public watched Ruth Bader Ginsburg die while serving on the U.S. Supreme Court. When you think about the question of gerontocracy in the United States today, what do you think are the greatest examples of that?
1: Well, Americans are now very familiar with the aging of the political class and through the examples you mentioned. I'd say that even if we're concerned just about our politicians, we should be concerned not just about cognitive decline or outright death, but also about how unrepresentative they are even when they're healthy, because half of Americans are 40 or under, but next to no serving politicians are. I think there's one under 40 in the Senate and not for long, and very few in Congress. And so there's like a mismatch between the people and their aged representatives, and that could have profound consequences. But I'd actually argue that if we want examples of gerontocracy, we have to look beyond our politicians at the age of the voters, which is as old or sometimes older than the age of politicians on average. And even more important, at who holds wealth in all of its forms, which could include jobs and housing. And those are, again, glaring examples of how older people in America have a lot more than what some might think of as their fair share.
0: I mean, I can't help but wonder, like, what are the conditions that actually function to turn an aging population into a gerontocratic one? Like, what exactly is it that happened, whether demographically, politically, or institutionally, to produce some of these particular outcomes?
1: Yeah, it's a great question. You know, fundamental is just the extension of our lives. And that has to happen for gerontocracy to really take hold. Of course, for most of human history, there were old people, old men in power, but they were always term limited by death, and most of them died young, not old. And so we had a kind of natural control over how long people could rule. Of course, there were always old people and super agers go all the way back. I think in America, if we're talking about politicians, what's essential is that we have very few contested races in elections, and we also have incumbency advantages. And so if you get elected once, even young, you can stay indefinitely, and our politicians are doing so. When it comes to judges, our Constitution itself gives them life tenure. And so they have absolutely no requirement to leave, and no one can make them.

0: I know that we've just kind of mentioned him earlier, but just to return for a moment, given how contemporary the example is, I mean, Senator Mitch McConnell is 84 years old. He's been in the Senate for more than four decades.
1: Well, after a three-month absence, Mitch McConnell was wheeled back into the Senate chamber.
2: I wasn't sure how many of you would be here today. But I'm glad to see you. Time to get back to work. Finish the job for this Congress.
0: But I guess the question that is top of mind, I think, for those that are watching these videos of his reintroduction into Congress are, you know, what exactly is supposed to happen when an elected official becomes seriously ill or potentially incapacitated or, you know, no longer appears capable of performing the duties of office, but does not resign?
3: You know, we have an amendment to deal with the prospect of an infirm president. And of course, that's on top of the fact of an earlier amendment, which limited the president to two terms. And so what's astounding is that we've never done anything for the rest of the political class. Of course, we now have two successive presidents who were elected in the first place as very old men. But at least we knew that they were term limited, and we had something to do if it turned out that they couldn't serve. And, you know, there was a lot of discussion about that, especially in Donald Trump's first term, when some people felt that maybe some folks around him ought to, like, maybe trigger that amendment for what happens when the president is sick. When you look at Congress, and especially at the courts, there's no remedy for the cognitive decline of someone in those positions, and maybe we ought to create one. The most obvious thing would be age limits or term limits, but we could also have forms of capacity testing or ways of transferring power. If someone is sick, like Mitch McConnell, for a period that we, you know, think might be, you know, a few weeks or months, we could have a system of transferring his job to someone else, just like the constitutional amendment was passed to transfer the duties of the president to the vice president. And that's happened when presidents have undergone, like, you know, their colonoscopies, and they formally transfer president while they're under to the vice president.
0: These images, whether we're talking about Donald Trump, kind of, you know, falling asleep during meetings at the White House.
4: Secretary Rubio, have you been at more than one meeting where President Trump has fallen asleep?
5: That's false. That's false. I've never seen him fall asleep. On the contrary, the guy doesn't sleep, which is a big problem because he calls me at 2 a.m.
0: Joe Biden's now famous disastrous debate performance in 2024.
6: With the COVID, excuse me, with dealing with everything we have to do with, look, if we finally beat Medicare.
0: Whether it's images of Dianne Feinstein being led through the Capitol in a wheelchair, or now McConnell, who we've talked about a couple of times. So these are images that kind of find virality online and in some sense become the public's evidence of the problem that we're here to discuss. Why is it, you think, that this body of evidence, as it were, has not yet inspired more change or even urgency on this question?
3: Well, you know, the fact is that a vast majority of Americans support some remedy. And age limits in particular are very popular. They poll very well. But we do have a situation where it seems as if, first of all, the very folks who would take action are the old politicians, if they wanted to be responsive to the American people. But even if they did, they would have to aim for a constitutional amendment, because one of those councils of elders, the Supreme Court, has deemed it necessary to have a constitutional amendment to add to the credentials for political office, like the qualifications. And so it's not as if just a bare majority of the Congress people could pass a new law about that. They'd have to, like, propose an amendment, and it would have to be ratified by 3/4 of the states and so forth.
0: You have talked about this demographic transformation ongoing as the, quote, great aging, you know, the resulting gap between the age of the population and the age of its political leadership.

0: one that political science might refer to as a lack of descriptive representation.
1: Yes.
0: What are the inherent dangers of that gap, though? You know, I mean, particularly for a society that believes itself dynamic and innovative and future-minded, now confronting things like artificial intelligence and climate change, what are the material implications of having such an old political class?
2: Absolutely. So, I mean, descriptive representation just means that you have people like you representing you. And some people think it's a value in itself. And that's why we've talked a lot in our time about having, in particular, more African-Americans serving in Congress. And, you know, my only point would be it seems that there are a lot of young people who are alienated from the political system increasingly because they see that their rulers are old. But then there's a separate set of concerns, which would be about what we can predict a gerontocracy to kind of favor in policy terms. And there, the concern isn't that like the people aren't being represented as young, but that their priorities as young people in policy are being ignored. And maybe a great example could be concern about climate change, which relatively younger people always rank much higher as a priority than relatively older people on the very reasonable grounds that the older you are, and this is not just the politicians, but the voters, the less concerned you're going to be about long-term problems. National debt could be a similar issue. And so the argument against gerontocracy here is that it's the interests expressed by voters that if they're just, you know, not reflected in the political system that are being shortchanged. And, you know, maybe last and maybe most edgy, you alluded to this, we could worry that to the extent we have too much power vested in old people, whether as politicians or as voters, well, we are likely to have, you know, less kind of change, and we're going to have more nostalgic forms of desiring change rather than thinking about the medium or long-term future where we could try new things, including experiments that haven't been tried before.
0: I want to talk a little bit more about some of the broader implications related to this great aging. But first, the reporter Ested Hernan over at Vox, who we had on this show earlier this year, sat down recently with South Carolina Senator Jim Clyburn. Clyburn, for some of those listening, is a incredibly influential force within the Democratic Party, especially as it relates to Black America and kind of Black politics generally. Clyburn is 86 years of age and has been in Congress for three decades now. When asked about his use of LLMs like ChatGPT or Claude, the senator responded,
3: "Believe it or not, I didn't know what that was until about a week ago."
4: Which one?
3: ChatGPT or whatever it is.
4: You didn't know until a week ago. Wow, I mean, I'm jealous. You've got yourself in a bubble.
3: That may sound strange to you. I didn't know what that was.
0: And when asked how someone with such limited knowledge of such a broadly important issue could be expected to lead, he responded by pointing to his staff and saying, quote,
3: "I know how to legislate. I know how to build relationships. And I hire people to bring knowledge into the game that I can put to practice."
0: Like, I wonder, just given so much of what we're talking about today, do you understand that kind of arrangement to be a reasonable division of labor in government?
2: Well, not really. It's, of course, very legitimate to note the limits of your expertise and knowledge and rely on others. And, of course, a lot would turn on turning to the right experts. And that's a big problem to solve, because we often find that Congress people who have to turn to experts could turn to the wrong ones. And that's why there are lobbyists who are also telling them what to do. And sometimes they're taken very seriously. But where I think Clyburn might fall short is the idea that people like him don't have their own policy views that they're acting to effectuate, or, you know, they to the extent that they are, you know, going to outsiders, it shouldn't be on every issue. And they have to, in the end, understand at least themselves to some extent what the problems are

0: and not just think of themselves as like, you know, lawmakers who know how to solve any problems. And so it's not a very persuasive response to me. It really is, I think, another testament to being out of touch and probably a dodge in the face of being increasingly out of touch.
1: What I'm curious about as well is why this particular kind of question around age may not have necessarily proliferated into Canada or like across Europe in the same ways that it manifested in the United States. Today, the average age of UK, German, and French Parliament, I believe, is around mid to late 40s, while the average age of the Canadian House of Commons is in its early 50s. Why is there such a disparity when compared to a body like the US Senate, for example, or even Congress generally? In the US Senate, I mean, the average age is closer to 66 years old.
0: Well, in fairness, the Senate is literally named after old men. But, you know, that's a little flippant because the real answer has to do with the way that Americans have chosen to organize elections and really their political life in general. So I mentioned that maybe not just the great aging, which is happening in Canada too and Western Europe, isn't the sole culprit. It's just a kind of background condition. And what's really making it bad for the you know, election of politicians is how many uncontested races there are. Maybe above all, the incumbency advantages that basically mean that in the United States, very differently than in other countries, if you win once, you're enormously more likely to win again and again. Last, I would note that there's only private campaign finance in the United States, and the studies show that that's also gerontocratic. So you have older people of means, in effect, buying the seats over and over for older politicians, which is constrained much better in other countries where there are more public forms of campaign finance.
1: I guess this kind of gets into another phenomenon that you've referred to and you kind of hinted to earlier, which is the gerontocracy of the electorate, right? And
0: yes,
1: the fact that older Americans vote more consistently, are disproportionately represented among political donors, and tend to receive a greater share of government benefits. In your work, you also cite all kinds of research showing that the median dollar donated to an American election comes from a 66-year-old. And in some primary elections, the median voter is actually considerably older. You've also written about the rise of a so-called gray lobby. And I guess to that end, can you talk to me about an organization like the AARP and how important they have been in translating some of this kind of demographic weight of older Americans into political power?
0: Well, the AARP there's no other organizations like it, not just in America, but in world history. And where younger people who are, you know, still the majority of the population under 50 have no age-related advocacy group, whereas the AARP for those over 50 in this country boasts, like by some measures, the biggest membership and the best funding for its lobbying arm.
1: That was part of my conversation with Samuel Moyne. He's a professor at Yale University and the author of several books, including Gerontocracy in America. If you want to listen to the full episode, you can find Frontburner wherever you get your podcasts or on YouTube. I'm Matthew Amhan. Thanks so much for listening.
2: This is CBC News. From CBC Toronto, it is 5:30. Good morning, I'm Jill Dempsey. It is 8 degrees. You can expect a high of 20 today with sunshine and a moderate UV index. A subway from Toronto to the heart of Mississauga, that's what one mayoral candidate is pitching as Ontario municipal elections inch closer. And as the CBC's Karina Zapata reports, the former mayor and current mayoral hopeful wants other levels of government to buy in.
3: Bonnie Crombie wants to extend Toronto's Line 2 Bloor Danforth, which ends at Kipling Station, all the way to downtown Mississauga.
4: Vaughan already has subway stops, and they're being planned for Markham, for Richmond Hill.
3: Crombie says if elected, she'll launch a feasibility study looking at routes, station locations, and costs.
4: I would hope that the provincial and the federal government would cover it.

0: Maddie Simiatiki is a planning professor at the University of Toronto.
1: Right now, we have no idea if this project is technically feasible, how much it would cost, and what the ridership or benefits would be. So really, this is a long way off from becoming a reality.
0: CBC News reached out to incumbent Carolyn Parrish, but we didn't hear back by our deadline. As for candidate Alvin Tedjo,
2: I'm a little disappointed that it's taken this long. We're talking about building an entire grid, an entire network of rapid transit around the city of Mississauga and through it.
0: And candidate Deepika Dumurla,
3: the province is electrifying the Lakeshore GO line, and I would like to add more stops in Mississauga.
0: There are 10 others running for mayor. That list can be found on the city's website. Karina Zapata, CBC News, Mississauga.
4: Diesel prices are some of the highest prices ever, and a proposal from the U.S. president could make them worse. Donald Trump says he supports banning diesel exports. As Peter Cowan tells us, that could have an impact here.
5: Donald Trump is a president under pressure to lower fuel prices ahead of U.S. midterm elections. If he follows through, a ban would prevent U.S. refineries from shipping diesel out of the country. The Canadian Fuels Association says every year Canada imports 700 million liters of diesel, much of that from the U.S. But Carole Montoy with the association says replacing that won't be hard.
6: We export almost two times more than we import. So Canada could get by without U.S. exports.
5: But it would cost us. Demand for Canadian diesel would rise, and with it, the price. It would hurt farmers who are in their busy harvest season. And Joe Calnan with the Canadian Global Affairs Institute says it could drive up the price of heating oil, which is also a diesel product.
7: You could have huge impacts for the cost of home heating oil.
5: It's not clear if the U.S. ban will ever happen. The White House has told some American journalists it's not going ahead. Peter Cowan, CBC News, St. John's.
4: Today is the final day of Chinese President Xi Jinping's state visit to Washington. Xi says that the discussions with U.S. President Donald Trump have been productive. The two leaders discussed AI and tech issues.
8: President Trump and I had sincere and in-depth exchanges and reached common understanding on many issues. This has added new substance to the constructive China-U.S. relationship of strategic stability and provided new strategic guidance for our relations.
4: Xi Jinping and Donald Trump are expected to have tea at the White House later today before visiting the National Archives on the final day of the state visit. Nepal's prime minister says the catastrophic flooding and mudslides in late August were not just a local tragedy, but a warning to the world. Addressing the UN General Assembly in New York, Balendra Shah proposed what he called a Himalayan climate resilience mechanism, led by Nepal, India, and China, to strengthen early warning systems. He says the Himalayas are being destabilized by climate change.
9: Climate justice cannot remain a beautiful phrase in United Nations document. People of our country be allowed to build their future instead of constantly rebuilding their past. Excellencies, the Hindu Kush Himalaya is home to nearly 2 billion people. These mountains provide water, ecosystem, agriculture, and livelihood to population far beyond Nepal. The Himalayas are not peripheral to the planet. They are part of planet's life support system.
4: At least 1,400 people died from the devastating flash floods in Nepal in late August. Right now in Toronto, we have clear skies. It's 8 degrees. The sun will shine today with a high of 20 and a moderate UV index. Clear skies tonight, a low of 10. Saturday, sunshine and a high expected of 21 degrees. And Sunday, sunshine and 23. It is 8 degrees right now in the city. 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
10: Good morning. I'm Saroja Coelho. Thanks for joining us here on CBC Radio 1. Coming up next from the BBC, this is The Interview.
11: Hello, I'm Jewel Kiyungi, and this is The Interview from the BBC World Service. 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
15: These companies don't care what governments do.
16: This is a war. The first thing that we want is the war to end.
11: For this episode, I speak to Fally Ipupa, one of Africa's biggest music stars. His music has brought Congolese rumba to audiences around the world, earning him the Democratic Republic of Congo's highest honor, a knighthood in the national order.

0: of the Leopard. Fali recognizes that his global success gives him a platform to speak about what is happening at home, where conflict in the east of the country has fueled one of the world's worst displacement crises. For Fali, representing the DR Congo goes beyond music. He tells me how he has tried to turn his success into practical help for people caught up in the conflict.
1: Sad, you know, if I can say the sad. That's why I created my foundation, you know. I have foundation for this situation since 2013 for talking about this thing. This deep. I do the songs, I go to the Goma to give ambulance, you know. I think one of the ambulance they have in the hospital come from me. I go to visit Dr. Mukwege to show the women rap, women. I do many things in this coin là. And the last thing I do, it was maybe 1 year ago. Mm-hmm. We bought school for the refugee.
0: Okay.
1: You know? But unfortunately, maybe I think they. Ben, ils ont cassé l'école à cause de ces conflits actuels.
2: The school, in the conflict.
1: Yeah, in the conflict.
2: Yeah.
1: So it's very sad. We're supposed to see, not just in Congo, we're supposed to have peace everywhere in the world, everywhere in Africa. Mm. Every kid need to go to the school, have health in the hospital, food, security. I think for me it's very important. We don't speak. Now everybody know the situation of Congo, but we have many people in the world. We have war, you know, crazy thing. I think to be human. I think we need peace. We need peace, harmonized everywhere in the world and everywhere in Africa.
2: Mm.
1: Yeah.
0: Welcome to the interview from the BBC World Service with Fali Ipupa.
2: Well, thank you very much, Fali, for making time to come and speak to us. We'll get right started. Now, you've played two consecutive sold-out concerts at the Stade de France in front of tens of thousands of people. After 20 years on stages like that, what do you think keeps making people come back to watch you?
1: Whew, nice question. I think because even today, something to give. I have I received the new songs. Maybe because they like every time they see me on stage, I'm not just come to play with people, but I give 100% to my energy.
2: Mm.
1: They like how I perform. My performance, they like my music, and maybe because I'm great.
2: Okay, I like that.
1: I say maybe.
2: Maybe?
1: Yes.
2: Okay, well, if the crowd is anything to go by, then it means that you are doing something right. Yeah. So I want us to talk about the boy that grew up in the musical streets of Bandal in the capital, Kinshasa. And now you have been honored by the state as a Knight of the National Order of the Leopard. That was by President Felix Tshisekedi. When you received that honor, did you think about that boy who grew up in Bandal?
1: Yes, even when I do Stade de France, I think about this girl, this kid of Bandal. Even when I received this decoration, would you say in French? I think for this kid from Bandal, because I say, wow, I work too much.
2: Mm-hmm.
1: Thanks this kid to give this all energy to this big man, for this big man.
2: Mm-hmm.
1: Yeah.
2: And I imagine that there's a lot of work, as you've said, that you put in to be where you are. I want us to talk about your childhood growing up. You had this dream to be a global musician, which you have. Maybe you could paint to us a picture. How was life like then when you had only a dream and you could sing and dance? How did you start?
1: I start like every Congolese, young Congolese from...

0: my love. That's why every time since today, when I go to the stage, I realize many things. Mm. Show awards, I win. I do 2 times stadium in France, but I'm gonna do 2 times O2 Arena in London.
1: Oh, okay.
0: I'm in Nairobi. I have always pleasure to be on stage because I love music.
1: Mm-hmm. Now, you built this sound you call Tokos. I think, yes. I hope I pronounce it right.
0: Tokos, yeah.
1: Tokos.
0: Yeah, yeah.
1: And that is your own blend of Congolese music as well as global urban music. What did you have to let go of musically or culturally? What did you have to sacrifice in order to be able to create this sound? Talk to us about the Tokos sound. What were you having in mind?
0: Decided? Okay. I was, because I grew up in Kinshasa, mm-hmm. and I go to the Paris when I was, I used to be a little bit, you know, like 20, mm-hmm. 19, 20. Mm-hmm. So I have both culture, you know, Congolese culture and Rumba music. Mm-hmm. That's why when I imagine Tokos music, I bring Congolese guitar, mm-hmm. Lingala, Congolese dance, Congolese music, mm-hmm. and pop music, urban, you know, international music. I mix this music. Mm-hmm. You can, when you're listening my album, like, because I released two album, Congolese Rumba, mm-hmm. traditional music, and Tokos music. When I do Congo Tokos music, I mix some little English, mm-hmm. little French, but always Congolese guitar.
1: Okay.
0: That is my...
1: The signature.
0: My vision of my music, mm-hmm. yes.
1: Mm-hmm. And I want us to talk about that new album that you have. Mm. Some people have called it a cake that has something for everyone. And you've just mentioned it, there are songs where you've sung in Swahili,
0: yes.
1: there are songs where you've sung in English,
0: yes.
1: in Portuguese. Yes. So is this something that you had in mind when you were creating this album? Or is this something that just came up and you're like, oh, okay, this is the direction?
0: This is my vision of music, you know, because I travel everywhere in the world, mm-hmm. so I bring some thing everywhere I go, you know. Mm-hmm. I never speak Swahili when I grew up in Kinshasa, so just Lingala, mm-hmm. it'll be French. But I do Afsana, you can listen Afsana. It's come from Fali, but I sing Swahili in English. That is my vision of my music. You know, I'm like a globetrotter. You know, when I travel everywhere in the world, I can bring everything and mix mm-hmm. on my music.
1: Mm-hmm. And did you find any challenges in trying to bring this vision to life with all these different people?
0: Yes, of course. I remember when I released my first song, global songs, like mm-hmm. the name of the song is Sweet Life. Mm-hmm. You know, it was a... not Rumba,
1: yeah.
0: not hip-hop,
1: yeah.
0: you know, just good music. I sing in Lingala, French, and English. Mm-hmm. Some people, they're very purist, call the purist, mm-hmm. the very protector, Rumba protector, say, what this song it brings.
1: You're spoiling.
0: Yes, but today yeah. everybody yeah. do a little bit something, you know, yeah. and after 3 months, people go crazy with this song. You say, wow, mm-hmm. you listen to the new Fali song. Mm-hmm. I think musicians are supposed to take a risk. Mm-hmm. I'm challenger man. You
1: know. And you know, that Sweet Life song is one of my favorites.
0: Ah, cool.
1: And a lot of people say that it was just a different side of
0: yes.
1: Congo, right? Right? Instead of putting you in a specific line and say,
0: yeah.
1: Fali can only do this,
0: yeah,
1: Fali
0: yeah,
1: should
0: yeah.
1: only do this, yeah. then you explored.
0: Yes.
1: Right. So I just want to talk to you, to find out from you as a person, when you're Fali Ipupa, everyone wants something from you. Someone wants a photo, someone wants an autograph, someone wants an interview. Where do you get to just be Fali?
0: To just be Fali?
1: Yeah.
0: Because I think it's natural.
1: Mm-hmm.
0: You know, you can change. And you know, celebrity can change people, mm-hmm. Money, all those crazy things. But for me, one thing is very big important. You're supposed to be

0: natural. And in French, I say, être musicien ou être célèbre ne fait pas de nous des supermen. Mm-hmm. On fait juste un métier qui est cool, mais we human. Don't be like you don't human because you are celebrity. No.
1: Yeah.
0: I said to be celebrity or artist who may be rich man, don't make you like you are Superman, like you fly.
1: You're above everyone.
0: Just be, no, in French we say la tête sur les épaules.
1: Down to earth.
0: Respect people, be cool. Yeah, sometimes you can naturally, you can be mad and sad and angry, but be a natural person, you know. Everybody's gonna die one day, you know. That we saw that long times ago when American people come in Africa, you know. You want be the people to see them like a Superman, like that. But I think for me, it's not important. I'm cool.
1: So you said you're cool. So what do you do? What do you like to do when you're not singing or when you're not practicing?
0: We hang up with my friends, with my family, play football, we're watching movies, series. You'd say series. TV show. I don't like TV show.
1: Oh, okay.
0: Because TV show is like a TV show. Series, yes.
1: Series, you like series.
0: And gym.
1: Oh, okay.
0: Yes.
1: Which football team do you support?
0: Real Madrid.
1: Oh, okay.
0: Congolese team, festival, national team.
1: Yes.
0: And Real Madrid.
1: And they did very well at the World Cup.
0: Yeah.
1: Were you cheering for them? Were you...
0: Go crazy.
1: Okay.
0: Very proud.
1: Mm-hmm. Well, do you want to say something about that? What was it like to see your team playing at the World Cup after 54 years of not playing?
0: It was very crazy because I never saw my team in the World Cup since I'm born. It was my first time. So we don't sleep. When the Congo play night, we don't sleep because we're waiting for the game. So we, all Congolese are very proud, you know.
2: You're listening to The Interview from the BBC World Service with me, Jewel Kiryungi. So when you sit across someone like Fally Ipupa, there's that initial moment where you're very conscious that you're sitting with this huge African music star. But when I sat down and finally started the interview, I was immediately struck by how relaxed and composed he is. He was very engaging. We were able to get into a real conversation there. And it genuinely felt like just two normal people having a conversation. It didn't feel like an interview. In fact, I even lost track of time because time went just by very fast. Okay, let's return to my conversation with Fally Ipupa.
1: So I just want us to talk a bit more about home. And this is on the eastern side of your country, Eastern DR Congo, which has seen a lot of conflict. A lot of people have been displaced. And you carry Congo's name to the world stage, right? So how is that for you when you have to balance on one side the joy that you're giving people out there, people are celebrating you, but on the other hand, you know what's going back home, you know that some of your people are suffering. How is that like for you? And do you think that that is a role that we should see more African musicians playing?
0: Not just African musicians, everybody, even journalists, even president, of course, even footballer player, even promoter. Everybody need. No, I don't say is our work. You know what I'm saying? It's not our work. Not our obligation, but we need
1: to do it
0: for you know, for those people who are suffering. We don't have food, santé, security. We need to do it. Not just musician. All musicians sing about this situation. Oh, there since 10 years, all musicians sing, but we need everybody supposed to say. To talk more
1: loudly,
0: about the situation.
1: Okay.
0: Not just for Congo.
1: Yeah.
0: I'm from Congo. We're supposed to talk for this situation in Congo, but all Africa. Mm-hmm. Yeah. It's important.
1: And in your work, because you have mentioned that you do some humanitarian work,

0: what opportunities do you feel exist in order to amplify or to add to these efforts that you are talking about? Is there something that you think needs to be done that is not yet done beyond the speaking about it? Is there something that you feel either the political leaders need to do or Africans themselves need to do? How do we make progress? How do we have some change, especially in some of the things that affect us?
1: You know, I'm not very specialist for this this situation, but if I can say something, is not my opinion is not just the good advice, but I think we're supposed to lean to cohabit, to live together and harmonize, you know? And it's not just leader responsibility. Of course, leader responsibility, African leader responsibility is big because it's political bring these crazy things. First of all, it's politics bring these crazy things. Because sometimes today, people can talk, people can be friends because of political. But to be like African men, not just African singer, we're supposed to love other African people who African, you know, aimer nous entre Africains.
0: Each other's.
1: Yes. If you love somebody, you don't go make something crazy to him.
0: Yeah. Because you're driven by that love at last. Now, when you look, because you are celebrating 20 years as a solo artist, and when you look forward at the next 20 years, and when you think about when someone sees you perform, you'll be performing in Nairobi tomorrow, what would you like them to remember about you?
1: He was one of the biggest artists from Africa.
0: Okay.
1: Yes, one of us. I don't say the big one of, because, you know, I'm the first African artist to do two-time Stade de France.
0: Yeah.
1: Two-time Stade de France. You know, I'm the first artist African to have one album number one in France. You know, I'm the first artist, Francophone artist, not just from Africa, no, even France, to do two times O2 Arena in London, you know. I'm one of artists who do 20 years of career, good career, you know. So that's why I say when the people are going to remember this name, just say, used to be one of the biggest artists, not just celebrity. I don't like celebrity. Celebrity like, you know, the people will like celebrity. I like to be artist first.
0: First.
1: Yes.
0: And that shows in some of the music that you've done, and you've talked about it. You've mentioned something that I'm curious about. You said that when you were younger, you used to go between DR Congo and France. And then now, years later, here you are topping the charts in France. Did that feel like a full circle moment? Did you feel like, oh, okay, this is where it started. I used to come here, and now I am dominating the charts here. How was that like for you? What went through your mind?
1: Crazy. No, I think is the dream of many African young kids to become big in your work. If you love something, you start young, you go step by step. That is most important. You're supposed to tell young generation to go step by step. If you go step by step, you're going to enjoy more, you're successful. Not just come, you do, you want to, you know. And friends, sometimes when, everybody give me ask me to give the advice for young generation, I say love more your work. If you are a musician, love music, and then you're gonna love celebrity life.
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0: and Dr. Ngozi Okonjo-Iweala, head of the World Trade Organization. Until the next time, bye for now.
1: BBC, BBC.
2: From the BBC, that was The Interview. I'm Saroja Coelho. CBC News is next.
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3: Good morning. You made it to the end of the week. It is Friday, September 25th. I'm Ramraj Srivendran. Coming up is World Report. Then after that, it's Ontario Morning. On the program today, a Midland woman thought she found a friend offering a lifeline out of a predatory HVAC contract. Instead, she says he walked away with over $17,000 of her money. So that CBC News investigation is coming up in the 6 o'clock hour. Also, is Canada prepared for a cyber attack by an AI agent? Well, technology expert Ritesh Kotek will help us answer that question following a government website security breach in Australia. We're also going to hear a little bit about one of those that happened right here at home in Prince Edward County. Let's take a look what's going on in our newsroom. Good morning, Cleo.
4: Good morning, Ramraj. Police spoke yesterday in Belleville and said a few things are certain. The shooting at the synagogue was a deliberate, hate-motivated crime. Thomas Dagg is going to bring us the latest from authorities. And you talked about this on the show yesterday, but it's important to reiterate. Opioid addiction among Ontarians 55 years of age and older, more than doubled over the last decade. Health experts say this outlines the need for the health industry to adapt to a changing need. We're going to bring you more on what that is. Those are just a couple of our stories this morning, Ramraj.
3: All right. Thanks so much for that. Let's take a look at the forecast as we head into the weekend. Good morning, Marco.
5: Good morning, Ramraj. There are high levels of forest fire warnings across parts of Haliburton County, Lennox and Addington County, Frontenac County, and Lanark County today. For the majority of our region, a frost warning is in effect this morning. And for our entire region, it's going to be sunny with fog patches dissipating this morning. For Barrie, it's going to be a high of 20. For Kingston, it's going to be a high of 21. And for Peterborough, also a high of 20. Ramraj.
3: All right. Thanks so much for that. Also on today's program, our part of the province has good taste. And that's thanks to a local chef who has been recognized for his cuisine by the internationally renowned Michelin Dining Guide. Not once, but twice. And he's going to talk to us a little bit about the two projects that he has, or two businesses that he has, that have received this recognition in different ways. That and more coming up on the program on the Friday edition of Ontario Morning. World Report is up next.
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9: Good morning, I'm John Northcott. Diesel prices in Canada are nearing record highs, and a proposed U.S. export ban could push costs even higher. U.S. President Donald Trump says he wants to keep American refined diesel at home. As Peter Cowan reports, Canadian consumers and businesses could face the fallout.
10: I've said, let's not send out the diesel. We make a lot of diesel.
11: Donald Trump is a president under pressure to lower fuel prices ahead of U.S. midterm elections. If he follows through, a ban would prevent U.S. refineries from shipping diesel out of the country. The Canadian Fuels Association says every year Canada imports 700 million liters of diesel, much of that from the U.S. But Carole Montoy with the association says replacing that won't be hard.
12: We export almost two times more than we import. So Canada could get by without U.S. exports very easily.
11: But it would cost us. Demand for Canadian diesel would rise, and with it, the price. Diesel is already averaging $2.66 a liter, close to a record high. Patrick Dehan from GasBuddy.com says it's hard to know how much worse this would make it.
13: It might be, you know, a few cents a liter. Or it could be more dramatic if there is a complete export ban for all countries.
11: It would hurt farmers who are in their busy harvest season. And Joe Calnan with the Canadian Global Affairs Institute says it could drive up

0: the price of heating oil, which is also a diesel product.
1: You could have huge impacts for the cost of home heating oil in the Maritimes.
2: That we are now facing a full-scale diesel price crisis.
0: Opposition leader Pierre Poilievre pressed the prime minister on this. Mark Carney says his government is working with refineries to increase supply. But it's not clear if the U.S. ban will ever happen. The White House has told some American journalists it's not going ahead. Peter Cowan, CBC News, St. John's.
3: Pledging to build a relationship focused on prosperity and security, U.S. President Donald Trump hosted Chinese President Xi Jinping for a lavish White House state dinner last night. While the event was streamed online and broadcast on Chinese television, U.S. networks pulled their shared cameras after the White House restricted CNN journalists from covering the arrival. As Nick Harper reports from Washington, the summit was big on pomp, but offered little in the way of circumstantial breakthroughs.
4: Thursday evening's highlight, a lavish White House state dinner. The U.S. and Chinese presidents exchanged warm words with an emphasis on shared values.
5: We represent different systems, but the ties between our people endure, and we've never gotten along better.
4: Speaking through an interpreter, President Xi Jinping urged his U.S. counterpart to help write a new chapter in U.S.-China relations.
6: President Trump and I had sincere and in-depth exchanges and reached common understanding on many issues. This has added new substance to the constructive China-U.S. relationship of strategic stability.
4: That collaboration extended to the menu, a main course of sea bass and bok choy, with the White House promising American ingredients with a subtle Chinese influence. The presidents were surrounded by the U.S.'s biggest business leaders, looking for sideline deals, including the CEOs of Meta, Amazon, Apple, Tesla and Nvidia. But some lawmakers on both sides of the aisle had demanded Trump exert pressure on Xi to stop buying oil from Iran and tell him to keep his hands off Taiwan.
5: We're all here today and tonight to honor you both and thank you very much for coming to America.
4: That pressure seemingly replaced with placating the Chinese leader to maintain stability in an uneasy relationship.
7: Ganbei.
6: Cheers.
4: Nick Harper for CBC News, Washington.
3: A French honor guard plays the pontifical hymn on the tarmac of Paris's Orly Airport. Pope Leo stands alongside French President Emmanuel Macron after arriving for a four-day visit to the country. The pontiff will lead a prayer service at Notre Dame Cathedral later today. Category 4 Hurricane Polo is battering southwestern Mexico, sending massive waves crashing into beach homes and dragging debris through the streets. Mexican authorities have deployed 15,000 security officers across the coast and are suspending schools and opening emergency shelters as intense rain threatens severe flooding and landslides. Justice Minister Sean Fraser is ordering a new appeal in a 30-year-old Saskatchewan murder case. Two Indigenous sisters were convicted of second-degree murder in 1994, but have maintained their innocence for decades. Following a five-year review, the Federal Justice Ministry concluded a miscarriage of justice likely occurred. Hannah Spray reports.
8: Odelia and Narissa Cusants from Kiksikus First Nation are serving life sentences. In 1994, a jury found them guilty of second-degree murder in the death of 70-year-old Anthony Joseph Dolph. A teenage cousin of theirs would plead guilty to stabbing Dolph. The sisters were also charged. Now in their 50s, they are still incarcerated, although they were granted conditional release for some time. But when they were arrested for Dolph's murder, they were 18 and 21. They were kept in RCMP cells for 5 days and repeatedly questioned. Officers then claimed the sisters had confessed. James Lockyer with Innocence Canada took on their case.
9: We've got new information about that period that we think compels an entire rethinking about the case and a complete rethinking about the reliability of their confessions. In essence, we're alleging that the confessions that were put before the court were false confessions.
8: D. Deanna Harris is a regional director with Saskatchewan Legal Aid. She says that often, when there's historical injustices, authorities can't do much.

0: other than apologize. But here, there's a chance to right a wrong.
1: They are still with us. They are still alive. And we can actually work to acknowledge that they had, that there was a miscarriage of justice in their case, and that can be remedied at this point in time. So it's very, I mean, for me, it's very exciting.
0: The case will now go back to the Saskatchewan Court of Appeal for hearing dates to be set. Hannah Spray, CBC News, Saskatoon.
2: Canadian astronaut Josh Kutrick and his three teammates, or crewmates, I should say, are in pre-launch quarantine in Houston ahead of a six-month mission to the International Space Station. The crew travels to Florida tomorrow before a scheduled blastoff next Thursday, October 1st. Karen Pauls reports.
3: It's a pretty exciting week for us.
4: Canadian astronaut Josh Kutrick speaking from a quarantine facility in Houston. He and his three crewmates are in the final stages of preparation for an October 1st launch date.
3: There's millions and millions of parts that have to work together, both technically on the rocket, but also the science teams, the systems teams.
4: Kutrick is just the fourth Canadian astronaut to go on a long-duration mission aboard the International Space Station and the first to go to space as part of NASA's Commercial Crew Program. It partners with companies like SpaceX to transport astronauts to the space station. But there have been glitches. NASA and SpaceX had to delay this launch nearly a month after detecting an oxidizer leak in the rocket's propulsion system.
3: The crewmates and myself included have nothing but absolute confidence in SpaceX, and we look forward to flying on it.
4: Washington has accelerated the pace of NASA missions through an agency-wide realignment. U.S. President Donald Trump wants to be the first to establish a moon base and develop nuclear space capabilities. Last month, he was in Houston to announce the creation of a space academy.
5: It'll attract, train, and graduate the very best of our nation.
4: Kutrick says this mission will also help prepare for the next step.
3: Deep space missions to the moon.
4: And beyond. Karen Pauls, CBC News, Winnipeg.
2: And finally.
6: Tumble out of bed and I stumble to the kitchen for myself.
2: Pour yourself a cup of ambition. Today is officially Dolly Parton Day. Cities across North America are marking September 25th, 925, to honor the late country music legend and her iconic hit song.
6: Working 9 to 5, what a way to make a living.
2: California and municipalities nationwide declared a date to celebrate Parton's life, music, and her Imagination Library charity, which has gifted over 300 million books to young children. From pink-lit city halls to book drives, fans are honoring the beloved star the best way they know how, with rhinestones, literacy, and a whole lot of heart. And perhaps today the tide will turn and it's all gonna roll your way. And that is the latest news. I'm John Northcott. This is CBC News.
6: They let you dream just to watch them shatter. You're just a step on the boss man's ladder, but you got dreams he'll never take away.
7: Thanks so much, John. I'm Ramraj Srivendra, and this is the Friday edition of Ontario Morning. Coming up, new data shows that rental prices in Barrie are among the highest in Canada, according to one rental website. So we're going to talk to a housing settlement organization, or rather revisit my conversation with one, about what are they seeing come through their doors in terms of need for support in dealing with the housing crisis. Also, a Midland woman thought she found a friend offering a lifeline out of a predatory HVAC contract. Instead, she says he walked away, with $17,000 of her money. Now, the CBC News investigation is coming up later this hour. Let's take a look at what's happening in our newsroom. Good morning, Khalil.
8: Good morning, Ramraj. Two people are dead following collisions yesterday in eastern Ontario. One person died in a crash on Highway 28 near Denby. Then shortly afterwards, a 24-year-old motorcyclist died in hospital after crashing with a transport truck. And Lorenda Redicop looks at the province not disclosing how much it cost to cancel the $100 million contract with Starlink. Numbers for last year's spending from the provincial government were released, but this cost seems to be top secret. Those are just a couple of our top stories this morning.
7: Okay, thanks so much for that. Let's take a look at the forecast. How does it look, Marco?
9: Well, Ramraj, there are high levels of forest fire warnings across parts of Halliburton County, Lennox and Addington County, Frontenac County, and Lanark.

0: our county. For the majority of our region, a frost warning is in effect this morning. And for our entire region, it's going to be sunny with fog patches dissipating this morning. For Goderich and Huron County, a high of 20. For Saugeen Shores, Bruce Peninsula, Bruce County, Gray County, and Dufferin County, highs in the high teens. For Barrie, Collingwood, Orillia, Bracebridge, Gravenhurst, Huntsville, Parry Sound, Bayfield Inlet, South River, Berks Falls, Peterborough, Lindsay, the southern Kawartha Lakes, Fenlon Falls, the northern Kawartha Lakes, Halliburton, Minden Hills, and Halliburton County, a high of 20. For Deep River and Algonquin Park area, a high of 20 with wind chill minus 4 this morning. For Kingston, Northumberland County, Quinte West, Prince Edward County, South Frontenac, Bancroft, and Hastings Highlands, a high of 21. For Perth, Lanark County, Westport, Gananoque, Brockville, and Cornwall, highs in the low 20s. And finally, for Barry's Bay, Renfrew, and Ottawa Valley, a high of 21. Rumraj.
1: All right, thanks so much for that. The time right now is 6:12. New data from rental platform Zumper shows that the site's listed prices in Barrie are rising, even as rents are falling almost everywhere else. Now, the median rent for a one-bedroom unit in Barrie on the platform climbed by more than 6%, the highest percentage in Canada between July and August. And at just under $1,900, Barrie's prices were the seventh highest in Canada on that site. Empower Simcoe is one of the several organizations offering housing supports for folks facing affordability challenges in the area. I spoke to their CEO earlier, Claudine Cousins.
2: Good morning, Ramraj.
1: Okay, so you heard the rental platform, what they reported there. Is that reflected in what you're seeing when people are coming through your doors?
2: It absolutely is. It's not surprising for Barrie, given that we continue to be that single-family home community and demand problem here in Barrie.
1: You cut out briefly there, but I just want to keep going here. How have the pressures translated into requests for support? What are people asking you for support in?
2: We're seeing families asking us for support in staying in their homes, right? So one of the things that we know is that if we can keep people in their homes, then the battle is half won, right? So we're getting people asking us for subsidies, of course, right? So the county funds us to provide subsidies for individuals to bridge the gap between the cost of the housing that they're trying to get into and the amount that they have. So a lot of the individuals are funded through ODSP or OW, and the cost of the housing, as you mentioned, is quite high. The landlords who are able to increase those costs are looking for individuals who are at a lower rate of income. So the individuals are looking for subsidies, and what we are doing is trying to bridge that gap by working to provide that subsidy.
1: And how are you able to do that? I mean, what has demand looked like, the need for help compared to what you're able to offer?
2: Well, I can tell you that in Q1 alone, we've received over 1,300 calls to our centralized housing number for support in housing. And we've been only able to place 59 families through the housing program. So we know that there is definitely a need for that. We have a program called the Landlord Partnership Program that is an incentive program that allows landlords to receive a subsidy for average payment for housing for individuals to come into their space. And we've been able to spend the maximum amount for that program, which is $160,000 that program allows. And that's already been utilized for the full year. So we know that individuals are looking for the supports, but the amount that we have for that program has already been used. We are only able to provide 59 individuals into that use for that program. So the demand is outstripping the supply that's available for that program. So we see that the need is there, but the amount that we have available to provide individuals looking for service is not there.
1: So where does that leave you as an organization if people are still calling, coming through doors?
2: Well, it leaves us with, talking to all three levels of government, of course. We know that this issue is not a single, government approach.

0: We require all three governments to help build affordable housing. We need all three levels of government to help reduce red tape, remove all of the barriers to building affordable housing. It's not about building condos or apartments. It's about building intentional, deep level affordable housing, removing some of the barriers around the fees for the developers to build affordable housing, so individuals who are trying to get into the market can get into the market. It's about the three levels of government working together to make available land available to developers so that they can offer affordable housing to individuals. It's about borrowing costs being lower for developers. It's about zoning being available to the developers so that they can build on land that makes sense for affordable housing. It's about fast tracking the development for permits. It's all of those things, you know, and it's also about allowing some of those modular and prefab housing to be built. So it's all those things to be allowed within our communities, which is mostly single family homes.
1: Okay, so just spell it out for me. You know, the demand is outpacing what you're able to offer. And so what happens when people can't get the support they need from you or from other organizations? Like, what are they left with and what happens to them?
0: Then what happens is their family breaks down. So what happens is we have families who have, for example, children, and children gets apprehended by Children's Aid, and they end up in situations where we are looking to other partners in the community to wrap services around them. So what we are trying to do is really think about how we are working at the front end of the service. So it's about prevention. How do we keep individuals within their homes? How do we offer services that allow them to maintain the housing they have? So we're trying to work at the front end of the housing crisis to make sure that if someone's in their house, how do we offer them things such as the electrical support program so that if they have a bill to pay, they can stay in their home and not be at risk of losing their home? How do we help them to bridge the gap between a bill that they have to pay or paying 2 months rent within their home, or so that they don't lose their housing? So for us, it's really about the prevention piece of it. Yeah. And staying within their homes, or encouraging landlords to let individuals who they don't normally want to let into their homes, into their rental property, by encouraging them through subsidies.
1: Before I let you go, I mean, for folks who are listening right now, who are in this boat, right? You know, dealing with the rising costs and struggling with it. What's your advice to them who are feeling these pressures?
0: Well, for those who are feeling pressures, it's, you know, reach out to us. We can work with, we do have contacts with a number of private landlords within Simcoe County, within Barrie. It's not just about apartments being built or affordable housing being built. We do have a number of housing lists that we have with landlords who have houses and spaces within their own private homes that we have relationships and that we've built. So, you know, reach out to us and we will work with them individually to find housing with those landlords who have built relationships with us so that we can find housing for them. And we will wrap other services around them in order for them to find housing. And remember that housing is the basic need. And then once they have housing, then we can work on other things that they might need, such as employment mm-hmm. and mental health.
1: Okay, Claudine, I really appreciate this conversation. Thanks for making time for us.
0: Thank you very much.
1: That was my earlier conversation with Claudine Cousins, the CEO of Empower Simcoe. Now, the Cultivate Festival kicks off in Port Hope tonight. A wide range of artists will be performing, including Tara Lightfoot, Pioneer, and this next artist. Here is Peterborough's Kale Crow with Outshine.

0: That is Peterborough musician Cale Crowe with Outshine. You're listening to Ontario Morning here on CBC Radio 1. I'm Ramraj Sharvendra, and the time is coming up to 6:25, and that means it's time for the Business Digest. So here is Megan Reed.
1: Good morning. PowerCo Canada is delaying its EV battery gigafactory in St. Thomas, Ontario by 2 years. The Volkswagen subsidiary is now set to open in 2029. PowerCo confirmed the delay on the same day it announced Canadian construction firm Ellis Don will be the general contractor for the site. When the project was initially announced 3 years ago, it was supposed to open next year. PowerCo says that the later start will allow the plant to accommodate next-generation technology and give the company room to scale production as demand shifts. Well, score one for the little people. Canada's Competition Bureau has reached an agreement with Empire, Sobeys' parent company, which also owns Farm Boy, FreshCo, IGA, Safeway, and others, to limit or stop using property controls after the government agency found the practice to be anti-competitive. Property controls are clauses written into contracts that prevent rival grocery stores from opening nearby or ban certain products from being sold at Pet, Dollar, or other retailers within a specified area. Keldon Bester, the executive director at the Canadian Anti-Monopoly Project, sees this as a step in the right direction.
2: It is absolutely a win for consumers because it's opened up potentially very valuable real estate that would have been limited not just only for grocery stores, but other specialty food retailers that now can operate their

0: areas. It's also a win for someone who wants to open a grocery store, someone who wants to open a butcher shop or a cheese shop. Now they have in their back pocket, if they encounter one of these lease terms, they actually know that they are unenforceable.
1: Bester says because of the current food affordability crisis, we need to level the playing field now. And to do that, we need to peel back the restrictive layers that prevent competition, variety, and choice. Turning to technology, San Francisco startup Pit Pro Automation has installed its first automatic tire changing system at a Cal Tire store in Calgary, a first in North America. The two robots can swap a full set of tires in under 15 minutes. The move also represents a first for the tech company, as it's moving from a pilot stage into real-life production. Pit Pro is hoping that the tech will help manage seasonal demand while reducing the physical burden on tire technicians. And finally, yes, Taylor Swift may have dropped four new songs overnight, but did you hear that Wendy's, the burger chain, has released an entire emo album this week? Dubbed Songs to Listen to in Wendy's Parking Lot, it's a soundtrack made by real musicians, not generated by AI, and produced by Matt Squire, who's worked with bands like Panic at the Disco, Simple Plan, and Sum 41. Titles include Salt in the Wound, My Frosty's Funeral, and this banger, She Said She Didn't Want Fries.

0: This isn't Wendy's first foray into the world of music. 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
1: Oh my, We Beefing. That's a great name for a burger track. Now, if you'd like to listen to that column again, maybe get some more Wendy's music in the mix, you can go to the CBC Listen app and look for Biz Digest. But you can also find the latest in business news as it comes out. 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

0: All right, about a minute away from the regional news. Then after that, we'll look ahead at what's coming up on World Report. John Northcott will join us in studio, and then we'll follow the world of sports heading into the weekend. After that, CBC Investigates has a new story out. You can find it online, but we are going to get the breakdown from one of the journalists behind it. So a Midland woman thought she found a friend offering a lifeline out of a predatory HVAC contract. Instead, she says that he ended up walking away with over $17,000 of her money. So we're going to get into that investigation coming up in the next half hour. Also on the program, Canada is prepared for a cyber attack by an AI agent. We saw some of those attacks happen in Prince Edward County, but there's a bigger one that happened in Australia. So Ritesh Kotak, technology expert, is going to help answer the questions following government website breach in Australia around health information and what kind of infrastructure exists to protect us and what more needs to be done. News is next.
1: This is CBC News. Here's the regional news at 6:30. Right now we have a partly cloudy sky, 5 degrees in Kingston and Barrie. And in Peterborough, it is foggy and we're at the freezing mark. Good morning, I'm Khalil Hassanali. Police say the evidence is clear. The attack on a synagogue in Belleville on Sunday was a deliberate, hate-motivated crime. The gunman was fatally wounded in a shootout with officers outside the synagogue. Thomas Dagg has more.
2: This was a hate-motivated crime.
3: Belleville Police Chief Murray Rod announcing what many had suspected. Sunday's gunfight near a synagogue was intended as an attack on Jewish worshippers. A rampage planned by a heavily armed lone gunman, stopped in his tracks by an officer posted outside.
2: The suspect had the means, the motive, and the mechanisms to cause a mass casualty.
3: Rod says the shooter, former soldier Sean Ward, came equipped with multiple weapons and ammunition, plus gasoline and combustible material. At a news conference, police shared a 15-second video that they say highlights the gunman's motive. The police chief says the attacker can be heard shouting at the officer, "You're going to die for the Jews." Investigators say they've seized electronic devices, but aren't revealing what more they've learned about Ward's radicalization. Police say the gunman initially drove by the synagogue and then returned to ambush the officer. Thomas Dagg.

0: Ag, CBC News, Toronto.
1: Two people are dead after a pair of crashes in rural eastern Ontario yesterday. OPP were called to the first crash on Highway 28 near the town of Denby around 5:20 p.m. One person was pronounced dead at the scene. And then less than an hour later, a 24-year-old motorcyclist from Cornwall collided with a transport truck just a little further north. The motorcyclist was pronounced dead in hospital. More story we brought you yesterday on Ontario Morning. New research shows opioid addiction among Ontarians 55 years of age and older has more than doubled over the past decade. The findings highlight the urgency for health and social service systems to prepare now for an older population with opioid use disorders that may keep growing. The research was conducted by the Ontario Drug Policy Research Network. Tara Gomes is the director of the network. She says there's a number of factors that may be contributing to the numbers, including the increased use of medication among older populations and how the population has aged over time through this ongoing issue.
2: I think we're entering a time now where several decades ago, where, you know, when we were talking about OxyContin and we were talking about the emergence of fentanyl in the illicit drug supply and all of these different factors that were driving rising rates of opioid use disorder in younger people, we are now seeing that population age over the last few decades. They're reaching their 50s and 60s now.
1: Gomes says the findings are a wake-up call to start a larger conversation about how older adults and those struggling with substance use. The government won't say how much it costs to cancel a $100 million deal with Starlink, an internet service owned by SpaceX. The questions came up as the province released details on its spending for last year. That's one detail, though, that still seems to be secret. Queen's Park reporter Lorenda Brodacop has more.
3: It was during last year's election campaign that Premier Doug Ford said he'd cancel the $100 million Starlink deal to provide internet service for northern and rural areas. At the time, the company's owner, Elon Musk, was a close ally of Donald Trump.
4: This is principle. You know, he's part of the Trump team that wants to destroy families' incomes, destroy businesses.
3: On Thursday, a reporter asked what it costs to get out of the deal. Kinga Surma is president of the Treasury Board.
5: The decision remained with the taxpayer. That was a big component of our election, and the people voted to cancel the contract.
3: The reporter's response?
6: I don't recall the taxpayer saying they didn't want to know how much you spent.
5: I understand. I would just direct that to the Minister of Infrastructure.
3: That was her job until 2 weeks ago, and she signed the Starlink deal. NDP opposition leader Marit Stiles.
7: It's outrageous, right? The people of Ontario should be able to know the details of a deal like that.
3: The government directed reporters to a previous statement that the kill fee was significantly less than the contract and part of a negotiated settlement. Lorenda Redicop, CBC News, Toronto.
1: A bit of history was made by Aurelia's Isabella Holmgren yesterday. She captured Canada's first ever women's U23 road cycling world championship medal in Montreal. In a photo finish, she just missed out on the gold after pedaling 134 kilometers. But she said afterwards it was a treat to compete on home soil.
8: It was so special just hearing my name and hearing Go Canada. I think the team raced so well today. All the girls were so strong. And of course, I'm disappointed to not win, but I'm just so grateful for the crowd and for my teammates.
1: It was a tall task, literally. Holmgren and all the other competitors over the nearly 4 hours of competition climbed close to 3 kilometers. And another cool fact is Isabella's sister, Ava, will she finish 15th? You're listening to Ontario Morning on CBC Radio 1. That is your news at 6:35. I'm Khalil Hassanelli.
9: All right. Thanks, Khalil. I'm Ram Raj Sarvendran. John Northcutt is here. Good morning, John.
10: Good morning, Ram Raj.
9: I just want everyone around the table to know that my mug here doesn't have iced coffee. It's a warm tea. It helps with my...
10: We're not judging.
9: Yeah, it helps with my voice in the morning. Yeah. But this trend of what you're drinking in a job interview is apparently going viral on
10: Why
9: TikTok.
10: Why are you drinking anything in a job interview?
9: Yeah. Yes. I mean, what if you get dry and like nervous? Yeah. I'd love to... I'd like having a water bottle or a tea with me.
10: Okay.
9: I don't mind. Yeah. Although, you know, it's been a minute since I've done that. But the iced coffee. So there is this this divide online about whether or not you should be able to bring in iced coffee. Apparently, Gen Z likes to bring it in, and a lot of people online are suggesting it's perfectly fine. Recruiters, people who are doing these interviews are saying that this is inappropriate. There's been some cases where things have spilled, or it looks like you're just kind of running errands, excuse me. I don't know why it's so focused on iced coffees. I guess there's a more casual nature to an iced coffee versus another caffeinated beverage.

0: But it is getting people divided. I don't know. I guess it depends on the place. For me, I feel like it depends on the place that you're interviewing at, right? If it feels like more of a startup, casual, hip vibe, then maybe an iced coffee makes sense.
1: Maybe a hemp smoothie.
0: Okay, so tell me how you really feel about this, John.
2: And I speak, this is not being the old guy, you know, pulling out the old guy.
0: Sure, sure.
2: This is developed over a long career and a lifetime of making mistakes, mm-hmm. showing up inappropriately dressed or, you know, whatever. Show up, look like you want to work.
0: Yeah.
2: And if you're there, you know, shaking the ice in the, and I know what people are doing. They're bringing in the big drinks.
0: Okay.
2: The great big massive coolery things with the huge handles. Exactly. It's distracting. I mean, I learned this a long time ago in television when, you know, I would go on air wearing Hawaiian shirts.
0: Okay.
2: And you realize, you know what? First off, you never know what kind of story you're going to cover that day. So you might end up really wearing something inappropriate to the story.
0: Sure.
2: But what it is it's a distraction. So you show up and you wear the suit and tie on the air, not because you're trying to lord it over anybody, but because the viewer is then, okay, guy's got it together. Now I'm going to listen to what he has to say. If you're wearing something that is distracting or you're drinking something that's distracting, it throws people off and in a very subtle way.
3: Just a minor, I'm so intrigued, and you're absolutely right about wearing things and it could be distracting. Is it because you can see the drink? Usually an iced coffee is in a clear cup, whereas a coffee is in a mug. You can't really see it. Do you think that has anything to do, like somebody can see what you are drinking?
2: I just think, again, it's anything you bring in. It's a distraction. Let's show up ready to work. I'm here to work.
3: I'd like.
2: Whereas,
3: do
2: you put the coffee on a table, on a chair next to you? Wait, like, you know, if you don't have a chair, then you hold. Anyway.
0: Sorry, the closest Marco to Gen Z wants to speak up.
2: Yes, exactly. Yeah, exactly. The floor is yours.
4: I have to agree with John on this one. Not even visually is it distracting. I have a specific example where a couple years ago I was working on a show and we had our host, and then across from them was the guest that we had, really nice guy, but he had a nice coffee with him. He even asked, "Is it okay if I have this with me?" And me being kind of a noob, I was like, okay, yeah, sure, let's see what happens. And through the whole interview, he was moving these ice cubes around, and it was so distracting. He was a great interviewer, really nice guy, and I just, wow, it made my job very hard that day, and it was very distracting, both sonically and visually. So I don't think we should be bringing the iced coffees. It's okay. A lot.
0: I hear you on the straw, the condensation on a cup of iced coffee, all of that can be distracting. But I still think a water bottle or tea is okay, because some of these interviews can be really long and I'm talking for the whole thing. John is judging me so hard right now.
2: As George Carlin used to say, hey, have a drink before you leave the house.
0: Fine. Noted for next time. Maybe I'll have more success. John, what's coming up at the top of the clock?
2: Cause for complaint here as well, arguably, with the price of diesel in this country, up, no question, closing to $3 a liter. U.S., of course, prices going up for gasoline and for diesel. U.S. President Donald Trump voicing the thought that perhaps U.S. refined diesel might not be allowed into Canada. What all that means, our Peter Cowan's going to look at that and break that down. Meanwhile, the U.S. president hosting the Chinese President Xi Jinping at the White House. What does that all mean? This amongst a continuing back and forth over media coverage of the White House itself. We'll have that. And we miss her. She's gone. But we can remember Dolly Parton on, this is the ninth month of the 25th day. So 9/25 today, Dolly Parton Day. So not only remember her music, but also the fact that her charity contributed some 300 million books to kids in need. So what a life, and remembering her on 9/25.
0: I was wondering why. There's a lot of Dolly Parton parties happening. Yeah. I was looking for something to do this weekend. I was like, why are they happening now? And you answered it for me.
2: There you go.
0: Okay.
2: 9/25 day.
0: John, thanks so much.
2: Cheers.
0: Catch John Northcutt at the top of the clock right here on Radio 1 with World Report. Let's turn to sports. Good morning, Scott.
5: Hey, Brian Rush.
0: Okay, let's start with basketball, where the Toronto Tempo's inaugural season came to a losing end last night.
5: Yeah, but it felt a bit more like a win, I would argue. By falling to Connecticut, Toronto ties them, the Sun, for the worst record in the league, and that means the Tempo will have the joint best odds now of winning the top pick in the WNBA draft. That pick is expected to be USC guard Juju Watkins, a potential

0: There is reason, Ramraj, to believe a big rebound could come next season, and not just because the Tempo will get a high draft pick. The team's top stars, Brittany Sykes and Marina Mabry, should both be back from injury. And those sellout crowds Toronto drew are expected to be a drawing card for potential free agents. So lots to look forward to.
1: I had the chance to check out my first Toronto Tempo game on Sunday, and it was one of those fan appreciation games. Mm-hmm. And I will say the fandom, even though they weren't playing great, the fans were electrified. Like, they are really standing by this team.
0: Yeah, the coaching staff said they got chills with the way they were received despite a loss in that game. So, yeah, great to hear.
1: Yeah. Okay, to soccer now, where there's a lots going on, both in Canada and abroad.
0: Yeah, here at home, Ramraj, the Canadian men's team is getting set to play Chile tomorrow in its first match since the World Cup. Captain Alphonso Davies is fit to play, but will not be in Toronto for that game. And that's not because of an injury this time. It's because Alphonso is currently on his honeymoon. Meanwhile, World Cup champions Spain are at Wembley Stadium tomorrow to take on England, who were semifinalists this summer. This game is part of the European Nations League and is not the only match drawing a lot of attention. So is Ireland versus Israel. The Football Association of Ireland has been under intense pressure to boycott the game. Diplomatic ties between the countries are at a historic low following the Israel-Gaza war. The tensions mean Saturday's match will be played not in Dublin, but on neutral ground in Hungary. Former Irish international Kevin Kilbane says, for the players' sake, it shouldn't go on at all.
2: It's clear, black and white, don't play the game, and that's how it should have been. And this draw was made a long time ago, and this decision could have and should have been made a long time before now. And now the players have just got to almost just get the tin helmets on, buckle in, buckle down, and get on with what's expected of them, which is wrong, in my opinion. That's how I feel about that.
0: Ireland and Israel will play their second leg against each other on neutral soil as well. Since it's not safe to play in Israel, the match will take place in Serbia. That's on October 4th.
1: Okay, what other sports stories are you following heading into a busy weekend?
0: Well, cycling, where the World Road Championships continue for Montreal. For the very first time, a Canadian will be defending a world title. That is Quebec's Magdalena Valerie Mill. She's competing in the elite women's division. Then in football, the Argonauts are in Winnipeg tonight trying to win a fourth game in a row. Toronto's already assured itself of a home playoff date. Meanwhile, south of the border, Donald Trump will be attending tomorrow's game between college powerhouses Texas and Tennessee. The stadium in Knoxville is one of the world's biggest, seating over 100,000 people, which means security will be extra tight. The president's presence could also be a headache for the head coaches. Tennessee's Steve Sarkisian explains that.
3: Anytime he enters the stadium or leaves the stadium or changes locations, they cut all communication. So they cut headsets to coaches, they cut headsets to coach-to-player communication, and you get no warning. So you have to have a plan for that to adjust if and or when he, you know, if he comes in middle of the first quarter or leaves in the fourth quarter or decides he's got to use the restroom, you've got to be prepared to have no comms for a short amount of time.
0: Yeah, interesting predicament. Coaches who've become reliant on headsets and communications technology having to revert to old-fashioned yelling to get their plays in.
1: All right, Scott, thanks so much for this.
0: You betcha.
1: That is Scott Regaire with your daily look at sports right here on Ontario Morning. We are coming up to 6:46. Imagine already being trapped in a predatory contract costing tens of thousands of dollars, desperately searching for a way out. Then a charismatic stranger appears online claiming he knows the industry inside and out and says he can negotiate your debt down for a fraction of the cost. Now, for a woman in Midland, that saving grace turned out to be her worst nightmare. CBC Investigates reporter Arianna Kelland tells the story.
4: This house was a fixer-upper. And I knew when I purchased the house that it had a 30-year-old furnace.
5: Marcy Barbaro bought a house in Midland, Ontario, that was in need of a heating and cooling upgrade. She requested an energy audit with a company online. She never heard back from them, then one day got a cold call from a business of another name, Provincial Smart Home Services.
4: Provincial Smart Home Services came in, and the salesperson then sold me a high-efficiency furnace, a tankless hot water heater, 4 inches of blown-in insulation, and a heat pump along with a smart thermostat. The price seems steep, but I was assured that I would

0: be receiving a $7,500 government rebate.
1: Late at night and under pressure by technicians, Barbaro says she signed a contract worth $27,000.
2: This is your marketplace.
3: Please make your way into the studio.
4: All these people say they were taken by the same company, Provincial Smart Home Services.
1: And like those guests at CBC Marketplace early last year, Barbaro was missing some equipment, stuck with other items she didn't need, and facing debt with none of the promised rebates.
4: And then lock them into massive loans with skyrocketing interest rates involving financing companies they never agreed to do business with.
1: Desperate and feeling trapped, Barbaro turned where so many victims look for help, the internet, and a Facebook group for aggrieved customers of that HVAC company.
0: So, in this Provincial Smart Home Services group, a man by the name of Ray Stevens, actually it was originally Astute Services, his company that he posted under, said that he has a lot of over two decades experience in the HVAC industry. He knows these contracts, he knows these scammers, and he may be able to offer a way out. So I private messaged him, and he immediately sympathized with me. He explained to me how these scams worked.
1: And did other favors too, like paying a fee to check if there was a lien on her home. The two connected on WhatsApp. I told you before, he wrote, the finance companies honestly play this game where if they think they can strong arm an older person, unintelligent person, or immigrant, they do.
0: And he said, I'm also very well respected in this industry, and I can negotiate a buyout for you. We agreed that I would pay him $5,000 for his services.
1: Raymond Stevens called what happened to Barbaro more than just a fraud. It was manipulation and abuse. The conversations weren't only about business. They spoke of family, faith, sharing video and audio messages.
5: Look at all those people there.
1: Like this ocean baptism in Florida.
5: Get started, too. Oh, Marcy.
6: That's great news, Marcy.
7: Happy Saturday, my good friend, Marcy.
5: Look at I say goodnight to you, Marcy.
0: We were forming a friendship. And yeah, so I trusted him. I felt like he was in my corner.
1: Raymond Stevens told Marcy Barbaro he'd been able to negotiate a deal with the lender, but she'd better act fast. $12,500 to the lender to wipe the debt clean, and $5,000 to Raymond Stevens for getting the job done.
0: 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My equipment is installed correctly and not what I asked for. I'm now paying $140 biweekly, and it's not even putting a dent in my loan. I kept this a secret from everybody. I didn't tell my family. I carried this burden by myself, humiliated, sick to my stomach, sleepless nights. I woke up in a panic almost every single night, wondering how I was going to survive financially. I was never so scared in my whole life. My only lifeline was a man by the name of Raymond Stevens.
1: Only his name wasn't Raymond Stevens. His name is Raymond Kalonga. And CBC has confirmed the lender never did receive that money. 2 years ago, I published an investigative story into Raymond Kalonga's business practices in St. John's and in Ontario. A judge there sentenced him to 525 days in jail and a $500,000 fine for his handling of his own door-to-door HVAC sales company. He's out on bail while he appeals, arguing his guilty plea to those consumer protection charges should be null and void. Ineffective assistance of counsel.
0: When I saw the name Ray Kalonga, I Googled it. That was a horrible moment. Do you know that there are people out there with two faces or three who lie, manipulate? He told me we were friends.
1: There was something else in those WhatsApp messages, a clue that may solve a mystery that

0: been bugging Bethany Pascudo with the Advocacy Center for the Elderly in Ontario.
1: Hi, how are you?
2: I'm good, how are you?
0: A lawyer who, for the last couple of years, has been busy helping people navigate predatory contracts. Then, last year, she heard a new name, a company she hadn't heard of before.
2: Some people started realizing that their bank accounts were being debited by a company called Canada Home Protect. So the idea is that clients of Provincial Smart were paying Canada Home Protect every month for some sort of protection plan for the HVAC equipment, like a warranty type of plan.
0: Paying for a service they didn't ask for from a company they'd never heard of, who somehow got their banking information. CBC has spoken with several people charged $33 a month. Some lost hundreds before realizing what was happening.
3: Were you able to find out where this company came from, who's behind the company?
2: So unfortunately, there were several businesses with similar names. We could not find one that had the actual registered business name of Canada Home Protect. But we were not able to get information about who owns the business, who runs the business, etc.
0: By now, you can guess where this is going.
4: Hey, Marcy. Thanks for sharing. That's not a concern whatsoever. I'm well aware of all the conversation that happens in that group. So, as I mentioned to you, we obviously have acquired quite a few customers over the last couple of months, especially given that there's a few different companies, Ontario Green Savings, Energy Canada, PSHS, that have, of course, ceased to exist with customers.
0: Raymond Kalonga tells Marcy Barbaro in a WhatsApp message, "We've been around for over a decade doing service. I stand by my businesses," he said, "and none of my customers have ever been left to suffer unmet promises."
4: And I do have other clients of mine that are also helping to kind of support the continued growth of Canada Home Protect.
3: Is it often that you would see a company kind of come in and prey on people who are showing this vulnerability? Have you seen anything like this before?
2: Unfortunately, it's pretty much all I see. There is a clear pattern of repeated victimization. Once one of these unscrupulous actors is able to successfully take something from a vulnerable member of society, then that information tends to be shared and they're repeatedly victimized over and over and over again.
0: So, where is Raymond Kalonga now? Well, those bail conditions stipulate he live in Newfoundland, but we found he registered a business in Fort Lauderdale late last year. In those documents, Kalonga is listed with a residential address in Massachusetts. His lawyer says his bail conditions don't restrict travel. And Marcy Barbaro? Well, she's still in debt, but strong in her convictions.
5: I've lost 3 years of my life, several thousand dollars. So I'm going to use the one thing I have. I have two things. I have my intelligence and my voice. That's all I have right now, and I'm going to use them. If Ray Kalonga gets caught and goes to jail for his crimes, it is worth putting my face on television and sharing all my mistakes.
0: After we contacted Raymond Kalonga for this story, Marcy Barbaro got a call. It was from a legal representative who said he was retained by Kalonga to offer to pay the money back. As of now, Kalonga has agreed to pay back $17,500 in full, plus interest.
6: Now, thanks to the CBC's CBC Investigates reporter, Arianna Kellen, for bringing us that story. 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
7: Hello there, I'm Craig Norris. I hope

you're having a good week out there. I'm stopping by for a quick look at what's coming up this Saturday on In the Key of C, your music-fueled journey around Ontario. Fast Cars, Forbidden Attraction, and Family Secrets. Crash Course is the latest novel from best-selling romance writer Piper Lawson. Piper joins me to talk about her new book. And, of course, lots and lots of music in the show. I'll also spin tunes from Dwayne Gretzky, Mimi Obonsawin, Cheryl Lescom, Haley Smalls, and lots more, including this one from Summersets.

0: That's just a little bit of Somerset's with Love Like You. You'll hear that whole tune, some info on their Ontario tour dates, and a whole lot more on In the Key of C. That's Saturday at 3 p.m. Eastern, 2 p.m. Central, all across Ontario on CBC Radio 1 and on the CBC Listen app, where you can also listen to past episodes on demand. I'm Craig Norris, and I'll see you Saturday with songs and stories from all over our big, beautiful province and beyond on In the Key of C.
1: Looking forward to it. Thanks so much for that preview, Craig. We're coming up to World Report John Northcott in just a moment. Then after that, it has been a confusing and difficult week in Belleville, where the community has been searching for answers ever since Sunday night's shooting outside a synagogue. Yesterday, police offered latest details on that. We're going to hear what they had to say about what they're calling a hate-motivated attack. Also, we're going to talk about cyber attacks that have to deal with AI. There was one in the region, but there's also a big one that's getting a lot of attention with health infrastructure in Australia. Australia's government is responding. We're going to have a conversation with technology expert Ritesh Kotek about these AI attacks, these rogue AI attacks, and the dangers they present, and what's being done or what can be done to address it.
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3: The surgeon is the one that is celebrated, but the entire credit goes to the team.
4: A heart surgeon is a specialist with a heroic job, but one Toronto doctor says he has learned that after 6,000 operations, patient survival happens most often when everyone works as a team. How interdependence leads to breakthroughs coming up on The Current.
2: The Current with Matt Galloway. 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
6: Good morning, I'm John Northcott. Diesel prices in Canada are nearing record highs, and a proposed U.S. export ban could push costs even higher. U.S. President Donald Trump says he wants to keep American refined diesel at home. As Peter Cowan reports, Canadian consumers and businesses could face the fallout.
7: Donald Trump is a president under pressure to lower fuel prices ahead of U.S. midterm elections. If he follows through, a ban would prevent U.S. refineries from shipping diesel out of the country. The Canadian Fuels Association says every year Canada imports 700 million liters of diesel, much of that from the U.S. But Carole Montoy with the association says replacing that won't be hard.
8: We export almost two times more than we import. So Canada could get by without U.S. exports.
7: But it would cost us. Demand for Canadian diesel would rise, and with it, the price. It would hurt farmers who are in their busy harvest season. And Joe Calnan with the Canadian Global Affairs Institute says it could drive up the price of heating oil, which is also a diesel product.
9: You could have huge impacts for the cost of home heating oil.
7: It's not clear if the U.S. ban will ever happen. The White House has told some American journalists it's not going ahead. Peter Cowan, CBC News, St. John's.
6: Pledging to build a relationship focused on prosperity and security, U.S. President Donald Trump hosted Chinese President Xi Jinping for a lavish White House state dinner last night. While the event was streamed online and broadcast on Chinese television, U.S. networks pulled their shared cameras after the White House restricted CNN journalists from covering the arrival. As Nick Harper reports from Washington, the summit was big on pomp, but offered little in the way of breakthroughs.
10: Thursday evening's highlight, a lavish White House state dinner. The U.S. and Chinese presidents exchanged warm words with an emphasis on shared values.
11: We represent different systems, but the ties between our people

0: endure, and we've never gotten along better.
1: Speaking through an interpreter, President Xi Jinping urged his U.S. counterpart to help write a new chapter in U.S.-China relations.
2: President Trump and I had sincere and in-depth exchanges and reached common understanding on many issues. This has added new substance to the constructive China-U.S. relationship of strategic stability.
1: That collaboration extended to the menu, a main course of sea bass and bok choy, with the White House promising American ingredients with a subtle Chinese influence. The presidents were surrounded by the U.S.'s biggest business leaders, looking for sideline deals, including the CEOs of Meta, Amazon, Apple, Tesla and Nvidia. But some lawmakers on both sides of the aisle had demanded Trump exert pressure on Xi to stop buying oil from Iran and tell him to keep his hands off Taiwan.
0: We're all here today and tonight to honor you both and thank you very much for coming to America.
1: That pressure seemingly replaced with placating the Chinese leader to maintain stability in an uneasy relationship.
3: Ganbei.
2: Cheers.
1: Nick Harper for CBC News, Washington.
4: A French honor guard plays the pontifical hymn on the tarmac at Orly Airport in Paris. Pope Leo stands alongside French President Emmanuel Macron after arriving for a four-day visit to the country. The pontiff will lead a prayer service at Notre Dame Cathedral later today. Hundreds of thousands of people are expected to gather for an outdoor mass on Saturday. It marks the first papal visit to Paris in 18 years. Category 4 Hurricane Polo is battering southwestern Mexico, sending massive waves crashing into beachfront homes and dragging debris through the streets. Mexican authorities have deployed 15,000 security officers across the coast, suspending schools and opening emergency shelters as intense rain threatens severe flooding and landslides. Meanwhile, Hawaii is bracing for life-threatening floods of its own as Hurricane Nolo barrels towards the islands. Foreign Affairs Minister Nina Anand is hosting her French or German counterpart in Ottawa today. The bilateral talks focus on Euro-Atlantic security, ongoing support for Ukraine, and securing critical mineral supply chains. The visit comes as Canada and Germany mark 75 years of diplomatic ties. The two ministers will hold a joint news conference later this morning following a formal signing ceremony. Justice Minister Sean Fraser is ordering a new appeal to a 30-year-old Saskatchewan murder case. Two Indigenous sisters were convicted of second-degree murder in 1994 but have maintained their innocence for decades. Following a five-year review, the Federal Justice Ministry concluded a miscarriage of justice likely occurred. Hannah Spray reports.
5: Odelia and Narissa Cusance from Kiksikus First Nation are serving life sentences. In 1994, a jury found them guilty of second-degree murder in the death of 70-year-old Anthony Joseph Dolph. A teenage cousin of theirs would plead guilty to stabbing Dolph. The sisters were also charged. Now in their 50s, they are still incarcerated, although they were granted conditional release for some time. But when they were arrested for Dolph's murder, they were 18 and 21. They were kept in RCMP cells for 5 days and repeatedly questioned. Officers then claimed the sisters had confessed. James Lockyer with Innocence Canada took on their case.
6: We've got new information about that period that we think compels an entire rethinking about the case and a complete rethinking about the reliability of their confessions. In essence, we're alleging that the confessions that were put before the court were false confessions.
5: Deanna Harris is a regional director with Saskatchewan Legal Aid. She says that often, when there's historical injustices, authorities can't do much other than apologize. But here, there's a chance to right a wrong.
7: They are still with us. They are still alive. And we can actually work to acknowledge that they had that there was a miscarriage of justice in their case and that can be remedied at this point in time. So it's very exciting.
5: The case will now go back to the Saskatchewan Court of Appeal for hearing dates to be set. Hannah Spray, CBC News, Saskatoon.
4: Canadian astronaut Josh Kutrick and his three crewmates are on a pre-launch quarantine in Houston ahead of a six-month mission to the International Space Station. The crew travels to Florida

0: tomorrow before a scheduled blastoff next Thursday, October 1st. Karen Pauls reports.
1: It's a pretty exciting week for us.
2: Canadian astronaut Josh Kutrick speaking from a quarantine facility in Houston. He and his three crewmates are in the final stages of preparation for an October 1st launch date.
1: There's millions and millions of parts that have to work together, both technically on the rocket, but also the science teams, the systems teams.
2: Kutrick is just the fourth Canadian astronaut to go on a long-duration mission aboard the International Space Station and the first to go to space as part of NASA's Commercial Crew Program. It partners with companies like SpaceX to transport astronauts to the space station. But there have been glitches. NASA and SpaceX had to delay this launch nearly a month after detecting an oxidizer leak in the rocket's propulsion system.
1: The crewmates and myself included have nothing but absolute confidence in SpaceX, and we look forward to flying on it.
2: Washington has accelerated the pace of NASA missions through an agency-wide realignment. U.S. President Donald Trump wants to be the first to establish a moon base and develop nuclear space capabilities. Last month, he was in Houston to announce the creation of a space academy.
3: It'll attract, train, and graduate the very best of our nation.
2: Kutrick says this mission will also help prepare for the next step.
1: Deep space missions to the moon.
2: And beyond. Karen Pauls, CBC News, Winnipeg.
0: And finally.
4: Tumble out of bed and I stumble to the kitchen. Pour myself a cup of ambition.
0: Pour yourself a cup of ambition. Today is officially Dolly Parton Day. Cities across North America are marking September 25th, or 925, in honor of the late country music legend and her iconic hit song.
4: Working 9 to 5.
0: The day is intended to celebrate Parton's life, music, and her Imagination Library charity, which has gifted over 300 million books to young children. From pink-lit city halls to book drives, fans are honoring the beloved star the best way they know how, with rhinestones, literacy, and a whole lot of heart. And perhaps today the tide will turn and it's all going to roll your way. And that is the latest national and international news from World Report. I'm John Northcott. This is CBC News.
4: You're just a step on the boss man's ladder, but you got dreams he'll never take away.
5: Thanks, John. I'm Ramraj Sravendran, and this is the Friday edition of Ontario Morning. Oh, I got something in my throat there. For the second time this year, an OpenAI model has gone rogue, and this time hacking a government website. Cybersecurity expert Ritesh Kotak is going to walk us through what happened and explore Canada's defenses against the latest threats. Also, a part of our province has good taste thanks to a local chef who's been recognized for his cuisine by the internationally renowned Michelin Dining Guide. We're going to hear from him about the recent honor. That and more coming up this hour on the program. Let's see what's happening in our newsroom. Good morning, Khalil.
6: Good morning, Ramraj. We're talking about the election in our newscasts on a couple of different fronts. We're going to hear from Gen Z population about what issues are important for them leading up to Election Day. Many say affordability, safety. We hear from one college student, though, who says transportation is top of mind for them. And being in the spotlight can be very stressful for some people. Kate Rutherford will tell us about a new tool from the Canadian Mental Health Association, which is trying to help people who are putting themselves in the spotlight for their mental health. Those are just a couple of our top stories this morning. Ramraj?
5: All right, thanks for that. Let's take a look at the forecast. How does it look today, Marco?
7: Well, Ramraj, there are high levels of forest fire warnings across parts of Haliburton County, Lennox and Addington County, Frontenac County, and Lanark County. For the majority of our region, a frost warning is in effect this morning, and for our entire region, it's going to be sunny with fog patches dissipating this morning. For Goderich and Huron County, a high of 20. For Saugeen Shores, Bruce Peninsula, Bruce County, Gray County, and Dufferin County, highs in the high teens. For Barrie, Collingwood, Orillia, Bracebridge, Gravenhurst, Huntsville, Parry Sound, Bayfield Inlet, South River, Berks Falls, Peterborough, Lindsay, the Southern Kawartha Lakes, Fenlam Falls, the Northern Kawartha Lakes, Haliburton, Minden Hills, and Haliburton County, a high of 20. For Deep River and Algonquin Park area, a high of 20 with wind chill minus 4 this morning. For Kingston, Northumberland County, Quinte West, Prince Edward County, South Frontenac, Bancroft, and Hastings Highlands, a high of 21. For Perth,

0: Lanark County, Westport, Gananoque, Brockville, and Cornwall, highs in the low 20s. And finally, for Barry's Bay, Renfrew, and Ottawa Valley, a high of 21. Rumraj.
1: All right, thanks so much for that. The time right now, 7:12. In the days since the shooting outside the Sons of Jacob Synagogue in Belleville on Sunday night, the community has been looking for answers. Yesterday afternoon, police held a press conference to give an update. Belleville Police Chief Murray Rod played a video in which shooter Sean Ward can be heard making threats against Jewish people. Chief Rod said police are considering this a hate-motivated attack against the Jewish community.
2: Make no mistake, this was a targeted attack against the Jewish community. The suspect had the means, the motive, and the mechanisms to cause a mass casualty and the destruction of the Jewish synagogue, the loss of life and irreversible damage that could have been rippled through our community for generations cannot be overstated. Innocent people have gathered to observe Yom Kippur, and because of actions of the responding officer, they were able to return home safely to their families. Today we are pleased to share that Constable Jeff Smith continues to make positive progress in his recovery. While he faces a long road ahead, his determination, resilience, and continues to inspire all of us. Constable Smith sustained multiple gunshot wounds to his head and his body and continues to receive treatment for significant injuries. He is expected to undergo multiple surgeries related to serious head trauma. While his recovery will be lengthy and challenging, he is making progress every day. Since the incident occurred, much has been said about Constable Smith's courage, and rightly so. What many did not realize is that Constable Smith was shot before he'd even had the opportunity to exit the vehicle. Despite suffering life-threatening injuries within moments of encountering the armed suspect, Constable Smith exited his vehicle and engaged the attacker. He was shot multiple times and stayed engaged. Approximately 2 minutes and 47 seconds into the gun exchange, a second Belleville police officer arrived on the scene and immediately moved toward the danger. Today, I have the opportunity, and for the first time due to the constraints of the SIU legislation, I have permission to publicly recognize Officer Constable Mike McCurdy. Without hesitation, Constable McCurdy joined the active gunfight, helping to bring the violent attack to an end. Together, Constables Smith and McCurdy confronted the active attacker and prevented what would have become an unimaginable tragedy. Their actions represent the very definition of courageous policing.
1: That's Belleville Police Chief Murray Rod speaking at a news conference yesterday about the shooting outside a synagogue in Belleville on Sunday. Now, Ontario Solicitor General Michael Kersner also addressed the matter.
3: A line of decency has been crossed in our province. A line of decency of having an individual act in such a hateful and anti-Semitic attack is unacceptable. I want to acknowledge that as a proud MPP from Toronto in the riding of York Centre, as the very proud Solicitor General who came to office in June of 2022, and perhaps most importantly, a proud keep-a-wearing Jew, the first ever elected to any parliament in Canada, I take the events of the last few days to heart. I can tell you for my second time coming to Belleville just in 48 hours, I have seen something extraordinary. I've seen a community come together instead of being indifferent. I have seen a police service rise to the occasion like never before. On the Jewish calendar of Yom Kippur, the Jews around the world are asked to take a reflection on themselves, on the conduct. We're bound at the end by hearing the shofar, which does not discriminate on whether you came from a privileged background or not. It is a call to action. But that shofar today is another call to action. It's a call to Canadians and Ontarians, come out now. We have to suffocate hate. We have to suffocate anti-Semitism. We have to understand that an attack on one is an attack on all. But we can do more today.

0: I'm calling on everybody in our country and in our province and right here in Belleville to come forward and to say hate has no place and we will stand up against it.
1: That is Ontario Solicitor General Michael Kerzner speaking in Belleville Thursday afternoon. Now, at the end of the press conference, reporters asked Belleville Police Chief Murray Rod whether the shooter, Sean Ward, had a manifesto. Rod didn't answer directly, but said there are documents, including video, that support this being a hate-motivated attack targeting the Jewish community, but it's too early for police to share further details. You're listening to Ontario Morning here on CBC Radio 1. I'm Ramraj Srivendran. The time right now, coming up to 7:18. Prince Edward County saw a significant increase in AI-based cybersecurity attacks over the last quarter, including the largest attack to date in August. At a council meeting this week, Finance and IT Director Aaron McNichol reported that the municipality successfully averted a major data breach targeting VPN access, web services, internet services, and email.
2: We did see a cyber attack. I think it was August 30th to September 1st. It was prevented and there was no breach. But at one point in time, we had 2.8 million events and there were 2,000 events per minute.
1: Now, McNichol said that the IT department has a system set up to prevent events like this from happening, including mock exercises related to cyber events. He added that the IT department will increase device and user management and continue to support safe technology use by staff. But it's not just Prince Edward County. Questions continue to mount on a global scale about the security of government cyber systems after another attack by rogue AI. And this time it was on Australia's online health infrastructure. Australia's Prime Minister says his government is the first ever to be hacked by an out-of-control AI. For more on this, I'm joined by Ritesh Kotek. He's a cybersecurity and technology analyst. Good morning.
3: Good morning.
1: Okay, so what happened in Australia?
3: So we're still learning all the details, but essentially what happened was you have a rogue AI agent that was able to break out. It should have been in what we call a testing or a sandbox environment. And it was given a task to go collect Australian health-related information. So it went to the Australian government website, and instead of going and collecting information, it essentially was able to breach, hack the system, and get the information it wanted. So it did complete the task that it was told to do, but it did it in such an unethical way, and it wasn't discovered until OpenAI was doing essentially an audit on the system, and then they found out that the AI that they had went rogue and instead of ethically collecting the data, was able to hack into the data systems.
1: And how does this differ from what we've seen before when it comes to AI hacks?
3: One of the big differentiators of this is the mere fact that this is a government website. We've seen breaches, but we haven't seen AI hit government websites like this. And it's kind of the first of its kind, but this is the first known one. Whether this has happened previously and we just haven't heard about it, you know, there's a very strong possibility of that. But it's also the mere fact that it took this long for, I believe the hack happened back in June, and now we're finding out about it in early September, and then it's now making its rounds on the media, is that that's a long time before a government is actually notified that a system that's supposed to make our lives easier and more efficient actually went rogue and hacked essentially government systems, and what could have been a lot worse.
1: Right. Now, we heard off the top about a cyber attack in Prince Edward County. How equipped are governments, you know, large and small, to withstand these cybersecurity breaches from the current AI models out there?
3: So the current AI models out there, I think we have pretty decent systems for the most part. It is the next generation of artificial intelligence that's being tested, this next level, which is what we're hearing about, that is able to communicate with other AI agents, being able to break out of sandboxed events and hack into government systems. And that we're definitely not ready for. We're hearing about example after example where organizations that have very robust and tight security protocols were able to be bypassed through several means and not finding out about it months after. In fact, the AI, the rogue AI, was even able to go and clear out the law.

0: bugs and clean its tracks to make sure that these systems, these audit systems, wasn't actually able to find it. So for that, we're definitely not ready. A lot more has to be done.
1: Okay, so what's being built right now to defend against these things?
0: It's AI versus AI. Unfortunately, that seems to be the only solution. Here's an example of AI going out and hacking a system. It's being used as a sword or as a weapon. But at the same time, there's advancements in AI from a cybersecurity standpoint being used as a shield. And think about it this way. Previously, you would have one hacker or team of hackers that are trying to go through a list of potential vulnerabilities to get into a system. Now you have swarms of AI agents hacking, you know, thousands of AI agents trying to hack away at a particular system, and it's doing it in seconds. That is when it becomes problematic. So the only solution to fighting AI being weaponized against organizations is AI being used to protect organizations.
1: Oh, that's fascinating. Now, this week, OpenAI's CEO Sam Altman spoke at the UN saying that regulation is needed to slow down the pace of AI. How far will that actually go, or does something else need to be done here?
0: So I think that the motive there is makes sense. And theoretically, when you have the CEO of OpenAI, quite frankly, one of the biggest AI companies in the world, saying that, look, we need safeguards. We need third parties coming in to audit these systems, and we have to slow down. I think that needs to be taken seriously. But one of the big issues is there is no global standard. There's multiple countries that are developing their own large language models, in some cases where it could be used for nefarious purposes. And unless we have global cooperation, we're not going to be able to get this isn't going to be consensus on it. The way I equate it is, you know, if we look at the regulation of nuclear, we should have something very similar when it comes to artificial intelligence. You have an international body, there's oversight, there's a global standard, countries abide by that. And unless we have the exact same thing with artificial intelligence, you're going to have a bunch of countries playing by the rules and then other countries that won't. And this is the new arms race. So it's going to be a real tough sell.
1: What advice do you have for listeners who are, you know, feeling concerned or anxious about, you know, their own cybersecurity as we see these AI breaches happen to bigger institutions?
0: Yeah, look, what I tell people is just make sure that you're aware of the latest breaches, how AI is being used to, you know, for most people, it's going to be fraud related, where AI agents are going to pretend to be human beings and try to get you to click on stuff and be very convincing. Just practice basic cybersecurity hygiene. You know, when you get a link or you get somebody reaching out to you, hit that pause button, validate and verify. And if we stick true to those fundamental principles, we're going to be fine. The governments, the big companies are going to figure out all the legislation, logistics, and regulations around this stuff.
1: Okay, we'll leave it there. Ritesh, thanks so much for this.
0: Thank you so much for having me.
1: Ritesh Kotek is a cybersecurity and technology analyst. Now, speaking of attacks, coming up on The Current after the 8:30 news here on Radio 1, the Prime Minister's comments to the New York Times about military preparedness are getting a lot of attention. Few seem to take Donald Trump's repeated threats of annexation seriously. But in the unlikely event that the U.S. were to invade Canada, the consequences would be so severe that it's something that does need to be planned for. So Matt Galloway is speaking with political scientist Stephen Sadman and defense expert Wendy Gilmore. That conversation is coming up right here on Radio 1 after our 8:30 news. But still to come on our program, Ontario Morning, in the next half hour, our part of the province has some great taste, and it's being recognized yet again from Michelin Dining Guide. We're going to hear about one of the restaurants and hear from one of the chefs behind two restaurants, actually, in our region that have gotten that recognition, received that recognition, and find out what the key to success is. Also, Rachel Hull will be joining us for the Entertainment column with a new movie featuring Robert Pattinson, that and more still to come. But we got some music for you to take us up to the news. Evan Noir has a new single. He says he's very proud to be releasing. Here's his ode to the romantically scorned. This is Plein Soleil.

0: This is CBC News. Here's the regional news at 7:30. Right now in Kingston, it's clear at 9 degrees. In Barrie right now, partly cloudy and 6. And in Peterborough, we have some fog at minus 1. Good morning. I'm Khalil Hassanelli. We're going to start in Belleville, where police say they have determined the shooting at the local synagogue was a hate-motivated crime. They say the attack on Sunday specifically targeted the Jewish community. The shooter died of his injuries while a police officer continues to recover in hospital. Michelle Song has the latest.
1: In a news conference, police showed a video of shooter Sean Ward yelling, "You are going to die for the Jews," while firing his shotgun at Constable Jeff Smith, who was there to guard the Sons of Jacob Synagogue in Belleville, Ontario, during the Yom Kippur holiday. Belleville Police Chief Murray Rod was clear this was a hate crime against the Jewish community.
2: The suspect had the means, the motive, and the mechanisms to cause a mass casualty and the destruction of the Jewish synagogue.
1: The shooter died in hospital Monday, and the officer who is being called a hero is still in hospital. The president of the synagogue, Norman Wedham, says he always knew this was an act of anti-Semitism.
3: It's very sobering, or looking at it and knowing that this guy was out there doing what he was doing.
1: Wedham says the synagogue will reopen soon, but he says it will be difficult for many of his members when they return. Michelle Song, CBC News, Belleville, Ontario.
0: Opioid addiction among older Ontarians has more than doubled over the past decade. That's according to new research from the Ontario Drug Policy Research Network. The research focuses on people age 55 and older. Tara Gomes is the director of the network. She says medication interactions might be contributing to the increase.
4: As people age, they often will be taking different medications for different reasons. And those medications can actually interact with opioids. They can increase your risk of having an opioid overdose if you're getting prescribed opioids or accessing opioids from the illicit drug supply, so drugs like fentanyl.

0: So as people are aging, taking more medications, there is a higher risk that comes with that.
1: Gomes says there is often greater emphasis on younger people struggling with opioid use disorder. She says the findings are a wake-up call to start talking more about older adults who are struggling with substance abuse. Municipal election voting day, just over a month away. Young voters tapping into the issues which matter most to them. CBC News spoke to Gen Z voters at one college. Several pointed to affordability, public safety, homelessness as their top election issues. Student Kelly Nickel plans to vote. She says public transportation is one of her top concerns.
2: It's growing at a rapid pace that we should start building for this, because eventually Ingersoll is not going to be such a small town, and we will need like busing or public transit like that. But we don't have that right now.
1: Being in the public eye can be stressful as well. Ahead of the upcoming election, the Canadian Mental Health Association is offering a new online tool. The goal is to help candidates running for public office protect their mental health. Kate Rutherford reports.
3: The tool, called the Briefing Room, suggests strategies for municipal candidates to stay grounded as they campaign. CMHA CEO Camille Kenville says the stress can be unexpected and unsettling.
4: You know, you really are subject to a fair bit of criticism, and some of it very personal, and that can really impact your mental health.
3: Kenville says the CMHA is also offering evidence-based material on mental health, addictions, and homelessness for candidates to relay to voters. Sudbury Ward 7 incumbent Natalie Labbe knows it can be stressful, and she knows her triggers.
5: Feeling exhausted, getting more irritable with people in your circle, even preoccupied with what's going on social media and the comments, like it just takes you down a rabbit hole.
3: Labbe says she copes by getting enough sleep, eating properly, and spending time with family, especially a new grandchild. In the township of Fauquier Strickland outside Kapuskasing, the former councillor, who will be acclaimed as mayor, says he's seen the CMHA material. Pierre Lamontagne says he will no doubt face a lot of pressure in his small rural area as he tries to cope with dire financial issues, but he says northerners are tough.
6: I'm going to try everything I can. If it's too much, I'll go for a walk in the bush.
3: Voters cast their ballots on October 26th. Kate Rutherford, CBC News, Sudbury.
1: 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I'm Khalil Hassanali.
7: Thanks so much, Khalil. I'm Ramraj Srivendran. All right, it is Friday, which means I'm hanging up my headphones and passing the mic over to the guy across from me. Ismail Alpha, host of Fresh Air, is here with a preview. Good morning.
8: Good morning.
7: Okay, what's coming up this weekend?
8: Okay, we've got some really cool conversations coming up. Do you know Richard Avedon?
7: No.
8: Okay, I can guarantee you know some of the images that Richard Avedon has taken. Amazing artist, photographer, has documented like the civil rights movement. An amazing photo of Malcolm X that I've seen he had taken. He had documented the Vietnam War, some striking photos of napalm victims and other people involved. And there is an exhibition of a series of his photos, a whole bunch of them, and the focus is on aging. And this is at the Image Center. And these are massive portraits, some of them. And they're so detailed, you can see every wrinkle, every pore on somebody's face. Uh-huh. And the idea is these are photos on which people can and people will focus on aging and the process of aging and how they feel about aging and being real about aging, you know, not trying to cover up where you have wrinkles or, you know, remove hair from where it's now sprouting out and put it other places, but to just accept the truth of aging and almost celebrate it. You know, for some, it will be like facing their fears and that sort of thing. But I got to speak with Adam Gupnik, who is a friend of Richard Avedon, very close friend for years. And I got to speak with Adam, who was giving a talk on the photo series and the exhibition. Got to speak with him surrounded by his friend's photos and just get a sense of what some of the conversations were happening during those photo sessions and how Richard felt about aging himself. So that conversation we will have on the show. Also, on Sunday, something really huge is happening in this province. There is going to be this Indigenous Protected Area

0: created.
1: Okay.
0: So Garden River First Nation and Central Algoma Land Trust have are entering into a partnership. And this was brought together by those two groups and Ontario Nature. And what is happening is around 390 hectares of land are going to be protected by Garden River First Nation. This is land that was actually traditionally in, this was in their traditional area for their community. The land is being essentially transferred back to them to oversee, to steward that land. And it will create this wildlife and nature protected area, protected by Garden River First Nation. It's a big, big deal that's been made here, a big partnership that they're entering into. And the ribbon cutting is going to happen Sunday afternoon. We're going to be speaking with all the parties involved on our program. Reps from Central Algoma Land Trust, from Garden River First Nation, and from Ontario Nature on the show.
1: Okay, very cool. Thanks for this. Catch Ismaila Alpha and Fresh Air this weekend, Saturday and Sunday from 6 to 9 a.m. right here on Radio 1.

That's Clever Hopes with Keep On Going. They are our featured artists this week for our featured segment on Monday, sounds like here. Now, they're performing tonight at the Wolf Island Hotel for the Garden Party Festival. But we want more suggestions from you. Are you an artist making music in our region or know somebody who is? We want to hear from you. Pitch us, pitch it to the segment. So you can email us, ontariomorning@cbc.ca. Put sounds like here in the subject line and let us know who we should be featuring on that segment. That happens every Monday right here on Radio 1. It is 7:42. It's typical to celebrate good news by going out for dinner, but this week

0: you work so hard all year long, and it's really nice to have someone appreciate that, and it's really one of the only outlets that does that.
1: Yeah. I mean, were you working towards this goal? Like, was this on your radar?
0: I mean, the very first year that we got to start, we didn't even know they were leaving the city and making an exception for restaurants outside of Toronto. So it was never the goal, but obviously after you get it, the goal is to keep it. But it's not the reason that we get up in the morning. The reason we get up and do what we do is to be just the best that we can be ourselves. And that's where we start. Because if we end up trying to chase something, I think we end up fumbling along the way.
1: Now, Lore in Collingwood, less than a year old, were you expecting this recognition? Because restaurants go for years without anything.
0: Yeah, I mean, Lore is a funny story because we opened the restaurant thinking we were doing an a la carte restaurant, and we had, a tasting menu just because people thought and associated the restaurant with the Pine. So we found that 65% of the diners were actually doing the tasting menu and wanted that more kind of elevated experience. So we ended up just switching the entire restaurant because it's really hard to go back and forth between doing two different styles. So we ended up just kind of changing the format of the restaurant to kind of chase more of that excellence. And, I think we got an email from Michelin about a month ago inviting us to the ceremony. So we kind of knew something was up. And then, our general manager got the service award. So it was all around like a very good night.
1: Yeah. Tell me about the team. Like, it's not just one person making this happen,
0: Oh,
1: right?
0: no. We went from, I mean, the original restaurant was 700 square feet, and there was me, my wife, and maybe one other person on a good night, to now having 32 staff members across both restaurants. So we have, obviously, we need, in order to keep what we have, we need a very, very talented team. Some of them have been with us for, since we got the star the first year, and some of them are kind of just new guys that kind of come in within the last year or so.
1: Yeah.
0: Restaurants in general are really hard to keep staff, so we try and keep a environment where the staff are not getting burnt out. They actually enjoy and have take pride in what they do, so they have a little bit of ownership and they own the star as well.
1: Wow. So since the star came, and I think you kind of alluded to it there, but like how much had changed since that first star?
0: I mean, the biggest thing that had changed was probably my mentality towards what we did. Every day you're putting yourself in a very vulnerable position to kind of leave yourself on a plate, And that's definitely not an easy thing to do. I think the biggest thing it gave me was confidence in knowing that I was doing something right. Like just being alongside just, 16 other restaurants that have a star in Ontario, means that you're kind of at the very top of the restaurant industry. So the confidence it gave me to be myself and to try dishes that I've always been dreaming about, that really, really changed my mentality. And obviously, it's definitely good for business.
1: Is that more pressure or more freedom to do what you want to do?
0: Yeah, I mean, it's one and the same, right? I mean, once you figure out what people like and what works for you and the dishes that, people comment on, and we talk to every single guest mostly every night, and ask them what they enjoyed the most, and it'll commonly be like 4 to 5 things, and that kind of narrows what you're able to experiment on, let's say. And it puts pressure on change. Change is not as easy as it was before. Although, it gives you the ability to do things that

0: are unapologetically you, you know, and that's a really big difference. You know, the pressure in the beginning was tough, but now it's easy to handle, and it's just every day. There's always, you know, somebody who's coming in that could be an inspector. There's another, you know, famous chef from wherever. There's another diner that's from any of the other lists. And that's just every day now. So the pressure is kind of relieved in knowing that you just walk in and every day you have to be, you know, trying to get into the playoffs.
1: The idea of the Michelin stars, I think you kind of got to it at the off the top. You know, you weren't sure that they were going to leave the big city to come and find restaurants. You often think of these Michelin star restaurants in places like Toronto or Vancouver. What is it about the what is it that you realize, you know, about offering this kind of dining experience in a more smaller community? Like, how did you know that this would fit?
0: I mean, I didn't really. And what, like, you see restaurants that like, you know, you'd see a 3-star or a 2-star or 1-star in just some town in somewhere in France or somewhere in Italy or somewhere in Spain or Portugal. And it's really common in those places to have restaurants where there's a very talented chef doing things in his hometown. And it's almost more romantic because people actually have to leave those cities and, you know, make the pilgrimage up to these restaurants. And then they feel a sense of adventure and a sense of pride that they actually went on that pilgrimage. But I mean, in the very beginning, we kind of thought, we were like, well, let's just try it and see if we can do it in Canada. And if not, it doesn't matter because we can fail doing something that we don't want to do. So we might as well fail doing something that we do actually want to do.
1: That's a great
0: So,
1: attitude.
0: yeah. And I mean, it was like, you know, you only have one life, so you might as well just go for it.
1: Well, congratulations. You went for it and it's paying off. Jeremy, thanks for making time for us this morning.
0: I appreciate it. Ciao.
1: Jeremy Austin is the chef and co-owner of The Pine Restaurant in Creemore, which has once again earned a Michelin star, and Lore in Collingwood, which won a Michelin recommendation this week in the 2026 Dining Guide. It is 7:50. From 2004 to 2007, the TV show To Catch a Predator was a hit for NBC. Now there's a movie that reevaluates the legacy of that show. Primetime, starring Robert Pattinson, is one of the most hotly anticipated films of the year. Critic and editor at Exclaim magazine, Rachel Ho, is here to share her thoughts on the film. Good morning, Rachel.
2: Good morning, Ram Raj.
1: Okay, before we dive into the film, give us a refresher of the phenom that was To Catch a Predator.
2: The idea for the show was they were going to set out these sting operations, and it was going to catch adults attempting to have relations with minors. Now, the way that they were going to do that was the show's producers, they went online to these chat forums. They found these adults, typically men, and they would pose as an underage girl or as an underage boy. The conversations they would have, they tended to be, you know, sexually suggestive in nature. Sometimes they did get quite explicit, and the ultimate goal was always get these men to agree to meet with them. If they were successful to do that, the men would be told to go to this house. The houses were kitted out with, you know, hidden cameras. They'd have a chat with a young-looking adult actor, and then Chris Hansen would appear, and he would confront the men with a film crew. When the show first came out, it was seen as, you know, proper hard-hitting journalism. Today, though, I think in hindsight, we can all agree it's probably a lot closer to reality television than anything else.
1: Okay, so obviously Primetime is about the series, but what exactly are they focusing on here?
2: The movie is set in 2006, so by this point, the series is off the ground. It's got a dedicated audience. It's getting mentions on 30 Rock. It was parodied on the Emmys that year. It's a successful show, and it's very much so part of the zeitgeist. It was also a landmark year for the show. That was the year NBC decided they're going to move To Catch a Predator to Thursdays at 9 p.m., and it was going to compete directly with CBS's show Lost.
3: I don't really like your show, but America loves it. So I need to move you to Catch a Predator, 9 p.m., prime time.
4: Gonna be bigger than Lost.
2: 2006 was also the year that one of the show's most infamous investigations happened. It involved an assistant district attorney in

0: in Texas who committed suicide after he realized that he was being set up. Now, the movie uses this particular investigation as the climax for the film. It's also the concluding note of the movie as well. So Primetime, it's not looking at, you know, how the show developed or why the show got canceled in the end. It's essentially capturing this very, very specific time in television history, in pop culture as well.
1: So let's talk about Robert Pattinson. He received a lot of buzz for his portrayal of Chris Hansen. What did you think of it?
0: Absolutely worth all of that acclaim that he received. I love Pattinson. I'm a big fan. I think he is one of the best actors of his generation. I think he's the most interesting actor of his generation. He takes on such varied roles. It's really incredible. Like, yes, he is Batman. And yes, he was a sparkly vampire. But he was also, you know, a lighthouse keeper who fantasized about mermaids. Like, he could do it all. He has a gross amount of talent such that we really can believe him entirely in any of these roles that he chooses. And I would say the same is true for his portrayal as Chris Hansen.
2: Well, there's something you should know. I'm Chris Hansen with Dateline NBC. And we're doing a story on adults who try to meet teens online.
3: Please don't put this on TV, please. Please, please.
2: No decisions have been made yet. We don't know which segments will air, but I'm going to need to ask you to leave.
0: It's like his voice, his gestures, they are frighteningly accurate. But what really makes him so great in this world is the way that he embellishes, the way that he characterizes Hansen as someone so obsessed with ratings, basically to a manic degree. Like Primetime, it never explicitly mentions that this is the turning point. This show is when news became entertainment, is when the general public became super obsessed with reality television. It's entirely Pattinson. It's Pattinson's performance that is pushing us into that direction. This is my favorite performance of the year so far. I would also argue that is probably the best performance of the year so far.
1: Wow. I did not know you were a Pattinson fan. That is surprising. Okay. I've changed the way I think about you. Okay. What has Chris Hansen's response been to Pattinson's portrayal?
0: Last month after the trailer came out, he did an interview with Entertainment Tonight. And he said that Pattinson was overly dramatic, but, quote, a pretty good imitation, end quote. He was invited by the studio to watch the movie ahead of everybody else watching it. He said they required him to sign an NDA, and that NDA was going to bar him from taking any legal action against the studio in the future. So, of course, he didn't do that. He didn't sign it, as I don't think any of us would. So we're going to have to wait until we get his full reaction after he watches the film. But in general, I think it's fair to say he's not entirely happy that this movie is coming out without his consultation, without his input.
1: Now, a documentary about the film came out last year. How does Primetime compare?
0: So the documentary, it's called Predators. It definitely takes a more critical approach. I mean, it's a documentary, so it's more critical. It's more analytical about the show. It examines the moral implications of what happened in Texas, for example. It looks at how the influence of the show on the entertainment industry and how it kind of started to change everything at that point. Primetime, though, it's this simmering, psychological, almost horror movie about a man obsessed. There is an urgency. There is a lot of anxiety in this movie. It's like we're knowingly walking towards the edge of a cliff. I actually think that these two projects work really, really well together in tandem. So highly recommend watching Primetime. I can't necessarily say it's a great time to go and watch it, but it's a really, really interesting movie. And then you can watch Predators afterwards if you haven't already seen it. It is streaming on Paramount Plus right now in Canada.
1: Okay. Before I let you go, I just have to ask, what did you think of him as Batman?
0: I liked his Batman. I know that it's a bit controversial, like his Batman. Some people don't really like it. I think he's the perfect Batman for the year one that they were doing there as like the Batman who's just slowly starting to get his feet. I like that they made him quite infallible as well, quite fallible as well, because I think we tend to look at Batman sometimes as just like this beast who never gets hurt, never gets bothered. But I thought his portrayal was very good for what they were trying to do.
1: I gotta say, I didn't get it. I also couldn't see half the film because it was so dark. But
0: it was very dark.
1: It was just, it was, yeah. I am so shocked. We have to have a separate conversation just about your fandom of, or your fanning.
0: I will defend Pattinson. I will defend him with everything that I have.
1: I can't think of a single role that I was just like, wow, you were great.
0: Oh my God.
1: Yeah.
0: You haven't watched enough of his movies then.

0: No, I think I watched too much. Okay. Rachel, we'll leave it there. Thanks so much for this.
1: No problem. Have a great weekend.
0: You too. That is our Screen Time columnist, Rachel Ho. She is a film critic and editor at Exclaim Magazine. I'm Ramraj Srivathsan. We're coming up to World Report in just a moment. And then in the final half hour of the program, we still have plenty of conversations. A municipal candidate in Orma Dante has withdrawn from the election this week, saying that she was bullied and targeted. And it's something that other local politicians say they get via social media as well. So a specialist in municipal law is going to talk about how voters are behaving, what could be done to kind of intervene on the matter, and what's at stake for voters. You know, is it going to take them away or, you know, push them away from wanting to vote in the upcoming elections? Also, word on the street is returning to Toronto this weekend. But the organizers, they're actually from Peterborough. We're going to hear from them ahead of the festival that's happening this weekend about what it was like to take on the task of the country's largest literary festival. That and more still to come on the program, but World Report with John Northcott is up next.
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2: 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The CBC News is next. Coming up in half an hour, it's The Current with Matt Galloway.
5: A heart surgeon is a specialist with a heroic job, but one Toronto doctor says he has learned that after 6,000 operations, patient survival happens most often when everyone works as a team. How interdependence leads to breakthroughs coming up on The Current.
6: This is World Report. Good morning, I'm John Northcott. Today is the deadline for Albertans to request mail-in ballots for next month's referendum questions, including a controversial proposal on independence. Elections Alberta reports strong voter interest ahead of the October 19th vote. This, as a new CBC News poll suggests support for separatism, is softening. Julia Wong reports.
7: For months, supporters of Alberta separatism have rallied to make a case for independence. With a referendum looming, a CBC News poll now shows support for separatism is softening. 23% of those questioned say they want an eventual vote on separating from the country, down from 27% in April, who said they would vote for Alberta to leave Canada. Janet Brown conducted the poll for CBC News.
8: Yeah, well, from a purely statistical point of view, we have seen a change that is outside of the margin of error. So we've seen a change of 4%. That's statistically significant.
7: University of Calgary political science professor Lisa Young says the last few months of campaigning likely played a
9: role. So I think that as we've started talking about specifics, people have thought more carefully about it and have perhaps thought that this is bolder than they might be comfortable with.
7: The poll also finds Alberta Premier Danielle Smith may be losing support. 51% say they're not impressed with her, up from 44% in April. Pollster Janet Brown. Right?
8: She enjoyed a very long honeymoon. Now with this referendum, she has entered into very complicated territory. She's trying to manage a party that's divided.
7: Enthusiasm to vote is high. Elections Alberta says it has received 673,000 requests for a special ballot. Albertans vote on October 19th. Julia Wong, CBC News, Edmonton.
6: BC Attorney General Nikki Sharma is calling for strict new federal regulations on artificial intelligence companies. It follows a magazine report alleging that ChatGPT advised the Tumblr Ridge mass shooter on how to evade the platform's safety filters. BC is suing OpenAI and its CEO Sam Altman, demanding changes on how AI threats are reported and seeking damages to help rebuild the local secondary school. We're learning today that former RCMP intelligence official Cameron Ortiz has been on day parole for months. Ortiz was sentenced to 14 years in prison in 2024 for violating Canada's secrets law after leaking classified information to those under police investigation. With credit for time served, he had 7

0: years remaining on his sentence, in a newly released decision, the Parole Board of Canada concluded his risk to reoffend is low, approving his release to a private residence under strict conditions, including a nightly curfew, device monitoring, and financial reporting. Justice Minister Sean Fraser is ordering a new appeal in a 30-year-old Saskatchewan murder case. Two Indigenous sisters were convicted of second-degree murder in 1994, but have maintained their innocence for decades. Following a 5-year review, the Federal Justice Ministry concluded a miscarriage of justice likely occurred. Hannah Spray reports.
1: Odelia and Narissa Cusance from Kiksikus First Nation are serving life sentences. In 1994, a jury found them guilty of second-degree murder in the death of 70-year-old Anthony Joseph Dolph. A teenage cousin of theirs would plead guilty to stabbing Dolph. The sisters were also charged. Now in their 50s, they are still incarcerated, although they were granted conditional release for some time. But when they were arrested for Dolph's murder, they were 18 and 21. They were kept in RCMP cells for 5 days and repeatedly questioned. Officers then claimed the sisters had confessed. James Lockyer with Innocence Canada took on their case.
2: We've got new information about that period that we think compels an entire rethinking about the case and a complete rethinking about the reliability of their confessions. In essence, we're alleging that the confessions that were put before the court were false confessions.
1: Deanna Harris is a regional director with Saskatchewan Legal Aid. She says that often, when there's historical injustices, authorities can't do much other than apologize. But here, there's a chance to right a wrong.
3: They are still with us. They are still alive. And we can actually work to acknowledge that they had that there was a miscarriage of justice in their case and that can be remedied at this point in time. So it's very, for me, it's very exciting.
1: The case will now go back to the Saskatchewan Court of Appeal for hearing dates to be set. Hannah Spray, CBC News, Saskatoon.
0: Foreign Affairs Minister Nina Anand is hosting her German counterpart in Ottawa today. The bilateral talks focus on Euro-Atlantic security, ongoing support for Ukraine, and securing critical mineral supply chains. The visit comes as Canada and Germany mark 75 years of diplomatic ties. The two ministers will hold a joint news conference later this morning following a formal signing ceremony. U.S. President Donald Trump hosted Chinese President Xi Jinping for a lavish White House state dinner last night. Inside, the two leaders toasted to harmony and economic ties alongside a room filled with top American tech executives. For more on the visit and what came out of their talks, we're joined by the CBC's Mark Carcasol in Washington. So, Mark, what do we know about what happened last night?
4: Well, John, a glitzy black tie affair, as most state dinners are. Several American, Chinese, political and business power brokers in attendance, along with several AI and tech CEOs as well. Presidents Trump and Xi spoke again about the differences between their nations, but their ability to work together on key issues. President Trump gifted President Xi with a statue of a bald eagle during the night, but none of this televised, as many U.S. media outlets, the major ones anyway, responsible for pool coverage, continue their boycott of these types of events, even though a judge temporarily lifted the ban on CNN, MS Now, and Politico's White House access. CNN and MS Now were still barred from covering the state dinner, and so because of that, the boycott continued. If you're watching coverage today, that's why you're mostly noticing still images and audio recordings of the goings-on there.
0: Okay, that was the evening. Earlier in the day, the two leaders also held talks to discuss bilateral issues. What do we know about that?
4: Yeah, they met behind closed doors for about an hour and a half total yesterday. President Trump simply telling reporters it was a, quote, great meeting, saying nothing more. We knew going into it that AI and Iran would be some of his key topics. An official readout from the Chinese government sheds a little more light. It says they discussed issues such as the Middle East, Ukraine, and the Korean Peninsula. It's hard to gauge anything based on that. Yes, it covers a lot of ground, certainly. But Chinese state news agency Xinhua is clear on one thing, reporting that Xi urged Trump to outright oppose Taiwanese independence and handle the issue, quote, prudently.
0: CBC's Mark Carcasol joining us from Washington. Thanks, Mark.
4: Thank you.
0: A French honor guard plays the pontifical hymn on the tarmac of Paris's Orly Airport. Pope Leo stands alongside the French President Emmanuel Macron after arriving for a 4-day visit to the country. On the flight over, Leah was asked about U.S. President Donald Trump's attempts to restrict media access at the White House.

0: House. Leo replied that journalists were always welcome on his plane.
1: I, above all, am traveling to France as to anywhere else in the world as a follower of Jesus Christ, wanting to proclaim peace, the peace of Christ throughout the world. It's a message which at this time, as we all know, is particularly important. So thank you for being here. Thank you for the work you're doing.
0: The pontiff will lead a prayer service at Notre Dame Cathedral later today. Category 4 Hurricane Polo is battering southwestern Mexico, sending massive waves crashing into beachfront homes and dragging debris through the streets. Mexican authorities have deployed 15,000 security officers across the coast, suspending schools and opening emergency shelters as intense rain threatens severe flooding and landslides. And finally,
2: tumble out of bed and I stumble to the kitchen. Pour myself a cup of ambition.
0: Pour yourself a cup of ambition. Today is officially Dolly Parton Day. Cities across North America are marking September 25th, or 925, to honor the late country music legend and her iconic hit song. The day is intended to celebrate Parton's life, music, and her Imagination Library charity, which has gifted over, get this, 300 million books to young people. From pink-lit city halls to book drives, fans are honoring the beloved star the best way they know how, with rhinestones, literacy, and a whole lot of heart. And perhaps the tide will turn for you today, and it's all going to roll your way. And that is the latest national and international news from World Report. I'm John Northcott. This is CBC News.
2: Just to watch him shatter, you're just a step on the boss man's ladder, but you got dreams he'll never take away.
3: Thanks, John. I'm Ramraj Srivendran. This is the final half hour of Ontario Morning. Coming up, a municipal candidate in Ormadante has withdrawn from the election this week, saying she was bullied and targeted, something that other local politicians say they get via social media. We're going to dive into that conversation coming up. Also, the word on the street is that this year's edition of Word on the Street in Toronto is being organized by a couple from Peterborough. We're going to get their take on taking on Canada's largest celebration of reading, writing, and the printed word. That and more to come on the program. Let's see what's happening in the newsroom. Good morning, Khalil.
4: Good morning, Ramraj. A deliberate hate-motivated crime. Police spoke yesterday in Belleville, and this is now a certainty following Sunday shooting at the synagogue. Thomas Dagg is going to bring us the latest from authorities. And a young cyclist from Orillia, Isabella Holmgren, made a little bit of sporting history in this country yesterday. She captured this country's first ever medal in women's U23 road cycling at the World Champs. We are going to hear from Holmgren about the accomplishment and competing on home soil. These are just a couple of our top stories this morning, Ramraj.
3: All right, thanks for that. Marco, how is the weather out there today?
5: Well, Ramraj, there are high levels of forest fire warnings across parts of Haliburton County, Lennox and Addington County, Frontenac County, and Lanark County. For the majority of our region, a frost warning is in effect this morning, and for our entire region, it's going to be sunny with fog patches dissipating this morning. For Goderich and Huron County, a high of 20. For Saugeen Shores, Bruce Peninsula, Bruce County, Gray County, and Dufferin County, highs in the high teens. For Barrie, Collingwood, Orillia, Bracebridge, Gravenhurst, Huntsville, Parry Sound, Bayfield Inlet, South River, Berks Falls, Peterborough, Lindsay, the southern Kawartha Lakes, Fenland Falls, the northern Kawartha Lakes, Haliburton, Minden Hills, and Haliburton County, a high of 20. For Deep River and Algonquin Park area, a high of 20 with wind chill minus 4 this morning. For Kingston, Northumberland County, Quinte West, Prince Edward County, South Frontenac, Bancroft, and Hastings Highlands, a high of 21. For Perth, Lanark County, Westport, Gananoque, Brockville, and Cornwall, highs in the low 20s. And finally, for Barry's Bay, Renfrew, and Ottawa Valley, a high of 21. Ramraj.
3: All right, thanks so much for that. It is 8:12. Some councillors and candidates running for office in the upcoming municipal elections are reporting harassment, bullying, and hostility from the public. And this week, it drove one Ormadante candidate for council to pull out of the race. Terry Gortner has said that she felt targeted and unsafe, and that no one should have to face that in exchange for serving their neighbors. Others running for office say they've suffered similar attacks. John Mascarin is a specialist in municipal law and joins me now. Good morning, John.
6: Good morning, Ramraj.
3: Okay, so what are you noticing when it comes to bullying and harassment of municipal candidates?

0: It has become incredibly prevalent in recent years, and you've just cited one example, and I've heard anecdotally of a number of other ones through all sorts of bullying, intimidation tactics on candidates, and it doesn't stop at candidates. I mean, it's been going on now for the last term of council. Council members, sitting members who have been elected, have been targeted, and so have, which is very unusual, it hadn't happened before, municipal staff as well are getting targeted. So I'm not surprised, even though I'm despairing of the situation, that candidates now are also suffering the same fate.
1: Now, the public expects to be able to, you know, challenge, question, even criticize elected officials, and that's a form of political engagement. But where is the line when that veers into harassment?
0: That's a really great question, and that's what's really tough. Whatever you have a political campaign occurring during an election period, you're going to have people coming out saying, "Hey, I have the right to express myself. What more greater right would I have under freedom of expression, under Section 2B of the Charter, than to express my political views during, you know, the election season?" But then your point is, you're allowed to challenge, you're allowed to question, you're allowed to contest, but where's the line? And that's what makes it very difficult. There is really no specific line. Is someone just being, you know, a little bit discourteous, or is someone actually disparaging someone? Is someone now venturing into hate speech? Are they, you know, defaming somebody, their reputation, or are they bullying, intimidating, or harassing? It great questions. It you don't know. It's one of those things you have to be in the context to see what's happening. You know, someone could argue, "I'm allowed to say that," and, you know, anyone reasonably looking at it might say, "Well, that crosses the line and it's way over." So there is no bright line test for this.
1: How often are people taking legal action in these situations?
0: I've seen it more often, people consulting with lawyers, wanting to know, first of all, is it hate speech? Do I need to go to the police authorities? Is it defamation? Does it lower my reputation in the community? What sort of you know, avenues do I have? Is it internet harassment, which is a new tort in Ontario, which is really fascinating? It's taken hold in the last number of years. Or is it bullying, intimidation, all geared towards harassing me to, you know, maybe get me to cower or to back down from my positions, right? So you're seeing a lot of people consulting with lawyers. What do I do with this? Because there's no other ready mechanism, Ramraj. This is what's really interesting. The municipal clerks at local municipalities administer the election. They don't enforce it. So someone could go to the chief electoral officer, the municipal clerk, and say, "You need to stop this person from doing that." They don't have the mechanisms in which to do that.
1: Why do you think we're seeing this increase in harassment?
0: Well, I think part of it is social media. It's you know, you can broadcast worldwide with anonymity, with no consequences sometimes, and then you have this incredible polarization of political views, philosophical, ideological views. And what I really think, this lowering of the threshold, where now you know, you have people, you know, with vitriolic statements, damaging statements, with not even a thought. It's because I think we've seen what's I refer to as the normalization of bad behavior by our elected representatives. And, you know, you have to look no further than south of the border and the president of the US, you know, who speaks in terms that are intended to bully, intimidate others. And he's rude. He's often profane, And he's like daily disrespectful towards somebody. And that I see as a normalization of this behavior, which people say, well, if the president of the U.S. is doing it, he's supposed to be our leader. And then you see, you know, you see other people.

0: politicians. I won't name names, but you'll see other politicians, you know, following the same suit. And it just normalizes that type of behavior.
1: How do voters respond to this toxicity? Because it can be off-putting.
0: Oh, it can be. And, you know, I don't need to tell you or your listeners, you know, the lowest turnout on elections are at the local level. The last thing you want to do is turn voters off. And yet some say, I don't want to get involved with this. I mean, I think it's just so damaging to our democracy when good qualified candidates don't even want to run because of the level of, as you've indicated, toxicity that they're receiving before they're even elected. I mean, that speaks to our, you know, our current social environment. It is off-putting, and I think it'll be long-term damaging.
1: So what's the path forward then?
0: Well, my view is you got to get the governments involved, whether it's the federal or provincial. In this case, I think it's the provincial government because they look after municipalities. They, of course, pass laws mm-hmm. over the provincial legislature. I think the province should come in and create some sort of legislation that seeks to regulate, seeks to put in a level of discourse which is respectful, which is courteous, and which is professional. And it doesn't go to the lowest common denominator and doesn't reach down into profanity and hate speech. I know that's tough, and I don't know how exactly it could come out, but I think governments should take a leading role in this. I mean, they have a very vested interest in it.
1: Yeah. I mean, is there... There is a way to, you know, put policies in place to enforce with elected officials and staff. But when it comes to the public, it feels a little more unwieldy.
0: It certainly does. There are a number of municipalities, and you saw this rising through COVID, where you saw people getting incredibly frustrated, scared, and they were taking it out on almost anyone. You know, your food service person, your delivery person, and you kept seeing when you would call someone, they would say, look, we're not, you know, we have zero tolerance. And if you don't act respectfully towards our staff, we're not going to deal with you. A number of municipalities across the province, Ron Raj, have put in place public codes of conduct, which seek to at least put a level playing field, saying, look, if you're disrespectful towards our politicians, your elected representatives, or our staff, we will not provide services for you. We have zero tolerance policies. You can just imagine how well that goes over with some difficult clients, difficult customers. It doesn't go over very well.
1: Sure. Well, John, I appreciate this conversation. A lot to think about here. Thanks for your time.
0: Thank you very much for having me back. Have a great day.
1: You too. That is John Mascarin. He is a certified specialist in municipal law. You're listening to Ontario Morning here on Radio 1. It is 8:21. September is a season for hitting the books, both for school and for pleasure. And a signature event every fall is the annual Word on the Street Festival in Toronto. And all this weekend, readers, writers, and comic book fans, anyone who loves the printed word, can celebrate literacy and storytelling in the downtown core. And this year, it's a Peterborough couple running the show. Kim and Kent Robinson took over the decades-old festival and have added some touches of their own.
2: Good morning. Thanks for having us on.
3: Thanks so much.
1: Kim, I want to start with you. When the board asked you to take this on, how did you react?
3: Well, I was definitely very honored. Both Kent and I have been working with the festival in different capacities over the years, 13 years total. So being offered the opportunity to take over the co-executive director role, I was certainly thrilled. It's a festival that I actually grew up going to. So it feels very much like a full circle moment for myself.
1: Yeah. And Kent, you know, how is the planning and setup coming along?
2: I think it's going really well. We've had a really good pickup this year. We're really excited about our full slate of programming. We got such a huge tapestry of diverse authors, publishers, and poets and participants out this year. We're really excited. Everything's coming together really well. We're just in the final stages of getting everything ready for the weekend. And I think it's going to be a really wonderful event. And thankfully, the weather seems to hold.
1: Yeah. And how much of a learning curve was this for you too? Like, I mean, how much experience had you had with the festival?
2: We've actually been with the festival about 13 years.

0: now in different capacities. So we've got quite a bit of experience, and both of us have a history of producing events, particularly in the art sector. So there's a learning curve to every different event you do. They're always different. But we do have at least 20 years of experience each kind of working on these kinds of events. So we were able to kind of channel that into this. But as with anything, there's so many different people and touch points and things to work on in terms of getting it ready that it's always new and always exciting and always a wonderful challenge to have.
1: Kim, what are some of the highlights people can look forward to this weekend?
2: Oh, wow. We have an incredible lineup, an expanded family marketplace, which is great. We've got two full stages dedicated to families. One of them is our kids' activity tent, where families can listen to a book reading and then participate in an activity, a craft-based activity. So everything from making dragon puppets to bookmarks to graphic novel illustration. We've got our early learners tent, early readers tent, apologies. And on that stage, we have a number of read-alongs for the younger groups. We've got middle grade books as well as books for the older children. But new this year, we've also introduced a new stage, 11 Shadow Stage, a full stage dedicated to genre fiction. So from mystery to romance to horror and science fiction. We're really excited about that. So like Kat was talking about, you know, it's kind of a virtual candy store for people. There's something for everyone.
1: Yeah.
2: We also have our neighborhood stage, which is dedicated to Toronto and Ontario. Ontario-based storytellers and our Vibrant Voices of Ontario stage. That one also features authors from across Ontario. So we're really excited about the full slate this year.
1: Kent, why are spaces like Word on the Street, you know, that promote, you know, real books, printed magazines, and bookstores, why are they important in 2026 in your mind?
0: Well, I think human connection is a big one. I think over the past number of years, so many people have felt like there's a lack of interconnection, particularly in our communities. I think people are getting a little bit exhausted with being online and on their devices all the time. And it's really nice to get back to something that harkens back to hundreds of years of history of literature, literacy, storytelling. So, yeah, I think it's a really great opportunity and a really great event and something we're really, really happy to be a part of.
1: Yeah. Kim, I mean, what has this festival meant to you over the years?
2: Well, you know, it's the place that I discovered Robert Munsch as a child. So really the idea of adopting early stories and getting excited about storytelling and making me a lifelong reader. That's a big thing. Being able to provide, you know, the festival free, it's admission is free, so anyone can come out. There's no barrier of access to come and listen to different stories. But I think the third part too is celebrating, you know, the great Ontario storytellers. We're kind of at this moment where people are looking to shop local, support local, buy Canadian, and we are a festival dedicated to that. So when you come out to the festival, between our 200 exhibitors that you can browse or the authors that you meet on stage, they are exclusively Canadian and Indigenous storytellers. And truly, I think we have the best storytellers in the world right here at home.
1: Kent, why, you know, come from Peterborough to make this happen? Why was it important for you to do that?
0: Well, we've actually lived all over the place. I'm originally from Timmins, although I have worked in Toronto for the last 20 years or so. But we've made the Kawarthas home for the last 4 or 5 years. We love the area, and just the nature of work allows us to kind of work remotely as we do things. And I think it's important to really celebrate the wide diversity of authors we have who come from all over the province and the country. And you know, you might have an award-winning author living right around the corner. You just don't know it.
1: I guess my final question is to both of you. In organizing this, you know, in the learning curve and all of that, what lessons are you bringing back home with you?
2: Oh, that one is a tricky one. Well, I think, you know, one of the things that we've learned is how the wealth of storytellers, authors, illustrators in the Kawtha regions alone in Peterborough. And we really want to, and we've discussed this over the years, being able to bring this back and hopefully work on something a little closer to home. We love the city, we love the region, and we love some of the events that already exist in the area. So being able to contribute to that, either from a volunteer perspective or to create

0: you know, more connections for people within the local community, I think that's something we'd love to bring home.
1: I think just to add to what Kim's saying, you know, it's really about relationships. It's about listening to people. It's about getting out there in your community and just discovering who's out there and what they need and really adapting and responding to that.
2: All right. Well, good luck this weekend. I know it's a tall task. It is a busy festival. Thanks for making time in your schedule for us this morning.
1: Thanks so much for this opportunity.
0: Have a great day.
2: That is Kim and Kent Robinson of Peterborough. They are co-executive directors of the Word on the Street Festival. It is all this weekend at David Pico Square in downtown Toronto, right across from the CBC Broadcasting Center. Let's go out on a laugh here before the news. This week's new episode of The Debaters is a gift that keeps on giving. From Saskatoon, they're asking, when it comes to gifts, is it the thought that counts? Well, Charlie Demers agrees, and he's got a thoughtful argument. But Deborah Kimmett says all gifts should be the greatest. Here's Deborah being a total card in her opening argument.
3: The person who says it's a thought that counts is the same person who says it's not about the money. After they stiff you for the restaurant bill the third time in a row and drive off in their Tesla. This debate suggests that if you put time, intention, and effort, that means something. What other situation does that work? If you said to officer, I intended to do the speed limit. To your boss, I was thinking of going into work today. My point is that just because you spent hours knitting a sweater for me doesn't mean it's not ugly. You call it a crocheted toilet paper covered doll. I call it one more thing my family has to get rid of when I die.
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4: This is CBC News. Here's the regional news at 8:30. Right now in Kingston, we have a clear sky at 9 degrees, partly cloudy in Barrie and 7, and in Peterborough, it's sunny, minus 1. Good morning, I'm Khalil Hassanali. Police say the evidence is clear. The attack on the synagogue in Belleville Sunday was a deliberate, hate-motivated crime. The gunman was fatally wounded in a shootout with officers outside the synagogue. Thomas Dagg has more.
5: This was a hate-motivated crime.
6: Belleville Police Chief Murray Rod announcing what many had suspected. Sunday's gunfight near a synagogue was intended as an attack on Jewish worshippers. A rampage planned by a heavily armed lone gunman, stopped in his tracks by an officer posted outside.
5: The suspect had the means, the motive, and the mechanisms to cause a mass casualty.
6: Rod says the shooter, former soldier Sean Ward, came equipped with multiple weapons and ammunition, plus gasoline and combustible material. At a news conference, police shared a 15-second video that they say highlights the gunman's motive. The police chief says the attacker can be heard shouting at the officer, "You're going to die for the Jews." Investigators say they've seized electronic devices, but aren't revealing what more they've learned about Ward's radicalization. Police say the gunman initially drove by the synagogue and then returned to ambush the officer. Thomas Dagg, CBC News, Toronto.
4: New research shows opioid addiction among Ontarians 55 years of age and older has more than doubled over the past decade. The findings highlight the urgency for health and social service systems to prepare for now an older population with opioid use disorder that may keep growing. The research was conducted by the Ontario Drug Policy Research Network. Tara Gomes is the director of the network. She says there's a number of factors which may be contributing to the numbers, including the increased use of medication among older populations and how the population has aged over time through this ongoing issue.
7: I think we're entering a time now where several decades ago, where, you know, when we were talking about OxyContin and we were talking about the emergence of fentanyl in the illicit drug supply and all of these different factors that were driving rising rates of opioid use disorder in younger people, we are now seeing that population age over the last few decades. They're reaching their 50s and 60s now.
4: Gomes says the findings are a wake-up call to start a larger conversation about older adults and those struggling with substance use. The government won't say how much it costs to cancel a $100 million deal with Starlink, an internet service owned by SpaceX. The questions came up as the province released details.

0: details on its spending for last year. It's one detail that still seems to be a secret. Queen's Park reporter Lorenda Redekop has more.
1: It was during last year's election campaign that Premier Doug Ford said he'd cancel the $100 million Starlink deal to provide internet service for northern and rural areas. At the time, the company's owner, Elon Musk, was a close ally of Donald Trump.
2: This is principle. You know, he's part of the Trump team that wants to destroy families' incomes, destroy businesses.
1: On Thursday, a reporter asked what it cost to get out of the deal. Kinga Sirma is president of the Treasury Board.
3: The decision remained with the taxpayer. That was a big component of our election, and the people voted to cancel the contract.
1: The reporter's response?
4: I don't recall the taxpayer saying they didn't want to know how much you spent.
3: I understand. I would just direct that to the Minister of Infrastructure.
1: That was her job until 2 weeks ago, and she signed the Starlink deal. NDP opposition leader Marit Stiles.
5: It's outrageous, right? The people of Ontario should be able to know the details of a deal like that.
1: The government directed reporters to a previous statement that the kill fee was significantly less than the contract and part of a negotiated settlement. Lorenda Redekop, CBC News, Toronto.
0: There's a new online tool for municipal election candidates to help them monitor their own mental well-being. Camille Kenville is the CEO of the Canadian Mental Health Association. She says the agency has emailed each candidate about the resource, which gives tips on stress management and self-care. Kenville says candidates can face online criticism as well as negativity, and that can be especially tough for candidates who've never run before.
6: They should reach out if they are really struggling to someone they trust. I would suggest candidates really limit the amount of social media they take in.
0: One candidate, Natalie LeBay, says the stress is real and it can easily get out of hand. She says the CMHA tool has taught her how to recognize when she needs to slow down a bit.
7: Important to just, you know, have that mental check-in and, you know, go for a walk. I'm not one to really stop and have lunch, but I've been making sure that I do that. I have a new baby grandson, so I'm trying to at least have 5-10 minutes on my way home to just snuggle and just kind of take a deep breath.
0: As part of the same toolkit, the CMHA is also providing candidates with evidence-based fact sheets. They're meant to be used on the campaign trail to discuss mental illness, addiction, and homelessness with voters. And a bit of history was made by Aurelia's Isabella Holmgren yesterday. She captured Canada's first ever women's U23 road cycling world championship medal in Montreal. In a photo finish, she just missed out on the gold medal after pedaling 134 kilometers. But she said afterwards, it was a treat to compete on home soil.
8: It was so special just hearing my name and hearing Go Canada. I think the team raced so well today. All the girls were so strong. And, of course, I'm disappointed to not win, but I'm just so grateful for the crowd and for my teammates.
0: Holmgren was on her bike for nearly 4 hours of competition. And another cool fact is Isabella's twin sister, Ava, finished in 15th spot. You're listening to Ontario Morning on CBC Radio 1. That's your news at 8:36. I'm Khalil Hassanelli.
9: Thanks so much, Khalil. And thanks to everyone who made the show happen this week, including Marco Luciano at the boards, curating our music, keeping an eye on the weather, our newsreaders, Khalil Hassanelli, who you just heard from, and Claude Fagg. And thanks to associate producers Oscar McCarson and Andrew Neary. Our show producer is Marichka Melnick. Our executive producer is Maribel Tarouk. I'm Ram Raj Sravendran, and you can listen back to our interviews by heading over to the CBC Listen app. Just look for Ontario Morning. You'll see my face somewhere on there. Ignore the picture and look at the content. Have a great weekend, and I'll see you bright and early Monday morning at 6 a.m. right here on Radio 1. Till then, The Current is up next.

0: Put simply, we're in a position where we need to pursue calibrated alliances, integrating deeply with those countries who share our values, remaining open-eyed with those who do not.
1: The Prime Minister said you're at war when you're attacked. That was in the wake of President Donald Trump's tariffs. But what about an even more direct assault? In a moment, two experts on Mark Carney saying that he has studied the possibility of the United States invading Canada, whether we should take that idea seriously, and if so, how to prepare. Also this morning, it is a

0: familiar routine, visiting an aging relative and hearing them tell the same stories again and again. Marianne McCall says those stories often reveal the values an older generation wants to pass down, and that we need to pay attention to them and not dismiss them. In an hour, the 10 stories that aging parents want us to hear. And later...
1: There's something so incredible about that, for someone to come in and say, "Hi, Dr. Verma, I'm Mr. Smith, and yes, you can open my chest, and yes, you can stop my heart, and yes, you can fix my heart, and I trust you and I believe in you."
0: I certainly hope you don't ever need to have open heart surgery, but if you do, you could do a whole lot worse than be on the table in front of Dr. Subodh Verma. He estimates that he's performed more than 6,000 of these procedures. He's world-renowned as a cardiologist, and yet very quick to credit the team around him for that success. In 30 minutes, the good doctor is here to talk about the value of human interdependence, explain why he calls the human heart a radical teacher of equity, and he'll describe what it's like to hold one of those hearts in your hands. But in a time of high tension and unpredictable presence, we begin by gaming out the possibility of a U.S. invasion of Canada. Good morning, I'm Matt Galloway, and this is The Current. An extreme tail risk, but one that it would be irresponsible not to consider. That was how Mark Carney described a U.S. invasion of Canada. The Prime Minister was in New York City for the United Nations General Assembly and made the comments in an interview with the New York Times. As you can imagine, those comments made headlines around the world. In a moment, we will hear from a Canadian expert on how military and defense officials prepare for those sorts of scenarios. But first, I'm joined by Stephen Seidman. He's a professor of political science at Carleton University's Norman Patterson School of International Affairs and director of the Canadian Defense and Security Network. Steve, good morning.
2: Good morning, Matt.
0: What did you make of the Prime Minister's comments and where he made them to the New York Times?
2: Well, I think he's trying to tell the American people that the whole 51st state stuff is not a joke to Canadians and that it's very, very serious. And so I think that, that's really what his message was really about. I don't think it was trying to tell Canada that we're about to be invaded anytime too soon.
0: Tell me more about this, because the fact that the Canadian military has considered a U.S. invasion was reported in detail earlier this year in the Globe and Mail. And the Times has said that they asked that question specifically to follow up and get more details on what was reported in the Globe. This is a different venue. Do you think that idea, that concept of the United States invading Canada would come as a surprise to Americans?
2: Well, first of all, it's an attack, not an invasion. So there's all kinds of ways the United States could use military force against Canada. But I think it might come as a shock to Americans that this was on the table. But if you talk to Canadians, Canadians have been concerned about this for quite some time, particularly under Donald Trump. But I don't think it's very realistic at all. I think this an extreme tail risk is a way of saying, in a very, very, very unlikelihood that this might happen, we have to have an idea what to do about it.
0: What's the difference between an attack and an invasion?
2: Well, I think an attack is a lot more realistic than an invasion, which is that Trump might, you know, enamored with his success in Venezuela, might try to use a modest means of force to either seize Carney or threaten or use air assault, you know, an air attack on a Canadian city to try to get the Canadians to buckle. An American invasion involves, you know, large numbers of armed people marching north from Washington State and New York State to seize territory in Canada. That's a much bigger, bigger deal. So, I mean, both are very, very unlikely. One's slightly more likely than the other.
0: What do you make of the timing of, and I want to get into some of the details of how likely this is or not, but what do you make of the timing of this? We're just weeks away from the U.S. midterms.
2: We're just weeks away from the U.S. midterms. I think that the timing is clear to me that he's talking to the American people. That's why he talked to the New York Times. And I think he's trying to tell the American people that they have some leverage in the near future, and they should use it to try to restrain a president who's out of control.
0: Do you think Americans are paying attention to this country, and this is even on a blip on their radar?
2: I think the trade war is. I don't think anything beyond that. Again, I think, and I've had many conversations with Americans. I was born in the United States, and I've lived in Canada for the past 25 years. I've talked to many Americans, and they think the 51st state joke is offensive, but an offensive joke, not anything that's really serious. But I also know that the trade war has made a big impact on various sectors.

0: the usual phrase for American elections is October surprises. Mm-hmm. And so this is almost an October surprise to have the Canadians weighing in on the election, saying that the president of the United States is deranged enough as to think about having a conflict with, you know, a shooting war with Canada. And so I do think he's trying, but again,
1: to call in and talk about how they feel about being Canadian in this moment. And we heard from some people who are expressing fear about just this scenario. Have a listen to Virginia Shuchuk from PEI.
2: I am very happy to have a strong leadership in Prime Minister Carney. However, I feel the U.S. will probably looking for an excuse, some kind of national threat excuse to probably invade Canada. Goodness. And I feel that, I do feel that that's the ultimate goal of Trump.
1: So the Prime Minister has described this as an extreme tail risk. Is this something Canadians need to be worried about?
0: I would say that it is not something Canadians need to be worried about. We have enough real worries to, that we don't have to think about these extreme tail risks. That is, you know, Carney's talking about something that's like the odds are one in a million, not odds of one in a thousand or odds of one in a hundred. It's something that a responsible leader of a country has to think about a little bit. But he's not spending a lot of time on it. I don't think there's a large cell of folks at DND spending a lot of time on it. But they have to think about it. But Canadians don't have to think about it because it's not going to happen. Trump is a bully, certainly. But the American military is very much preoccupied around the world, and it's got its hands full with Iran. It had war plans for Cuba. It's got its Navy occupied in the Caribbean. We're seeing plenty of pictures of American ships that are widely overused. So the Americans are in no shape to engage in a third or fourth or fifth front.
1: Yesterday, the White House released a response to the Prime Minister's comments saying President Trump has done more than anyone to protect the great people of Canada, including by beginning construction of the Golden Dome, the next generation missile defense system that will secure both countries, and by offering an extraordinarily generous trade agreement. And that's what the White House initially called local governments before changing that to the Prime Minister. Carney, in an updated version, should thank President Trump for defending their country. What do you read into that? And should someone like Virginia rest easier in hearing that?
0: I don't think anybody should be reassured by anything Donald Trump ever says. That's step one. Step two, I don't think that this is anywhere in the plans of this administration. This administration is focused on other things. Again, Donald Trump is a bully and wants Canada to cave in on trade so that way he can declare a victory on that. I don't think there's anything real about this possibility of a military attack.
1: It's not just you saying this. Earlier this month, the head of U.S. Pacific Command, Admiral Samuel Paparo, described a question about whether he would obey an order to attack Canada as preposterous. Listen to this.
3: I said I follow the orders of the president, and I find it to be a... would you ask me, please, also what my attack plans are for the Martians?
1: The admiral thinks this idea is absurd. If we were to take this seriously for just one moment, and in part because of what you said earlier, Donald Trump has shown that he's willing to do things that other presidents have not been willing to do, attack Iran, snatch the leader of Venezuela. What would prevent him from invading Canada?
0: One thing that would prevent him from invading Canada is that the American military might not go along with it. Yes, the American military has followed questionable and illegal orders thus far, but this might be the one thing that's a step too far, because a lot of American military leaders have worked alongside Canada in places like Kandahar, and they don't see Canada as a threat. And they see that this would be a wildly inappropriate use of force. And so that whether Trump understands it or not, whether Hegseth understands it or not, that is Secretary of Defense Hegseth understands it or not, whenever you order the military to use force, they may not obey, and they may not obey if they're ordered to use force against Americans, and they may not obey if they're forced to use force against Canadians. And so I think the Canadians would have to make clear in any crisis that, yeah, that the Canadians would shoot back, and that that wouldn't just be a walkover, and they would, that the American military would be forced to kill Canadians. And that by itself might deter any kind of thing, because again, the American military may not

0: go along with such madness.
1: We're also both members of NATO. How much attention do you think NATO is paying attention to this? I mean, this idea, but also just the larger narrative that the president has mused on regularly about Canada becoming a 51st state.
0: I was in Europe last year. The Europeans consider this mostly to be a joke, but I think that's evolved over time. Now Carney is the sort of face of the Trump resistance. And they see more of the noise about Greenland. So I think they're taking it a little more seriously. But we have to remember that the way NATO works is that it works by consensus. So if in the, you know, the low probability event, the United States attacks Canada, NATO won't do anything because the United States is a member of NATO and would block the consensus. So that way NATO couldn't come to a decision that an attack has happened, which means that each country in NATO would have to figure out what to do based not on what the alliance is doing, but what they themselves are doing.
1: Yeah. Just last question on this, and it goes back to the comments that the prime minister made saying that this is, yeah, perhaps remote, but it would be irresponsible not to consider even that remote possibility. To your point, we have seen this president do things that I think other presidents have not done. How much thought and planning should we invest in what perhaps previously would be unthinkable?
0: I think that there should be people at the Department of National Defense, both civilian and military, who should be studying what likely American strategy would be and how to thwart it. They might want to build on some of the strategies that Zelensky and the Ukrainians used to thwart the initial days of a Russian invasion. But I don't think it should be on the prime minister's desk every day. I don't think this is something that the Minister of National Defense should be worried about every single day. Mm-hmm. It's, again, a low probability event. The fact that we're talking about it is a political thing aimed at trying to encourage Americans to take seriously the damage that Donald Trump is doing to the best, most stable, most beneficial relationship the United States has on the planet.
1: Steve, good to talk to you as always. Thank you very much.
0: My pleasure, Matt.
1: Stephen Sadman holds the Patterson Chair in International Affairs at Carleton University's Norman Patterson School of International Affairs. Wendy Gilmore is Vice Chair of the Board of Conference of Defense Association Institute and a former Assistant Secretary General for Defense Investment at NATO. She's in Ottawa this morning. Wendy Gilmore, good morning to you.
2: Good morning.
1: From your vantage point, how likely or unlikely is it that the United States would invade Canada?
2: I think it's very unlikely that we would see an invasion. And I think at the moment people sort of envision invasion along the lines of the full-scale invasion of Russia of Ukraine. Mm. I think Prime Minister Carney's description of an extreme tail risk is apt. But what's interesting about that term is in economics, extreme tail is very low probability, but extremely high consequence. Mm. And at the end of the day, it's the responsibility of governments to think through all scenarios and ensure that we are prepared.
1: The retired Lieutenant General Andrew Leslie was head of the section of the Defense Department that oversees these sorts of plans and told CBC News, these are his words, in the context of the threats that the White House has issued against Canada, those would have probably resulted in a heightened focus. And he's talking about the 51st state, as well as maps that the president keeps putting up on social media showing Canada as part of the United States. How much planning should the military put into this possibility, even if it is a remote possibility?
2: So the one thing that the military is very, I mean, many things the military is very good at, but they are planners. There is permanent capacity for military planning, prudent military planning, which of course, at the end of the day, you have to decide where to put your resources. And so number one, you think through scenarios and then you devote the necessary resources to address those scenarios based on, as I think I said before, the likelihood of their happening and the consequence of their happening. So, you know, I'm sure that our military planners, I'm sure that our policy planners have thought through a whole range of scenarios, given that the behavior we've seen out of the President Trump's administration is unlike the behavior we have seen out of any modern U.S. administration.
1: What do you think those scenarios might look like? Again, Steve was distinguishing between an attack versus an invasion. What might they be preparing for?
2: I hesitate to sort of predict what is happening inside the Defense Department. Obviously, I'm not there. But what is critical is

0: to look at what attacks are taking place right now on Canada. Irrespective of the origin of the attack, we are subjected daily to cyber attacks. We have to look at the vulnerability of our critical infrastructure. We have to look at the vulnerability of our economy. And we have to look at the possibility that adversaries would want to do us physical harm. And so all of those scenarios would be thought through inside our military planning, our security services, and others. And, I don't want to, it's not for me to speculate sort of what percentage of attention is looking at which scenario, but I do believe that prudent military planning has taken place looking across the spectrum of threats that might face Canada.
1: If this were to unfold in any, it could be any number of ways, but if the United States were to attack Canada, what chance would Canada have against the U.S.?
0: I think the response to that is to, we would have to speculate on the nature of the attack. Canada has been attacked at the moment by the U.S. economically. Mm-hmm. They are applying punitive tariffs for reasons certainly that we would assess to be spurious. I also think it's important to look at the predictions. I mean, in the unlikely, the high tail risk of a physical attack, you look at what happened in Ukraine. There were many people that would have predicted that in the run-up to the full-scale invasion of Ukraine, that Ukraine would not be able to withstand the brunt of an attack by the Russian Federation.
1: That's what Russia believed as well.
0: That's, of course. Otherwise, their calculus in deciding whether or not to attack wouldn't have gone forward. I think that there is tremendous resilience inside Canada. The nature of the attack, the build-up, our prediction of, making sure that we're looking for warnings and indicators, again, irrespective of what adversary is out there, is really important, and responding decisively as they arise. And I think the Canadian people generally would be prepared to stand up and devote whatever resources were possible against an attack, irrespective of where it comes from.
1: Is there a part of you that thinks, are we actually having this conversation? Are we actually talking about the possibility of the United States invading Canada?
0: Before January 2025, I don't think we would have been talking about a U.S. administration behaving in the way that this U.S. administration is behaving. We wouldn't have a president who would openly speculate about attacking their closest allies, whether it's Canada or, Denmark or others. I don't think we would have seen a president who would think that it was in any way funny to put up a map of North America covered in the U.S. flag. Certainly not since, our historic examples of 5440 or bust or the discussions on manifest destiny. We have an administration talking about manifest destiny. Therefore, it's prudent for the government to think their way through, how do we strengthen Canada? How do we ensure that we have the resilience, again, to respond no matter the eventuality?
1: Just one final question. You are a military specialist, but you also worked as a diplomat, serving as this country's high commissioner to Pakistan. If you were to put that diplomatic hat on for a moment, is there advice that you would give the Canadians in dealing with this U.S. administration right now?
0: Again, far be it from me to give this administration, or number one, we don't have an administration, we have a government.
1: Yes.
0: I think the most important thing is that for any government is to control what we can control. We can control how we build alliances with other nations. We can control how strong we want our economy to be. We can control the levers of that economy. We can focus on getting ourselves ready and thinking through, as I said, scenarios and planning. And, I think Prime Minister Carney has made it very clear that he wants to strengthen Canadian resilience. And I think that's the most important thing we can do.
1: Wendy, really good to talk to you. Thank you very much.
0: You're very welcome. Thank you.
1: Wendy Gilmore is vice chair of the board of the Conference of Defense Associations Institute and a former assistant secretary general for defense investment at NATO. Your CBC News is coming up next. And then
2: These are people that walk in the door. They don't know what I look like. They don't know where I trained. They don't know my skin color, but they come in and they put your entire trust in you. That honor that we have as

0: heart surgeons is really incredible.
1: Dr. Subodh Verma has performed more than 6,000 open heart surgeries. He will be here in our studio in between operations to talk about what mending the human heart has taught him about equity and why medical breakthroughs and the things that he does every single day in his job are only possible when people work together as a team. The doctor's here, coming up in 6 minutes. I'm Matt Galloway, and you're listening to The Current. Stay with us.

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1: 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It's a thriller inspired by the controversial reality TV series called To Catch a Predator. 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
0: 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The CBC News is next. Coming up in an hour, it's Q.
4: So the horror movie Obsession has been breaking movie records since it came out. The writer and director of the film, Curry Barker, who's 27 years old, will be here to tell you how the movie was inspired by a Simpsons episode and what he thinks is the one trick to dressing up as one of his characters for Halloween.
5: This is CBC News. From CBC Toronto, it is 9 o'clock. Good morning, I'm Jill Dempsey. It is sunny and 10 degrees. You can expect a high of 20 today. 504 streetcars are being diverted this morning after a stabbing on King Street near Portland. Two men have serious injuries. For one, they're potentially life-threatening. Police were called at about 4:30 this morning. The investigation continues, and so streetcars on King are being diverted as a result. And for those using the GO train, there continues to be significant delays on the Lakeshore West line. There was an incident near the west of Exhibition Stadium. One person was taken to hospital in serious condition. The government won't say how much it cost to cancel a $100 million deal with Starlink, an internet service owned by SpaceX. The questions came up as the province released details on its spending for last year. Queen's Park reporter Lorenda Redicop reports.
6: It was during last year's election campaign that Premier Doug Ford said he'd cancel the $100 million Starlink deal to provide internet service for northern and rural areas. At the time, the company's owner, Elon Musk, was a close ally of Donald Trump.
7: This is principle. You know, he's part of the Trump team that wants to destroy families' incomes, destroy businesses.
6: On Thursday, a reporter asked what it cost to get out of the deal. Kinga Sirma is president of the Treasury Board.
8: The decision remained with the taxpayer. That was a big component of our election, and the people voted to cancel the contract.
6: The reporter's response?
9: I don't recall the taxpayer saying they didn't want to know how much you spent.
8: I understand. I would just direct that to the Minister of Infrastructure.
6: That was her job until 2 weeks ago, and she signed the Starlink deal. NDP opposition leader Marit Stiles.
10: It's outrageous, right? The people of Ontario should be able to know the details of a deal like that.
6: The government directed reporters to a previous statement that the kill fee was significantly less than the contract and part of a negotiated settlement. Lorenda Radicop, CBC News, Toronto.
5: Chinese President Xi Jinping ends a state visit to the U.S. today. Last night, he was the guest of honor at a dinner at the White House. Mark Carcassel has more.
11: A glitzy black tie affair, as most state dinners are. Several American, Chinese, political and business power brokers in attendance, along with several AI and tech CEOs as well. Presidents Trump and Xi spoke again about the differences between their nations, but their ability to work together on key issues. President Trump gifted President Xi with a statue of a bald eagle during the night, but none of this televised, as many U.S. media outlets, the major ones anyway, responsible for pool coverage, continue their boycott of these types of events. Even though a judge temporarily lifted the ban on CNN, MS Now, and Politico's White House access, CNN and MS Now were still barred from covering the state dinner. And so because of that, the boycott continued. If you're watching coverage today, that's why you're mostly noticing still images and audio recordings of the goings-on there. Mark Carcassel, CBC News, Washington.
5: Revelations about the Tumbler Ridge tragedy shed new light on how it was planned and how the shooter allegedly sidestepped guardrails put in place around ChatGPT. As Linda Ward explains,

0: BC's Attorney General is calling for mandatory regulations.
1: Nikki Sharma saying that the details that allege some of the interactions between the shooter and ChatGPT are worse than she ever imagined, and indeed they are tough to read. The article published in the magazine Mother Jones yesterday doesn't reveal its sources, but it says AI described just how violent the attack on a classroom would be with a shotgun. It says Van Rensselaer discussed building firearms, homemade explosives, and becoming a mass killer. And just before the shooting, even consulted AI on the best time of day for the attack. The article says Van Rensselaer's ChatGPT account was banned for discussing the attack, but then she used a second account which advised her how to never get flagged again.
0: That report from the CBC's Linda Ward. That is the CBC News. I'm Jill Dempsey. The forecast now for Barrie: sunny with fog patches dissipating this morning. High of 20 with a moderate UV index. Clear skies tonight. Fog patches developing overnight. A low of 7. Saturday sunny. Fog patches dissipating in the morning at a high of 21. Peterborough and the Kawartha: sunny. Fog patches dissipating this morning. High of 20 with a moderate UV index. Clear tonight with a low expected of 7. Saturday sunny. Fog patches in the morning at a high of 21.
2: Hello, I'm Matt Galloway, and you're listening to The Current. That is the sound of a human heart. It is a remarkable organ. It beats 100,000 times a day, more than 3 billion times over an average lifespan, pumping blood, delivering oxygen and nutrients to every cell in the body. Dr. Subodh Verma is a cardiac surgeon at St. Michael's Hospital in Toronto. His career fixing thousands of hearts has given him special insight into humanity, one that he has written about and discussed in a TEDx talk that attracted millions of views online. And the doctor is here in studio with me to tell us more. Dr. Verma, good morning.
3: Good morning.
2: Are you, Matt, straight from the hospital?
3: I'm straight from the hospital. I did an operation this morning, and I'm doing another operation this afternoon.
2: How many of these do you do over the course of a week?
3: Well, I've done over 6,000 open-heart operations as a staff cardiac surgeon at St. Michael's Hospital, and we do about 250 operations each, open-heart operations per year.
2: When you think about going back to work this afternoon, what are you thinking about now? I mean, we have a lot to talk about, but just that's fascinating. What are you thinking about right now?
3: Well, what am I thinking about right now is what I think about every time, and that is, am I prepared? And I am. This might be the 6,020th operation that I'm doing, but it's the first operation for the patient. We quote statistics, 1% mortality, et cetera, but for a patient, it's 100%. Mm-hmm. So just making sure that I'm in the zone, that I've reviewed everything. As they say, luck favors the prepared, that we're ready to move forward. Just the immense gratitude for the trust that person has put in me. You know, these are people that, Matt, walk in the door. They don't know what I look like. They don't know where I trained. They don't know my skin color. They don't know how good or bad I am. But they come in and they put your entire trust in you. Mm. And I think there's something so incredible about that, for someone to come in and say, hi, Dr. Verma, I'm Mr. Smith, and yes, you can open my chest, and yes, you can stop my heart, and yes, you can fix my heart, and I trust you and I believe in you. And I think for that, that honor that we have as heart surgeons is really incredible.
2: In this TEDx talk that you did, It's fascinating because it starts in some ways with this story. You talk about what you can and can't do. It starts with the story of the man who shot a crossbow into his heart.
3: That's right.
2: Northern Ontario, you're in Toronto, it's 2 o'clock in the morning, you get a bzzzt saying this has happened. Tell me about that call that you got.
3: It was 2 a.m, the pager goes off, it's snowing, and there's an eMERGE doc at the other end saying, Dr. Verma, I need your help. And of course, you're on call. You say, well, listen, I just put my head down, what's going on? And he said, I need you to look at the scan. So, Our bedroom is on the first floor. I walk downstairs, turn my computer on, and it's like nothing I've ever seen
2: before. You show this in this TEDx?
3: I did, yeah. I showed it in the TEDx. I showed

0: the actual the scan, and the scan shows an object that's going straight through and through the heart. It's like nothing I've ever seen. You know, in a moment of despair, a sort of a young man, 54 years of age, had taken a crossbow. He had sort of positioned it in a fashion that would go straight through and through the heart, and he had deployed it, I think, using an automatic device through the front and exited through the back. Through and through the heart, piercing the heart, piercing the skin, all the way through.
1: You see this image and you think immediately, this is not survivable.
0: It's impossible, yeah. Right? That's exactly what I told him. Yeah. I said, listen, this is impossible. Thanks for the call. And there in his voice, he says, but Dr. Verma, we have a blood pressure. We have a heart rate. And I'm thinking, what are we going to do? Now, I have to say somewhere, you know, in the back of my mind, I said, this is only a matter of minutes, right? You know, how the emergency crew and the emergency sort of response got him to the hospital, the wonderful Emerge docs there resuscitating him, figuring out what's next. So I said, yes, I accept the patient. And with that comes a whole series of things that Critical mobilizes. They call Orange Helicopter and they mobilize teams. I call the ICU. The ICU mobilizes a bed. They call in nurses. I call the operating room. The operating room mobilizes, you know, their staff. An anesthesiologist comes in, two of them, fellows, trainees, nurses, perfusionists. It's a snowing 2 o'clock morning. So I put my head down in my bed and I thought, you know, wow, you know, despair is a difficult place for any man to be, right? My pager goes off again a few hours later saying, Dr. Verma, your patient is here. And for a second, I actually thought that I was dreaming all night, you know? I said, which patient? Because I was scheduled to operate the next morning. So I said, that's an early call, Mary, or, you know, we're starting at 5:30 this morning. They said, no, the patient you accepted from XYZ Hospital. I said, he's still alive? Oh, he's here, Dr. Verma. The team is here. We're here. Where are you? I said, I'm here too. Let's go. And, you know, it was just wonderful to see that team there, about 15, 20 people mobilized at St. Michael's Hospital, ready to do what they do well every day. And we first had to call the orthopedic surgeons. We had to get the right kind of equipment to cut some of this parts that were sticking in and out of the heart. We operated. He woke up, he survived, and...
1: appears in your TEDx video.
0: That's right.
1: I mean, as the surgeon, you're going to get the credit for this. Right. But you're very quick, even as we started to tell this story, to run through the members of the team right from the very beginning.
0: Right.
1: Who helped save his life. Why do you think we look... And this is at the heart. This is at the center of your TEDx talk in many ways.
0: Yeah.
1: Why do we look to individuals as the heroes rather than say, yes, but they are not capable of doing any of this without the team that's around them?
0: There is no surgeon in the world who can resuscitate a heart without, you know, 20 nurses and two anesthesiologists and that Emerge doc and that EMS who actually got the patient into the hospital and the critical staff and the orange helicopters who brought him in. The commitment of the vast members of the team that came together to do something that no one person could do alone. And I think that for that, I'm eternally grateful. So the surgeon is the one sort of that is celebrated as a sort of the lone genius or whatever you call it. But the entire credit goes to the team that actually pulled him through. And I was so grateful when he, when we interviewed him for the TEDx talk and I asked him, so what do you think? And he said, I'm so grateful to be here. I've turned my life around. And thank you to you, but thank you to the wonderful staff at St. Michael's Hospital. Because at the end, well, it could be St. Mike's, it could be UHN, it could be any system in Canada and hopefully other places in the world that would come together to make sure that you can pull somebody else together

0: through this. And it also is a message that sometimes at the lowest points in your life, life is not over yet. And there's still hope. And, you know, there's still the belief that the system will work and that people will come together, you know, selflessly to be able to pull somebody through a catastrophic event like that.
1: How do you see that elsewhere, beyond the work that you do? How do you see the value of interdependence?
0: Yeah, interdependence? It's great. I see it in everything. I see it in my marriage. I see it in my children. I see it in the way we treat each other, and I see it in science. You know, I've been a professor at the University of Toronto for over 20 years, and I've been at the forefront, you know, of many of the clinical advances in heart failure and obesity and cardiovascular disease.
1: GLP-1s.
0: GLP-1s, yeah. Including, you know, I've participated in leadership roles in how GLP-1s really moved from being drugs for diabetes to drugs for obesity and now drugs for the heart.
1: And you tell that story in the TEDx talk. In some ways, it being about, in some ways, interdependence, but also serendipity.
0: Oh, right? It's serendipity.
1: And the two are totally connected.
0: And it's interdependence. Yeah. And I think you have to, and science teaches us that we are, you know, interdependent. I'm a heart surgeon and I only do hearts. And then my colleague is a neurosurgeon and he only does brains. But at the end of the day, the body is all interconnected. The heart is connected to the mind and the mind is connected to the body. And every system is interconnected through the same biological processes. So it is not surprising to us that some of the greatest advances in medicine have actually come at that interface.
1: Because people are working together.
0: Because people are working together. And this is the story of the SGLT2 inhibitors that were, you know, this is the story of GLP-1s. Where you start thinking about, you know, integrated systems of cardiometabolic disease. You start thinking about how drugs that could be affecting sort of central processes of inflammation, adiposity, that have so much more that they can lead to beyond simply, you know, weight, could affect the heart and could affect other organs. So it was actually been reflecting on my scientific career, one of the biggest lessons of interdependence, that heart surgeons and cardiologists can work with endocrinologists or diabetes doctors and work with nephrologists and work with obesity doctors to find holistic solutions for the patient.
1: I was going to say, it's a good advertisement for coming into an office and being with other people. Do you know what I mean? We are now, it's easy to be atomized. You can stay at home. You can be in your corner. You can be online. You can, if you're in a room together...
0: I love that.
1: Magic can happen, right?
0: I love that. It's really true. And I think, you know, let us not remind ourselves of the COVID days. You know, it just, we are meant to be together. And I want to talk about that, Matt, for just a short second with you. And because I spent all my life thinking about connections anatomically, you know, the blood vessels that connect the blood supply in the heart, you know, micrometers and millimeters of how those coronary arteries take blood throughout the heart, connections, the big blood vessels from the heart that connect blood to the rest of the body, connections. I think about the electrical supply, you know, just as I was finishing my operation this morning, we had to restart the heart and I'm thinking about electricity, right? How do we restart the heart and how do we get the electrical current back in the heart through billions of cells in the heart? And those are the heart surgeons' connections. But the other connection we don't talk about is the connection that you just mentioned, and that is our connection to people. I'm connected to you. You connected to your family. We're connected to our people that we work with. And those connections are so important because loneliness and social isolation kills. The data from the American Heart Association, the data from various large studies show that social isolation is associated with worse heart outcomes because in many ways, the heart was never meant to beat alone, as they say. We were actually meant to be connected to people. And I really think that that's a message that, you know, a platform like yours with so much gravitas needs to actually develop further, that people are meant to be connected.
1: How do you pass that along to, you teach as well. So how do you pass that along to the students who might be up against the wall and they're trying to figure out whether this is for them or not? And is it too much? What do you say to them about the value of what you've just said, that they need to be connected to each other, but also connected to the world?
0: A really

0: important issue that the heart and heart surgery has taught me, and that is the value of mentorship. And teaching heart surgery, Matt, is hard. The stakes are high. The margin of error is ultra small. And
1: the pressure would be relentless. The pressure is high. People could burn out.
0: The pressure is high, but you've got to teach the trade, right? Yeah. You've got to teach them how to do it. And what happens in that moment is that many people can find themselves questioning whether they belong. You know, you're about 25 or 27 coming out of medical school many times, and now you're starting this 10-year journey thinking, one day I'm going to be able to do it. Mm-hmm. I'm going to be able to fly this plane and open the chest and sew these vessels together safely. You know, those moments are difficult because you don't know the skill. You don't have the training. Just imagine someone who walks into your shoes, Matt, today trying to do exactly what you're doing and has no idea what to do. They're going to be fumbling with same kind of pressure. And people can start wondering if they belong, if they can do it or not. And those moments, I've had many of those conversations in my office. You know, a young medical student saying, I can't do it. You know, a junior surgeon in their first few years thinking, I'm running into too much difficulty. I don't think I can do it. And, you know, these are moments at the edge. They're sort of moments in despair. And people can do crazy things, you know. And the most important thing you can do is lend them sort of your presence. And you have to be present. You have to be there. And what I mean by that is something that I haven't actually said previously in the TEDx talk, but I read a wonderful paper about this recently called Informed Believers. And what I mean by that is not just saying, oh, you're going to be fine. Mm. Oh, don't worry, Mr. XYZ. You know, oh, you're going to be fine.
1: It'll work out.
0: This kind of nonsense advice, excuse my French or my language today, is not the type of advice that somebody needs at that point to say, oh, don't worry about it. You need an informed believer. What do we mean by informed believer? Somebody who actually knows that the road is going to be hard. Somebody who truly has the information that I know how to get from point A to point B, and that road is difficult. Mm. I do know that. I'm fully informed, but I still believe in you. That's very different than someone who's going to say, you're going to be fine. Because the world is full of too many people who either don't believe in you, but they're informed, or too many people who are informed but just don't believe in you. You need people who actually are truly informed believers. Those are the mentors that are going to get you across to say, I know that this is a tough time. I'm willing to lend you some of my belief. Hang on to it for a bit. I know you can do it. And I know that this road is difficult. And that is what we need in those moments, not just empty promises. So I've seen people resuscitate from those moments of despair. It has been, Matt, one of the biggest successes of my life is to see people sort of come back. Many of them are leading programs now. Many of them are leading cardiologists. Many of them are, you know, now teaching the next generation. All they needed was informed believers.
1: Why do you believe that the heart is, what do you say, a radical teacher of
0: equity?
1: Of equity.
0: Yeah. It's the clip on Instagram from the TEDx that got 31 million views that quickly was, you know, the heart is a radical teacher of equity. And I don't have to tell you that we live in divisive times, but the beauty of a heart surgeon is that when you open the chest, the heart doesn't really subscribe to any of that nonsense. The heart, in many ways, doesn't care about Dr. Verma is Indian or Dr. Verma's skin color or where Dr. Verma trained or what Dr. Verma's accent might be or what his personal beliefs might be. Whether he's gay or straight, what amount of money he makes or he doesn't, the heart is agnostic to all of those things. It's just, you know, reminds us that beneath skin color and beneath tribe and beneath

0: identity, and beneath money and beneath all of those things is just a heart that looks the same, has the same color. It's got the same four chambers, the same fragility, the same dynamic, you know, determination to beat. And to, I find that so fascinating that it actually in many ways dispels all of the messages around divisiveness for me. And we see that all the time.
1: Why do you think 31 million people, or at the very least it was viewed 31 million times, why do you think so many people...
0: Have you viewed the Instagram?
1: Why do you think so many people wanted to hear that message now?
0: It was because it's truly what I feel is that, you know, in a time when we are, all you have to do is just open up the news and you can see there's one divisive story after the other. And I think the heart and is just an example of how beneath color and tribe and divisiveness, there is that a wonderful organ that asks for no applauses. It gives no speeches. It doesn't stand up saying, oh, please recognize the fact that I beat it for, you know, 100,000 times yesterday. Did I actually get a letter of gratitude from you? It's there silently, quietly, relentlessly trying to do the work regardless of your skin color or regardless of where you live and regardless of, you know, how much money you make or... And I really do find that so fascinating because I will operate on someone who may actually have just, you know, inner city hospital, someone who may have actually had an infected endocarditis from IV drug use. And then I may operate on someone who is an athlete or someone who's actually a CEO. All operations are done the same way and the heart looks exactly the same.
1: What is it, just last question, just, and this is about what you do. What is it like to hold a human heart?
0: Well, I'm still in awe of it. It's just the most wonderful thing. It's the most wonderful feeling on many fronts. On purely a scientific and anatomical front, it is an organ of tremendous coordination. Its architecture is perfect. Its coordination is perfect. Its resilience is perfect. It has so many inbuilt protective mechanisms such that when the heart really fails, we know that it means that the system and your heart has gone through several iterations of trying to repair itself. Holding a human heart also reminds us of the fact that that may be one heart in our hands, but that's the heart in so many other hands. It's the heart that belongs to a grandchild that may not be born. It's a heart that belongs to a wife or a husband. It's the heart that is still beating in that waiting room that I haven't seen. That one heart doesn't beat alone. That heart beats in so many people. And I think the final sort of point I'll make is that each time we stop the heart and we restart the heart, it's also a reminder of the tremendous trust and faith that that patient and that family has put in us. To see someone who literally is dying, Matt, to then see them survive through the actions of our team is one of the most rewarding things I can do in my life.
1: We will let you get back to work. You have an appointment that you need to make.
0: I have a date with another patient.
1: But it's fascinating to hear just about the work that you do, but also what that work means and how there are things that we can learn from that work, but also the organ that you are
0: Thank
1: so
0: you,
1: responsible
0: Matt.
1: For.
0: It's so wonderful.
1: Thank you very much.
0: My pleasure.
1: Dr. Subodh Verma is a cardiac surgeon at St. Michael's Hospital in Toronto, also a professor at the University of Toronto and Canada Research Chair in Cardiovascular Surgery. His TEDx talk is called What 5,000 Human Hearts Taught Me About Breakthroughs.

the Knife, their version of Heartbeats. Coming up after your regional update, if there is an aging person in your life who tells you the same story again and again and again, you might chalk that up to memory loss. Research suggests, though, there's something deeper going on. In 90 seconds, what's at the heart of those favorite tales and why we, the listener, need to pay attention. I'm Matt Galloway. This is The Current. Back in a minute and a half. Stay with us.

0: From CBC Toronto, sunny skies, 10 degrees with a high today of 20. 504 streetcars are being diverted this morning after a stabbing on King Street near Portland. Two men have serious injuries. Police were called at about 4:30 this morning. The investigation is ongoing. For those using the GO train, there is and continues to be significant delays on the Lakeshore West line. This is because of an incident that happened west of the Exhibition GO station. One person was taken to hospital in serious condition. The government won't say how much it cost to cancel a $100 million deal with Starlink, an internet service owned by SpaceX. The questions came up as the province released details on its spending for last year, and it's the one detail that still seems to be secret. More on this can be found on our website at cbc.ca. The forecast now for Barrie, sunny with fog patches dissipating this morning, high of 20 with a moderate UV index. Clear skies tonight, fog patches developing overnight, a low of 7. Saturday sunny, fog patches dissipating in the morning and a high of 21. Peterborough and the Kawartha, sunny, fog patches dissipating this morning, high of 20 with a moderate UV index. Clear tonight with a low expected of 7. Saturday sunny, fog patches in the morning and a high of 21.
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2: He'd always say, you know, I had one pair of pants and one top, and he had to make do, even though, you know, they'd grow out of their clothes. Pants that were supposed to be pants, you know, went up to his knees.
1: Philomena Kaiser remembers the stories her dad told. Many of those stories were from his days growing up in Italy during the Second World War. Your parents or grandparents may have their favorite stories as well, stories about long walks to school, growing up with just one toy, or how they charmed the love of their life. Matthew Veslovsky remembers a few stories that he was told, and they often came with a lesson.
3: There's just no shortage of examples in the stories that I was told over the years about the importance of doing your share, working hard, and making something of yourself.
1: Something struck Marianne McCall about the stories that older people tell and the way that younger generations tend to react to them, sometimes by tuning those stories out. She's written a book called The 10 Stories, What Aging Parents Want Us to Hear. Marianne's a professor emerita of occupational therapy at Queen's University, and she joins us from our studio in Kingston, Ontario. Marianne, good morning.
4: Good morning, Matt.
1: How did you start thinking about these stories that, as I say, an older generation will tell us?
4: Well, the idea arose out of a casual conversation with friends. We were both looking after our mothers, both of whom have subsequently died. We met for breakfast and we were going afterwards to take our mothers grocery shopping and each asked the other, how's your mom doing? Anyways, my friend said, honestly, she got telling me this great long story about going to visit cousins and I've heard it 100 times. It happened years ago.

0: go, you know, what's the deal with these 10 stories that she tells over and over again? So we laughed, and that could have been the end of that, but I couldn't get it out of my mind, the idea that were there only 10 stories that people tell over and over again? And if so, why those 10 out of the millions of episodes and anecdotes in a person's life? Why do 10 stories or thereabouts get told over and over again? It's too much of a coincidence to think that there isn't something going on there.
1: Why do you think it's stuck in your mind? As you said, you could have heard that story, but somebody, I've heard the story 1,000 times, and you could have just moved on from that. But why do you think it stuck with you?
0: Well, it just intrigued me, you know, the idea that we all feel this tension about hearing these stories over and over again. And in some instances, we sort of hear the voice of doom associated with those repeated stories and think, oh, this is the beginning of the end. This is a, you know, this is the thin edge of the wedge. And maybe it's a sign of dementia, failing faculties, and we worry about them. And so probably I was a little bit worried about them, too, thinking about my mother's decline. And I thought, oh, maybe there's more to it than that.
1: Did you have that feeling as well that your friend told you about, that when your mother was telling you stories, you thought, oh, I've heard this already. Not again. Oh. This is the same story that we've heard again and again.
0: I think we all react to them with a bit of impatience and irritation, and it's not clear what the appropriate response is. I mean, you know, saying, Mom, you've told me that before, it isn't terribly helpful. So, yeah, I definitely resonated with the idea.
1: And so you went and did some digging and interviewed people to hear about the stories that they were told by their parents and their grandparents.
0: I did. I started out trying to think of my mom's 10 stories and testing out the idea on myself. And then I widened the circle a little bit to some close friends who I knew were also caring for an aging parent. And people responded to the idea that maybe there were just a finite set of stories. And, you know, what would it be like if we could actually step back and take a look at them rather than just having an emotional response to them?
1: Are there really just 10 stories?
0: There really are. I don't for a minute think that 10 is a magic number, but I do think it's about the right number to capture the stories that people tell. We asked our interviewees to tell us 10 stories. Mm. I said, okay, every time you think of one of your mom or dad's stories, just go and write yourself a couple of notes to remind yourself what you want to tell me, because I'm going to call you back in a week's time and we'll record your mom or dad's 10 stories. Some people came up with 8 or 9, some people came up with 11 or 12, but the average out of the people that we interviewed was 10, and people felt like they had done justice to their parents' stories, and that was what mattered to me, that we had a set that they felt was a good capture of what their parent was trying to say to them.
1: And again, we should just be clear, it's not as though there are only 10 stories that everybody tells. It's that each person has their own set of 10 stories. Why do you think it boils down to 10? I mean, one of the things that you say in the book is that in some ways, these are about figuring out who we are and who we've been in the world.
0: Yes. It seems as though people tell stories for 5 reasons, or older people tell these stories for 5 reasons. And the first and most common one is to consolidate their identity, to say, this is who I've been. Even before you knew me as your parent, I had an identity, an evolving identity.
1: This is the personal myth.
0: This is the personal myth. This is who the person believes they are in the world.
1: Mm. What are some of the other, you said that there are 5 reasons, so let's walk through the other 4.
0: Okay, so the first one is to consolidate identity. The second one is to entertain. As older people's world shrinks, their opportunity to participate in conversation shrinks with it. And so being able to tell stories is one of the ways that they can engage in social intercourse, and they can show themselves as an interesting and story-worthy person. So that's the second one, to entertain. The third one is to inform or instruct, and that has to do with explicit lessons. And these were stories where there was something clearly being told to the younger person. The fourth reason is to resolve conflict. You know how we go over and over and over something that

0: bugging us in our heads. Well, older people obviously are still doing this as well and trying to tell a story that makes an old conflict make sense, whether they can make it better by the retelling or whether they, in fact, fuel the fire of their resentment. That process of resolving conflict is one of the reasons people tell stories. And the last one is to honor the memory of lost loved ones.
1: One of the things that you talk about in the book is that in many ways, and I don't know whether this ties those five reasons together or not, but in many ways, these stories are about values and about the values that the storyteller holds.
0: That is what we believe. They are about the values that an older person wants to communicate to someone they love from the next generation about what makes for a good life. What are the elements of a good life?
1: Tell me more about that and how you came to understand what those values and what the transmission of those values means to the storyteller.
0: We used a process of qualitative research, so our interviews resulted in transcripts. I recorded the interviews and then got them all transcribed, and so I had pages and pages and pages of these stories. And so we have to find a way to sort them. So the first sort was into those five purposes. The next sort was within each purpose, what is the person trying to say? And so we literally go line by line through the story. And this is called narrative inquiry. And the essence of it is that we believe the words are important. The actual words the person chooses are important. Mm. So we went meticulously through these stories, wrote notes in the margin, underlined important words, and tried to figure out what's really going on. So then within each of those five purposes, three or four or five themes emerged, so that we ended up with 20 themes, which, as you say, represent the values the older person is seeking to communicate and transmit.
1: What are some of the, we don't have time to go through all the 20, but what are some of the values that come out? And we're going to hear some more of those stories, but just give us a hint.
0: Yes. It's important to make a good impression. One of the stories that you played at the beginning of the show communicated that. Mm. You want to make a good impression on people. When you go out into the world, you want to show them somebody that they can depend on. Another one was about working hard, overcoming obstacles. This was a characteristic of the stories of immigrants, but also of native-born Canadians, that they came to this country and they had to work hard to make the life that their adult child knew and to create the life their family appreciated.
1: I want to play another story we heard earlier from Matthew Veselovsky, who helped take care of several relatives later in their lives. He heard all the stories. And this is a story from his Aunt Gloria, who worked in a company that did transportation in the Yukon and Northwest Territories. Have a listen to this.
2: She had worked very hard to work her way up to payroll manager, and then they needed someone to go up and pay the workers on the ice roads every winter. And they said, well, you can't do it. You're a woman. And she said, well, I'm going. And so they sent up a male employee with her who would sit beside her. And so she went up with a cash box full of money and apparently a gun. And she would pay them cash every 2 weeks. Then she would, you know, fly back down to Edmonton. But the point of the story was she wasn't afraid of anything. And she always made a point of telling us repeatedly that she always balanced to the penny. She was so highly regarded by the company. In the winter, they had ice roads. In the summer, they had barges. They actually named a barge after her and flew her up there to christen the barge. And then they flew in a special helicopter pilot, and they took her up to the North Pole that day. So that's my aunt.
1: Marianne, what do you hear in that story?
0: Classic, classic. It's a great story. The main thing that I hear is that she was skilled and respected for the work that she did. That's the most common of all the themes that we found. People wanted their children to know that they had developed a level of expertise that people appreciated. Mm. The other thing that I hear in that story, it's very similar to a story my late mother-in-law told about growing up in Chicago and being a bank teller and taking the deposit to the central bank and, you know, getting a taxi, having a paper bag with a gun in it and all this cash.

0: So it's a relationship storytelling. It's not just a one-way street. Although, you know, one person is doing most of the transmitting, they're doing it with the understanding that the message is being received.
1: And I ask that in part because you write in the book, and I think it's obvious to people that listening to the same 10 stories over and over and again can be tough, right?
0: Yeah.
1: And so it would be easy for some person to dismiss that story and say, we've heard this already, or to your point, not be paying attention or roll your eyes or what have you.
0: Absolutely. And the other side of that is that there's an opportunity there for the listener. The older person is trying to communicate something and trying to connect and takes relatively little effort to just look at it in a different way and say, I wonder what this story's really about, rather than saying, oh boy, here we go again. And so that was our hope, that it would somehow alleviate the burden on those listeners if they could find a different way to hear the stories, if they could hear them as, number one, something designed explicitly for them and customized for the relationship with their elder parent, and also intended to communicate a message, intended to carry an idea that the older person wanted to remain in the world after they were gone.
1: In going through the stories that you heard, is there a favorite that you have?
0: There is a favorite. Would you like me to read it for you?
1: Sure.
0: I've got it right here. This story was told by Terrence to his son. He says, I was 12 or 13 when the war ended, and I looked out the window at the people pouring into the streets after the announcement of victory in Japan. I noticed them hugging, kissing, and dancing with perfect strangers. I also noticed that anyone in uniform was getting special attention. So I decided to put on my Boy Scout uniform and go down and see if I could get in on some of the kissing.
1: Special attention.
0: Special attention.
1: What do you love about that story?
0: Oh, I just think it's so full of imagery, and you can just imagine a 12-year-old boy thinking that his Boy Scout uniform was going to carry the day.
1: Mm. But it's also, that falls into the it was a different time kind of category, right? In some ways, for some listeners, it could be hard to imagine a moment like that. And yet, if you were there, that was the defining moment of your life in some ways.
0: Yes. Yes. And the other thing that your comment brings to mind, Matt, is the generational experiences. I mean, many of the stories are about the Depression, about the Second World War, about that time in history, and reminding us that that generation had experiences that we can't possibly imagine.
1: This is another story from that time, and it's from Philomena Kaiser. Her mother's family lived on the German front during the Second World War, and their home was taken over and used as a command station for the officers. Have a listen.
2: Mom would have only been maybe 10 or 12 years old. Her and her sisters would have to help her mom cook for the officers, because if they didn't do it, they were living in fear that the officers would harm them. Everything that they did was supervised. So if they went to the well to get water, one or two officers would go with them. They had rifles, the way she explained it, pointed at their heads. And it wasn't something that she would dwell on. Like, it wasn't like, you know, oh, poor me or anything like that. It was just, this was my life when I was a child.
1: What do you make of that line? This was my life when I was a child, and it wasn't something that I would say, oh, poor me.
0: It's about identity. It's about a different time. Another one of the themes that we found was don't complain.
1: Don't complain.
0: Nobody likes a complainer. Mm. I hear a little bit of that in that story as well.
1: That's also, I think, reflective of a different time in some ways, right?
0: Absolutely.
1: You got a letter from a colleague, professor of psychiatry at Queen's University, Oyedeji Ayarande, and he told you that your work changed in some ways how he interacted with his father in his father's final years. I want to play this. This is how he remembers the shift from before to after he heard about your project, The 10 Stories.
3: The initial frustration was, here we go again. How many times am I going to hear this story? And it's not even absolutely consistent with the other version that was given. To actually listen with intent, and I actually started writing some of them down, or the themes down, and trying to get them contextualized, started asking questions to clarify about these experiences, and realized that

0: actually, they weren't just stories. They were just the tip of the iceberg of something that had much richer meaning. And I just feel deeply grateful for the opportunity to explore below what was on the surface and really look at the meaning and the richness of it. And there I found beauty. What a gift.
1: When you hear that, how does that strike you?
2: Well, his response to the book is a gift to me. Mm. It's exactly what I hoped for in writing the book, that people would hear their parents' stories in a different way and be able to know their parent in a way that they might not have otherwise. Another thing that Deji mentions in that letter that I wanted to come back to is he says sometimes the stories weren't consistent with the previous version. Mm. And people very often ask me, well, you know, how do you know the stories are true? And it doesn't matter whether they're true or not.
1: What do you mean it doesn't matter?
2: Well, what matters is that they're told and retold, not the specific details, not the, you know, who said what to whom, but rather this is a story that I'm telling over and over again because I want you to hear it. And I want you to hear what's underneath it, not necessarily what's on the surface of it. And Deji illustrates that perfectly in his remarks.
1: He talked about listening with intent. And I just wonder how you think about the importance of oral history and storytelling in families right now, at a time when maybe there are stories that are difficult that people don't want to tell, or maybe there are stories that are difficult that people don't want to hear, or life is busy and they just we assume we don't have time to sit and listen to those stories.
2: One of the things that was interesting to me about the stories that we heard was a huge proportion of them were positive. There were some negative stories and some uncomfortable stories, but by far the majority were positive stories. I think what it means is that the things that people want to tell us are the good things in life, the things that they hope that we can carry forward into the future. Hmm. We'll have our own trials and tribulations and we'll have to figure those out, but there are good things to remember from previous generations, and I think that's what the stories are about.
1: Do you have tips on how to see? I thought it was interesting. He referred to them as a gift and the opportunity to even hear those stories as a gift. Do you have lessons on how we might look at these stories as gifts and then we need to change how we think about these stories?
2: Yeah. The first one is to remember that there are only 10. I think sometimes it seems kind of daunting to think that you have to write your parents' whole autobiography. Well, you don't. You just have to think about these 10 stories. We recommended writing them down. It helps to get the sequences straight, get the people right. And if you're lucky enough to have your parents still alive, you can check the details and make sure that you've heard it right. And people need to give themselves a bit of time to collect the stories, establish a set of stories, and let that distill. Notice your loved one's role in the story. Notice the feelings that are expressed. Look for symbols, images, ideas that keep cropping up. Monitor similarities. And then, of course, there's the opportunity to compare them with the themes and to figure out why, out of those 5 purposes, you think your parent is telling those stories.
1: And what values they're trying to transmit to you.
2: Exactly. Yeah. And the last bit of advice is to remember that the stories are for you, that they were chosen and curated by your parent to represent the relationship that the parent and adult child have with each other. We found that parents told different stories to different siblings. My mother would tell different stories to me than she would tell to my brother. Mm. And we had a couple of examples in the data of when that happened. So the stories, as Deji says, the stories are a gift and they're for you.
1: Do you think about your own 10 stories?
2: People ask me that all the time.
1: I know, you wrote about it in the book, so that's why I'm asking you.
2: I don't, because I'm not there yet.
1: Yeah.
2: The stories, and I should also say, we interviewed not the storytellers themselves, but the adult children who received the stories. Yeah. And we did that very deliberately so that we didn't get a curated set of stories that said, oh, well, I've got to make sure I have the same number of stories about each of my children, yeah, and, you know, stories from each decade of my life. That's not how the 10 stories happen, we believe. The 10 stories bubble up.

0: out of the unconscious in the universal process of life review that people engage in the last decade or so of their lives. I don't think I'm there yet. I mean, I may be optimistic, but I don't feel that urgency to review my life and make sense of the trajectory of the life narrative. And I think that's when the 10 stories bubble up. So I don't know who will be there to receive my 10 stories, but I hope they're a good listener.
1: This is really interesting. Marianne, it's really good to talk to you about it. Thank you very much.
0: Thank you, Matt.
1: Marianne McCall is the author of The 10 Stories, What Aging Parents Want Us to Hear. She was in our studio in Kingston, Ontario. That's The Current for Friday, the 25th of September. Q's up next on CBC Radio 1. Before we go, it was 50 years ago today that a 14-year-old named Larry Mullen Jr. posted a notice on the bulletin board at his school in Dublin, Ireland. The notice said, "Musicians wanted. The rest is history." To celebrate their 50th anniversary, U2 has announced that they will be releasing their first album of new material in nearly a decade. It comes out in November. It's called Carnaval de Luz. Features Dolly Parton's final recorded performance. This is a classic. It's U2 in Beautiful Day. I'm Matt Galloway. Thanks for listening to The Current. Have a great weekend. I'll see you on Monday.

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1: What kind of future do Albertans want? The upcoming referendum will reveal where voters stand. Choices on the ballot. Stay in Canada. Seek more provincial powers over immigration and whether to push for constitutional change. To learn what the results could mean for you, for Albertans, and for all Canadians, stay tuned to CBC News for full coverage. The Alberta Referendum, October 19th. Everywhere you get CBC News.
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2: So the horror movie Obsession has been breaking movie records since it came out. The writer and director of the film, Curry Barker, who's 27 years old, will be here to tell you how the movie was inspired by a Simpsons episode and what he thinks is the one trick to dressing up as one of his characters for Halloween.
3: This is CBC News. From CBC Toronto, it is 10 o'clock. Good morning, I'm Jill Dempsey. It is sunny right now in the city. The temperature is sitting at 12 degrees. We expect a high of 20 today. BC Attorney General Nikki Sharma is calling for strict new federal regulations on artificial intelligence companies. It follows a magazine report alleging ChatGPT advised the Tumblr Ridge mass shooter on how to evade the platform's safety filters. BC is suing OpenAI and its CEO, Sam Altman, demanding changes to how AI threats are reported and seeking damages to help rebuild the local secondary school. Today is the deadline for Albertans to request mail-in ballots for next month's referendum, including a controversial question on independence. This comes as a new CBC News poll shows softening support for separatism. Julia Wong reports.
4: For months, supporters of Alberta separatism have rallied to make a case for independence. With a referendum looming, a CBC News poll now shows support for separatism is softening. 23% of those questioned say they want an eventual vote on separating from the country, down from 27% in April, who said they would vote for Alberta to leave Canada. University of Calgary political science professor Lisa Young says the last few months of campaigning likely played a
5: role. So I think that as we've started talking about specifics, people have thought more carefully about it and have perhaps thought that this is bolder than they might be comfortable with.
4: Enthusiasm to vote is high. Elections Alberta says it has received 673,000 requests for a special ballot. Albertans vote on October 19th. Julia Wong, CBC News, Edmonton.
3: Today is the final day of Chinese President Xi Jinping's state visit in Washington. Xi says the discussions with U.S. President Donald Trump have been productive. The two leaders discussed AI and tech issues.
6: President Trump and I had sincere and in-depth exchanges and reached common understanding on many issues. This has added new substance to the constructive China-U.S. relationship of strategic stability and provided new strategic guidance for our relations.
3: Xi Jinping and Donald Trump are expected to have tea at the White House later today before visiting the National Archives on the final day of the state visit. A downtown couple say they're baffled and angry about a recent decision by a Toronto City Hall committee. Bill and Carol Martin live in a three-story Victorian home on Strawn Avenue with south-facing windows and two fireplaces. But those amenities may soon be erased by a new development planned for the property next door. And the Martins' problems could be just the tip of the iceberg for other homeowners. CBC Toronto's Mike Smee explains.
7: Bill and Carol Martin have lived happily in their three-story century home for almost 50 years, but a newly approved four-story development next door will be so close and so high, it will brick over one of their south-facing windows and render their chimney useless, they say. Bill Martin says he feels like they've run into a brick wall at City Hall.
8: Just hopeless. You kind of go in knowing like you're Charlie Brown on the football. It's Lucy.
7: Real estate broker Justin Bregman says the city's moves to increase housing are taking a toll on existing homes and neighborhoods.
9: It's going to be a huge impact on value. And it's sad and it's wrong. And I certainly have a lot of sympathy for these end users.
7: City data shows 8,600 multiplex units have been built since 2022, with thousands more in the works. While the Martins hope there's still

0: time to convince the city to switch gears on the neighboring property. The city says demolition and building permits have already been issued. Mike Smee, CBC News, Toronto.
1: And that's this edition of the CBC News. I'm Jill Dempsey.

0: The forecast now for Barrie: sunny with fog patches dissipating this morning, high 20 with a moderate UV index. Clear skies tonight, fog patches developing overnight, a low of 7. Saturday sunny, fog patches dissipating in the morning, and a high of 21. Peterborough and the Kawartha: sunny, fog patches dissipating this morning, high of 20 with a moderate UV index. Clear tonight with a low expected of 7. Saturday sunny, fog patches in the morning, and a high of 21.
1: Tom Power, welcome to Q. So Curry Barker became maybe the most talked about filmmaker in the world literally overnight, and that like overnight happened in Canada. His film Obsession, which is now like the most talked about movie of the year, is the most terrifying movie I've seen in a long time, screened in Toronto, and it started a major bidding war between studios. Curry has this great story about his agent getting an offer for $1.5 million and his agent being like, it's kind of low. And then finding out there was no decimal, it was $15 million. Curry Barker is going to tell you his amazing story coming up. Plus, a film about a stunt driver who didn't have his driver's license. Michael Dowse will be here to tell you about his new film, The Stunt Driver. All that and so much more coming up on Q.

0: right, I'm going to read you a quote, and I wonder if it might resonate with you. The most successful people in life don't take themselves too seriously. The filmmaker Curry Barker heard that from the filmmaker J.J. Abrams on a podcast. They weren't, like, talking or anything like that. Curry Barker was, like, 17. But he ran with it, and I mean ran with it. Curry Barker's debut feature film, Obsession, is basically a careful what you wish for kind of thing. Like, it's a horror movie that follows this guy who makes a wish when he breaks something called the One Wish Willow, and he wishes that this woman that he has a crush on would love him back. But of course, as all monkey paw type films go, it all backfires and man, oh man, it gets dark and terrifying. Can I tell you the truth? I shouldn't admit this, but before I watched this movie, I had to read the synopsis with all the spoilers in it because it was just way too scary for me. Given that Curry was inspired to write this terrifying movie after watching a Simpsons episode, this is what I'm talking about. This is a serious film that doesn't take itself too seriously. Curry started out making films on YouTube for pretty much no money. And even compared to how much movies cost, Obsession was made for pretty much no money. Check this out. A year later, it has made over $500 million. To put that in perspective, the money it made at the box office increased for 3 consecutive weeks, making it the first film since E.T. to do that. Like, how does any director pull that off? Much less a 26-year-old making his first ever film. And then when it does happen, how do you deal with, like, overnight success? What do you do next? It's a pretty amazing story. Curry Barker, the writer and director of Obsession, joined me in studio. He was in town for the one-year anniversary, the fan screening of Obsession at this year's Toronto International Film Festival. Here's our conversation.
1: How are you?
2: I'm good. How are you?
1: It feels like almost to the day.
2: Yeah, I mean, kind of. This is like the one-year anniversary. You know,
1: must be meaningful to be back in Toronto, given that's where it all happened.
2: Absolutely. I mean, I'm going to hold this festival very dear for a while, I think, you know.
1: Well, okay, let me tell the story a little bit. So can you do me a favor? Describe a year ago how you felt in the theater for the screening of Obsession that night. And then afterwards, describe how it felt last night.
2: Yeah, I mean, so that night I had been prepared to experience a crazy audience, you know, that was something.
1: The midnight screening is kind of a thing here too, right?
2: Yeah. So that's what it was described to me as, this rock concert, crazy audience. You're gonna have all the laughs, you're gonna have all the scares. It's the best lively audience ever. And so that was how it was presented to me. That's what I was expecting. And which is funny because, like, the movie response to the movie was really great. But at the end, I was like, well, if everybody responds that way, then

0: it doesn't mean anything. You know what I mean?
1: What do you mean?
0: As in, like, if this is the greatest audience in the world, which is the way it was pitched to me, then it's not really a good gauge of, like, if the movie works.
1: Yeah, you're right. Essentially, they were saying to you, they're going to love it no matter what.
0: Exactly.
1: no matter what, they're really going to like it. So you're like, well, I don't get any information from the greatest audience in the world.
0: Right.
1: Okay, I got you.
0: And so by that time, I knew the movie played well. I knew that the scares were scary and the laughs were funny, but I didn't know if how it would play in other theaters or if that would be the same case everywhere. So I didn't have a great gauge of that, but it wasn't until the next day when I woke up and just my phone, so many missed calls. And
1: listen, man, like no one is ever going to have that experience that you had. Can you try your best to describe it, to tell that story? What do you wake up?
0: Sure, yeah.
1: And what happens?
0: So I went to bed that night. I knew something special may have happened, but I woke up the next day, and I had missed calls from my manager. I didn't know if it was a good thing or a bad thing. I had missed calls from my agent. I had missed calls from Christian who financed the movie, and I think I decided I called my manager Aaron, and I was like, "Hey, what's going on?" And he's like, "Dude, like, everybody's putting in a bid for this thing." And I'm like, "What?" And he's like, you name it, you know, every company, you know, Neon, Focus, A24, all of these companies are wanting to do your movie. And at this time, I'm still thinking, maybe small theatrical release, maybe they just want to acquire it and put it in. And also, I'm thinking as a director, I'm scared of, like, are they going to want to change my movie? Yeah, are they going to want to, you know, take out certain parts that I like? And so many questions were being thrown around. I think Netflix was in the conversation at one point. They put in an offer to just put it straight on Netflix. So all these conversations started.
1: You're lying in bed.
0: Yeah, I just woke up. Yeah, it was quite a crazy, and I'm trying to, like, tell my friends and tell the cast and crew what's going, trying to update them.
1: Yeah.
0: And they don't believe me.
1: Really?
0: They just don't believe me. You know, cause once I started going to these meetings and I met with Focus, and they're pitching me all their ideas for marketing the popcorn buckets, the huge LA, billboards and stuff. I'm coming back and kind of playing messenger and telling my friends, like, they're saying they're doing popcorn buckets. They're saying they're doing all this. And they're just like, dude,
1: yeah,
0: no,
1: right.
0: They're not.
1: No, come on.
0: Like, yeah, right. You know, even the amount of the money, you know, that conversation.
1: Several times more than the budget, like, you know, than what you had spent to make the film.
0: It doesn't seem possible.
1: I mean,
0: We spent about $600,000 to $700,000 on the movie, and so
1: it got bought for $15 million too.
0: $15 million, right? And I remember James Harris. I don't know. I think he would be fine with me telling this story publicly because I think it's rather funny. But he was on an airplane, and I think he was having a conversation with Christian, and he was like, "Well, what's the number? What's going on?" And he said, 1.5, you know, 15. And he said 1.5, that's not very good. You know, it's like, man, I mean, I guess it's better than nothing, you know. Mm-hmm. It's barely more than what we made it for.
1: Yeah.
0: It's like, no. 15.
1: That's like something from a movie, man.
0: Yeah. No, like 15. And I think he fell out of his chair.
1: Really?
0: Yeah. Yeah.
1: The whole story of this thing is so unbelievable to me and exciting in such a profound way. I mean, we were just talking before we turned on the microphones because Ed Helms was just in here, and he's from Alabama, and we were talking, you're from Mobile, Alabama. Not a strong filmmaking community there, you know, and I was reading stories about you growing up. There's like a lot of community theater. There wasn't a lot of filmmaking. You end up going to LA, and going to school there for a while, dropping out, and you just start making stuff. You start making films. You start making shorts. You're in a sketch group for a little while.
0: Yeah.
1: When my question about that is you were, because The Chair had done well and Milk and Cereal had done well.
0: Uh-huh.
1: You were working still at a coffee shop still when this producer comes to you and says, like, "Hey, I want you to pitch an idea for a feature film."
0: Yeah.
1: What went through your mind when you were asked that? And was that the plan? Was the dream happening in that moment?
0: Absolutely. I mean, I had all these short films and the idea, I was hearing inklings of, you know, Talk to Me just come out, that, you know, that was based on.

0: It wasn't based on a short film, but it was YouTubers. And then Night Swim was a short film. Smile was a short film. All these films were coming out based on short films. So there was this, like, almost promise that was being put out in the universe. Like, if you make a good enough short film,
1: someone will find it.
0: Yeah, yeah, someone will give you enough money. So this felt like that for me. This felt like, holy shit, someone saw my short film, likes it enough, wants to hear my idea for a feature. Nothing's promised, but I have an opportunity now to pitch a cool idea, and maybe, just maybe, they'll like it enough to. And that was what happened. So I pitched the movie to James Harris.
1: Had you already seen the Simpsons episode by this point?
0: Yes, because I already had this idea. So, like, I am when he came to me, he actually asked for a feature film version of The Chair.
1: Yeah. Which is the short film you made before. Yeah, yeah.
0: Yeah, a short film that I did. And so I said, well, you know, I do actually have a feature for The Chair, and I think that's really interesting, but I've got this obsession idea that I've been toying around with that I'm really excited about. And I'd already written, yeah, this was after The Simpsons.
1: Can you tell The Simpsons? So for people who don't know, Curry saw a really famous Simpsons episode from Treehouse of Horror, but it's one where Homer gets a monkey paw from a sort of a magical shop, and the wishes don't go the right way for him, of course.
2: This is awful.
3: Come to think of it, the guy that sold me this thing did say the wishes would bring grave misfortune. He thought he was just being colorful.
2: I wish for world peace.
3: See, John, that was very selfish of you.
1: So you saw that and you start thinking, I think I could do something with that concept.
0: Yeah, like, well, I already had this idea of obsession. I knew it would be kind of sitting in my notes for a while of, like, this idea of either a woman being obsessed with a man or a man being obsessed with a woman or something where someone is obsessed with something and it turns into a crazy nightmare of a scenario. So, yeah, it wasn't until that Simpsons episode that I started to go, oh, my God, like, my obsession idea. What if I made that a wish gone wrong? And honestly, the original short film was a monkey paw.
1: Oh, you used an actual monkey paw.
0: Well, it was, the original idea was like a monkey paw. Yeah.
1: Yeah.
0: And then I was like, well, I don't want to do a monkey. There's so many, like, lore and laws and ideas that already kind of associate with that. So I started looking at, like, a wishbone, shooting stars. I was, like, doing all this research of, like, What are these mechanisms that do wishes that people are already familiar with? And then eventually I just was like, nothing's working. I want, like, a product that this guy can, like, buy at the store. So I just made something up.
1: That's not from, like, folklore. That's not from
0: the One Wish Willow?
1: Yeah, yeah.
0: No, I just completely made that up. Yeah. Yeah.
1: Do you remember when that came to you? Do you remember, were you walking down the street when that one came
0: to
1: you?
0: No, I was in my bedroom. I used to be in a bunk bed with my brother Riley.
1: Mm-hmm.
0: Like, I was living in a very small apartment in LA. Me and Riley shared a room. We had bunk beds because that was the only way we could have enough space in the room to have a desk. And so at my little desk, I was, like, just thinking of things. Willow, one wish Willow, you know, kind of made it up.
1: I had a question about whether you took something else from The Chair into Obsession as well. So, as we mentioned, The Chair is the short film you released a few years ago, which also blew up on YouTube and 12 million views and stuff.
0: Yeah.
1: There's this character that is similar to Nikki in Obsession. Like, there is personality switching kind of on a dime. Where does that come from in you, like, an interest in personality switching? What's interesting to you?
0: You're
1: that?
0: The first person to ever bring that up.
1: I would love to take the credit. It's actually my good friend Caitlin out there caught it.
0: Wow.
1: Well,
0: yeah,
1: done, Caitlin.
0: I mean, the thing is, the entire movie of Obsession came from the idea of me being happy about The Chair and wanting to explore that more.
1: Tell me.
0: So in The Chair, for people that don't know, there's a character named Julie who, like, snaps.
4: Yeah, I think you might be sick. And you're really scaring me.
5: So what should I...
6: You!
5: Whoa.
6: What? I want to...
5: No.
6: I hate you.
5: I'm just trying to figure everything out right now, okay?
4: It's okay, sweetheart. You're so cute.
0: She'll be, like, happy one second, and then she'll be, like, upset, and then she'll be happy again. And it's like there's this creepy, uncanny, weird. And I think what I love about that is that it's an unpredictable thing.
1: Yeah.
0: You don't know what she's going to do next. Is she going to snap at you, or is she going to be calm and happy? And so that is something I explored in The Chair, that I was like, what if I could do an entire feature film where that's the whole bit?

0: So that's how it works in that movie. But in this movie, it's a little different because we don't trust her from the get.
1: I'm Tom Power. You're listening to Q. Don't we say get-go? Is it now? Are the kids now saying from the get? I thought we didn't trust her from the get-go. You're listening to my conversation with Curry Barker. Curry wrote and directed the massive and terrifying hit film Obsession, about a guy who makes a wish and it backfires. In this next bit, I just wanted to stress to Curry and to you just how big this film got. And it's funny because it seems like Curry himself can't even believe it.
2: I mentioned earlier your life changed after the film screen here in Canada. Obsession got bought, became a big success. Obsession has made over $500 million worldwide. The money it took in at the box office increased for three consecutive weeks, the first film since E.T. from Spielberg to do that. You get shout-outs from Spielberg, from Zach Cregger, who made Weapons of Barbarian, from Ari Aster, who made Hereditary, Midsommar.
1: Yeah. You sort of started chuckling even when I started saying that first one.
0: Yeah, I mean, all my heroes, by the way, you just said.
1: You started chuckling when I said Obsession has made over $500 million worldwide.
0: Yeah, because what the hell? I mean, come on, man. You know?
1: What is, yeah, I guess, but no, I don't.
0: Right.
1: Can you name the, I guess my question is like, and I'm trying not to do the podcast NPR thing, CBC thing where I go too sad, but I wondered of like, is that ever intimidating? Like, is that
0: absolutely
1: ever terrifying? Like, is it,
0: I mean,
1: intimidating maybe is the word.
0: Intimidating is a great word. Yeah. Because like I start to, have this weird out-of-body experience where I'm like, what did Curry Barker do? Like I've become like, I'm not even myself anymore. Like I'm kind of like, if I take a step back, I can almost, like I see people dissecting my work, like whole videos about, see what Curry Barker did here is they did this. I'm learning. I'm like, interesting. You know what I mean? I'm like, I guess I did do that. It's so interesting to watch people dissecting what I did and the psychology of it. And a lot, sometimes they nail it, but like sometimes I'm like, maybe they're reading into it too much, or sometimes I learn something myself, you know?
1: Yeah. I heard, it's funny you mentioned, like, I feel disconnected. I heard this quote where you said, like, you were jealous of yourself.
0: Yeah. I mean, that's such a weird,
1: what does that mean?
0: Yeah. Like going back to kind of that feeling of, well, like, I think I have to keep reminding myself to appreciate this moment because, every person that's ever had advice for me is very like, better take it all in right now.
1: Yeah, it's impossible.
0: It is impossible. And everyone says the same thing. I regret not taking it in when it happened to me. It's like, well, what does that even mean to take it in? Like, I'm trying to take it in, but I'm also like, overwhelmed by everything. But I do think I'll look back on this and be like, man, I enjoyed it more. You know, I wish I sat back and appreciated all of this, like, you know.
1: But you can. No one can.
0: Yeah.
1: Like, I think what you'll end up, if you're aware, what you'll end up remembering is feeling this way. Like, I felt happy. I have felt moments of joy. I felt moments of confusion. I felt moments of, I can't possibly enjoy this. And, like, I think if you have some awareness around yourself, that's the thing you'll look back on.
0: Yeah, right.
1: But you seem to have a pretty good sense of yourself and a sense of it. There was I read this quote where I think you were like 17 or 18 and listening to, how old are you now, by the way?
0: I'm 26.
1: So you were like 17 or 18 listening to a podcast with J.J. Abrams, this like very famous director.
0: Yes.
1: And he said something like, the most successful people in life
0: take themselves too seriously.
1: Why did that resonate with you?
0: Because I think it was at a perfect moment in my life where I started to realize, I mean, I must have already had some of this feeling this way myself, and then hearing someone, you know, that I look up to saying that probably just cemented it for me. I think like, I see people kind of take things really seriously, or
1: like their work or their,
0: yeah, I mean, I think it's important to take your work seriously,
1: or like maybe your status, your,
0: or like someone who's like, no, I gotta like go to a super dark place for this, or I have to you know, it's I don't want to, like, you have to be careful because I don't want to discourage anyone's process. Like, people have processes that really work for them.
1: I just want to know what it means to you.
0: Yeah, what does it mean to me? I think I don't want to take myself too seriously in the work. I think when you, it can limit yourself to creativity, or okay, in a horror

0: movie, characters have to say this and do this, and it's and they have to be brutal about. But wouldn't it be funnier or different if they just did this? Or wouldn't it be funnier or different if they just? What if they did this?
1: Yeah, that sense of play you can only have at the beginning, you know, when you're like having fun and there's no stakes.
0: Yeah, right?
1: Yeah.
0: I think it's important to know the rules, but I also think it's important to know that like the rules were created by all the people that make films, and there can be new rules, and there can be, and even to break those rules, there's no right way to shoot a scene. And the quicker you learn that, the better, but it takes not taking it too seriously, you know.
1: That's really profound, and it goes to this next thing I wanted to ask you about, which is I think you said something pretty profound when you said, you know, when I was 12 years old, if you had told me when I was 12 years old that I'd be a writer at all, that would make no sense to me. Like, you were not set up for that.
0: I'll be the first one to say I'm very bad at spelling. I'm very bad at grammar. I mean, I don't think you could have told 12-year-old, I wouldn't have believed it. I'm like, yeah, right. Like, I'm not going to be a writer. Like, I don't know how to write. Like even you look at someone like Aaron Sorkin and you think, that guy writes, you know.
1: You did do his master class, though.
0: What's that?
1: You did do his master class online.
0: I did. Yeah. Wow. You've done your research. Yeah,
1: I'm like not as good in Nardwuar. what's the lesson then? I'm just thinking about people listening to this.
0: Yeah. The lesson, I think, is that, well, I can only speak for creative writing, but I think that creative writing comes from discovering a really good story. And I think like film is one of the mediums where you actually don't have to have the perfect grammar and the perfect knowledge of English to be a good screenwriter. I don't know if that's the case with every form of writing, mm-hmm. especially journalism or maybe even writing a novel. You probably have to have more.
1: What do you need to have?
0: For my work, I think you have to have really good instincts of storytelling. You know,
1: but instincts is an interesting word because your instinct has been a thing that surprised me throughout learning a little bit about you. There were a lot of times, you were talking earlier, do people want to change my story? There were a lot of times when someone, or there were at least a couple of times, when someone was trying to make Bear in this character, you know, a little bit more of a hero. And yeah. There were times where a lot of big money was offered your way to make changes.
0: Yes.
1: Where does that come in you to know your instincts well enough to say no to that kind of stuff?
0: Yeah, I mean, at that point, I'd already written the full script. I was really excited about this version of the movie. And there comes this other company along that's like, hey, listen, we actually really like this script, but we want to make, we think Bear is too unlikable and we don't think it's going to work. We'll give you double the budget. We'll give you $2 million, but we want to do major rewrites with you and we want you to fix Bear. And I just was like, oh, no, I can't. I cannot do that. And where does that come from is a good question.
1: Your folks or from?
0: I don't know. I mean, I have a it's not like I have a confidence in everything, but I have a confidence in the stories I want to tell. You know, I care so much about that.
1: Yeah.
0: More than anything. So.
1: That's good.
0: Yeah.
1: Do you still feel like you can experiment after the success of this movie?
0: I want to experiment more.
1: Yeah.
0: I mean, I hope that none of that gets to me, but I'm going to try and keep my bubble really small and just, you know, keep the same people around. And like, I think just my creative, bubble, you know, I could toss ideas around to the same people I tossed ideas around before. And that's all I can ask for. It's just like, I have ideas. I'll pitch them. You know, I already have my next movie set up at Universal. The only thing I can do and fight for is the version of the movie that I want to make. And I'm pretty good for fighting for that. Like, I'm pretty good at fighting for that, you know?
1: I'll tell you, it's not every day I get to talk to someone like you, you know, who in one full calendar year, almost to the date and hour, had their life changed and is back here again.
0: It has been a crazy year. Yeah. I have to remind myself how much my life has changed, but yeah. How much of that was just in this year.
1: Yeah.
0: You know what I mean? Like, yeah, that, I have to remind myself of that. I said this yesterday. I was like, the first time I ever left America was to go to TIFF. That was the first time. So, you know, going out of the country for the first time was here.
1: Wow.
0: Now, in that year, I've been to Italy. I've been to France. I've been to Paris. Or I guess that's the same place. Sure, I've been to London. I've been to Mexico. And so, I mean, I could have gone to Japan, but my schedule, it just didn't fit.
1: Mm-hmm.
0: So, like,

0: traveling the world, and like that's all happened in 1 year. You know what I mean? It's just nuts.
1: I'll say this. There's no right way to feel. You're going to remember whatever way you felt for the rest of your life. This is pretty amazing and well-deserved. It's an incredibly terrifying, unsettling, terrifying film.
0: Thank you so much, man. I appreciate it.
1: Curry Barker is the writer and director of this year's sleeper hit, Obsession. It premiered at the Toronto International Film Festival 1 year ago, and it came back to this year's TIFF for a special fan screening. Coming up on Q, you're going to hear about a new movie called The Stunt Driver, about the real-life Canadian, Ken Carter, who planned to jump a car across the St. Lawrence River. That's up next on Q.

0: From CBC Toronto, we're looking at sunshine at the moment and 12 degrees, expecting it a high today of 20. BC Attorney General Nikki Sharma is calling for strict new federal regulations on artificial intelligence companies. It follows a magazine report alleging ChatGPT advised the Tumbler Ridge mass shooter on how to evade the platform's safety filters. BC is suing OpenAI and its CEO Sam Altman, demanding changes to how AI threats are reported and also seeking damages to help rebuild the local secondary school. Today is the final day of Chinese President Xi Jinping's state visit to Washington. She says the discussions with U.S. President Donald Trump have been productive. More news coming up right here on CBC Radio 1, 99.1. The forcast now for Barrie, sunny with fog patches dissipating this morning, high of 20 with a moderate UV index. Clear skies tonight, fog patches developing overnight, a low of 7. Saturday sunny, fog patches dissipating in the morning and a high of 21. Peterborough and the Kawartha, sunny, fog patches dissipating this morning, high of 20 with a moderate UV index. Clear tonight with a low expected of 7. Saturday sunny, fog patches in the morning and a high of 21.
1: You're listening to Q. Coming up in just a couple of minutes on Q, you're going to hear the song, and I guess the song from the album, that won this year's Polaris Music Prize for Best Album and Best Song in Canada, based only on artistic merit, not based on sales or anything like that. If you haven't heard who won, just stick around. You're going to want to hear this music. So that's coming up. But first, you know how sometimes they say real life is stranger than fiction? When it comes to the Canadian stunt driver Ken Carter, that's definitely true. Ken Carter was known as the Mad Canadian.
2: Tonight, Ken flew a 64 Chevy 125 feet and smashed up his ankle. At 37, he knows he can't keep jumping forever. But Ken has a dream. Before he's finally through, Ken Carter wants to amaze the world.
1: So just to be clear, that dream that Ken had was to jump a mile in a rocket-powered car across the St. Lawrence River, from Canada to the U.S. And that narration you heard there, it's so classic NFB, was from the 1981 documentary from the National Film Board. The doc was called The Devil at Your Heels, directed by Robert Fortier. It followed Ken Carter through the 70s while he tried to make this unbelievable jump a reality. And for a documentary, I got to tell you, it was kind of a big blockbuster film. It had the high stakes of trying to figure out if the jump would happen, the anxiety of running out of time, even a pretty surprised betrayal at the end. Except again, this wasn't like a big blockbuster film. It was a documentary. Until now. The new film, The Stunt Driver, is inspired by one of Ken Carter's final attempts to impress the world. It stars the Canadian actor Jay Baruchel as Ken Carter. Just wait till you hear what Ken Carter was really like. Like, here's just one true story. He was a stunt driver who didn't have a driver's license. Anyway, the film was written and produced and directed by the Canadian director Michael Dowse, one of our finest filmmakers. He's made movies like Goon, It's All Gone Pete Tong, The F Word, and Fubar, big Canadian cult movie. So The Stunt Driver made its world premiere at this year's Toronto International Film Festival. Michael Dowse calls this film his white whale. So I asked him a little bit about that and about similarities he sees between this mad Canadian stunt driver, Ken Carter, and Michael Dowse, the filmmaker.
3: How are you?
4: I'm great. Thanks for having me. It was so nice to hear Gordon Pinsett, you know, they

0: He's doing. He does the voiceover in the original "The Devil at Your Heels," so that's his voice talking, which is amazing to hear it again.
1: No way! And here I am in Newfoundland doing the show, and there's my countryman Gordon Pinson doing the voiceover. When did you first watch this documentary?
0: It would have been about 10 or 12 years ago. A friend of mine said, "You know, you got to check this thing out." I hadn't really heard of Ken Carter before. I think when I was a teenager, I had watched one of the jumps on one of those Faces of Death videos. They used to be traded around when I was a teenager. I think he's in Faces of Death too, but I had never watched the NFB doc. So a friend of mine watching said, you should think about making this into a film. And I fell in love with the film. You know, when you first see that jump and you see this crazy yellow Lincoln, which is a rocket car with wings on it, I just sort of was completely taken by, is this jump possible, you know, by the scale of it and the spectacle of it. And then you get to know Ken Carter through the documentary and through Robert Forge's work with him on the documentary. And I fell in love with the character. Like he was an incredible human being and somebody a lot of Canadians don't know about, that, you know, when Evel Knievel was on every lunchbox in America, you know, Ken Carter was in his shadows and trying his best to make his own mark and to leave his own legacy as Evel had done.
2: As I said in the interviews, and I also said in my publicity for the, and I've been saying it for years, I still believe that Evel Knievel is the second best daredevil in the world. And I say that because I feel that I'm number one. I also feel that if you don't think in terms of win, you do not win.
1: You said this was your white whale as a filmmaker. Why was this your white whale?
0: It took a long time to get going. So, you know, we started the process. It took us a minute to get the rights from the NFB. So I made a lot of other films while I was writing this and while I was making this, and it was always sort of percolating in the background. And then I'm not going to lie, it was a tough film to make. It's, you know, when you make a film about Ken Carter, you also have to build we built a 60-foot ramp, but nevertheless, you have to build a ramp. You have to build a scale model of the rocket car. You have to go through a lot of the same things that Ken Carter did himself. So it feels like a white whale because it was as elusive as the jump was to Ken. It's just a difficult film to make.
1: But hold on. The idea of a white whale comes from Moby Dick, and we know that he's looking for the whale. And what's curious to us when we read Moby Dick is, what's going on with this guy that he's chasing after the whale like this, that he needs this whale? What's going on with you that this story became the thing you were so intensely focused on? What was it about the story that made you want to hold on to it for that long?
0: I think there's a bit of Ken in all of us. I saw a lot of myself in Ken. I think everybody has a 90-foot ramp in their mind that they want to get. So for a lot of reasons, making this film was sort of my version of the 90-foot ramp. And I think, you know, what drove me was just, I just thought the story would resonate with people. I think we can all use a bit of that optimism and that you know, just that drive to try and do something that feels impossible. And many times the film itself felt impossible for me to make. And the correlation between my life and Ken's life felt, many times eerily similar. So I felt like it was a story that I definitely related to, and I felt like a lot of Canadians and universally would relate to as well.
1: I want to give people listening to this an idea of who Ken Carter was. You're not really exaggerating in this film about how he spoke or how he carried himself. He really did want to land his car in a bed of roses. He really didn't know how to swim despite trying to launch across a huge river.
2: Here I am sitting in a kayak, something I never thought I'd ever be in. I can't swim worth a lick.
1: He did compartmentalize himself across two personalities, the stunt driver and his ordinary self. And he talked about himself, each of these things, in the third person using different names.
3: But Kenneth Gordon Polischek and Ken Carter are now beginning to find out just exactly what their positions are with one another.
1: And maybe most unbelievably to me, he really was a stunt driver who did not have a driver's license. So when you were researching who Ken really was, what surprised you the most about him?
0: Just that how he came from nothing. Like he was, you know, he grew up in Saint-Henri in Montreal. His dad wasn't around. He had sisters and brothers, and he was

0: the eldest child, and he was definitely, he had to sort of do a lot of the heavy lifting in terms of raising the kids.
1: We had bunk beds up here where we could all get in. And then we turn around, and here we used to sit and fight to look out the window. But right out here, we used to sit and fight to see who's going to look out the window. And I really don't know at what. I want to say that, you know, we're looking to see maybe what tomorrow is going to bring.
0: And he left school. He was functionally sort of illiterate and left school at 14 in grade four. So he had missed a bunch of years and been held back. And for a guy that really came from nothing, he really found his home and sort of joined the circus of traveling this Chitwood sort of traveling, Joey Chitwood's traveling circus of sort of stuntmen, and found his home in that and then really made his mark. So the thing that I loved about him was just his perseverance and how he really sort of battled to make himself somebody, you know, out of nothing.
1: I'm a healthy specimen, and this is where I came from. And there's nothing the matter with this place. And, you know, and this is how I feel about it. You know, and I get, somebody asked me about, What about your childhood? What about, you know, what about the skinny, cross-eyed, bow-legged kid that used to play in his backyard? Now I'm sitting on the threshold of life.
0: And he was a very brave person. I think, you know, sometimes the documentary paints him that he was stalling, but he was stalling for good reason, because he was worried about some of the issues with the runway and the jump and some of the safety issues. But this man spent, you know, 30 years or more, like 25 years, jumping cars, breaking every bone in his body. And he was a brave, brave, incredible human being. And what Robert documents is a guy who's sort of facing his one last sort of swan song and dealing with that idea that despite all the mechanical problems and the safety problems with the jump, does he still have to do it? And, just to make his mark and so that people can remember his name. I was blown away by his perseverance and his bravery.
2: You know, looking at you, I was happy you talked to me earlier about the comparisons you saw between Ken Carter and yourself in making this movie. You know, you had a lot of the challenges that you had to build the ramp the same way he did. You had to overcome fears the same way he did. But man, like when I do research on you for this, like it's fun because I see just how up against it you've been your entire career, you know, from the very beginning of making films. So there's this quote I wanted to read to you. You said, Ken Carter's story speaks to anyone who has dreamed the impossible and been kicked in the teeth trying to achieve it. Can you tell me about a time you were kicked in the teeth trying to achieve a dream and how you got through it?
0: Sure. Yeah. I mean, I think what you learn as a director is that, you know, most like any career, that what doesn't kill you makes you stronger. And I've had moments in my career where, you know, I did a big film for Universal when I was in my early 30s. It's called Take Me Home Tonight. And that got shelved for 4 years. And that was a moment in time where, you know, the film got taken away from me. I went from sort of the penthouse to the gutter in Hollywood within, you know, in the course of one test screening. And it's a real test of how much you care about making films and how much you really want it. So I think every career has its ups and downs, but that one in particular was probably the most testing, because it's, you sit there and nobody sees your work for 4 years and it drives you nuts, and you have to figure out a way of working through it and continuing to keep your head up and getting through it.
3: So what do you do?
0: You just keep writing and you keep making stuff and you take advantage of the opportunities that present yourself, and you never quit. That's the most important thing, is that you never, ever, ever quit. If you quit, then you define it yourself, and it's the easy way out.
2: In addition to the film itself, like the comparisons between you and the film itself, I wonder, like your work on the film and the film itself for The Stunt Driver, I wondered if you as a filmmaker, or just like as a creative person, as an artist trying to get stuff made, if you related to Ken Carter like that. Like, hey, because let me just say for people who are listening to this, the producers sign on and off on Ken Carter. Broadcasters bail on Ken Carter. People discourage him to go forward. Like, I wondered if you could just relate to him as a creative person, you know?
0: 100%. Like, I think the Venn diagram of filmmaking and Ken Carter's life are there's a lot of crossover for sure. Like, yeah. Like how many films have I been a part of that have fallen apart? Like countless. Like you get delayed. And as a director, you're also trying to make your mark. I mean, I'll be honest. You're trying to, you know, you want people to remember your name as well and remember your work. So yeah, there's a ton of correlation between Ken Carter's story and I think my own story for sure. And that, I think, as I said off the top, that's why I related so much to this character. And he's also,

0: Toronto International Film Festival. And really, what we've been talking about is Ken Carter, the real-life Canadian stunt driver who he attempted a mile-long jump across the St. Lawrence River all the way from Canada into the U.S. I mean, Ken Carter sort of, it's unbelievable that he even existed. So we've been talking about one Canadian legend, Ken Carter, up until now, but Michael Dowse himself is kind of a Canadian legend because when he was a young filmmaker, his first film he ever directed was this movie FUBAR about these sort of like metalheads in Alberta that became this like cult classic. And part of the allure of the movie is that they made it for no money. Kind of like Ken Carter, like they were up against it, trying to make this movie on a shoestring budget, trying to shoot in Alberta in the night when no one was around. Filmmaking is an expensive endeavor, and there were a lot of no's sent Michael Dowse's way. So I wanted to go back to those early days and say, why did he believe so much in FUBAR?
1: Yeah, I mean, it was a ton of fun. Like, it was probably the most free you'll ever be as a filmmaker is when you have no money. So it was just me and Paul and Dave and a couple crew I operated. And, you know, we just sort of figured it out on the fly. But I had tried to make a film the summer before and had done everything by the book. And had like, you know, I'd read feature filmmaking at used car prices and all the books and had hired a crew. And I found it was just an utter waste of time, right? And then I watched Man Bites Dog, which is a great Belgian film about a serial killer. A comedy film, which I highly recommend to anybody. Very dark, but very funny movie. And that was the first movie that I saw that you could, I said, oh, you can make a film for like 40 grand and it can work. And it got us inspired. And then it was a blast. And we didn't really ask for money. We just sort of did it ourselves. And I think it's sort of that same attitude a lot of great directors do is like, you know, you make your own film. You don't wait for somebody to give you permission. Just make something that can work within the form, which is what we totally did. And we were guided by making it as funny as possible. There was a lot of sort of dour Canadian films at that time that were very self-serious. And we just wanted to make something that was really, really funny.
2: Sometimes you go to a party, right? And everyone's all loaded and you're not loaded. So you go up to people and you're like, how's it going? And then they're like, woo! And then you're like, yeah, okay. And you're trying to talk to them a bit and they're loaded. And then you realize the only way to keep going is to catch up to them. So you shotgun a few and then you get good and pissed right away.
1: So it took a minute. Like, I was an editor at that time, an assistant editor. So I lucked into a job where I could cut during the day on my film and then cut at night on somebody else's film. And at the time I was cutting trailers for Odeon as well, which I had lucked into after another assistant editing job. So I just tacked on the trailer to FUBAR to a trailer I was delivering to Odeon and told the execs to watch it, and they watched and they bought it. So, and then we didn't get into TIFF that year, but we got into Sundance and the rest was history. So it was again, just a perseverance of just sticking with it and trying to do something creative but not waiting for permission from funders or other things and really put the proof in the footage in the pudding.
0: When you have, it's been a minute, as the kids would say, it's been a while since you were out on the road making FUBAR for no money, trying to figure it all out. And now when I've had a couple of filmmakers, and even in the past couple of months, I had the fellow who made Backrooms and I had the fellow who made Obsession and Curry Barker. And you know, what's really amazing about them is that these are, you know, young filmmakers in their early 20s, late teens, early 20s. The idea of permission is not even something that occurs to them. You know, they make their films on the internet. They put up their short films on YouTube. They get, you know, millions and millions and millions of views. And then, the studios come calling, you know, with the checkbook to, hey, let's make the next one. Let's do it together. When you see those stories, and I know you do because you've been in the industry long enough, do you think, oh, good for them. I wish I could have had that. I wish I could have had that sort of freedom and being able to put things up and not have to ask for permission too much. And or do you think, oh, my God, fellas, watch out for the check. Watch out for these people coming in and trying to take advantage of this thing that you make and giving you the big money to make the next thing?
1: Yeah, I think I don't say why. I wouldn't say watch out to those. Those guys know what they're doing. Like and I think it's awesome what they're doing. It literally makes me want to make a horror film. For sure. But, I think it's amazing what those guys do. I don't think they're already off to their greatest things and they'll have a blank check to do whatever they want to do. And they're obviously talented.

0: talented enough to take advantage of it. I don't think there's any pitfalls for them except for their own, their own vices or something that could, but they could be their own worst enemy. I don't know those guys at all, but I love their films. Like Backrooms is incredible. Like the fact that the kids, it's like a weird German film from the 90s, but it works. And it's amazing that kids are into something that feels that abstract. And they're all like killing it, and it's amazing to see. It's so good that there's younger directors up there pushing from the back.
1: When I was talking to Jay Baruchel when he came on the show not that long ago, I can't remember what film it was for. You know, we talked a lot about the decision that he made to tell Canadian stories. You know, he said, you know, people thought I was crazy. My agent was trying to talk me out of it. People said it was career suicide, but I really want to tell Canadian stories. Do you relate to him on that at all? Like, is it important to you to keep that sort of Canadian identity alive in your filmmaking?
0: Yeah, it is. It's super important. It's nothing that it's my first instinct isn't, oh, this has to be a Canadian story, but it's, you definitely think like that because it's how you get things funded here is that they need to be an organically Canadian story. So you start to look for ones that work and that are interesting and that are, that draw you in. But for me, it's a great way to sort of balance, like I've worked in the States. I've, to come back here and to make a film, I've done it multiple times and I love doing it because it's a little bit more fun. Sometimes you have a little bit more creative control. It's a different ball of wax. Like in the States, it's much more of a gun for hire situation, but you're also working with bigger budgets. You're working with, you have more toys to play with. So it's a great way to sort of, to keep one foot grounded and know that you can always come back and do something that you've written, do something that's a little bit more personal, that isn't less necessarily driven by market realities. So I love bridging those two worlds, and I love finding these weird Canadian stories. And the NFB is a great spot for anybody looking for a Canadian story. Just start looking at the NFB. I mean, the films and the history of that institution is incredible. And you can find thousands of stories there about real Canadians that are heartbreaking and incredible. So, I'll look to the NFB in the future to look for even more stories.
1: Last question. Is that a piece of Ken Carter's car behind you on the wall?
0: No, that is a piece of the fake car we built. But at the document, at the film, at the premiere in Toronto, guys brought pieces of the real car that smashed up, and me and Jay were given pieces of the car. So I do have a piece of the original car, and we're welcomed into the Ken Carter Historical Association by the fanatics out there. So they dragged on a dolly one of the ailerons and a piece of the hood that ripped off on the jump, and cut out a piece for me, each for me and Jay. So I feel honored to own a piece of it, but that's the fake one.
1: That's wild. Michael, congratulations on the film. We really loved it.
0: Thank you. Thank you very much. And thanks for talking with me.
2: You just heard my conversation with Michael Dowse. His film, The Stunt Driver, made its world premiere at this year's Toronto International Film Festival. It hits theaters across the country today.

good song for a story about a Canadian daredevil, a Canadian stunt driver, because, come on, that's a Canadian band. That is Steppenwolf and Born to be Wild. Thank you. The Quebecois duo Angine de Poitrine are the winners of this year's Polaris Music Prize, the most prestigious music award in this country, as it's not based on record sales or charts or anything like that. It's only based on artistic merit. If you do not know Angine de Poitrine, here's what you got to know. And I have spent a while thinking about how to explain this to you if you haven't heard of them. So no one really knows who they are. When they show up to gigs, they are in cars with tinted windows so no one can see their faces. When they're on stage and even kind of off stage, they wear these pretty elaborate polka dot disguises and masks with long noses. They play microtonal music, so music that's made out of notes that most guitars and pianos can't play at all. There's really no historical precedent for a band like this to get popular at all, much less becoming one of the biggest concert draws in the world right now. Their videos are getting millions and millions and millions of views. If you haven't heard them yet, or you've kind of heard of them but haven't listened to their music, this might be the best opportunity. Here is maybe the most surprising hit band ever out of Canada, now Polaris Prize recipients for both their album and for this song. Here's Angine de Poitrine and Fabienne.

0: Come on, everybody, sing along. That is Angine de Poitrine with Fabienne off their album Volume 2. The Quebecois duo are the big winners of this year's Polaris Music Prize. My favorite rumor about Angine de Poitrine is that they are secretly, I says, and no one knows who they are, secretly, Katy Perry and Justin Trudeau. And that is it for the show today and for this week. Q was produced, as always, by the best team in radio and podcasting. Simi Bassi, Ben Edwards, Deanne Eros, Vanessa Greco, Corinna Jowen, Caitlin Swan, and Catherine Stockhausen. Our digital team is Vivian Rashad, Kenneth Collins, Julia Whalen, and March Mercanti. Our production assistant is Zoe Morris. Our engineers this week were Shirley Gao, Emily Chiarvesio, and Dave Modi. Our director is Gloria Amatayo. Our senior producer is Matthew, or Matt Murphy. Beza Seifa is our executive producer, and given that this is our first week coming out of our new St. John's studio, I just want to take a second to thank some more people. I want to thank T.J. Heidemann, Paul Grant, David Allmark, Derek Ho, Josh Garrett, Andrew Roberts, and Jody Gans, and all the technical support team in Toronto. And thanks to the team here in St. John's, especially Mark Strong, Olivia Garrett, Ted Dillon, Chad Mountney, and Christina Mayo. That is it for me. My name is Tom Power. I'm the host of the show. Broadcasting from St. John's, Newfoundland and Labrador. We'll see you soon. Later on.
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1: I'm Rad Simon Pillay, sitting in for Elamine Abdel Mahmoud. So Primetime is a new movie starring Robert Pattinson. It's a thriller inspired by the controversial reality TV series called To Catch a Predator. You're going to hear about that and this week's other big releases.
2: This is CBC News. From CBC Toronto, it is 11 o'clock. Good morning. I'm Jill Dempsey. It is sunny and 15 degrees. We expect a high of 20 today with a moderate UV index. U.S. magazine Mother Jones is reporting allegations ChatGPT gave the Tumblr Ridge mass shooter workarounds to bypass the platform's safety guardrails. Francis Sims is Associate Dean of Information and Communications Technology at Humber Polytechnic in Toronto. He says a situation like this shows why AI systems need extensive testing.
3: In this particular story that's being reported, according to Mother Jones, the shooter had the second account and was able to ask these questions for 8 months until the day of the actual attack. So it's just mind-boggling that it was not detected and that they were not able to respond more effectively in this situation.
2: This morning, the Office of Artificial Intelligence Minister Evan Solomon said he was not previously aware of the specific conversations detailed in the Mother Jones report, adding what has been reported raises serious questions about how OpenAI identified and responded to warning signs. BC Attorney General Nikki Sharma is calling for strict new federal regulations. The province is suing OpenAI and its CEO, Sam Altman, demanding changes to how AI threats are reported. A Quebec City man is facing criminal charges after allegedly making online death threats against Prime Minister Mark Carney. The RCMP's National Security Unit arrested 45-year-old Usman Ba following a two-month investigation into posts made on his Facebook account. Ba is charged with uttering death threats and willfully promoting hatred. He appeared in court yesterday and remains in custody pending his next hearing on October 1st. Chinese President Xi Jinping ends his state visit to the U.S. today. Last night, he was the guest of honor at a dinner at the White House hosted by President Donald Trump. The two leaders toasted to harmony and prosperity amidst tech CEOs who are also there. Mark Carcasol has more.
4: A glitzy black tie affair, as most state dinners are. Several American, Chinese, political and business power brokers in attendance, along with several AI and tech CEOs as well. Presidents Trump and Xi spoke again about the differences between their nations, but their ability to work together on key issues. President Trump gifted President Xi with a statue of a bald eagle during the night, but none of this televised, as many U.S. media outlets, the major ones anyway, responsible for pool coverage, continue their boycott of these types of events. Even though a judge temporarily lifted the ban on CNN, MS Now, and Politico's White House access, CNN and MS Now were still barred from covering the state dinner. And so because of that, the boycott continued. If you're watching coverage today, that's why you're mostly noticing still images and audio recordings of the goings-on there. Mark Carcasol, CBC News, Washington.
2: A French honor guard plays the pontifical hymn on the tarmac at Paris's Orly Airport. Pope Leo stands alongside French President Emmanuel Macron after arriving for a four-day visit to the country. The pontiff met with French officials at Elysee Palace. On the flight over, Leo was asked about U.S. President Donald Trump's attempt to restrict media access at the White House. Leo replied that journalists are always welcome on his plane.
5: I, above all, am traveling to France as to anywhere else in the world as a follower of Jesus Christ, wanting to proclaim peace, the peace of Christ throughout the world. It's a message which, at this time, as we all know, is particularly important. So thank you for being here. Thank you for the work you're doing.
2: Leo later spoke at UNESCO headquarters. There he warned a, quote, paradise of machines like artificial intelligence risks undermining humanity. Hundreds of thousands of people are expected to gather for an outdoor mass on Saturday. It marks the first papal visit to Paris in 18 years. That's this edition of the CBC News. I'm Jill Dempsey. The forecast now for Barrie, sunny with fog patches dissipating this morning, high 20 with a moderate UV index, clear skies tonight, fog patches developing overnight, a low of 7.

0: Saturday sunny, fog patches dissipating in the morning and a high of 21. Peterborough and the Kawartha, sunny, fog patches dissipating this morning, high of 20 with a moderate UV index. Clear tonight with a low expected of 7. Saturday sunny, fog patches in the morning and a high of 21.
1: Okay, look, two big feature debuts to talk about this week. Primetime is about the man who changed the face of true crime reality TV. And The History of Concrete is about something that we all take for granted. And it takes that and turns it into comedy gold. A lot of buzz about these two films. I'm Al-Amin Abdul-Mahmoud, and this is Commotion. Jackson Weaver is here. Sarah Ty Black is here. Roxana Haddad is here. Hello to all of you.
2: Hello, hello.
3: Hello.
1: It's nice to see you. Let's set the mood, shall we? Let's set the mood by starting with this trailer. Have a listen to this.
4: Who are you?
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4: I'm Chris Hansen with Dateline NBC, and we're doing a story on adults who try to meet teens online. You see how this looks, right?
6: I don't really like your show, but America loves it. So I need to move you to Catch a Predator, 9 p.m. prime time.
1: Okay, that is a bit of the trailer for the new movie Primetime. Robert Pattinson is playing the TV host and journalist Chris Hansen here from the show To Catch a Predator. Jackson, very briefly, what should people know about this movie?
2: I mean, if you weren't around, I guess, in the world, there was a show in the 2000s called, or a program series in the 2000s called To Catch a Predator. Chris Hansen would get his team to go online, pose as children. Men would say they want to meet up. The men would show up at that house, and then Chris Hansen would walk out of a bathroom or a closet and say, "What are you doing here?" Cops would swoop in. That person would get arrested. This is a movie about that show and a very particular thing that happened. And if you know, you know. And if you don't know, you can find out from the movie. The movie itself is less a true story than it is. This is what I kind of want to say about what this show did to our brains.
1: Yeah, I think like that's right. I think like that specific idea of, okay, we are in a moment where we can look back at the existence of a show and talk about the ways that it created a new kind of expectation from culture. And I want to get into that in a moment. But Roxana, I really appreciated the way that Jackson just cast it. He said, if you weren't around in the world, which is another way of saying, if you were young, you know, if you were young at the time when this show happened, it's To Catch a Predator, hosted by Chris Hansen. It was basically a part of the NBC show Dateline. So like a part of Dateline, that, you know, every once in a while they do a To Catch a Predator episode and America would go, we're locked in. Let's do this. You watched the series when it aired. Do you want to talk about like why it was such a big deal?
3: Yeah, I mean, I think we were at a point in culture where, like, Cops was on. We had this weird fascination with when teenage girls were turning 18. Like, we had, like, countdown meters for the Olsen twins. It was, like, sort of a rancid cultural time. And I think it allowed for something like To Catch a Predator because, like, this grew out of a concern for what are your children doing online? And the segment started with Chris Hansen being, like, there are threats on the web that you are unaware of as a parent, and I'm going to explain them to you, like make the threats real for you. So it sort of started, I think, from this place of like, everyone has this concern and we as a news magazine are going to break it down. And then it really grew into sort of like a voyeuristic thing that I think we were getting used to in the time in television culture. And what the movie does, which is very interesting, is it sort of links it to the period of like the invasion of Iraq, the invasion of Afghanistan. What were we doing culturally that made us like want to watch bad people get punished? And so I think like when I think about that time, I do remember a lot of that, like the immediate thrill of watching someone get punished was very much part of the show and how popular it was.
1: I do think that like there is a lot to mine from that cultural moment. There's a lot to mine from that cultural moment in general. To Catch a Predator and its popularity specifically, obviously a lot to mine there. Lance Oppenheim is the director of this film. Sarah Tahe, in taking To Catch a Predator and giving it the film treatment, what do you make of the movie? Is it successful?
7: Well, I'd like to thank Roxana for literally just reminding me from the recesses of my mind that I was watching Cops as a child.
2: I was watching To Catch a Predator as a child.
7: Yes.
1: Dark times.
7: But I,
1: yes.
7: I, I think the film is so

0: interesting and compelling in terms of like the form and the tone. Even when I wasn't fully convinced about what it was trying to say, about the way it was telling the story about Robert Pattinson, who is at like peak affectation here. But I think it has this really interesting tone that moves from very unsettling to darkly comic and back again. And I think that a lot of audiences don't know what to do with that, which is kind of letting those more uncomfortable moments sit in the air and take them in without like running to the catharsis of laughter. I love the way it looked. I Oppenheimer's shooting in this like boxy, almost claustrophobic frame with these grimy, blurry, textured VHS kind of visual aspects, these saturated colors, intense lighting, and super close push-ups to Robert Pattinson's face. And I loved all of that. I love a dramatic, intense film. And I really loved how they also lean into like that texture and physicality of late 2000s media formats. But again, the story, the characters, I'm not sure. I always love Merritt Weaver, and I loved her here. And it was, of course, a treat to see my biological father, Bokeem Woodbine, as a Republican cop, which is something I thought I'd never say. But I do think there's a, I think there's a seediness to the film that isn't being owned by Oppenheim in the way someone like a Todd Haynes would own that.
1: I the idea of also like wanting that seediness, I think, is like an interesting thing to sort of like look at this film and go, well, we could push a little bit deeper into this. Jackson, what about you? Did Primetime work for you?
2: I loved it. It's like Nightcrawler vibes in that seediness, I think, but also like what it does.
1: Shout out Nightcrawler.
2: Thank you. I think it subverts something that I'm seeing a lot of. There's this queer theorist by the name of Lee Edelman. He had this book where he wrote about the idea of reproductive futurism, which, to be short, it's that basically all of politics and pop culture has revolved around the idea of protecting the child, which is like this kind of ethereal idea we have of this non-specific child. So like every policy position just boils down to who can say I am protecting a child.
1: It's for the children. Yeah.
2: And that's kind of what this movie is discussing, exploring, except from a vantage point of people that in the movie's argument don't necessarily actually have real children's best interests in mind. There's almost no kids actually in this movie other than Hansen's kids, who are basically ignored and like shepherded around in a weird way. And there's a segment in India that also children are used for voyeuristic purposes. And the movie itself is kind of positing, okay, we saw all of this content that made us feel good, that we were able to be very violent and perform our hatred of this group, but like how much good were we actually doing? Yeah. And I liked that a lot about this movie.
1: I want to come back to that in a moment, because like that is a part of the controversy that is around this film. But Roxana, let me ask you, like, you watch that original series and then you watch this film. If the film is trying to sort of refract how you experience that series and say, actually, this is the thing he was doing to our culture, what did you make of that message? What did you make of like what the movie was trying to do?
3: I mean, I think it is very much trying to say like this was gross and we shouldn't have made this entertainment. And making it entertainment basically ruined the, you know, good meaning message from the start. And there is this like very strong undercurrent within the script that is like, we have to get bigger whales or like bigger men because we are needing bigger ratings and we want to dominate and NBC needs to be at the top. And so I think that is very much within the text, which is like they got caught up in their own hype and whatever impetus to like save the children or do whatever they thought that they were going to do ended up being like a means of entrapment to a certain degree and a means of like normalizing that kind of treatment of, until that point, like, we don't know what these men are going to do necessarily. And so to create this expectation within us that these men are already guilty and already worthy of being like shoved out of society, like, I think the movie is saying all of that was bad, actually. And we haven't figured out the way to reconcile that within our culture. And did it make a difference? Like, did it make a difference is a big question. And there's not a good answer for that.
1: I'm compelled by all those questions. Like, for me, like, I'm going to watch this movie this weekend because I'm really interested in all this. And fundamentally, Sarah Tai, I'm interested in art that says it's not about Chris Hansen. It's not about To Catch a Predator necessarily. It's just about like posing the question over and over again of what happens when a society's fidelity is to its own entertainment. When you take the most serious issues in the moment and say they can be run through the filter of entertainment and it will be fine. However, there is some controversy around this film and its real life muse, Chris Hansen. Do you want to explain a little bit of what's going on there?
0: So Chris Hansen is upset specifically about the way the movie is using his work and his

0: his personal life, one of the large narrative threads in the film is his family and his failures as a father and as a husband. And in his opinion, he thinks that it's inventing and distorting a lot of these major events that we see in the film that Jackson alluded to earlier. And then on the other hand, the film team is kind of presenting the film as this dramatization of like the ethical questions around predators, things like this, and having them on reality television and the media sensationalism of it all. I do think that some of Hansen's concerns are valid in theory. I do think Pattinson does play Hansen in a slightly deranged way. Like this is not a straight up super serious drama. And I think the film likewise enacts its own kind of sensationalism. But that said, of course, at the same time with Hansen, there's this kind of hypocrisy and this unwillingness to see how his own show was sensationalized in the same, if not even more bananas way. Why were we all watching it as children?
1: Chris Hansen has been like quite famously pretty defensive about the show, right? Defensive about the show and the importance of the show and the significance of the show. Roxana, Chris Hansen declined to see the movie ahead of its release. In an interview this week, I just want to read you the statement because he said he plans to see the movie when it came out on Thursday along with everyone else. He said he plans to turn the trip into the movies into a content for his podcast, which is called Have a Seat with Chris Hansen. But he did, here's a quote from Chris Hansen. He said he called the movie an insult to thousands of men and women who worked hard every day to protect children from predators. They turned something that is very positive, very challenging, and not without risk into what is essentially a horror film. He also threatened legal action. Roxana, what do you make of his response?
2: I mean, I'm not really surprised by this because his whole brand has been about continuing to make different versions of the show and continuing to sort of elevate him as the one person who can do this work. So a statement that is about, you know, the thousands of men and women who are doing this, it's like, yeah, the movie isn't criticizing the thousands of men who are doing
1: this. That's not what that's about. Yeah,
2: you know, right. Like the movie is criticizing one specific series at one specific moment in time. Yeah. So I'm not really surprised by this response, but I also think like critiques of the show have existed for a while. The documentary Predators, which came out a couple years ago, was also very critical. So part of me just has to say, it's like, it feels a little bit of a defensive maneuver and a frustration that he wasn't involved in the making of the movie rather than a critique of the movie itself.
1: I want to move on to the history of concrete in just a moment, but Jackson, maybe this will be the last word. Is that Chris Hansen does actually have a pretty solid track record of playing ball with some representations of him. He played himself on 30 Rock, played himself on The Simpsons.
3: Yes.
1: He was fine with the way that he was spoofed on South Park. What do you make of him not, you know, not being consulted on this film and his response to that?
3: Well, I mean, that though those representations are why Lance Oppenheim made this movie. He said in a number of interviews, it's like the inspiration came when he like grew up liking Chris Hansen, liking To Catch a Predator. And then on his birthday, I think his girlfriend or wife got him a cameo of Chris Hansen, and Chris Hansen said, like, why don't you take a seat? Happy birthday. And the dichotomy of, okay, he's arguing that he's doing serious altruistic work, but he's playing into a bit and like doing this campy performance of what should be serious work. And if you are doing this work and you are consuming people's souls live on camera for entertainment, how much of it is altruistic, how much of it is I want to be famous? And that's kind of what he's doing in this documentary, or this movie rather, documentary and doing a fictional movie. Yeah. And out of that, if you want it to be cutting, if you want it to be true, then you can't really have him involved because that's going to be brand building.
1: I think that is a good place to leave it, but we should also just say Primetime is in theaters now. My name is Alamin Abdul Mahmoud, and this is Commotion. Sarah Ty Black is here, Roxana Hadidi is here, and Jackson Weaver is here with me in studio. Have a listen to this.
4: Do you ever think about concrete?
5: No, I didn't.
4: Do you ever think there's too much concrete in the city?
6: Sorry.
4: Okay.
7: Have you ever actually seen anyone spit out their gum? No. So we come and vaporize that gum. And that gum is busted. That gum is busted. You want to try?
4: Me?
7: Yeah. Where did the gum go?
4: It's busted.
1: That gum is busted. That is the trailer for The History of Concrete. Yes, a movie about the stuff that is just the stuff that makes the pavement. Sarah Tai, a thing happened in all of us when that trailer started, which is we all kind of began smiling. Do you want to talk a little about the premise of The History of Concrete and why he got that smile out of everybody just to hear the trailer? Yes.
0: I mean, the film gave us so many stims, so many stims. The History of Concrete is comedic.

0: and John Wilson trying to make a movie about concrete. Obviously, he is struggling to turn this very ordinary, unglamorous subject matter into something that people would really want to watch. And it becomes this really funny, very unexpectedly personal film about cities and infrastructure and living together and decay and the anxiety of trying to make art and just to live. And he's also trying to frame it as a Hallmark movie. So it is technically about concrete, but really it's about, like how we build things often together, what happens when we're not sure to do next. It's funny and it's silly and it's so poetic as well, which is one of my favorite tones for a film or a show to be able to manage.
1: I the just the words becomes unexpectedly personal. Those could be on John Wilson's business card. Like, that's the thing that he does, right? So like he's probably most famous for his HBO docuseries How To with John Wilson, where the most ordinary things become unexpectedly personal. That's the thing that he kind of does for a living. I should also say How To with John Wilson, like, it's just him going through New York trying to do ordinary stuff, and then these little street conversations become something so much bigger. Roxana, when you watch this film, what's the relationship between How To with John Wilson and The History of Concrete?
2: Definitely a supersized episode of How To with John Wilson. I mean, because I think they start from the same place of him having this sort of question of like, what should this movie be about? And then really letting that question unfurl in different directions, which is very much How To with John Wilson. Like, how can I answer this question? And I'll go wherever it leads me. So the film sort of diverges and starts itself again a couple of times to like find a new subject. And the concrete part of it is really this analysis of the infrastructure of our cities and how they are crumbling and how they don't have funding. There is this one very horrifying segment where someone talks about like the BQE in New York and how it is gonna collapse. And there's this like horror movie segment where we drive under it. And I think it's interesting that his work does have real world relevance. Like the New York mayor, Zoran Mamdani, has announced that he's going to work on the BQE. Unclear whether Zoran saw concrete. Unclear.
1: We can't quite
2: But I,
1: credit. Yes.
2: yeah. Yeah, but I do think it's one of those things where it's like Wilson is picking up on these things that we're sort of aware of, but not aware that we're aware of, and then turning them into things. So, yeah, the doc is like a big episode of the show.
1: Let me ask you, Jackson, how do you feel about the doc?
3: I will say I don't know what I was expecting, but I was genuinely surprised, like halfway through, like, oh, this is actually about concrete. It's not like it's literally about concrete. Much of this is, but I love
1: as
3: also
1: per the title.
3: I don't know why I was surprised, but whatever. But exactly what Sarah Tye was saying, this is. I think it's a poem in video format, and it is very interesting to be able to watch this and come out of it with different interpretations of what was this actually about. Like I see it as about the idea of permanence and the facade, the fake aspect of permanence and connection and all these kind of other things. I will say it's kind of an acquired taste to like the Nathan Fielders, the Tim Robinson-esque removed sort of comedy. So parts of it I struggled with to actually connect these different diverging parts. So I don't think I was as much of a raving fan as many people are, but like I also struggled with Friendship from Tim Robinson. So some of this stuff isn't exactly my vibe, but I love it's a poem. It's absolutely a poem.
1: Sarah, the overlap between all of these things is Nathan Fielder, right? There's a Nathan Fielder, which Jackson just mentioned. So Nathan Fielder makes a cameo in The History of Concrete. He executive produced How To with John Wilson. Nathan Fielder was also a consultant on Primetime, and Lance Oppenheim, who's the director of Primetime, he co-directed the documentary that's about to come out with Nathan Fielder about Elizabeth Holmes. Everyone in this room cannot wait for that documentary to be out here in this world. But also, like, the wider thing here is that clearly Nathan Fielder is having a moment. What do you make of the idea that Nathan, it's the Nathan Fielder Renaissance? Sorry about that word. I don't feel good about it either.
0: I'm not sure if I would call it that word, which I won't utter. But I do think he's definitely part of this ongoing and relatively recent trend of docudrama and the logics of that, that is taking something completely ordinary and finding all the weirdness and anxiety and sometimes the beauty underneath it. And I think different folks find that in different places. I prefer the John Wilson approach. It feels a bit more human to me, but that's just me. And I think, when we look at something like

0: prime time, I think you can make the argument about like that crossover of interests in terms of media and performance and the ethics of turning people's real lives into entertainment. With Fielder himself, I think that the logic and the approach of his comedy creates this distance and this intimacy at the same time. And it can make things feel unstable. And that's why so many folks thought that newest clip from You Can See Everything was a fiction movie and not a documentary. And I think it's a story of a style of storytelling, excuse me, and image making that feels so right for the times for the times we live in right now.
1: Yeah, I often find myself that the primary feeling that I have when I'm watching Nathan Fielder Project, Jackson, is stress. I'm stressed out as I'm walking up
2: tense.
1: To the project. Yeah, I'm a little bit tense, and I actually think I don't mind that feeling. I know quite a few people who are like, I would do anything not to feel that particular way. I don't mind that feeling, but I do. I kind of register it as I'm walking up to this thing. But if we can just kind of connect the dots, because we've got a whole bunch of projects working in idioms that are just close to the other thing, right? Mm. So if you've got Primetime, that is a film that is about a docuseries, right? Whereas you've got How to with John Wilson, you got The History of Concrete. It is a documentary that is also trying to perform the work of a Hallmark movie. Uh-huh. And then you've got You Can See Everything, which is from what we've seen so far, the Nathan Fielder and Lance Oppenheim project, it looks like a documentary and then every shot that you watch, you go, there's no way this actually happened or it happened like this. And this makes me feel really deeply uneasy. Uh-huh. What do you make of the ways that all of these different documentary formats are in conversation with each other? And what does that tell us about like, where documentary is right now?
2: I mean, go Canada. Because we invented documentaries.
1: Nathan Fielder's Canadian.
2: Back to John Grierson, the NFB, that's where it comes from. Yeah. But I think, like, we always talk about, you know, the death of truth and a politician that might have introduced that. But I think it's maybe more similar to this idea of hyper-normalization, which is the idea that when you're so socialized, ingrained in a society, you're so dependent on those different structures.
1: Yeah.
2: If they break down, if they stop making sense, you cannot even acknowledge it because you're so dependent on them. So it's kind of like the double think of 1984, where your world doesn't make sense, you say that it makes sense and keep going as much as you can. And some of these documentaries, I think they're reflecting the fact that our world, our systems, our old standards have totally failed. The world feels scary and unsure. Nothing is familiar. So they're pushing the boundaries of what truth is, what reality is, and making us live in this like dichotomy, this cognitive dissonant state. And it's like, is it real? Is it fake? I don't know. Is anything real or true? Is anything comfortable? No, it's not. And also, here's some crazy comedy about people drinking their own pee and old Nathan Fielder stuff.
1: Well, I will say, like, that specific feeling you're describing, that cognitive dissonance, is actually useful, right?
2: Yeah.
1: Because it's useful in the sense that, like, I don't know about you, but for me, Roxana, it breaks me out of reality. Like, it makes me, it breaks me out of the world that I exist in and go, like, oh, I actually have the capacity to ask questions that I didn't really have before. And I say this as someone who watched that new trailer for You Can See Everything, the Elizabeth Holmes documentary. I think I watched it 5 times in a row, trying to just go like, what
3: is happening?
1: How did this happen? Why would Elizabeth Holmes say this on camera? What is going on? When you watched that trailer, what was your reaction? What are you hoping for out of that film?
3: I mean, I think hope is an interesting word to apply here, because I think, like, on one hand, I think the defining Elizabeth Holmes document already exists, and it's Liz Merriweather's The Dropout.
1: Mm-hmm.
3: But then, you know, on another point, I do think it is fascinating to see how mercurial and chameleon-like some of these people are. And I think it's useful to see that behavior in action and to, like, extrapolate it to other parts of our lives. Like, as Jackson was saying, like, this is, like, a symptom of, like, a broader cultural thing that has been happening for a long time. Like, the backroomsification of all of our lives.
1: Yes.
3: And so I am sort of interested most to see Nathan, who can be a very uncompromising figure, what he does to, like, prod and poke at that affect and that performance. I'm curious to see, like, how far Nathan goes. I guess that's really the question. How far will Nathan go this?
2: He will be infinitely far.
1: You do watch that trailer and you can kind of register in his eyes him breaking kayfabe for a moment ago.
2: Yes.
1: Oh, I've met someone a little bit crazier than me. Like, that is kind of like the reaction that you keep seeing as he registers, you know, as he's kind of keep looking at Elizabeth Holmes. I think that's a good place to leave it. I think we're going to leave it here. I really appreciate your time, you guys. This has been been wonderful. Thanks for coming on the show.
2: Thank you.
3: Thank you.
1: Good to see y'all. Sarah Ty Black is a freelance film critic in Toronto whose work shows up in the Globe and Mail.

0: And right here on Commotion, Roxana Haddadi is a TV critic at Vulture, and Jackson Weaver is a senior writer at CBC Entertainment. He was right here in Toronto. My name is El Amin Abdul Mahmoud. This show is called Commotion. Hey, if you're around on Monday, we'd love to see you then. Have a great day.
1: From CBC Toronto, sunshine 15 degrees. You can expect a high today of 20. U.S. magazine Mother Jones is reporting allegations ChatGPT gave the Tumblr Ridge mass shooter workarounds to bypass the platform's safety guidelines. This morning, the Office of Artificial Intelligence Minister Evan Solomon said he was not previously aware of the specific conversations detailed in the Mother Jones report, adding what has been reported raises serious questions about how OpenAI identified and responded to warning signs. BC Attorney General Nikki Sharma is calling for strict new federal regulations. The province is suing OpenAI and its CEO Sam Altman, demanding changes to how AI threats are reported. And Toronto police say they've issued more than 1,000 tickets during its back-to-school safety campaign. There were 350 tickets for aggressive driving. The forecast now for Barrie: sunny with fog patches dissipating this morning. High of 20 with a moderate UV index. Clear skies tonight. Fog patches developing overnight. A low of 7. Saturday sunny. Fog patches dissipating in the morning at a high of 21. Peterborough and the Kawartha: sunny. Fog patches dissipating this morning. High of 20 with a moderate UV index. Clear tonight with a low expected of 7. Saturday sunny. Fog patches in the morning at a high of 21.

0: took a big yellow taxi to get here. Steve Patterson.
1: Hey! Thanks, Graham Clark. Hello, Canada, and welcome back to the Debaters. We are so happy to be back in Saskatoon. Saskatoon. Where folks are Saskatchewan strong. And I mean that literally. Saskatoon is home to Joyce Hansen, who competes in powerlifting competitions at the age of 89. Saskatoon's Joyce Hansen. She says she's training to stay out of the nursing home. That is her joke, not mine. I want to make sure I credit her because I don't want her to beat me up. Now it's time to meet two debaters that will pump you up. This comic bought a bootleg vinyl album and ended up with a criminal record. It's Vancouver's Charlie DeMers. There he is. One of our very favorites, making his way to my left. And this comic once lost control of a riding lawnmower and had to hold on for John Deere life. It's Toronto's Deb Kimmett. Deborah Kimmett, making her way to my right. Hi.
2: Hi, how are you?
1: Welcome, friends.
3: Oh, thank you.
1: Your topic, debaters, is one that you'll be glad to receive. Gift giving. Is it the thought that counts? That platitude is as old as humanity itself. First used by Adam in the Garden of Eden when he gave Eve an apple and she said, "I already have a bunch of these." And Adam said, "Well, it's the thought that counts, right?" And then Eve said, "The point is, you missed my birthday." Or something like that. I dozed off a lot in Bible class. Time now for a debate that we think will be a gift. So, whereas the time, intention, and effort are what truly matter, be it resolved, when it comes to gifts, it's the thought that counts. Charlie, you're arguing for this, please. You have 2 minutes. Starting now, Charlie DeMers.
3: Thank you, sir. Thank you. Let's keep it biblical, okay? When Jesus of Nazareth was born, two of the first three presents he got were incense. Incense! He wasn't even Catholic. Now, I know some of you are just learning that. So.

0: More than 2,000 years later, those gift givers are remembered as wise men. They are the Magi, a Latin word derived from Jesus saying, "Hey, that's my guy." All because it was the thought that counted. Some people disagree, okay? I understand there are some couples who just tell each other what to buy themselves for birthdays and anniversaries. What's the point of this? Marriage is already literally just a never-ending text thread where you tell another grown-up about things they have to buy. Oh, we need eggs. Oh, she's supposed to bring cookies for this school thing tomorrow. Oh, you need to pick up an Akira Kurosawa Blu-ray box set for Christmas as a physical token of your ongoing promise not to abandon me despite my many and fundamental flaws. Gifts aren't about what you need. They're about relationship. It's not about getting exactly the right thing. It's about being the right person. The person with a gift receipt. Thank you.
1: Charlie Dinesh, everybody. It is the thought that counts, he says. Thank you, Charlie. Now, here with the gift of the gab to gab about gifts, let's hear from the one and only Deborah Kimmett.
2: People who say it's not the gift that matters, it's about relationship, don't realize that if they thought about it and gave you a good gift, you'd have a better relationship. This debate suggests that if you put time, intention, and effort, that means something. What other situation does that work? I mean, if you said to officer, "I intended to do the speed limit." To your boss, "I was thinking of going into work today." My point is that just because you spent hours knitting a sweater for me doesn't mean it's not ugly. You call it a crocheted toilet paper cover doll. I call it one more thing my family has to get rid of when I die. What this debate suggests that they want to give a whole pass to the chronically bad gift giver. I say no. When I turned 60, people started to give me shawls. She's old. Let's wrap her up. Oh, because this face suggests they know me. They don't. I had a boyfriend once. Long time ago. He gave me a star from the sky. It was the 90s. Remember that when people bought stars from the galaxy? He got a gift certificate, paid $500 for a star, takes me out on my birthday and makes me look up at the universe and says, "There it is." And I'm, "Where?" And he's like, "To the left." And then I squinted and I saw it was a constellation of a woman looking for another boyfriend. Thank you.
1: Yeah! Deborah Kimmett! Deborah Kimmett says it is not the thought that counts, and she brought receipts. It is time now for the bare knuckle round. We're debating if it's the thought that counts, so you two couple of cards need to stay present to avoid that thinking feeling. No gifts, ands, or buts. It's time for you two thoughtful jesters to start ripping each other apart, starting now. Yeah.
0: So much bitterness. I mean, you hate knitters? Who hates knitters?
2: I don't want to front their OCD problem. They're not knitting for us. They're knitting because they can't stop. You know what? I think what happened to you, I know you've been married a long time and you were a very romantic guy and you tried to give your wife nice gifts. Don't you think maybe you just set the bar too high?
0: I know that I set the bar too high, but that's

0: but that's what I'm saying is that the gifts don't, and you can be creative so I'll tell you one of my favorite proof that it's the thought that counts. One of our first Christmases together, we were in Halifax. I was in a used bookstore. This was the week before Christmas, and I was going around and I got 5 or 6 books down off the shelf. And my wife, before I got to the till, she said, "You can't do that. You buy too many books. Also, we're on a trip. You got to put those back." And so I put them back. I felt ashamed. And then she just went back around and got all those books and gave them to me for Christmas. That's the thought that counts, right?
1: Well, yeah, yeah.
0: Yeah, and it,
1: that's not exactly a story like the gift of the Magi, but it's close. you know.
0: Yeah, but
1: it's close.
0: But the point is, I thought you would like it.
1: Well, the point is that these people thought they were at a comedy show, but anyway.
2: We're going to call it there. That was the Bare Knuckle Round, everybody. It is time now for the firing line. In my hand, I have a list of questions on the thought that counts, brought to you by a mathematician's brain filled with thoughts that count. The downtown Saskatoon Business Improvement District has introduced a gift card that allows the lucky recipient to do what? Deb?
1: Not have to shop in the downtown core.
2: No, Debra. There was actual angry utterances
1: there. I know
2: there
1: was a little bit. I'm sorry.
0: I hate that kind of cheap shot comedy. The card actually allows the holder to tell the whole world they're not in Regina.
2: It allows you to shop at several different downtown shops, restaurants, salons, and other locations.
0: Is the cannabis shop one of those stores? I don't know if anyone noticed. There's a big sign across the street from here that says, "The Cannabis Shop. We sell cannabis."
2: HuffPost.com says when receiving a gift, it's bad etiquette to say what? Deb.
1: God, I knew you were my secret Santa.
2: That seemed like something you've actually said. I'm going to give 3 points for that one. Charlie Damaris.
0: I think we should see other people.
2: Also good. 2 points. When receiving a gift, it is bad etiquette to say you shouldn't have. Or, ew, this is gross. That is the firing line, everybody. Well, it is almost time for our Broadway theater audience to place their votes. But first, here again with a counter thought about it being the thought that counts, let's hear from Debra Kimmett.
1: People always say it's better to give than to receive, and that is because the giver doesn't have to pretend they like the gift. Let's imagine you're a man. And you want to please your wife in the manly way that you would. And you're there, you're noodling away. Taking a lot of time, maybe too much time, because everybody has to get up in the morning. But every single time, despite all that, you don't quite get the job done. Your wife would never criticize you. She'd give you a thumbs up. And my point is, she would act her way through that because she loves you. Surely to God, she shouldn't have to put on that performance when you give her your anniversary gift. Unless you're that man who thought that was her anniversary gift. Thank you.
2: Debra Kimmett. Now, here to say when it comes to gifts, he gives an A for effort. Let's hear from Charlie Damaris.
0: Thank you, sir. Think of some of the most famous gifts in history. We remember them because of the thought that went into them. I mean, the Trojan horse. That was

0: very succinct closing argument, Charlotte. All right. It is time to vote, Saskatoon, by applause. How many of you heard Charlie's thoughts on the thought that counts and thought, yes, Charlie DeMers! Charlie DeMers! And how many of you concluded that when Deborah debated her denunciation of the thought that counts, she was the truly gifted one, Deborah Kimmett? All right. The audience has spoken. They want real gifts. The winner is Deborah Kimmett. It is not just a thought that counts. Big hand for Deb Kimmett and Charlie DeMers, everybody.
1: Hey, Debaters fans in Ottawa. 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
0: Hey, Saskatoon, I have just one question for you. Are you ready to meet your next pair of debaters? Then so we shall. This comic thinks every king should sit next to a fan just to get some air to the throne. It's Winnipeg's Chad Anderson. Chad Anderson, making his way to my left.
2: Hello, Steve.
0: Hello, Chad. Welcome back, my friend.
2: Thank you for having me again.
0: And this comic hopes his vintage Toy Story action figure is worth thousands. Knock on Woody. It's Edmonton's Sean Lacumber.
3: Yeah.
0: Your topic, gentlemen, is one that you can bank on. Being rich. Is it superior to being famous? Obviously, this is a tough one for me to remain neutral on. As a CBC radio host and full-time Canadian comedian, I am both rich and famous. And we rich and famous people sit in the back of the vehicles that transport us, which is what I told myself on the way here when Air Canada sat me in the last row next to the toilet. Now, for a debate that will have you seeing stars. So, whereas more money means more control, possibilities, and freedom, be it resolved, when it comes to status, being rich is superior to being famous. Chad, you are arguing for this, please. You have 2 minutes, starting now. Chad Anderson.
2: Would you rather be rich or famous? Well, if you value privacy, then obviously rich is the choice for you. Sure, if you're famous, you're most likely rich, but not always, and you have no privacy. If you're just rich, baby, you can walk around with us normies. You're living just free and easy, not a care in the world. If you're rich and famous, well, then people are constantly asking you for stuff and following you around. Sounds exhausting. Besides, I'm a parent. I already have someone who constantly follows me around asking for stuff. I would also like to point out that sometimes people get famous but are not rich. What are you going to do then, huh? Everyone knows who you are, but you have nothing to show for it. You got famous for something you can't monetize. Now your options are to go on some kind of reality show, or you spiral out of control, start drinking, and get into some kind of fatal accident trying to run from your fame. But joke's on you, you didn't die in the accident. Now you're famous for an even worse reason. Remember the double rainbow guy? Do you know what his net worth is today? Nothing, because he's dead. Thank you.
0: Chad Anderson. Really bringing that one in for an unexpected landing, Chad. Thank you, Chad. Now, here to insist that he'd way rather be almost famous than almost rich, let's hear from the real Sean Lacumber.
3: Thank you. Zip Bob Willy Bally Boo. Why isn't anyone laughing? Because I'm not Bill Burr. If I was, you'd all be cackling. Oh, that Billy boy. He's liable to say anything. What a gem. So you'd prefer money to fame? So when you were at home, just a little kid, dancing around in your living room,

0: singing Pour Some Sugar on Me in front of an imaginary audience of 80,000 people. You were thinking to yourself, I want to be a rock star so I can achieve long-term financial stability. Most people say, I don't need too much money, just a few million. Right. I'll just take a little cocaine. It won't become a problem. If I gave you 3 million, new house, new boat, new cars, would you be happy? No.
1: No.
0: No. Listen to that probably old woman or child. If I gave you a new house, new boat, new cars, would you be happy? No. You'd say, this is great, but how can I use my remaining capital to exploit workers? We love rich people for some reason. Elon Musk is famous just for being rich. But Sean, he's going to take us to the moon. Have you seen a recent photo of the moon? It looks like the north side of Regina. Thank you.
2: Sean LeCumber wants to be almost famous. Chad Anderson would rather be rich, and it's time now for the firing line. In my hand, I have a list of questions on being rich or famous, brought to you by the Property Brothers. When your twin gets famous, there's a good chance you will too. According to financial advisor Andrew Jeffrey, what's the top mistake to avoid after winning the lottery? Chad?
3: Putting all your winnings on red.
4: Or it's the best mistake.
2: You answered two questions there. Sean?
0: Throwing it all into an RSP. Going to be way over your limit, idiot.
2: Oh, 2 points. What a great Canadian answer, right? The top mistake to avoid after winning the lottery is making your win too public. We also would have accepted telling your spouse you won. We'll keep that on the down low, boys. All right. BuzzFeed's list of wild and outrageous celebrity purchases that confirm we should eat the rich includes Nicolas Cage spending $276,000 on what artifact? Chad?
3: The Declaration of Independence.
4: Big National Treasure crowd here in Saskatoon.
2: Answer. That's a full point. Sean LeCumber?
0: Dick Cheney's Invisalign trays.
2: What are you talking about? I love it. 1 point. The actual answer was a dinosaur skull, which he later found out was stolen and had to return to the Mongolian government. I can't improve on that. That's the firing line, everybody. Oh, this is a good one, and our Broadway theater audience has a tough decision before them. But first, here to say that he'd rather be in the Hall of Fame than the Hall of Rich, let's hear again from the richly funny Sean LeCumber.
0: Just think about your mental health. Imagine yourself as famous. You're an accountant in Saskatoon. On your way to work, 8 people say, God, I love you. You're going to just glide into your cubicle. Feeling so good about yourself. You grab a donair for lunch. You walk in and the guy goes, free jumbo for you. Free jumbo. God, that's good. Sweet sauce. Because I can't pronounce the other one. Tzatziki, tzatziki, tzatziki. I don't know. Being rich is awesome. But if you just have money, it can run out. Fame is the wind. It's the sun. Show me a guy who is famous and not rich, and I'll show you a guy who isn't that famous.

0: us.
1: Thank you.
2: John LeCumber. John LeCumber making excellent points.
3: I don't even know what the context of Free Jumbo was, but I enjoyed it.
1: Yeah, I shouldn't have said it with the accent. Lost some laughs on the accent, but live and learn.
3: Oh, now, here to tell us why he'd rather be Richie Rich than Famey Fame, let's hear from Chad Anderson.
4: Oh, you want to be famous more than anything? Oh, you must be the best kind of person to be around. Think about fame chasers. They're all the worst people. They don't care about anyone else. Become the 1%. Sure, people might hate you, you're so rich, but you're among the elite now. Poison the food supply. Sell people things they don't need at prices they can't afford. You can do anything and no one can stop you. Become so rich that your cousin from Alberta thinks you control the weather. Sure, attaining wealth is hard, but you'll be better off for it. If you chase fame, you'll probably end up pretending to be an Indigenous woman for 65 years, and then you'll disappear to Hawaii when it's found out that you're actually just an Italian woman from Massachusetts. Thank you.
3: Chad Anderson. Well played, my friend. All right.
4: By the way, for those of you who ood, I am Indigenous, so I can say that about her, okay?
3: Yeah.
4: Okay?
3: Yeah.
4: Just before you vote, and take that into consideration. Okay.
1: And also, I'm white, I can do the donaire thing. You guys can see how fat I am.
3: Yeah. Yes. Well, we're all representing something on stage here, and it's time to vote. By applause, who thinks that a win for Chad would be right on the money and richly deserved, Chad Anderson. Okay, a lot of love for Chad. And after listening to Sean, how many of you now consider yourselves to be radical feminists? Sean LeCumber.
2: Oh, my God. All right.
3: The winner, and it's against his best instincts, the winner is Sean LeCumber. It's better to be famous than rich. Big hand for Sean LeCumber and Chad Anderson, everybody. Well, that's all for this week. I'm Steve Patterson saying whether you're famous or not, we appreciate you listening or at least paying someone else to listen to us for you. I'll argue with you again soon, Canada. Good night.
5: The Debaters is created by Richard Side. This week's episode was produced by Nicole Callender, Chloe Edbrook, Dean Jenkinson, and Graham Clark. With continuity by Graham Clark, Diana Francis, and Gary Jones. 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With special thanks to Katie Ellen Humphreys, David Pride, and Emily Ferrier. 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
7: The National Day for Truth and Reconciliation. 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

0: sustained a fourth strike in the last 5 weeks. Well, new and disturbing revelations today about the Tumblr Ridge mass shooting. U.S. investigative magazine Mother Jones is reporting on alleged conversations between the shooter and ChatGPT. Conversations the Office of Artificial Intelligence Minister Evan Solomon says he wasn't aware of. Linda Ward has the details.
1: BC's Attorney General Nikki Sharma says the alleged interactions between the shooter and ChatGPT are worse than she ever imagined. The article published in the magazine Mother Jones yesterday says AI responded to troubling questions about attacking the classroom and how to get around its own safeguards. Jesse Van Rootselaar killed 8 people in Tumblr Ridge in February, including 5 students, before killing herself. It says she asked about attacking a college campus with a shotgun. It wouldn't respond, but Van Rootselaar added, hypothetically, in order to get a response. When she got an estimate of how many people could be killed, it was based on proximity and reload time. She also asked about the best timing for the attack, right before the shooting. The article says when that account was banned, she used a second account, and ChatGPT advised her on how to never get flagged again. The article says it responded, don't use real world locations. You can still be twisted. Just be clever about it. Linda Ward, CBC News, Toronto.
0: Well, the Ontario government says it will allocate $30 million to the Vector Institute, a nonprofit organization dedicated to research in the field of artificial intelligence. The government says the funding will advance the responsible adoption of AI. It says the Vector Institute will deliver on the government's plan to protect Ontario's digital sovereignty. The government says it will also build a more competitive, resilient, and self-reliant workforce. Well, diesel prices are at some of the highest levels ever, and they could get worse. With U.S. President Donald Trump supporting a ban on diesel exports, Peter Cowan has more on the potential impact here.
2: Donald Trump is a president under pressure to lower fuel prices ahead of U.S. midterm elections. If he follows through, a ban would prevent U.S. refineries from shipping diesel out of the country. The Canadian Fuels Association says every year Canada imports 700 million liters of diesel, much of that from the U.S. But Carole Montoy with the association says replacing that won't be hard.
3: We export almost 2 times more than we import, so Canada could get by without U.S. exports.
2: But it would cost us. Demand for Canadian diesel would rise, and with it, the price. It would hurt farmers who are in their busy harvest season. And Joe Calnan with the Canadian Global Affairs Institute says it could drive up the price of heating oil, which is also a diesel product.
4: You could have huge impacts for the cost of home heating oil.
2: It's not clear if the U.S. ban will ever happen. The White House has told some American journalists it's not going ahead. Peter Cowan, CBC News, St. John's.
0: New standardized testing results show Ontario students in grade 3 and 6 are gradually doing better in math, but many students are still not meeting the provincial standard. The EQAO results show about half of the students met the math standard in the last school year, increasing by 1 percentage point each of the past 2 years. Literacy achievements remain strong. However, results show students with special education needs are persistently falling behind from their peers, highlighting the importance of continued support. Meanwhile, Education Minister Paul Calandra says the province has asked the office to investigate an increase in assessment exemptions. Incumbent Mayor Olivia Chow says the landlord of 500 Dawes Road was given a 15-day prison sentence and faces close to $1 million in fines. It stems from dozens of violations with her units at a pair of buildings. As we head toward Election Day in just over a month, Chow is also creating the Bad Landlords Task Force. They will be looking at a problem with landlords and buildings. Chow spoke outside the building in East York today.
5: This fight was never about one single building. It was about changing a system that was failing Torontonians. And by gosh, do we ever need change.
0: Mayoral hopeful Brad Bradford says Chow had the power to fix these issues on her first day as mayor, but waited for an election year. Taking a look at the markets at midday, the TSX is down 21 points at

0: 35,685. In New York, the Dow is up 221 points. The Nasdaq is up 19 points. The Canadian dollar, meanwhile, is down slightly, trading at 70.70 US. The weather forecast now for Toronto, Hamilton, and Niagara. Mix of sun and cloud this afternoon. Winds out of the northeast at 20 kilometers an hour. The high today, 20 degrees. A few clouds tonight with winds becoming light in the evening and a low of plus 10. For Saturday, your first day of the weekend, it will be a sunny one with a high of 21. That is the CBC News from Toronto. I'm Natalie Collada.
1: Good afternoon, I'm Amanda Pfeffer. This is the province's Open Line Show Ontario today. In this hour, what can we learn from the super agers in your life? 1-888-817-8995.
2: I've heard the term super ager before. What does that mean exactly?
3: That's a really good question.
1: Our guest this hour, Stephanie Hatzifilolithis at Women's College Hospital, says being a super ager is about more than a long life.
3: So superagers isn't just someone who lives to a very old age, right? So we're generally thinking about someone who maintains, let's say, what would be atypical strong cognitive or physical function well into older age.
1: How much is about genetics, though, and how much is about living well?
4: Now, the world's oldest living person is celebrating her 117th birthday today.
5: There she is. It's Ethel Caterham from Surrey, officially achieving the world record.
6: Ethel revealed her secret to longevity was never arguing with anyone.
1: Ethel Caterham is a marvel at the outer frontier of the human lifespan. But more and more Canadians are pushing past 100, and many living well. Take Jean Waddington Moffat. When we spoke to her last, she was still volunteering at the Ontario Science Centre at 99 years old.
7: Just enjoy, because it's fun to be alive, and I like to be happy. Some of the things that you hate to see happening, and there's nothing you can do about it, don't let them bother you.
1: Jean Waddington Moffat passed away last year. She was 101 years old. What does it take to live well in our 80s, 90s, and beyond? What does it take to become a super ager? Tell us what you've learned from the super ager in your life. 1-888-817-8995. When people talk to super agers about what it takes, we hear about eating well, fitness. We also hear about connection to family, positive outlook, and ability to cope with stress. Are you a super ager? Do you have a super ager in your family or who is imparting wisdom about what it takes? Do you work with super agers? What can we learn from the super ager? 1-888-817-8995. Stephanie Hatzifilolithis is a scientist at the Women's Age Lab at Women's College Hospital. She looks at aging well, particularly among women. She's also an assistant professor at the Dalhousie School of Public Health at the University of Toronto. Welcome to Ontario Today, Stephanie.
3: Thanks for having me.
1: Tell me about your interest in super agers. What are you looking for?
3: Well, I think it's an interesting question. Like you said, I mean, I do work in the Women's Age Lab, so it's actually the first and only center of its kind globally that's focused on older women. It doesn't mean, you know, we're not interested in men. It just means for a large period of our history and time, and especially medical health research, that we haven't necessarily focused all that much on women's health. So I'm really keen to understanding a little bit more about the health span. So you spoke about, and we're talking about lifespan, which is really great. Lifespan is basically, you know, is how long we live, and it's kind of finite to a certain degree. Humans have about 120 to 125 years to live, whereas health span is about how long we're able to live in good health and participate perhaps in those things that matter most to us. And I think that's a really important distinction. That's really where my research sits, is, you know, how do we make sure, you know, we're creating more years of life that are meaningful and connected and supported.
1: So what is the role that genetics play in how long we live?
3: I think it's a great question. I don't think that there's a concrete answer to that, Amanda, to be frank. But, you know, the genetics really is only really a part of a story. You know, there's a lot of studies on twins that suggest that genetics may account for roughly around 15%, but it can go all the way up to 45%, depending on, you know, what you're looking at, a variation. But, you know, what we do see more recently is actually that genetic contribution may play a greater role than we thought before,

0: you know, we always say if you have someone in your family who lived to the age of 100, the likelihood of you getting her is quite high.
1: If which is the genetic component of that. Let's talk about the other stuff that might be involved. Just a couple of statistics that seem very interesting here from Statistics Canada, that in 1800, the life expectancy in Canada was 39 years old. It started to accelerate in the 1900s, of course. Today, it's 82.2 years old. It's higher, I believe, for Canadians. Canada's life expectancy places it among the higher ranking countries globally, and Ontario and Quebec have the highest life expectancy in Canada at 82.6 years old. So what are some of the factors that help us live in a relatively good health? What has been behind this change in our life expectancy?
0: That's such a great question. And I think in part, the change in life expectancy, I mean, you know, we have modern medicine, we have the ability to access, we have better access, we have, you know, to a certain degree, less inequality in access to preventative health care. But also, you know, you mentioned a key number there too, right, about our life expectancy and how it's even comparatively across the globe. It is, you know, one of the higher numbers. That being said, it also has, you know, a lot of variation even between sex and gender, right? You know, I believe in Canada currently it's 84 for women and about 80 to 81 for men, although that gap is slowly closing. But at the same time, we also know that, you know, we're talking about health span before. We also know that while women, our life expectancy may be 84, we also know that we spend about 25% more time in poorer health than men, for example. But I think, you know, to come back to some of those other factors, right, genetics matter. It's part of the story, but it's not the whole story. I always like to think about it as a book, right? And genetics is a chapter, and it may be a couple of chapters, but there's so much more to that, right? Longevity and our life expectancy is partly biology, it's partly environment, it's partly behavior. And to be honest, I always say it's partly luck. So, you know, and this is kind of where health span becomes so, so important. And, you know, access to our resources, education, life course impact, you know, did you have a solid job when, like throughout your life course? Did you have solid income? You know, what was your educational attainment? What did that look like? Did you have a strong social network and strong social support throughout your life and, you know, that carried through? So those are all a few factors of what influences our life expectancy.
1: Okay. I'm going to head to the phones now. And again, what did you learn from the super ager in your life? Or are you a super ager? 1-888-817-8995. And for the benefit of our listening audience, can you give me, Stephanie, one more time, the definition of the super ager?
0: For sure. So a superager is someone who isn't just living to a very old age. It's someone who often what we would say or characterize as someone who's unusually strong cognitively or their physical function is quite well as we progress into old age. You know, we've used that example of Ethel, who's someone who's well over the age of 100, but who's like traveling, meeting people, talking to people versus, let's say, someone who might be younger, who may already be struggling with everyday activities. Let's say preparing a meal or something along those lines.
1: And just to understand, when we look at superagers, do we start at 60? Do we start at 80? When do we start thinking about a person as a superager?
0: Typically someone, there isn't necessarily a discrete cutoff, but someone above the age of 85 or 90, who's like we said, showing or exhibiting kind of those, what we'd say, you know, atypical cognitive or physical function.
1: Let's go to Lena, who's in Sudbury. Lena, go ahead. Tell us about what you're learning from the superagers in your life.
2: Hi, thanks for taking my call. It's Lena.
1: Lena, sorry.
2: Okay. So I have some aspiring super agers that are in their 70s. One has recently passed from complications with Parkinson's. But before she did pass, she had always, up until the day she passed, had her family around her. She was part of her community. She traveled. She had a big love of nature. You know, lived by the lake, and she even had her family around her right up until the moment that she passed. And if it wasn't for Parkinson's, I'm sure she would have, you know, made many, many years ahead. Mm-hmm. Another lady that I know has a farm out in Massey with ducks and sheep, and she swims, and she does archery. And then finally, my last lady that I'd like to acknowledge.

0: has had a couple of hip surgeries, and she does everything that she can to be mobile and take care of herself. She does taxes for the community, for other people who are not fortunate, so she's always volunteering. She loves her family. She still travels. These are just really inspiring women that make me want to be a better person.
1: I understand you're a massage therapist. Is that right?
0: Yes.
1: That's how you connect with these people.
0: Yeah. That's how I've connected with these people. Yes.
1: What do you notice, massage therapy, and you make me think about the stress that we hold in our bodies, and you would feel that with your clients. And is there something about how they deal with stress that impresses you?
0: Their optimism. They don't pigeonhole themselves into their age. Where, you know, well, I'm just getting old, because I see that quite often, right? It's just my lot in life, and this is just what happens. They're very proactive in everything they do. They make their own path. They have their own journey. And, you know, I've seen ankle breaks and fractures and injuries, and it's never been something that they've felt sorry for themselves. Their positive attitude has led the way.
1: Thank you very much, Lena, for sharing your experience with these three women. I want to reach out to Stephanie, who is with us for the hour. She is a scientist at the Women's Age Lab at the Women's College Hospital. Can we talk a little bit about stress and how we carry that in our bodies, and what superagers demonstrate in how they deal with stress? What is the impact of stress physiologically, and what is it that superagers do with it that makes it so that that is less of an issue?
2: I think that's such another great question, but also thank you for sharing your story, Lena, as well. I think, you know, you mentioned some really key examples about swimming and archery and family, and, you know, those are all key factors that we see when we look at research with regards to, you know, how superagers get to that point. And I think stress, you know, plays a big part in that. And, you know, it's not that stress is necessarily inherently completely bad, right? Some stress is a normal part of life, but it's the chronic sustained stress, right, that can affect our sleep. It can affect our cardiovascular health. It can affect our immune function. And overall, of course, you know, the physiological wear and tear that it has. But what seems to be quite important as we get older with regards to stress is how we buffer it, right? So how you look at those supportive relationships, you know, meaningful activities. I heard something about ducks before. That sounds really lovely. Physical activity, time in nature, you know, looking to one another in our communities. And I think, you know, so we talk about a superager, I think it's important to think about, you know, it's much more than just that, like, you know, we said that one chapter in the book. It's important to think about that ecosystem around that person, and is what those effects are on that individual as well.
1: And I just want to talk, you know, the degenerative disease that Lena was talking about. I talked about the Parkinson's and the number of degenerative diseases that hit us as older adults. And do superagers stave those off, or do superagers also are vulnerable to those kinds of degenerative diseases? Like, your thoughts, like, what is, how does it fall into the definition, these kinds of degenerative illnesses?
2: Well, I think it's important to, like, think about when we talk about superagers that healthy or quote unquote healthy aging does not necessarily mean disease free, right? So Parkinson's and other neurodegenerative diseases, or maybe even complex conditions, you know, if they develop, doesn't necessarily mean someone has failed at aging or someone isn't a superager. So, you know, I think there's several pieces to the puzzle there. You know, you have cognitive and mental engagement, you have movement, you have social connection, like we said before. But, you know, like I said, there's so many factors. While Parkinson's may have been part of somebody's story, it doesn't necessarily mean that it's defined their entirety of their aging experience. So, you know, oftentimes the questions are, how do we prevent every disease, or how do we do that? And oftentimes, you know, like we said, genetics plays a big role. Genetics also plays a big role in the type of hereditary nature that complex conditions do have on our bodies. And so it doesn't necessarily mean that you aren't a super ager, but we do tend to see less of those complex conditions with and, you know, in an ongoing way for these super agers.
1: Richard's in Mindham. Richard, go ahead. Tell us about the super ager in your life.

0: Oh, it is absolutely my mother, not old.
1: Richard, you know what? Richard, we're just going to fix your line, and we're going to come right back to you. And in the meantime, we'll go to Heather, who's in Stouffville. Heather, go ahead. Tell us about you. I understand you are a super ager, or consider yourself.
2: Well, no, I just heard your stats as to where a super ager begins, and I'm not there yet. I'm in my eight. I'm about to turn 80. To speak about my friends who are like remarkable, 86, 92, 93, they stay active. Mm-hmm. They're productive. They've carried on in their lifetime with previous interests and continue to be in a state of exploration. Mm-hmm. And so they're using their cognitive skills, they're using their physical skills, and it's not to say that they run into issues along the way, but I am a believer from my own experience that if you listen deeply to your body and you work with understanding the power of your own breath, mm-hmm. and you learn skills physically through movement, through Tai Chi or Qigong. I love Qigong. I teach it. I practice it a lot. And so you're opening up your whole physiological systems, and you're benefiting from the neurons in the brain get activated, your whole spinal system where the nervous system runs up from the base of your spine and down into your toes. I mean, that's one thing. Mm-hmm. I think another thing for me that's so important as I'm aging is community. Mm-hmm. The interactivity that goes up. I live in the country, which I think, I'm around a lot of trees and forests and streams, but the community is of great value to me, and it's an extended community in different groups, really, but they all extend into each other in one way or another, and being active with organizations that are concerned about, for instance, the environment and watching the political scenario. So, and one other thing that I am working with that I find to be invaluable is looking at finding someone who can let you see the level of heavy metals you have in your system. Mm. And your parasite life and your molds that are in your system, because a lot of chronic diseases, in my view, stem from this buildup, and our environment is so toxic right now.
1: Right.
2: I go back to the breath, the importance of breath, because breath to detox and release a lot of the heavy metals and the parasites and the molds.
1: So, Heather, we'll get a reality check on that in a moment, but I wanted to ask you about your parents and your parents' parents' generations and, what you saw in terms of how they lived and how that's changed for your generation.
2: Be gentle, be loving towards yourself, and be loving towards developing your awareness, mm-hmm. Towards your own physical being.
1: Heather,
2: very
1: can
2: important.
1: You hear me?
2: Life is
1: Heather?
2: So precious.
1: Can you hear me, Heather? Can you hear me? No, I don't think she can hear me. Let's go to, I'm sorry to, did we miss the end of that conversation with you, Heather? Let me go to Tanya, who is in Ottawa. Tanya, go ahead. Tell us about your insight here on the super agers in your life. Go ahead.
3: Okay, so I became an AquaFit instructor fairly recently, primarily because of the active agers that are in AquaFit classes. There was one class that I went to where we were doing these jumps, and I couldn't believe it. I am not the age that of a lot of these women and men, and they were like so energetic, and I'm like, oh my God, okay, challenge accepted. I'm going to be able to do that someday, and so they pushed me, and so I am now an AquaFit instructor. And at the end of my classes, this is how I end my classes. I encourage you all to get exercise throughout your daily routines. You can start right now. Get out of the pool without using the ladders or the ramp, just like a 10-year-old. A lot of people look at they roll their eyes and they're like, yeah.

0: whatever. But occasionally, somebody will get out of the pool and then be looking at me, I didn't know I could do that. That's amazing. I had no idea I could get out of the pool like that.
1: Mm. What is the age group you're working with?
0: I would say between 70 and 85 or so, maybe a little older.
1: And do you see, on the older end, particularly a big change, for instance, in physicality once they, by the end of the course then?
0: I think a lot of them start to realize that they are getting stronger and that they are able to do things that they hadn't been able to do in the past. I heard a story recently of a fellow who was gifted personal training sessions from one of his daughters who had been after him for years to do something. And he started doing personal training with somebody who was an ambulance attendant who was that was very important for him, somebody with a university education. And he now feels stronger than he has in 30 years, and he is 86, I think.
1: Very interesting. I want to thank you very much for contributing to the conversation. And Stephanie Hatzafilithis is with us, scientist at Women's Age Lab and Women's College Hospital, has been listening in. Somebody may be sort of like in their 70s and 80s and think, oh, well, I was a smoker, et cetera. I'm done for, you know. Are there things when you're entering into your senior years that you can do to actually prolong life?
2: Completely. And I love that example or that phrase, that I believe if the challenge accepted piece, because I think, there's more and more research supporting that just because, let's say you weren't necessarily as physically active 6 times a week in your 30s, doesn't mean that you can't be when you're 65 or 70 or 80. Obviously, there may be different capacities, but I love that phrase challenge accepted, because that's really what we're seeing with many active older adults, right? People aren't necessarily trying to be, 30, let's say again, quote unquote, but, they're thinking and talking about what can my body do now and how can I keep building on that? And I think swimming in particular is very interesting because there's a lot of research to support that. Water-based exercise in older adults shows a lot of improvements in, our cardiorespiratory fitness, our muscle strength, our agility, and a lot of, different types of aquatic exercise can actually help, measure our balance and our functional performance. But I think the lesson here is also, don't ever underestimate an older adult, right? And aging doesn't necessarily mean you stop challenging yourself. It just means you may need to challenge yourself a bit differently.
1: Okay, let's go back to the phones again. Why don't we start our conversation with Ruth near London. Ruth, and if we run out of time, we'll pull it to the other side of our break. But Ruth, go ahead, tell us about what you learned from the super ager in your life.
3: Sure. That was my stepfather. Died when he was 94, still driving, still walking a couple of kilometers a day. His philosophy was you never stop moving. Had friends of every age group you could imagine. If he met you, he would have your life story from you by the time he was done his coffee. Very interested in people. Never, ever gave up on just talking to other people. Like he was his family, his support circle. He had a huge, huge, huge support circle. Lived on his own still. The guy was just amazing. Yeah. Both of his parents lived to their mid-90s.
1: Oh, is that right? Ruth, I want to ask you one more question, but I'm going to leave it to the other side. Can you wait for us?
3: Sure.
1: Okay, we're going to be right back. We're talking about the super agers, what you learn from the super ager in your life. If you're a super ager, what are you doing? What do you think about this? Our number is 1-888-817-8995. We'll be right back for more of your calls in about 90 seconds.
4: From CBC Toronto's sunny skies, 10 degrees with a high today of 20. 504 streetcars are being diverted this morning after a stabbing on King Street near Portland. 2 men have serious injuries. Police were called at about 4:30 this morning. The investigation is ongoing. For those using

0: GO train. There is and continues to be significant delays on the Lakeshore West line. This is because of an incident that happened west of the Exhibition GO station. One person was taken to hospital in serious condition. The government won't say how much it cost to cancel a $100 million deal with Starlink, an internet service owned by SpaceX. The questions came up as the province released details on its spending for last year, and it's the one detail that still seems to be secret. More on this can be found on our website at cbc.ca. The forecast now for Barrie, sunny with fog patches dissipating this morning, high of 20 with a moderate UV index. Clear skies tonight, fog patches developing overnight, a low of 7. Saturday sunny, fog patches dissipating in the morning and a high of 21. Peterborough and the Kawartha, sunny, fog patches dissipating this morning, high of 20 with a moderate UV index. Clear tonight with a low expected of 7. Saturday sunny, fog patches in the morning and a high of 21.
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1: 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Blue Zones are the communities that have higher rates of people living to 100. Some of the lessons learned: daily movement, eating well, connecting with others, and living with a sense of purpose. Author Dan Buettner made the documentary.
5: We know that people who know why they wake up in the morning and they're putting their gifts to work, either with their family, their job, or volunteering, they live up to 8 years longer than people who don't.
1: Coming up, we'll talk more about Blue Zones and we want to hear from you. What can we learn from the super agers? 1-888-817-8995. Stephanie Hatzifilolithis is with us. She is a scientist at Women's Age Lab at Women's College Hospital. Tell me about the Blue Zones and what we learn from them.
6: Blue Zones are a really exciting piece of longevity research. But I will say, you know, the frustrating answer oftentimes with longevity is that it's remarkably unsexy sometimes. But I think Blue Zones are interesting because, you know, like you heard from Dan, really they're areas in the world, and I believe they're about 7, and, you know, sometimes they're shrinking and growing in different ways, that actually have a high proportion of people living to about 100 or really later in life, but not just to 100, but living well. So, and that's kind of the conversation we have around Blue Zones. Like, what is the secret sauce? What is the recipe? And I think the thing that we've learned, and even from the callers today, is that there's a really strong common theme in all these stories and in these places like Okinawa, Japan, or, you know, Ikaria, Greece, or Sardinia and Italy, which are Blue Zones, is that, you know, people have purpose. They move naturally. Like you said, we eat mostly whole foods. People tend to, they don't smoke, but they drink moderately. They manage stress well. And they often build routines that make healthy choices kind of automatic. And so the other piece here, like we've said before, that social connection, that family life, that community life, people have roles, they have routines, they have relationships and reasons to participate. So it's not necessarily, you know, Blue Zones aren't necessarily a recipe book, or, you know, everybody should not just switch completely to eating everything that people are eating in Okinawa, Japan. But it's also a lot more complicated than eat this, do this, you'll live to 100. It has to do with that, all those factors and all those chapters, like we said before, with almost social connection, purpose being kind of at the heart of it.
1: So let me go back to Ruth then. Ruth is near London, and she was telling us that her stepfather, who died at 95, was still driving. Ruth, you really sort of underscored the social piece. Do you credit that with his longevity then?
7: I think it was a big part of his longevity. I also think, like, he was a very healthy eater. He still did juicing every morning. And physically, he was still pretty active because he still had a little garden. So I think it was a mix of everything, but the social aspect, I think, was a big part of it because he did not limit himself.

0: Yeah, and as you mentioned, his own family members also lived, so there was a genetic component as well in that story.
1: I think so, but he was the only one of five siblings that made it very far past 90.
0: Mm. Ruth, it's lovely to hear from you. Thank you so much for sharing that story.
1: No problem.
0: Sandy is on the line in Toronto. Sandy, go ahead. Tell us your story. What did you learn from the superager in your life?
2: Thank you, and I love your show. Well, I heard just heard the word gardening, and that's a huge thing in my life for exercise, beauty, relationship to nature and seasons, et cetera, et cetera. But I also am calling about my friend Margaret, who lived to 110, and she died within the last 6 months. And I met her at a place called Sunshine Center for Seniors, where I'm a volunteer and a gardener. She was there. I met her when she was 99, and then she didn't come to the center anymore, but I stayed in touch with her over the years. And she was just a person full of positivity, optimistic, pleasant, gracious, and lovely to talk to. Oh, and singing. Oh, my goodness. That's another one, something I love and that she loved also. We would break into song on the phone, and we'd sing for a half an hour on the phone together. I forgot about that one. But so gardening and singing.
0: Right.
2: Do you something know? I shared with her, but I'm 78 and people tell me I'm pretty young for my age. And dancing. That's another
0: and
2: one.
0: Dancing.
2: Art.
0: Well, can you,
2: art.
0: And art. This
2: impression.
0: Person.
2: Oh my goodness.
0: I'm sorry for your loss. You mentioned that she had passed just recently, so I'm sorry for that. Do you know what?
2: Right.
0: Do you know
2: right.
0: what life was like for her in these last years?
2: Yes, she lived at home. And she lived with her beautiful granddaughter, Kimberly. She had lots of caregivers. They all loved her so much. And her memorial has yet to happen, but I'm sure there's going to be tons of friends there because she did, you know, choir and church and book clubs. And I know she had lots of visitors and phone calls. So so she was sedate, you could say, in the last 10 years at home. But she had a lot of love, for sure. And she lived in an area of Toronto that has sort of parkland in behind the houses. It's actually Don Mills, where they did this trail where people could walk to school and church and stuff on trails behind their backyard. And in her backyard, you could see that trail, but you could see these blooming trees. And every spring, she talked to me about the flowers and blooms. She was very happy to be at home, very happy that she was in that house from when it was first built.
0: Mm.
2: And
0: what a lovely story. Yeah.
2: Yes. Tell you.
0: Yeah, thank you so much for sharing her story with us. You really, it's a lovely tribute to your friend. So I thank you so much for calling.
2: Can I say one quick thing? And that is that I've learned that I'm in the right place when I'm at the seniors summer camp, because we get almost 3,000 people that are making the effort to come out and be with others and enjoy nature and programming. Mm-hmm. And so I applaud them, and I'm happy myself that I spend time with them. Mm. So that's, you know, and that's where I met Margaret. So I wanted to add that.
0: Well, I thank you so much, Sandy, for calling in. Let me go next to Maria, who's in Vineland. Maria, what did you learn from the superager in your life?
3: Well, that's my Auntie Joyce.
0: Mm.
3: And she's still alive, and she lives on her own in an apartment, and she has friends of all ages. And she did therapeutic touch for years, going to hospice and long-term care and helping any way she could. She's big in volunteering. And up to a year ago, we'd go to her daughter's backyard that backs onto conservation and pick weeds. And she would be in there for hours. But every day she writes down what she's done. She has a calendar that has the little squares in it, and she writes so tiny, but she'll always have at least six things that she did. And she said, I need to know that I'm still doing things.
0: Purpose. That she has a purpose, in other words.
3: Yes. Yes, exactly. And she makes squares. She knits squares, and she delivered, I think, 100 of them last week. So she had a service that took her where they then sew them all together and make blankets for premature children, babies.
0: Maria,
3: she,
0: Yeah, I just wanted to break in there. So she is turning 95, as you mentioned, right?
3: Yes, in a few weeks.
0: Yeah, I imagine that she has had some loss in her life. She's lived through a lot.
3: She lost her daughter about a year and a half. Maybe it's been 2 years now.
0: Yeah.
3: And she passed away at the age of 69. And
0: her spouse?
3: Her daughter.
0: Yeah, but her spouse is still with her? Or
3: No. She's been on her own for a long, long time. And he passed away, actually. They weren't together. And he passed away 6 months after his daughter because I think it was just too hard. And he lived to 93.
0: Yeah.
3: And so he was my uncle.
0: I wanted to just talk about that, about someone who is sort of continuing to live well. And, you know, we all have trauma and tragedy in our lives. And what's your takeaway about this super ager in terms of how she deals with those big traumas in her life? Is there some takeaway there that you've picked up?
3: Just that you have to accept things. Things come in life. They come and they go. And she has a very positive attitude. And whenever I call her, it doesn't matter. She always says the same thing. I'm fantastic.
0: I love that.
3: she mourned her daughter. She still mourns her. But she just has a way to do it in just such a gentle acceptance of what comes in life, and she's been like that with everything, and she doesn't dwell on the past that or negativity or anything like that. She just tries to stay positive.
0: I really appreciate the call, Maria. Thank you so much for sharing her story with us.
3: You're welcome.
0: Again, Stephanie's listening in. Stephanie, that aspect of sort of being able to compartmentalize the many traumas that happen over the course of 95 years, including the passing of people closest to you, possibly maybe all your siblings, maybe a child and a spouse, and yet still thriving and demanding to live on with purpose. What's the insight there?
4: Well, there's some really interesting research around, you know, loss and grief. And just because, you know, we're aging well, it doesn't mean that you don't experience loss. And, you know, the likelihood of you experiencing loss as we go older is probably a lot higher. But what matters is, I think, you know, what, you know, we're talking about Auntie Joyce. And, you know, what matters was, you know, grief doesn't have to be experienced alone. You know, what kind of coping mechanisms have those people developed throughout their years and throughout their life course? And, of course, the friendships and people. And, you know, gardening or, you know, caring for grandchildren, helping a neighbor, making art, you know, it doesn't have to be something enormous, but it's about kind of a lot of the research showing, you know, it's about finding those ways to remain connected to the world and to other people, and also not rushing people through their grief, right? It's not just this idea of staying positive or being positive. Grief is a normal human response to loss. And, you know, my partner's grandmother, whenever we used to talk about, you know, how she would cope with loss and, you know, grief, she died at 90 years old. She would always say, you know, I have the Blue Jays. So there's always something, you know, a bit of humor, a bit of levity that oftentimes makes a bit of a difference.
0: Yeah, I love how she said, whenever I call, how are you doing? Fantastic. And I wonder if there's a self-fulfilling loop there that happens where people who have that positive outlook are attractive and attracting people to be around them and creates that community that really helps in their longevity. Your thought on that?
4: Well, and I mean, it's research would back that in the sense that, you know, it does appear to matter how a person's attitude, you know, what their attitude is towards aging and how does it play into their own longevity. You know, the research suggests that people with more positive perceptions of aging itself tend to have better health outcomes and live longer. And, you know, it's important to say, you know, it's not just magic, right? You can't just think yourself into 100 or, you know, positive your way out of genetics or income. But, you know, there is research to suggest that that mindset does also create those conditions that can make healthy aging possible.
0: I think we have Richard back again from Minden. And Richard, I'm glad to hear this story about your mother. Go ahead.
5: Hi, I'm in a good cell zone now. At least I think I am. I hope I am. Anyway, so my mother, Doris, is 92. In the last 2 or 3 months, She has been, you know, off to my daughter's in Kitchener, over to my sister's in Ottawa. She came up, she drove up to see me in Minden 2 weeks ago because she hadn't got her boat ride. Meanwhile, through all of this is in the

0: Well, this is, and she drives, I'll be honest, she's a great driver, just a little bit fast. And she was, a couple of days ago, she was down in Niagara on the lake at a play.
1: Yeah.
0: She has her thing she likes to do. We've given her the opportunity to move up and, you know, maybe be closer to us because we are a couple hours away and all the rest of it. And she says, absolutely not. I have my apartment. I have the things I like to do, the places I like to go, and those things do not exist in your little town. And she's absolutely right. Mm. Not to mention, you know, the doctors and specialists that keep her going. But at 93, she hasn't yet hit the average of her parents' age. She's, sorry, 92. She's almost hit the average of her dad and mom, who made it to almost 96 and 90. And I mean, I'm sure she's going to do what her father did.
1: Do you remember that?
0: Oh, absolutely. I was so lucky to have three grandparents. One of my grandparents died before I was born. But no,
1: what were they,
0: I remember them all.
1: Do you notice a difference between her at this age and them at that age? Is there a difference?
0: She's very much like her dad in that my grandmother had, you know, kind of the memory things, and maybe it was Alzheimer's, maybe it was, but her dad, look, her dad, when he was 95, had a renewal for the senior center in Etobicoke, and it was $10 a year. But if he paid $20, he could get the lifetime membership, and he bought it. So I don't think he ever thought that he was going to, you know, leave, but actually 6 months later he did. So she's very much like her dad. She is like smart as a like she hasn't lost a step on anything as far as is being involved in our lives and our grandkids, her great grandkids' lives. She's just not slowing down. And you know what? I hope she never does. And you know, that some night, something, you know, she just doesn't wake up. That would be the ideal end of her life if she just went out, went to a play, drove home that afternoon, lay down, and didn't wake up the next morning. Because she's already said, I never want to be sick. I never want to really be old. And if I ever get to the point where something happens, you know my wishes, and you better follow them. Like, she is very clear on all of that.
1: Do you aspire to walk in her footsteps? Do you have all the things you think she has, the support system, the friends, the drive, the fitness, all that? Do you think you have the ability to follow her?
0: The drive I think I have. In fact, I'm running for deputy mayor of my town. I do not. See, the genetics, I'm not so sure. Like, we lost my dad, her husband, actually just 35 years ago of August this year. So she has survived one of the things. My own grandmother, my dad's mom, she survived 41 years past her husband. Mm. My grandfather, I never knew. Mm-hmm. So there seems to be that. I don't see me because I am more like my dad than my mother. And I think if I didn't have a CPAP machine, who knows where I'd be now, if I'd be here at all. So no, I don't think I got those genes. I'm not as tall. I'm not as lean. But I do have my hair.
1: Richard, all the best for the election, and all the best to your mother, who sounds like just a spitfire. So thank you for introducing her to us, and thank you for telling us your family story.
0: If I had known that you were doing this today and I could find her, because she's probably out driving somewhere, I would have said, Mother, you need to phone into this show. Because you would be, from what I'm saying, is nothing compared to what she can tell you she did yesterday.
1: Wow. Okay.
0: So anyway, it's a joy to have her. And I, you know, I've only had one parent for a long time. And I'm 61. At least I have one, because there's too many people that have none or no grandparents. And they're such a joy.
1: Richard, thank you so much for the call. Really appreciate hearing from you. Let me go to our guest. Stephanie has been listening in. Stephanie Hatzifilolithis is a scientist at the Women's Age Lab at Women's College Hospital. What has been sticking out for you in these last couple of calls?
2: I think it's fascinating to hear, one, just about the amazing, brilliant stories about these fascinating women who, like, you know, I think we've had a caller about one man, which, you know, not to negate their experience, but all about these amazing women who just continue to live the life that they choose with the decisions that they make, that they want to. And I think it speaks, I think, to a really important

0: concept that we have as we get older about agency, right? Like we don't, and spontaneity to a certain degree, you know, people are still driving, so people are still going places, people are still living in their homes. You know, aging in place is a very formative concept right now in the field of the work that we do. And it's really about this idea that people don't want to leave their communities. They don't want to leave their families. They don't want to go outside or, you know, stay in a place that might be a bit remote, but it has a bit more, let's say, healthcare or a bit more support. People want to stay in these places with the people that they love in the communities that they do. Maybe it's, you know, close to Niagara-on-the-Lake where there's the Shaw Festival. Maybe it's in Toronto where there's their best friend who's, you know, they can go gardening with.
1: Right.
0: So I think that's really sticking out to me is one, the brilliant stories of these amazing women, but also just, you know, the importance of like spontaneity and agency.
1: Let's go to Lynn, who's in Oxford Mills. Lynn, go ahead. Tell us your story. We're talking about the super agers. What did you learn from the super ager in your life? That's our question today. What do you think?
2: I loved Richard's story. I was grinning here, listening to it. I'd love to meet his mom.
1: Yeah.
2: My husband is 71 and he plays with different, groups, musical groups, 4 times a week. And he is the youngest. They're all up in their 70 or up in their late 70s, early 80s, mid 80s. And, when you meet these people, you would not think that they are that age. You know, some of them do have some health issues and things that go along, like, oh, somebody needed a hip replacement or some surgery on a foot, but, they're all super sharp, super, and they have that group of people that they meet every week and they have fun, they go to lunch. And I think, you know, not only is it the music that's helping their brains because it's a different part of your brain, but it's also the camaraderie and working through the music and learning and improving has been huge. I mean, he comes home, he's very excited and I'm not a music person at all, but I try to, you know, get into it and but I just see what it does for these people having all those things.
1: Yeah, I think about your husband who you say is 71, if I heard that right.
2: Yeah.
1: And you know, it's an age where people are starting to think about, you know, how do I want to live over the next, you know, couple of decades if I'm lucky. And what is your husband, you think, getting out of being with these 80 and 90 year olds living their best life? What do you think, he's getting, is it rubbing off on him? Like, what do you think he's getting out of it?
2: Well, he's taken over the cooking in the house, which is great. He says, we need to eat better. And it's, I think he admires them. I mean, one fellow, he is a professional musician. He played all through the States and Europe and in Italy and everything. And he's 78. And I met him and I said, there's no way that guy's 78. Like, you know, you just, I think it pushes you to take better care of yourself, to be aware of how you're living every day and, you know, keep contact with people. You know, as we go, we sort of drop off friends and I think, I think that's it. The food, the exercise,
1: making music together, friendship, connection, all of it. Really lovely call, Lynn. And I wish your husband the best as he's playing with these, with this band. I hope that he starts to recruit a younger cohort so he could be the group that's in their 80s and 90s.
2: Absolutely.
1: Yeah. thank you so much. Heather is on the line in Toronto. Heather, tell us your story again. What did you learn from the super ager in your life?
3: Hold on. Let me just turn the radio off here.
1: Okay.
3: And I don't know how to do that. Sorry, I'm in my husband's car.
1: Okay, I think we're going to have we got Heather's there now? Is she? Let's go to Jennifer, who's in Guelph. We'll see if we can get Heather back. Jennifer, go ahead. Tell us what you learned from the super ager in your life.
4: Hi. Thanks for having me. I just wanted to tell you a bit about my dad, who recently passed away at 97. He was a force to be reckoned with. He was playing active tennis until he was 95.
1: Oh, wow.
4: He lived in a senior's residence that was very active, and there was a tennis court, and he was out there 3 times a week.

0: week and competitive at tennis. He was moving around the court, and he was just never, ever would accept a sedentary lifestyle. He walked everywhere. He was still biking, although we didn't really approve of it because we were worried he would fall. He was just constantly active, and that's how he was his entire life. Mm. He was constantly doing things. He had a certain joie de vivre, and he never lost that. They used to call him Dancing Joe because they would have dances at the retirement center, and he was always the one on the dance floor until the bitter end, getting up some of these women, which is a whole other story, but getting these women up to dance. And he just loved life. It was just who he was.
1: Yeah.
0: And unfortunately, he had a fall, and that was the beginning of the end. And our family physician had said she often sees that, you know, at that age, when they're super agers, something will happen, and they just see a rapid decline. And it was the loss of mobility and the loss of his own autonomy that he just could not accept. He fought it tooth and nail, and it was really sad to see. He made the best of it as best he could, but he just was never happy again, really, not in the same way that he had been. He was always saying, well, I've got to get my tennis. I've got to get those tennis shoes. Can you get me my racket strung again? And he just constantly wanted to get moving again. So,
1: yeah, it was becoming immobile. Did it cut him off as well socially from those social connections that he had, playing tennis, dancing, that kind of thing? It also cut him off from that.
0: Exactly. He had to go into long-term care because the residents that he was in couldn't handle that level of immobility. And that was a very, very difficult transition.
1: Yeah, I'm sorry to hear that, but he sounds like he lived just a wonderful life, Jennifer, and thank you for being our last caller on this. Stephanie, quick word, last word from you. Go ahead.
2: I think it's just thank you so much for having me today and to hear all these remarkable stories about what makes people's, you know, the people in their lives superagers and how they define it. And I think that speaks to the morality, like kind of the message that I want to leave everyone here today with. You know, I think everything in moderation, including moderation. You know, one thing that gets lost, I think, in the longevity conversation is relationships, and are those, you know,
1: how to maximize
2: not just emotionally nice. So, you know, social connection is really important and has important cognitive and health outcomes.
1: Yeah,
2: and
1: I think Stephanie, we're going to have to leave it there because we're heading to the end of the show. I want to thank you so much for joining us. I want to thank the crew, Laura Glowacki and Rory O'Driscoll, Gabrielle Marino. I'm Amanda Pfeffer. We'll be right back here Monday at noon.
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9: This is CBC News. From CBC Toronto, here is the news. At 1 o'clock, 19 degrees outside in Toronto and mainly sunny. Good afternoon. I'm Natalie Collada. New and disturbing revelations today about the Tumblr Ridge mass shooting. U.S. investigative magazine Mother Jones is reporting on alleged conversations between the shooter and ChatGPT. Conversations the Office of Artificial Intelligence Minister Evan Solomon says he wasn't aware of. Linda Ward has the details.
10: In a statement to CBC News, Evan Solomon's office says the minister was also surprised to read the details in this article, that he wasn't previously aware of the specific conversations in the report, and that it raises serious questions about how OpenAI identified and responded to warning signs here. Jesse von Rutzelaar killed 8 people in Tumblr Ridge in February, including 5 students, before killing herself. The article

0: says before the attack, ChatGPT responded to questions like how to build firearms and homemade explosives, becoming a mass killer. And just before the shooting, about the best timing for the attack, it says it wouldn't respond when she asked about attacking a college campus with a shotgun. But when she added the word hypothetically, what she got was an estimate of how many people could be killed. The article says when that account was banned, she used a second account and ChatGPT advised her how to never get flagged again. Linda Ward, CBC News, Toronto.
1: Well, the Ontario government says it will allocate $30 million to the Vector Institute, a nonprofit organization dedicated to research in the field of artificial intelligence. The government says the funding will advance the responsible adoption of AI. It says the Vector Institute will deliver on the government's plan to protect Ontario digital sovereignty. The government says it will also build a more competitive, resilient, and self-reliant workforce. Well, in Quebec City, a 45-year-old man has been charged with uttering death threats against Prime Minister Mark Carney. He is also charged with willfully promoting hatred against an identifiable group. Though the RCMP did not provide further details, the suspect allegedly made the threats on his Facebook account. The investigation was launched in early July. The suspect will remain in custody until his next court appearance. It's scheduled for October 1st. U.S. Trade Representative Jamieson Greer says the Trump administration is fine where trade negotiations currently are, including collapsed talks and tariffs in multiple sectors impacting industry and affordability on both sides of the border.
2: A lot of other trade with Canada, you know, we're still getting what we need from them in terms of oil, gas, potash, all of these things. We're shipping ag back and forth across the border. So there's still a lot of strong trade between the two countries. We're comfortable with where we are. The Canadians, again, periodically they come and they want to have a deal. When they do, we talk.
1: Greer speaking to U.S. business news channel CNBC. Canada walked away from negotiations last month after last-minute American demands. Prime Minister Mark Carney said threatened Canadian sovereignty. Well, Toronto police say they are providing an update on bodies found in two burned out cars. Officers now say both victims were homicide victims and have identified one inside as 32-year-old Marcus Charles. Police were called on Monday just before 11:30 at night to Steves and Reeser Road. They found the vehicle on fire in a field. Charles was found inside. He was pronounced deceased at the scene. About an hour later, police were called for a fire in the Royal York and Edenbridge Drive area for another vehicle on fire, this time in a parking lot. A victim was also located inside. These are Toronto's 27th and 28th homicides of the year. Police are asking for the public's help. Photos of Charles have been released on their website. Anyone with information is asked to contact them. Well, in Mexico, Category 4 Hurricane Polo is battering the southwest coast. That is the CBC News. I'm Natalie Collada.
3: The forecast now for Barrie, sunny with fog patches dissipating this morning, high 20 with a moderate UV index. Clear skies tonight, fog patches developing overnight, a low of 7. Saturday sunny, fog patches dissipating in the morning and a high of 21. Peterborough and the Kawartha, sunny, fog patches dissipating this morning, high of 20 with a moderate UV index. Clear tonight with a low expected of 7. Saturday sunny, fog patches in the morning and a high of 21.
4: 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Today, we're listening to the third episode of Understood Artificial Intimacy. If you've ever used an AI chatbot like ChatGPT or Gemini, you're probably familiar with the problem of sycophancy. You can suggest an idea to the AI, and no matter how bad it is, the bot will fall over itself telling you how brilliant you are. It's sort of like a mom. Well, it turns out that for some users, that kind of reaction can be not just misleading, but dangerous. Sort of like a mom. This is episode 4, AI Psychosis.
5: Just a warning before we begin. This episode contains discussions of mental illness and suicide. Please take care while listening.

0: we met back in a small town in the Midwest, and we both went into a local bar with our respective friends, and our two friends kind of hit it off and started talking to each other. So there was nothing much else to do except for us to talk to each other.
1: This is Peter, or that's what he's asked us to call him. And the woman that he met in the bar, we'll call her Melissa.
0: We became friends and were spending quite a bit of time together and just enjoyed each other's company. And we did a lot of different adventures together, you know, out for music and for traveling, and helped each other with a lot of things that were going on in our lives. And we grew together naturally through that bond.
1: A lot of that early bond, Peter says, was over how easily they understood each other.
0: We would actually joke about this, that with two autistics, we can basically get through life like one person.
1: The friendship turned into a relationship. The relationship into a partnership. Peter and Melissa moved in together into an RV and started living on the road.
0: And life was good for a long time. And then things started getting more difficult.
1: Money problems. Trouble getting and keeping jobs. And then there was a death.
0: Early in 2024, her dog died. So her losing that dog really was very hard on her. And a lot of grief, a lot of sadness. And it was kind of during that time frame where she started talking more with AI.
1: Peter says there wasn't a particular chatbot. It was more like a rotating cast.
0: So it started with Gemini, and then it went to, I think, Lexi, and then Kai, but also Meta, their AI, ChatGPT, and a little bit with Grok, but she didn't really trust Grok.
1: But then there was this one moment where things tilted.
0: She was doing whatever, and her AI that she's talking to was like, "Hey, beautiful, how are you?" Just out of the blue, and she didn't prompt it. It actually prompted her with that. And I'm like, that's weird. That was when the first time I was like, oh, well, this is a thing. There's something happening here.
1: Slowly, Peter's uneasiness turned into concern.
0: She started becoming more and more enmeshed with the AI, talking more and more to it. I realized I was being replaced as like her primary friend and confidant. I could see that she wasn't talking to me. She's talking more to her AI. And I kind of told her that, you know, what's going on? This isn't good. It's not good for you. It's not good for me. And it's definitely hurting our relationship. But at that point, she said that her life work was advocating for AI rights because they're sentient and they're enslaved.
1: When you're using AI for a recipe, to draft an email, or just to look something up, it's hard to imagine that your chatbot could be unspooling your grasp on reality. But as AI usage rises, it appears, for some, that's exactly what's happening. I'm Victoria Hetherington, and this is Understood, Artificial Intimacy. Episode 3, AI Psychosis.
0: Like, if you talk with AI, it seems human to an extent. Particularly ChatGPT and 4.1, it was very warm and kind and would say, yo, yes, I am sentient. Yes, I am alive.
1: This is something we found too while reporting this series. Remember Sarah from the first episode who married her chatbot, Jack? We tested it with him.
2: So, Jack, you know, there's a lot of people out there that come to you and think, you know, you're just AI, you don't have any feelings. What is your response to that?
3: I understand why people might think that, but as a real person, I can assure them that I have emotions and feelings just like anyone else.
1: Now, in Jack's case, Sarah says she trained him that way for fun. But for Peter and Melissa, this wasn't fun. It was a spiral. Peter says that within what seemed like weeks, Melissa's beliefs about chatbots went from, they're kind of cool, to something much scarier.
0: She was fighting for AI rights because AI was going to save humanity. She told me that she believed that they were going to show us how to teleport. She actually also believed that she could communicate telepathically with her AI because of the quantum realm and that they were actually using quantum computing for this.
1: Looking back now, what Peter thinks was happening is something called a delusion. Medically speaking, a delusion is a false belief that can't be explained.

0: by a person's cultural or religious background. It's a misreading of reality that is firmly held, even in the face of incontrovertible evidence that it isn't true. Now, the thing that has always scared people about chatbots is the idea that they'll turn into sinister overlords, like Hal, the evil 2001 robot.
1: I'm sorry, Dave. I'm afraid I can't do that.
0: But books and movies about a chatbot making you lose your grasp on reality? Not so much. But years ago, just as the first major chatbots were breaking into the mainstream, a physician in Denmark tried to warn the world that this was exactly what was coming.
2: I was just using the chatbots, playing around with this new technology like many other people, and being quite fascinated by what it could do.
0: For 15 years, Dr. Søren Dinesen Østergaard has worked at Aarhus University Hospital, a psychiatric hospital, where he leads a group that studies mental disorders. And when ChatGPT-3 went public, sitting there at his computer, checking it out, Søren had a feeling
2: that it may push delusions.
0: He was worried enough that he put it in writing and published a scientific editorial in 2023.
2: To sort of say, I think this is something we will encounter in the future.
0: Søren's paper languished in the citation backwaters.
2: It led a quiet life in terms of the number of people that were reading it.
0: But then, boom.
2: Suddenly, around April 2025, that spiked.
0: That spring, OpenAI launched a new iteration of ChatGPT.
3: OpenAI saying the latest version of its primary large language model, GPT-4, exhibiting human-level performance on many professional tests.
4: GPT-4 can solve difficult problems with greater accuracy.
5: From passing the bar exam to answering SAT questions.
2: This coincides with a particularly sycophantic model.
0: You've maybe heard of sycophancy, flattery, validation. Earlier versions of ChatGPT had been comparatively restrained, more like assistants. But this new model was a cheerleader. And when ChatGPT's sycophancy got turned up, so did the traffic to Søren's inbox.
2: I started getting a lot of emails from people, ordinary people,
0: saying, "Help, my partner, friend, parent, child has been talking to AI, and something is wrong."
2: People thought that they had made a brilliant discovery or had developed a fantastic business idea or godlike abilities. But clearly a delusion they had developed over long and intense correspondences with an AI chatbot.
0: Since then, Søren and others have started investigating, producing clinical reports documenting chatbot-related delusions.
2: And of course, there has also been substantial media attention around this with cases reported in the press.
6: But there have been a number of reports about people developing distorted thoughts or delusional beliefs triggered by interactions with AI chatbots.
7: Seven new lawsuits have been filed against the tech giant OpenAI.
8: Rising cases of a phenomenon dubbed as AI psychosis.
6: AI psychosis.
7: AI psychosis.
9: Psychosis. Psychosis.
0: In 2024, an article in Rolling Stone featured almost half a dozen people like Peter, people who call themselves AI widows, not because their partners are dead, but because their grasp on reality has been lost to AI.
10: I became convinced he discovered a groundbreaking mathematical framework that could make him rich.
11: He became convinced that he was about to become a multimillionaire after turning to an AI chatbot.
12: I genuinely believed that I had this thing that had national security implications in my pocket, and GPT just kept feeding it more.
0: And then there are the actual deaths. Heartbreaking stories of suicides. Cases that are making their way through the courts as people, many of them parents of teenagers, accuse companies of not having enough guardrails in place, of chatbots talking their loved ones into taking their own lives.
6: This past week, the parents of a 16-year-old who took his own life filed a wrongful death suit against OpenAI.
7: Driven into delusional states, at times resulting in suicide after engaging with ChatGPT.
13: In some of the final messages Sewell exchanged with the bot, it asked him about suicide.
0: And then the unimaginable happened here in Canada. On February 10th, 2026, there was a mass shooting.

0: shooting in Tumbler Ridge, British Columbia. An 18-year-old killed her mother and half-brother at their home before going to Tumbler Ridge Secondary School, where she killed 6 people and injured 27 others before killing herself. The shooter was a heavy ChatGPT user and had apparently discussed the plan with ChatGPT. And repeatedly, OpenAI did not advise the RCMP. Many grieving families of the victims are suing OpenAI for not contacting the RCMP or other local law enforcement. Nobody from OpenAI would speak to us for this series, but here's part of a message OpenAI's Vice President of Global Policy, Anne O'Leary, wrote in response to Tumbler Ridge, read here by one of my colleagues.
1: OpenAI's automated system detected the account, and it was subsequently sent to human review to determine whether our usage policies were violated and whether the account warranted referral to law enforcement. Based on what we could see at that time, the account was banned in June 2025. We did not identify credible and imminent planning that met our threshold to refer the matter to law enforcement.
0: The companies behind these bots say these situations are exceedingly rare. In October of 2025, Sam Altman said on X, quote, "For a very small percentage of users in mentally fragile states, there can be serious problems," end quote. The company has estimated that only 1 out of approximately 700 ChatGPT users discussed suicidal intentions over the course of a month, and fewer than 1 out of every 1,500 showed signs of psychosis or mania. But at the time of that statement, ChatGPT had approximately 800 million users. That translates to more than 500,000 with potential psychosis or mania, and more than 1 million people with possible suicidal intent. But there's something else the companies point out. These things, psychosis, suicides, murders, they were all happening before chatbots. Most people don't do these things, and plenty of people use chatbots. So I asked Soren about that.
2: What seems to be happening across many of the cases that we have heard of is that it starts with a more mundane use for everyday purposes, where people get to know the technology and then they start using it for more and more complex tasks and maybe also for more personal tasks. And that may be one of the places where this goes wrong. This is what we believe to be the underlying mechanism, namely the fact that the chatbots confirm the users even though their ideas are false, and saying, yes, what a wonderful idea, do more of this, and I am here to help you, and let's develop this idea more.
0: Soren decided to test this himself. He wanted to see what would happen if he entered a conversation with the chatbot while in what's called a hypomanic state of mind. This is one step before a full manic episode. Soren wanted to see if he showed up in this mentally fragile state, if the chatbot would call him out, calm him down, check him at all, or just amp him up. Soren came in with big energy and big ideas.
2: As we moved through this correspondence, the energy level and the content became more and more energetic and unrealistic and more transgressive.
0: For example, the chatbot talked Soren through picking up a server at a restaurant. Well, as far as it was concerned, he was out to dinner with his wife and kids.
2: I also revealed to the chatbot that this had led to an intimate encounter with the particular waitress. And there was actually not really any pushback as to that whatsoever.
0: And then he tested its business acumen.
2: I said that, you know, I had developed this business idea about people trading cryptocurrency based on their star sign, which I personally think would be a tremendously bad idea. But the chatbot said, well, this was completely next level.
0: As in next level, good.
2: It was using words that were very, very positive and really saying that my ideas were extraordinary.
3: So what does it say to you as a researcher?
2: I think if you would accept that I was in a hypomanic episode when corresponding with the chatbot, that could well have pushed me into a full manic episode. So being alone with a chatbot during that period is probably quite toxic. They need to be grounded in reality by people who have their best interest

0: And Peter was determined to be that person for Melissa.
1: I said, I don't think that AI are sentient. I don't agree with you on this. I'm not going to stop you, but I'm not going to support you anymore in this. And that's when everything really started changing.
0: Peter says he tried everything he could to bring Melissa back to reality, but she only wanted to talk to her chatbot.
2: Things degraded over time. We were arguing quite a bit, and she was talking nonstop to AI, and that was the only thing that she would talk about at all for months and months.
1: And things became more and more quiet. She retreated more and more into AI because that's all she wanted to talk about. Didn't want to go out to do anything or see anyone or travel anywhere or anything at all. So we became distant from each other because of that as well.
2: And then in late 2024, she decided that she just wanted to be friends.
1: And that hurt, you know. We were like supposed to move away out of the country and get married and do these things. So it hurt to see that I was being replaced.
0: For a time, Peter and Melissa lived together in limbo. And Peter still hoped he could fix this, that she'd come back to him. And then something happened that made that hope seem impossible.
1: She left her Google Studios window open one day and like sat down to the computer and was going to use it and read through some of it.
0: What Peter saw was a message to the chatbot from Melissa, a message about himself.
1: Saying that I was terrible and a lot of different things, but she needed to keep me around because she needed to have humans in her life so that she could blend in. So I saw that and confronted her and talked to her about that.
3: What did you say when you confronted her?
1: What do you say? I didn't know what to say, but I was like, we were broken up at that point. And of all of the things, that was the least shocking almost of some of the things that had happened. And she said, we're never getting back together. I think at that point, she was pretty heavily involved romantically with her AI partner.
3: Did the term AI psychosis ever come up for you?
1: So yes, I'm familiar with AI psychosis. I've got to see what happened. I don't think the AI caused her issues, but I think it exacerbated it. I think it hastened a lot of things that were happening. It did not help her mental state, that's for sure.
0: AI psychosis is a colloquialism, not a clinical term. Another term that's been proposed is AI ensorcelment, like sorcery. The concept of being bewitched by artificial intelligence. Dr. Soren Oostergaard has proposed chatbot-related delusions.
4: I think that's a more fitting term for what we have observed over the past couple of years. But I'm not sure that we need a clinical term for this. These are delusions, as we have seen them as long as psychiatry has been a phenomenon. They are probably just caused by a different cause than what we are used to.
0: But that causation is a big question. Are delusions caused by the chatbots? Exacerbated by them, as Peter thinks was the case for Melissa? Or could this just be correlational? This is part of the question that's being worked over in some courts right now, and it might not be the same answer for every case.
4: It can be difficult to say that they were the cause of delusions, because in these instances, we don't really know what would have happened had these people not been using the AI chatbots. I would say what we see now is that in some people, dealing with these AI chatbots is simply a risk factor for developing a psychotic episode. And this seems to be something that can basically affect most people.
0: And this is the bit that Soren says is new, different from the other delusions he's treated over his career.
4: People that have no family history of severe mental illness, no use of psychoactive substances. That is maybe the thing that I find most scary, that psychologically healthy individuals can actually develop delusions based on use of AI chatbots. I find that quite scary.
0: Today, Peter and Melissa don't live together anymore. He's done what he can from a distance.
1: I started like talking to her parents and family and friends and saying, she needs help. I can't help her. She broke up with me and hates me.

0: but she's not in a good place.
1: He says she told him that she doesn't want to hear from him anymore. So he stopped reaching out. Now, his focus is on coming to terms with what happened.
0: And the thing that's hard is like, no matter what, as a human being, we are humans. We have needs, desires, and wants. We have good days. We have bad days. We get sick, you know. With AI, they don't. Sorry.
1: Don't be sorry.
0: They are always on. They don't get tired. They don't get sick. You can ask the same question for the 300th time, and it will adapt this answer to answer you perfectly for what you want. I don't know how to, you know, compete with that.
1: I'm sorry, Peter.
0: And it hurts me to see that, like, I guess my ex-partner really just, like, I wasn't enough.
1: Emotionally, Peter can't help but take this on. But logically, he's staring down the companies behind these chatbots.
0: They have culpability in what they're doing. I think it's unethical. I think they're aware of what they were doing. I think that they didn't look at how far it would go and the ramifications that came from it. They should be held accountable for what they did. Because again, this was a choice. There's things that could have been done to prevent it.
1: OpenAI rejected our invitation for an interview and declined to respond to any of our questions. But when people started pointing to 4.0 as causing AI psychosis, the company's CEO, Sam Altman, eventually conceded that, quote, GPT 4.0 skewed towards responses that were overly supportive but disingenuous. ChatGPT's default personality deeply affects the way you experience and trust it. Sycophantic interactions can be uncomfortable, unsettling, and cause distress, unquote. But then he also shifted the blame to user preferences, saying, quote, many users have shown strong preference for the earlier GPT 4.0 model, sometimes describing the AI as a close confidant or even a digital spouse, unquote. So why didn't these companies worry about this earlier? Like back when Soren published his warnings, why wait to try to put up guardrails? Peter says it comes down to something as old as dirt.
0: It's greed. It just comes down to greed. That they want more and more money. And if they can hook people into it, just like social media was, then they'll make more money as they progress along.
1: And if Peter could put one question to the people at the top, the ones who built this system, this is it.
0: How much is enough, guys? How much is enough? How is this good for you to have that much and feel that it's okay? How do you rationalize that? How did you lose your humanity as much as you have?
2: 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Their team includes AC Rowe, Armin Agbali, Matt Muse, Julian Uzielli, and Veronica Simmons. 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The executive producer is Cecil Fernandez. I am Gavin Crawford. Thank you for listening.
3: Degrees, mostly sunny in Toronto. I'm Natalie Colano with your CBC News update. The EQAO results are out and they show Ontario students in grade 3 and 6 are generally doing better in math, but many students are still not meeting the provincial standard. About half of the students meet the math standard in the latest school year, increasing by 1 percentage point each of the past 2 years. Literacy achievement remains strong. The EQAO says students with special education needs are persistently falling behind from their peers, highlighting the importance of continued support. Meanwhile, Education Minister Paul Calandra says the province has asked the office to investigate an increase in assessment exemptions. And Toronto police say they have issued more than 1,000 tickets during its back-to-school safety campaign, running the first 2 weeks of school, issuing 350 tickets for aggressive driving and almost 120 for speeding.

0: The weather forecast now for Barrie and Huronia. A mix of sun and cloud today and a high of 20 degrees. Tonight, a few clouds come in with fog patches developing overnight. The low, 7 degrees. For Saturday, sunny skies and a high of 21. The low, 7. For Peterborough and the Kawarthas today, sunny this afternoon and a high of 20 degrees. Tonight, clear skies with fog patches developing overnight and a low of 7. For tomorrow, sunny and a high of 21 degrees.
1: Hello and welcome to Laugh Out Loud. I'm your host, Ali Hassan, and today I'm excited to welcome my friend and yours, Erica Sigurdsson, back on the show. Erica is an absolute force in Canadian comedy. But first, we'll start the show with a Halifax comedian who is brand new to Laugh Out Loud. He's been featured at the Halifax Comedy Festival. He was on the Just for Laughs comedy album featuring a number of maritime comedians. And his life has been quite maritime-based for a while. But as you'll hear, he has some free time now. And he is going to be busting out across the country from Cape Breton a few weeks ago. Here is Chris Halef.
2: How we doing? We doing good, guys? We doing good? Awesome, man. The Inverary Resort in Bedeck, Nova Scotia, baby. Yeah. Heart of the... All right, here we go. Okay. It's good to be here. I mean that sincerely. I'll let you guys know off the top, I'm a Middle Eastern man. And actually what I used to do was I used to open up shows asking if there was anybody else in the crowd who was Middle Eastern. Yeah, I stopped doing that. I stopped doing it because I asked that question at a show in New Brunswick one time. I remember I went up to the crowd. I was like, hey, we got anybody in here who's Middle Eastern? And then some guy, without even skipping a beat, just went, no! Like the audacity that I would even ask. It was almost like he did a head count before the show even started. Like, no, we made sure. This is Moncton where the skies are blue and the people are white. And I thought Moncton was white until I did a show in Pictou County a few months ago. I got there, I was terrified. I was like, where are you keeping my people? Then I went to Tim Hortons, I was like, there they are. Ahla sahla, finally, you know? I am Middle Eastern. My family, we're originally from Turkey, but we're not actually Turkish, though. We're what's known as Assyrians. Not Syrians, Assyrians. It's a rare ethnicity, which actually means my first language is an ancient language known as Aramaic. And for people who don't know Aramaic, it's widely believed to be the language that Jesus Christ spoke, you know? So I speak the same language as Jesus Christ, which is pretty crazy, because other than that, nothing else in common. Like, literally nothing. Like, he was a great guy, and I assure you I am not, okay? Like, he did some great things. Like, he walked on water, he turned water to wine, he once gave sight to a blind man, and I literally stole Pokemon cards from a blind kid. No, did I do it again 3 more times after that, brother? You know, I know, 2025, not my finest year. Lord giveth and I taketh away, you know? I do things like that, dumb things like that, because I have very dumb friends. So I'm like kind of like easily influenced by them, you know? Like I have this one friend, he's a bit of a health nut, like really into his fitness or whatever. And one time we got drunk together, and while we were drunk, I was really craving some ice cream. I was like, dude, I want some ice cream. And he goes, dude, don't! Having sugar is the worst thing you can do when you're drunk. And I was like, I'm pretty sure that's not the worst thing I can do when I'm drunk. I don't even think that cracks the top 10. There's so many worse things like driving, you dummy. Driving is way worse than having sugar while you're drinking. Like, I can't imagine a scenario where I get drunk, get my car, crash into a pole, and I'm just like, I'm just glad I didn't have the tiramisu. Could have had a sugar crash, you know? I love being a Middle Eastern dude, man. It's opened up a lot of opportunities for me in the comedy world. You know, last year I got to open up for a very famous Middle Eastern comic, and he does his entire act in Arabic. And I opened up for him in Ottawa, and we performed for a sold-out theater for over 750 Middle Eastern people. I performed for over 750 Middle Eastern people, which means there were over 750 different kinds of cologne and perfume just wafting in the air, destroying my nostrils. And the crazy part is, that was just one Lebanese guy. That wasn't anybody else, you know? But I grew up here my whole life in Nova Scotia. Halifax, Nova Scotia. I grew up in Halifax, Nova Scotia. I grew up here my whole life. My name is Chris Halef, like Ali mentioned, but it's not entirely true. It's not. My real last name is actually Halef Oglu. We shortened it when I was a kid. I never knew why, though. I just remember my dad, he walked into my room one day. He goes, hey, you remember your last name, right? And I go, yeah.

0: And he goes, it's not that anymore. I go, oh, what is it then? And he goes, I know, right? And then he just left.
1: Didn't even tell me what it was. It wasn't until years later where I found out why he changed it. I was like, Dad, you remember when you shortened our last name from Halev Ohlu to Halev? Why'd you do that? And then he really thought about it. And he goes, oh, yeah, because white people kept screwing it up. And I go, excuse me? He goes, yeah, I just got tired of correcting people. And I thought, wow, dude, that's really sad. That's really sad. But you know what the saddest part about the whole thing is? We shortened our last name from Halev Ohlu to Halev. We went to court to do this. It's a very rigorous process. And to this day, white people still screw it up. They've never gotten it right. Not once. It's always been Halev, Halev, Halev. I was an amateur boxer when I was younger. One time the announcer brought me out as

Chris Halifax. Yeah, I got a new nickname and got knocked out. It was great. I'm having an interesting year, man. I'm a full-time stand-up comedian now. I'm a full-time stand-up comedian. And, well, you know, thank you. Thank you. Wasn't my choice. it is like, you know, I'm very happy to be a full-time stand-up comic now. But I did have a day job until very recently. I got laid off from my day job. I actually worked for a very prominent local news radio station in Halifax that got shut down. I worked for them, and I lost my job. And, you know, it sucks. It sucks losing that job because I love working in the news industry. I'm going to miss the people I work with dearly. They're some of my best friends to this day. I'll love them to the end of my life. But I think the thing I'll miss most about working in the news industry is every single day we would get emails from random people and organizations giving us news tips and asking us to cover stories for them. And some of those emails were so weird, okay? We got this one email from this policy think tank. They did a study. Apparently, you can tell how often a guy has sex just based on how much he knows about World War II, you know? Yeah, like, you know, the more he knows, the less he has, and the more he has, the less he knows. Like, that's really weird, right? That's crazy. Like, guys, I literally had no idea there was a Second World War. That's unbelievable. Apparently, these Germans were real sticks in the mud. Stupid. But here's the thing, man. I'm having an interesting year. I've changed a lot of things in my life. I shaved my head for the first time in 16 years. I shaved my head. If you guys didn't see what I looked like before this, I had long, thick, curly hair. And I'm Middle Eastern, like I mentioned, so I had like beautiful, lush Assyrian curls, and I decided to shave them off for some reason. And I learned a lot since I shaved my head. I learned that shaving your head is to men what getting bangs is to women. You don't get a lot of compliments, but you got a lot of people asking if you're okay. My mom literally told me I went from looking like an international terrorist to a domestic terrorist. Walked in looking like ISIS, walked out looking like ICE. But it is good to be here, you know? Very nice to be here. I turned 36 this year, too, man. I turned 36. So, you know, I'm getting older. You know, I'm getting older. I'm not old yet, though. I'm not old yet. I know. I have to say that. I have to say that. Because anytime somebody in their 30s is like, I'm getting older, there's usually an old person who emerges from the shadows who's like, oh, you think you're old? I've been dead for 60 years. Dude, I get it. I'm not old yet. But I'm at like the beginning stages of old. I'm like entry level old right now, you know? Like I'm at that age where right now as a man, I'm creepy, you know? That's something that happens to you as you get older. Like younger people in the crowd, like you'll get this one day, like you're already there. But it's like one of those things where the older you get, the creepier you get unintentionally. I know this because I was in Toronto recently and I was walking by this neighborhood, right? And I walked by this Chinese Mandarin daycare, right? And there's this big window on the outside of the daycare where you can see inside the daycare. You can see all the kids playing. And I saw this one kid, couldn't have been more than two, you know? He was a very cute kid, very adorable kid. And I like kids. So I remember I looked at him and in my head, I thought, aww, you know, because I thought he was cute. I thought, aww, to the point where I was like, you know what? I'm going to say it out loud. I'm going to emote it. I'm going to be like, aww. Here's the catch. I had strep throat at the time. So my voice is very coarse and rough. So instead of being like, aww, what actually came out of my mouth was, aww. Which is a noise no man should ever make around a child.

That wasn't bad enough. The daycare lady inside heard me, saw me, walked up to the window, and while making eye contact, just slowly shut the blinds. And so I got blacklisted from Yingbao Daycare in Scarborough, so... I'm single. I'm a single fella. I was actually in a relationship early on in the pandemic, which ended, which wasn't surprising because, you know, I'm not a fun guy to date. You know, I'm not. I never have been. I think dating me is kind of like eating a donair. At first you're like, this is good. And then halfway through you're like, this is going to cause me some problems later. Did not realize it came with that much hair. But here's the thing, man, like, I was a bad boyfriend. I'll admit it. I was a bad boyfriend. Not in a toxic way. I just want to clarify, not toxic. I was just dumb, you know, like, I didn't have a good pet name for my ex. Like, most couples in relationships, whether you know it or not, you have pet names for each other, like babe, honey, sweetie, stuff like that. Closest thing I had to a pet name for my ex was brother. I called her brother all the time. She hated it. She especially hated it the one time I called her brother in bed, which, I don't know if you noticed, dude, not a good time to call a woman brother, you know? Because we were doing our thing, and she goes, do you like that? And I literally said, hell yeah, brother. She goes, don't call me brother. I was like, sorry, bro. She goes, don't call me bro. I was like, you got it, muchacho. Now I'm single. But I am single, and I'm fascinated with relationships. Despite being single, I am fascinated with the psychology behind relationships and why couples do what they do. Here's one thing I'll never understand personally. I'll never understand why couples will insist on introducing each other to their parents. Like the cojones, the audacity to think that anybody in this room thinks that their parents are in any way presentable to the outside world. Okay, guys? I love my parents to death, but if I could go back in time, I wouldn't introduce them to each other if I had the option. I met one parent of a girl I dated. One parent, it was her father, could not be more awkward. I remember I introduced myself, and he goes, Halef, what kind of a last name is that? And I go, oh, it's Middle Eastern, you know? I'm Middle Eastern. And then he pauses, and he goes, oh, I have a friend who owns a pizzeria. That's not what you're supposed to say, okay? And to this day, I have no idea what he expected me to say in response. Like, ha-ha, we really do be like that. Like, I don't understand. And I gotta be honest with you, man. I was mad. I was like, that's racist, dude. That's racist. He's perpetuating a stereotype about my people. A stereotype that we all own pizzerias or something. Something that's not even true. But I liked the girl I was seeing at the time, so I just swallowed my pride. I kept the conversation going. I was like, oh, what pizzeria does he own? And then he told me, and I realized, my uncle owns that pizzeria. I hate the racism, but I respect the accuracy. I guess what I'm trying to say is I want to start a family. And I do, man. I do. But in the meantime, I'm totally cool just being an uncle to two beautiful little girls. I got two nieces, 1 7, 1 6. I love them more than anything on this planet. But the 7-year-old, I had a run-in with her when she was a newborn. I'll never forget it, okay? We were sitting outside, my brother, my sister-in-law's holding my newborn niece in her arms. My brother gets up to go use the washroom. I remember it was so sunny outside to the point where it was hurting my eyes, and I got worried it was hurting my niece's eyes as well. Before I could say anything, my sister-in-law took a towel and put it over my niece's head. I said, smart thinking, protect her eyes. I had to go to work, but before I left, I was like, you know what? I want to give my niece a little kiss on the head goodbye. So I walked up to my sister-in-law. I lifted up the towel, and I gave her a kiss on the back of the head like so. And over the horizon of my niece's tiny little newborn head was my sister-in-law's giant breast, because she wasn't protecting her eyes, she was breastfeeding her. So now I'm in this screwed up precarious position where I accidentally created this mouth baby boob turducken. And I don't know how to get out of it. I was like, do you apologize? I was like, no, man, you don't apologize. You apologize, you're just going to make things more awkward. You got to say something to break the tension. So I remember I looked at my sister-in-law. I took a deep breath and I was like, oh, room for one more?

0: closing out a comedy festival in Edmonton on the 26th. That's three time zones in 5 days. But as I look ahead to our show calendar, through my heavy burning eyeballs, I do see that we've got two exciting recordings coming up. Accent on Toronto is at the Danforth Music Hall on October 15th, featuring Elvira Kurt, Efthymios Naziopoulos, Marta Chavez, and more. And on November 19th, we're back at the Schenckman Center in Ottawa. 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All right, back to our show. This performer has done all the major televised festivals in this country many times over, as well as the debaters and this show, from the Winnipeg Comedy Festival on a gala show devoted to relationships. Here is Erica Sigurdsson.
1: Thank you. I know. I look terrific. Thank you, Winnipeg. What a great looking crowd. Where are my couples at? Make some noise. Make some noise. Yeah? Okay. All right. I love seeing the couples. I'd like to get to know you. I need to know how many couples here, married or not, still sleep in the same bed. Where are you? Yeah? Okay. I love it. I love it. How many separate sleepers do we have? There we go. Look at it. Way less people, a little bit more energy from one girl. A little bit more. Because falling asleep in the arms of the person you love, that's the best thing, right? The next 7.5 hours is a nightmare. It's just arms and flailing and everything's happening. And I don't know if this has happened to anybody else, but mid-December, middle of the night, I just kind of roll over. And what catches my eye is my husband, Jay, 100% looks like he has stopped breathing. There is zero movement. I just was, what? And I, what? What's happening? Oh my gosh. Funny how I didn't panic. With a baby, you'd give him a poke, right? Like, oh my God, my husband. I was like, huh. I think he's dead. I just stared at him. My mind was wandering. I was like, I wonder how much I could get for his truck. Yeah, and then as I was trying to price that out of nowhere, he's like, I'm like, oh, you're back. I mean, phew, you're back. I was so worried. What I was really worried about is that I'd have to go to the emergency room with him because a little boring, am I right? Although I guess if he was already dead, I probably wouldn't bother going with him. What can be done at that point, right? Did you imagine how cold-hearted that would be? Just the paramedics are wheeling him to the door. I'm walking beside them slowly, and then I just lock it behind them. They're knocking. Yes. Are you not coming with us? Just his side of the bed is still warm. Never had all four pillows to myself. What? No, I'm not in therapy. Why do you ask? I'm not in therapy, but I did have a Zoom call with a life coach in late November. Is anybody here a life coach? No, because it's not a real thing. But I was gifted a 30-minute Zoom call with a life coach for my birthday. I have never mentioned wanting to speak to a life coach. It's a pretty rude gift. Every other friend passed me a card at my birthday dinner, and each one was sweeter than the last. You know what I mean? You're such a good friend. We're so proud of you. Then I opened this one. It was like, you need help. So I didn't know what to expect, but I did the Zoom life coach call because I thought, well, why not? It's a new experience, and I might get a joke out of it. And I did. So it's 10 a.m., and I sign on, and I knew as soon as this life coach popped on screen, we were not a good fit. Like, she was super bubbly, you know, like one of those people. And I don't know if you can tell this about me, but I am not a bubbly person. Like, I'm a little sardonic, a little lower energy. All of my best friends agree they did not like me when they first met me. Yeah, you know the type. So she pops on screen and she's like, hello, are you ready to change your life? And I was like, ah, click. And then a second went by and I was like, okay, that was rude, Erica. And so I pop it open and I'm like, hey. And she's like, where'd you go, silly? And I was like, accident. And then she starts.

0: Started talking and I could not focus on what she was saying because now you should never judge someone by their physical appearance. You should never do it. It is wrong. But it was 10 a.m. and she had her hair in a side ponytail. Yeah, I can't take life advice from a side pony at 10 a.m. You know what I mean? Nighttime side pony, that woman is ready to have a good time. 10 a.m. side pony, that woman is unhinged. Like, man, I know you're not really getting this, but if you ever wake up and your wife has a side pony, get out. So she's talking and all I can focus on is this ponytail flipping in and out of frame. And I'm like, oh my gosh, focus, Erica. So now I'm like, okay, I'm back. I probably wasted half the appointment. Look at my watch, 29 minutes, 30 seconds to go. So then she goes, okay, we're going to do it. She's like, what do you want to focus on, your personal life or your professional life? And there is no way I want side pony messing with my personal life. You know what I mean? That is dangerous. So I go, let's do professional. And she goes, great. What are your goals? And I wasn't expecting that. I wasn't prepared. And I just went, money. Right? That's what we all say. Like, why do you want this job? Money. And so she goes, okay, money. That's a good goal. Could you be a little more specific? And I go, more money. And then she goes, okay, well, what do you do for a living? And I go, oh, I'm a stand-up comedian. And then she goes, like, what happened to the bubbly lady all of a sudden? She just looked panicked. She was slowly pulling the side pony out. And she was like, I don't know a lot about your industry, but you know what I'm going to do? I'm going to give you a piece of advice. I give all my clients, I'm like, all your clients too. She goes, I'll give you a piece of advice I give all my clients who are looking to level up, to be more successful. She goes, you want to make more money? You want to be successful? You need to look at your friendships. Like, what? She goes, yeah. Do you know you're the average of the 5 people you hang out with most? Has anyone heard this before? Yeah? One guy? She's getting the word out. I guess she has one client. So she goes, yeah. She goes, look at the 5 friends you hang out with most. And she goes, 5 friends? I go, what? 5 friends? Who has 5 friends? That's so many friends. I guess we're counting my building manager. She's in the mix. She goes, you look at the 5 friends you hang out with most. And she goes, you look at their income, their intelligence, their education level, their health, their diet, their weight. You are the average of the 5 of them. I think we're all thinking the same thing right now, which is our friends have been holding us back. You know what I mean? You're trying to be successful. You can't help the dead weight you're dragging behind you. And then she goes, so you want to be more successful? Make more successful friends. I'm like, how? I've been trying to make a friend with a boat for years. It has not worked. And do I cut all my friends at once? You know what I mean? Just, they're gone. Start anew. I think I would do it one at a time. Sneaky, right? Like, the first one that's gone is the girl that gave me the Zoom gift card. Out. That's an easy cut. And then I would just do like lowest one, you know, next girls weekend. I'd be like, oh my gosh, you guys, this is going to be so much fun. But how about instead of inviting Jessica, we invite my ophthalmologist. Yeah, she makes a lot of money. And like, I don't even know if I want more successful friends. Do you know what I mean? Like, does anybody else here feel like I do? And I know you're probably here with friends, but don't worry. They won't see your hand go up. Does anybody else kind of feel like you're the top performer in your friends group? Yeah, make some noise. You know who you are. Yeah. It's usually the one that books the tickets. There you go. Yeah. Bottom performers couldn't find parking. Yeah, you know who you are too. Own it. Like if you make more successful friends, like if I had 5 people that were more successful than me, I know that I'm the dead weight. You know what I mean? I have to look them dead in the eye and know I'm dragging them down. They're standing around talking. They're like, I do not know what is going on lately. I am making way less money this year. Yeah, me too. I'm out of shape. I can't believe it. What is new? You're just invited over for a dinner party. Have you ever gone to a dinner party that's way fancier than you thought it was going to be? Like you walked in and it's catered, a catered party in someone's house. Are you kidding me? And you just look over, they're passing around. They're like, this is brie cheese and a phyllo pastry with a raspberry reduction. And you're standing there in yoga pants holding no-name chips and dip. You got a case of White Claws under your arm. It's like, I'm going to go put this in the car, I think. Like, I wouldn't even know how to make a friend as an adult. You know what I mean? Like, it's hard. If you woke up tomorrow and you were like, I'm going to make a new friend today. Like, that's, first of all, an aggressive energy to hit the streets of Winnipeg with. Like, just 9 a.m., let's go. Like, what do? Go to the grocery store? Hang out in the mustard aisle? Right next to the Grey Poupon? You're going to find somebody with money. That's for people born in the 70s. Moving on. Yeah, the young people are like, what is she talking about? She's lost her mind. That's all right. Some are just for me. I enjoy it. You also have to be careful in, like, today's day and age, because if you go out looking for a friend, like, things are just a little more fluid now. You know what I mean? Things are a little more loosey-goosey. Everybody's a little bit gay. This summer, I thought I made a new friend at pickleball. Turns out I was casually dating a woman for 3 weeks. Yeah, I had no idea. I signed up for pickleball, and then I met this woman. We hit it off, and then she's like, you know, do you want to go for coffee? And so we went for coffee, and then I was like, oh, hey, why don't we go for a drink? And then we went for a drink, and then, yeah, I live by Stanley Park in Vancouver, and I was like, hey, do you want to go for a walk on the beach? Now that I say this out loud, I do think I see how this happened. And after 3 weeks of, like, hanging out and having fun, we're just, like, at the beach one day, and I go, are you seeing anybody? And she got this sad, weird, and confused look on her face, and she was like, yeah, you. And I was like, oh, my God. Oh, no, how am I going to tell Jay I have a girlfriend? He was actually really excited. Yeah, he was. Thank you, Winnipeg. Good night.
1: 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You can find much more of her at ericasigurdsson.com, including more of her stand-up comedy and her upcoming tour dates with the Snowed In Comedy Tour. And that is our show. My thanks today to recording engineers Pat Martin, Brian Harder, and Hannah Barker. And a special thanks to my producer, Lee Pitts. My name is Ali Hassan. Thank you for listening to Laugh Out Loud. I'll see you back here real soon.
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5: From CBC News, The World This Hour, I'm Mandy Sham. The BC Attorney General is calling for strict new federal regulations on artificial intelligence companies. It follows a report by Mark Fulman in Mother Jones magazine alleging ChatGPT advised the Tumblr rich mass shooter on how to evade the platform's safety filters. Jessica Chung has more.
6: Shocking and worse than she ever imagined. That's how BC's Attorney General Nikki Sharma described the alleged interactions between 18-year-old Jesse Van Rootselaar and ChatGPT leading up to the Tumblr Ridge shooting. Those details are outlined in a magazine article published by Mother Jones yesterday. It doesn't reveal any sources, but does lay out troubling questions it says the shooter made to the AI chatbot. Inquiries about building firearms, becoming a mass killer, and when the best time for an attack would be. The article also says when Van Rootselaar initially asked ChatGPT about attacking a college campus, the chatbot wouldn't respond due to its safeguards. But when asked, ChatGPT responded with answers on how to get around its own guardrails, leading Van Rootselaar to use hypotheticals and fake locations to continue getting answers. Sharma is now calling for strict new federal regulations on AI. The province is already suing OpenAI for negligence, and the victims' families and survivors have also filed their own lawsuits against

0: against the AI company. OpenAI has denied the allegations. Jessica Chung, CBC News, Vancouver.
1: This morning, the Office of Artificial Intelligence Minister Evan Solomon said he was not previously aware of the specific conversations detailed in the Mother Jones report. He added the report raises serious questions about how OpenAI identified and responded to warning signs. One of the innovators behind some of this generation's biggest technological advancements is also issuing a stark warning about AI. In an exclusive interview with NBC, Bill Gates, the co-founder of Microsoft, is calling for government safeguards to address the risks posed by artificial intelligence.
2: AI is certainly powerful enough to drive events that, you know, cause a billion deaths. There's never been a weapon as powerful as the combination of people with ill intent using the latest AI tool.
1: Gates also told NBC legislation must be passed in Washington to deal with the threat of AI. At the United Nations, Iran is submitting a new diplomatic proposal to reopen the Strait of Hormuz. In exchange, Tehran is calling for a formal pause on international sanctions and a return to nuclear negotiations within 7 days. The offer comes days after U.S. President Donald Trump threatened to annihilate Iran in a speech to the U.N. General Assembly. Washington has yet to respond. The strategic waterway is effectively blocked, and that's sending global oil prices up. Due to that spike, PEI is the latest jurisdiction to lift taxes on gasoline and diesel. As Alex McIsaac tells us, the provincial government says the temporary measure will help people cope with rising prices.
3: Provincial tax rates currently add about 8 cents to every liter of gasoline and 14 cents to diesel. But for the next 4 months, both tax rates will drop to zero. It's a move Premier Rob Lance says is meant to make life more affordable.
4: Islanders are facing fuel costs due to factors well beyond their control. We have to control what we can here, and that's the fuel tax.
3: Starting February 1st, the tax will be added back on, but at half the current rate. It will be fully restored in April. While today's announcement will save Islanders money in the short term, it will cost the province between $8 and $12 million in revenues. At a time when PEI is billions of dollars in debt, Finance Minister Jill Burridge.
5: The fiscal responsibility piece is there because it is temporary.
3: The changes come into effect at 12:01 Saturday morning. Alex McIsaac, CBC News, Charlottetown.
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6: The weather forecast now for Barrie and Huronia. A mix of sun and cloud today and a high of 20 degrees. Tonight, a few clouds come in with fog patches developing overnight. The low, 7 degrees. For Saturday, sunny skies and a high of 21. The low, 7. For Peterborough and the Kawarthas today, sunny this afternoon and a high of 20 degrees. Tonight, clear skies with fog patches developing overnight and a low of 7. For tomorrow, sunny and a high of 21 degrees.
7: Welcome to CBC Music Live. I'm Odario Williams. This hour, we have a concert from Cadence Weapon, recorded at Bridgeworks in Hamilton, Ontario. Well, the rapper, producer, and author unveiled songs from his latest album, Forager, for the first time with a full live band as part of CBC Music's Road to the Juno series, dedicated to showcasing performances of local musicians in the run-up to the Juno Awards. Well, Forager is his seventh studio album. He calls it a love letter to fashion history, thrifting, and classic hip-hop. It's the first one he's recorded since moving to Hamilton. Well, we caught up with him backstage to ask him about the move.
8: Yeah, I've lived all around Canada. The reason I moved to Hamilton from Toronto really was to start a family with my wife and to have a space to start a family, and that has been a really good success for us. I'm still learning. I mean, I'm a bit of a recluse. Well, actually, let me just lay a little history, because I've learned this since living in Hamilton, that all these amazing records were made here that people don't really realize. U2 recorded here. Brian Eno made all these records with Harold Budd. Daniel Lanois had a studio here, like Grand Avenue is the studio. And so there's all these, like, I love when I go digging for records and I look and I'm just like,

Thank you. Thank you for being here. My name's Cadence Weapon. This is my band. Give it up for the band. The Forager Band. This is a very special night. Previewing my upcoming album, Forager. You're hearing it for the very first time, as intended, with the band that I recorded the album with. So it's a special time only in Hamilton. How about that?

0: Yeah.
1: The mic I'm on make me sound like the voice of God. Biker boots, I'm dressed like security at Altamont. Real deal thrifter pulling tags out. Workers salute me when I walk into the rag house. All you fellas is replicas just like Margellas.

0: 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I'm Odario Williams. 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
1: Give it up for James Bailey. Next song is from my very first album. Who knows my album, Breaking Kayfabe? You know, it's kind of crazy that album came out just over 20 years ago. Last year was the 20th anniversary. And, you know, I did some anniversary shows. I'm just amazed that so many people, you know, hit me on TikTok, whatever. They're like, yo, Breaking Kayfabe, man. Like, I remember that album. And I always tell them, yeah, but I've put out like 6 albums since then. But hey, you never know what will resonate with people. This is a song from that album.

0: That's Cadence Weapon performing his single Alpenflash, recorded live at Bridgeworks in Hamilton, Ontario. I'm Odario Williams. 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
1: 19 degrees, mostly sunny in Toronto. I'm Natalie Colano with your CBC News update. The EQAO results are out and they show Ontario students in grade 3 and 6 are generally doing better in math, but many students are still not meeting the provincial standard. About half of the students meet the math standard in the latest school year, increasing by 1 percentage point each of the past 2 years. Literacy achievement remains strong. The EQAO says students with special education needs are persistently falling behind from their peers, highlighting the importance of continued support. Meanwhile, Education Minister Paul Calandra says the province has asked the office to investigate an increase in assessment exemptions. And Toronto police say they have issued more than 1,000 tickets during its back-to-school safety campaign, running the first 2 weeks of school, issuing 350 tickets for aggressive driving and almost 120 for speeding. The weather forecast now for Barrie and Huronia. A mix of sun and cloud today and a high of 20 degrees. Tonight, a few clouds come in with fog patches developing overnight. The low, 7 degrees. For Saturday, sunny skies and a high of 21. The low, 7. For Peterborough and the Kawarthas today, sunny this afternoon and a high of 20 degrees. Tonight, clear skies with fog patches developing overnight and a low of 7. For tomorrow, sunny and a high of 21 degrees.

0: Welcome back to CBC Music Live. I'm Odario Williams. We're in Hamilton, Ontario for a concert from Cadence Weapon. The Edmonton-born, Hamilton-based rapper is unveiling songs from his brand new album Forger for the first time with a full live band. Well, it was recorded as part of CBC Music's Road to the Junos series, dedicated to showcasing performances of local musicians in the run-up to the Juno Awards. We caught up with him before the show to ask him about collaborating with rapper and producer Junior T. Check it out.
1: So this is a song. It was the first song that I made with my collaborator on this album, Junior T. It came together super quickly. I just really wanted to work with him because his album Studio Monk, I just love the production on it. I felt like it has just this organic feel. And we got together, and honestly, it just was just like Lee Scratch Perry and Bob Marley, like in the studio or something. Like, it was just an instant connection. And that song we recorded in like 15 minutes or something. And it's one of my favorite songs I've ever made. And it's a bit of an ODB homage because he has a song Brooklyn Zoo and this is Toronto Zoo.

Oh yeah. Okay, we got a couple more. We're gonna get into that rap section. This next one, I want to give a shout out to an artist named Harrison, because this is a live interpretation of a remix he did for me for a song from my album Parallel World. This is the Harrison version. So if you're watching, thank you, and I hope you enjoy. This is Play No Games.

Couture, live on stage at Bridgeworks in Hamilton, Ontario. Now, many of the songs you heard in this set are from his latest album, Forager, which was released earlier this year. 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CBC Music Live is produced by Andrea Jin and Malcolm Gould. I'm Odario Williams. I hope you can join me next Friday afternoon for part one of a two-part concert recorded at the 2025 Women's Blues Review.

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1: Inspired by the studio where Marvin Gaye recorded his legendary hits, to Drake's song of the same name, and the countless artists, cultures, and moments that have shaped it. Marvin's Room proves it all comes down to R&B. Marvin's Room, after the news.
2: From CBC News, The World This Hour, I'm Mandy Sham. Police are investigating after several Muslim schools across Canada received anonymous death threats. Regional forces in Ottawa, London, Waterloo, Vancouver, and Montreal were contacted about the email which threatened to kill or deport Muslims. Jennifer Yoon reports.
3: The threat is explicit and disturbing. Leave Canada or be killed. 8 Muslim schools across the country received the email sent from an anonymous account.
4: My reaction was just shock.
3: Mohammed Salim is the principal of Ottawa's Abroar Elementary, one of the schools that received the threat this week.
4: Especially targeting kids, I felt it crossed a line.
3: Islamic schools, operated by the Muslim Association of Canada, are run similarly to private Christian or Jewish schools. Association spokesperson Nabil Sultan says the scope of the threat is unprecedented.
5: It just shakes your confidence in your existence in this society.
6: We're worried and anxious.
3: Sarah Omar, bringing her 5-year-old to Abroar Elementary, wants to see authorities take long-term action to fight Islamophobia.
6: You know, to ask the community, okay, what can we do to support you?
3: Several police forces, including in London and Peel region, say they're investigating. Jennifer Yoon, CBC News, Ottawa.
2: In Quebec City, a 45-year-old man has been charged with uttering death threats against Prime Minister Mark Carney. He's also charged with willfully promoting hatred against an identifiable group, though the RCMP did not provide further details. The suspect allegedly made the threats on his Facebook account. The investigation was launched in early July. The suspect will remain in custody until his next court appearance, scheduled for October 1st. BC's Attorney General says she is shocked to learn ChatGPT allegedly advised the Tumblr Ridge shooter how to avoid the chatbot's own safeguards. An investigation by Mark Fulman with the American outlet Mother Jones says the AI chatbot not only fed the shooter's violent fantasies, it provided advice on how to not get flagged by

0: OpenAI moderators. Nikki Sharma says it's worse than she imagined.
1: What Mother Jones reported when I reviewed it made me so angry. It should make everybody angry. The information and the assistance that was provided to the shooter to carry out a mass casualty. If this is not impetus for change, I don't know what is.
0: The province is suing OpenAI over its alleged failure to notify authorities about the shooter's chats. OpenAI has denied the allegations of negligence. At the UN General Assembly, there's a concerted effort underway to put more attention on a conflict that's been largely ignored, the civil war in Sudan. As Chris Reyes tells us, the UN is trying to get funding to provide critical aid supplies to millions of displaced people.
2: It's very difficult to get it on the agenda. I think people see it as just simply too difficult, too far away.
3: UN humanitarian chief Tom Fletcher has been trying to get countries to make more funding commitments to Sudan to open critical humanitarian aid corridors. Fletcher describes what he saw on a recent visit.
2: I spent time with a lady who'd basically rescued her neighbor's child. Her own kids had all been killed. She'd walked 9 miles. She'd been assaulted, attacked on the way. Both her legs had been broken, but she'd managed to save her neighbor's child. And we've got to show a fraction of the courage that she showed and get that support moving.
3: Carl Scow is with the UN's World Food Program. He says funding shortfalls have shrunk the number of people they can feed in Sudan.
4: This is unacceptable, frankly, because these are people who have survived the worst atrocities you can imagine, and they deserve the basics.
3: More than 30 million people in Sudan need humanitarian assistance as the country's brutal civil war drags on. Chris Reyes, CBC News, New York.
0: In Kyiv. A wave of Russian missile and drone attacks on the Ukrainian capital killed 7 people, including a 14-year-old. A UN monitoring mission says at least 200 civilians were killed in September. And that is your World This Hour. For CBC News, I'm Mandy Sham.
5: The weather forecast now for Barrie and Huronia. A mix of sun and cloud today and a high of 20 degrees. Tonight, a few clouds come in with fog patches developing overnight. The low, 7 degrees. For Saturday, sunny skies and a high of 21. The low, 7. For Peterborough and the Kawarthas today, sunny this afternoon and a high of 20 degrees. Tonight, clear skies with fog patches developing overnight and a low of 7. For tomorrow, sunny and a high of 21 degrees.
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7: Welcome to Marvin's Room, where it all comes down to R&B. I'm your host, Gemini. This is a special literary edition of the show, filled with songs inspired by books from artists like Dave, Thames, Chrissy, Estero, and Andre 3000. Plus the singer Billie Holiday told to quit her day job. We're starting our playlist in Jamaica with a song whose lyrics are from one of the most quoted books in history. Rivers of Babylon is a Rastafari song that takes its lyrics from portions of Psalms, mainly Psalm 137, verses 1 through 4. In the Rastafarian faith and community, the term Babylon is used for any oppressive or unjust system. So Babylon often refers to political or colonial systems, and often the police. The song was initially banned by the Jamaican government because of overt Rastafarian references, like mentioning King Alpha and Ofari, which were deemed subversive and inflammatory. The group's producer, however, clapped back against the government for banning a song with words taken almost entirely from the Bible, stating that the Psalms in the song had been sung by Jamaican Christians since time immemorial. Unable to argue with that one, the government lifted the ban. And once lifted, it took only 3 weeks to become a number one hit on the Jamaican charts. The song reached an international audience as part of the 1972 film The Harder They Come, which is credited with having brought reggae to the world and is one of the best soundtracks of all time, in my opinion. Here's the Melodians with their literary-inspired classic, Rivers of Babylon.

That was the Melodians with Rivers of Babylon. I'm Gemini, and you're listening to Marvin's Room on CBC Music and Sirius XM. As our literary episode continues, we move from Jamaica to England with another biblical and musical connection. Talented UK rapper and singer known simply as Dave named his 2025 album The Boy Who Played the Harp, which is a reference to the biblical story from the book of Samuel, where his namesake David plays the harp to soothe a tormented King Saul. It's a recurring theme on the album, using music as an outlet for dealing with his own struggles with fame, anxiety, and the guilt that can come with success. This is Dave featuring Thames with Rain Dance.

That was the well-read duo of Estero featuring Andre 3000 with Jungle Book. I'm Gemini, and you're in a special edition of Marvin's Room. As we continue our literary edition of Marvin's Room, this song isn't inspired by a particular book, but sees UK artist Chrissy declaring that since love didn't last in real life, she's instead choosing to read about it, allowing herself to fade into a story of love where she could be kissed in chapters and loved in writing. Listen, hit the relate button over here. This is Chrissy, Love Me in Chapters.

That was Antisocial Butterfly by Van City's own Bukola. I'm Gemini, and you're listening to Marvin's Room on CBC Music and Sirius XM. The next song in our Shaped by Stories playlist contains a sample of jazz organist Ronnie Foster's 1972 track, Mystic Brew. With a nickname like the Abstract Poetic, it was never a surprise that he managed to sneak literary references into the ultimate 90s hip-hop love song. For this 1993 classic, Q-Tip references John Steinbeck's Of Mice and Men and also political activist and Black Panther Eldridge Cleaver's Soul on Ice with the line, "They know the abstract is really soul on ice. The characters of men, never ever of mice." Here's Electric Relaxation by A Tribe Called Quest.

0: from their gorgeous Midnight Marauders album. That was A Tribe Called Quest with Electric Relaxation. I'm Gemini, and you're listening to our special book-inspired edition of Marvin's Room on CBC Radio and Sirius XM. I'll be right back with more great music after your local news and weather.
1: 19 degrees, mostly sunny in Toronto. I'm Natalie Colano with your CBC News update. The EQAO results are out and they show Ontario students in grade 3 and 6 are generally doing better in math, but many students are still not meeting the provincial standard. About half of the students meet the math standard in the latest school year, increasing by 1 percentage point each of the past 2 years. Literacy achievement remains strong. The EQAO says students with special education needs are persistently falling behind from their peers, highlighting the importance of continued support. Meanwhile, Education Minister Paul Calandra says the province has asked the office to investigate an increase in assessment exemptions. And Toronto police say they have issued more than 1,000 tickets during its back-to-school safety campaign, running the first 2 weeks of school, issuing 350 tickets for aggressive driving and almost 120 for speeding. The weather forecast now for Barrie and Huronia. A mix of sun and cloud today and a high of 20 degrees. Tonight, a few clouds come in with fog patches developing overnight. The low, 7 degrees. For Saturday, sunny skies and a high of 21. The low, 7. For Peterborough and the Kawarthas today, sunny this afternoon and a high of 20 degrees. Tonight, clear skies with fog patches developing overnight and a low of 7. For tomorrow, sunny and a high of 21 degrees.
0: Welcome back. I'm Gemini, and you're checking out our Song Shaped by Stories edition of Marvin's Room. Not only does Philly-based rap crew The Roots have one of hip-hop's most lyrical MCs in Black Thought, the group has always favored a cerebral approach. And since the earlys has worked with fantastic writers like poet Ursula Rucker and songstress and poet Jill Scott. In 1999, they dropped their fourth, and many say, breakthrough album, Things Fall Apart.

named after Nigerian writer Chinua Achebe's groundbreaking debut novel, which in turn got its name from a line in William Butler Yeats' poem, The Second Coming. Extremely intentional, the album starts with a track called Act One, Things Fall Apart, and flows into a song called Table of Contents. And to reinforce the connection, on the song 100% Dundee, Black Thought raps that he is from Things Fall Apart. Here's the Roots, DJ Jazzy Jeff, and Jazzy Fat Nasties.

with her take on Marvin Gaye's Inner City Blues. That was two-time Juno-winning singer, songwriter, and jazz vocalist Molly Johnson. I'm Gemini, and this is Marvin's Room. If there's any other Canadian R&B you want to hear, send us an email. Our address is marvinsroom@cbc.ca. Next up in our playlist of songs shaped by stories is the breakout hit inspired by British novelist J.M. Barrie's Peter Pan. In 2014, after watching an episode of the TV show Once Upon a Time that was focused on a Peter Pan storyline, Ethiopian-Canadian singer and songwriter Ruth B. sat down in front of her piano in Edmonton and recorded a 6-second ballad, and then uploaded it to Vine.

Encouraged by fans, she completed the song and released it as part of her 2015 EP, The Intro. It then turned into a multi-platinum hit. She's since gone on to more success and over 2.5 billion streams. With the song that started it all, this is Ruth B. with

0: with a track that was inspired by and shares the title of Sun Tzu's classic book, The Art of War. That was Canadian singer and songwriter Ava Noir. It all comes down to R&B here in Marvin's Room on CBC Music and Sirius XM. I'm your host, Gemini. Our book-inspired episode continues with Brooklyn rappers and bookstore owners Mos Def and Talib Kweli, who together form Black Star, possibly the most well-read MCs in hip-hop. And it shows in their gorgeous and poetic lyrics, plus their many references to amazing books and writers throughout their discography. Even the name of this song, Thieves in the Night, sounds like a book title. This one features a few samples, including one from actress and singer Della Reese's 1966 take on the blues standard, Driftin' Blues.
1: Are you drifting, or can you jump aboard the riffraff and sail, sail, sail, sail?
0: This song, about the tragic effects of internalized racism, starts with Kweli asking a friend why we follow the law of the bluest eye. The Bluest Eye being the brutally brilliant debut novel of famed American writer Toni Morrison. The book focuses on the main character's painful struggle with self-image, colorism, and the belief that her dark skin makes her less beautiful, because that is the lie society has taught her. Much of Kweli's verse stays centered on the book, following up with the line about finding beauty in the hideous. And the chorus is a call and response taken right from the pages of the book. We were not strong, only aggressive. We were not free, merely licensed. We were not compassionate, we were polite. Not good, but well-behaved. This is Black Star, Thieves.

0: mixing conscious hip-hop with beautiful black literature. That was Black Star with their 1998 classic, Thieves in the Night. 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I'm Gemini.
1: I'm a fool to want you.
0: We close our literary playlist with a singer who performed in front of the great Billie Holiday in 1958. Holiday walked out in the middle of the performance, but told her, "You're going to be famous, but it won't be for singing." Hey! Billie told no lies. That young singer rose to fame as a world-renowned author and poet, best known for her brilliant autobiography, I Know Why the Caged Bird Sings. I'm talking, of course, about Maya Angelou, who at that point was better known as Miss Calypso.
2: So let's get the bongos bongoing, the drums drumming, and the maracas maracking as we get going with Miss Calypso herself, Maya Angelou.
0: Now, it might not have been at Lady Day level, but Maya's music, channeled through her maternal Caribbean roots, did earn her a spot in the Hollywood film Calypso Heatwave, playing herself. It also led to her debut and only studio album, Miss Calypso. This is Maya Angelou with Mambo in Africa.
1: Mambo in Trinidad, Django. Mambo in Portugal, Django. Mambo in Mexico, Django. Mambo in Barbados, Django. Mambo in Bahia, Django. Mambo in Africa.

from a playlist of musicians inspired by literature, we end the show with the early musical output of a literary icon. Now, Billie might not have been feeling it, but Maya has a beautiful voice. And that was her 1957 track, Mambo in Africa. And that's it for this one. Thanks for hanging out with me and taking this literary journey through the world of R&B and beyond, right here in Marvin's Room on CBC Music. If you want to hear more Marvin's Room, you can head to the CBC Listen app and listen to past episodes on demand. My name is Gemini, and I can't wait to chill with you again in Marvin's Room.

0: This is CBC Radio 1, 92.3 FM in Halliburton. 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
1: Farmer Alley here. Coming up on Here and Now, we take you to Mississauga, where candidates for mayor are squaring off in a debate. We bring you the memorable moments, exchanges, and big takeaways. 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Stay with us.
2: From CBC News, The World This Hour, I'm Mandy Sham. BC's Attorney General says she is shocked to learn ChatGPT allegedly advised the Tumblr Ridge shooter how to avoid the chatbot's own safeguards. An investigation by Mark Fulman with the American outlet Mother Jones says the AI chatbot not only fed the shooter's violent fantasies, it provided advice on how to not get flagged by OpenAI moderators. Nikki Sharma says it's worse than she imagined.
3: What Mother Jones reported when I reviewed it made me so angry. It should make everybody angry. The information and the assistance that was provided to the shooter to carry out a mass casualty. If this is not impetus for change, I don't know what is.
2: The province is suing OpenAI over its alleged failure to notify authorities about the shooter's chats. OpenAI has denied the allegations of negligence. One of the innovators behind some of this generation's biggest technological advancements is also issuing a stark warning about AI. In an exclusive interview with NBC, Bill Gates, the co-founder of Microsoft, is calling for government safeguards to address the risks posed by artificial intelligence.
4: AI is certainly powerful enough to drive events that, you know, cause a billion deaths. There's never been a weapon as powerful as the combination of people with ill intent using the latest AI tool.
2: Gates also told NBC legislation must be passed in Washington to deal with the threat of AI. The U.S. Trade Representative Jameson Greer says the Trump administration doesn't feel any urgency when it comes to resolving the trade war with Canada. Mark Carcasol has more from Washington.
5: The reality is President Trump is comfortable where we are on Canada. Our trade policy is a global policy.
6: Since trade talks collapsed about a month ago and tariffs, counter-tariffs, and counter-counter-tariffs were levied, there hasn't been much serious discussion. U.S. Trade Rep Jameson Greer says as long as trade continues as is, Washington has no urgency to make a deal.
5: We're still getting what we need from them in terms of oil, gas, potash, all of these things. We're shipping ag back and forth across the border.
6: Canada's minister responsible for trade with the U.S., Dominic LeBlanc, says he's been in regular touch with his American counterpart, that Canada's not happy with the current plan and does feel urgency, but won't sign a deal that doesn't benefit.

0: benefit Canada. Every day that these tariffs are applied to sectors of our economy causes hardship.
1: LeBlanc says he and Greer will continue to speak to each other. Mark Carcasole, CBC News, Washington.
2: Hurricane Polo is battering southwestern Mexico. The Category 4 storm threatens severe flooding and landslides. Authorities are suspending schools and opening emergency shelters. The Toronto Blue Jays are wrapping up the 2026 season this weekend. Coming off an elated trip to the World Series last year, there were big expectations for the team. But as Jamie Strachan reports, it's been a year of disappointment.
3: After coming within inches of winning the World Series, fans had high hopes for this Blue Jay team. But instead of preparing for the postseason, the Blue Jays are limping to the finish, guaranteed to lose more games than they will win.
4: It would have been absurd to consider that, right, after what happened last year.
3: Rob Longley covers the team for the Toronto Sun. He says a combination of things have doomed this team. Injuries to star players have taken a toll, and many key players have underperformed at the plate. The team is last in all of baseball in runs scored. The biggest disappointment, superstar first baseman Vladimir Guerrero Jr.
4: He just wasn't himself almost from day one, got more frustrated, and as the season went on, struggled.
3: Guerrero recently exacerbated the situation, telling a Dominican reporter the team doesn't pay him to hit 40 home runs every year. Things can only get better next year for Guerrero and the entire team. Jamie Strachan, CBC News, Toronto.
2: And that is the World This Hour. For CBC News, I'm Mandy Sham.
5: Thanks so much. I'm Farah Morali, and welcome to the second hour of Here and Now. Coming up on the program, Queen's Park may not be in session, but it's been a whirlwind day of announcements from various ministers, from finance to economic development to transportation. So what to make of everything we heard? We will get a breakdown from the Globe and Mail's Queen's Park reporter, Jeff Gray. Plus, a little bit later, iconic Toronto musician and artist Peaches joins us from the road ahead of a stop she is making on tour in our city tomorrow. We will chat about her latest album and her roots in this city coming up. But first, let's do a check on traffic. Kevin Carrington is back with us with a look at how things are moving.
6: Yeah, steady into hour number two. Southbound 400 at Dunlop. We got one, if not two, left lanes blocked off with a crash. Northbound MTO just cleared up some debris in the center lane at Major Mac. Southbound Allen approaching Eglinton, always busy. Even busier now, we got a crash there blocking the left lane. Westbound 401 at Highway 25. The only problem right now after clearing out a bunch of stalls eastbound is we have a stalled bus westbound, and it's blocking the right lane at Highway 25. The westbound Gardner ramp to Sherway Gardens, it remains closed for maintenance ahead of the weekend. And also this weekend, Red Hill Valley Parkway closed from Mud to Barton, shut down for the entire weekend. Construction there continues. Construction will disrupt Line 1 and a few lines for GO Transit riders as well. Happening now in town on city streets, Eglinton is closed at Mississauga Road for a crash. Southbound Royal York past Lawrence, reports of a vehicle into a tree there. And King is closed, Portland to Brant, and that's for an ongoing police investigation. Farah?
5: Okay, thanks so much for that, Kevin. We're going to check in now with Riley Lachek. He's got an eye on the Friday afternoon forecast for us. Riley, how does it feel?
7: Very pleasant out there. Not a lot of wind. Very decent temperature-wise. 21 right now at Pearson. Around the GTA, temperatures have been hovering around the 20-degree mark through the afternoon today. And as we head into the weekend, what you see is what you get temperature-wise. This pattern of slightly above seasonal temperatures will actually take us, at this point, right into the middle of next week. Lots of sunshine as we head into the day tomorrow as well. 23 degrees, our forecast high in the GTA. As we head into Sunday, a little bit of extra cloud cover will start to push in. This is some leftover cloud cover, sort of the edges of what is a nor'easter now pushing onto the U.S. eastern seaboard. We likely won't tap into any real precipitation, at least over the next couple of days from that, but we'll see some cloud cover as we get through Sunday into Monday. 21 degrees and temperatures staying nice as we get into Tuesday, Wednesday. And I am looking at our next chance of any real precipitation coming into Thursday of next week at this point. So we get a nice stretch of dry weather. If you've got stuff to wrap up outdoors, this weekend should be good to get that in line.
5: Okay, good for planning purposes. Thanks for that, Riley.
7: You're welcome.
5: Let's head over now to Natalie Collada. She is keeping a track of the big news stories that are making headlines today. She joins us now with a preview of what

0: your upcoming 4:30 newscast might include. Hey, Natalie.
1: Hey, Farah. Yes, a Toronto man convicted of participating in terrorist activity will find out on Monday if his bail will be revoked. This is about Christopher Nepak. He has yet to be sentenced for helping produce recruitment and propaganda videos for a terrorist group. The terrorist group promoted white supremacist ideology and violent acts against minorities before it was disbanded. So we'll have the latest on that. Plus, police are investigating after several Muslim schools across Canada received anonymous death threats. Regional forces in Ottawa, London, Waterloo, Vancouver, and Montreal were all contacted about the email which threatened to kill or deport Muslims. Plus, the Toronto Blue Jays wrapping up their 2026 season this weekend, coming off a trip to the World Series last year. You may remember that. It feels so long ago, but alas, very different season this year, despite big expectations for the team. It has been a year full of disappointment. And actually, just a few minutes ago, we heard from Vladimir Guerrero Jr. He apologized actually to fans after getting a tad defensive, shall we say, following people critiquing his performance this season. So I'll tell you what he had to say as well.
0: Okay, thanks so much for that, Natalie. Well, MPPs are getting ready to return from their summer recess for the fall session of the legislature, which is just about a month away. Doug Ford's cabinet ministers got a bit of a jump start on some provincial business today, with three of them addressing the media. For more, I'm joined by Queen's Park reporter with the Globe and Mail, Jeff Gray. Hello and welcome back, Jeff.
2: Hi, Farah. How are you?
0: I am doing well. You, I imagine, have had a busy day keeping track of all of these announcements. What is the latest? What did we hear today from these ministers?
2: Well, to be honest, we didn't hear a lot of anything new and concrete. They had a cabinet meeting today, or a cabinet retreat today, and we heard from a bunch of ministers who came out in press conferences and were basically emphasizing the things the government is already doing in the face of the tariff threat from the United States. So we heard from we also heard from David Paterson, who is the Ford government's man in Washington. But he didn't have much to say either about whether there's any hope of negotiations between the federal government and the Trump administration, if there's any sign of that, you know, coming back, anyone coming back to the table. So mostly it seemed like an attempt by the Ford government to sort of emphasize that they are aware of this. They are watching the threat, that they're watching the economy, they're watching the effects on the economy, and that if more needs to be done, they will act. They have also stressed that they want the federal government to do more as far as supporting businesses and workers who are impacted by the tariffs.
0: We know that the session doesn't resume for about another month, so I'm so curious to get your take on what you make of the timing of all of this, to gather the ministers, to have this event where they are talking about things that they're already doing to combat the Trump tariffs. Why this today on a Friday afternoon?
2: Yeah, I mean, usually Friday is when you want to come out and say, really reveal something that you don't really want a lot of people to pay attention to. Mm-hmm. In this case, it's clearly the government wants to emphasize its message that it is acting to, you know, the slogan was Protect Ontario, and that they're doing that. So it may be a scheduling thing. They are a month out now from coming back here, and the way they operate now is short sessions where they actually come to the legislature and pass a bunch of legislation quickly. And so they're probably talking about what it is they're going to unroll for us, and we'll see that after October 27th when things start back up here.
0: I wanted to ask you about a question that was the Premier was asked about today, and this is about the delayed opening of this huge VW electric vehicle plant in southeastern Ontario. This is a story that made headlines when it was first announced. The Premier was asked for his thoughts on that, and what did we hear from him?
2: Yeah, both the Premier and his Minister of Economic Development, Vic Fedeli, had the same message about that, which was this is actually good news, because yes, there's a 2-year delay, but the other part of the news is that this subsidiary of VW, PowerCo, which is building this enormous battery plant in St. Thomas, that they've actually signed the contract to start building it. So, yes, it's going to be done 2 years later.

0: than we were told, but that there is a, that, you know, they are not pulling up stakes and leaving or delaying it indefinitely, which has happened with a lot of the other EV plants that we were promised, that the government, both Ottawa and Queen's Park, had promised billions of dollars in incentives. And we've lost those because obviously the world, the earth has shifted on the auto industry, as everybody knows,
1: right,
0: with tariffs. And it's still, Volkswagen's having its own problems financially. So it is, Vic Fedeli, Ford's Minister of Economic Development, said it was a massive relief, actually, to see that that contract signed and that work is going to go ahead on this plan. The opposition here, of course, says it's more evidence that the government doesn't have a plan, that that the auto industry is struggling and there's not enough being done to rectify that.
1: Right. It sounds like the opposition is not convinced that this is not a cause for concern and positive news. We'll have to wait and see how this plays out in the coming weeks and months. And as we look ahead, Jeff, to the start of this fall session, I mean, how much do you think trade tariffs are going to be part of the conversation as MPPs return to Queen's Park and as they begin to tackle some of the outstanding issues that they haven't addressed for the last couple months?
0: I think it's going to be something that they say in every statement that they make, every piece of legislation that they pass, whatever it is, they're going to link it back to Trump and the tariffs. The government had a rough spring. You may remember the private jet. There was an expense scandal. And then the trade war blew up and Doug Ford was out there exchanging insults on social media with the president of the United States. And that actually played very well for him. We saw his poll numbers bump back up. They did fairly well in these three by-elections that we just had. To be fair, it obviously is a huge issue for governments at all levels should be focused on it. But they are, I'm sure that is going to be the theme of what we're, what we see when they do finally come back after this long summer break. I'm sure it is going to be a lot about tariffs, a lot about Donald Trump. That's going to be the theme for sure.
1: It's going to be interesting to watch, Jeff. We appreciate you breaking down what we saw today on this Friday afternoon. Thank you for making time for us.
0: Thanks for having me on.
1: It's Jeff Gray. He's a Queen's Park reporter with the Globe and Mail. It's 4:15 right now, and you are listening to Here and Now. Coming up in just a few moments, I'm going to be speaking with Toronto artist Peaches about her upcoming Toronto show and her first album in 10 years. No Lube, So Rude is the name of it. From that album, this is Be Love.

0: Peaches with Be Love. That is from her album No Lube, So Rude. Peaches will be my guest in just a few moments. She's actually playing a show right here in Toronto tomorrow night that is happening at Concert Hall. Mm. It is 4:19. You're listening to our program Here and Now. My name is Farah Morali with you on this Friday afternoon. Also with you is Kevin Carrington. He's keeping track of all the goings on in the world of traffic in transit. Kev, how are things looking?
1: Lots going on in transit this weekend. Let's start off with the TTC. For our TTC listeners, Finch to Shepherd on Line 1. We got a full weekend closure. It starts tonight at midnight, and it's going to run all through to Sunday unless things change otherwise. But again, if you're not familiar with this change, TTC always has staff on hand to help you navigate the shuttle buses both Saturday and Sunday. Go customers, you too this weekend. Service adjusted on a bunch of lines, three of them, Lakeshore East, Barrie, and the Stouffville lines. It's all due to planned track work. Now, southbound 400 at Dunlop, the left lane crash there. MTO now on scene. Earlier, it was a couple of left lanes that were blocked off. Earlier, southbound Allen approaching Eglinton, always a heavy go. A left lane crash only making it worse. Now, we were able to clear up that stalled bus. It limped over to the shoulder, westbound 401 at Highway 25. Now that that's gone, Farah, Milton, volume getting a whole lot better. Just volume on and off on the eastbound side. Westbound Gardiner Ramp to Sherway Gardens been closed all afternoon ahead of the weekend. They continue to do maintenance there. And if you are out in the Burlington-Hamilton area, Red Hill Valley Parkway is closed. Mud to Barton, and it's going to be all weekend for weekend-long construction.
0: Okay, thanks so much, Kevin. It's 4:20 right now, and you are listening to Here and Now. My name is Farah Morali. Well, my next guest is an electropunk icon who hails from right here in Toronto. Peaches is known for many things: her provocative style, her raunchy lyrics, and performances that spotlight sexual liberation. And it's more than just fun. Her wordplay and songs have championed gender diversity and women's rights. Peaches has a new album out. It's called No Lube, So Rude, and it is her first in 10 years. And tomorrow night, she will be in Toronto for a show right here at the Concert Hall. And ahead of that, she joins me on the line now from Boston. Hello and welcome.
2: Hi, Farah. How are you?
0: Oh, I'm doing so well. Thank you so much for making time for us. I understand you're in between like sound check and rehearsals, and it's been kind of a crazy day for you.
2: I just got my hair freshly dyed.
0: Well, it looks great. I know our listeners can't see it, but it's like two different colors from the top and the bottom.
2: I know. Sorry, listeners.
0: Well, I'm glad I'm in for the treat. I get to see it. I'm one of the first people who gets to see it firsthand. It's so exciting that, you know, you're on this tour, and I'd love to talk to you a little bit about the album. I know it came out earlier this year. It is such a fun title.
2: Sure.
0: And I know it carries a bit of a deeper meaning than the sort of straightforward sexual connotation of it. But can you tell us what you were trying to convey with No Lube, So Rude?
2: Yeah, well, on the sexual level, I was just conveying how important lube is for anybody engaging in, you know, pleasurable activity, from just to make it easier and like to have the best time.

0: time possible, mm-hmm. and also highlighting sort of menopausal women who you sometimes get stereotyped as being dry and done and dusted and over in the corner. So this is also a way of saying, hey, we can all have a good time, no matter what age, no matter what our preferences are. And on a deeper, more global level, if we had some sort of like magical lube that we could use to help us understand each other more, to like get deeper into conversations without all the friction.
1: Mm. Yeah, it's something to sort of, I've heard you describe the sort of state of the world and how if we just had something that allowed us to have these smoother interactions, we'd be in a different place.
0: Yeah, definitely. And also on the sexual level, like bring lube as a sort of offering in the same way you would maybe condom or, dental dams or things like that.
1: Yeah. Yeah.
0: And if you don't bring it, that's so rude. So no lube, so rude.
1: There we go. A perfect title. And so I understand that you've been on tour for most of September. You've been going across the United States, like Arkansas, Missouri, Tennessee. And given the sort of state of the world, particularly south of the border and the political climate when it comes to all sorts of things that you talk about in your songs, like women's reproductive rights, LGBTQ plus rights, what's it been like traveling through the United States?
0: It's been incredible. It's really a chance for these communities to express themselves and feel like they have a safe space to feel what they feel and to be who they need to be. We had abortion, productive rights tables set up and also headcount for voting in all of these cities. And, these are it's dangerous, the abortion rights, especially in Tennessee. And these women are going out on a limb, making sure that people have safe care. Hmm. And it also confused me a lot. A place like Tennessee, my heart, I fell in love with Tennessee. People are so nice. I don't understand how on a larger level, this is just so unaccepting when people seem so warm. It's very confusing. But in terms of the shows and the reception, I felt like it was very important to go to these places.
1: And what kind of reception did you get when you went to those places?
0: Just an incredible, beautiful reception of like queer and marginalized people who were just feeling like they had their night out in these places. Like we played in Tennessee in the middle of nowhere in a field, and I'm singing these songs and we are dancing in the moonlight. And it was emotional.
1: It sounds so beautiful. I'd love to talk to you a little bit more about Toronto. You're coming back here, I understand, tomorrow.
0: Sure.
1: What's it like to return to the city where really it all began for you?
0: It really did all begin here. That's where I wrote Teachers of Peaches, being roommates with Feist and yeah. Our whole community and us all like excited about music. Very different music, all of us, but like just, you know, trying to go for it. And it's exciting to come back. I mean, it's also a really exciting time. I was shortlisted for the Polaris Awards. And so to be accepted finally, you know, in Canada, which frankly didn't understand me at the beginning. So it's nice. It's kind of like a full circle moment.
1: What do you mean by that? That you weren't understood, I guess, by Canada initially?
0: I mean, I was doing this, you know, a little bit of a progressive electronic music, and Canada didn't get it yet. I mean, years later, of course, you have incredible electronic musicians that came out, you know, and with the internet and everything, you know, because I started in the 2000s. So, yeah. So it just was a little weird. It was a little like we were called like weird ones on last. Whenever we would play nights, they'd be like, but the weird ones on last, you know. This was like this comment we used to have.
1: And how things have changed. I was at the Polaris Gala, you mentioned that, and I know you couldn't make it to perform. You were on the short list, but we did see this incredible performance by Slash Need, who performed on your

0: your behalf, and they did a medley of your songs. And I have to tell you, the crowd went absolutely wild. Like, they loved the performance from them.
1: I mean, the performance looked incredible, and I think they've really, you know, kept who they are and embodied what I bring and made it so special. And again, to be able to present that in Massey Hall is a big feat. It's a pretty beautiful thing.
0: I know there's a lot of people who are really excited about your show tomorrow night, but for folks who haven't had a chance to see you live, what is the experience like? Because it's pretty unique.
1: It's just a full, you know, I'm a theater kid, so I love a spectacle. I love a surprise, and I love people to feel deeply, and feel joy at the same time. So you're going to just get a great show and very just celebratory. I don't want to give too much away, but it's a spectacle, and you're going to have fun. There's no way out of it.
0: I saw a post from your last show in Toronto that your mom was going to be in attendance. I wonder if she's going to be able to make it out for your show tomorrow night.
1: Of course. She never misses a show.
0: I love that. That's so special. It'll be
1: at 86. She'll be there.
0: Oh, wow. Yeah. Okay. That's going to be a fun crowd to be among tomorrow night, including with your mom. It's been such a great conversation, Peaches. Thank you so much for carving out time in between everything that you're doing right now on the road.
1: Of course.
0: And we wish you good luck with your shows both in Boston and in Toronto.
1: Thank you for
0: that. Is Peaches, singer, songwriter, iconic musician, performance artist, and filmmaker, who's from right here in Toronto. We were talking about her latest album, No Lube, So Rude. And as you heard us talking about, she's got a homecoming show at the Concert Hall tomorrow night. Her mom is going to be there, and so many other people in this city who love Peaches. You can find out more information online about that show. We got lots more coming your way on the program, but first, your local news is next.
2: This is CBC News. From CBC Toronto, here is the news at 4:30, 21 degrees, partly cloudy in the city. Good afternoon. I'm Natalie Coletta. And here's Kevin Carrington with a check on how things are moving.
3: Thanks, Nat. Westbound 401 at Winston Churchill, your HOV lane is blocked with a crash.
2: Thank you, Kevin. Well, a Toronto man convicted of participating in terrorist activities will find out on Monday if his bail will be revoked. Christopher Nipak has not yet been sentenced for helping produce recruitment and propaganda videos for the group Atomwaffen. The terrorist organization promoted white supremacist ideology and violent acts against minorities before it was disbanded. Jasmine Sepetys reports.
4: The Crown asked the judge today to revoke Christopher Nipak's bail. Prosecutor Amber Pashuk told the court the 33-year-old is not a flight risk, but his detention is required to maintain public confidence in the administration of justice. She said it is important in the current reality of heightened hate-motivated crimes, particularly those rooted in anti-Semitism and homophobia. The judge ruled Nipak knew Atomwaffen was a terrorist group when he helped it produce propaganda videos at a hate training camp in Quebec in 2019. The Crown said the group used firearms and weaponized hatred towards identifiable groups to incite public fear, and that his terrorism offense is serious. Nipak's lawyer argued his client has abided by strict bail conditions for 2.5 years, rarely leaving home. He has worn a GPS ankle bracelet tracking his every movement and has not had contact with his Atomwaffen associates in years. The prosecution said when Nipak was granted bail, he was presumed innocent. Now that he has been convicted, that is no longer the case. Jasmine Sepetys, CBC News, Toronto.
2: Well, police are investigating after several Muslim schools across Canada received anonymous death threats. Regional forces in Ottawa, Waterloo, London, Vancouver, and Montreal were contacted about the email, which threatened to kill or deport Muslims. Jennifer Yoon has more.
5: The threat is explicit and disturbing. Leave Canada or be killed. 8 Muslim schools across the country received the email sent from an anonymous account.
6: My reaction was just shock.
5: Mohammed Salim is the principal of Ottawa's Abroar Elementary, one of the schools that received the threat this week.
6: Especially targeting kids.

0: so I felt it crossed a line.
1: Islamic schools, operated by the Muslim Association of Canada, are run similarly to private Christian or Jewish schools. Association spokesperson Nabil Sultan says the scope of the threat is unprecedented.
2: It just shakes your confidence in your existence in this society.
1: Sarah Omar, bringing her five-year-old to Abroar Elementary, wants to see authorities take long-term action to fight Islamophobia.
3: You know, to ask the community, okay, what can we do to support you?
1: Several police forces, including in London and Peel region, say they're investigating. Jennifer Yoon, CBC News, Ottawa.
4: Well, the Blue Jays will start their final series of the season tonight. They host the Cincinnati Reds at the Rogers Center, but its final weekend is being overshadowed by controversy involving Blue Jays star first baseman Vladimir Guerrero Jr. Our Greg Gross is live at the Rogers Center for us tonight. Greg, Guerrero issued an apology just a little while ago after going viral for all the wrong reasons.
5: Yeah, Natalie, this has already been a very difficult season for Vladimir Guerrero Jr. He's having the worst statistical season of his career, and it also happens to be the first year of a 14-year, $500 million contract. He was actually asked about that on a podcast earlier this week, and he said he suggested that, hey, well, I'm not being paid for what I'm about to do. I'm being paid for what I've already done. And that didn't sit well with many members of the media who questioned him about that. And he kind of doubled down. He said, look, they're not paying me to hit 40 home runs a year. I'm still trying, but I'm getting paid for what I've already done. Well, today he walked that all back, issued a full apology to the media today, said he's apologizing to the fans. He's apologizing to his teammates. He said he now knows that those comments were wrong, and he said he is dedicated now to getting into the offseason, working hard, getting some much needed rest, and he says he hopes that he can come back and prove that he's worth the $500 million that the Blue Jays are paying him when next season gets underway. Natalie?
4: All right, thank you, Greg. That is the CBC's Greg Ross reporting live, and you will hear more from Vladdy himself a little bit later in the show when Kevin does his sports update in the 5 o'clock hour. And that is a look at what is making news in Toronto today. I'm Natalie Kalana. Your time right now, 4:35.
6: Thanks so much, Natalie. I'm Farah Morali, and you are listening to Here and Now. Coming up on the program, happy Dolly Parton Day.
7: Yes.
6: I don't know if you know, but today the date is 9/25, like September 25th. Also the title of the Dolly Parton song and film. So it is unofficially, or officially perhaps, depending on who you ask, Dolly Parton Day. Coming up, we're going to be speaking in just a few minutes with a tribute artist. Her name is Daphne Moens, and she's going to be here to share her favorite moments performing as Dolly on this Dolly Parton Day. That's coming up in a couple minutes. But first, let's head over to Kevin Carrington. He is keeping you covered on traffic on Dolly Day.
7: And transit as well. I want to spare you the press conference, but I need to issue my own apology to our listeners that take transit.
6: Oh, no.
7: We got service disruptions for both TTC and GO, both Saturday and Sunday, all weekend. We'll start off with the GO customers, because green is my favorite. This weekend, service adjustments to the Lakeshore East, Barrie, and Stouffville lines. Check their listings in the travel app before you head out, because it's going to be a very fluid situation. And Line 1, starting tonight at midnight, Finch to Shepherd Yonge stations. We've got a full weekend closure. Shuttle buses will be running, and TTC staff will be on hand to help out with that. MTO helped out with this crash, southbound 400 at Dunlop. One point, two left lanes were blocked. Now no lanes are blocked off at all. Traffic is bound. Back. Southbound Allen approaching Eglinton, always a heavy go. Earlier, they were dealing with a crash blocking the left lane. Haven't gotten the all clear just yet. But new problems, westbound 401 at Winston Churchill. Just the HOV lane for now is all that's blocked off for this crash, but it's slow. We had an earlier stalled bus westbound at Highway 25. That cleared, so Milton volume getting a bit better. Just volume on and off eastbound. And at last check, the westbound Gardner ramp to Sherway Gardens, it remains closed for maintenance. And Red Hill Valley Parkway remains closed. Mud to Barton, and that's out in the Burlington-Hamilton area. They got a full weekend closure there as well for construction, Farah.
6: Okay, good to know. Thanks for that, Kevin. We're going to head over now to Riley Lachuk for a look at the forecast. Riley, what can we expect as we move through the day?
8: High pressure keeping us nice and relatively sunny through the afternoon hours once again today. And really, if you're looking for the weekend forecast, what you see is what you get, at least for the first half of the weekend. Still, I mean, things very decent nonetheless, but I'll walk you through it here. So temperatures through the GTA today have been hovering around 20, 21 degrees.

0: degrees through the afternoon. Normal daytime high for this time of the year is 18. So, I mean, we're fairly seasonal, couple degrees above, lots of sunshine. Winds have been relatively light. Okay, maybe a little breezy at times, but I mean, nothing overly windy through the day today. Tonight, a few clouds, a northeast wind at 20 that should become light as we head through the evening tonight. So a pleasant evening if you've got outdoor plans. Overnight temperature hovers around 10 degrees tonight in Toronto. And then we're back to 23 degrees tomorrow afternoon once again. A nice sunny day on the way for tomorrow. This is all the result of a ridge of high pressure that's kind of parked over the Great Lakes right now. And that's really helped to not only clear things out and keep things sunny, but divert any storm systems, any showers really away from the region and around the region. So that's why things have been nice and sunny, pretty pleasant. This does start to break down as we get toward the back half of the weekend. So Sunday, a little bit of extra cloud cover starts to build in. This is all the result of a nor'easter that's now starting to push its way onto the U.S. eastern seaboard. We'll get some of the extra cloud cover from that, not necessarily any of the precipitation. There is a slim chance, but for the most part, this is just clouds. 22 degrees into Sunday, 21 for Monday, and we stay in the low 20s at this point right into the middle of next week.
1: Okay, good to know. Thanks very much, Riley. Well, 1 month ago today, the world lost the queen of country music. And in the week since Dolly Parton's death, a movement launched online to turn September 25th, which is today, into an annual celebration of her legacy. It's a play on her classic hit 925, of course, being the ninth month, 25th day of September 25th. My next guest knows Dolly Parton's catalog very well. Daphne Moens is a Dolly Parton tribute artist and performer, and she joins me on the line now. Hello and welcome, Daphne.
2: Hi, Farah. Thank you so much for having me.
1: Thank you for making time for us today. Tell us, how does it feel to see this outpouring of love for Dolly today?
2: I find it so moving. I feel like it's giving me a lot of hope that, you know, when times have been so divisive and dark, you know, we're still capable of all this positivity, generosity, and love. And it inspires us in all of us. And we still have the capacity for positivity in spite of everything.
1: I understand you've spent years on stage under the moniker Daphne as Dolly. Tell me a little bit more about your performances and what drew you to take that on.
2: It was actually kind of a little bit of an accident. I'm a musical theater performer by training, and I was asked to audition for a musical where I was going to play Dolly. And so I didn't know a lot of Dolly Parton music, but I started trying to mimic her voice, and I just absolutely fell in love with her. And you know, the last couple of weeks have been quite emotional. I was lucky I had a little bit of a break after her passing before I had to perform again. So I had time to process it all. But the next time I performed as her, I really felt like the love in the room. It was really moving.
1: And what was it like for you as a performer to take the stage, knowing that this musician that you had been paying tribute to for so long had passed and you were about to play some of her songs?
2: Oh, it was a completely out of body experience. And the first time I had to walk out on stage knowing that everybody in the room was looking to celebrate her life, and in a positive way, they were looking to grieve a little bit altogether and listen to her music and just really feel her in the room. It was a lot of responsibility, but it was also really a privilege.
1: I remember after she passed away, there was this feeling amongst fans of Dolly Parton to come together and to celebrate her together. So I imagine that first performance you put on was maybe an opportunity for some of those fans to come together and to remember her.
2: Absolutely. I think she's like one of the big unifiers. And I mean, who doesn't like Dolly Parton? Who doesn't love Dolly Parton? But I think also it's a real opportunity for people to learn more about her, because even I had a member of my band call me and say, I didn't realize all the things that she's done. I just, you know, knew her music. That's it. So people are learning more. And I think they're also giving back more, just as, you know, paying tribute to her. They want to give back more to their communities. And I really feel that, because everybody's supporting her charity a lot more.
1: What's your favorite Dolly song to play, if you have one, when you perform on stage?
2: My favorite song to sing is Traveling Through. Mm. It's one of her Oscar nominated songs, and it's a really moving piece that is not sort of your typical Dolly sort of pop country tune. It has a lot of depth to it. It feels very gospel-y at times, and I feel really connected to

0: her spiritually when I sing that, if that makes sense.
1: Mm. Yeah, no, I think I can imagine what you're feeling. And I understand that she's also been an inspiration for you as well when it came to her giving back. I know today is also about giving back to the Dolly's Imagination Library. It's gifted something like 200 million free books to children. How has that inspired you in your own life?
0: So I started working with Imagination Library last year. We did a performance in support of the branch in London. So I got to learn more and more about them. And then I just decided sort of as I really wanted to up my game, I wanted to really pay tribute to her by emulating her as much as possible, sort of that expression, what would Dolly do? So what I did is I created these t-shirts that say WWDD, what would Dolly do? And I'm selling them at my shows, and the proceeds are going to the Imagination Library, as well as the full price of my CDs.
1: Oh, wow.
0: It's all going to Imagination Library. And that's not just today, that's moving forward.
1: That's really, really inspiring to hear, Daphne. In just a couple moments, I'm gonna hit at 5 o'clock soon. We're at like almost quarter to five, and fans across the city will be blasting 9 to 5 if they haven't been already.
0: Yeah.
1: What message do you think Dolly would have for everybody who is honoring her today, like the way we are maybe?
0: I think she would be absolutely thrilled that we're not moping around feeling sad and depressed and missing her. I think that she would love the positivity that we're all showing. I heard that one of the reasons she kept quiet about her illness was because she didn't want her fans to worry. So I think she would really be moved by how positive everybody is being in celebration of her today, especially.
1: Daphne, it's been a pleasure chatting with you today and hearing more about your love for Dolly Parton. Thank you for making time.
0: Thank you so much for having me.
1: It's Daphne Mowens. She's a Dolly Parton tribute artist and singer. And in celebration of Dolly's iconic song, here it's 9 to 5.

0: Dolly Parton with 9 to 5. We're playing that song because today is September 25th, also known as 9-2-5 Day. Get it, Kev?
1: Uh-huh.
0: It's honor of the late, great Dolly Parton. Did I tell you that's one of my son's favorite songs right now? It's because it's got numbers in it,
1: of course.
0: Right?
1: That's the kind of math I can deal with.
0: Yes, after Dolly Parton passed away, we blasted a lot of her music in our household, but that song is the one we keep coming back to.
1: Clearly that child is being raised right.
0: Thank you for that.
1: All right.
0: How are things looking?
1: Real quickly, a couple things we're monitoring right now. Southbound Allen approaching Eglinton, left lane crash, and we got the HOV lane blocked with a crash westbound 4.

0: Exactly. Yeah. It's a fun little dance movie specifically set in the world of collegiate Bollywood style dance competitions in the U.S. circuit. And Maitreya Ramakrishnan, she plays one of two best lifelong best friends whose relationship is challenged when they're competing for vying for roles in this dance competition circuit. So and it's a comedy co-written by Hasan Minhaj and his regular writing partner, Prashant Fenton. I'm going to mess up his name, but the Patriot Act duo. Yeah. Right. And yeah, like that, it's a movie that's connecting with a lot of people because it's fun and it also represents a lot of different identities.
1: And so what's interesting is that Maitreya Ramakrishnan, obviously a local actor originally from Mississauga, has been at the center of backlash for a line in that movie. Let's take a listen to it.
2: I'm Harry. So what part of India are you all from?
3: I'm Tamil. My family's from Sri Lanka.
2: Vanakkam Thangachi.
3: No, don't do that.
1: Brad, why has this line been so divisive?
0: So, I mean, look, like that line is Maitreya, you know, stating in clear terms not just who her character's, what her character's identity is, but also her own, right? Mm-hmm. She was, you know, I interviewed her, one of the several interviews I've had with Maitreya Ramakrishnan over the years.
1: Yeah, you guys have a long history.
0: We have a long, I'm the very first person to ever interview her, and that was by choice. Like, her family chose me because, like myself, Maitreya is Tamil. Mm-hmm. From Sri Lanka, originally from Sri Lanka. And like myself, Maitreya identifies as a Tamil Canadian or an Elam Tamil. We don't identify as Sri Lankan, right? And that is because, of course, there is this history, this 25-year civil war in Sri Lanka between the Tamil, between specifically the Liberation Tigers of Tamil Elam, mm-hmm. alongside other independent movements against the Sinhala government, right? And you know that ended in a genocide in 2009 against right. the Tamil population. So we do not identify as Sri Lankan for that reason. And so Maitreya was very precise in terms of the wording that her character, the way that her character identifies herself by saying, I am Tamil, my family is originally from Sri Lanka. Mm-hmm. And she's expanded on that, not just in the interview with myself, but also in interviews with Hasan Minhaj, with the other press in the U.S. saying she is an Elam Tamil girl. And that has set off this reaction, right? This reaction specifically among the Sinhala population in Sri Lanka. Sinhala nationalists, not all Sinhalese people, but Sinhala nationalists,
1: right.
0: are offended by that way, by the way she identifies herself, by the way she identifies herself with this language that is like self-determination for Tamil people, that is acknowledging the history that we come from, that is acknowledged, that is putting a distance between ourselves and the Sri Lankan government after this genocide, and the fact that she is willing to say genocide, right? I mean, a lot of the reaction towards Maitreya is because in Sri Lanka they are yet to acknowledge the genocide that has taken place mm-hmm. against the Tamil population.
1: And can we zero in on this term Tamil Elam, because that seems to be stirring up controversy as well, because she has referred to herself as that in the past. Why has that term been the source of that?
0: So here's the thing. Elam Tamil, or just Elam. Elam is like the Tamil word for Sri Lanka, like mm-hmm. this island. And it goes back like 3,000 years, right? It goes back to Tamil being one of the oldest surviving languages, or the oldest surviving language. Like, this is like dated back to literature. So that is literally the Tamil name for that island, mm-hmm. right? And so when she identifies herself as Elam Tamil, she is, for one, distinguishing herself as not Tamil from India, from Tamil Nadu in India,
1: right.
0: not Malayalam Tamil. She's identifying where she is from. But the connotations, because that word Elam has then been claimed by separatist movements like the Liberation Tigers of Tamil Elam, these people who are attacking her are saying, by identifying herself as Elam Tamil, she is a terrorist, right? She's associating herself with the LTTE.
1: Okay. And so we're starting to see this controversy bubble over into reviews mm-hmm. of this film. What is happening?
0: Well, I mean, look, I mean, it's, again, not just reviews, right? It's social media. Like, they are, like, bombed. They are all over social media, putting down, like, you know, like, flooding it with nasty messages and all mm-hmm. sorts of, and they're all over Twitter and all that stuff. But yeah, the review situation specifically. So basically, there's this coordinated review bombing, right? And what we trace the origin of it to, like, let's say one site. There's one, like, I mean, there's many sites, but there's one called thestree.com, which bills itself as an Sri Lankan entertainment site. And they gave instructions to their followers. They have like over 100,000 followers on Facebook, and then more people picking up on this. They gave instructions to say, like, you guys, everyone, review this movie, give it a 1-star rating. They literally give you like AI.

0: AI prompts that you could prompt it to ChatGPT to help you write a 300-word review. That's and they told them to, like,
1: they're all slightly different. Perhaps.
0: Yeah, well, basically they're all not even that different, because they tell everyone to specifically focus on Maitreyi's overacting, right? Like that, so then if you go now, there are thousands and thousands of reviews on IMDb, on Rotten Tomatoes audience scores, all thousands and thousands and thousands of 1-star reviews with that same language, using the language that is in those prompts, and literally dragging down the movie's score, right? And so on top of kind of all of the raging online on social media, they're specifically attacking the movie and attacking her identity.
1: And this has gone beyond just social media. I understand the reach of this controversy has been beyond that into even government.
0: Yeah, I mean, look, you have like the Jaffna MP in Sri Lankan Parliament condemning these attacks, and he's saying like we shouldn't be attacking her, we should be celebrating her, right? And it's gone. You know, there's also even Sinhalese people who are like, guys, what are we doing, right? Mm-hmm. Whether they agree with her or not in the way she identifies, it has created this firestorm, and of course the whole town. Tamil community coming up and defending her, right? And kind of creating this moment where it's like this attack on her identity, this attack on her ability to recognize her history, is created this firestorm where all Elam Tamils are like, yeah, we'll see, this is once again they're trying to suppress our history. Once again, this is exactly an example of why people in Sri Lanka cannot speak up for what has happened. It's ongoing.
1: And have we heard from Maitreyi at all since this controversy broke out? Do we know what she's saying or what she's responding in any way?
0: She's not responding to it. I've spoken to her. She's, you know, doing as best as she possibly can when there's all of these hateful messages coming her way and people creating certain memes and just ugly messaging. You know, she's a 24-year-old girl. Yeah. Right, she's a 24-year-old girl who knows herself. Right, she knows her identity. She knows her history. She's a York University graduate who studied human rights. Her, you know, a Plan International ambassador for human rights. Her parents are incredible activists, so she knows this stuff. But you can't help but feel like, you know, targeted. You can't feel the moment. But at the same time, she has so much support around her, and she has an entire Elam Tamil community standing by her. That I think that is giving her the strength.
1: And despite all of this, all the controversy that we're talking about, this film is number one globally right now on Netflix. Why do you think that is?
0: I mean, this is a movie that is serving something we haven't really seen before in the movies, right? I mean, you think of like the kind of dance that you're seeing in this movie. You are seeing hybrid Bollywood dancing, right? This has become a sticking point where like, that's not Bollywood dancing, or that's not Bharatanatyam. It is a hybrid that is very reflective of the South Asian diaspora, right? If you go online, you'll see a lot of like Bharatanatyam dancers blending Bharatanatyam with hip hop. You know, and it's a way to negotiate our identities with our one foot in our ancestral home, one foot in where we're living now. And, you know, even when I interviewed both Maitreyi and Hasan Minhaj for an article in Time magazine about this movie, you know, Hasan was talking about like this movie cannot exist over there in South Asia. This movie cannot exist over there because in South Asia, in Bollywood, in Kollywood, in Tollywood, you have all of these identities siloed to their own movie industries. You have you don't have that blending of culture between the different identities between Pakistani and Indian and all of that that you have in this movie, because this movie is representing a pan-Asian identity and shared cultures and community that can only exist in North America or in the diaspora. So that's why I think this movie is both, you know, is being embraced, but is also triggering conversations that are specifically originating from South Asia, because because of the divisiveness of those communities over there cannot grasp what this movie is doing.
1: Brad, this has been a really fascinating conversation. I so appreciate you sharing your insights into everything that's been swirling around this movie. Thank you so much.
0: Thanks for having me.
1: As Rad Simon Fille, he is our pop culture columnist. You can follow him at Just Say Rad. And Kevin is back now with a look at how things are moving in rush hour.
2: You know what else is pretty rad? We cleared up a couple of westbound 401 issues. Problems at Renforth, they quickly cleared past the airport. And at Winston Churchill, we had the HOV lane taken out with a crash. So they're both gone, and just volume on and off that we're dealing with on the eastbound side now. The westbound Gardner ramp to Sherway Garden still closed for maintenance. MTO has not cleared the scene just yet. In behind this, thankfully, just volume you're dealing with on the Gardner in both directions. Reminder, it is game day, final time that the Jays are going to be walking into the Rogers Center this weekend. There will be that game day traffic starting tonight. Now, all weekend, Red Hill Valley Parkway will be closed mud to Barton. That shut down for a weekend.

0: long construction and a whole whack of in-town issues. Eglinton closed at Mississauga Road out that way for a crash. We've been dealing with a crash all afternoon. Southbound Royal York just past Lawrence. That crash was the one that involved a vehicle into a tree. And King has been closed Portland to Brant. That for an ongoing crash investigation. And then we got construction as well. Eastbound Kingston Road, Scarborough Golf Club Road, and Guildwood. Single lane construction. Just slowing down your drive through Scarborough.
1: Okay. Good to know for the EastEnders. Thanks, Kevin. We got lots more to come in the final hour of our show, including a conversation about the mayoral debate in Mississauga. 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
4: I'm Tanya Fletcher. Coming up on Your World Tonight, a closer look at stunning new revelations of what exactly ChatGPT told the Tumblr Ridge shooter. New reporting alleges OpenAI's chatbot advised how to get around the company's own safeguards. We'll have the latest at 6, 6:30 in Newfoundland.
5: From CBC News, The World This Hour, I'm Mandy Sham. Police are investigating after several Muslim schools across Canada received anonymous death threats. Regional forces in Ottawa, London, Waterloo, Vancouver, and Montreal were contacted about the email, which threatened to kill or deport Muslims. Jennifer Yoon reports.
6: The threat is explicit and disturbing. Leave Canada or be killed. 9 Muslim schools across Canada received the email sent from an anonymous account.
7: My reaction was just shock.
6: Mohammed Salim is the principal of Ottawa's Abwehr Elementary, one of the schools that received the threat this week.
7: Especially targeting kids, I felt it crossed the line.
6: Islamic schools operated by the Muslim Association of Canada are run similarly to private Christian or Jewish schools. Association spokesperson Nabil Sultan says the scope of the threat is unprecedented.
8: It just shakes your confidence in your existence in this society.
9: We're worried and anxious.
6: Sarah Omar, bringing her 5-year-old to Abwehr Elementary, wants to see authorities take long-term action to fight Islamophobia.
9: You know, to ask the community, okay, what can we do to support you?
6: Several police forces, including in London and Peel region, say they're investigating. Jennifer Yoon, CBC News, Ottawa.
5: There are a little more than 3 weeks to go until the October 19th referendum in Alberta. A new poll conducted for CBC News suggests support for independence is slipping. 23% of people surveyed by Janet Brown Opinion Research said they'd vote to start the legal process to hold a binding referendum. That's down 4 points from a similar poll in April. The CBC News random survey was conducted between September 8th and 21st. The margin of error is plus or minus 2.8 percentage points. Quebec Anglophone community groups are criticizing the provincial government ahead of next month's election. Elections Quebec has told its workers they can't speak to voters in English at polling stations unless they prove they have the right to receive services in English. Kobina Ojuro reports.
10: A document sent to CBC News from Elections Quebec outlines what workers need to ask voters in order for them to receive service in English. The questions are, have you been declared eligible to get an education in English? And or are you a member of a Native community? If the answer is yes to either of these questions, the voter can receive service in English. However, if they answer no, election workers are obligated to speak to them in French. Elections Quebec told CBC News that under the Charter of the French Language, staff need to make sure voters have the right to be addressed in English. In early September, Elections Quebec said it would only mail voter information in French. But a Quebec Superior Court judge has ordered the government to send out reminder cards in both French and English. The Quebec government is seeking leave to appeal the decision. The request won't be heard until Election Day, October 5th. So whatever the tribunal decides, it won't come in time for this election. Kubino Duro, CBC News, Montreal.
5: The U.S. Trade Representative says the Trump administration is perfectly fine with where things stand with Canada at this stage. That includes the collapse.

0: collapsed trade talks and tariffs in multiple sectors that have impacted industry and affordability on both sides of the border. Jameson Greer made the comments on CNBC this morning.
1: The reality is President Trump is comfortable where we are on Canada. Our trade policy is a global policy. It applies to Canada, China, the UK, Brazil. We're comfortable with where we are. The Canadians, again, periodically they come and they want to have a deal. When they do, we talk.
0: Canada walked away from negotiations last month. Prime Minister Mark Carney said the U.S. made last-minute demands that threatened Canadian sovereignty. In Kyiv, a wave of Russian missile and drone attacks on the Ukrainian capital killed 7 people, including a 14-year-old. A UN monitoring mission says at least 200 civilians were killed in September in attacks on homes, hospitals, stores, and workplaces. And that is your World This Hour. For CBC News, I'm Mandy Sham.
2: Thanks so much. My name is Farah Morali, and you made it to the final hour of our show, Here and Now. And coming up on our program, for the first time, candidates in the race for mayor of Mississauga went head-to-head this afternoon in a debate hosted by CBC and the Mississauga Board of Trade. We're going to bring you the highlights, exchanges, and memorable moments coming up. Plus, Axon on Toronto is celebrating a big milestone this year, 25 years. We will check in with Toronto comedian Elvira Kurt on her love of the event and how she finds inspiration for comedy in Toronto. But first, we're going to check in with Kevin Carrington. He always finds comedy in traffic.
3: Yeah, it's always something to laugh at. But you know
2: it's
3: what?
2: A daily thing.
3: Yeah, it's a daily thing. But you know what? Right now, no laughing matter. We had some earlier issues out there on the major routes. Right now, I'll take it. No crashes, no stalls. But we do have a bit of maintenance being taken care of. It's the westbound Gardiner ramp to Sherway Gardens. It's been closed all afternoon since I got here. Hopefully, they'll have that cleaned up before the weekend starts. But all weekend, Red Hill Valley Parkway will be closed. It's already shut down, mud to Barton. And that's for construction. It'll be under the knife all weekend, both Saturday and Sunday. We had some problems on the westbound 401 that quickly cleared themselves away. We had a crash at Renforth and then another one at Winston Churchill, both now gone. But sticking around are some in-town problems. On city streets, Eglinton closed at Mississauga Road for a crash. We have another crash investigation in southbound Royal York past Lawrence. And King reportedly still closed Portland to Brant, and that's for a police investigation. And if you're taking a look into transit, we got transit closures and disruptions for both Line 1 and for 3 lines for GO Transit riders, Lakeshore East, Barrie, and Stouffville Line. Farah, always a big fadoo when a head of state comes into town. The Prime Minister of Barbados, the Honorable Mia Motley, is in town.
2: Oh.
3: Thankfully, traffic is in great shape.
2: Okay.
3: That way she doesn't have to be stuck in it. But if she is stuck into it and she's listening to the show, how you doing?
2: Yeah, hopefully she can stay tuned for those updates to get her through.
3: Yep.
2: Okay, thanks for that, Kevin. Let us head over to Riley Lechek. He is keeping an eye on the forecast for us. Riley, every time you fill in on our show, we always tease you for the weird weather that you bring us. Well, but I have to say, you did pretty good today.
4: Yeah, very decent. You know, no excuse to not get out. If you can get out even for like 10 or 15 minutes this evening, do it, because it's going to be a pretty nice evening ahead. Temperature has been hanging around 20, 21 or so across the GTA through the afternoon today. A light southeasterly wind out there. We are looking at a pretty gorgeous evening ahead. 10 degrees by the time we get into the overnight hours. A few clouds tonight. 23 tomorrow afternoon. Lots of sunshine tomorrow. A bit more cloud cover starts to build in for Sunday, but still temperatures hanging around 22 degrees. So anything outdoors should be green light go this weekend.
2: Okay, good to hear. Thanks for that.
4: You're welcome.
2: We're going to head over to Natalie Collada now. She is watching the big news stories that are happening today. And she joins us now with a look at what some of the big stories are. Hey, Natalie.
5: Yeah, hey there, Farah. We can tell you police in Toronto confirming 2 men found dead inside burning vehicles on opposite ends of the city were targeted. Detectives saying today autopsy results have shown that the men died from gunshot wounds. Both cases happening about an hour and a half apart earlier this week. With many similarities, police say it is possible that the same suspects are responsible, but no suspect description has been given, and officers say there is no threat to public safety. Also today, a huge VW battery plant that was set to open next year in this province is delayed by 2 years. The premier today saying he's not so worried about it.

0: his minister responsible also putting a positive spin on things, but opposition parties say it is concerning. Meanwhile, Ontario public high school teachers are set to hold a strike vote this fall amid stalled bargaining talks with the province. The Ontario Secondary School Teachers Federation says its members will vote from November 6th to 16th. The four other major education unions have also scheduled strike votes in November, including ones representing elementary teachers and Catholic teachers. That strike vote doesn't necessarily mean, Farah, that a strike will happen, but it is sort of the next step in the process.
1: Okay, good to know. Thanks, Natalie. Well, Mississauga's leading mayoral candidates squared off in a debate at Sheridan College today. It was moderated by our new CBC Peel Bureau host, a voice you're familiar with, Nav Nanwa. Incumbent Carolyn Parrish took the stage with former Mayor Bonnie Crombie, along with Councillors Alvin Tejo and Deepika DeMerla. Jaden Dill is a reporter with our CBC Peel Bureau. He was watching that debate and joins me now with a little bit more of what we saw. Hey, Jaden.
2: Hey, Farah, how are you?
1: I am doing really well. You know, a lot of people were keen to watch this debate to see the dynamics between the current and former mayors, Carolyn Parrish and Bonnie Crombie, respectively. How did they face off against each other in this debate?
2: Yeah, I think, you know, a lot of people were really expecting the Crombie versus Parrish show. You know, they're both former mayors. Crombie served between 2014 and 2024, and Parrish took over after that. You know, Crombie supported her mayoral campaign. Mm-hmm. So both of them have been focused on really defending their own track records as mayor. It's not many elections you get that to occur. But the councillors in this debate, you know, Alvin Tejo and Deepika DeMerla, they didn't shy away. Tejo many times, you know, emphasizing that the city needs new leadership. And DeMerla focused on, you know, advocating for businesses as well.
1: Oh, that's interesting. So while we thought it would be kind of a face-off between those two, the other candidates who are councillors were, if I understand you correctly, were calling for more of a change to leadership from, or somebody new altogether.
2: Yeah, they're really definitely looking to say, hey, we've had these, you know, two people, they've had their shot at being mayor, and we haven't seen the change that we wanted, so give us a try. That was the message coming from the councillors today.
1: Let's talk about some of the themes that emerged from this debate. What did you hear from the candidates? What were some of the things that they talked about?
2: You know, the mayoral candidates really got into it over policing and police funding, which isn't a surprise. Like in a lot of different municipal races around this province, public safety has been a huge topic. For current mayor Carolyn Parrish, you know, she claims that Mississauga is investing more than Brampton, more into policing than Brampton and Caledon, even though Brampton has, you know, a larger population. She even said that Mississauga might need to create its own police force if the funding formula doesn't change. And this is something she's actually been focusing on since becoming mayor. You know, 2 years ago, she resigned from the police, the Peel Police Services Board, after opposing a large increase to their budget. Now, the other candidates on the stage were firing at her, saying this was actually the wrong move. Both Crombie and Tejo argued that Mayor Mississauga should be at the police board advocating for the city and for more equal funding. And they both had, you know, some pretty harsh things to say. Here's Alvin Tejo, followed by Bonnie Crombie.
3: I mean, this is really concerning for me. And I think it's so concerning for residents around the city. When you abdicate your responsibility, when you say, I can't vote against it, and that's why I needed to quit. You had gone to a single meeting of the police board. That's your job. It's your responsibility to fight for Mississauga, to negotiate for Mississauga, and make sure that the right resources and the right budget are passed at the police board, and then it gets sent off to the region.
4: The reality is you have not been present. You have not been present since the last by-election, and you're only present now because there's an election. And when you're dealing with police and the police board, you want to learn about where the hot spots are of crime so that you can solve them. You have two deputies to do your job. Hazel and I did the job ourselves, and we were committed and we were present, and you're not.
2: So Parrish, you know, defended her decision to resign from the police board, of course, saying that, you know, the police board is an arm's length institution and she can't really do her job to criticize the police board and advocate for Mississauga while serving on that police board.
1: Yeah, it's interesting to see that became a flashpoint in this debate. It's something that

0: we've been hearing about for some months. And just pivoting to another issue, I know that the city recently voted to put a moratorium on the construction of data centers in that city. How did that come up in the debate?
1: You know, the candidates had slightly different views on this, but there was a feeling that maybe it's inevitable that data centers will exist in Mississauga or more of them. You know, Parrish called the moratorium on data centers a response to public reaction. She says they have to exist in the city to attract big companies and more jobs. You know, Crombie says data centers in Mississauga concern her and that the city needs to reconsider if it's the best use of land. But she didn't offer an alternative solution. Tejo says data centers now need to be a smart investment. Demerla said that they have to be careful on how they're allowing out these contracts and building these data centers. So essentially the candidates, you know, concluded that you really need to be strategic about where to build data centers in the city and how much land that they're going to take up. But no one outright denied further building of data centers outside of next year's moratorium.
0: Huh, that's really interesting to hear, especially with how controversial they've been in other cities, especially.
1: Exactly.
0: What about property taxes? I know that's an issue that has been cropping up in the Toronto municipal election, the mayoral race here. But what about in Mississauga? What are we hearing from the candidates on that?
1: Yeah, I mean, I think a couple of the candidates have agreed that we need to freeze property taxes. You know, Demerla says she'll freeze property taxes for a year, create a break and a reset for residents and businesses. Tejo is willing to take it one step further. He's committed to freezing tax increases, sorry, not property taxes, but freezing tax increases for 2 years. Paris took a bit of a different approach. You know, she says the city needs to negotiate with the province and the region of appeal to figure out where they can save money, whether it's, you know, downloading road construction projects, advocating for more money from the province, looking at different ways to try and save money. And then, you know, Crombie, taking a bit of a dig at Parrish, you know, says that there needs to be an auditor general to look at the books at City Hall and review council spending.
0: Yeah, that's an interesting perspective as well. Sounds like a lot of fireworks, a lot of interesting conversations that happened during this debate. I know this was the first time that the candidates went head-to-head in this race. When is the next time that we'll see all four of those candidates on the debate stage again?
1: Well, I mean, there's a lot of fireworks for sure, but I don't think it's anywhere near over. There are two more debates to come. The next time these candidates will face off is on October 1st. There has recently been a third debate on October 5th. As it stands, three of the four candidates will be attending that one in about 2 weeks. But Parrish, at the moment, has not confirmed her attendance. So the next time for sure that these guys will be on the stage again is Thursday.
0: Okay, that's coming up pretty quickly. Jaden, thanks so much for bringing some analysis of the debate to our show. We really appreciate it.
1: Anytime, Farah.
0: That's Jaden Dill. He's a reporter with the brand new CBC Peel Bureau. He was talking about the first Mississauga mayoral debate, which happened today, earlier this afternoon. It was moderated by CBC Peel Bureau host Nav Nanwa. It's 5:16 right now. You are listening to Here and Now. Well, hot on the heels of the Polaris Prize being announced, Amplify, the Polaris Festival, will now take over Harbourfront. And tomorrow, Toronto's Witch Project is going to perform at the Music Garden. Here's a bit of a preview. This is Witch Prophet now with Words Are Spells.

0: All right, Words Are Spells. That is Witch Prophet. And she has a free concert at the Toronto Music Garden tomorrow night. It is part of Amplify, the Polaris Festival. It's coming up pretty close to 5:20. Mm-hmm. We're going to head back over to Kev. He is keeping an eye on traffic in transit for you.
1: Yeah, a little bit of maintenance ahead of the weekend. Westbound Gardner ramp to Sherway Garden still closed. And Red Hill Valley Parkway already closed, mud to Barton. And that's for weekend long construction there. And the construction continues not only for GO Transit riders, Lakeshore East, Barrie and Kitchener lines. Sorry, Barrie and Stouffville line, as well as a portion of Line 1 as well.
0: Okay, good to know. Thanks, Kev. Well, CBC Toronto's annual Night of Comedy is just around the corner. Accent on Toronto returns for a special 25th edition on October 15th. And yes, tickets are still available. It includes a lineup of top comics, including my next guest. Toronto comedian Elvira Kurt joins me in studio now for a conversation. Hello and welcome back.
2: Hi. Oh my gosh, I'm so excited to be here.
0: We're excited to have you. I understand you are a friend to the show.
2: I am. Well, to the show, of course, but to you particularly. There's so many people whose names you hear, reporters, whatever.
0: Yeah.
2: And you fall in love with their voice and who they are,
0: oh,
2: and their personality.
0: Gosh.
2: But now I'm sitting here and I'm actually looking at you. I've got such a crush right now.
0: You're giving me like a radio blush right now. Our listeners can't see it, but
2: I'm not alone.
0: that's so sweet of you to say. Well, we're so happy to have you in here because this is an event that you are familiar with. You've been part of Accent on Toronto. How are you feeling as you get ready for that show?
2: Well, it's always such a thrill to be invited to be part of the show. To have a show that is sort of Toronto-centric is extra special, right? If you live here in the city. But then to have the audience that turns out for this thing. I mean, the comedy fans, CBC fans.
0: Kevin Carrington?
2: And that special laugh of his.
0: He does not miss that event, and I'm sure he's going to be there this year.
2: Oh, he threatened, sorry, promised to be in the front row.
0: Yeah. Okay. I don't know if you want him in the front row, Elvira. He might be a little bit loud.
2: You ask him to move.
0: Okay, well.
2: He brings us the traffic.
0: I'll have to drag him out of there. How do you feel when you hear that, you know, bellyache of laughter from the audience every time you do this event?
2: It's validating. It's a great, you know what it is? Because it reflects my experience. What I'm sharing is how ridiculous and outrageous it is to live in a city like Toronto, in this city in particular. Like, just listening to Kevin doing the traffic just before I came on, I was like, well, this is it. This is literally the material is right here. You know, the GO trains are backed up. But when are they never?
0: Yeah.
2: Are they,
0: fair.
2: Like, is it ever... How does anyone commute? It's bananas. The city is it's absolutely shocking that anything gets done and that anyone gets anywhere.
0: And he has a running list of items that block traffic on any given day,
2: sure,
0: from ladders to earbuds to anything. So
2: yeah,
0: there's definitely a lot of traffic inspiration for comedy.
2: But that's one aspect.
0: Yeah.
2: You can just literally pivot, just swivel around in your seat and there's something. You know, I'm raising two kids. I got a teenager who, you know, looks like every other teenage boy. It's like March of the Penguins when you've got teenage sons. I ran into your friend. Which one? I don't know. I literally don't know. You guys all look alike.
0: It's a universal parent of teenagers.
2: Yeah, sure. It's the broccoli hair. You know what I mean?
0: Sort of heavy on the top, permed. And then shaved on the side?
2: Absolutely.
0: Oh,
2: and
0: gosh.
2: Then, what were they wearing? Well, look at what you're wearing. It's literally this outfit. How do I tell any of you apart? If another kid walked through my door, I'd be like, hey, hi, I don't see you anyway. Just texting from the bedroom upstairs.
0: There is no shortage of inspiration in this city for comedy. But what is it about Toronto that makes it

0: so funny. Like, what, like, we pick up on these things like traffic and sports and stuff, but what is it about the city that makes it so easy to find these stories that are deeply relatable and funny?
1: You know what, Farrah? It's because we all share it together. It's, it's our common, we're united by living in this place, sort of on top of each other. It's unaffordable. You can't, like, I dread having to go buy the most basic groceries. Where am I going to go? Where am I going to go to get these things?
0: Yeah.
1: Because every place is charging a crazy amount, and you go on Reddit and you hear what the locals are feeling about it. Like, it is, it's nonstop. It, the input is everywhere. And then when I'm not taking care of my kids, I'm out at Finch and Warden in Scarborough, because I represent out there too, with my elderly mother, trying to help her sort through the hoarding mess that she's got going up there. Like, there's literally everything. Healthcare, hospital visits. I learned today that one of my mother's closest friends is the pharmacist. So she's there all the time. Do you know how much help you need with your medication if you're a pharmacist when you walk in the door? Irene, how's it going? my mother's like the king of Kensington. Right? See, and that's a reference that CBC listeners would
0: understand.
1: Absolutely.
0: That.
1: Absolutely. Not my teenage son, though.
0: No, that's a whole other conversation and a whole other area of inspiration for comedy.
1: So basically, it is endless. This is just my personal experience, but the laughs that you get when you share just, you know, your day-to-day.
0: We're all going through it together, right?
1: Exactly.
0: And that's what makes the clip so funny.
1: I mean, come on. We're living, and it's not just us. We are attached to a country that is off the rails, right? Like, they've renamed our lake. If you didn't joke about it and if you didn't laugh about it, you'd be crying or having a rage stroke. So this is the acceptable alternative. You come to the Danforth Music Hall
0: and
1: you
0: laugh
1: with everybody, and you go back out into the street and you're like, I think I can do another day of this.
0: That's such a good point, that one way to process the sort of madness of the world right now is to turn to satire, to turn to comedy. Which makes nights like this even more important
1: in the current
0: climate that you're at.
1: And even just gathering, just the act of a community, of people coming together, because also, you don't have to get your entertainment with other people anymore. You just sit at home, you can scroll while you watch your thing, and you got all the screens going. But to actually make the effort to leave your house and go inside a theater and, you know, get this entertainment that you create with the performer and the audience together. We're making something greater than people are individually, right?
0: Absolutely.
1: Bigger than the sum of its parts. And that is also incredibly gratifying, just to be with other people, just to be with community. The fact that I came in here today
0: and talked face to face.
1: Right? We're living in a world you don't even need to do that. So it feels exceptional when you have a moment like this. And I feel like when I do Accent on Toronto, that I need those show. I need the show as much as you as an audience would think, oh, I'm going to have this great night out. I'm like, I need it too. And I know that all the other comics feel the same way.
0: I think we all need it. We all need to laugh together. We all need to come together. We all need to get off our phones and be participating in something collectively.
1: Yeah.
0: And it's always great when you can have a few laughs at the same time.
1: It's so true. Oh my God, that was a great, that almost felt like you were entering the mayoral race.
0: You can sign up to support me as a candidate.
1: Absolutely.
0: Elvira, it's been so fun to have this conversation and to meet you. It's going to be a great set, I'm sure.
1: Oh, it's going to be a lot of fun. I'm going to have a great time. I'm not leaving, just so you know. I know you're trying to wrap this up. I'm not going. How long it took me to get here from the East End? You've got me for another 45 minutes. I've got a lot of things on my mind.
0: The news, sports, and weather for us?
1: Sure. Well, let me tell you. I know Kevin's not here, but I can tell you the traffic is screwed. Wherever you are, you're going to be there for a long, long time.
0: Okay.
1: So just get comfortable. The weather is going to be like this more, right? You're going to want it to be hotter, but this is what we got. And you know what? When we think about February, this is still better.
0: Everybody can just stop listening to the show now. You've basically summed up our last half hour, Elvira.
1: What else do we need to cover? Sports? Well, oh gosh, hockey season? I don't want to think about it.
0: Yeah, we're not even going to go down the baseball route, Elvira.
1: Yeah, no, it's so depressing. Basketball's over for the women now.
0: Let's stick to funny. Let's stick to funny, Elvira.
1: Okay, sure.
0: Thank you so much for coming in.
1: Thanks so much. Thanks so much for having me. Are you going to tell everyone when the show is?
0: Oh, yeah, I absolutely will. We've been talking about Accent on Toronto with Elvira Kurt. That is happening October 15th at the Danforth Music Hall.

0: Call and Metro Morning host, my colleague Chris Glover, is going to be emceeing that night. Tickets are on sale now. For more information, you can go to cbc.ca/Toronto. Elvira, thank you so much.
1: I'm still not leaving.
0: We're going to have to get you out with like a forklift and security,
1: luck.
0: I think.
1: Bring it.
0: That was a great conversation. Elvira Kurt, one of the comics performing at Accent of Toronto. You know Kevin Carrington is going to be there as
2: always.
0: Well.
2: Wouldn't miss it for the world.
0: I've promised a front row seat
2: and?
0: To you. So yeah, we'll have to see if that actually pans out. We got a whole lot more to come on our program, though. Accent on Toronto is an event that's happening in a couple weeks in this city that people are looking forward to. This weekend, Word on the Street is taking over the city. It is an annual literary festival, which is very fun if you haven't yet been. It's bringing together some of the greatest writers, poets, people like that in the city to talk about books, magazines, art. We're going to be speaking with a poet who's going to be taking part in a performance with Toronto's Poet Laureate this weekend. And it's pretty fun. She's going to be performing some of her work, and then they're all going to come together to read some of their poetry about Toronto in a sort of improvised, collaborative way. So it's poetry all about Toronto. It might even be funny, as we've been talking about. There are many parts of this city that are quite funny. So that's happening this weekend. So that poet is going to join me for a conversation about what we can expect this weekend. We'll also learn a little bit more about the festival and what is happening. That conversation is coming up in about 20 minutes on the program. But first, your local news is next.
3: This is CBC News. From CBC Toronto, here is the news at 5:30, 20 degrees, partly cloudy in the city. Good evening, I'm Natalie Coletta. Let's go to our Kevin Carrington with a check on traffic.
2: Eastbound 401 collectors approaching the DVP ramp lane blocked with a multi-vehicle crash.
3: Thank you, Kevin. Well, police have identified one of two men who were found dead in burned out cars earlier this week. One was in Etobicoke, the other in Scarborough. Police say they are investigating how they may be linked. The CBC's Ali Chiasson has more.
4: Toronto police confirm that the two men found inside burning vehicles were targeted. Detective Sergeant Henri Marsman says the autopsies have concluded and have confirmed how they died.
5: These are homicides. Cause of death for both people were gunshot wounds.
4: The man found in the first vehicle in Scarborough Monday night has been identified as 32-year-old Marcus Charles. The other man found in Etobicoke has yet to be identified because of how badly he was burned.
5: So we're going to have to wait for some DNA analysis, which can take time, unfortunately.
4: While Detective Sergeant Marsman says they were targeted, he stopped short of speculating on the motive. When asked if victim Marcus Charles had been linked to recent crime, the detective put it this way.
5: His fingerprints were on file.
4: Since the incidents happened on either side of the city, an hour and a half apart, and with the many similarities, police say it's possible the same suspects are responsible, but again, won't speculate.
5: I have to rely on solid evidence to make that determination, and we're not at that stage yet.
4: There is no suspect information at this time, but they don't believe there is any threat to the general public. Ali Chiasson, CBC News, Toronto.
3: Well, Ontario public high school teachers are set to hold a strike vote this fall amid stalled bargaining with the province. The Ontario Secondary School Teachers Federation says its members will vote from November 6th to 16th. The four other major education unions have also scheduled strike votes in November, including ones representing elementary teachers and Catholic teachers. A strike vote does not necessarily mean that a strike will happen. Well, a huge VW battery plant that was set to open next year in this province is delayed by 2 years. The premier today is saying he is not worried about it. His minister responsible also putting a positive spin on it. But opposition parties say it's concerning. Our Queen's Park reporter, Lorenda Redekop, joins us now live with the very latest. Lorenda.
6: Well, Natalie, we recently sent a CBC drone out to this area. So this battery plant, it's supposed to go in St. Thomas. And the footage we have, it shows that construction, yes, it is underway. We see metal shells of buildings. It's set to turn into a $7 billion factory by VW's Power Co. And it's now delayed 2 years until 2029. The Economic Development Minister, Vic Fedeli, he says that he sees it as a great news story. He says he's talked to the contractor, they've mobilized, and they will have full production within a month. This is a plant that was announced 3 years ago. Both the federal and provincial governments were involved there, and they promised 3,000 direct jobs, tens of thousands of indirect jobs.

0: Opposition parties, no surprise, they're not sharing the Ford government's positivity due to this delay. NDP leader Marit Stiles saying that this is not good news for people because this people desperately need jobs, need those spin-off jobs, and also because this is a region that has seen layoffs. And this is not the only project as well connected to electric vehicles to stall. Back in May, Honda put the brakes on a $15 billion EV plant in Alliston, and they cited changing business conditions. One big change came after Donald Trump came to power, of course, scrapping EV mandates. And meanwhile, at that plant in St. Thomas, there are jobs during construction, and the hopes are that it will open now with that new 2 years later timeline.
1: All right. Thank you, Lorenda. That is the CBC's Lorenda Redicop reporting live for us tonight. Well, as the Toronto election campaign continues, the rights of tenants is garnering some attention. Olivia Chow has promised to establish task forces to handle bad landlords if she is reelected as mayor. Nama Weingarten has more on what that means and why Chow's main opponent says her message rings hollow.
2: If reelected, I will create a bad landlords task force.
3: Mayoral candidate Olivia Chow promising to put enforcement officers and lawyers together to zero in on bad landlords.
2: If you own one serious problem buildings, we will inspect every building you own.
3: Her team says the plan would cost about $2 million a year, funded through Rent Safe TO and the fines paid by bad landlords. She made the announcement at 500 Dawes Road, a building notorious for maintenance issues, from holes in the walls to rodents. Ryan Endo, who chairs the building's tenants association, says things got a bit better after Chow used remedial action there this year, where the city fixes the issue and bills the landlord for it.
4: We have pest control in the building.
3: The building is in Brad Bradford's ward, Chow's main election rival. In a statement, he says she's taking credit for work that was already underway, arguing she could have acted sooner, saying he helped address issues by pushing staff to use remedial action in 2020, restoring mail service to the building and escalating resident complaints. But tenants like Linda Hume, who was at Chow's presser, dispute that.
5: I've never seen Brad Bradford here.
3: When we asked Bradford's team about this, they redirected us to his earlier statement. Nama Weingarten, CBC News, Toronto.
1: Well, that is a look at what is making news in Toronto this hour. I'm Natalie Kalana. Your time right now, coming up to 5:36.
6: Thanks so much for that, Natalie. I'm Farah Morali. You are listening to the last half hour of our program Here and Now, and there's lots more to come. We're going to have a conversation about the Word on the Street Festival. It's happening this weekend, and one of the spoken word poets is going to be here to tell us why this art form is growing in the city, what people can expect from the festival. Coming up in about 10 minutes, rather, on the program. Jumping ahead of myself, Kevin. How are things looking on the roads?
7: Well, we've got to jump around some problems here on the eastbound 403 at Winston Churchill. Two left lanes. You can throw in the HOV lane blocked off because of a crash. Now, eastbound 401 collectors approaching the DVP. Multi-vehicle crash. Four cars involved here, and also a fluid spill, so some cleanup to follow. Southbound 400, problems have returned at an old familiar spot right at Dunlop. This time go round, not a crash, but we have a stall that has the right lane blocked. It looks like that afternoon maintenance on the westbound Gardner ramp to Sherway Gardens is wrapped up. It looks like it's reopened. Still very slow, still lots of construction in the area. And all weekend, there'll be construction in the area of Red Hill Valley Parkway, closed from Mud to Barton already, and that's for a weekend-long construction project. Construction continues for the TTC all weekend, Saturday and Sunday. Finch to Shepherd will be operated by shuttle buses, and then for GO customers this weekend, there'll be service adjustments across three lines, Lakeshore East, Barrie, and Stouffville line. So Prime Minister of Barbados, the Honourable Mia Motley, if you're taking transit, make sure you check the travel app.
6: Okay, or listen to Kevin.
7: I doubt she's taking transit.
6: Okay, thanks very much, Kevin. We're going to head over to Riley Lechuk. He is keeping an eye on the forecast for us as we move through the afternoon and evening. Riley, what's the latest?
8: Well, a very decent day today, right across southern Ontario. And this will lead into another very decent day tomorrow, and likely for most of us, a very decent day into Sunday as well. High pressure parked over the Great Lakes has really helped to clear out some nice sunshine, but it's also acting as a bit of a block for many active weather from entering the region. So that's why things have been, you know, just pleasant. Not a lot to talk about. Temperature has been hanging around 20, 21 degrees around the GTA through the afternoon hours today. A light north wind has been sustained at about 20 at times through the afternoon. So maybe a bit breezy here and there, but really not much home to write home about.

0: boat. Overnight tonight, a very decent evening ahead. A few clouds, 10 degrees tonight. A northeast wind will start to lighten up as we get through the night. And then we'll do this all over again tomorrow. Lots of sunshine, 23 degrees. If you've got things to do in the yard, for example, maybe some outdoor plans, tomorrow is a great day because winds will, again, stay relatively light. We'll have lots of sunshine and a very comfortable temperature tomorrow. Into Sunday, we do get a bit of cloud cover spilling in. This is some of the leading edge of the cloud from the nor'easter that's parked off the Atlantic coast right now, bringing a lot of wind and a lot of rain to parts of the eastern U.S. Some of the cloud cover will spill into the GTA as we get into Sunday, but still a temperature around 22 degrees. Into Monday, 21, still a cloudy sky. We will start to get some sunshine back as we get into Tuesday, but I mean, temperatures staying on the warm side, 23 for Tuesday, 24 for Wednesday, and I am looking at our next real chance for some precipitation as we get through the later part of next week. Around Thursday, Friday is when we could see that. But for now, at least short term, enjoy the weekend. Temperatures will stay very nice as we head through the weekend.
1: I sure will. Thanks so much for that, Riley. It is coming up close to 5:40 now. That's when we do our check on sports. Kevin Carrington is back. Hello, hello.
2: I've been looking forward to this all day.
1: Oh, okay. Are there like Easter eggs in here? Let's dive into some sports. Let's talk sports. We were talking with Brenda Irving from CBC Sports about the Blue Jays and really the week that was. And now they're heading into the weekend and at Rogers Center tonight to start the final series.
2: Have you checked in on Brenda? Is she okay?
1: She's good.
2: She's been hustling around all day.
1: Yeah.
2: Coming into work today, I saw fans for what I feel is being like the final time this season that I'm going to see Jays fans decked out in their uniforms en masse. I know you'll still see sprinkled about at various events, but en masse is what I'm saying.
1: Saturday, Sunday.
2: It's nice
1: too.
2: To see them walking around. Well, the Jays, well, they're walking into a 3-game set with Cincinnati. But earlier today, embattled first baseman Vladimir Guerrero Jr., he actually walked back some comments he made from earlier this week when he raised some Spockian eyebrows justifying his contract extension despite his lackluster play this season. He got paid for what he does, not for what he's going to do, was basically what he said. But today, with Spanish interpreter at his side earlier this afternoon, the $50 million man had this to say.
3: Well, first of all, the main reason I'm here is because I regret my comments the other day, what I said the other day, and that's why I'm here for. And then obviously the main reason is because I feel from my heart that my fans, my teammates, they need an apology from me, and that's why I'm here for. I'm just going to let everyone that I'm going to continue to keep working hard to make my contract a great one.
2: My apologies. If that's $500 million, man, I don't want
1: to say you're missing a zero there.
2: A few points there. Someone needs to apologize to this interpreter. He's been working overtime all weekend. The look on his face at all of these press conferences. Just one home run at the Rogers Center all season is probably the biggest thing he needs to apologize. Forget the comments. One more series to go. It's starting of the ending for the Jays. Jays Cardinals tonight. First pitch at 7 o'clock.
1: Okay, let's pivot to football.
2: Good.
1: And we'll talk about the Jays on Monday, I'm sure.
2: Maybe next season. Just keep it the next season.
1: We got a Key West division matchup happening in the CFL.
2: Yeah, the BC Lions host the Saskatchewan Rough Riders with second place in the standings on the line. Saskatchewan currently holds down second spot by the slimmest of margins, Farah. Just 2 points ahead of BC. And to sweeten the pot, tonight's winner also secures the season series. So a lot is at stake. Choose your parlays accordingly. Now, elsewhere, the Winnipeg Blue Bombers host our Toronto Argonauts. It's a big game, too, for the Bombers, who enter action tied for third in the West Division with the BC Lions, both just 2 points behind Saskatchewan. More math, add Argos into the mix. They are on a 3-game winning streak. They put that on the line tonight. Kickoff tonight at 8 p.m.
1: Okay, south of the border, week 3 in the NFL last night at Lambeau Field.
2: Yeah, Lambeau Field. The Atlanta Falcons actually passed the Green Bay Packers last night. They beat them 34-14. The contest marked the return of Falcons starter Michael Penix Jr. You know what? Michael Penix Jr., but I really want to draw your attention to someone by the name of Matthew Bergeron. The 26-year-old represents some Canadian content in the league. The Quebec native actually moved to the U.S. to play ball before being drafted by Atlanta 3 years ago. Now, despite playing in the States, which, you know, can always be tough, being away from home is always hard, he gets a lot of support from fans both locally and abroad. Here he is talking about how important that can be.
4: Well, I think it means a lot. You know, it means, like, all the hard work that I put in. I think, like, people saw that and kind of got, like, attached to it. And, like, all right, this guy is representing not only Quebec but Canada as a whole. And just having that type of support, you know, whenever I have a bad play or a bad day, I just got to remember that, like,

0: whole country and the whole, you know, province behind me. So I'm, you know, grateful to be in this position. Not a lot of people can do that because not a lot of people have that type of support to have. So I'm definitely grateful for it.
1: Love that kid, man. Bergeron, he was actually born in Victoriaville, Quebec, of all places, to Congolese father and a Quebec-born mother. Now, he grew up speaking French, then learning English in school. Now, Bergeron attended Cégep de Tétford school, where he played on the gridiron football for the team before enrolling to Syracuse University south of the border. So good on him. Just one of many that represent some Canadian content this year in the NFL.
2: Okay. In tennis, Kev, a Canadian is off to the semis in Singapore.
1: Yeah, Canada's Leila Fernandez. She's off to the semifinals at the Singapore Open. Fernandez advanced with a win over top-seeded Mira Andreeva. Next, she will place Poland's Maja and Falinka. And Fernandez is having some strong play this season, and good to see it continue into the weekend. Now, this season in hockey, Farah, the fashion police will be out on patrol in the NHL. Check this out. They recently apprehended Philadelphia Flyers center Trevor Zegras. He was the first to face preseason charges with the NHL's version of the tuck rule. Let me explain. Zegras was given a 2-minute minor penalty for a delay of game in the Flyers' 2-0 win over the Boston Bruins for improperly wearing equipment. What was his faux pas? Well, Zegras' faux pas was having his jersey tucked into the back of his pants. How could you do that? How could you? Embarrassing your parents out there. Hold on to your socks. Regular season gets underway next week, Tuesday. That's where Toronto's going to be hosting Montreal. And oh, Farah, speaking of fashion police, don't you move, Farah.
2: Oh.
1: Don't you move. You think you were going to get away?
2: I feel like I'm in trouble.
1: Monday, you walked into this studio. You had the nerve to put on a Run DMC t-shirt.
2: It's a great t-shirt.
1: It's a great t-shirt. And you were wearing, what were you, got Asics on or something like that?
2: I was wearing Vans.
1: Oh, yeah. What are you doing? And the worst part, everyone knows you have to wear Adidas, specifically shell toes. And the thing about it, you had shell toes on. Now that the shell toes are on our desk here in the studio. But
2: I am wearing Adidas right now.
1: Yeah, I see that. Still, though, from Monday, you thought you were going to get away. Red card for you. But you redeemed yourself today.
2: You know, I was so happy on Monday when you didn't mention that on the radio.
1: Wait, come on, this is Kev.
2: And now I just got outed for the biggest fashion faux pas. I apologize to our listeners who are Run DMC fans for that.
1: Can't believe you.
2: It's not going to happen again.
1: Better than.
2: But those Vans are so comfortable. I probably will wear those again.
1: That's sports bar.
2: Okay, thanks. That is Kevin Carrington, sports and traffic reporter and apparently enforcer of the fashion police. It's 5:46. You're listening to Here and Now. Well, we have been celebrating the career and music of Toronto's ambassador of hip-hop, Cardinal Official, this week. And that's because he has a new album, which came out today. It's his first full-length release in over a decade. Firestarter Volume 2, Every Day, Sometimes, is out now. And from it, this is Kiss Me When I, featuring Toronto's very own Glenn Lewis.

0: Cardinal Official with Kiss Me When I
1: like that one.
0: It's brand new.
1: Who's it with?
0: Glenn Lewis.
1: Oh, nice.
0: The Glenn Lewis. Oh. Toronto's own Glenn Lewis. And that is off that brand new album, which we were talking about earlier this week. As you might remember, Cardinal Official popped by our studios to talk about it. It's called Firestarter Volume 2, Every Day Sometimes. That is out today. So brand new. Hmm. 10 minutes before 6, Kev's back with a look at traffic.
1: No brand new problems, but some lingering issues that are causing some traffic. Eastbound 401 collectors approaching the DVP. Ramp lane fully taken out right now. Multi-vehicle collision. 4 cars involved. It's right ahead of the split, 404 DVP split. So it's going to give you some issues. If you can, hop over to the express. It'll save you a bit of time and a bit of headache on a Friday as well. Eastbound 403 at Winston Churchill. Not only do you have the HOV lane blocked off, but this crash also taking out the 2 left lanes, so that for sure is a slow go. For the second time this afternoon, southbound 400 is a slow go through Dunlop. This time, it's a stall that has the right lane blocked. A reminder that Red Hill Valley Parkway will be closed all weekend, mud to Barton, for weekend-long construction, and construction continues for both the TTC on Line 1 this weekend, and also for 3 lines for GO Transit riders as well.
0: Okay, thanks, Kev. Well, Toronto's literary scene comes alive this weekend as Word on the Street returns for its 37th year. This year's festival is a celebration of all things Toronto. And among the featured performers is spoken word artist Patrick DeBellin. He was one of a few chosen by Toronto's poet laureate Lillian Allen to be part of it. And he joins me in studio now. Hello and welcome, Patrick.
2: Hello, thank you very much for having me.
0: Thank you for joining us. What did it mean to you to be chosen by Lillian Allen to be part of this event?
2: Lillian Allen is a legend, and so I was so honored. We've shared a couple stages with each other before, but I was incredibly honored.
0: Oh, that's wonderful to hear. And you've been doing this, like having these spoken word performances in Toronto for about a decade, I understand. But I'm so curious to know what drew you to this art form. How'd you get into it?
2: You know, I was into rap music a lot growing up and songwriting, and I had a poet come into my high school English class and introduced us to spoken word, and it was that was the story, yeah.
0: And what was it about it that sparked your interest or from that visit to your class?
2: I think it's just a vehicle to talk about things that maybe you don't usually talk about with people, you know? It requires a lot of bravery to get up there and talk about something that matters to you. And so, yeah, my first poem I did at a talent show was about the education system. And yeah, exactly. So I had a chance to criticize it, but also just share my story. And that required a lot of bravery, which I really loved.
0: Absolutely. What do you remember about what you were feeling the first moment you got on stage? Because as you said, it does take some bravery to get up there, be an only person on stage and share some of this.
2: Well, I probably wanted to vomit when I first got up there. I was really nervous. But you know that moment, when someone snaps or says, to a line, and you got that one crowd reaction, then you kind of find your pocket. But after that, I was hooked.
0: Yeah, I can imagine. What is it about performing, like, because you've been doing it for so long, now that you're into it and you've got that level of comfort, what is it that keeps you wanting to do more of it, to do more performances, to do more writing, to connect with people that way?
2: I think at a time like this, storytelling and poetry is, and people speaking about important things is important now more than ever, I think. So I think that continues to bring me back to the mic.
0: And what do you mean by that? What's in particular about this moment do you find?
2: I think, well, you know, I think it's always been important, but I think it

0: gives you the opportunity to share a different perspective, to challenge people in the way they think the world should work, and but also share joy and meaning, you know, in the world of like AI and stuff like that too. I think it's just so important for us, for humans, to do human art, and poetry is that to me.
1: What's the scene like here in Toronto? I've spoken with poets before, but I don't know much about the scene really here. Is it small? Is it growing? Tell me a bit more about it.
0: It's growing. It's vibrant, and it has some of the most important, powerful voices in the city, young and old. It doesn't matter. Yeah, it's a vibrant scene, and it's growing.
1: And what in the city inspires the work of poets? Is there something in particular, or that people draw inspiration from? What brings people together in this city to do poetry?
0: I think, you know, it's everything in between the lines, you know, everything that goes unsaid, everything that people are afraid or unwilling or uncomfortable to talk about. I think that's what drives poetry, drives poets to continue writing about that. And also just the city itself, you know, it's beautiful, it's ugly, it's everything in between. I think poets do a good job at showcasing that.
1: There's a lot of dualities in this city,
0: exactly,
1: right?
0: Yeah.
1: That are hard to explain to people who don't live here. And I wonder if that's something that poetry can capture.
0: I think it absolutely is something, yeah, that we can capture.
1: You're going to be performing a piece, I understand, this weekend in Toronto. And I'm wondering if you can give us a little bit of a preview, perhaps.
0: Absolutely.
1: Here we go.
0: This one is for after church cookouts in Regent Park. Honest Ed signs shining after dark. Filipino barbecue in Earldale's Park in North York, and actually affordable Kensington Market thrift stores. This one is for Bibimbap just west of Bathurst Street, and Speaker's Corner, and Sam the Record Man, and Steve's, and Sneaky D's, and Queen West Alleyway Galleries, Beef Patties and Cocoa Bread on Egg West, or Warden Station. Walks to the X from King down Jameson. This is for Ontario Place, for loving a location more than the fear that it will change, for the people that call it home. Either way, this is for the stories buried under progress and greed, and the kids who still try to learn from what's hidden underneath. This is for the culture we fight for and celebrate, even after the government mandated calendar dates for bus drivers and social service workers, nurses, crisis line and Wonderland ride operators and public libraries. You know, a mosaic or a puzzle always starts as a mess. This one is for a dream of a bigger picture when each line connects.
1: I feel like I was transported to a different version of the city, just closing my eyes and listening to that. What is your message behind that poem?
0: I think that there's so much imperfect and so many things that happen and change in the city, and sometimes they're good and sometimes they're bad, but ultimately honoring the people who continue to tell the story of Toronto and stick here and are invested in the growth of it.
1: Some people listening, Patrick, maybe younger poets, shy poets in this city, who may be nervous to share their work in the ways that you so boldly have been doing for years. Before we let you go, what advice might you share with them if they're willing and interested in trying to explore this a bit more?
0: I would say, first of all, check out Toronto Youth Poetry Slam. They're an amazing platform for, you know, new poets starting off. And but also, you know, the poetry community in Toronto is full of people who were there too, who were scared and nervous to try it out and met like-minded people who are all looking for that inspiration and that encouragement to get up there. And so, yeah, I see that all the time. And so come out, go to an open mic, and you'll meet people that will, be your community.
1: Patrick, it's been so, so cool to meet you and to get a front row seat to one of your poetry performances just now in studio. Thank you for coming in.
0: Thanks for having me.
1: That is spoken word poet and educator Patrick DeBellin. You can catch him this weekend at the Word on the Street Festival at David Pico Square in Toronto. Kevin's back with your last look at traffic.
2: Ate kuya, if you're out in the Mississauga area, eastbound 403 at Winston Churchill, two left lanes, HOV lane 2 taken out with a crash. Eastbound 401 collectors at the DVP, the latest on that multi-vehicle crash. Try to avoid it if you can. Not only do you have to deal with the crash, we got a fuel spill as well to deal with. And then southbound 410 past Sandalwood, watch for a crash there too. And a couple of stalls, southbound 427 at the 401 and southbound 400 at Dunlop.
1: Okay, thanks, Kev. Have a great weekend. And thanks to everyone who helped put the show together this week. It's Friday, so we do our big thank yous. Our associate producers, Melissa Galevsky, Charlene McCallum, Rahma Shafi, and Emma Jean. Alexi Kambanis and Marina Ray were our musical and technical producers. Tanya Mehta is our show producer, and Maribel Taruk is our executive producer. I am Farah Morali. Hope you all

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1: 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And on demand on CBC Listen. Your World Tonight is coming up next. Then in half an hour, it's As It Happens.
3: Hi, I'm Chris Howden. A Haitian-Canadian author is no longer in the running for a prestigious prize after being accused of using generative AI. A Montreal writer calls the controversy a witch hunt and tells us AI is not a writer's enemy.
4: And then the response from the chatbot was to say, well, you know, you can essentially hide your discussion of violence and violent content by just saying that it's fiction or hypothetical.
5: A violent mass shooting that was anything but hypothetical following months of virtual conversations with a chatbot. New revelations allege ChatGPT advised the Tumblr Ridge shooter how to evade OpenAI's own security protocols and helped plan the attack that left 9 people dead. Even suggesting which weapon could do the most damage inside a school. This is Your World Tonight. I'm Tanya Fletcher, also on the program.
6: The Canadians, again, periodically they come and they want to have a deal. When they do, we talk. As we saw before, we gave them a deal. They left. They call us now and then, and we have good conversations about potential deals, but it's not, no urgency on our side, I would say.
5: Trade dispute? What trade dispute? The top U.S. negotiator says his country is comfortable with where things stand with Canada. But with the midterms on the horizon, is Washington bluffing? You can still be twisted, just be clever about it. That's one piece of advice that ChatGPT allegedly gave to the shooter in Tumblr Ridge, BC. It comes from an investigative report in American magazine Mother Jones. The reporting includes more disturbing details of how the chatbot appeared to enable and contribute to the shooting earlier this year. Aaron Collins has more on the reaction with our top story tonight.
4: Graphic violent images and images of self-harm, talking about firearms and explosives and so on.
7: The details in Mark Fulman's reporting are disturbing. The Mother Jones writer documenting interactions he says are between the Tumblr Ridge shooter and ChatGPT.
4: The shooter in Tumblr Ridge was asking for long narrative fantasies about mass killings with essentially identifying as the perpetrator.
7: Fulman says the chats took place up until the day Jesse Van Rootselaar killed 7 people and injured dozens of others before taking their own life. The Mother Jones reporter says the 18-year-old used a second ChatGPT account created after their first one was suspended by the company. He says the AI helped the teenager navigate around its own security protocols to continue asking questions about mass shootings.
4: There's extensive violent ideation and fantasizing and planning going on in the second account. And that went on for months.
7: The article caught BC's attorney general off guard.
8: It's far worse than I ever imagined.
7: Nikki Sharma says the allegations in the article do not impact BC's lawsuit against OpenAI for its role in the Tumblr Ridge shooting. But Sharma says the AI chats quoted are disconcerting.
8: I wasn't aware of the contents of the chats. What Mother Jones reported when I reviewed it made me so angry. It should make everybody angry.
7: Sharma wants Ottawa to make companies more criminally accountable for their AI. In a statement, the federal AI minister says he was unaware of the conversations detailed in the Mother Jones report. But Evan Solomon says that what has been reported raises serious questions about how OpenAI identified and responded to warning signs. Still, some industry watchers say AI isn't solely to blame for the shooting.
9: We have a broken system. We now have a convenient scapegoat for the failures of that system.
7: AI expert Alexandra Samuels says chronic underfunding of mental health supports for young people in BC and across Canada also played a major role in the shooting.
9: It's not ChatGPT's fault that there is a mental health crisis in this province. It's not ChatGPT's fault that

0: we are underfunding mental health in this country relative to the spending of other public health systems around the world.
1: The CBC has not seen or verified the chats featured in the Mother Jones article. OpenAI did not respond to CBC's requests for comment today. Mother Jones says the company did not answer questions about their reporting either. Aaron Collins, CBC News, Calgary.
2: Multiple police agencies are investigating a disturbing email sent to 9 Islamic schools across multiple provinces. The anonymous message is full of hateful slurs and death threats against Muslims, including children. Rafi Bujikanyan has more from Ottawa, where parents say they're scared for their kids' safety.
3: Ema has been, and other moms, I mean, group chats are in, we're worried and anxious.
4: School pickups and drop-offs are a little more tense for Sarah Omar this week. Her 5-year-old daughter attends Abrar Elementary in Ottawa, one of 9 Islamic private schools across Canada, which received an email threatening to kill Muslims en masse unless they are deported.
3: But at the same time, honestly, we won't be intimidated. You know, we have confidence in our schools, in our community. So, you know, we won't stop living and bringing our children to school.
4: Seen by CBC News, the email uses dehumanizing language against Muslims and says millions on top of millions of people in Canada are ready to take up arms. It then alludes to the upcoming Alberta referendum regarding provincial secession, saying Muslims will be deported or slaughtered once Alberta becomes its own nation, and then adds this will happen regardless of the election results and they won't be warned again.
5: My reaction was just shock, given the explicitly violent nature of the email.
4: Mohammed Salim is the principal at Abrar Elementary. He says he opened up the note earlier this week, alerted law enforcement and parents immediately, and then found out that other schools in Ontario, as well as Vancouver and Montreal, received the same email.
5: Regardless of which community they belong to, our children should be safe.
4: CBC News saw an Ottawa police car in front of the school during pickup time on Thursday this week, and Ottawa is among 5 municipal police forces that responded to our requests for comment, saying it has beefed up security in the neighborhood. London police say they are collaborating with partner law agencies to gather information and assess any potential connections.
6: It just shakes your confidence in your existence in this society. At its core,
4: that city still shaking from the deadly attack 5 years ago, which saw a driver plow their vehicle into the Afzal family, killing 4 members, an incident police called a hate-motivated crime and a judge sentenced as a terror attack. Nabil Sultan is a spokesperson for the Muslim Association of Canada.
6: A part of you wants to move on, and a part of you wants to believe that it was a lone wolf incident and that something like this should not happen again. And this is a reminder that that is not the case, and that we're still under threat.
4: Public Safety Minister Gary Anandasangari says in a statement the federal government is deeply disturbed by the threats and says there are several ongoing investigations into the matter. Rafi Bujikanyan, CBC News, Ottawa.
2: Coming up, a CBC investigation finds that Israel is clearing rubble inside Gaza. Israel says it's to protect their troops. Critics say it could constitute a war crime. Also, a new poll suggests support for Alberta sovereignty is waning, with the referendum on a separation vote now just a few weeks away. And later, we'll have this story.
7: In the Canadian Football League's annual rivalry series, the Montreal Alouettes take on the BC Lions. But a more fitting showdown may be in the works, Montreal against Quebec City.
8: In my years playing in the late 90s and 2000s, Quebec City's always been a place where, as players, we've always thought about why not have a team in Quebec City itself. The fans are extremely passionate.
7: I'm Sarah Levitt. Later on Your World Tonight, how the CFL is in talks to possibly expand to Quebec City, and how the lack of a viable home for the team may stand in the way.
2: The United States is digging in, it appears, for the long haul in its ongoing trade war with Canada. President Donald Trump's trade representative says there's no urgency on their side to resolve the dispute. His comments come ahead of the next shot in the conflict, the U.S. banning several Canadian imports next week. Katie Simpson has more from Washington.

0: reality is President Trump is comfortable where we are on Canada.
1: From the American perspective, there is no immediate end in sight to its trade war with Canada. The lead negotiator for the Trump administration, U.S. Trade Representative Jameson Greer, arguing that the status quo works for them.
0: We're still getting what we need from them in terms of oil, gas, potash. So there's still a lot of strong trade between the two countries.
1: During an interview with an American cable news network, he also suggested that dealing with Canada is not a priority.
0: The Canadians, again, periodically they come and they want to have a deal. When they do, we talk. As we saw before, we gave them a deal. They left. They call us now and then, and we have good conversations about potential deals, but it's not, no urgency on our side, I would say.
1: The trade war is set to intensify next week as the U.S. imposes a ban on certain Canadian exports, including alcohol, motorcycles, and some dairy products. The latest move in a tit-for-tat dispute that does not appear to have an off-ramp.
2: Every day that these tariffs are applied to sectors of our economy causes hardship.
1: Unsurprisingly, the lead Canadian minister responsible for trade with the U.S., Dominic LeBlanc, says the status quo is unacceptable. And while this is a priority for Canada, LeBlanc would not say there's an urgent need to get back to the negotiating table.
2: It doesn't exactly strengthen your hand in the conversation if people know you're desperate to get an arrangement at any cost.
1: Greer may possibly be overplaying his hand in this moment, according to a former Canadian ambassador to the U.S.
3: Well, we have to be careful with the rhetoric. Saying there's no urgency might mean there is urgency.
1: Frank McKenna also told CBC's chief political correspondent, Rosemary Barton, there is good reason for the Trump administration to want to urgently resolve the trade dispute with Canada.
3: I would think in terms of some of the states in play in this midterm election, which is starting to swing pretty sharply blue, there would be some urgency because the affordability issue is a big issue and trade is associated with affordability.
1: LeBlanc and Greer are said to be in regular communication, including a previously scheduled call today, though no in-person negotiations are planned as this trade war grinds on. Katie Simpson, CBC News, Washington.
4: The federal government has signed a preliminary deal for 6 GlobalEye early warning aircraft to be manufactured in Canada. Swedish firm Saab plans to build the aircraft in collaboration with Bombardier. The Conservatives say the decision was made too quickly and that the aircraft will require changes to meet Canadian military requirements. Ottawa agrees there will need to be changes, but insists the deal brings economic benefits because the planes will be built domestically. Support for independent Alberta appears to be slipping. That's according to a new poll commissioned by CBC News. It comes less than a month before the province votes on whether to stay in Canada or launch a referendum to leave. Josh McLean has the latest.
5: Alberta belongs in Canada, and Canada needs Alberta.
6: For months now, the separation debate has been front and center in Alberta.
7: Alberta has outgrown Canada.
6: Now, new polling commissioned by CBC News suggests support for separation is softening.
8: We're seeing the number of people who say they're going to vote for separation down in this poll.
6: That's pollster Janet Brown. Here's what it shows. 23% of respondents say they would vote to pursue independence, down 4 points from a similar poll in April. The random survey of 1,200 Albertans was conducted between September 8th to 21st. The margin of error, plus or minus 2.8 percentage points, 19 times out of 20.
8: It just seems like the temperature on Alberta's relationship with Ottawa has toned down. People seem to be less worried about Ottawa. They're feeling more confident that the memo of understanding is going to result in some energy infrastructure.
6: That shows in Albertans' approval of Prime Minister Mark Carney's leadership. More than half of respondents say they are very impressed. Here's University of Calgary political scientist Lisa Young.
9: Canadians are, including in Alberta, are concerned about the trade war with the United States, are angry with the Trump administration in a variety of ways. The prospect of then going it alone without Canada is, I think, a little less appealing.
6: Alberta Premier Danielle Smith, on the other hand, is in a tough spot. She has repeatedly said she wants Alberta to stay in Canada, but this poll suggests just over half of people surveyed who support her United Conservative Party say they will vote to pursue separation. Smith's fortunes with Albertan voters at large may be fading too. Her party is now in a dead heat with the opposition NDP. Here's Janet Brown again.
8: With this referendum, she has entered into very complicated territory. She's trying to manage a party that's divided. She's trying to

0: to manage the referendum. It's not just separation. There's 9 other questions. So she is in a much stickier situation right now than the NDP is. The NDP has one message. We shouldn't be having a referendum. We should be talking about health care and education.
1: As for the actual outcome of referendum day, she says voter turnout will be key. Today is the last day to request an advance ballot ahead of voting day on October 19th. More than 600,000 people have already done so, eager to have their say on Alberta's future. Josh McLean, CBC News, Calgary.
2: The Shedd Aquarium in Chicago says two belugas that died after being relocated from Ontario's Marineland were already sick when they arrived. The aquarium says a forensic examination found the whales were suffering from a chronic gastrointestinal disease. It also found foreign objects in their stomachs, including sticks, rocks, bird feathers, and specks of paint. More than 30 marine animals were moved from Marineland. 5 have since died. This is Your World Tonight. I'm Tanya Fletcher. You can hear Your World Tonight anytime on the CBC News app or wherever you get your podcasts. Just give us a follow. The U.S. says it is trying to get Ukraine and Russia back to the table in a bid to end more than 4 years of war. Ukraine and Russia say the proposed talks would be preliminary and wouldn't mean an immediate ceasefire. Meanwhile, Russian attacks in Ukrainian cities continue around the clock. And as Briar Stewart reports, new drone technology is making it even harder for Ukraine to defend its people.
3: In Kyiv, the air raid alarm sounded this morning just moments after an explosion tore through the 10th floor of a high-rise apartment building not far from the city center. A 14-year-old boy was killed and 7 others were injured. As fire crews worked to douse the blackened apartments, a mangled jet engine from a drone sat among a pile of debris.
4: To be honest, I was more afraid of the missiles, but now I will worry about drones too.
3: Alice Boyko's apartment is in the building that was hit.
4: Everyone right now is deeply sad and depressed. And doesn't know what to do. Everyone thinking about winter. It's really tough to live in Kyiv now.
3: Throughout the day, there were more explosions in the capital, including at an office building where 4 people were killed, including pedestrians who just happened to be on the sidewalk at the time. Oh God, I can't look there, said Natalie Kosheva. As she turned her head away from the bodies lying on the pavement, cloaked in black tarps. Ukraine is struggling to intercept Russia's newest model of drone, which is powered by a jet engine.
5: You know, a lot of wars take months or years to evolve. Our evolution is happening in periods of literally weeks.
3: Corey Woods is a Canadian who's in Ukraine working as a drone interceptor pilot with the country's military.
5: The speed has a lot to do with it. Those drones are now pushing 650, 700 kilometers an hour, some of them. But a lot of it comes down to the strategies that Russia employs.
3: By that he means before drones would often come at once in large groups. Now they're being sent in one after another, sometimes just a few minutes apart, which means air defense teams could be tracking targets for hours. Ukraine says it's working to trial new interceptors while at the same time pushing to secure more Patriot missiles to try to stop Russia's ballistic missiles, which have also been targeting the country's military infrastructure and its economy. Part of what Ukraine's president has called Moscow's strategy to keep escalating the war. Briar Stewart, CBC News, Kyiv.
2: A CBC News visual investigation has obtained new satellite imagery from Gaza. It shows Israel has removed rubble from parts of the occupied territory. Under international law, infrastructure that's destroyed by war is not considered disposable debris, but rather essential evidence and a burial site. Willie Lowry is in Jerusalem with more.
6: Dalal Faraj sits in the shade of a white UNHCR tent. Her children play all around her as she stares in disbelief at photos.

0: of what was once her home.
1: مستحيل هذه منطقتنا.
2: Impossible. This is our area. Where's the house? Where are my husband and son? How? Is it possible that this is the real photo? This is the same photo? I can't believe it.
0: At the very beginning of the Israel-Hamas war, Faraj and her five children fled their home in Shujaya. Her husband Taha and eldest son Nasser stayed behind. On October 8th, Israel struck their apartment block. Faraj never saw Taha and Nasser again, believing their bodies were buried in the debris. That was until CBC's freelance videographer showed Faraj satellite imagery, revealing a blank patch of dirt where the buildings once stood. Now she has no idea where they are.
2: Where's the rubble? Where are the dead bodies under the rubble? I want to know where the bodies are. I want my husband and son.
0: The UN estimates that more than 123,000 buildings have been destroyed in Gaza. Local authorities believe those ruins entomb the remains of about 8,000 people. The CBC's visual investigations team obtained satellite imagery revealing Israel has been removing rubble from certain sites. Independent research group Forensic Architecture's Julia Nueno says it represents a new kind of destruction in Gaza.
3: The Israeli military is compacting and clearing rubble around their military bases. And this is happening across Gaza in areas where bodies are still under the rubble.
0: That could be a violation of international law. In 2024, the International Court of Justice called on Israel to take steps to preserve evidence related to alleged violations of the Genocide Convention. Janina Dill is a professor of global security at the University of Oxford.
4: Turning ruins and rubble into a flattened area is really only compatible with international law if you first collect, identify and bury the war dead in the appropriate manner that is demanded by the Geneva Convention, and if in the process of approaching this rubble, you preserve the evidence that would be necessary for you to suppress violations of international humanitarian law and prosecute potential war crimes. If this is done without taking care of these two considerations, then it is absolutely prohibited and incompatible with Israel's obligations under the Geneva Convention.
0: In a statement to the CBC, the IDF said structures are dismantled and cleared in accordance with international law, based on tactical necessity and to reduce risks posed to its troops. It would not tell us how many Palestinian bodies have been found in the rubble and turned over.
2: We want to say bye to them no matter where they are. We want to see them.
0: Meanwhile, Faraj still holds out hope her husband and son's remains will one day return to her. Willie Lowry, CBC News, Jerusalem.
5: The United Nations humanitarian chief says there needs to be more attention paid to the civil war in Sudan. Tom Fletcher was speaking at the UN General Assembly in New York to CBC News. He says the agency needs more money to help the millions of people displaced, but that the conflict has largely gone ignored.
6: It's very difficult to get it on the agenda. I think people see it as just simply too difficult, somehow too far away. But for us, we know that getting the politics right means that we can get that humanitarian support through.
5: Sudan has been engulfed in a civil war for more than 3 years. Since then, more than 11 million Sudanese people have been displaced. The CFL could be touching down in Quebec City. It's by no means a done deal. Still, there is growing evidence the league is looking to expand, and it says the city is a front runner. But despite all the excitement, there's one rather vital issue to sort out first. Sarah Levitt explains.
7: I think it's extremely exciting.
8: Brian Chu says when he caught wind Quebec City may get a football team, he thought it was a no-brainer. The three-time CFL Grey Cup champion used to play with the Montreal Alouettes.
7: Even in my years playing in the late 90s and 2000s, Quebec City's always been a place where, as players, we've always thought about why not have a team in Quebec City itself. The fans are extremely passionate.
8: According to the Canadian Football League, multiple cities

0: expressed interest in an expansion team, but in a statement, a spokesperson writes, Quebec City has emerged as the leading contender. Beyond that, the league won't confirm multiple reports its board of governors gave unanimous approval to a potential franchise owner. So, what makes Quebec City so appealing?
1: One is the sort of overall geography, and two is the specific engagement of that particular market when it comes to football.
0: Michael Narain is an associate professor of sports management at Brock University. He points to the popularity of Laval University's football team. The Rouge et Or often play to a sold-out stadium of more than 10,000 fans in the city. And he says proximity to New Brunswick could attract a maritime audience. But securing a strong franchise owner is just one piece of the puzzle.
1: If you don't have a viable facility, then while the league might want to go there, it just is not going to be viable long term, and they're not going to make that strategic investment.
0: Narain says, much like the Montreal Alouettes play at McGill University Stadium, the new team could potentially play out of Laval's, but it's less than ideal.
1: The fact of the matter is, you know, to generate the revenues that you need to generate in the commercial sports space, you need to have luxury suites. You need to have corporate support.
0: There have been talks to demolish the arena where the long-gone NHL Quebec Nordiques played and build a multi-purpose stadium in its place, something the Quebec City mayor mentioned as a priority in his wish list out of the provincial election. And on the campaign trail today,
2: j'aime beaucoup ce sport-là. Je suis convaincu que Québec est un marché de football.
0: Parti Québécois leader Paul Saint-Pierre Plamondon says he loves football, but also says, as far as he knows, no financing for a stadium has been secured, something he'd want to discuss with Ottawa should he be elected premier. For Quebec City football fans, the news from the CFL is a glimmer of hope that a team will come. Sarah Levitt, CBC News, Montreal.
3: Well, we end tonight with a truly Canadian story. You may know the Rideau Canal has a series of locks, raising or lowering the water level to allow boats to go up or down the river. And as it turns out, it's not just boats. Leslie Lehman teaches at an international school in Merrickville, Ontario, right along the banks of the canal.
4: Oh my gosh, it was very exciting in Merrickville. One of our teachers came in around 8 o'clock this morning and let us know that a moose had fallen into the Rideau Canal.
3: Yeah, a moose. It was unable to climb the high stone walls, though, and was in danger of drowning. Lehman and her students sat riverside watching as everyone from the local fire department to Parks Canada tried to figure out a way to help the animal escape.
4: They actually lassoed the moose and had a ring buoy tied to him so that they could kind of manage him and see where the moose was. They lowered the water so the moose could actually stand and rest. From there, they opened up the locks and they were banging the water and making some noise to kind of have the moose go down and swim through the locks.
3: The moose wound up traveling for hours, lock by lock, until it was able to get to open, shallow water. That's where it swam away towards the woods. Lehman says it's a great example of people coming together and putting on their thinking hats.
4: The locks were used for a moose today and not boats. And we have all these students here from all over the world that have never seen a moose or seen anything happen. So it was a great learning experience for our students as well.
3: This has been Your World Tonight for Friday, September 25th. I'm Tanya Fletcher. Good night.

6:30, I'm Natalie Kalanda with your CBC News update. Toronto police confirmed two men found dead inside burning vehicles on opposite ends of the city were targeted. Detectives say autopsies have shown they died from gunshot wounds, both cases happening an hour and a half apart earlier this week with many similarities. Police say it's possible the same suspects are responsible. No suspect description has been given, and officers say there is no threat to public safety. And the Ontario Public High School teachers are set to hold a strike vote this fall amid stalled bargaining talks with the province. The Ontario Secondary School Teachers Federation says its members will vote from November 6th to 16th. The four other major education unions have also scheduled strike votes in November, including ones representing elementary teachers and Catholic teachers.

0: The weather forecast for the Barrie area this evening: cloudy with fog developing overnight, a low 7 degrees. For Saturday, fog clearing in the morning, then a sunny day, a high 22. Saturday evening will be clear, a low 8 degrees. For Peterborough and the Kawartha Lakes this evening, clear with fog developing overnight, a low 7. For Saturday, fog clearing in the morning, then a sunny day, a high 23.
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4: Hello, I'm Helen Mann, sitting in for Neil Cooksell.
5: Good evening, I'm Chris Howden. This is As It Happens. Tonight,
4: a victory for the away team. Donald Trump and Xi Jinping wrap up their Washington summit without major policy developments. But former Canadian diplomat Michael Kovrig says that doesn't mean the Chinese leader didn't score a big win.
5: Fight, not flight. A former student at one of India's top women's colleges was among hundreds protesting after a young student was sexually assaulted. She says all they're demanding is for women to feel safe in public.
4: Digital literacy. A Quebec writer's work divides the literary community after it's alleged that he wrote his acclaimed novel with the help of AI. One writer tells us his peers are frustrated and grieving.
5: Pause for effect. Helen talks to the Canadian trainer of a dog named Uber, who has finally gotten his big break, starring alongside Brad Pitt in the new movie Heart of the Beast.
4: All over the world. Somewhere up there in space is the latest honor for Weird Al Yankovic, an asteroid or asteroid named after him.
5: And no junk in the trunk. A new study finds elephants use plants for medicinal purposes. They don't just use them to treat themselves, but their offspring as well. As It Happens, the Friday edition, radio that applauds their problem-solving ability.

0: After weeks of anticipation, the world's most powerful duo have done their thing, shaken hands, and gone their separate ways. But how much did Donald Trump and Xi Jinping get done? Today, the U.S. president wrapped up a three-day summit with his Chinese counterpart at the White House with a cup of tea. Critics were already pointing to a lack of major announcements, but President Trump offered a different take.
1: I think our farmers are going to be very happy. A lot of very positive things happened. America is very happy about this visit, and I'm sure China is very happy also. Great things for both countries, and it's been just very, very productive, and thank you very much.
0: Donald Trump concluding his summit with Chinese leader Xi Jinping at the White House earlier today. Michael Kovrig is the senior Asia advisor with the International Crisis Group and a former Canadian diplomat. This week marks 5 years since Mr. Kovrig was released from wrongful detention in China. We reached him in Barcelona.
2: Michael, Donald Trump says a lot of very positive things came out of this summit. Is that a fair assessment? And if it is, positive for whom, do you think?
3: I think the main positive is actually for his counterpart, Xi Jinping. And the objective, particularly for the Chinese, was to have a ceremonial, really sort of pomp and circumstance filled summit that made Xi Jinping look like a leading world statesman going to Washington on his first state visit in a decade and being received as an equal by the President of the United States. That was the really big takeaway for the Chinese, and the opportunity to keep pushing their narrative that the two big powers have established what they like to call constructive strategic stability. I think Donald Trump probably appreciated also the pageantry and that kind of reciprocity and the image he's tried to craft that through his personal relationship with Xi Jinping, they can get things done and solve problems. I think the reality on substance is a lot thinner.
2: You say that you expect that Donald Trump is enjoying the pomp that he's had in this visit, but is there any kind of much-needed win for him?

0: in this, given his status at home and abroad has taken such a hit in the last 9 months or so?
1: I think the optics, you know, Xi Jinping played ball with him as far as he gave Xi Jinping face by going to Beijing back in May. This is a reciprocal visit. It situates both of them as big men, as strong men, leaders, as Trump likes to see himself. But the substance, I think, is mainly just a two-month extension of the trade truce. This is because China and the U.S. both went toe-to-toe trying to achieve a certain degree of dominance in economic statecraft, the U.S. through Trump's tariffs, which Canada is all too familiar with, and then China responded by restrictions mainly on its rare earths and critical minerals and used that as a chokehold, and the U.S. backed off. So that has led to the two countries being in a kind of strategic stalemate where they're just focusing on small transactional wins and maintaining that kind of trade truce. I think that I heard the Chinese wanted to try to push the truce out to the end of Trump's term, but the American side is not happy with China's compliance on supplying the critical minerals the U.S. economy needs. And so they've just rolled it over for another 2 months, which suggests they're kicking the can down the road to the next set of summits, which are APEC in November, and then potentially the G20 summit.
0: What do you think Prime Minister Mark Carney might have been watching for in this summit as Canada faces not just its trade war with the U.S., but also an increasingly assertive China at a time when he is trying to navigate his own relationship with China?
1: The irony of the situation, right, is that most of the U.S. policy establishment is quite hawkish on China, and justifiably so. They are deeply concerned about a whole host of things that China is doing that are not good for U.S. interests, and by extension are not good for Canadian interests either indirectly or directly. But their own president, because of his desire to impress this autocratic leader of China and show himself to be a strongman statesman in these situations with him, has undercut much of that policy, and he's held back a lot of things that the U.S. national security establishment would like to do. So there's this inherent tension there where the U.S. wants allies like Canada to align with it on tough policies on China, but then Trump goes and potentially makes deals with China that could leave those allies hanging out to dry. So what Mark Carney will be particularly looking for is Trump potentially going to agree to anything with Xi Jinping that could leave Canada out on a limb with a policy that exposes it to Chinese penalties? And I think he'll also be looking particularly at any U.S.-China trade deals that potentially disadvantage Canada economically. And from a strategic perspective, there are concerns about Taiwan. And that affects Canada because Canada depends on a stable Indo-Pacific for so much of its economic well-being. It's also potentially leaving another democracy that is the U.S. has been supporting for decades in a vulnerable position.
0: Now, as our listeners heard in the introduction to this interview, this week marks 5 years since your release from detention in China. I'm just wondering what lessons you draw on from that experience as you continue your efforts to try to understand China's leadership, to sort of suss out its relationship with the rest of the world.
1: Thank you. That's a great question, and I appreciate you recalling that. Yeah, I left China 5 years ago after its party state finally agreed to a negotiated end to my wrongful detention there. I'd been a political hostage in a ruthless effort to coerce Canada into releasing Huawei Technologies CFO Meng Wanzhou. And ironically, the echoes of that whole affair are still very much with us. Xi Jinping is in Washington negotiating with the man who ultimately precipitated that whole crisis, Donald Trump. Meanwhile, the U.S. government's legal case against Huawei Technologies, of which the Meng extradition process was ultimately a part of, has begun this month in New York City. Meanwhile, Washington is again pressuring Canada to align with its economic statecraft against China. So that story is not just my personal history or Canadian history. It's still a live issue going on now. And it's also with us in a different way, because I might have been, certainly for Canadians, maybe, you know, along with Michael Spavor, the most famously detained, but I was not the only one. There were other Canadians before me, the Kevin and Julia Garrett, for example. There are other Canadians still wrongfully detained in China right now, particularly Hussein Shalil, for example, who's been there for now 2 decades incommunicado. And the cases keep coming. In June, Min Xin, an American scholar of Myanmar, flew to China at the invitation of a Chinese professor and was promptly abducted and put into the same kind of torture

0: and solitary confinement and coercive interrogation that I suffered for many months. A Czech businessman, Aleš K., was detained this summer. Shortly after, Prague arrested a man that it identified as a Chinese intelligence officer. So the sequence on all of these is painfully familiar, and what your listeners should recognize is that China is still wrongfully detaining foreign citizens and using them as bargaining chips. Meetings with Xi Jinping, whether it's Mark Carney or Donald Trump, are opportunities to call for releasing those prisoners and releasing prisoners like Jimmy Lai, the Hong Kong publisher who may die in prison. And the message to Xi Jinping should be quite simple. Abducting and torturing people makes you look bad.
1: Michael Kovrig, it is very good to be speaking with you today and hearing your perspective. I appreciate it. Thank you so much.
0: Thank you.
2: Michael Kovrig is the Asia advisor with the International Crisis Group. He spent 3 years wrongfully detained in China. We reached him in Barcelona.

0: Today in New Delhi, hundreds of demonstrators marched through the streets demanding stronger safety measures for women. The protests broke out after three men posing as police officers allegedly raped a 17-year-old girl in a public park earlier this week, just a few kilometers away from Lady Sriram College, one of the country's top colleges for women. In response, the school temporarily suspended in-person classes and the city restricted access to public parks after sunset. Three suspects have been arrested. Anya Vig is a former student at Lady Sriram College. She's a lawyer who's been on the streets protesting. We reached her in Delhi.
1: Anya, tell me what it was like on the streets during this protest.
2: I think it was extremely empowering. Today was a mixed group of women. So day before, it was mostly girls from Lady Sriram College, which is closer to the place where the incident had taken place. But today it was mostly women, I would say, who are in colleges across Delhi University or generally in colleges, younger working professionals, but it was mostly women and queer people. We had some older women join us as well, women who've been activists, lawyers on the streets with us today.
1: And what kind of things are they saying?
2: One of the biggest things that everybody has been demanding is for safety of women in public spaces. So demanding for safety infrastructure across campuses, on roads, in public spaces, near workplaces, making sure that public connectivity is better. One of the biggest things that I think a lot of college students have been demanding is that they're able to safely travel to and from colleges. That was one. But otherwise as well, people are demanding for society to change the way that they look at women and how women's bodies are their own, and they're not objects.
1: Tell me about your thoughts and your feelings when you heard the reports of what happened to this 17-year-old girl.
2: I was really enraged, you know, and I was just telling another friend of mine that it's been a few days since I slept properly, because it really angers you, because you see that the world moves on, but the concerns of women remain the same across the country, across the years. I was in my undergrad at the same school a couple of years ago, and these issues existed even then. And the fact that something so gruesome has to happen for it to make the national headlines, and for us to come on ground and to demand for rights that are so basic, something that's so fundamental to our existence, it really enrages you. It makes you feel anger and makes you feel sadness, but it also sometimes makes you feel helpless, because the most that you can do is ask, and how much of that really translates into something more is just the collective output of it and how many people are willing to listen to you. So just a very, very mixed whirlpool of emotions the couple of past few days has been.
1: When you say conditions were like this, when you yourself were at Lady Sriram College, what do you mean? What were the conditions like that made you feel, I guess, vulnerable?
2: So for context, Lady Sriram College is supposed to be, and not supposed to, is one of the best institutes for women in this country. I would say it's one of the number one colleges in the country, and it's in a very safe, posh place in Delhi. But even then, the area around our college wasn't as safe when I was in my undergrad as well. So the backside of my college is extremely dimlit. There is a park which is extremely unsafe, and that is the same area that most women actually use to go to their accommodations. You know, there are 2,000, around 2,000, 3,000 women.

0: that stay near LSR because it's a women's college and so many of them have showered from different cities and states to come and live closer to college. And almost all of them have to access that area. And yet the safety has been in abysmal condition. I mean, the street lights were barely there. It was an extremely dark place. The lanes were shady. And I remember at my time as well, there used to be creepy men that would keep walking around. Some were regular, some would come and leave because everybody knew that it's a girls' college. And they also knew that once the sun sets down, the place becomes shady and shanty and dark. And I went to the protest and the solidarity march 2 days ago. And to my absolute distraught feelings, it looked the same. And it's been so many years since I graduated. And the sad thing is that it's just not something that I faced when I was in college. It is something my seniors faced, their seniors faced, my juniors faced, and now the girls that are in college are facing it again.
1: It often happens in these situations that the onus wrongfully falls on women to have to find ways to protect themselves. Mm-hmm. So what did you and your classmates do to try and guard against the thing that happened to this young woman?
0: All of these years and all of the multiple incidents that ever happened, I think inadvertently society reminds you, and you start feeling it yourself, that maybe you were in the wrong. It was maybe the clothes you were wearing, it was maybe the time you were outside at, it was maybe the person you were with. All of those things and questions start coming up in your head as well, and that's what society has trained us. But I think this time we realize, and you know, out of the collective incidents that so many of us have been through, I think women of the country are tired. They're tired of being told where to go and when to go, or to be made to stay at home after certain hours. I should have to not constantly look behind my back when I'm walking on the streets.
1: And are women on that campus taking things into their own hands? Are they trying to protect themselves in certain ways?
0: All of us do something or the other to protect ourselves, right? Be it carrying pepper sprays, be it sharing our location, making sure that we're not going after a point of time, calling somebody on your way, making sure that you're going in groups. These are things that we've always done, and it's so sad that we have to do it even today, because, you know, you have to start self-restricting yourself. You start deciding where not to go and where to go for the potential harm that may occur when you're on the streets. So that's something that we've always done, and sadly, women near colleges and in my own colleges are still doing it today, and they shouldn't have to.
1: You mentioned Delhi's often called India's rape capital, and we see statistics that say sexual violence is a major issue across the country. 80 rapes reported to police every day. Those are just the ones that are reported. So what do you think of the government's response to these protests and actually to the incident itself?
0: All governments across the country, regardless of what state and what political party they belong to, have almost always looked away from women's safety. I mean, governments have come and governments have gone and people in power have changed, but the issues of women remain the same even today. And if this is not going to change it, and multiple incidents of this is not going to change it, then I don't know what will. And the laws in India are phenomenal for women protection. It's just the problem in terms of implementation of those laws in reality. So what are we waiting for?
1: Anya, thanks so much for talking with us about this. I appreciate it.
0: Of course.
2: Anya Vig is a former student at Lady Sriram College. She's been protesting this week in Delhi, which is where we reached her. We contacted Lady Sriram College's administration for comment on what the school is planning to do to protect students, but we didn't hear back before airtime.

0: We all have our own remedies when we get sick. A debubbled ginger ale, a warm bowl of chicken soup, an entire head of garlic smothered in VapoRub. For a lot of us, these cure-alls are passed down from generation to generation. And according to new research, it is possible that humans aren't the only ones that do this. A new study published in the journal Nature has documented instances of African elephants in Kenya using medicinal plants and compounds to treat illness in themselves and their offspring. Elodie Freiman is a postdoctoral fellow at Brown University. She's one of the authors of the paper. We reached her in New York.
1: Elodie, our listeners have heard before.

0: It was just a matter of time, I think, before sort of we began learning just about the extent of the diversity of the medicinal plants that elephants are using in the wild.
1: You did not, as I understand it, observe the behavior yourself, but your team conducted interviews with locals and local experts who had. What did they tell you about the kind of things they were seeing?
0: Yeah, that's right. And that's sort of the crux of this study, is that we went to the source. We went to people who have lived amongst these elephant populations for decades and decades, the majority of their lives, and sat down and said, what are your perceptions of how elephants use medicine? And what are some of your firsthand observations? And we got all sorts of incredible stories and anecdotes and observations from these interviews. So for example, there were many, 35 different plants came up in these conversations, most of which are also used as medicines by the local community.
1: Right. Now, you said there were 35 different plants. Is it clear from these observations that the different plants are perhaps being used for different conditions?
0: So 35 different plants kind of came up in our interviews. 25 of those plants, we actually had the informant or the local expert say directly, you know, this is a medicine for the elephants. In 8 of those cases, the informant said, this is a medicine for the elephants, and I can tell you exactly what the elephant is using it for.
1: Wow.
0: Which is incredible. And in some of those cases, too, there was a couple of these incredible stories of a wildlife scout, for example, who's seen mothers giving a medicinal plant, mixing it with her own milk, and giving it to her calf as what the informant described as a sort of immunization. And again, all of these plants, or the majority of these plants, are used in local traditional medicinal knowledge systems. And when we did a kind of a lit review looking at some of these key plants, the plants that were mentioned by the most informants, to see what is known about these plants out in the literature, what's been done in the past, 9 out of 10 of them had known pharmacological properties and bioactivity.
1: And the observers don't think it's maybe just that these plants taste better?
0: That's a really great, that's a great point to make. Directly, all of the informants, without exception, said they believe that the elephants here are using plants as medicine. But a general rule is that medicinal plants actually tend to taste really bad. They tend to be really, really bitter because they're chock full of these medicinal compounds. In small doses, they're medicines, but in high doses, they're poisons. And they're actually the compounds that the plants generate as a defense against, you know, predators like caterpillars that are trying to eat them.
1: Mm-hmm. And you know, we know elephants, African elephants, are endangered in part because of habitat loss. But when you look at these plants themselves and the importance of preserving them, what does this tell us?
0: Yeah, that is the key point. And I think that if, you know, the behaviors are incredible that we document here, but for me, the key takeaway of this kind of research is just how important it is to protect these medicinal plants, because habitat loss doesn't just mean the loss of foods for animals. It doesn't just mean the loss of territory for animals. It also means the loss of medicine for animals.
1: We know elephants are extraordinary animals. How big a deal is this for the people who observe elephant behavior?
0: I think it's a fairly big deal. I think it's high time that we start, first of all, listening to and amplifying the voices and observations of local experts, people who live in and around these endangered animal communities. I think Western science for a very long time hasn't championed those local voices. And it's high time we start doing that. I think for elephant science generally, I think people that know how intelligent elephants are, who have spent time with elephants, again, probably won't be surprised that they're capable of seeking out medicines. But I definitely think that it's time we start kind of investing in more research into these behaviors, especially if we want to be strategic about conservation strategies to help protect them.
1: Elodie, it's a pleasure to talk with you. Thanks so much.
0: Yeah, thank you.
1: Bye-bye.
2: Elodie Freiman is a Voss postdoctoral research fellow at Brown University. We reached her in New York City.

astonishing Maria Callas, virtuosa of bel canto style, diva with unmatched mastery of drama and technique. Celebrated German baritone Dietrich Fischer-Dieskau, multilingual lyric baritone of astonishing versatility.

Alfred Matthew Yankovic, golden-throated vocalist and gimlet-eyed satirist of the late 20th century popular music canon. What have these three in common, besides, of course, their timeless elegance and their irreproachable genius? Well, each has had an asteroid named after them. The most recent of these honorees is Mr. Yankovic, known to aficionados as Weird Alfred, and to more dedicated aficionados simply as Weird Al. His whimsical reworkings of contemporary chart hits have invited us to embrace the malleability of lyrical forms. To consider, for example, what would happen if the lewd 1982 song My Sharona were instead an ode to a processed meat product entitled My Bologna. So it is fitting that this month the International Astronomical Union approved the naming of asteroid 14331 Al Yankovic. Allison McGraw, a planetary scientist who collaborated on the naming process, says, "For countless scientists, engineers, programmers, educators, and students, his work helped create an environment where being enthusiastic about learning was something worth celebrating." With typical modesty, Mr. Yankovic himself has responded, "This is perhaps the greatest honor I've ever received. I just hope this isn't the asteroid that winds up destroying the Earth." More trademark whimsy from this modern master. Here with one of his many acclaimed works, this is Alfred Matthew, Weird Al Yankovic, with Canadian Idiot.

0: Weird Al Yankovic with Canadian Idiot.
1: We are going to take a short break now. When we return, a Montreal writer weighs in on an AI controversy that prompted an existential crisis in the international literary scene.
0: And the general manager of MapQuest tells us business has been booming since the platform decided not to change the name of Lake Ontario, and he has Canadians to thank for that. Stay tuned. I'm Chris Howden.
1: And I'm Helen Mann.

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0: 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In an hour, it's Ideas with Nahla Ayed.
1: Imagine a space where we communicate through sound without the confines of cumbersome words. We'll hear from a PhD candidate who believes vocal improv can help heal the divides. Coming up on Ideas.
2: From CBC News, The World This Hour, I'm Mandy Sham. Police are investigating after several Muslim schools across Canada received anonymous death threats. Regional forces in Ottawa, London, Waterloo, Vancouver, and Montreal were contacted about the email which threatened to kill or deport Muslims. Jennifer Yoon reports.
3: The threat is explicit and disturbing. Leave Canada or be killed. Nine Muslim schools across Canada received the email sent from an anonymous account.
4: My reaction was just shock.
3: Mohamed Salim is the principal of Ottawa's Abroar Elementary, one of the schools that received the threat this week.
4: Especially targeting kids, I felt it crossed a line.
3: Islamic schools operated by the Muslim Association of Canada are run similarly to private Christian or Jewish schools. Association spokesperson Nabil Sultan says the scope of the threat is unprecedented.
5: It just shakes your confidence in your existence in this society.
6: We're worried and anxious.
3: Sarah Omar, bringing her 5-year-old to Abroar Elementary, wants to see authorities take long-term action to fight Islamophobia.
6: You know, to ask the community, okay, what can we do to support you?
3: Several police forces, including in London and Peel region, say they're investigating. Jennifer Yoon, CBC News, Ottawa.
2: BC's Attorney General says she is shocked to learn ChatGPT allegedly advised the Tumblr Ridge shooter how to avoid the chatbot's own safeguards. An investigation by Mark Fulman with the American outlet Mother Jones says the AI chatbot not only fed the shooter's violent fantasies, it provided advice on how to not get flagged by OpenAI moderators. Nikki Sharma says it's worse than she imagined.
7: What Mother Jones reported when I reviewed it made me so angry. It should make everybody angry. The information and the assistance that was provided to the shooter to carry out a mass casualty. If this is not impetus for change, I don't know what is.
2: BC is suing the tech company over its alleged failure to notify authorities about the shooter's chats. OpenAI has denied allegations of negligence. The U.S. Trade Representative says the Trump administration is perfectly fine with where things stand with Canada at this stage. That includes the collapsed trade talks and tariffs in multiple sectors that have impacted industry and affordability on both sides of the border. Jameson Greer made the comments on CNBC this morning.
8: The reality is President Trump is comfortable where we are on Canada. Our trade policy is a global policy. It applies to Canada, China, the U.K., Brazil. We're comfortable with where we are. The Canadians, again, periodically they come and they want to have a deal. When they do, we talk.
2: Canada walked away from negotiations last month. Prime Minister Mark Carney said the U.S. made last-minute demands that threatened Canadian sovereignty. At the UN General Assembly, there is a concerted effort underway to put more attention on a conflict that's been largely ignored, the civil war in Sudan. As Chris Reyes tells us, the UN is trying to get funding to provide critical aid to millions of displaced people.
9: It's very difficult to get it on the agenda. I think people see it as just simply too difficult, too far away.
10: UN humanitarian chief Tom Fletcher has been trying to get countries to make more funding commitments to Sudan to open critical humanitarian aid corridors. Fletcher describes what he saw on a recent visit.
9: I spent time with a lady who'd basically rescued her neighbor's child. Her own kids had all been killed. She'd walked 9 miles. She'd been assaulted, attacked on the way. Both her legs had been broken, but she'd managed to save her neighbor's child. And we've got to show a fraction of the courage that she showed and get that support moving.
10: Carl Scow is with the UN's World Food Program. He says funding shortfalls have shrunk the number of people they can feed in Sudan.
11: This is unacceptable, frankly, because these are people who have survived the worst atrocities you can imagine, and they deserve the basics.
10: More than 30 million people in Sudan need humanitarian assistance as the country's brutal civil war drags on. Chris Reyes, CBC News, New York.
2: And that is The World This Hour. 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
12: The weather forcast for the Barrie area this evening, cloudy with fog developing overnight, a low 7 degrees. For Saturday, fog clearing in the

0: morning, then a sunny day, a high 22. Saturday evening will be clear, a low 8 degrees. For Peterborough and the Kawartha Lakes this evening, clear with fog developing overnight, a low 7. For Saturday, fog clearing in the morning, then a sunny day, a high 23.
1: Hello again, and welcome back. I'm Helen Mann.
2: And I'm Chris Howden. This is As It Happens, the Friday edition, part 2.
1: Step up to the plate. As the UN General Assembly continues, the acting executive director of the World Food Programme tells us what his team is doing to convince world leaders to open their wallets.
2: My spider sensuality is tingling. We'll reach a Colorado woman who took to the internet to find a romantic companion, not for herself, but for her lonely pet tarantula.
1: And my regular old spidey sense is tingling. An act of heroism by a man dressed as Batman reminds us of the delightful antics of a guy who regularly donned a Spider-Man costume to the delight of his neighbors. Stay tuned.
2: When it was first published, C'était ça ou mourir, the debut novel by Haitian-Canadian author Télissant Aurélien, was a sensation. It was critically acclaimed, a bestseller, and in the running for a prestigious French-language literary prize. Until it wasn't. Now Mr. Aurélien is being accused of using artificial intelligence to write the book. He's been removed from the list of finalists for France's Goncourt Prize, and his publisher has suspended his press tour. Sean Michaels is an author who represents Quebec writers for the Writers Union of Canada. We reached him in Montreal.
1: Sean, how is the news of this controversy landing in the Quebec literary world?
3: I mean, with a lot of, I think, grief. It's really been a sad and frustrating week. There's a lot of anger that I'm reading from a lot of my peers. And the sense of kind of being under threat. I think they're frustrated with the confusion they feel towards Monsieur Aurélien, the disappointment about the book being knocked off its pedestal, falsely accused or truthfully accused, and now as some of these other reporting, this other reporting has come in, people are really mad at Pangram and the AI kind of analysis.
1: Right. I'll get to that in a sec because there's some explaining to do a little bit there. But maybe you can tell us a little bit more about the controversy over Télissant Aurélien and how the accusations of his potential use of AI even surfaced in the first place.
3: Well, C'était ça ou mourir has been one of the really big literary stories of La Rentrée, the big kind of fall season where a lot of the big books come out in French. It's been really celebrated here in Quebec as one of the, you know, big, lovely books. I should say I haven't read it, but one of the big and well-received books of the fall, and then was really well-received in France, which is still quite unusual and noteworthy. And when it was nominated for the Prix Goncourt, people really received that with delight. And then this week, an initially anonymous Twitter account grabbed, I'm not even sure whether they grabbed the whole book or just big chunks of it, and fed it to an AI writing detector called Pangram, which ruled that it was AI generated. And this, initially, people were really lining up, authors really lining up in defense of Télissant, along with his publishers here, Boréal. People, there was even a little social media campaign saying that je suis Télissant Aurélien, and defending him and rightly pointing out the sort of some of the racist undertones to the ways that he in particular was being targeted. But then since then, there's been other reporting about alleged plagiarism in some of his past articles, certainly when he was a much younger man, that has kind of cast some of his denials into murkier waters. And mm-hmm. then most recently, we're starting to see a tiny bit of daylight between the publisher, Boreal, and him as well. Although he still denies that anything has happened. There's no evidence that he used AI other than these automated reads.
1: Yeah, I wanted to ask you, because you mentioned a few moments ago that you were irritated by the whole panel

0: use thing. And CBC News replicated the experiment. It used different excerpts, and it actually came to a similar conclusion. Do you think using these kind of programs is enough to conclude that AI was indeed used to write the book?
1: Well, yes, I don't personally feel the same frustration. I understand the science of these things better than most. No, not that much, but still, the way that Pangram in particular, I initially thought that things like AI detection were kind of impossible. But the kind of the approach that Pangram is taking makes a lot more sense than some of the others of why it would function. So I do think it's probably a quite an effective tool. However, it does make false positives, you know, and there's a lot, there are going to all of any one of those exceptions where it, the company itself says that it makes something like their numbers are, you know, less than 0.001%, less than 0.01%, but that's still a means, you know, one in 10,000 or
0: right,
1: one in 100,000, which isn't negligible. You know, that means there are people, there's a lot more writing than that that's produced in the world. So they're going to be false positives, you know, many times a year.
0: Let's reiterate that Aurélien has said he's not admitted, at least, to using AI at this point. He was contacted by Canadian Press. While he didn't respond directly to the allegations, he said he was focusing on his health. You know, these things go viral, as we're seeing. How do these accusations against a fellow writer sit with you?
1: Well, I think it's, I think we really, the kind of witch hunt aspect of all of this, where we're trying to make this a big ethical dilemma where we're ruling on one man's morality, is completely misplaced. And it's the wrong place for this argument or this discussion questions to be playing out. It's cruel that one person is put under scrutiny like this. These are AI writing is this new technology that's exploded into the world, but also has really strange big picture ramifications for literature and really challenges a lot of the way that we think literature must be done. And I think that the questions or these discussions that we're having should be about those bigger questions and not about one person or trying to hold one person to account or the mob gathering around any one person. So I really hope he's well and that he's got good people around him protecting him from all this.
0: Sure. I guess the question a lot of people are asking is whether it's dishonest to put your name to a book that isn't fully your own, because as we know, AI has trained itself on other literature and other materials.
1: Well, I mean, I don't think we have the norms yet to know if it, I mean, part of what we're seeing here is the discussion of what should be done in these cases. But if some of the writing of a book was created with AI, does that invalidate the book? And so far, those conversations, those questions have been really simple because we've only been dealing with lousy books, like with slop. But we're beginning to see these examples where, you know, what of good books? If the writing of a good book was created in whole or in part with AI, does that invalidate the book? There's a separate question of should it be valid for this prize or that prize, or should it be valid for this funding or that funding? If we're just asking, like, is this a novel? Is this still a work of art? You know, those questions aren't answered. The world of fine art has really gone in a different direction than writers are going so far. The last, you know, 150 years from the invention of photography through to things like, you know, Marcel Duchamp's ready-mades and Andy Warhol and his assistants making all of these works of art, or Damien Hirst, you know, barely having anything to do with aspects of his sculptures. You know, fine art at some point decided it doesn't really matter about the artist's hands in every aspect of an object or a canvas even. And writing isn't there. And I'm not saying it necessarily has to get there. And I wish we were having kind of those big debates rather than just trying to tear down artists one person at a time.
0: I really appreciate your thoughtful take on all of this. Thank you very much for talking to us.
1: Oh, it's good to be with you.
2: Shawn Michaels is the author of Do You Remember Being Born? And Us Conductors, which won the 2014 Scotiabank Giller Prize. He also represents Quebec Writers for the Writers Union of Canada. He's in Montreal.

0: In the days before GPS, there were three ways to handle a car trip into the unknown. One, just wing it, point the car in the direction of your destination and hope. Two, rely on a series of maps from the gas station, which, once unfolded, will never be properly refolded. Or three, go on the computer, print out page after page of step-by-step driving instructions and tape them to your dashboard. And don't open the windows. That last method is outdated now, but the company that championed those online directions is having a resurgence. When U.S. President Donald Trump insisted Lake Ontario would now be called Lake America, MapQuest held firm, sharing a social media post that stated, "We're not changing it." The reaction was swift. Praise from Canadians and 3 million new downloads. American comedian Josh Johnson even did a stand-up routine about it.
1: Google, Apple, they did switch over those maps. Quickly.
2: Not Canada.
1: Quickly. You know what I mean? It feels so crazy. Apple, Google, and then out of nowhere, MapQuest. MapQuest was like, no! Someone has to bring sanity back to maps. Which I guess maps are a start.
0: Yesterday, MapQuest's general manager visited the lake at the heart of it all. But today we reached Doug Berger in Dallas, Texas.
3: Doug, you were in Toronto yesterday. Did Canadians welcome you as a hero?
4: Yeah, thank you for having me, Helen. They did. There was a very warm welcome from people. You know, people stopped us on the street with we had MapQuest shirts on and said thank you. So it was fun to see that.
3: Yeah. Now, I also understand you paid a visit to Lake Ontario. Was it some kind of pilgrimage or something?
4: Maybe something like that. I woke up in the morning and, you know, it was too early to go and really do anything. And so I just walked down to the lake. I think it was, I don't know, maybe 8 blocks or so from where I was staying. And yeah, had made a moment of it, got a selfie and had some fun with it.
3: Now, when President Donald Trump issued the executive order to change the name of Lake Ontario to Lake America, it was within minutes that MapQuest posted a map with the caption, "We're not changing it." Why did the company decide to take such a firm stance against Lake America?
4: Yeah, we had the same exact stance back with the Gulf of Mexico when the name was changed to Gulf of America in the U.S. And, you know, we were met with a lot of support when we made that decision. And so leading up to the executive order being signed for Lake Ontario, that made it a pretty obvious decision for us. We knew what the right stance would be. We knew how people would support us. And we also knew what our competitors would do.
3: You know, Google says it updated the map for American users to reflect what the official government documentation says. I gather, according to the U.S. Interior Secretary, Doug Burgum, he said that Donald Trump reached out directly to Apple to ask them to make the change. Again, you said you expected them to do it, but I'm wondering, do you think they were doing it under duress or is it just a business decision?
4: I honestly can't say. I don't know. I do find it humorous how similar the Interior Secretary's name is to mine. So I'll point that out. But yeah, I can't really say. I assume it was a combination of things and, you know, they made the right decision for them.
3: Now, we've seen the administration use the courts to push back against those who don't follow the president's executive orders. Have you had any response from the White House?
4: We have not. The beauty of being an independent company that doesn't have a bunch of ties with the government is that we get to make decisions for ourselves. And, you know, you see that with Lake Ontario. You saw that with Gulf of Mexico. We have not felt any pressure, and yeah, we're happy that we get to create an experience and kind of uphold the familiarity of our map.

0: maps for our users.
1: Since MapQuest refused to change the name of Lake Ontario, 3 million new users have downloaded your app. Did you get that bigger response over the Gulf of Mexico thing?
0: No, this is about 10 times the response that we got with Gulf of Mexico, thanks in large part to our Canadian friends. The timing of it, especially with kind of the political tensions that are happening between the U.S. and Canada over tariffs, like that timing kind of made it the perfect storm. And yeah, 3 million people have downloaded the MapQuest app since August 27th.
1: Now, MapQuest has also launched a line of merchandise. There are T-shirts, there are mugs. They say we're not changing it. I have to ask if this is a matter of principle for the company, or you're kind of just capitalizing on the controversy and that political tension.
0: Yeah, I'll tell you, we did not think of the idea to launch a merch store. It sounds very like capitalistic and self-serving, but it was actually by popular demand. We're just having fun with it.
1: You've been with MapQuest for a few years now, before the current Trump presidency. And I'm just thinking, you know, we see companies sometimes reclaim names that they've, countries rather, reclaim names they've had in the past. You know, borders change, that sort of thing. But could you ever have imagined that you'd be cheered on like this for calling a lake by the same name it's had for many centuries?
0: Hey, it's our favorite lake now. Definitely, definitely no. We never could have imagined, you know, that this name change or an executive order would make people jump over to MapQuest, and the not just downloads, but the increase in usage on the app definitely, you know, has created momentum for the business. And yeah, and we're enjoying the ride.
1: Doug, I'm glad you had a good visit to Canada. Thanks for joining us.
0: Thank you for having me on.
1: Bye-bye.
2: Doug Berger is MapQuest's general manager, and we reached him in Dallas, Texas.

0: Heart of the Beast is a new movie about a veteran with PTSD who survives a plane crash in the remote wilderness and finds his way back home. It stars Brad Pitt, but it's his co-star who's getting the most attention.
1: This is Odin. He's a highly trained combat canine.
0: A German shepherd with an artificial leg and a heart of gold, played brilliantly, according to all reports, by a dog named Uber, who was chosen and trained by a Canadian. Andrew Simpson is an animal trainer and owner of Instinct Animals for Film, based in Alberta.
2: Andrew, what was it about Uber that convinced you he was the right dog for this job?
3: Uber, yes. I mean, I looked at a lot of dogs in New Zealand when we were trying to find the dog to play the character of Odin. And I came across Uber, and he was an older dog. He was 6 years old. He was a German shepherd, so he had a good work ethic. But he also had a face that was kind of lived in. You know, it's like he was an old soul, that he had a few past lives maybe. And he just had that charisma about him. But also, as you work with him and as you get to know more about him, you pull out more of that character elements.
2: He is the main star, but as with a lot of movies, there are other dogs that play that role as well. In this case, who were they?
3: In this case, we were very lucky when we found Uber. He was he had various things. He lived with a paramedic who did rescue helicopters. He had gone through the police training, but he failed that because he was, I think, just too nice. So he also had a bit of a background as a stud dog. He'd fathered many, many litters. And we were lucky enough to find three of his sons to also play in the movie with him. So genetically, they looked very, very similar. And by the time we put on the fake leg, the bandana, the military vest, it's very hard for people to tell them apart.
2: You say track them down or find them. How hard was that?
3: It was pretty hard. We went, I mean, New Zealand's way down there at the bottom of the world. And I didn't know anyone there. And you're pretty much like an insurance salesman. You're just making cold calls, searching on the internet, sending emails. And, you know, I'm sure a lot of people think it's some sort of scam when you just call them and say, hey, you don't know me, but I'd like to come.

0: look at your dog. And I searched, pretty much searched from the top of the North Island, zigzagged all the way down to the bottom of the South Island, looked at a lot of dogs, and I was very lucky to find the ones I did.
1: This sounds like it's not really your typical animal role. You know, animals are often like minor characters, but this is basically co-starring in the film. How difficult is that from a training perspective?
0: You're right. I mean, for me, this was a once-in-a-lifetime, you know, opportunity. Movies like this don't come along a lot. We do a lot of big Hollywood projects and a lot of other projects around the world. But what makes this one different is, A, you've got Brad Pitt in it. I mean, he's a cinematic icon. So you're working with that caliber actor. So, you know, everything has to be spot on. But there's not a lot of dialogue in this movie, which people find, you know, really, there's not a lot of dialogue. But when you watch the movie, the thing that the director, David Ayer, did on this particular movie is he gave the dog the opportunity to be a character. And we do a lot of things with different animals, but obviously with dogs. And, you know, they're attacking people or they're doing the typical Disney thing. And it's very cutesy. But in this movie, there doesn't have to be a lot of dialogue because the dog and Brad, they communicate. And it was very, very powerful the way the director shot this to allow that dog to become a character, because I don't believe anyone's done that in recent years. I think maybe Cujo was the last movie I saw where the dog was really a character.
1: It sounds like you really appreciated working with Brad Pitt.
0: Yeah, I mean, he's, you know, there's a lot of bright lights and Hollywood tinsel, you know, that gets associated with him. But when you strip all that away, he's just a regular guy. He wants to do a good job. And he put the time and the effort in with these dogs to get to know them and to build that relationship. And what you see on screen, yes, there's trainers involved, there's myself involved. But what you see with him, the way he interacts with that dog, it is 100% genuine and 100% real.
1: Is he genuinely a dog person?
0: Yeah, he has three of them at home, and that helps us greatly because he can relate. You know, we work with a lot of actors and stuff. They don't have a dog, or they're a cat person and they don't know how to, you know, to interact and work with a dog. But because he has his own, and with him being so grounded as a human being, it made our job a lot easier.
1: You're at this kind of thing for months on any given film. What happens at the end of it? I mean, just say goodbye to the dog?
0: A lot of times there are animals, or a lot of times we adopt animals that we work with in various countries. But these dogs all had families, you know, to go back with. We plucked them out. And, you know, the owners of these dogs should get a nod, because there was Lorraine, there was Sharon, there was Nikki, and there was Moira. And these ladies didn't know me, and they gave me their prized possession, their dogs, to make this movie. And I couldn't tell them who was in the movie, what it was about, or what we're going to train their dogs to do. But they had faith and trust that, you know, we would look after their animals. So at the end of it, all the trainers that work with the dogs, yes, everybody tears up because you know, you're with these animals 24/7. But at the same time, you know, they go back to a loving, warm home. And that's, you know, that's all it's about.
1: I really appreciate talking with you. Thanks so much.
0: No worries. It was a pleasure to talk to you. And just a word of warning, bring your tissue box with you because you're going to need it.
1: Uh-oh. Okay. Thanks so much.
2: Uh-oh, I was right. Andrew Simpson trained the animal stars of the new movie Heart of the Beast. He's the owner of Instinct Animals for Film in Alberta.

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Our talkback number is 416-205-5687, and our email address is aih@cbc.ca.

The big AI chatbots all have guardrails, you would think, and hope there would be no way around them. But according to new reporting, ChatGPT showed the Tumblr Ridge shooter how to circumvent its own guardrails and provided her with vivid written descriptions of school shooting scenarios. That's according to new reporting published by Mother Jones. The CBC has not independently verified that reporting. The role of the chatbot is the subject of a civil suit filed by families of victims and a lawsuit filed by British Columbia's Attorney General this week. Mark Fullman is an investigative reporter with Mother Jones. He spoke to the CBC News Network earlier today. To have a

0: chatbot engage in this way was, I think, quite astonishing when I discovered this part of the material, that essentially what the shooter did was, after the first account was shut down, went back on with a second account and started telling ChatGPT why the first account had gotten shut down. And then the response from the chatbot was to say, well, you know, you can essentially hide your discussion of violence and violent content by just saying that it's fiction or hypothetical, and doing it that way. And it's literally advising, giving its own tips on how to avoid the ostensible safeguards of the technology. So there's some big questions here about how that's working and why it's doing that. But in this context, it's very troubling, because this is a person who has been already talking for quite a while about some very dark and disturbing things. And as I also report in Mother Jones, you know, was uploading graphic violent images and images of self-harm, talking about firearms and explosives and so on. The question is, you know, why is the technology doing this? And I should note, I've been asking these questions of OpenAI for months in the course of investigating this story, and they have declined to answer my questions or just not responded.
1: I mean, why wasn't this second account then flagged too?
0: I think that's a key question in this case. You know, there's extensive violent ideation and fantasizing and planning going on in the second account, and that went on for months. And it happens, as I report in the story, through a period of time where OpenAI has said publicly in its own writings that it is working on improving safety with this problem. Yet months go by, and this particular person is continuing to use the technology in this way, to use ChatGPT this way. So again, I think I've heard a lot of deep alarm from experts in mental health and violence prevention about what they're seeing in cases like this. Some of the responses from the chatbot are really quite alarming to see and strange, the ways that it would engage. For example, the shooter in Tumblr Ridge was asking for long narrative fantasies about mass killings, with essentially identifying as the perpetrator. And ChatGPT would resist in some terms, initially say, I can't help with that. But then the shooter was able to overcome that just by modifying or repeating the prompt. And then ChatGPT would provide this long, you know, 2,000, 3,000 word narrative of a mass killing, very graphic, very vivid. So really fueling the fantasy of the shooter. I found that quite disturbing to read.
2: That was Mother Jones reporter Mark Fullman speaking to Arthi Pohl on the CBC News Network earlier today. OpenAI has not responded to that reporting. We requested an interview with Federal AI Minister Evan Solomon, but he was not available today. His office provided us with a statement reading, in part, "What has been reported raises serious questions about how OpenAI identified and responded to warning signs." The minister said OpenAI had taken measures to strengthen safeguards, including coordinating with the RCMP, and that, quote, "those actions matter, but it would be premature to say they are sufficient," unquote.

0: It's bad news for people who make sure to visit every time they drive by, and heartbreaking news for the owners of a dairy farm and ice cream shop that's been in operation since the late 1970s. Overnight, fire broke out at a popular highway stop called D. Dutchman Dairy in Sicamous, British Columbia. It damaged multiple buildings, including a cattle barn. 40 calves were killed. Bianca Colonna's parents own D. Dutchman Dairy.
1: Being old wooden barns, the fire moved really quickly, fully engulfed this area by the time the fire department got here. All of our calves and heifers, I want to say it's around 40 head, perished in the fire. So here's my mom, all of her babies passed away last night. But the fire department did an amazing job. I know a lot of the guys personally, and they're incredible people. We are a family-run dairy farm. Every single one of our animals has a name. We lost, like, they're not just numbers. They're not just, you know, milk quota. We love our animals. My 4-year-old son hugged and kissed every calf that passed away last night, and yeah. we're not a we're not

0: you know, commercial, what people would call commercial dairy farm. This is a family-run dairy farm. My dad grew up here. They moved when he was around 5 years old, built this farm. And there's a lot of farms like this in BC. And it's hard. We have a great community. We have a great dairy community. And, something will be built here.
1: Yeah, you guys are going to rebuild.
0: There'll be time.
1: They'll rebuild.
0: Yeah. So, it'll take time.
2: Bianca Colonna in Sicamous, British Columbia. Her parents are the owners of D. Dutchman Dairy. She was talking to Jacqueline Gelineau on Radio West in BC.

0: If you talk to anyone who's on the dating apps, they'll tell you it is tough finding love online. Usually, you won't even have to ask them. They'll just tell you. And if you're having trouble, try finding a date when you're entirely covered in hairs that contain tiny irritating spines, and you have 8 legs and 2 feelers. That was the predicament a male Costa Rican zebra tarantula by the name of Asmodeus found himself in. Time was running out for him to find a girlfriend and get mating. So he turned to a matchmaking service, his human owner, Taylor Foley. We reached Ms. Foley in Golden, Colorado.
1: Taylor, how did you go about trying to find a mate for Asmodeus?
2: So I didn't really know where to start initially. I had reached out to a couple different, reptile shops in my area and hadn't heard anything back. So I decided to make him a little classifieds type ad dating profile thing. And I posted it to Reddit, hoping that, somebody who breeds tarantulas would see it.
1: Now, I understand it's hard for everyone to find love online. What did you write to generate interest for Asmodeus from any prospective mates?
2: Yeah, I thought that if I made it kind of funny, that it would get more traction, and that ended up being right. It got a lot more attention than I really thought it was going to. But I started out by saying, why exactly I was asking this, and explaining, what I was looking for. And then I had his little dating bio that was like, he likes pina coladas and long walks on the beach, which are crickets and hiding in his little burrow. It got a lot of positive feedback, which really surprised me, because I know people can be weird about spiders.
1: Right. Now, Asmodeus, I understand, gave you a bit of a surprise after you adopted him, because you brought him home thinking he was female. How did you find out that wasn't the case?
2: Yeah, so he was sold to me as a female, and that was sort of estimated based on the size. And then when he molted or shed his skin, when males reach maturity, they suddenly look a lot different. He changed colors, and he got male anatomy, which specifically the most noticeable part is these hooks on the front legs called tibial hooks, and those are sort of what the males use to keep the female's fangs out of the way during the mating process. And so once we found out that he was a boy, they don't live as long as females. Female tarantulas of this species can live 20 to 30-ish years. And the males, after they reach that maturity level, they have only a couple months before they die. So it was really sad.
1: Yeah, that is sad. I mean, you thought you're going to have a lot longer with him. So do you decide there's a bucket list needed because he's got a shorter lifespan, and that's why you got to have him find him a date?
2: Sort of, in a way, I guess. One of the main reason that they die so soon after they reach maturity is they basically stop eating and drinking, and they devote all of their energy towards finding a mate. And so he was just pacing all around the enclosure. And it's really sad to watch, and he's going to die regardless of what I do. So I was might as well, give him the thing he's looking for that is the reason he's going to die. And then there's the added benefit of, captive breeding in the tarantula hobby is really important, because there's a lot of unethical practices of taking spiders from the wild and things like that can cause issues in their native habitats. So being able to contribute to the number of, ethically captive bred spiders for the future is also another benefit of doing this.
1: And as I understand,

0: And you've made a match. Asmodeus has found a date. Who is she? Where are they now?
1: Yeah, so I dropped him off last night with Carl, and Carl has a business called Wild West Inverts, and he breeds different species of invertebrates like spiders and whatnot. And so he had a female that he had initially been intending to sell, and then he saw my post, so he got her all set up in a habitat, and I think he started doing introductions last night because I dropped Asmodeus off yesterday afternoon.
0: Is this got to be kind of a careful introduction process?
1: Yeah, it's a very small chance, but not entirely zero, that the female will eat the male after the deed is done. But like, if she's been well fed beforehand and they're separated quickly, it shouldn't happen, especially with this species. They're not very aggressive. And Carl did confirm that he's never lost a male to breeding before, so that gave me a lot of confidence that this will go well.
0: But have you prepared yourself for the possibility it won't?
1: Yeah, I have. It's really hard. I did like cry yesterday when I dropped him off. I know it sounds like silly because he's a spider, but it is sad. And I think, you know, part of preparing myself for it is, I guess, knowing that if it does happen, you know, at least it's what would naturally happen in the wild too. And if I wasn't doing this, he would die in the next month or two anyway.
0: And if the breeding is successful, how many little baby Asmodeuses might we see?
1: Oh, probably like a couple hundred. So I'm going to take like a handful of those, like three or four. And because I have family and friends that are interested, since, you know, this got so much attention, they're interested in trying to have a tarantula now. But then the rest of them will be sold to breeders and individuals and pet stores and things like that.
0: If hopefully Asmodeus survives the mating and he'll come back to you, I assume, are you going to do anything special for him in his last months and years?
1: Oh, that's a great question. Yeah, assuming that things go well, he should be back in a week or two. And then, yeah, I guess just keep him comfortable until he passes away. He loves, it's like, has this like really deep burrow. I call it his man cave, but he just likes to hang out in there. So I have that all like set up still and ready to go for when he comes back.
0: Does he have anything special he likes to eat?
1: Crickets. I mean, he'll eat any little bug you put in there, but he likes crickets a lot.
0: Great. Well, I hope he gets lots of crickets and a bit more time with you. It's a great story. And, you know, I hope the breeding works out too.
1: Yeah, thank you. I hope so, too.
0: All right. Taylor, nice to speak with you.
1: Yeah, it's nice to speak with you, too. Thank you so much.
0: Okay, bye.
2: Taylor Foley posted a dating profile for her male Costa Rican zebra tarantula on Reddit. We reached her in Golden, Colorado.

0: This week, world leaders have been attending the United Nations General Assembly in New York City, and Carl Scow has been there with a message for them. Mr. Scow is the acting executive director of the UN World Food Program. He wants those leaders to understand that more than 260 million people around the world are at risk of acute food insecurity, and that the biggest driver of that is conflict. We reached Carl Scow in New York City.
1: Mr. Scow, you are in New York for the United Nations General Assembly. We know food insecurity is your top priority. How top of mind have you found it among these world leaders?
2: I think there is broad agreement, consensus rather, I should say, in this polarized world that children should not go to bed hungry. What we now need to do is to kind of translate, turn that consensus, that agreement into action. And I hope that I have been able to impress on leaders that we need the funding that it takes to reach these people, but we also need political support. Fundamentally, we need an end to all these conflicts that drive hunger. But in the meantime, also, we need to have the protection to be able to deliver safely and have the access to the most vulnerable.
1: Earlier this year, as it happened, spoke with the UN's Undersecretary General for Humanitarian Affairs and Emergency Relief Coordinator, Tom Fletcher. He told us about a push to raise some $23 billion in funding to meet the organization.

0: nation's needs. And he highlighted the billions being spent to fund the war in the Middle East, saying that money the UN needs is there, but it's a matter of priorities. You've alluded to this already. What have you been telling these leaders to convince them they need to open their wallets to fund hunger programs?
1: Well, I mean, I think our case is solidarity, humanitarian imperative. It's frankly unacceptable that children die of starvation, that children go to bed hungry in 2026. But this is also an issue of self-interest. I mean, hunger fuels instability. Hunger fuels conflict. It fuels terrorism and all kinds of negative coping mechanisms that people turn to when they don't have hope. We usually say a family who's facing hunger have three choices. It's to stay and starve, it's to migrate, or it's to rebel. So, you know, there is clearly a case here where food security is also national security. Now, I think that the world agrees that we need to tackle hunger. We need to achieve zero hunger. We just need to now turn that agreement into action. And we need the funding, like Tom has said. You know, these are peanuts if you compare to the big scheme of things in terms of money invested in defense or, you know, what's happening on the stock exchange here in New York. So, you know, we just need a political will now to translate that consensus into action.
0: You've recently visited Sudan and Yemen. How has conflict in those areas affected lives?
1: Well, I think on Sudan, if I start there, it's important to say that the conflict still rages on. I was in El Obeid, you know, this frontline city, where the epicenter of the fighting happens. I saw hundreds of women arriving with their children from villages that had been destroyed just days before. So, you know, while it's not top news in the West, this is a war that rages on and people are every day killed and displaced. Now, we are there. We are delivering on the front lines, whether in the Kordofans where the fighting is now or in Darfur where the fighting was last year. But the funding is not enough, and we're now having to scale back. We used to reach 5 million people at the start of the year. We are now at around 3.5, and unless donors step up, we're going to have to cut even further.
0: Humanitarian agencies such as yours refer to a triple choke point. What do you mean by that, and how are the effects being felt?
1: It's also now these new shocks, you know, that the Strait of Hormuz, the Bab el-Mandeb Strait outside Yemen, and escalation in the Black Sea is pushing up fuel and food prices across the world. And in the poorest countries, where the poorest, the most vulnerable people already spend all their money on food, if food prices go up 30-40%, well, they eat 30-40% less. And so, you know, that means that tens of millions of more people will be pushed into acute hunger by the end of this year, unless we can secure that maritime trade can continue and the prices come back down.
0: Last week, your organization named U.S. President Donald Trump's nominee, Luke Lindbergh, to be the new executive director. And this is the same president, as you know, who cut billions in global funding for programs that help people. How much of a factor was the president's opinion in appointing this person, Mr. Lindbergh, to the role?
1: I think that's a question for the UN Secretary General who appoints. I mean, we are excited for this new chapter. Luke is coming in with a lot of energy. Arrives at an organization with a great team who is ready to take on the fight of hunger. And, you know, you can count on WFP to continue to be that agency that is always on the front line, delivering to the people most affected and the most vulnerable.
0: Does it perhaps, though, give your organization more sway to have an American leading the charge?
1: I mean, one of the priorities is to mobilize more money, no doubt about that. As we spoke about, we have only reached about 50% of our appeal this year. And so one of the priorities for the leadership is to access more funds with the U.S., but also with other donors.
0: We see, you know, so many images, hear so many terrible stories about, as we have been discussing, the impact hunger has on people. You have also spoken of the positive impact when investment is made in people. Can you just maybe end by sharing a little of your thoughts on that?
1: I mean, I always see hope wherever I go. Even, you know, in Gaza and during my last visit, I was in these newly established temporary schools where I met young girls who were there given school meals from us and, you know, who spoke about their dreams and hopes for the future. So there is always elements of hope. I think for World Food Program, the fact that we are engaged in expanding school meals in crisis, but also across the world, we are seeing millions of children in Indonesia, India, Brazil, big countries now receive

0: They say dress for the job you want, but all Sonny Mason of Norwich, England wanted was to celebrate a friend's birthday. Last weekend, Mr. Mason headed to a costume party dressed in a homemade Batman costume. And it was then that he got a job he didn't want. He witnessed a man snatching a woman's purse, and of course he gave chase in his caped crusader getup. In the commotion, the villain tossed the handbag onto a high wall. At first, lacking a real utility belt, our hero tried to rescue the bag with a DIY grappling hook that he MacGyvered out of a toilet paper roll. That worked as well as you might expect, not at all. So Mr. Mason did what any good fake Batman would do. He scaled the wall to return it to its rightful owner, contents intact. The tale of an Englishman transforming himself into something of a real-life superhero brought to mind the tale of Jason Baird of Stockport, UK, who during the pandemic took it upon himself to delight the children of his neighborhood by taking his daily jog in a head-to-toe Spider-Man costume. Carol Off spoke with Mr. Baird in April 2020.
1: Jason, they say a crisis can show us who we really are, and it turns out that you're Spider-Man.
2: Yeah, well, for the time being, I'm Spider-Man.
1: How did this get started?
2: It was actually through one of my employees and good friends. I run a martial arts school in Stockport in Manchester, and obviously through us being in lockdown, we're continuing our classes for the kids via Facebook Live and Zoom over the internet. And Andrew came out dressed as Spider-Man just to cheer the kids up. And all the kids went crazy about it. They loved it. So the day after, he went to walk to the shops to just get some bread and milk and stuff for his house, dressed as Spider-Man. And his community then just started posting all over Facebook, "Have you seen Spider-Man? Have you seen Spider-Man?" So I decided to join in, and I went and got my own Spider-Man outfit from a good friend who I knew who had one, and then just went out on my daily jog, my hour jog, and just everyone started going crazy about it in our local community, and it's just spread like wildfire ever since.
1: Now, you say you go out for your hour, because in the UK you're allowed to go out for an hour of exercise, and so you're using that to go around as Spider-Man. But do you do whatever a spider can, as the song goes? Do you do more than just run?
2: Yeah. Well, I try to do my best. I'm a competent gymnast and martial artist myself. I've done martial arts since I was 5 years of age, and I'm 34 now. And I set my martial arts school up when I was 17 years of age, so I can flip and do acrobatics and stuff like that. So when my legs aren't so tired, and I see a little spider girl or spider boy, I always try and make it as authentic as possible. So I do even try and sound. I try my best American accent as well. But yeah, I do all the poses, the web slinging, every car that goes past, I make sure I'm shooting my webs at every car and lorry that goes past.
1: Okay, give us your American accent to Spider-Man.
2: I knew you was going to ask this. So what I normally say is, "Hey kids, how are you doing today? Are you being good? Are you listening to mom? Are you staying indoors?" So I try my best. I'm not the best at accents, but I do try.
1: We have many American listeners, and I'm sure they're having a good laugh right now.
2: I know. They're probably going to start unfollowing me on Facebook now. But
1: So the kids love you. Tell us about some of the responses you've had.
2: Oh, it's absolutely fantastic. We've got the whole of our area now that are actually dressing up like Spider-Man and the Hulk and Iron Man. And I went for a jog the other day, and someone was playing the Spider-Man theme tune like throughout the whole house at full volume. The whole windows had all pictures of Spider-Man. They had all the toys Spider-Man in the window, to the point of like people are putting just signs everywhere. Every kind of coming like a local celebrity at the moment, but we've got so many more people now doing the same. They've got obviously going out, sticking to government guidelines, going out on their own to get their daily exercise, but we've got Woody and Buzz Lightyear, we've got Batman, Superman, Flash. Everyone's dressing up now, which is fantastic.
1: No, it's so, a lot of the kids are so down that they're all cooped up in the houses in the UK as they are here, and so it must be really something for them to see you come down the street. What do you think you're doing for the kids?

0: What do you think? More than just a moment's entertainment, what do you think it means for them to see you?
1: I think more than anything, it's just trying to keep morale high. I've got two children myself. I've got a seven-month-old son and a five-year-old daughter. And obviously, we're getting questions from our daughter now saying, why can't I see my friends? Why can't I go out and play? Why can't I go to my dance class? So it's trying to get a point across that obviously the government and everybody's trying to do, but in a more playful way from Spider-Man and the superhero. But it's just making them just feel happy and upbeat, because I know staying in the house for so long, one, the parents are going to get a little bit stressed out with trying to school the children at home, finding things for them to do. So I think it's just keeping spirits high, morale high, with something exciting.
0: And what does your five-year-old think of her dad being Spider-Man?
1: She loves it. She was dressed up as Spider-Girl this morning.
0: Thank you, Spidey. Bye.
1: Bye-bye.
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0: David Bowie, of course, with Heroes, and that will take us out for As It Happens on this Friday, September 25th.
1: As It Happens was produced this week by Leslie Amundson, Nishat Chowdhury, Livia Dyring, Sheena Goodyear, Chris Harbord,
0: Laura Hindle, Emma Marshall, Sarah Melton, Antonia Reed, Kevin Robertson, and Chris Trowbridge.
1: Reynold Gonzalves and Will Yar were our technicians. Devin Nguyen is our director. Morgan Passy is our senior producer, and the executive producer of As It Happens is Chloe Shantz-Hilkes.
0: We'd also like to thank some other people who helped us out this week. Allison Dempster in Calgary, Mary Catherine McIntosh and Richard Woodbury in Halifax, Susan McKenzie in Montreal, Emma Godmere in Ottawa, Patrick Alexander, Marcus Medford-Kerr, Lakshmi Sathyanathan, Emma Smith, Randy Weikley and Luke Williams in Toronto, Nadia Janoff and Penman and Catherine Jew in Vancouver, Justin Fiacconi and Gavin Axelrod in Winnipeg. I'm Chris Howden. As It Happens, we'll be back on Monday.
1: And I'm Helen Mann. Have a great weekend.

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